0: both sides suffer. We should be partners rather than adversaries.
1: There's a high-powered American delegation with Donald Trump, business leaders looking to find a way into a market of 1.4 billion people. Donald Trump has been critical and complimentary about China. He's described it as an enemy and a friend in the past. While Xi talked about the relationship in global terms, for Trump, this was personal.
2: You and I have known each other now for a long time. In fact, the longest relationship of our two countries that any president and president has had. And that's, to me, an honor.
1: Both sides say this was a good meeting, that they examined opening up Chinese markets for US firms and more Chinese investment in the US. But what's missing is a template, an agreement to hang on to. But that may come with three more meetings planned between the two leaders later this year. The US president says Xi agreed Iran should never have a nuclear weapon and the Strait of Hormuz should remain open. A sign some believe Beijing may be about to use its influence to get Iran to accept a US deal. But with Taiwan, a greater priority for China. Alan Fisher, Al Jazeera, Beijing.
3: Well, Alex Vatanker is a senior fellow at the Middle East Institute in Washington, D.C., and he says the Iranian leadership will be watching the Donald Trump state visit to China very closely.
4: Both China and, for that matter, the Russians over the last couple of decades have occasionally been able to use their leverage and the Iran card, if you will, in their own bilateral relationship with the Americans. So, you know, it basically Iran becomes a card that they play in their effort to secure concessions elsewhere. Again, I don't see an immediate sign of that being at play here. But if I was in Tehran, I would watch this space very closely. And I would just add, I suspect very much the Iranian foreign minister's visit to Beijing last week was very much, you know, to hear assurances from the Chinese that they wouldn't throw Iran under the bus, if you will. And we really have no signs that's about to happen. Why is the United States investing so much blood and treasure, essentially, certainly treasure, in this war and draining its military arsenal in many ways, where in the long term, it's no secret that it's the potential conflict with China over Taiwan. Again, that's not around the corner, but certainly what the U.S. has been doing right now in this war in Iran doesn't help America's military hand, and in fact does the opposite. It weakens it, and that's why so many newspaper articles here in the United States are openly talking about this American war on Iran has been such a big win for the Chinese, who are just basically sitting on the sidelines and watching the show and enjoying the United States weakening itself.
3: Well, Iranian state media say 30 ships have passed through the Strait of Hormuz since Wednesday. Reports indicate the vessels are Chinese-owned, and it's been a month since the United States enforced a naval blockade on Iranian ports. The measure has further restricted traffic in the Strait of Hormuz, where Iran has continued to block movement of most foreign ships. Around one-fifth of global oil and LNG exports passed through the waterway before the conflict began. Tahrir Asadi has more for us from Tehran.
5: The Iranian side has decided not to spill the beans when it comes to details of these ships and vessels being allowed to transit through this geostrategically significant choke point of the Strait of Hormuz. But still, we know that the State TV has cited an official related to IRGC saying that starting from last night, at least 30 ships are given green light to go through Strait of Hormuz. And also, we've got the Fars News Agency saying that part of these ships and vessels are belonging to Chinese companies, and that is part and parcel of the Iranian grand strategy, the new one pertaining to the Strait of Hormuz. They're saying that it's not open, it's not closed, but they're saying it's open to everyone close to our adversaries, and they are trying to practice this grand strategy. They're also talking about a new regime of management on the Strait of Hormuz, in which the discussions revolve around the potentiality for charges and transit fees for ships and vessels planning to transit through Strait of Hormuz. We've got it from the naval forces of IRGC talking about the expansion of the control and authority over the Strait of Hormuz, and that comes in a broader context in which Iran has lost part of its regional influence, and now it has found a new venue through which it it can increase sort of its regional influence across the region, and that is one important aspect. Also, speaking of the latest lines, we've got it from the first vice president of the country, Arif, coming out to say, we will never give up the Strait of Hormuz at any cost. He continued to say, the Strait of Hormuz, quote-unquote, is fundamentally ours and always has been. This is sort of new strategy that we have been witnessing.
3: The US House of Representatives has narrowly rejected a resolution aimed at halting the Iran war until further hostilities are authorized by Congress. The Democrat-led measure ended in a deadlock, falling short of the simple majority needed to pass. Regional tensions have remained high since the United States and Israel launched strikes against Iran on January 28. The war triggered retaliatory attacks by Tehran against Israel and US allies across the Gulf region. Now, the head of U.S. Central Command says the U.S. has the military might to reopen the Strait of Hormuz. Admiral Brad Cooper appeared before a Senate committee to discuss the war in Iran. Cooper said U.S. strikes had dealt a major blow to Iran's military and defense industry, and he also added that Tehran has limited ability to strike neighboring countries. Patty Carhane reports from Washington, D.C.
6: At the outset, I want to thank Admiral Cooper and General.
7: As Admiral Brad Cooper sat before this Senate committee, he painted a positive picture of what the U.S. military strikes have accomplished in its war with Iran.
8: The Navy likely will not get back to its previous size for a full generation.
7: The Trump administration has repeatedly claimed these attacks decimated Iran's military and its capabilities. But there are new questions about that after the New York Times reported that a U.S. intelligence assessment says Iran continues to operate 30 of the 33 missile sites along the Strait of Hormuz, and that it retains 70% of its mobile launchers across the country, reporting Iran still has 70% of its pre-war missile stockpiles. Admiral Cooper was asked about that report, which he called inaccurate.
8: I think what also is not taken into consideration is more than just the numbers. It's the command and control that's been shattered. It's a significant degradation in capability, and it's the lack of any ability to then produce any missiles or drones on the back end.
7: Many Republican senators followed suit, putting the focus on what they say Iran can't build in the future, no longer what's already been destroyed.
9: Damaging or destroying over 85% of its ballistic missile, drone, and naval defense industrial base and 82% of its air defense missile systems. That's pretty damn good.
10: Democrats have expressed concern about the cost of the war, which the Pentagon says is around $29 billion, but also what it's done to U.S. military stockpiles. And Admiral Cooper put a number on that, saying that the U.S. has used 13,629 munitions in its war with Iran. Patty Culhane, Al Jazeera on Capitol Hill.
3: Iran's Foreign Minister Abbas Araghchi has met his Russian counterpart Sergei Lavrov on the sidelines of the BRICS foreign ministers meeting in New Delhi. Lavrov reiterated Moscow's support for dialogue between Iran and the United States, and he says sustained negotiations are needed to avoid a renewed escalation in the Middle East. Araghchi has urged BRICS nations to condemn what he describes as violations of international law by the United States and Israel. The two-day foreign ministers' meeting is due to conclude on Friday. A third round of direct negotiations between Israel and Lebanon to save a fragile ceasefire has wrapped up for a day in Washington. Lebanon says it will press Israel to stop its attacks and abide by the truce declared last month. An Israeli government spokesperson says the talks are focused on disarming Hezbollah and reaching a broader peace agreement. Hezbollah has rejected the negotiations, demanding the full withdrawal of Israeli forces from Lebanon. And the ceasefire is due to expire on Sunday. Manuel Rapallo has more for us from Washington, D.C. on those negotiations.
11: The first of 2 days of talks between Israel and Lebanon has concluded on Thursday here at the U.S. State Department in Washington, D.C. This is the third round of talks to take place between the two countries. I'll read a statement that was provided to Al Jazeera by a State Department official that reads, quote, "We had a full day of productive and positive talks that lasted from 9 a.m. to 5 p.m. We look forward to continuing this tomorrow and hope to have more to share then. Now, these are ambassador-level talks, which means that we did not see representation from top leadership from either Israel or from Lebanon or from the United States, for that matter, considering that President Trump and U.S. Secretary of State Marco Rubio are both in China at the moment. Now, we want to quickly underscore in terms of what was talked about during this first day of talks. The cessation of hostilities agreement between Israel and Lebanon is set to expire on Sunday, May 17th. So we know that that is certainly going to be a focal point of these talks moving into Friday. The main objective here from the United States, of course, is to prevent the situation along Israel and Lebanon's border from spiraling back into a broader regional conflict. There is an understanding that there are still many challenges ahead, not least of which the fact that Hezbollah has rejected these talks, have promised to reject any sort of framework that would result from these talks, certainly adding a level of uncertainty to how such a framework would be enforced. But the conventional wisdom from a diplomatic perspective here in the United States is that the fact that these talks are taking place at all is a breakthrough in and of itself. Manuel Rapallo, Al Jazeera, Washington.
3: Lebanon's armed forces are being positioned by Washington, by the Lebanese state, and by the ceasefire agreement with Israel as the guarantor of stability in the south. But the army is an institution shaped by years of deliberate weakness. Rory Challens reports from Beirut on the reasons why.
12: Not many armed forces face problems like Lebanon's. Constrained, undermined, under-resourced, little wonder it's unable to confront Hezbollah from within or Israel from without.
13: Last year, Lebanon's military spending was about $828 million. Israel's $48 billion. Lebanon has no air defense systems, no military radar. It's got a small and outdated air force. It means that Israel can bomb anywhere in Lebanon, even in the center of Beirut, anytime it wants.
12: This inability to defend the country lets Hezbollah position itself as Lebanon's only force of resistance. The army's weakness is no accident. It's by design, a foreign one. The US, on which Lebanon relies for military funding, keeps the military under-equipped to ensure Israel remains unchallenged. But Lebanon has few alternatives.
14: The U.S. Government has been very generous with Lebanon over the years, sending hundreds of millions of dollars in support. But the Lebanese army requires a much higher level of engagement, closer to $1 billion a year over 10 to 15 years, to be able to execute all the missions that are required of it. Unfortunately, the economic situation in Lebanon does not afford the Lebanese government enough money to be able to equip and buy everything they need.
12: Yet under the terms of the current US-brokered ceasefire, Lebanon's government pledged to restrain Hezbollah, eventually to disarm it. Not happening, says Hezbollah MP Hussein Haj Hassan.
15: So far as we are concerned, we do not believe the army would take such a step, because it serves neither Lebanon's interests, nor the army's, nor the residents, nor the people, nor any party in Lebanon, even those who incite against the resistance.
12: This leaves the country in a difficult position. As Lebanon and Israel enter new ceasefire talks in Washington, the institution that should be both the defender of Lebanon's borders and its sole legitimate armed force is, for now, neither. Rory Challens, Al Jazeera, Beirut.
3: Canada's Foreign Minister Anita Anand has defended her government's request for Israel to investigate the death of a Canadian citizen in Lebanon. Hassan Haider was killed in an Israeli drone strike in the south last month. Anand was speaking to Al Jazeera's Scott McLean, who asked her if Israel is likely to conduct an impartial investigation.
16: The very reason we asked Israel to investigate that death in a very transparent way is because the family themselves have alleged that it was an Israeli strike.
17: But are they the right ones to take on the investigation, though? I mean, why not ask UNIFIL? Why not ask the Lebanese?
16: At the same time, if I could just finish.
17: Please.
16: I did reach out to my Lebanese counterpart and asked him as well to provide any information that he had relating to the death of this Canadian citizen. And so the engagement is very important across the board, and we will continue to try to get answers for the family.

0: I mean, this strikes me as odd only because if a Canadian citizen died in Ukraine, would you be asking Moscow to investigate?
1: As I said, we're requesting all of the information that might be available relating to...
0: But Israel is leading sort of a formal investigation, right?
1: Leading to the death of a Canadian citizen. It's our responsibility, in fact, to try to provide as much information to the family who is grieving a very serious loss. And this is a very important foreign policy point for us as well, which is to emphasize that if there is the death of a Canadian citizen, we will ensure that no stone is left unturned to provide information, to find out information.
2: Right, well, you can watch that full interview with Anita Anand on Talks at Al Jazeera on Sunday, May 17th at 19:30 GMT. Well, thousands of right-wing Israelis have commemorated Israel's seizure and occupation of Old Jerusalem in 1967 by marching on what they call Flag Day. Demonstrators held Israeli flags as they marched through Palestinian neighborhoods. Shopkeepers in the area largely closed their businesses for the day. And during past Flag Day marches, Palestinians have been harassed and beaten during the procession. Several right-wing Israeli politicians, including National Security Minister Itamar Ben-Gvir, took part in that march. Thousands of Palestinian refugees have been displaced from three refugee camps in occupied West Bank over the past 16 months. For some, it's a reminder of the Nakba. That's when Zionist militias killed and forcibly displaced hundreds of thousands of Palestinians from their land in 1948. And 78 years later, the cycle of loss and mass expulsion is repeating itself. Nida Ibrahim reports from Jenin refugee camp in occupied West Bank.
3: For many Palestinians, the idea of home is being stripped away from them repeatedly. Hind Uwais grew up hearing how her parents were forced out of their village of Assindiani near Haifa during the 1948 Nakba or catastrophe. Now, at 74, she understands their experience even more. She has lost her home twice in her lifetime. In 2002, Israeli forces pushed her out of her home in the Jenin refugee camp and demolished it. And in early 2025, Israeli forces raided the camp and forcibly expelled all of its residents. Hind and her husband were forced to find a new place to live.
4: We used to blame our parents for leaving their lands and Al-Sinyana village. But as I was leaving the camp, I felt exactly what my parents felt in 1948. They left to stay alive but kept the hope of home alive. They forced us by force and now returned my home into a military post.
3: While she's been banned from going to the camp, she often watches Israeli jeeps and tanks moving in and out of the camp. She remembers how the Jenin refugee camp began as a cluster of tents and over the years turned into a longer journey for Palestinian refugees. It's not the first time Hind has had to rebuild her life somewhere new. But her real home, she says, remains in a village near Haifa, inside what is now Israel.
5: From her makeshift home, Hind can see the Jenin refugee camp. And for Palestinians like her, the camp is not just a shelter. It's a reminder of the right of return. Now, even going back to their temporary home is being denied by Israel.
3: Israeli forces have been destroying many areas of the camp, demolishing homes and erasing entire neighborhoods. Some may never find homes to return to. Echoing Israeli efforts to remove Palestinian identity after 1948. The goal, they say, is not just to destroy the buildings, but the idea the camps represent. The right of return, the refusal to forget. Hind says Israel's aim is to make her forget her original home. But she was born as a refugee, living as a refugee, facing displacement yet again. She says the dream of return may be further away, but never forgotten. Nida Ibrahim, Al Jazeera, Jenin, Occupied West Bank, Palestine.
2: Pressure is mounting on British Prime Minister Keir Starmer as he faces a growing rebellion within his governing Labour Party. An

0: increasing number of politicians appear ready to challenge his leadership, including Health Secretary Wes Streeting, who quit the cabinet on Thursday. Calls for Starmer's resignation have intensified after the party's disastrous results in last week's local elections. Milena Veselinovic is following developments from London.
1: Well, it was a day of drama in Westminster. First, the highly anticipated resignation of Wes Streeting, the health secretary, who told Keir Starmer he no longer had any confidence in his leadership. But contrary to what his allies briefed yesterday on Wednesday, he did not challenge Starmer to a leadership contest. And questions were raised over the course of the afternoon whether he actually had enough Labour MPs to back him to do so. Now, Starmer was gracious in his letter back to Streeting, thanking him for his contribution as the health secretary. But the UK Prime Minister has a bigger problem on the horizon. Andy Burnham, the current mayor of Greater Manchester and a hugely popular figure in the Labour Party that is also polling well in the country, potentially has a way to win a seat as an MP in Parliament, which would allow him to challenge Starmer for the leadership. And this is after Josh Simons, another Labour MP, resigned his seat, saying he wants Burnham to stand there in a by-election. And Burnham said he will try to do so. But it's not straightforward. First, he has to get approval from Labour's ruling body, which also includes Keir Starmer. And he did try to do the same thing earlier this year in another by-election, and he was rejected. But even if he gets approved, he still needs to win that seat, which, with current Labour polling being so dismal, is not a given. So for now, the UK Prime Minister Keir Starmer is bruised, his authority shaken, but he still hangs on. Milena Veselinovic, Al Jazeera, London.
0: Cuba's government has announced it's open to reviewing a $100 million US aid proposal as the island comes to a virtual halt because of a severe energy shortage. Widespread blackouts are becoming commonplace due to months of a US fuel embargo. The announcement comes as hundreds of Cuban residents staged protests around the capital, Havana, as our Latin American editor Lucia Newman reports.
2: Hundreds of frustrated residents of Havana took to the streets banging on pots and pans to demand electricity. The largest island in the Caribbean is sinking into darkness as never before due to rolling blackouts.
3: We are demanding the right to have electricity. We have gone more than 40 hours without electricity. I live in a community where there are many elderly people, many of them bedridden. There are many children. Food is going bad inside the refrigerators, the little food that can be obtained.
2: As temperatures rise, so too do tempers, as many Cuban families seek relief from the heat outdoors. Cuba is entering its fifth month of a U.S.-imposed blockade of fuel, needed to run hospitals, petrol stations, and the country's electrical grid, which runs on oil. The fuel and energy minister says that Cuba is now out of fuel altogether, that oil reserves sent by Russia at the end of March have run out. More often than not, protests like this lead to police crackdowns and arrests, but not this time.
4: As long as it is a peaceful protest like the one today, well, that's fine, because we are demanding our rights.
2: But there could be some relief in sight. Thursday, Cuba announced that on the request of the U.S. government, CIA Director John Ratcliffe had arrived in Havana to meet with his Cuban counterpart. The official Communist Party newspaper added that the meeting aimed to contribute to a political dialogue during these times of complex bilateral ties. But that's not all. U.S. Secretary of State Marco Rubio has renewed an offer of $100 million in aid to Cuba on the condition that the assistance be distributed by the Catholic Church, bypassing the central government.
5: I don't think we're going to be able to change the trajectory of Cuba as long as these people are in charge in that regime.
2: Cuba's foreign minister has responded that his government is open to hearing the details of the offer. But if the White House insists on political reform, it's highly unlikely that there will be a deal. Lucia Newman, Al Jazeera.
0: Right, you're watching Al Jazeera Live from Doha. More news after the break. Do stay with us.
6: standoff between Iran and the U.S. over the Strait of Hormuz is complicating efforts to extend the ceasefire.
7: They quickly turned right back around after the reports of two Indian vessels being forced by fire to return.
8: All the preparations are underway, suggesting that the second round of talks will indeed take place in Islamabad.
9: Israel's made it clear that it wants to continue occupying this, what it calls a buffer zone.
10: The Israeli military announcing on Sunday morning that two soldiers had died since the ceasefire was announced. Another 13 had been wounded.
11: Stay with Al Jazeera for the latest developments.
12: In India, two ethnic communities are fighting a deadly civil war. Since May 2023, more than 250 Meitei and Kukizo people have been killed and thousands more displaced. 101 East examines how the violent conflict is impacting ordinary citizens on both sides. India's civil war on Al Jazeera.
13: I'm Fully Batibo. I'm a presenter. I've been a journalist for 20 years and covered wars and their devastating impact, especially on the lives of women and children. They're often the primary victims of conflict and forced displacement. But what inspires me to continue my work and make sure their voices are heard is their untold resilience in the face of such devastating hardship. Their courage and determination to survive is inspiring and exemplary. And we, as journalists, have a collective responsibility to make sure their stories are told. And my work here at Al Jazeera allows me to do that. This is what I'm passionate about. We make sure the stories of those most affected by wars and conflict are heard.
14: On Counting the Cost, in a rare act of defiance, China pushes back against U.S. sanctions. But can Beijing really challenge Washington's financial clout and counter American economic pressure with its own export controls? Or will the superpowers find a way to ease tensions? Counting the Cost on Al Jazeera.
15: We're in a period when the U.S. seems to think that it is ruling the entire world. Well, the rest of the world doesn't see it that way.
16: Up front on Al Jazeera.

0: You're watching Al Jazeera, and here's a reminder of our top stories this hour. Xi Jinping says the US and China should be partners, not rivals. The Chinese president was speaking during the first day of Donald Trump's visit to Beijing. His US counterpart described the talks as extremely positive, but Taiwan still remains a sensitive issue. The third round of direct negotiations between Israel and Lebanon to save a fragile ceasefire has wrapped up for the day in Washington. The truce is due to expire on Sunday. Hezbollah has rejected the talks, demanding the complete withdrawal of Israeli forces from Lebanon. British Prime Minister Keir Starmer is under pressure as he faces a growing rebellion within his governing Labour Party. An increasing number of politicians appear ready to challenge his leadership, including Health Secretary Wes Streeting, who stepped down. All right, now to Washington, D.C. for our regular segment, This is America, bringing you insight into the debates shaping America and the world. Here's Cyril Vanier.
1: This is America, and this is Chesapeake Coffee Roasters. It's one of tens of thousands of American businesses waiting for a tariff refund after the U.S. Supreme Court ruled that Donald Trump's signature policy was illegal. I'll have more from here shortly, but first, it's over to Cyril Vanier in our Washington studio.
2: Heidi Jo Castro, thank you. Donald Trump likes to say, in fact, he loves to say, the tariff is the most beautiful word in the English language. You'll hear that several times during the show. But as a policy, tariffs have hit a wall. Most of the import duties imposed by the Trump administration over the past year have to be refunded, says the Supreme Court. There is a system in place for businesses to apply for refunds, businesses like the coffee roasters that Heidi visited. But that system misses a major part of the tariff reality, American consumers, the ones who ended up paying higher prices across the board.
3: I think tariffs are the most beautiful word. I think they're beautiful. It's going to make us rich. They cost Americans nothing. They made a great economy for us.
4: When tariffs are put into place, of course, what they do is they raise prices to some extent. To the extent

0: know, the year before tariffs came in, it was zero.
1: How big is this tariff refund bill? The number disclosed in court by the U.S. Customs and Border Patrol, $166 billion. That is how much the administration collected, claiming wide authority under the International Emergency Economic Powers Act. And that's what has to be returned to American businesses. So far, the government has approved 87,000 claims for refunds worth around $35.5 billion. That's about one-fifth of the total expected refunds. Manuel Rapallo walks us through how we got here.
2: For years, tariffs were one of President Donald Trump's signature economic tools.
3: I always say tariffs is the most beautiful word to me in the dictionary.
2: The idea was simple: raise taxes on imported goods entering the United States, making foreign products more expensive and encouraging companies to buy and manufacture more goods in America. And now, after years of legal battles, many of those tariffs are being rolled back. So how did we get here? Well, on February 1st of last year, President Trump signed an executive order to impose tariffs on imports from Mexico, Canada, and China. Then on February 3rd, Trump stepped those back, agreeing to a 30-day pause on tariffs against Mexico and Canada, after both countries agreed to boost immigration enforcement efforts along the U.S. border. But a 10% tariff on all Chinese imports still came into effect the next day. By February 13th, the White House announced a plan for reciprocal tariffs for countries seeking to impose tariffs on the U.S.
3: And whatever they tariff us, other countries, we will tariff them. That's reciprocal, back and forth. Whatever they tax us, we will tax them.
2: By March 4th of last year, the U.S. hit Mexico and Canada with an additional 25% tariffs on imports and doubled Chinese import tariffs to 20%. All of this brings us to April 2nd, when President Trump announced a broad new global policy on import duties, a date that President Trump called Liberation Day.
3: April 2nd, 2025 will forever be remembered as the day American industry was reborn, the day America's destiny was reclaimed, and the day that we began to make America wealthy again. We're going to make it wealthy, good and wealthy.
2: Following President Trump's announcement, U.S. stock markets had their worst day in half a decade. Investment banks warned prolonged tariffs could trigger a global recession. Facing market turmoil, the administration later paused parts of the policy for 90 days before reintroducing a modified version of the same tariffs. Now let's fast forward to February of this year, when the U.S. Supreme Court ruled that the Trump administration exceeded its authority when it expanded tariffs using emergency economic powers. But the ruling left one major question unanswered: what should happen to the billions of dollars already collected? Well, the U.S. federal government has begun issuing refunds to importers and businesses that paid those tariffs, but not directly to consumers. For their part, Trump administration officials have continued defending tariffs as a necessary tool to protect American industry, even after the Supreme Court ruling.
4: We will get back to the same tariff level for the countries. It will just be in a less direct and slightly more convoluted manner.
2: So despite the setback, the administration says it plans to continue pursuing tariffs, just under different legal authorities.
1: The federal officials estimate that about 330,000 importers are in line for refunds. The money will go to businesses which imported foreign goods, not, as we have said, to consumers. A few companies, however, are saying that they will pass the refund directly onto their customers. Here's Richard Gaisford.
5: The shipping and delivery companies FedEx, UPS, and DHL have all said that for shipments where they acted as the importer of record, refunds will be given to consumers who originally bought those charges. The CEO of Costco told investors that if refunds are received, they will be returned to customers, but through lower prices. Basic Fun, the toy company behind brands like Tonka Trucks and My Little Ponies, already received a refund of $400,000. That's just a fraction, though, of the $7.4 million it had paid in tariffs. The CEO there said that refunds will primarily be reinvested back into the business. Other companies like Nike, Target, and Walmart could see refunds of between $1 and $10 billion. But they have yet to say whether customers will get any of that.

0: Consumers aren't just waiting to see if the cash will be passed on to them. At least 17 class action lawsuits have been filed on behalf of them, seeking to recover the tariff-specific costs that they paid.
1: We're joined now by Harry Broadman, former U.S. Assistant Trade Representative and Chief of Staff of the President's Council of Economic Advisers. We're also joined by economist Alan Tonelson. Thank you very much to both of you for being with us. Harry Broadman, U.S. consumers, it seems, are really getting the short end of the stick here.
2: It should not be a surprise to anyone who understands trade policy that that is the case. And it shows the myth of Mr. Trump saying that, you know, the foreigners will pay the tariffs. And that's just, you know, now we're seeing the reality. And it's up to the companies, as we just heard in that clip, to refund what they're refunded back to the consumers. Boy, that's a Rube Goldberg kind of scheme about how to run an economy, I'll tell you.
1: Alan Tonelson, Donald Trump says and said multiple times that he was there to put money back into American consumers' pockets and reduce their taxes. The opposite is happening with this.
3: Well, the taxes have been reduced, certainly, and in fact, even more importantly, a big tax increase was avoided when the One Big Beautiful Bill was passed, which made the 2017 Trump tax cuts permanent. Had that not happened, American consumers would have lost a lot of money from their pockets. There's no
1: doubt. But tariffs are a tax.
3: I'm sorry?
1: And they paid, but tariffs are a form of tax, and they paid those.
3: It's very unclear how much that's actually been. And the reason is nobody really has a good handle except that the companies themselves as to how much tariff pass-through there was. There have been various guesses by economic research institutes and private economists of all kinds. They're guesses at very best. And one reason that it's been so difficult to understand and actually to calculate is because the tariff rates have changed so frequently throughout the second Trump administration. Both because of unilateral U.S. moves for various reasons, the China rare earth problem that Mr. Trump ran into, but also because various trade deals, including framework trade deals, have resulted in tariff reductions of levies that had been previously imposed because those trade deals brought major benefits to the American economy and to American workers.
1: Are you saying that American consumers have not, over the past year, been paying higher prices, at least partly on account of the Trump tariffs?
3: I've seen some tariff effect from the various monthly inflation reports that have come out since. It's been very inconsistent. It's been pretty moderate. And in fact, as of the previous Consumer Price Index report from, I guess it was last week, it's very clear that I can point to five major industries that were heavily tariffed where prices today for consumers are lower than they were during the peaks that they'd reached during the Biden administration. They're cheaper despite the tariffs. So it's very difficult to understand how these massive tariff inflation claims hold any water whatever.
1: Harry Broadman, do you concur with that assessment?
2: Not terribly. I mean, the question is, why were tariffs put on in the first place? It was a voluntary action, a policy call by the president and his advisors. And the question is, what have we gotten as a result of that? Have we gotten more open markets? No. Prices have gone up. Some of them have come down through the natural way the economy works. But, you know, as a policymaker, the supreme policymaker, which is Mr. Trump, you have to wonder what's the benefit cost calculation that he has made, that we're better off now, our industries are better off, our consumers, our workers are better off by this entire episode. And it's not clear to me that we are.
1: So we now have hundreds of thousands of businesses, big, small, and huge, in the U.S. that are either applying or are going to apply for refunds. Heidi Jo Castro met with some of the small business owners to see whether they're really expecting those refunds, how they're handling the process, and crucially, if they intend to pass any refunds on to their customers.
4: Each day, 500 kilograms of coffee beans sourced from around the world acquire their rich aroma here at Chesapeake Coffee Roasters in Crofton, Maryland, en route to becoming a delicious cup of coffee. General Manager Kevin Quijas has downed many a cup this past year while poring over the complications of President Trump's tariffs.
5: It was a decaf coffee that we paid 54 cents a pound extra on tariff.
6: The shelves of this warehouse tell the story. At various times during Trump's tariff war, coffee from Sumatra, Indonesia was tariffed at 32%, from Ethiopia at 10%, from Mexico at 25%, and from Brazil, the world's largest exporter of coffee beans, at 50%, which made it too expensive to keep in stock.
5: The total cost that we ended up paying on tariffs was about between $45,000 and $50,000.
4: So far, the federal government is on the hook to refund $35 billion in collected tariff revenue. In Chesapeake Roasters' case, the months-long process looks like this. The importers they buy from submit claims via the Customs and Border Protection refund portal. Those refunds are passed from the importer to Chesapeake Roaster. The roaster will pass them along as credits to the cafes they sell to.
6: And as for the coffee drinker, there's almost no chance they'll ever see any money back. When President Trump introduced these Liberation Day tariffs, it was supposed to be helping Americans. Have they helped Americans?
5: I don't understand how they have.
4: In nearby Washington, the owners of Mary Pinn are waiting for their importer to pass along the tariff refunds. The last year has put this crafting store under major money stress.
7: If we were ordering $500 worth of something, the fee for importing was also $500.
4: And prices for shoppers have gone up as a result.
6: A study by Harvard University estimates that Trump's tariffs raised retail prices of imported goods by an average of about 7%, which amounts to an additional $1,000 to $2,000 paid by the average U.S. household over the last year.
4: And like the coffee drinkers, those households will be the last to receive trickle-down tariff refunds, if any.
7: The economy here has been terrible, so we've definitely been struggling in general. So we don't have a plan right now to pass the money back, but we would like to reset prices back to, you know, where they were before.
4: And that will be the long-term test of the impact of Trump's short-term tariffs. Will retail prices and the inflation they contribute to come down in the U.S., or will new tariffs simply replace them? Heidi Jo Castro, Al Jazeera, Washington.
1: So as Heidi just reported, tariffs cost American households on average $1,000 to $2,000 last year. With a small caveat you heard at the beginning of this discussion, our guest Alan Tunnelson disputing or putting in perspective, right, that estimate and those numbers. So you say we don't really know. Still, it appears, and there is a widely held view, that these tariffs have cost American consumers quite a bit of money. And so naturally, they have strong feelings. Alex Barrett has the reactions on social media.
8: That latest court ruling has been stoking the social media machine. The ping pong between the president and the courts being seen by some as leading to just one loser: the American public. Donald Trump taking to Truth Social, disappointed that his picks for Supreme Court justices voted against his tariff policy, saying they've hurt the country badly, handing back money to those who have been ripping America off for years. The president labelling the decision by the court forcing refunds as
9: terrible, actually terrible, but it'll have no impact other than I hate to pay people back.
8: Tariff supporters saying the system was good for the country, creating a revenue system outside of taxes. And that is why the courts won't allow the program to exist. This exchange with the AI developed by Elon Musk and embedded into X, hammering home the concern for many Americans that despite there being refunds, none of that is actually going to consumers. That money will be going back into the corporate pocket. Grok saying that's correct, confirming the fear for many online. That anxiety doing the rounds and videos like these. The public waiting and waiting for financial relief. MAGA supporters being asked by the other side of the aisle, did you get your refund yet? Are you paying less for gas? And this Liberal commentator saying, we warned you.
1: So, Harry Broadman, Donald Trump, after the Supreme Court canceled most of his tariffs and said he didn't have proper authority to impose them in the first place, he wrote on his social media, quote, "We shouldn't refund. He wrote, quote, "The Supreme Court could have solved that situation with a tiny sentence. Any money paid by others to the United States does not have to be paid back."

0: The Supreme Court had just found that the president did not have authority to levy taxes, $166 billion that the federal government took in without proper authority. It's unlawful. And he says we shouldn't have to pay it back. I mean, this is as much of a political question as it is an economic question, but how does that sit with you?
1: Well, it's also sort of a legal question. You know, companies are not compelled to pay back the tariff that they collected.
0: Companies?
1: That they paid. Yeah,
0: right.
1: The companies, right? So the trail of money comes from, you know, the foreign shores back into the companies, and then what do they do with that money? Does it go back into the treasury or another pot and then goes back to the consumers? And then you've got to line up and say, well, I bought 10 cups of coffee over 2 months and you owe me, you know, $4, whatever it is. Now, to get back that $4, obviously it's a hypothetical example, but there's a lot of activity in the background worrying about this. It should not have been done in the first place because I can't figure out where there's a positive benefit cost ratio from the policy and how Mr. Trump was advised that this should go ahead and we'd all be better off. I think, you know, the answer to that is no. I don't think anybody that I know, economist or otherwise, would say we're now better off than we were because of this episode.
0: Well, I think you might be sitting next to one person who believes that that tariffs are a good idea.
2: Here, please. First of all, there should have never been imposed tariffs on coffee and tropical products to begin with, obviously, because we don't make them here. There's no American coffee growing industry to speak of, et cetera. Those tariffs should have never been put in place. They were ridiculous. And there was big pass-through because there were no domestic substitutes.
0: Because you and I have spoken before when these tariffs were imposed.
2: Yeah.
0: And I remember that you told me tariffs are not a bad idea. You know, they were widely panned, right? There was a widely held view by economists, tariffs are a bad idea. They will increase prices for U.S. consumers. You've just disputed that. But you're saying that, in your view, Trump shouldn't have imposed tariffs on products that can't be made in the U.S.?
2: Certainly tropical products, which will never be grown here because the climate's not suitable. But the second point is much more important, and that is, if you look at the U.S. domestic manufacturing sector, there has been a major turnaround during Trump 2.0 versus the final comparable Biden period, whether you're talking about real manufacturing output, whether you're talking about capital spending for manufactured goods, whether you're talking about productivity, and even manufacturing job loss. The rate of manufacturing job loss has been cut in half. That's no coincidence.
0: So
2: it's not only due to tariffs, but that's no coincidence because tariffs have been so heavily concentrated in the manufacturing sector, and manufacturing is so heavily exposed to international trade.
0: So you're saying tariffs have, at least in part, protected American jobs and American manufacturing?
2: Promoted,
0: right?
2: Also.
0: Promoted.
2: Not only protected what exists, promoted new, especially when we're talking about real output.
0: It's been
2: a major turnaround.
1: The tariff is a really important example from one particular standpoint. It has undermined any policy credibility, frankly, of this administration. And we see it in spades and other things that the president is doing by dint of his personality. But we have to ask ourselves, close the books. We just had this episode. Are we better off now than we were before? And more importantly, what have policymakers learned from this?
0: You say damages Trump's credibility based on what? Based on the fact that they couldn't pull it off, or based on the fact that you think it was the bad policy in the first place?
1: The latter. I mean, the fact that he couldn't pull it off was not surprising. I think he applied the tariffs under the wrong law. As a former trade negotiator, there are other statutes, and now we know that everybody in the world more or less has been educated about what statute to use. So the policy was inferior, and that's being polite.
0: So I have a question on that. We need to explain just briefly the legal aspect of this, which we haven't really touched on until now. I think that the foundation for understanding this is understanding that Congress, not the president in the U.S., has the power to impose taxes, and tariffs are considered as taxes. Therefore, it should be the Congress doing it, but Trump wants to do it. So he had to find a legal workaround, and he found the IEEPA, the International Economic Emergency Powers Act. Thank you very much. And then the Supreme Court ruled that actually they interpreted that wrongly, and he doesn't have it, does not give him the authority to impose tariffs, hence the tariffs are gone, or at least those that were imposed under the IEEPA. But the moment the Supreme Court said that, here is how Donald Trump responded.

0: of those tariffs remain. They all remain. I don't know if you know that or not. They all remain. We're still getting them. But other alternatives will now be used to replace the ones that the court incorrectly rejected.
1: Okay, so now the Trump administration is looking at the Trade Expansion Act of 1962, sections 232, sections 301, 122, and 138. And they all give different legal basis for imposing tariffs, but different amounts of tariffs, different durations. Some of them have never actually been invoked by a president. And the first attempt to use one of those has actually failed. Section 122 gives president...
2: Hasn't failed yet. Hasn't failed yet. It's been struck down by the Court of International Trade, but that appeal... But
1: there's
2: going to
1: be an appeal by the administration.
2: Stayed, and it's going to be appealed. So those tariffs are still on. They're not
1: still
2: going anywhere
1: on,
2: yet.
1: But there were temporary tariffs to begin with, because that particular section allows for a maximum 15% of tariffs for 150 days. Again, the idea, the broad idea here is that Congress really should be doing this.
3: Congress makes the laws. They don't impose tariffs. They authorize the executive. And it's up to an executive to decide by his staff, by his U.S. trade representative, which statute should we anchor the policy that I want to put in place in. And I'll tell you, having been in these shoes before, that was a really poor choice of law.
1: So back to the fundamental question that you were asking, should the trade, we explained the legal workarounds and that's all being worked on. We'll see what happens. But should this policy be revived in the first place? Alan, you think Trump should go for big tariffs?
2: Absolutely, because we still live in a world, unfortunately, where most of our foreign trade competitors close their market in many varied ways to American goods for reasons that have nothing to do with market forces whatever. And that situation, which has lasted way too long, shouldn't be allowed to persist one second longer than it needs to be. And in fact, it's very interesting, despite Harry's claim that Trump's lost all credibility, not a single foreign trade partner or trade competitor has walked away from the trade agreements that they've signed already, in part because they know that new tariffs are coming and they don't want to antagonize President Trump needlessly. And they've been very smart not to do that.
3: But that's an interesting reason to not want to intimidate or scare away the president, and then therefore will continue to do business with you.
1: There are two slightly different arguments here. One argument is, does this help the U.S.? And the other is the one that you're making right now, which is foreign countries may not want to run afoul of this president, which is slightly different. But that's slightly different because the U.S. is the largest economy in the world, and maybe some countries are calculating they can't afford to.
2: Remains the most important market by far for so many of the world's big and small economies, so many of which rely very heavily for exports for acceptable levels of growth and economic progress overall. And that leverage, Donald Trump has been the first president to use that leverage in living memory. And it was a great decision.
1: We have only about 30 seconds left. Is there a positive tariff policy that could be or should be put in place in your view?
3: I'm not sure that imposing tariffs is the best way to do this. There are a way of negotiating trade deals, transactions, even going back to his phase one kind of program under his first term. You know, yes, we are the largest economy, and yes, we have great global standing, but I got to tell you, it's been eroded by this episode. And I think making a comeback is not going to be easy from my view.
1: I want to thank our guests today, Harry Broadman, former U.S. Assistant Trade Representative and Chief of Staff of the President's Council of Economic Advisors, and Alan Tonelson, economist. Thank you so much to both of you for joining us in the studio. And that's all from the team here in Washington. For now, it's back to Heidi Jo Castro and Al Jazeera's global headquarters in Doha.
4: Thanks, Cyril. On the next episode of This Is America, are we alone? We look at the president's decision to release never-before-seen files relating to UFOs. Is this a meaningful move toward government transparency or one that leaves more questions than answers? That's Friday at 18:30 GMT or 2:30 p.m. Eastern here in the U.S. Goodbye for now.
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8: The real casualty will be the yield of the next harvest.
7: A two-week
8: ceasefire. If Iran opens the Strait of Hormuz, what more are we hearing from the Iranians?
9: The Strait of Hormuz will be open for transit of energy supplies.
6: What matters are the prices, and the key questions now going forward are going to be economic.
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14: Congo holds minerals that are so essential to artificial intelligence that no matter what happens there, the international community is now going to move from a perspective of bringing peace and justice.
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15: Across the frozen plains of the world's ninth largest country are secrets hidden by the Soviet Union for 40 years.
16: Between 1949 and 1989, the Soviet Union carried out 456 nuclear test explosions in this area.
15: The legacy of those blasts can be seen in the nuclear arsenal that underpins Russia's modern military might and in the activists who fought to end the nuclear tests.
17: We still do not know how many people died in Kazakhstan because of the tests. It was top secret and hidden from the world. But during the perestroika reforms, when free speech appeared, our leader said that the suffering must stop. This became the moment that awakened the entire people of Kazakhstan.
15: For the people of Kazakhstan today, a new era of nuclear technology beckons after nuclear power was approved in a nationwide referendum. It may help restore life to the rural steppe, but it comes with a warning from the past.

0: Hello, I'm Sada Khairat and this is Al Jazeera live from Doha. It's good to have you with us. Coming up on the programme, China's president calls for more cooperation, not confrontation with the US, but warns differences over Taiwan could push the countries into conflict. Iran begins allowing the transit of Chinese vessels through the Strait of Hormuz. That's according to Iranian state media. Israel continues its strikes on southern Lebanon as the latest round of direct talks to end the conflict are held in Washington. And political drama grips the UK's governing Labour Party. A leadership challenge against Prime Minister Keir Starmer intensifies. Now, partners instead of rivals, China's leader says that's the kind of relationship that would best benefit Washington and Beijing. Xi Jinping made the remarks during the first full day of US President's two-day visit to the country. Donald Trump described the relationship as one of the most consequential in world history and that talks so far had been extremely positive. Both sides are looking to improve trade ties, though issues involving Iran and Taiwan were also discussed. Our chief U.S. correspondent, Alan Fisher, reports from Beijing.
1: Ganbei.
2: Cheers.
3: A state banquet to end the only full day of Donald Trump's China visit. The toasts were warm, but from the Chinese, a call for cooperation and stability.
4: We both believe that China-U.S. relationship is the most important bilateral relationship in the world. We must make it work and never mess it up.
3: The day began with a greeting of pomp and ceremony for the U.S. president, a red carpet welcome for his first visit in 9 years. Chinese President Xi Jinping acknowledged stable relations between the two countries was vital, but with a coded warning on the hot issue of Taiwan.
4: When we cooperate, both sides benefit. When we confront each other, both sides suffer. We should be partners rather than adversaries.
3: There's a high-powered American delegation with Donald Trump, business leaders looking to find a way into a market of 1.4 billion people. Donald Trump has been critical and complimentary about China. He's described it as an enemy and a friend in the past. While Xi talked about the relationship in global terms, for Trump, this was personal.
5: You and I have known each other now for a long time. In fact, the longest relationship of our two countries that any president and president has had, and that's to me an honor.
3: Both sides say this was a good meeting, that they examined opening up Chinese markets for US firms and more Chinese investment in the US. But what's missing is a template, an agreement to hang on to. But that may come with three more meetings planned between the two leaders later this year. The US president says Xi agreed Iran should never have a nuclear weapon and the Strait of Hormuz should remain open. A sign some believe Beijing may be about to use its influence to get Iran to accept a US deal, but with Taiwan, a greater priority for China. Alan Fisher, Al Jazeera, Beijing.
0: Well, the White House has released a statement on President Trump having a productive meeting with President Xi. It says the two sides agreed that the Strait of Hormuz must remain open to support the free flow of energy. President Xi also made clear China's opposition to the militarization of the strait and any effort to charge a toll for its use. And he expressed interest in purchasing more American oil to reduce China's dependence on the strait in the future. Well, Tawhida Saadi has more from Tehran.
6: The Iranian side has decided not to spill the beans when it comes to details of these ships and vessels being allowed to transit through this geostrategically significant choke point of the Strait of Hormuz. But still, we know that the State TV has cited an official related to IRGC saying that starting from last night, at least 30 ships are given green light to go through Strait of Hormuz. And also, we've got the Fars News Agency saying that part of these ships and vessels are belonging to Chinese companies, and that is part and parcel of the Iranian grand strategy, the new one pertaining to the Strait of Hormuz. They're saying that it's not open, it's not closed, but they're saying it's open to everyone, close to our adversaries, and they are trying to practice this grand strategy. They're also talking about a new regime of management on the Strait of Hormuz. in which the discussions revolve around the potentiality for charges and transit fees for ships and vessels planning to transit through Strait of Hormuz. We've got it from the naval forces of IRGC talking about the expansion of the control and authority over the Strait of Hormuz, and that comes in a broader context in which Iran has lost part of its regional influence, and now it has found a new venue through which it can increase sort of its regional influence across the region, and that is one important aspect. Also, speaking of the latest lines, we've got it from the first vice president of the country, Arif, coming out to say, we will never give up the Strait of Hormuz at any cost. He continued to say, the Strait of Hormuz, quote-unquote, is fundamentally ours and always has been. This is sort of new strategy that we have been witnessing.
0: Well, Iran's foreign minister has urged BRICS nations to condemn what he describes as violations of international law by the United States and Israel. Abbas Araghchi met his Russian counterpart Sergei Lavrov on the sidelines of the BRICS foreign ministers meeting in New Delhi. Lavrov reiterated Moscow's support for dialogue between Iran and the United States. He says sustained negotiations are needed to avoid a renewed escalation in the Middle East. The two-day foreign ministers' meeting is due to conclude on Friday. Neha Punya has this update for us from New Delhi.
7: Just past these gates, foreign ministers of BRICS nations have been holding talks, but divisions within the group, which were set up to challenge groups like the G7 by emerging economies, have been on full display on day one. Iran's foreign minister Abbas Araghchi came face to face with leaders from the UAE for the first time since the war started. Iran's top diplomat has now called on BRICS member nations to condemn what he says are violations of international law by the US and Israel. He says BRICS countries should work together to shatter America's false sense of superiority and immunity. The comments come as Tehran has accused the UAE, without naming the country, of stalling attempts by the BRICS to issue a joint statement. UAE reportedly wants condemnation of recent Iranian strikes in the Gulf. In there, Tehran says any statement must include condemnation of American actions as well. A meeting of deputy foreign ministers in late April ended without a joint statement, and experts say it's very unlikely there will be consensus on this issue this time as well. New Delhi, which is this year's BRICS chair, has called on member nations to work together to find a solution as the global south and economies here bear an outsized impact of the war. Countries here have been grappling with energy, food and fertilizer shortages and supply chain disruptions.
8: Peace and security remain central to the global order. Recent conflicts only underline the importance of dialogue and diplomacy. There is a growing expectation, particularly from emerging markets and developing countries, that BRICS will play a constructive and stabilizing role.
7: India has also called for the safe and unimpeded flow of maritime traffic through the Strait of Hormuz. Now, this is vital for the Indian economy, which imports a bulk of its crude oil and cooking gas supplies through this crucial waterway. But Abbas Araghchi has told Iranian media at the sidelines of this summit that America's blockade of the strait is the issue. But as these talks continue, experts are warning that New Delhi is walking a diplomatic tightrope as it tries to bridge these deep divisions within the bloc while trying to keep the focus on economic issues plaguing member nations. Neha Punya, Al Jazeera, New Delhi.
0: The U.S. House of Representatives has narrowly rejected a resolution aimed at halting the Iran war until further hostilities are authorized by Congress. The Democrat-led measure ended in a deadlock, falling short of the simple majority needed to pass. Regional tensions have remained high since the United States and Israel launched strikes against Iran on February 28. The war triggered retaliatory attacks by Tehran against Israel and U.S. allies across the Gulf region. A third round of direct negotiations between Israel and Lebanon to save a fragile ceasefire has wrapped up for the day in Washington. Lebanon says it will press Israel to stop its attacks and abide by the truce declared last month. An Israeli government spokesperson says the talks are focused on disarming Hezbollah and reaching a broader peace agreement. Hezbollah has rejected the negotiations, demanding the full withdrawal of Israeli forces from Lebanon. The ceasefire is due to expire on Sunday. Manuel Rapallo has more from Washington, D.C. on those negotiations.
9: The first of 2 days of talks between Israel and Lebanon has concluded on Thursday here at the U.S. State Department in Washington, D.C. This is the third round of talks to take place between the two countries. I'll read a statement that was provided to Al Jazeera by a State Department official that reads, quote, "We had a full day of productive and positive talks that lasted from 9 a.m. to 5 p.m. We look forward to continuing this tomorrow and hope to have more to share then." Now, these are ambassador-level talks, which means that we did not see representation from top leadership from either Israel or from Lebanon or from the United States, for that matter, considering that President Trump and U.S. Secretary of State Marco Rubio are both in China at the moment. Now, we want to quickly underscore in terms of what was talked about during this first day of talks. The cessation of hostilities agreement between Israel and Lebanon is set to expire on Sunday, May 17th. So we know that that is certainly going to be a focal point of these talks moving into Friday. The main objective here from the United States, of course, is to prevent the situation along Israel and Lebanon's border from spiraling back into a broader regional conflict. There is an understanding that there are still many challenges ahead, not least of which the fact that Hezbollah has rejected these talks, have promised to reject any sort of framework that would result from these talks, certainly adding a level of uncertainty to how such a framework would be enforced. But the conventional wisdom from a diplomatic perspective here in the United States is that the fact that these talks are taking place at all is a breakthrough in and of itself. Manuel Rapallo, Al Jazeera, Washington.
0: Pressure is mounting on British Prime Minister Keir Starmer as he faces a growing rebellion within his governing Labour Party. An increasing number of politicians appear ready to challenge his leadership, including Health Secretary Wes Streeting, who quit the cabinet on Thursday. Calls for Starmer's resignation have intensified. That's after the party's disastrous results in last week's local elections. Milena Veselinovic is following those developments from London.
10: It was a day of drama in Westminster. First, the highly anticipated resignation of Wes Streeting, the health secretary, who told Keir Starmer he no longer had any confidence in his leadership. But contrary to what his allies briefed yesterday on Wednesday, he did not challenge Starmer to a leadership contest. And questions were raised over the course of the afternoon whether he actually had enough Labour MPs to back him to do so. Now, Starmer was gracious in his letter back to Streeting, thanking him for his contribution as the health secretary. But the UK Prime Minister has a bigger problem on the horizon. Andy Burnham, the current mayor of Greater Manchester and a hugely popular figure in the Labour Party that is also polling well in the country, potentially has a way to win a seat as an MP in Parliament, which would allow him to challenge Starmer for the leadership. And this is after Josh Simons, another Labour MP, resigned his seat, saying he wants Burnham to stand there in a by-election. And Burnham said he will try to do so. But it's not straightforward. First, he has to get approval from Labour's ruling body, which also includes Keir Starmer. And he did try to do the same thing earlier this year in another by-election, and he was rejected. But even if he gets approved, he still needs to win that seat, which, with current Labour polling being so dismal, is not a given. So for now, the UK Prime Minister Keir Starmer is bruised, his authority shaken, but he still hangs on. Milena Veselinovic, Al Jazeera, London.
0: Dennis McShane is the former Minister of State at the UK Foreign Office, and he says Greater Manchester Mayor Andy Burnham is a major contender for Labour Party leadership.
11: He represents a move and a desire for the Labour Party to go on the offensive against the far right, the extreme right in Britain, led by Nigel Farage, and to say to everybody in Britain, we are not going to surrender to extremism. So he's taken a big risk. He's got a lovely job running Manchester and as mayor of Manchester. Now he's saying, I'll stand in a parliamentary constituency where he actually lives. So he's very connected to Manchester. If he wins, because Nigel Farage will throw everything at him, the absolutely kind of ugly right-wingers in the Greens. Greens are no longer a friendly, cuddly, ecological, environmental party. They're very, very extreme. We'll throw everything at him. Obviously, the Conservative Party will. And if Andy Burnham wins, then he is in an extraordinary position to start remaking British politics after the disastrous decade we've had since we voted to leave Europe and become sort of isolationist and nationalist and Britain first, and we don't care about the rest of the world. So actually, I think symbolically, it's a very, very, very interesting by-election and political period we're going through.
0: Still ahead on Al Jazeera, running on empty, Cubans take to the streets as the country's fuel crisis hits a new low. And we're at the Cannes Film Festival, where human creativity meets technological innovation.
12: A flashpoint in Sudan's civil war. A city besieged and over 6,000 people slaughtered in 3 days, excluding the disappeared. Those who survived carry the burden of remembering. Fault Lines hears their testimonies and reconstructs the siege to examine their harrowing allegations. No exit from Al-Fashir on Al Jazeera.
13: My name is Cyril Vanier, and I'm a presenter at Al Jazeera. I've always admired Al Jazeera's focus on people and the stories that need to be told. And we manage here to tell the politics and the big power plays, but we never forget that at the end of the day, it's about people, and it's about the people who are on the front line of those political decisions and who will suffer the consequences or will have to deal with the consequences. That's what we do very well here, and those are the headlines that really define Al Jazeera.
14: Survivors of the Rwandan genocide.
15: My two children, they raised their hands begging for mercy. The Hutus hit them on the head and killed them.
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17: Hearing the facts.
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17: Reporting from the action.
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21: 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There are weapons inside.
17: With the latest global news and insightful documentaries, Al Jazeera's teams across the world bring you closer to the heart of the story.

0: All right, this is Al Jazeera. A reminder of our top stories this hour. Xi Jinping says the US and China should be partners, not rivals. The Chinese president was speaking during the first day of Donald Trump's visit to Beijing. His US counterpart described the talks as extremely positive, but Taiwan still remains a sensitive issue. A third round of direct negotiations between Israel and Lebanon to save a fragile ceasefire has wrapped up for the day in Washington. The truce is due to expire on Sunday. Hezbollah has rejected the talks, demanding the complete withdrawal of Israeli forces from Lebanon. UK Prime Minister Keir Starmer is under pressure as he faces a growing rebellion within his governing Labour Party. An increasing number of politicians appear ready to challenge his leadership, including Health Secretary Wes Streeting, who stepped down. China's relationship with the US is being reshaped not only by diplomacy and trade tensions, but also by consumers. Younger shoppers in China are increasingly turning away from American brands and embracing local labels. Interest in Chinese goods and practices has also grown in the West, leading to an online trend known as China-maxing. Katrina Yu reports from Beijing.
1: For years in China, American and European brands were seen as symbols of status, sophistication and wealth. But that mindset is changing. 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
1: Influencers call it China maxing, the embracing of Chinese products, lifestyles, and culture.
6: Chinese cars in China crazy, yo!
1: Gavin Cooley is an American living in Beijing. He welcomes the growing fascination, saying it reflects a shift in how people in the West view China.
7: I think it's really everything about the daily life here, you know, the technology, the daily life conveniences, the fashion, the prices of living here, how it's actually, you know, affordable and sustainable. And I think seeing all that in comparison to how it is, like, in America, where it's not affordable, there's not really those conveniences or affordabilities. It's something where they really want to go experience it and support it.
1: An opinion poll released last month suggests China's global approval rating rose to 36% in 2025, surpassing the US by the biggest margin in nearly two decades. Beijing is trying to position itself as a stable global power as conflicts and political divisions deepen elsewhere. American brands remain deeply embedded in China and continue to attract millions of customers, but they no longer enjoy the automatic advantage they once had. For young consumers, buying Chinese is tied to a rising sense of confidence in China and its place in the world. Katrina Yu, Al Jazeera, Beijing.
0: The head of the CIA has visited Cuba as the island nation faces a fuel crisis due to months of U.S. fuel embargo. The government says it's open to reviewing a $100 million U.S. aid proposal. The announcement comes as hundreds of Cuban residents staged protests around the capital, Havana, as our Latin America editor, Lucia Newman, reports.
8: Hundreds of frustrated residents of Havana took to the streets banging on pots and pans to demand electricity. The largest island in the Caribbean is sinking into darkness as never before due to rolling blackouts.
9: We are demanding the right to have electricity. We have gone more than 40 hours without electricity. I live in a community where there are many elderly people, many of them bedridden. There are many children. Food is going bad inside the refrigerators, the little food that can be obtained.
8: As temperatures rise, so too do tempers, as many Cuban families seek relief from the heat outdoors. Cuba is entering its fifth month of a U.S.-imposed blockade of fuel needed to run hospitals, petrol stations, and the country's electrical grid, which runs on oil. The fuel and energy minister says that Cuba is now out of fuel altogether, that oil reserves sent by Russia at the end of March have run out. More often than not, protests like this lead to police crackdowns and arrests, but not this time.
10: As long as it is a peaceful protest like the one today, well, that's fine, because we are demanding our rights.
8: But there could be some relief in sight. Thursday, Cuba announced that on the request of the U.S. government, CIA Director John Ratcliffe had arrived in Havana to meet with his Cuban counterpart. The official Communist Party newspaper added that the meeting aimed to contribute to a political dialogue during these times of complex bilateral ties. But that's not all. U.S. Secretary of State Marco Rubio has renewed an offer of $100 million in aid to Cuba on the condition that the assistance be distributed by the Catholic Church, bypassing the central government.
11: I don't think we're going to be able to change the trajectory of Cuba as long as these people are in charge in that regime.
8: Cuba's foreign minister has responded that his government is open to hearing the details of the offer. But if the White House insists on political reform, it's highly unlikely that there will be a deal. Lucia Newman, Al Jazeera.
0: The humanitarian crisis in Sudan is worsening as the war drives millions deeper into hunger. The Integrated Food Security Phase Clarification, also known as IPC, says that nearly 19.5 million people in Sudan face acute hunger. Around 135,000 live in catastrophic conditions. 14 areas are at risk of famine, mainly in Darfur and South Kordofan, and this is driven by conflict and blocked aid. Nearly 825,000 children are expected to suffer severe acute malnutrition this year. Aid agencies warn child deaths could rise. More than 8.9 million people have been displaced by the war. 40% of health facilities aren't functioning, and only 18% of Sudan's humanitarian response plan is funded. The IPC is calling for a ceasefire and urgent humanitarian access. Well, now in its fourth year, the conflict in Sudan is entering a new phase. It's marked by shifting territorial control, a rise in drone warfare and expanding battlefronts. Omikul Soum Sharif explains.
12: The Sudanese army and the paramilitary rapid support forces are still locked in battle, but there are clear divisions between who controls what. Now, the Sudanese army has taken control of the northern, eastern and central regions, including capital Khartoum, that was recaptured from the RSF last year. It also holds a few other cities and the Red Sea ports, including most of the oil refineries and pipelines. Now, the RSF, on the other hand, has consolidated its control of the Darfur region, holding all five regional state capitals. Now, control across the three Kordofan states is more fragmented. But the RSF has expanded its footprint here. Now, this region is rich in oil fields and gold mines. Now, this video shows the celebrations after the RSF captured North Darfur's capital, Al-Fashir, last year. Now, this was the army's last stronghold in Darfur in the west. Now, the capture ended an 18-month-long siege that completely cut off the city from food, water, medical supplies, and outside humanitarian aid. Now, the conflict is spread to the east with a new front line, the Blue Nile State, bordering Ethiopia. Now, the RSF, along with Sudan's People's Liberation Movement, the Al-Hilu faction, has actually captured the city of Kurmuk in March this year. Now, in recent months, the nature of the conflict has also changed with a rise in drone strikes, and attacks have expanded beyond the conventional military outposts, and they are targeting critical facilities. Now, this video shows an attack on the international airport in Khartoum, and the UN says nearly 900 people have been killed in just recent months. Now, years of conflict have led to what the UN calls the world's worst humanitarian crisis. Nearly 12 million people have been displaced, and tens of millions others are still hungry.
0: The U.S. has pledged an additional $1.8 billion in funding to support UN-led relief efforts worldwide. U.S. Envoy to the UN, Mike Waltz, says the funding would support humanitarian operations across 21 countries. UN Secretary General Antonio Guterres welcomed the announcement, saying the funding will be allocated to the most urgent crises. The Trump administration has cut billions in foreign aid, prompting UN agencies to cut down on aid projects and thousands of jobs. Iraqi lawmakers have approved a new government led by Ali el-Zaidi. 40-year-old Zaidi becomes Iraq's youngest prime minister. He was tasked with forming a government on April 27. Zaidi has promised to reform Iraq's security forces and place all weapons under state control. Under Iraq's political system, a government secures a confidence vote once parliament approves more than half of its ministerial positions. Lawmakers have approved 14 nominees out of 23 ministries. Latvia's prime minister has resigned following a political crisis sparked by a dispute over stray Ukrainian drones. Evika Selina lost the support of key allies after firing her defense minister on Sunday. She was accused of making him a scapegoat after Ukrainian drones crashed into Latvian territory earlier this month. The Russian military electronically diverted the drones, sparking a fire at an abandoned oil storage site. The three-party coalition government has now collapsed just months before elections are due in October. To the south of France, where the Cannes Film Festival is in full swing this year, one of the biggest talking points is artificial intelligence, with debate growing over its impact on the future of filmmaking. The discussion highlights the increasing tensions between technological innovation and human creativity. Natasha Butler reports from the festival.
13: Well, the Cannes Festival loves a bit of movie nostalgia. This year's official poster pays tribute to Thelma and Louise, the hit road movie that came out 35 years ago. But it's not only about paying homage to the past, it's also about looking to the future.
14: Artificial intelligence is changing the industry in ways that some filmmakers are embracing. AI has helped create this immersive film called Red Planet 3009.
15: Well, dozens of people are in the room and the film's being projected on all the walls, so you really feel as if you're in the heart of the story.
14: Well, the film is a contender for a new prize here in Cannes for the immersive competition. So let's go meet one of the filmmakers.
16: It's a tool. It's a great tool. It can be very convenient. We really don't rely on any artificial intelligence when we have to create something. It's just a purely an utility.
17: Immersive world is changing. And we are like, we want to call ourselves the pioneers of that, trying to bring the cinema flavor, like the idea of like bringing like a storyline, a storytelling, like creating like an emotional arc, cinematic music to a screen, which is not conventional.
14: Well, AI is clearly a very powerful creative tool, but the festival's organizers are aware that there are some in the industry who are really worried.
18: We stand with all those whose work could be negatively affected by artificial intelligence. And for that, we need laws. I personally believe this thing has to be regulated.
14: Well, one of the most talked about films here in Cannes is US director Steven Soderbergh's new movie about John Lennon. He has used AI to revive the musician for the big screen. Some people are calling it a magical movie moment. For others, though, it is a step too far. Natasha Butler, Al Jazeera, Cannes.
0: All right, well, we'll have more of the day's news soon after Fault Lines. Do stay with us. Don't go away.

0: Support Forces, or RSF. And it came after a brutal 18-month siege of El Fasher that trapped civilians inside.
1: من الفاشر ما في خروج. ما في خروج إلى أن سقطت. الجوة جوة والبرة برة. ما في خروج.
0: For nearly 2 years, the people of El Fasher lived through wave after wave of attacks.
2: بقت الغزائف وموت الناس بكميات هائلة 40 45 أسرة كاملة.
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2: 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Since the war in Sudan began in 2023, a quarter of the population, around 14 million people, were forced to flee their homes, many to refugee camps across Africa. The war in Sudan shattered the hope of a revolution that ousted 30-year President Omar al-Bashir in 2019. A transitional council took control, led by two generals, one from the Sudanese Armed Forces, the other from the paramilitary group, the Rapid Support Forces. After failing to transition to civilian rule, the generals became rivals and dragged the country into a bloody civil war, fueled by external actors. Sudan was effectively split in two, and the fiercest fighting shifted to Darfur, a politically important area rich in resources. El-Fasher is the capital of North Darfur. It was the last city in the region still under the Sudanese army's control. The RSF laid siege to it in late
1: 2024. الجيش كان بيسيطر للمدينة وخوات الدعم السري كانت محاصرة المدينة.
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2: 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He lived through most of the siege of El-Fasher.
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2: 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The RSF encircled the city and cut off food supplies, leading to mass starvation.
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0: During the siege, the RSF built a berm to trap people inside. The dirt wall was about 57 kilometers long. RSF soldiers dug trenches around the city about 2 meters wide and as tall as 3 meters along some points. By the end of the summer, they walled off the city, sealing nearly all entry and exit points. At least 260,000 people were still inside. The RSF set up checkpoints along the berm, first allowing people to flee through a single corridor, then not at all. When the RSF closed in on the city on October 26, soldiers patrolled the top of the berm. Accounts spread that the RSF was executing people as they tried to escape the ongoing massacres inside. The RSF posted the bloodshed in real time.
3: By the time the takeover happened and it had fully encircled the city, you were now looking at thousands of people in chaos, in terror, trying to get in and out and over. Of course, very limited vehicles could actually even get over the berm at this stage. It was in that chaos that I think really enabled the massacres of hundreds of people. You're looking at hundreds of people caught up, struggling to get across to the other side to freedom, that are then shot.
4: شيل بخليك تتجي لخندق ذاته ما في لانه انت كان مشيتي مصيرك موت بس
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0: On the morning the RSF took over El Fasher, Rukaya Jabber fled on foot with a group of men and women. When the RSF stopped them, only the women were allowed to continue. The men were pulled aside. Those men were among thousands of people who were killed as they tried to escape. Amnesty International documented a pattern of mass killings during the takeover of El Fasher based on interviews with more than 70 survivors. Thousands of people are still missing. Even before they built the berm, the RSF abducted people in El Fasher, mostly men. Rukaya's 21-year-old son, Mahmoud, was one of them.
1: Can you tell me what happened to your son?
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0: 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She went to register her son's disappearance at the Red Cross here.
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6: إن شاء الله
0: So many families are left without answers about the fate

0: of their missing loved ones. Some are suspected to be held at detention sites by the RSF. Others are presumed dead. Faultlines and Lighthouse reports obtained the IDs of more than 100 Sudanese people who were killed by the RSF. We were in touch with a body collector as he buried the dead over several weeks. We can't reveal his identity. He helped bury thousands of bodies. Most of them were shot at close range as they tried to escape El Fasher in October. He told us many of them fled for their lives with their documents in hand. Among the IDs are men, women, elderly, teenagers, and children. One as young as 3 years old.
1: Nobody was really spared from the violence, and I think there's a real dehumanizing of this population over time, over the period of the siege, that allowed for these atrocities to happen. It seemed somehow that El Fasher was a prize that they were willing to take at any cost. There was a time before the takeover of El Fasher where so much could have been done to save lives, where people were trying whatever they could do to ring the alarm bells and say, we're on the precipice of something really major. And nobody seemed to hear those cries or to take them seriously. As an international community, we couldn't even provide people the most basic of protection during this period of time.
0: UN investigators say the RSF strategy in El Fasher bears the hallmarks of a genocide, with the RSF specifically targeting non-Arab communities. Entire families have been wiped out. Rukaya herself lost 12 members of her family.
2: Abdurrahman, wa zawjata Suhaiba, wa waladu Ahmed, wa indaka Abdulaziz, akhu Muhammad. وعندك أحمد وعندك تاني أحمد عندك محمد ثلاثة محمد محمد محمد ثلاثة محمد عندنا عبد القادر تاني فضل منو فضلوا اثنين دي

0: Halima Abdullah fled Al-Fashir with her four children in October 2024. In May 2024, Halima's then 7-year-old daughter went outside to use a public toilet and was attacked by RSF soldiers. What did the doctor say when he examined your younger daughter? When the men were attacking your youngest daughter, what were you thinking? What was going through your mind? How is your daughter doing today, physically and psychologically? Who do you hold responsible for the fact that this happened to your family? Halima's daughter is not alone. More than 3,000 women and girls were assaulted by the RSF in Darfur between January 2024 and November 2025, according to Doctors Without Borders. Rape has been used as a weapon of war throughout the conflict.
1: It must be so difficult as a mother to be in a situation like that.

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2: We're at a women's group and they're sharing their stories from the war and of how they escaped, many from Al Fashir and others from all over Darfur. They've chosen not to show their faces because a lot of them still have family back in Sudan. As the war in Sudan enters its fourth year, survivors are left to reckon with all they've lost and what will come next.
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2: 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She fled the war in 2023.
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2: Virtually nowhere in Sudan remains untouched by war. Some estimates of the death toll are as high as 400,000. Fighting between the RSF and the Sudanese army continues with no end in sight.
9: What do you miss most about life in Sudan?
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2: In El Fasher, the RSF is still in control. Barely anyone has been allowed in, so we may never know the full scale of what happened there. No one has been held accountable for the carnage.
11: The feeling of people on the ground was just a sense of abandonment. Nobody hears what is happening to us. We're slowly starving to death. Every day is a fight to survive. The level of bombardment is continuous, and nobody seems to care. I think a lot of the calls of the people that were stuck and trapped in the town fell on deaf ears.
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0: In India, two ethnic communities are fighting a deadly civil war. Since May 2023, more than 250 Meitei and Kukizo people have been killed and thousands more displaced. 101 East examines how the violent conflict is impacting ordinary citizens on both sides. India's civil war on Al Jazeera.
1: The US military's Black Hawk helicopters swooped to a low altitude, and soon after we took off, this happened.
2: I'm sitting in what used to be someone's home. People coming back to the Yarmouk camp will have to deal with destruction like this.
3: This is what a city without people looks like. If I go quiet, you'd be able to hear nothing.
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1: She remembers traumatic days, weeks, months, and years.
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0: Hello, I'm Sara Khairat, and this is the News Hour live from Doha. Coming up in the next 60 minutes, China's president calls for more cooperation, not confrontation with the US, but warns differences over Taiwan could push the countries into conflict. Israel continues its strikes on southern Lebanon as the latest round of direct talks to end the conflict are held in Washington. Political drama grips the UK's governing Labour Party. A leadership challenge against Prime Minister Keir Starmer intensifies. Running on empty, Cubans take to the streets as the country's fuel crisis hits a new low. US President Donald Trump is beginning the final day of his high-stakes visit to China. No official agreements have been signed so far, but Trump spoke to US media this morning saying China will be buying more farm products and oil from America. Trump also said Beijing probably has the ability to influence Tehran. From the Chinese side, Taiwan remains the most significant unresolved issue. Well, we have our correspondents both in the Chinese capital. We'll speak to our chief US correspondent, Alan Fisher, in just a moment. But first, let's go to Katrina Yu. Katrina, what's Trump's last day in China going to look like? Because so far, as we were saying there, we've seen a lot of flattery and fanfare, but agreements, it seems, haven't been made.
1: That's right. He's almost already at the end of his 36 hours, a whirlwind trip to visit to Beijing. This morning, he'll be headed to Zhongnanhai, which is sort of part palace, part working government area. It's a very secretive, highly guarded compound where President Xi Jinping lives. He also hosts some state leaders there. Not all state leaders get to go to Zhongnanhai, so it is a bit of an honor for Trump to be there. He'll be having tea with Xi Jinping, and then we understand he'll be continuing to a working lunch. It will be a much more intimate, low-key encounter, I think, than what we saw yesterday, the fanfare and the spectacle, as you have mentioned. Now, we haven't seen any word of a big trade deal or structural deal come out of this visit so far, but we have had some news come from several interviews given by Trump himself, as well as other officials from the Trump administration. So far, it seems that they have agreed on some things. Trump talked about China agreeing to buy more oil, possibly gas from the U.S., the purchase of about 200 Boeing jets, which is, by the way, below expectations. Analysts said that they were expecting about 500 jets to be purchased. So still, that is the first significant purchase of Boeing jets since Trump's first visit in 2017. Jermaine Greer also gave an interview where he suggested that China has agreed to buy agricultural products worth a double-digit billion figure over the next 3 years. And he also told Bloomberg that during that long meeting that went for over 2 hours yesterday with officials on both sides, that they did not, interestingly, discuss chip exports.

0: And that is despite the fact that NVIDIA's boss, Jensen Huang, made a last-minute addition to Air Force One and came on this trip. We thought there would be some discussion of technology restrictions that apparently was not on the table. And we have heard also from Trump that Iran was discussed. And from the U.S. administration, they've said that China has agreed Iran should never have a nuclear weapon. And Trump has said that Xi Jinping is offering his help with trying to end the war in Iran. No details as to what that includes exactly, but these are some of the things that seem to have come out of this. Expectations weren't terribly high to begin with, but I think what China, for its part, is looking for here is more of a stabilization of the relationship and trying to sort of stabilize things going forward, rather than trying to resolve all the disagreements of the past.
1: Right, and Alan, Trump has woken up in Beijing, where you are, for another day, and Iran seems to have been one of the first things on his minds, it seems.
2: Well, clearly someone has raised the point that Xi Jinping has said, even recently, that the West is declining and the East is rising. And that led Donald Trump to put out on Truth Social saying that he actually agreed with Xi Jinping, but that was more about the Biden administration, and said that the Chinese president had praised them for the progress that had been made in the 16 months over a number of key issues. But he also talked about how they'd also discussed the decimation of the Iranian military, with the extra line, to be continued. So clearly that is something that is on his mind. Certainly it's something that was raised with the Chinese. They believe that there is something that they can do. According to some reports, Xi Jinping replied to Donald Trump, well, whatever you need. But of course, there's a difference between saying that in a summit and then actually delivering. Just as there is with the agricultural produce. We've heard that before, that China is going to buy a great deal of American agricultural produce. We heard it in Trump's first term. It fell short of what Donald Trump and his team said had been agreed. But he seems more confident that this time the Chinese are going to follow through in an attempt to build better relations with the United States. As Xi Jinping said on Thursday, it's important that the two countries get along. It is, in his view, the most important geostrategic relationship in the world.
1: Katrina, back to you. Taiwan thanking the US for support ahead of further talks, but China warning that differences over Taiwan could push the countries into conflict.
0: I think it's not surprising that Xi Jinping raised this during talks with Trump and his team. This has been, for Xi Jinping, the dominant interest, his main overarching agendas since he came to power in China in 2012. He has always claimed that Taiwan is part of China. It will come under Beijing control by peaceful means, preferably, but by force if necessary. And I think what we have seen with the U.S., the Trump administration, is this strategic ambiguity saying, yes, there has been no change to the policy, which is presumably the adherence to the One China policy. However, we've also seen the U.S. and the Trump administration continue to arm Taipei, to arm the continue to fund the military of the Taiwanese government. And now we have a record arms sale package, reportedly worth about $14 billion, that has been approved to send to Taiwan, but has not been delivered yet. Trump told reporters before he came here that he would be discussing this with President Xi Jinping. So the message, I think, from China is clear. They either do not want this sale of arms to go through, or they would like it drastically scaled back. Whatever the response is, this is the one thing that China is very clear that it wants Trump to do, or at least it's giving this very, very stern warning. So not surprising he mentioned it, but perhaps surprising the gravity or the sternness of the language that he used in saying that if this is handled well, it could lead to stability. If it's handled poorly, it could lead to a very dangerous situation between the two sides.
1: So Katrina, as you were saying there, an arms package, a multi-billion arms package not delivered yet. But Alan, the US is digging its heels in the ground on Taiwan, it seems, with this policy towards the island saying that it's unchanged.
2: Well, Donald Trump doesn't have many advisers from the State Department here on this trip. He does have his Secretary of State, and the American position has been established over many, many years. But as we've seen from Donald Trump, he is very transactional. And if there is a benefit to the United States, to the administration, to his presidency, then positions can quite easily change. So for the moment, the United States position remains, as Katrina said, this ambiguity that they recognize Taiwan as part of one China, but they also recognize its right to self-govern and would not like to see China take any military steps to change that situation. You have to remember as well that on Capitol Hill in Washington, Taiwan has a number of very powerful, very influential supporters, people who have the ear of President Trump. So if there was any suggestion of a change to the policy towards Taiwan, you can absolutely guarantee there'd be a line of visitors to the Resolute desk in the Oval Office.
1: All right, thanks very much for the update. Thank you both, Alan Fisher, our chief US correspondent, and Katrina Yu, our correspondent based out of Beijing. Thanks very much. Well, joining us live now from Singapore to discuss this further is Drew Thompson, a senior fellow at the Rajaratnam School of International Studies. And Drew, you're a former US Defense Department official,

so much more. But what we're seeing here is a different Trump while in China, because he's also woken up saying the US relationship with China will be stronger and better than ever before. Do you believe that? And what do you think perhaps has changed, if anything? All right, it looks like we may have a not very good connection there. We will try our best there to reconnect with Mr. Drew Thompson. Meanwhile, the White House has released a statement on President Trump having a productive meeting with President Xi. It says the two sides agreed that the Strait of Hormuz must remain open to support the free flow of energy. President Xi also made clear China's opposition to the militarization of the strait and any effort to charge a toll for its use, and he expressed interest in purchasing more American oil to

0: reduce China's dependence on the strait in the future. Well, Iranian state media say 30 ships have passed through the Strait of Hormuz, that's since Wednesday. Reports indicate the vessels are Chinese-owned. It's been a month since the United States enforced a naval blockade on Iranian ports. The measure has further restricted traffic in the Strait of Hormuz, where Iran has continued to block movement of most foreign ships. Now, around one-fifth of global oil and LNG exports passed through the waterway before the conflict began. As Tawhid Asadi reports from Tehran.
1: The Iranian side has decided not to spill the beans when it comes to details of these ships and vessels being allowed to transit through this geostrategically significant choke point of the Strait of Hormuz. But still, we know that the State TV has cited an official related to IRGC saying that starting from last night, at least 30 ships are given green light to go through Strait of Hormuz. And also, we've got the Fars News Agency saying that part of these ships and vessels are belonging to Chinese companies, and that is part and parcel of the Iranian grand strategy, the new one pertaining to the Strait of Hormuz. They're saying that it's not open, it's not closed, but they're saying it's open to everyone close to our adversaries, and they are trying to practice this grand strategy. They're also talking about a new regime of management on the Strait of Hormuz, in which the discussions revolve around the potentiality for charges and transit fees for ships and vessels planning to transit through Strait of Hormuz. We've got it from the naval forces of IRGC talking about the expansion of the control and authority over the Strait of Hormuz, and that comes in a broader context in which Iran has lost part of its regional influence, and now it has found a new venue through which it can increase sort of its regional influence across the region, and that is one important aspect. Also, speaking of the latest lines, we've got it from the first vice president of the country, Arif, coming out to say, we will never give up the Strait of Hormuz at any cost. He continued to say, the Strait of Hormuz, quote-unquote, is fundamentally ours and always has been. This is sort of new strategy that we have been witnessing.
0: All right, let's now go back to Singapore, where Drew Thompson is a senior fellow at the S. Rajaratnam School of International Studies. And Drew, you're also a former US Defense Department official. You're responsible for managing military relations with China, Taiwan and Mongolia. So as I was saying, their extensive experience. Now, one of Trump's foreign policy branding over the years has been really to bash China, blaming it for the fentanyl crisis in the US, the trade tariff war that we've seen, and so much more. But we're seeing a different Trump, it seems, in China. He says the relationship will be stronger and better than ever before. So do you believe that? And what do you think has changed?
2: So we certainly see this on both sides, where there's one voice for your domestic audience and another voice for the bilateral relationship. Certainly the theme of the summit has been about cordiality, about respect. Certainly strategic stability has been one of the big themes, featuring very prominently in Xi Jinping's remarks, a very, very constructive atmosphere. So I think that's certainly the aspiration, but there are going to continue to be a significant number of differences between the two countries that could prevent that strategic vision of positive, healthy, constant, and lasting stability from being enacted. It's not just about summitry and pageantry. It's really about managing these differences. And I think both sides are trying to establish mechanisms to manage those differences constructively and avoid deterioration of the relationship.
0: So being that it's the last day before Trump does leave China, do you think Trump and his entourage, when they head home, they will have gone back with perhaps more opportunities or promises that may have been met on this trip?
2: Well, I think there's a fair degree of distrust on both sides. And I think both feel that the other side lacks a certain degree of credibility. There's a high level of promise fatigue where China makes promises that they don't always keep. And of course, they feel that the United States breaks many of its own promises as well, whether that's in the South China Sea, on Taiwan arms sales, both sides have expectations of the other that are simply not going to be met because their interests

0: are in some ways diametrically opposed. So I think that's inevitable. But the atmosphere that's being set out at this summit is that the two sides are going to try to manage those, try to deal with the differences, and really prevent the relationship from spiraling into real conflict and animosity. And I think that's potentially very constructive. Whether, you know, things like a potential board of trade is effective at achieving Trump's goals of opening up China's markets, I think is highly debatable. But the point here is that they're going to try, and that's very positive.
1: Now, last year, the Trump administration approved a record $11.1 billion arms package to Taiwan. It's been described as the largest single weapons deal in U.S. history with the island. Now, as a former U.S. Defense Department official, how do you think that can be resolved? As Katrina, you, our correspondent, was just saying there, that package hasn't been delivered yet. Perhaps there maybe could be an opportunity here for China to put a hold to it, even though the U.S. says that its position on Taiwan is not movable?
0: Well, it's in the U.S. interest, as well as law, that the U.S. provides Taiwan with defensive articles and enable it to defend itself. And the U.S., of course, also has to maintain the means to defend Taiwan as well as part of the Taiwan Relations Act. So I think the U.S. has a real interest in ensuring that Taiwan increases its defense capabilities. So unlikely that President Trump will slow down arms sales or stop arms sales that have already been announced. I think he sees it as part of developing and supercharging the U.S. defense industrial base. He sees it as an important source of exports and revenue. So that's President Trump's personal perception, but I think in a broader strategic sense, arming Taiwan to deter Chinese aggression is a vital aspect of maintaining stability in the strait, so that essentially Beijing has no other choice but to pursue peaceful means for resolving their cross-strait differences. And I think China's desire is to achieve a peaceful resolution as well. They do not want to use force. They don't want to launch an invasion that could fail. So I think it's really, there is a consensus here that conflict is definitely not the preferred option. So arms sales will likely continue. China will be upset, but that's right. Been a feature of U.S.-China relations since reform and opening began in 79.
1: Right. It's interesting talking about Taiwan here as an island. You have the Taiwanese Strait of Waterway separating China from Taiwan, a critical global flashpoint, really, for shipping lanes. So that really brings me on to the conversation on Iran. China is in a very interesting position here, isn't it? Because it looks increasingly like the U.S. does need China on board, given the influence that China perhaps could have on Iran when it comes to the U.S. wanting its demands met?
0: Well, I question how much leverage China really has over Tehran. Certainly it has influence, but I question whether it has leverage. I think everything I've seen, and I'm not an expert on Iran or politics in Tehran, but clearly they are resisting coercion. They are resisting U.S. military force being used against them. They're resisting essentially an alliance of the Gulf countries against them as well. So it seems unlikely to me that Beijing simply asking Tehran to open the strait or to stop attacking Iran's neighbors would actually have the desired effect. And it's important to remember that the overarching U.S. objective is to prevent Iran from attaining a nuclear weapon and to stop Iran from threatening its neighbors. And I think that's the goal, primary goal. Hormuz is an ancillary issue. So China helping really comes down to whether or not China's willing to spend political capital to really coerce Tehran. And then I think the much bigger question is whether or not Tehran is willing to accept the existence of Israel and accept, just as China does, or accept that it will not have an antagonistic relationship with the Gulf Cooperation Council and with Saudi Arabia. And I think that would change the Middle East security dynamic. And if that's what China pushes for, then I think U.S.-China interests are very closely aligned.
1: All right. Thank you very much for your thoughts there. Drew Thompson, a senior fellow at the S. Rajaratnam School of International Studies. Right, the US House of Representatives has narrowly rejected a resolution aimed at halting the Iran war until further hostilities are authorized by Congress. The Democrat-led measure ended in a deadlock, falling short of the simple majority needed to pass. Regional tensions have remained high since the United States and Israel launched strikes against Iran on February 28. The war triggered retaliatory attacks by Tehran against Israel and US allies across the Gulf region. The head of Central Command says the US has the military might to reopen the Strait of Hormuz. Admiral Brad Cooper appeared before a Senate committee to discuss the Iran war. Cooper refused to say how many missiles and drones Tehran has, but said Washington has achieved all its objectives in the war. Patty Culhane reports for us from Washington, D.C.
2: At the outset, I want to thank Admiral Cooper and General.
3: As Admiral Brad Cooper sat before this Senate committee, he painted a positive picture of what the U.S. military strikes have accomplished in its war with Iran.
4: The Navy likely will not get back to its previous size for a full generation.
3: The Trump administration has repeatedly claimed these attacks decimated Iran's military and its capabilities. But there are new questions about that after the New York Times reported that a U.S. intelligence assessment says Iran continues to operate 30 of the 33 missile sites along the Strait of Hormuz, and that it retains 70% of its mobile launchers across the country, reporting Iran still has 70% of its pre-war missile stockpiles. Admiral Cooper was asked about that report, which he called inaccurate.
4: I think what also is not taken into consideration is more than just the numbers. It's the command and control that's been shattered. It's a significant degradation in capability, and it's the lack of any ability to then produce any missiles or drones on the back end.
3: Many Republican senators followed suit, putting the focus on what they say Iran can't build in the future, no longer what's already been destroyed.
5: Damaging or destroying over 85% of its ballistic missile, drone, and naval defense industrial base and 82% of its air defense missile systems. That's pretty damn good.
6: Democrats have expressed concern about the cost of the war, which the Pentagon says is around $29 billion, but also what it's done to U.S. military stockpiles. And Admiral Cooper put a number on that, saying that the U.S. has used 13,629 munitions in its war with Iran. Patty Culhane, Al Jazeera on Capitol Hill.
1: Iran's Foreign Minister Abbas Araghchi has met his Russian counterpart, Sergei Lavrov, on the sidelines of the BRICS foreign ministers' meeting in New Delhi. Lavrov reiterated Moscow's support for dialogue between Iran and the United States. He says sustained negotiations are needed to avoid a renewed escalation in the Middle East. Araghchi has urged BRICS nations to condemn what he describes as violations of international law by the United States and Israel. The two-day foreign ministers' meeting is due to conclude on Friday. A third round of direct negotiations between Israel and Lebanon to save a fragile ceasefire has wrapped up for the day in Washington. Lebanon says it will press Israel to stop its attacks and abide by the truce declared last month. An Israeli government spokesperson says the talks are focused on disarming Hezbollah and reaching a broader peace agreement. Hezbollah has rejected the negotiations, demanding the full withdrawal of Israeli forces from Lebanon. The ceasefire is due to expire on Sunday. Manuel Rapallo has more from Washington, D.C. on those negotiations.
7: The first of 2 days of talks between Israel and Lebanon has concluded on Thursday here at the U.S. State Department in Washington, D.C. This is the third round of talks to take place between the two countries. I'll read a statement that was provided to Al Jazeera by a State Department official that reads, quote, "We had a full day of productive and positive talks that lasted from 9 a.m. to 5 p.m. We look forward to continuing this tomorrow and hope to have more to share then." Now, these are ambassador-level talks, which means that we did not see representation from top leadership from either Israel or from Lebanon or from the United States, for that matter, considering that President Trump and U.S. Secretary of State Marco Rubio are both in China at the moment. Now, we want to quickly underscore in terms of what was talked about during this first day of talks. the cessation of hostilities agreement between Israel and Lebanon is set to expire on Sunday, May 17th. So we know that that is certainly going to be a focal point of these talks moving into Friday. The main objective here from the United States, of course, is to prevent the situation along Israel and Lebanon's border from spiraling back into a broader regional conflict. There is an understanding that there are still many challenges ahead, not least of which the fact that Hezbollah has rejected these talks, have promised to reject any sort of framework that would result from these talks, certainly adding a level of uncertainty to how such a framework would be enforced. But the conventional wisdom from a diplomatic perspective here in the United States is that the fact that these talks are taking place at all is a breakthrough in and of itself. Manuel Rapallo, Al Jazeera, Washington.
1: Lebanon's armed forces are being positioned by Washington, by the Lebanese state, and by the ceasefire agreement with Israel as the guarantor of stability in the south. But the army is an institution shaped by years of deliberate weakness. Rory Challens reports from Beirut on the reasons why.
8: Not many armed forces face problems like Lebanon's. Constrained, undermined, under-resourced, little wonder it's unable to confront Hezbollah from within or Israel from without.
9: Last year, Lebanon's military spending was about $828 million. Israel's $48 billion. Lebanon has no air defense systems, no military radar. It's got a small and outdated air force. It means that Israel can bomb anywhere in Lebanon, even in the center of Beirut, anytime it wants.
8: This inability to defend the country lets Hezbollah position itself as Lebanon's only force of resistance. The army's weakness is no accident. It's by design, a foreign one. The US, on which Lebanon relies for military funding, keeps the military under-equipped to ensure Israel remains unchallenged. But Lebanon has few alternatives.
10: The U.S. Government has been very generous with Lebanon over years, sending hundreds of millions of dollars in support. But the Lebanese army requires a much higher level of engagement, closer to $1 billion a year over 10 to 15 years, to be able to execute all the missions that are required of it. Unfortunately, the economic situation in Lebanon does not afford the Lebanese government enough money to be able to equip and buy everything they need.
8: Yet under the terms of the current U.S. brokered ceasefire, Lebanon's government pledged to restrain Hezbollah, eventually to disarm it. Not happening, says Hezbollah MP Hussein Haj Hassan.
11: So far as we are concerned, we do not believe the army would take such a step, because it serves neither Lebanon's interests, nor the army's, nor the residents, nor the people, nor any party in Lebanon, even those who incite against the resistance.
8: This leaves the country in a difficult position. As Lebanon and Israel enter new ceasefire talks in Washington, the institution that should be both the defender of Lebanon's borders and its sole legitimate armed force is, for now, neither. Rory Challens, Al Jazeera, Beirut.
1: All right, you're watching Al Jazeera live from Doha. More news after the break. Do stay with us.
12: This is America, and that is the US Treasury. Here, the national debt has exceeded GDP for the first time since World War II.
13: How likely is a war in the future between the U.S. and China over Taiwan?
14: Republicans control the House of Representatives by just 5 votes. That's too close for comfort for U.S. President Donald Trump.
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17: How can there be such a fundamental discrepancy on such a core issue?
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18: President Trump wants this to end. That's going to be very hard.
21: The top 1% is benefiting. The question is, who might have had some insider information?
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0: My name is Derin Abogada. I'm a presenter at Al Jazeera English. I joined Al Jazeera in 2010, just as the Arab Spring was beginning to unfold in the region. And being of Palestinian and Lebanese descent, I really understood the challenges and the demands of the people who were fighting for freedom, justice, dignity, and economic opportunities. The human story, it's the heartbeat of the channel. That's what makes Al Jazeera so unique.

0: 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Share the joy this Eid al-Adha with Al Care for All. 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

Well, you're watching Al Jazeera, a reminder of our top stories this hour. Donald Trump begins the final day of his state visit to China with no agreement signed so far. He tells U.S. media that President Xi Jinping can probably influence Iran. For Beijing, the status of Taiwan remains the thorniest issue. A third round of direct negotiations between Israel and Lebanon to save a fragile ceasefire has wrapped up for the day in Washington. The truce is due to expire on Sunday. Hezbollah has rejected the talks, demanding the complete withdrawal of Israeli forces from Lebanon. UK Prime Minister Keir Starmer is under pressure as he faces a growing rebellion within his governing Labour Party. An increasing number of politicians appear ready to challenge his leadership, including Health Secretary Wes Streeting, who stepped down. China's relationship with the US is being reshaped not only by diplomacy and trade tensions, but by consumers. Younger shoppers in China are increasingly turning away from American brands and embracing local

0: growing enthusiasm.
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0: A slowing economy and tight labor market mean many shoppers are more price conscious.
4: Chinese feeling.
0: But the appeal of made in China isn't just about cost. Online, it's become a trend.
5: You have met me at a very Chinese time in my life.
0: Influencers call it China maxing, the embracing of Chinese products, lifestyles, and culture.
6: Chinese cars in China crazy, yo!
0: Gavin Cooley is an American living in Beijing. He welcomes the growing fascination, saying it reflects a shift in how people in the West view China.
7: I think it's really everything about the daily life here, you know, the technology, the daily life conveniences, the fashion, the prices of living here, how it's actually, you know, affordable and sustainable. And I think seeing all that in comparison to how it is like in America, where it's not affordable, there's not really those conveniences or affordabilities. It's something where they really want to go experience it and support it.
0: An opinion poll released last month suggests China's global approval rating rose to 36% in 2025, surpassing the US by the biggest margin in nearly two decades. Beijing is trying to position itself as a stable global power as conflicts and political divisions deepen elsewhere. American brands remain deeply embedded in China and continue to attract millions of customers, but they no longer enjoy the automatic advantage they once had. For young consumers, buying Chinese is tied to a rising sense of confidence in China and its place in the world. Katrina Yu, Al Jazeera, Beijing.
8: Pressure is mounting on British Prime Minister Keir Starmer as he faces a growing rebellion within his governing Labour Party. An increasing number of politicians appear ready to challenge his leadership, including Health Secretary Wes Streeting, who quit the cabinet on Thursday. Calls for Starmer's resignation have intensified after the party's disastrous results in last week's local elections. Milena Veselinovic is following the latest developments from London.
9: Well, it was a day of drama in Westminster. First, the highly anticipated resignation of Wes Streeting, the health secretary, who told Keir Starmer he no longer had any confidence in his leadership. But contrary to what his allies briefed yesterday on Wednesday, he did not challenge Starmer to a leadership contest. And questions were raised over the course of the afternoon whether he actually had enough Labour MPs to back him to do so. Now, Starmer was gracious in his letter back to Streeting, thanking him for his contribution as the Health Secretary. But the UK Prime Minister has a bigger problem on the horizon. Andy Burnham, the current Mayor of Greater Manchester and a hugely popular figure in the Labour Party that is also polling well in the country, potentially has a way to win a seat as an MP in Parliament, which would allow him to challenge Starmer for the leadership. And this is after Josh Simons, another Labour MP, resigned his seat, saying he wants Burnham to stand there in a by-election. And Burnham said he will try to do so. But it's not straightforward. First, he has to get approval from Labour's ruling body, which also includes Keir Starmer. And he did try to do the same thing earlier this year in another by-election, and he was rejected. But even if he gets approved, he still needs to win that seat, which, with current Labour polling being so dismal, is not a given. So for now, the UK Prime Minister Keir Starmer is bruised, his authority shaken, but he still hangs on. Milena Veselinovic, Al Jazeera, London.
8: All right, well, let's head to our London studio with Jonah Hull, who's looking at the widespread global economic repercussions of the Iran war.
10: Thank you and welcome back to Al Jazeera's London studio where, as you say, we're monitoring the economic fallout of the war in the Middle East. The European Central Bank may be forced to raise interest rates. Several members of the ECB Governing Council warning that rising crude oil prices are beginning to feed into inflation expectations. In Turkey, the central bank there raised its end-of-year inflation target from 16% to 24%. And economic growth is slowing in Poland. Analysts were expecting first quarter growth of 3.7%. It came in slightly lower at 3.5%.

0: 4%. There was a bucking of that trend here in the UK, the first quarter of growth of 0.6%, 0.3% in March alone. That's the first full month since the war began. But Finance Minister Rachel Reeves says a contest over the Prime Minister's future could stifle that growth.
1: Today's numbers show that the economy is growing strongly, and because of that growth, we'll be able to do more to invest in our public services and to support families and businesses with the cost of living. Labour MPs have got an important decision to make today, but the numbers show that the economy is growing, and that when we entered this conflict, our economy was growing strongly. Because of the decisions that I have made as Chancellor, we shouldn't put that at risk.
0: Well, joining us here in the studio now is Clara Matthes. She's founding president of FREE. That's the Forum for Real Economic Emancipation. She's also a professor of economics at the University of Tulsa. Good of you to be with us here. We'll talk about the UK numbers in just a moment. First of all, let's look at those countries posting slower economic growth, maybe some other factors involved besides the war in Iran. But a lot of analysts talking about global economic growth slowing down to levels potentially that we haven't seen since the COVID pandemic. And yet the war, at least its immediate impact, grinds on.
2: Absolutely. Well, you know, economic growth is a measure that is very limited in a way because it doesn't really give us a sense of the environmental cost and also of the social cost. It doesn't tell us who's winning and who's losing out of this circumstance. In fact, the war going on is increasing the profit margins of the energy companies, of the arms industry, while indeed the population is suffering from higher energy cost and stagnating wages.
0: But it does give us an indication, doesn't it, of the global nature of the economic impact.
2: Absolutely. The global nature, but I also think what we need to focus on who's winning and who's losing.
0: Your particular area of expertise is interest rates and its confluence with austerity. What do you make of those ECB warnings? What worries you about that?
2: Well, interest rates going up is a way to supposedly cure inflation. But in this historical moment, inflation is not due to higher labor cost and to actually higher demand. It's actually due to exorbitant energy prices that is all about profit margins going up for the big corporations. So increasing interest rates will cause a further recession, and this will impact working families that will potentially lose perspectives for jobs, while in fact not really solving inflation at all, but increasing the pressure and potentially the rate of exploitation.
0: Well, they certainly are coming, aren't they, higher interest rates. Back to you in a moment. Let's look a little more closely at those UK growth numbers, surprising to some. In the first quarter here, the GDP, gross domestic product, grew 0.6%. For context, in real money terms, that means there's about an extra $6 billion in the economy. That's growth Keir Starmer's government has long been waiting to see, potentially, though, in jeopardy from another war besides Iran. That's the war within the governing Labour Party over his leadership. Clara, growth it may be, but it's pretty fragile growth. These are not huge numbers. They may well be in jeopardy from the filtering through of the effects of this war. That's only just beginning now. Is this a government, is this a country that can afford right now a political struggle?
2: Political struggles are symptoms of a deep malaise, a deep sense of frustration from the population that right now doesn't really know how to do better for itself, and thus, in a way, tries to vote for radical alternatives that not necessarily will end up in less austerity. And so I do think that investors' confidence, because growth is all about investors' confidence, right? In this type of economy in which we're in, which is capitalism, we have delegated our decisions to produce and distribute to very few actors, and these actors will in fact react potentially negatively to a political instability. But I also think that we should start thinking about maybe political priorities, what people want rather than what, you know, value desires and capital desires.
0: Wouldn't that be nice? Well, one thing we haven't spoken about specifically is the Strait of Hormuz. Well, Iranian state media says at least 30 vessels have crossed the Strait of Hormuz since Wednesday, and while oil prices dipped on the news, Brent crude is still trading at more than $100 a barrel. The UK's fishing industry says relentlessly high fuel prices mean boat owners are now losing money every time they head out to sea. The sector says it desperately needs the government to cast a financial lifeline. Well, Milena Veselinovic went to Brixham to find out more.
3: These trawlers are the backbone of Britain's fishing industry. More than 100 of them and other fishing boats land here in Brixham on England's south coast. Now, it's a town steeped in maritime tradition, and over its long history, it's faced challenges. But fishers say that the skyrocketing price of fuel triggered by the war in Iran is one of the biggest tests they've ever faced. Some of them say it's not worth it for them to go out to sea because they lose money with every single trip they take, and they're asking the UK government for help.
4: The French and the Spanish, well, they're getting aid from their governments. We have asked, and we are, you know, the food producers of the UK, the fishermen and the farmers should be getting that. Me running the three boats, there's £750,000 extra on fuel. That's coming from me and my crew. It's their suffering as well, and there's, you know, you can imagine with that there's no money. We're treading water, just about treading water. Some owners are going backwards, and I don't know how much longer we can hold on for. The crew will get paid their percentage after all the expenses, which is fuel, landing dues, commissions, all has to be taken out first. You can see where the fuel has doubled in price. They're losing a lot of money each landing.
3: Well, the day's catch is being packed up here at Brixham Fish Market, which is right on the quayside, and the online fish auction has just finished, so this is a hive of activity. But what those in the fishing industry say is that they can't just raise prices to cope with the skyrocketing fuel bills, because it is the market that sets the price. Fish is highly perishable. It's got to be sold quickly. They can't hold back any stock. They also don't know how much they'll get each day, how much catch they'll get. And if they suffer, they say, there'll be a knock-on effect on other industries, on hauliers, on boat suppliers, and ultimately even on the future of these coastal communities. Milena Veselinovic, Al Jazeera, Brixham.
0: Well, Clara Matei still with us here in the studio, and that's one industry at risk of collapse as a result, directly or indirectly, of this war. And it's that latter point that Melanie was making that is really salient for other industries. Rising costs, you can't just hike the prices to meet them. People can't absorb infinite rises. So other industries are going to be at risk.
2: Absolutely. You know, the energy corporations have made in the last 3 months of the first 3 months of 2026, $26.2 billion in profits. Mm. And this is, in fact, means that there's higher cost for producers and also for workers. And this is really squeezing the capacity for the economy to continue, because consumers, basically, the prices are being dumped on the consumers. And this is what inflation is in fact, that the higher cost is being put onto the consumer. So, you know, this is the case for all industries, including especially right now with all of the workers that are in the gig economy that are in a way self-entrepreneurs, like the taxi drivers, in which, in fact, they're bearing the cost, they're bearing the risk of higher energy prices, not in a way their employers.
0: Yeah, tough news on the horizon for many. Clara Matei, founding president of the Forum for Real Economic Emancipation. Thanks so much for being with us. And that is all from us here in London. From me, Jonah Hull, back to you in Doha.
5: The humanitarian crisis in Sudan is worsening as the war drives millions deeper into hunger. The Integrated Food Security Phase classification says that nearly 19.5 million people in Sudan face acute hunger. Around 135,000 live in catastrophic conditions. 14 areas are at risk of famine, mainly in Darfur and South Kordofan, and this is driven by conflict and blocked aid. Nearly 825,000 children are expected to suffer severe acute malnutrition this year. Aid agencies warn child deaths could rise. More than 8.9 million people have been displaced by the war, and 40% of health facilities aren't functioning. Only 18% of Sudan's humanitarian response plan is funded, and the IPS is calling for a ceasefire as well as urgent humanitarian access. Heber Morgan reports from a camp in Blue Nile State, now home to thousands of people who fled the fighting.
6: This camp here is just one of several where people have sought refuge. There are several camps, all of them known as Al Karama, and all of them filled with people displaced from various parts of Blue Nile State, escaping the fighting. Some of them have arrived early this morning. You can see them behind me over there. They have no shelter. They don't know where they will be spending the night. And it is about to rain. We're approaching the rain, so many of them are concerned. Women with their children, very few men. men, but the United Nations says majority of the people displaced here in Blue Nile are women and children. So these people who've arrived today, in addition to dozens of others and hundreds of others who've arrived in the past few weeks, are very concerned about the situation they're finding here. They're saying that there's very little food, there's very little clean water, they're worried about access to health care, and the fact that the rainy season is just days away is raising concerns of waterborne diseases, with many, many people saying that they're not sure if they'd be able to survive even after they've escaped horrors of the conflict from their hometowns in the south and southeastern parts of Blue Nile State.
5: Now in its fourth year, the conflict in Sudan is entering a new phase. It's marked by shifting territorial control, a rise in drone warfare and expanding battlefronts, as Omi Kulsoom Sharif explains.
7: The Sudanese army and the paramilitary rapid support forces are still locked in battle, but there are clear divisions between who controls what. Now, the Sudanese army has taken control of the northern, eastern and central regions, including capital Khartoum, that was recaptured from the RSF last year. It also holds a few other cities and the Red Sea ports, including most of the oil refineries and pipelines. Now, the RSF, on the other hand, has consolidated its control of the Darfur region, holding all five regional state capitals. Now, control across the three Kordofan states is more fragmented, but the RSF has expanded its footprint here. Now, this region is rich in oil fields and gold mines. Now, this video shows the celebrations after the RSF captured North Darfur's capital, Al-Fashir, last year. Now, this was the army's last stronghold in Darfur in the west. Now, the capture ended an 18-month-long siege that completely cut off the city from food, water, medical supplies, and outside humanitarian aid. Now, the conflict is spread to the east with a new front line, the Blue Nile State, bordering Ethiopia. Now, the RSF, along with Sudan's People's Liberation Movement, the Al-Hilu faction, has actually captured the city of Kurmuk in March this year. Now, in recent months, the nature of the conflict has also changed with a rise in drone strikes, and attacks have expanded beyond the conventional military outposts, and they are targeting critical facilities. Now, this video shows an attack on the international airport in Khartoum, and the UN says nearly 900 people have been killed in just 10 recent months. Now, years of conflict have led to what the UN calls the world's worst humanitarian crisis. Nearly 12 million people have been displaced, and tens of millions others are still hungry.
5: The head of the CIA has visited Cuba as the island nation faces a major fuel crisis. The Trump administration imposed an oil blockade in January, and that's led to constant power outages. Cubans are fed up. Hundreds took to the streets in the capital, Havana. Our Latin America editor, Lucia Newman, reports.
8: Hundreds of frustrated residents of Havana took to the streets, banging on pots and pans to demand electricity. The largest island in the Caribbean is sinking into darkness as never before due to rolling blackouts.
9: We are demanding the right to have electricity. We have gone more than 40 hours without electricity. I live in a community where there are many elderly people, many of them bedridden. There are many children. Food is going bad inside the refrigerators, the little food that can be obtained.
8: As temperatures rise, so too do tempers, as many Cuban families seek relief from the heat outdoors. Cuba is entering its fifth month of a U.S.-imposed blockade of fuel, needed to run hospitals, petrol stations, and the country's electrical grid, which runs on oil. The fuel and energy minister says that Cuba is now out of fuel altogether, that oil reserves sent by Russia at the end of March have run out. More often than not, protests like this lead to police crackdowns and arrests, but not this time.
10: As long as it is a peaceful protest like the one today, well, that's fine, because we are demanding our rights.
8: But there could be some relief in sight. Thursday, Cuba announced that on the request of the U.S. government, CIA Director John Ratcliffe had arrived in Havana to meet with his Cuban counterpart. The official Communist Party newspaper added that the meeting aimed to contribute to a political dialogue during these times of complex bilateral ties.

0: But that's not all.
1: Well, I'm not going to...
0: U.S. Secretary of State Marco Rubio has renewed an offer of $100 million in aid to Cuba on the condition that the assistance be distributed by the Catholic Church, bypassing the central government.
2: I don't think we're going to be able to change the trajectory of Cuba as long as these people are in charge in that regime.
0: Cuba's foreign minister has responded that his government is open to hearing the details of the offer. But if the White House insists on political reform, it's highly unlikely that there will be a deal. Lucia Newman, Al Jazeera.
3: To the south of France, where the Cannes Film Festival is in full swing this year, one of the biggest talking points is artificial intelligence, with debate growing over its impact on the future of filmmaking. The discussion highlights the increasing tension between technological innovation and human creativity. Natasha Butler reports from the festival.
4: Well, the Cannes Festival loves a bit of movie nostalgia. This year's official poster pays tribute to Thelma and Louise, the hit road movie that came out 35 years ago. But it's not only about paying homage to the past, it's also about looking to the future.
5: Artificial intelligence is changing the industry in ways that some filmmakers are embracing. AI has helped create this immersive film called Red Planet 3009. Well, dozens of people are in the room and the film's being projected on all the walls, so you really feel as if you're in the heart of the story. Well, the film is a contender for a new prize here in Cannes for the immersive competition. So let's go meet one of the filmmakers.
6: It's a tool. It's a great tool. It can be very convenient. We really don't rely on any artificial intelligence when we have to create something. It's just a purely an utility.
7: Immersive world is changing. And we are like, we want to call ourselves the pioneers of that, trying to bring the cinema flavor, like the idea of like bringing like a storyline, a storytelling, like creating like an emotional arc, cinematic music to a screen, which is not conventional.
4: Well, AI is clearly a very powerful creative tool, but the festival's organizers are aware that there are some in the industry who are really worried.
8: We stand with all those whose work could be negatively affected by artificial intelligence. And for that, we need laws. I personally believe this thing has to be regulated.
4: Well, one of the most talked about films here in Cannes is US director Steven Soderbergh's new movie about John Lennon. He has used AI to revive the musician for the big screen. Some people are calling it a magical movie moment. For others, though, it is a step too far. Natasha Butler, Al Jazeera, Cannes.
3: All right, well, that's it from me, Sarah Khairat. My colleague, though, Riley Carlson, will be here after a short break with more of the day's news. And you'll also find out more of all of our stories on our website. That's aljazeera.com. Do stay with us. There's a live feed there on the latest when it comes to the Iran war and, of course, the Donald Trump meeting in China.
9: In-depth analysis of the day's headlines.
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15: We're with the police who are about to carry out a raid. 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
18: How can there be such a fundamental discrepancy on such a core issue?
19: Each side will stick to the deal only as long as it benefits that side.
20: This war did start in the middle of negotiations.
21: They need to agree on principles.
19: President Trump wants this to end. That's going to be very hard.
22: The top 1% is benefiting. The question is,
1: who might have had some insider information.
2: Upfront tackles the big issues on Al Jazeera.
22: In the Oval Office, I asked President Trump about the sale of the F-35s to the Saudis.
23: Are these the same ones that are being used by the Israeli military?
22: President Trump used tariffs as a weapon. Supporters say it was worth it. It forced allies as well as rivals to take the United States more seriously. But critics argue President Trump's pay-to-play system puts a price tag on that promise.

0: Hello, I'm Riley Carlson. This is Al Jazeera live from Doha. Coming up, Donald Trump and Xi Jinping are set to meet for a second day of talks. The U.S. president says China has the ability to influence Iran. Israel continues its strikes on southern Lebanon as the latest round of direct talks to end the conflict are held in Washington. Political drama grips the UK's governing Labour Party. A leadership challenge against Prime Minister Keir Starmer intensifies. And running on empty, Cubans take to the streets demanding action as the country's fuel crisis hits a new low. U.S. President Donald Trump is beginning the final day of his high-stakes visit to China. No official agreements have been signed so far, but Trump spoke to U.S. media this morning saying China will be buying more farm products and oil from America. Trump also said Beijing probably has the ability to influence Tehran. From the Chinese side, Taiwan remains the most significant unresolved issue. All right, our correspondents are standing by for us in the Chinese capital. We'll speak to our chief U.S. correspondent, Alan Fisher, in just a moment. But first, let's go to Katrina Yu. Katrina, this is the last day of this visit. What is it going to look like? And what has China said has been agreed to thus far?
1: Wes, the last day of this long-anticipated visit, he's heading to Zhongnanhai, which is a former imperial garden right next to the Forbidden City. And this really is the epicenter of political power here in China. It's where the top leadership, including Xi Jinping, live and work. And it's highly mysterious, highly secretive, and highly guarded. In fact, only a very few number of foreign state leaders have been hosted by Xi Jinping there. The last U.S. leader to be hosted there in 2014 was Obama. He's also hosted Vladimir Putin and Belarus's Lukashenko, as well as the Dutch king, but nobody else. So this is quite a privilege, I guess, for Donald Trump, and it speaks to how the Chinese want to sort of him to feel respected and get this relationship on a more positive footing. Now, it will be interesting because it's one-on-one time between Xi and Trump. This entire time so far, they've both been surrounded by their large entourages. This will be a more intimate and relaxed setting for them to presumably talk about other bilateral issues, trade, Iran, other technology issues, tariffs, for example. China has said what has been achieved so far is that both sides have decided to agree to call this relationship a strategic, constructive, stable relationship. And really, that's sort of setting the framework for the next 3 years and perhaps beyond. For China, the overall goal of this visit is getting this relationship in a better place so we don't see the dramatic spirals that we saw last year after those Liberation Day tariffs spiraled out of control, resulting in tariffs hitting as high as 145%. I think for China, this is about sort of speaking one-to-one, Xi Jinping and Trump, and agreeing that we are going to do things in a better way going forward. Light on details as to what has been agreed so far, but that is typical of China. They don't really speak about what has exactly been agreed until things really come out later from the other side or just come out through the Commerce Ministry, etc. So we're still waiting to see what Beijing announces after Trump perhaps leaves.
0: Okay, so let's bring in Alan Fisher now, our chief U.S. correspondent, who is also in Beijing. Alan, charting a more stable course for the next few years may be top of mind for Beijing, but overnight Trump and his team have been speaking about more detailed deals. What have they been saying?
2: Well, they're certainly talking about how this has been a success, and they're pointing to the fact that Xi Jinping has agreed that he will start buying more American oil, mainly from Alaska, which takes out the Strait of Hormuz as a transit point for a lot of the oil that heads to China. That's seen as a big win for the Trump team. Jameson Greer, who's the trade ambassador, has also talked about how the Chinese have agreed to buy double-digit billions of agricultural goods from the United States. Donald Trump very keen to shore up the farming industry. They've been hit very badly by the tariff battles that have been ongoing and, of course, by the rising cost of fuel and the closure of the Strait of Hormuz. While the United States is largely self-dependent on oil, a lot of things like fertilizer and agriculture produce comes through the Strait, and that has hit farmers. So he's keen to build up that sector. The issue, of course, is that we've seen this before, that China has agreed to buy a certain amount of soybeans from the United States, but they've never quite reached that figure. So it'll be interesting to see how they follow up on this. But clearly, Donald Trump and his team believe that this has been a success from that point of view, and also a success from bringing 30 business leaders here to China to talk about opening up Chinese markets. Many of them are saying that they had great discussions with the Chinese delegation and also with the Chinese president, and they are confident about the situation going forward from now.
0: Now, Katrina, hanging over this summit, of course, has been the American relationship with Taiwan. Taiwan was thanking the U.S. for its support ahead of further talks with China, but China has been warning that differences that these two countries have over Taiwan could push them into conflict. Can you tell us a little bit more about what China has been saying here?
1: I think it's not surprising that Xi Jinping mentioned Taiwan very early on in the visit. I think what is perhaps surprising is the gravity of the terms he used. Taiwan was the most important issue in this geopolitical relationship. If it was handled well, it will result in stability. If handled poorly, he said it could result in conflict, a clash, and bring the relationship into a very dangerous situation. He said Taiwan independence and cross-strait peace are as irreconcilable as fire and water. So I think a warning there clearly to the Trump administration. He said that this needed to be handled with the utmost caution. I think Xi Jinping is saying that because he knows he's dealing with a leader who has a history of flip-flopping, of signing agreements or saying something and then changing his mind shortly after. So I think Xi Jinping wanted to make that statement to him directly in person to express really the gravity of China's intentions here. It is deadly serious about this issue. And I think it also speaks to what Alan was referring to before, that China hasn't actually signed that it's going to agree to all of these things, even though perhaps they were talked about, because I think China is very wary and distrustful, honestly, of the Trump administration. Should it go home and then turn around and continue on with that record arms sale to Taiwan, which is reported to be at about $14 billion, for example, or if it should go back home and impose more tech restrictions on Chinese firms. So I think for China, a lot of things that may have been discussed could be conditional. And I think this is the big issue that Xi Jinping and his team are definitely watching for.
0: Alan, the U.S. has a fairly long-standing policy on Taiwan. How has President Trump been responding to these warnings?
2: Well, the policy remains the same. It's interesting that the delegation here, there's no real China experts. There's no one from the National Security Council. There's no one who can really speak Chinese beyond the translators. And people are concerned that that may give the Chinese an advantage. Certainly the American position on Taiwan has been the same for a number of years. It is strategic ambiguity, which effectively means, yeah, we recognize Taiwan and what they do, but we also recognize the One China policy, which says Taiwan is part of China. We just don't want China to take it over by force. Now, we also know that Donald Trump is a transactional president, that he's walked away from traditional US positions in the past. But there's a warning there, obviously, from the Chinese. Xi Jinping talked about Thucydides, ancient Greek, maybe going over many people's head, but what he said was, when waning powers meet rising powers, it tends to end up on the battlefield. And certainly, Xi Jinping has talked in the past about how the West is waning and the East is rising, particularly China. And so there is a warning there that possibly Taiwan could lead to a battle between China and the United States if they are not able to find common ground. There's no suggestion at the moment that the United States position is going to change. Taiwan has many, many strong supporters on Capitol Hill, both Republicans and Democrats. But Donald Trump has upended conventions in the past. And maybe to a degree, that's what China is banking on when they have these discussions and kind of, to a degree, issue these warnings and expect something from the United States if China is to help Donald Trump with agricultural sales, opening up markets, and perhaps even the help with Iran.
0: All right. That's Alan Fisher, our chief U.S. correspondent, and our correspondent in Beijing, Katrina Yu. Our thanks to both of you for your reporting. Iranian state media say 30 ships have passed through the Strait of Hormuz since Wednesday. Reports indicate the vessels are Chinese-owned. It's been a month since the United States enforced a naval blockade on Iranian ports. The measure has further restricted traffic in the Strait of Hormuz, where Iran has continued to block movement of most foreign ships. Around one-fifth of global oil and LNG exports passed through the waterway before the conflict began. Tohid Asadi has more from Tehran.
3: The Iranian side has decided not to spill the beans when it comes to details of these ships and vessels being allowed to transit through this geostrategically significant choke point of the Strait of Hormuz. But still, we know that the State TV has cited an official related to IRGC saying that starting from last night, at least 30 ships are given green light to go through Strait of Hormuz. And also, we've got the Fars News Agency saying that part of these ships and vessels are belonging to Chinese companies, and that is part and parcel of the Iranian grand strategy, the new one pertaining to the Strait of Hormuz. They're saying that it's not open, it's not closed, but they're saying it's open to everyone close to our adversaries, and they are trying to practice this grand strategy. They're also talking about a new regime of management on the Strait of Hormuz, in which the discussions revolve around the potentiality for charges and transit fees for ships and vessels planning to transit through Strait of Hormuz. We've got it from the naval forces of IRGC talking about the expansion of the control and authority over the Strait of Hormuz, and that comes in a broader context in which Iran has lost part of its regional influence, and now it has found a new venue through which it can increase sort of its regional influence across the region, and that is one important aspect. Also, speaking of the latest lines, we've got it from the first vice president of the country, Arif, coming out to say, we will never give up the Strait of Hormuz at any cost. He continued to say, the Strait of Hormuz, quote-unquote, is fundamentally ours and always has been. This is sort of new strategy that we have been witnessing.
0: The U.S. House of Representatives has narrowly rejected a resolution aimed at halting the Iran war until further hostilities are authorized by Congress. The Democrat-led measure ended in a deadlock, falling short of the simple majority needed to pass. Regional tensions have remained high since the United States and Israel launched strikes against Iran on February 28th. The war triggered retaliatory attacks by Tehran against Israel and U.S. allies across the Gulf region. A third round of direct negotiations between Israel and Lebanon to save a fragile ceasefire has wrapped up in Washington. Lebanon says it will press Israel to stop its attacks and abide by the truce that was declared last month. An Israeli government spokesperson says the talks are focused on disarming Hezbollah and reaching a broader peace agreement. Hezbollah has rejected the negotiations, demanding the full withdrawal of Israeli forces from Lebanon. The ceasefire is set to expire on Sunday. Manuel Rapallo has more from Washington, D.C. on those negotiations.
4: The first of 2 days of talks between Israel and Lebanon has concluded on Thursday here at the U.S. State Department in Washington, D.C. This is the third round of talks to take place between the two countries. I'll read a statement that was provided to Al Jazeera by a State Department official that reads, quote, "We had a full day of productive and positive talks that lasted from 9 a.m. to 5 p.m. We look forward to continuing this tomorrow and hope to have more to share then." Now, these are ambassador-level talks, which means that we did not see representation from top leadership from either Israel or from Lebanon or from the United States, for that matter, considering that President Trump and U.S. Secretary of State Marco Rubio are both in China at the moment. Now, we want to quickly underscore in terms of what was talked about during this first day of talks. The cessation of hostilities agreement between Israel and Lebanon is set to expire on Sunday, May 17th. So we know that that is certainly going to be a focal point of these talks moving into Friday. The main objective here from the United States, of course, is to prevent the situation along Israel and Lebanon's border from spiraling back into a broader regional conflict. There is an understanding that there are still many challenges ahead, not least of which the fact that Hezbollah has rejected these talks, have promised to reject any sort of framework that would result from these talks, certainly adding a level of uncertainty to how such a framework would be enforced. But the conventional wisdom from a diplomatic perspective here in the United States is that the fact that these talks are taking place at all is a breakthrough in and of itself. Manuel Rapallo, Al Jazeera, Washington.
0: Still ahead here on Al Jazeera, we're at the Cannes Film Festival, where human creativity meets technological innovation.
5: On Counting the Cost, in a rare act of defiance, China pushes back against U.S. sanctions. But can Beijing really challenge Washington's financial clout and counter American economic pressure with its own export controls? Or will the superpowers find a way to ease tensions? Counting the Cost on Al Jazeera.
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0: You are watching Al Jazeera. Here is a reminder of our top stories this hour. U.S. President Donald Trump has arrived at Zhengnanhai Garden for a meeting with Chinese President Xi Jinping on the final day of his state visit to Beijing. Speaking to U.S. media, Trump said China probably has the ability to influence Iran. A third round of direct negotiations between Israel and Lebanon to save a fragile ceasefire has wrapped up for the day in Washington. The truce is due to expire on Sunday. Hezbollah has rejected the talks, demanding a complete withdrawal of Israeli forces from Lebanon. Pressure is mounting on British Prime Minister Keir Starmer as he faces a growing rebellion within his governing Labour Party. An increasing number of politicians appear ready to challenge his leadership, including Health Secretary Wes Streeting, who quit the cabinet on Thursday. Calls for Starmer's resignation have intensified after the party's disastrous results in last week's local elections. Milena Veselinovic is following developments from London.
1: Well, it was a day of drama in Westminster. First, the highly anticipated resignation of Wes Streeting, the health secretary, who told Keir Starmer he no longer had any confidence in his leadership. But contrary to what his allies briefed yesterday on Wednesday, he did not challenge Starmer to a leadership contest. And questions were raised over the course of the afternoon whether he actually had enough Labour MPs to back him to do so. Now, Starmer was gracious in his letter back to Streeting, thanking him for his contribution as the health secretary. But the UK Prime Minister has a bigger problem on the horizon. Andy Burnham, the current mayor of Greater Manchester and a hugely popular figure in the Labour Party that is also polling well in the country, potentially has a way to win a seat as an MP in Parliament, which would allow him to challenge Starmer for the leadership. And this is after Josh Simons, another Labour MP, resigned his seat, saying he wants Burnham to stand there in a by-election. And Burnham said he will try to do so. But it's not straightforward. First, he has to get approval from Labour's ruling body, which also includes Keir Starmer. And he did try to do the same thing earlier this year in another by-election, and he was rejected. But even if he gets approved, he still needs to win that seat, which, with current Labour polling being so dismal, is not a given. So for now, the UK Prime Minister Keir Starmer is bruised, his authority shaken, but he still hangs on. Milena Veselinovic, Al Jazeera, London.
0: Dennis McShane is the former Minister of State at the UK Foreign Office. He says Greater Manchester Mayor Andy Burnham is a major contender for Labour Party leadership.
2: He represents a move and a desire for the Labour Party to go on the offensive against the far right, the extreme right in Britain, led by Nigel Farage, and to say to everybody in Britain, we are not going to surrender to extremism. So he's taken a big risk. He's got a lovely job running Manchester and as mayor of Manchester. Now he's saying, I'll stand in a parliamentary constituency where he actually lives. So he's very connected to Manchester. If he wins, because Nigel Farage will throw everything at him, the absolutely kind of ugly right-wingers in the Greens, and Greens are no longer a friendly, cuddly, ecological, environmental party. They're very, very extreme, will throw everything at him. Obviously, the Conservative Party will. And if Andy Burnham wins, then he is in an extraordinary position to start remaking British politics after the disastrous decade we've had since we voted to leave Europe and become sort of isolationist and nationalist and Britain first, and we don't care about the rest of the world. So actually, I think symbolically, it's a very, very, very interesting by-election and political period we're going through.
0: Kyiv has declared Friday a day of mourning in memory of those killed in the latest Russian attacks on the Ukrainian capital. At least 21 people died and dozens were injured in Thursday's strikes. Emergency crews are still searching for survivors. More than 670 drones and 56 missiles targeted the country in one of the largest Russian attacks since the start of the war in 2022. Iraqi politicians have approved a new government led by Ali al-Zaidi. 40-year-old Zaidi becomes Iraq's youngest prime minister. He was tasked with forming a government on April 27th. Zaidi has promised to reform Iraq's security forces and place all weapons under state control. Under Iraq's political system, a government secures a confidence vote once parliament approves more than half of its ministerial positions. The head of the CIA has visited Cuba as the island nation faces a major fuel crisis. The Trump administration imposed an oil blockade in January, and that has led to consistent power outages. Cubans are fed up. Hundreds took to the streets in the capital, Havana. Our Latin America editor, Lucia Newman, reports.
3: Hundreds of prostrated residents of Havana took to the streets, banging on pots and pans to demand electricity. The largest island in the Caribbean is sinking into darkness as never before due to rolling blackouts.
4: We are demanding the right to have electricity. We have gone more than 40 hours without electricity. I live in a community where there are many elderly people, many of them bedridden. There are many children. Food is going bad inside the refrigerators, the little food that can be obtained.
3: As temperatures rise, so too do tempers, as many Cuban families seek relief from the heat outdoors. Cuba is entering its fifth month of a U.S.-imposed blockade of fuel, needed to run hospitals, petrol stations, and the country's electrical grid, which runs on oil. The fuel and energy minister says that Cuba is now out of fuel altogether, that oil reserves sent by Russia at the end of March have run out. More often than not, protests like this lead to police crackdowns and arrests, but not this time.
5: As long as it is a peaceful protest like the one today, well, that's fine, because we are demanding our rights.
3: But there could be some relief in sight. Thursday, Cuba announced that on the request of the U.S. government, CIA Director John Ratcliffe had arrived in Havana to meet with his Cuban counterpart. The official Communist Party newspaper added that the meeting aimed to contribute to a political dialogue during these times of complex bilateral ties. But that's not all. U.S. Secretary of State Marco Rubio has renewed an offer of $100 million in aid to Cuba on the condition that the assistance be distributed by the Catholic Church, bypassing the central government.
6: I don't think we're going to be able to change the trajectory of Cuba as long as these people are in charge in that regime.
3: Cuba's foreign minister has responded that his government is open to hearing the details of the offer. But if the White House insists on political reform, it's highly unlikely that there will be a deal. Lucia Newman, Al Jazeera.
0: Miners in Bolivia have been protesting against the government. They're calling on President Rodrigo Paz to resign. Demonstrators confronted police in La Paz. Officers used tear gas to disperse the crowd. The unrest marks an escalation of weeks of social upheaval as the country's national gas industry collapses, sending inflation soaring. Now to the south of France, where the Cannes Film Festival is in full swing. This year, one of the biggest talking points is artificial intelligence, with debate growing over its impact on the future of filmmaking. The discussion is highlighting the increasing tension between technological innovation and human creativity. Natasha Butler reports from the festival.
7: Well, the Cannes Festival loves a bit of movie nostalgia. This year's official poster pays tribute to Thelma & Louise, the hit road movie that came out 35 years ago. But it's not only about paying homage to the past, it's also about looking to the future.
8: Artificial intelligence is changing the industry in ways that some filmmakers are embracing. AI has helped create this immersive film called Red Planet 3009. Well, dozens of people are in the room and the film's being projected on all the walls, so you really feel as if you're in the heart of the story. Well, the film is a contender for a new prize here in Cannes for the immersive competition. So let's go meet one of the filmmakers.
9: It's a tool. It's a great tool. It can be very convenient. We really don't rely on any artificial intelligence when we have to create something. It's just purely an utility.
10: Immersive world is changing. And we are like, we want to call ourselves the pioneers of that, trying to bring the cinema flavor, like the idea of like bringing like a storyline, a storytelling, like creating like an emotional arc, cinematic music to a screen, which is not conventional.
7: Well, AI is clearly a very powerful creative tool, but the festival's organizers are aware that there are some in the industry who are really worried.
11: We stand with all those whose work could be negatively affected by artificial intelligence. And for that, we need laws. I personally believe this thing has to be regulated.
7: Well, one of the most talked about films here in Cannes is US director Steven Soderbergh's new movie about John Lennon. He has used AI to revive the musician for the big screen. Some people are calling it a magical movie moment. For others, though, it is a step too far. Natasha Butler, Al Jazeera, Cannes.
0: All right, there is more of the day's news, including updates on Trump's visit to China after counting the cost. Stay with us.
12: This whole peace process is a very clear indicator of the more multipolar, more Westless world that we live in.
13: There are lots of cases of breaking their promises even before the negotiations.
14: It is in the interest of the Israelis to continue the fight, whereas it is the interest of the United States to end the hostilities.
15: Iran has been decimated. They don't want to go back to one day before the bombing started.
16: President Trump doesn't like to bluff. He likes to be very direct with his negotiations.
17: He wants to say, well, I'm actually a deal maker, not a war maker, and my pressure tactic worked.
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19: In India, two ethnic communities are fighting a deadly civil war. Since May 2023, more than 250 Meitei and Kukizo people have been killed and thousands more displaced. 101 East examines how the violent conflict is impacting ordinary citizens on both sides. India's Civil War on Al Jazeera.
20: My name is Cyril Vanier, and I'm a presenter at Al Jazeera. I've always admired Al Jazeera's focus on people and the stories that need to be told. And we manage here to tell the politics and the big power plays

0: But we never forget that at the end of the day, it's about people, and it's about the people who are on the front line of those political decisions and who will suffer the consequences or will have to deal with the consequences. That's what we do very well here, and those are the headlines that really define Al Jazeera.
1: A flashpoint in Sudan's civil war. A city besieged and over 6,000 people slaughtered in 3 days, excluding the disappeared. Those who survived carry the burden of remembering. Faultlines hears their testimonies and reconstructs the siege to examine their harrowing allegations. No exit from Al-Fashir on Al Jazeera.

0: Hey there, I'm Scott McLean. This is Counting the Cost on Al Jazeera, your look at the world of business and economics. In a rare act of defiance, China openly pushes back against U.S. sanctions and tells its companies accused of buying Iranian oil to ignore Washington's penalties. But can Beijing really challenge Washington's financial power? From rare earths to technology, China is increasingly using export controls to leverage its power over supply chains. But can it counter U.S. sanctions, or will Beijing and Washington diffuse their economic tensions? Businesses and companies are caught in the middle. Are they now being forced to choose between the U.S. and China? And can global trade still function between rival systems? Signaling a more aggressive stance, China is now pushing back more openly against U.S. economic pressure. Beijing has ordered its companies to ignore American sanctions in a rare act of defiance while expanding export controls on rare earths and critical technology. The rivalry between Washington and Beijing is extending well beyond tariffs into supply chains and access to key industries. For businesses working across both markets, the challenge is growing. Companies are navigating competing political demands, regulatory risks, and shifting trade restrictions. Presidents Donald Trump and Xi Jinping are meeting this week, but can both sides stabilize relations, or is the global economy becoming more fragmented? Fintan Monahan reports.
1: Iran's oil industry has long been under U.S. sanctions. But despite this, some are willing to defy Washington and continue to do business with Tehran. The U.S. accuses China of buying 90% of Iran's oil exports. This is allegedly processed in privately owned facilities known as teapot refineries. Now those refineries are in the crosshairs of the United States government. In April, the U.S. Treasury Department sanctioned a number of Chinese firms, including Hengli Petrochemical, accusing it of buying billions of dollars of Iranian oil, a charge the company denies. Now China is pushing back.
2: China consistently opposes illegal unilateral sanctions that lack basis in international law and urges the U.S. to stop its wrongful practice of abusing sanctions and long-arm jurisdiction. China will firmly safeguard the legitimate rights and interests of its enterprises.
1: It's activated a law designed to counter foreign sanctions. Businesses or individuals facing restrictions must notify the government. The Commerce Ministry can then issue an order forbidding them from complying with the sanctions. Failure to do this could result in fines. This forces businesses to make a difficult choice: defy U.S. sanctions or defy the Chinese government's orders. Hengli Petrochemical was the first time China has used this countermeasure, but it may not be the last. The United States has accused several Chinese firms of supporting Iran's war effort and helping Tehran procure weapons. They've been placed under sanctions, and the Treasury Department warned that financial institutions could be next.
3: Two Chinese banks received letters from the U.S. Treasury. I'm not going to identify the banks, but we told them that if we can prove that there is Iranian money flowing through your accounts, then we are willing to put on secondary sanctions.
4: China, first row.
1: Trade relations between China and the U.S. have been fraught since Donald Trump returned to the White House in 2025. The U.S. imposed sweeping tariffs on most of its trading partners, but the heaviest were placed on Beijing. The administration called it retaliation for China's import barriers. U.S. export controls on advanced semiconductors have also made things difficult for China's

tech sector. Washington has prevented Beijing from getting the most advanced types of microchips. Meanwhile, China's vast deposits of rare earth minerals have given it a powerful weapon of its own. It controls a large proportion of global supply, and it's used export controls on this valuable input to put pressure on the US. The two powers reached a truce in their trade war in October, but it remains fragile

0: Cost.
1: Well, sanctions are used by the United Nations as well as by individual states. They impose economic penalties on countries, companies, and individuals to force a change in policies. These include trade restrictions, asset freezes, and travel bans. The United States is the most prolific user of sanctions. It's placed restrictions on dozens of countries over the years. Russia was heavily sanctioned after its invasion of Ukraine. Others, like Cuba and Iran, are also under wide-ranging restrictions. The recent moves against Chinese oil firms are what's called secondary sanctions. They punish third nations for trading with sanctioned states. U.S. sanctions are made stronger by its ability to cut off access to the global financial system. But this has also pushed some sanctioned countries to move away from dollar transactions. In recent years, the Trump administration has also increasingly used tariffs and export controls in a similar way to sanctions. All right, let's discuss further with our panelists. Joining us from London is Greg Swenson, a political economy commentator and chairman of Republicans Overseas UK. From Shanghai is Sean Ryan. He's the founder and managing director of the China Research Group. And from Zurich is Maximilian Hess. He is the founder of Nmetena Advisory, a political risk firm, and an expert on international sanctions and politics. Greg Swenson, we will start with you over there in London. I just want to play a clip for you of the Treasury Secretary, Scott Bessent, earlier this month, talking about really justifying the need for sanctions on China. Listen.
2: Iran is the largest state sponsor of terrorism, and China has been buying 90% of their energy, so they are funding the largest state sponsor of terrorism.
1: So China may seem like a bystander here, but Scott Bessent, the Treasury Secretary, says they're not. Do you agree?
3: Yeah, I do. And I think that the Treasury Secretary has been, you know, really the star of the administration. And I think he'll have a pretty significant presence in China. I believe he's in Tokyo right now, but he will be joining the president in China. So, yeah, I totally agree with him that this China is essentially funding the Iranian regime. And by the way, we in the U.S. were funding in many ways the Iranian regime only a few years ago when we dialed down the sanctions or didn't enforce the sanctions. But the Trump administration in the first term, as well as Trump in the second term, did a much better job of enforcing those sanctions.
1: Sean, you're shaking your head there, but China is buying something like 80% of all of the oil that Iran is exporting. Why is Greg wrong?
4: Yeah, I disagree with Greg that Scottie Bessent is the star of the Trump administration. I think he's been the one who's hurt American prestige more than any other cabinet member. Basically, what's happened is Bessent has led the trade war, and he's underestimated China's leverage over the United States and has overestimated American power. So, yes, it's true that China buys about $20 billion U.S. dollars of oil from Iran every year. That accounts for about 15% of China's oil needs. But here's the thing, Scott. China has all the leverage over the United States right now. And that's where Scottie Bessent is wrong. It's not just the fact that China oversees 90% of the world's rare earths. It's also that they produce about 95% of antibiotics and about 100% of ibuprofen. And we're not even talking about chrome ore, nickel, copper, and all of the refining and smelting that China has upstream. So when Trump comes to meet with Chairman Xi this week, it's very clear that China is going to push a very hard bargain because they have all of the leverage over the United States. And it's really largely, Scott, because Scottie Bessent has egg all over his face by underestimating China's power right now.
1: Greg, has Sean made a good point? I mean, the fact that China is vocally pushing back and telling companies you must ignore U.S. sanctions, I mean, doesn't that prove Sean's point that they hold all the leverage here, or at least a lot of leverage?
3: Well, no, I think they'll employ bluster. I mean, that's typical, and I wouldn't really trust anything that they say, first of all. But secondly, I agree. There's some leverage, obviously, in rare earths. There's no doubt about that. The president's made a point of opening up the, you know, mining permits in the U.S. You know, that's something that in the long term has got to change, this dependency on rare earth minerals from China. It's a mistake that we've made for the last 20 years. So there is some leverage, but not all the leverage. I think that's a bit much. Look, China is still dependent on exports much more than the U.S. is. 40% of their They only get 40% of their economy is from consumption, whereas it's 70% in the

0: U.S. So they're much more dependent on trade than the U.S. is. Yes, there is some leverage with rare earths and pharma, but it's not, I wouldn't call it, all the leverage at all. That's a bit much.
1: Max, let's bring you in here. A lot of hay is being made over China's decision to defy, order companies to defy these U.S. sanctions. Is this symbolic or is this a real strategic shift? In other words, is China's bark maybe a little worse than its actual bite?
2: No, I think this is a really important landmark moment for China to quite openly come out and oppose these measures. I think what's really important to understand here is that there's been a drift by China, a slow one since Trump returned to the White House, to move away from compliance with U.S. sanctions. We saw that in particular with U.S. sanctions that were imposed on Russian LNG projects. China did not buy them for over a year, gas from that Arctic 2 LNG project after it was sanctioned, and then beginning last autumn, began to do so, began to channel it through one import terminal in China, is now moving here to push back against the US's action. And I think this is where we see some of the risks of the overreach of these geoeconomic threats from the United States, is that the more they cause China to push back, the weaker the sanctions regimes and the weaker these geoeconomic tools become. They have been so important to US foreign policy goals, whether one agrees with them as a Democrat or Republican, with restricting Iran, restricting Cuba, restricting Russia, in Russia's case in particular, in being able to wage an even conflict against the Kremlin as it seeks to devastate Ukraine and threaten Europe and other traditional US allies. Iran, yes, is a destabilizing actor in the Middle East and certainly is an active threat against Israel. One can debate what level of a threat that it is there, but I think the priorities of the Trump administration have been so jumbled and have also come amid the use of these economic tools against China that Beijing has seen itself as having no choice other than to push back. Beijing did not want at the beginning to say, oh, we're going to put ourselves fully in the Russian camp, we're going to put ourselves fully in the Iranian camp. But as Trump came out and targeted it with tariffs and then Beijing saw that it too could push back and it could use these geoeconomic tools and export controls on its own, that has created a whole new world of economic warfare, and the US's predominance and strength is increasingly challenged. Beijing might not be as aggressive an actor as Iran and certainly not as aggressive an actor as Russia, but it has said, hey, if you're bringing the fight to us, we're going to push back, and it is a competent player there.
1: Quickly, Max, do you think that these sanctions might backfire in the way that it may push countries away from using the US dollar toward other currencies, like, let's say, I don't know, the Chinese yuan?
2: I think the US dollar and the so-called dollar order is actually a far more robust system than people give it credit
1: But I mean,
2: for.
1: the,
2: I
1: but
2: don't
1: Max, sorry,
2: see.
1: let me just challenge you on that for a second, because the price of gold has more than doubled over the last 2 years. Clearly, people are seeing potential weakness in the dollar as the global reserve currency.
2: Sure. I mean, gold is not an interest-bearing asset. It cannot serve to be a fundamental replacement of the global economic order. If we based everything on gold, we would be a lot poorer all around. That doesn't mean you can't buy it or invest in it as a hedging asset, and many central banks and private investors have done so. But it's not a basis for a rival economic order. If you want a new currency system, you can't go back to history. You have to go to what's new and what's next. Beijing has a long running and I think a long-term agenda, but it's nowhere near having the Chinese yuan replace the US dollar. There's still significant capital controls in China. Those would have to be lifted. I do think the US dollar's value is likely to continue to decrease, but the US dollar as sort of that core node of international trade, of international finance, of the thing that banks in third countries like to lend in, which is really the key motivator there, I think that is relatively robust. Now, what I would say is it used to be anti-fragile. Mm-hmm. It used to be something that actually gained in terms of geopolitical shocks. Almost all of the financial and military crises of my lifetime, going back to the 1990s and the dot-com bubble, 2008, 2014-15 oil price collapse, COVID, the dollar strengthened in all of those, and U.S. yields compared to others, other major developed market yields went down. Since Trump came back in and since he issued his wanton threat on the international economic order with his tariff move last year, something that I think is economically banal, we've seen that trend break. Once upon a time, Republicans believed in free trade and competition. I think we could have that with China again, but the Trump administration has decided they don't want to go that way.
1: Okay, let's, Greg, let's quickly go back to September 2024. This was then

0: former President candidate Trump speaking at the Economic Club of New York, and he was talking about his approach, or his would-be approach, to sanctions. Listen.
1: If we lost the dollar as the world currency, I think that would be the equivalent of losing a war. That would make us a third world country, and we can't let it happen. So I use sanctions very powerfully against countries that deserve it, and then I take them off. Because look, you're losing Iran, you're losing Russia. China is out there trying to get their currency to be the dominant currency, as you know better than anybody. All of these things are happening. You're losing so many countries because there's so much conflict with all of these countries that you're going to lose that, and we can't lose that. So I want to use sanctions as little as possible.
0: So, Greg, isn't President Trump risking the exact thing that he was warning about in 2024, eroding the value of the U.S. dollar?
2: No, I don't think so. I mean, as Max pointed out, yeah, the value of the dollar is a lot lower than it was 5 years ago. That's for sure, in terms of just printing too many dollars. But in terms of the being a reserve currency, it's actually in a better position now. You know, I know the BRICS and China were trying to, you know, have alternatives to the dollar. Now all these countries are coming to the U.S. to open swap lines. So I think that the dollar is in a much better position, again, thanks to the president, but also to Scott Bessent as Treasury Secretary. And so it's in a better position as the world's reserve currency now than it was a year ago.
0: And Sean, your response very quickly.
3: Yeah, really disagree. I think Greg's trying to get a job advising Scotty Bessent. It's very clear that the rest of the world is moving away from the U.S. dollar, because it's not just Trump, it's also Biden weaponized the U.S. dollar, weaponized technology. So let's take a look at what's happened. The Chinese government has reduced their U.S. dollar reserve holdings from $1.4 trillion to about $680 billion U.S. dollars. You're seeing now that 40% of cross-border transactions into mainland China are actually done in the renminbi. So obviously, I agree with Max to some extent that the U.S. dollar is still going to have primacy, but it's very clear that the Global South nations are going to start to do more swaps with China. They're going to want to get the RMB as a reserve currency, maybe account for 10-20% of their overall holdings. You're already hearing that there's rumors that there's going to be a petro-yuan that's going to replace the petrodollar, where China is going to buy oil from the Middle Eastern countries in the renminbi. It's very clear that the Global South is worried about holding U.S. dollars because they're worried about becoming the next Russia or the next China. And here's the key. Wealthy Chinese and wealthy other people from the Middle East and from other nations are saying, look at what they did to the Russians in Europe, people who are innocent of any attack by Putin, and they had all of their money confiscated by the British. So a lot of wealthy people are going to say, you know what, let's go into the renminbi because we can trust that the United States is not going to follow the rule of law, but the Chinese will, Scott. Big changes are happening over the next 10, 20 years.
0: Okay, gentlemen, it's also important to make clear here that China also uses trade restrictions as a tool to secure policy goals. It's tripled its use of export controls in the past 5 years. Its biggest weapon is its domination of rare earth minerals. It mines more than 60% of global supply. Rare earth is vital for the production of many high-end electronics. In 2025, China cut U.S. access to those elements in response to restrictions on imports of advanced semiconductors. In 2010, Beijing cut off supplies to Japan as tension flared over a territorial dispute. And Australia lost access after it called for an investigation into the origins of the coronavirus pandemic. And the Chinese government is increasingly intervening in international business deals. Last week, it ordered tech giant Meta to undo its acquisition of AI startup Manus. China also uses sanctions. These usually target individuals, companies, and NGOs. They're often imposed in connection with Taiwan, Tibet, and Hong Kong, issues China sees as interference in internal affairs. Sean, look, China has long railed against the use of unilateral sanctions, but aren't they also guilty here?
3: Yeah, I think there's a little bit of hypocrisy, frankly, Scott. So I dislike it when the United States says they're going to put on economic sanctions on China and they're not going to sell high-end NVIDIA chips to China. I think that's wrong of the United States, because part of it is it's about ruining the American tech stack. So the Chinese are then going to go out and focus on indigenous innovation and make up their own semiconductors. And I also think it's just wrong because it hurts China from being able to grow economically. But the reverse is also true, frankly, Scott. I don't like China putting economic export controls on rare earths, because that's going to hurt other countries to be able to power the $7 trillion U.S. dollar consumer electronic economy. And it's also going to backfire on the Chinese, because you already see the Americans are trying to build up their reserves in rare earths, which is why they're looking at taking over Greenland or looking to take over Ukraine, because there's rare earth deposits in all of these countries. And most importantly, it's going to force them through Australia's Lynas to try to build up refining. Because actually, Scott, rare earths are not that rare. They're found everywhere. The key is refining ability, which China still controls 90%. But I think this is going to backfire on the Chinese. If I was advising Chairman Xi, I would not have been so strong in threatening or holding the sword of Damocles over other nations by threatening them not to export rare earths anymore. Max, it is a little bit hypocritical.
0: Max, do you think that ultimately companies are going to have to choose here whether to do business with the United States or to do business with China, because these sanctions are going to make it too difficult to keep one foot in both camps?
4: I don't think that that is very likely. And I think we're more likely than not going to see President Trump make some significant concessions in Beijing over the coming 48 hours. We've already seen some pushback from some corners of his own party about the potential for trade deals with China and investment agreements being reached. And remember, Donald Trump, who campaigned on primarily using these economic tools against China and seeking to constrain China, now has increased tariffs on almost everybody else. And actually, when you look at the differentials in tariffs in China versus Mexico and other traditional U.S. allies, Beijing is not overall a loser here. But the whole world is losing. All of these trade measures, all of these tariffs, all of these sanctions ultimately serve to stifle competition, serve to stifle trade, serve to keep us in this sort of low-growth economic period we're in. Remember, China is far below the heydays of its 8% growth over a decade ago, below 5% now. Europe is stuck in the low single digits at, you know, barely above 1%, able to get above that. The U.S. is also sluggishly growing. I mean, Trump keeps talking about getting back above 3%, something that is increasingly unlikely. And this war in the Middle East is dragging down on everybody. So I don't think anybody's going to be forced to choose at the end of the day. In some ways, Trump is not significantly committed to decoupling. And I don't think Beijing has signaled that that's its priority either. It's been a reactive actor here, but everybody loses, not tremendously, but incrementally.
0: Greg, President Trump obviously and President Xi are going to be meeting in Beijing this week, but President Trump is now in the midst of a war, currently in a ceasefire in Iran. The Strait of Hormuz is still closed. Can you really say that Trump is going into this meeting in Beijing in a position of strength?
2: Yeah, in many respects, yes. I think the other card that I think Xi has is that he's holding Jimmy Lai in a prison in Hong Kong. And I think that's something that President Trump really wants. And so there might be a concession or two that come out of that from President Trump, because it's, you know, politically, I think would be a big win for the president. And I think a big win for Xi as well. So I think, you know, we could see something there. I think that President Trump still holds a lot of other cards. We're the biggest exporter, biggest producer of oil and gas in the world right now. So we're not suffering here in the U.S. as much as other economies are. I'm not advocating that, but I do think that the fact that we are the biggest producer, natural gas prices are actually at a 17-month low in the U.S., and yet they're up 80% in Europe and up 100% in Asia. So I think, you know, the president's in a confident position, because the U.S. economy is actually doing quite well in spite of the Strait of Hormuz and in spite of the war in Iran.
0: Sean, China may not be in the midst of a war right now, but it's also weak in other ways. It has a huge public debt. It's struggling with currency deflation. Its housing bubble has effectively burst. I mean, given all of that, is President Xi maybe going to be looking for compromises here?
3: Not really. I think China wants to set a stage to the world order and say China's now on its way or already at the global superpower. I think for much of the global South, we view what's happening with the United States and the Strait of Hormuz as the Suez Canal example. I mean, this is where the United States clearly has lost its power and its leverage over the rest of the world. Now, let's be honest. China's economy is not booming. You're seeing that real estate prices are down 20-30%. Retail sales only grew 3.5% last year. But exports went up over 14% last month because China has actually de-risked from the United States over the last 10 years. In 2017, when Trump launched the trade war against China, exports from China to the U.S. accounted for 17% of their exports. Now it's down to about 11%. So actually, exports to America only account for about 2-2.5% of China's overall GDP. So China is much more of a domestic-oriented economy than I think a lot of people realize. It's no longer 2015. It's now 2026. So I think that China is going to push back very hard against Trump during these negotiations. I think for China, they just want to don't see a ratcheting up of tension, but I don't see any accommodations, any kowtowing from Chairman Xi. In fact, I think it's going to be Trump who's going to kowtow, but he's going to sort of word it as a win towards MAGA. And I think these MAGA people are very cultish, and they're going to view anything that Trump says as a win, even if it's a lie.
0: Greg, we'll give you the last word.
2: Yeah, I surely don't agree with that. I mean, you've got one third of the Chinese local governments in basically bankrupt. Sean pointed out that real estate prices are down. You know, overall, properties typically 100% of GDP. It got a little high a year or two ago at 120% of GDP. In China, it was 300% of GDP. So the banking system's in big trouble in China because of the real estate bubble. So I think the president's going to come away from this, and it might be win-win. I'm not arguing that it should be, you know, President Trump wins, Xi loses. I think it can be win-win here.
0: Okay, Sean, very quickly, your response.
3: I really feel like Greg is working for Scotty Bessent, and he's underestimating the strength and vibrancy of China's economy. There are weaknesses, but don't overestimate America's strength and underestimate China's power. It's a lot stronger than people realize in D.C., apparently.
0: Gentlemen, it's a great discussion, fascinating debate. We appreciate you being here. Greg Swenson, chairman of Republicans Overseas UK. Sean Ryan, founder and managing director of the China Research Group. Max Hess, founder of Nmetena Advisory. We appreciate all of your time today. And that is it for our show. You can get in touch with us on X. My handle is @ScottMcClain. And make sure to use the hashtag AJCTC when you do. Or drop us an email, countingthecost@aljazeera.net. That's our address. There's more for you online at aljazeera.com/CTC. That'll take you straight to our page, which has individual reports, links, and entire episodes for you to catch up on. All right, that is it for this edition of Counting the Cost. I'm Scott McClain from the whole team here in Doha. Thank you so much for watching. The news is next here on Al Jazeera. See ya.
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12: In every story, truth is priority. 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Al Jazeera, from the front lines to the newsroom to you.

0: Hello, I'm Riley Carlson. This is Al Jazeera live from Doha. Coming up, another day of meetings between the leaders of the world's top two economies. The U.S. president says he's made fantastic trade deals with China. Israel continues its strikes on southern Lebanon as the latest round of direct talks to end the conflict are held in Washington. Political drama grips the UK's governing Labour Party. A leadership challenge against Prime Minister Keir Starmer intensifies. And running on empty, Cubans take to the streets demanding action as the country's fuel crisis hits a new low. U.S. President Donald Trump has arrived at the Zhengnanhai compound on the last day of his high-stakes visit to China. No official agreements have been signed so far, but Trump spoke to U.S. media this morning saying China will be buying more farm products and oil from America. Trump also said Beijing probably has the ability to influence Tehran. From the Chinese side, Taiwan remains the most significant unresolved issue. Our correspondents are in the Chinese capital. We will speak to our chief U.S. correspondent, Alan Fisher, in just a moment. But first, let's go to Katrina Yu. Katrina, Trump and Xi are meeting. But what is China saying about what has been agreed to so far?
1: That's right. Trump's time in China this time is almost over. They are having tea in Zhengnanhai. Just a bit about the significance of that location. This is a former imperial garden next to the Forbidden City. It is the seat of all political power here in China. Highly secretive, highly guarded. It's where the top brass, including President Xi Jinping, live and work. And only very few state leaders have ever been invited there. Obama was hosted by Xi Jinping in 2014. And other than that, he's only hosted Putin and Belarus's Lukashenko, as well as the Dutch king. So I think by Trump being invited there, that China are really trying to elevate him and, in the Chinese way of speaking, give him face, I think, and try to set a more friendly tone with him. I think certainly what we've seen so far on Thursday, it was a lot of spectacle, big crowds. This is going to be more of an intimate, relaxed, low-key setting where the two leaders can talk more about details and talk more through more of their disagreements. So far, China has been very vague about what has been agreed to so far. President Xi Jinping only said that the two sides have agreed to a constructive, strategic, stable relationship. He also said that China will open its doors to the U.S. But apart from that, really, we haven't seen anything, any other details, no agreement that has been on paper. And it seems to be, from what has been said by China so far, that this visit is more about setting the tone of the relationship going forward. Setting the tone of the relationship going forward rather than resolving all the differences in just less than 40 hours.
0: All right, let's bring in Alan Fisher now as well, our chief U.S. correspondent who is there with the president. So, Alan, it seems like while China may be a bit vague over the deals that are on the table, the U.S. administration is happy to release a few more on what the president is calling fantastic details. What has the U.S. delegation been saying?
2: Well, Donald Trump has just been speaking just in the last few minutes at that event with President Xi Jinping, and he said they've made some great deals, some fantastic deals. He also talked about Iran, saying that both countries were on the same page. Effectively, they wanted to reopen the Strait of Hormuz and that Iran could not have a nuclear weapon. But certainly we've heard from other members of the delegation over the last few hours who say that China has agreed to buy double-digit billions worth of agricultural goods from the United States. Now, it's not just soybeans, they're talking about others as well. Donald Trump, in an interview late last night, also talked about how Boeing had managed to sell somewhere in the region of 200 jets to China, that they had hoped to sell 150 on this trip, but actually Xi Jinping has placed an order for 200. On the agricultural issue, we've heard this before, that China was going to buy a lot of soybeans, a lot of agricultural goods. Donald Trump is very keen to shore up the farming sector. It's taken a big hit because of the tariffs and also now because of the rising cost of fuel and goods not getting through the Strait of Hormuz. He wants to be seen to be helping the farmers. He thinks it's a key part of his constituency, and therefore he wants to make sure that there's a deal for them. So if this is signed off and there is a double-digit billion-dollar deal, it's good news for America's farmers and it would justify what Donald Trump is saying, that this is a great deal to be done during this trip.
0: All right. And Katrina Allen there mentioned Iran, which has been a big part of the discourse. Also, Taiwan has been heavily discussed during the summit. Can you tell us what China has been saying, one, about the conflict in Iran, and also these warnings that Beijing has been sending to Washington over Taiwan?
1: Well, China's foreign ministry just in the past hour have released a statement on Iran, really repeating the same lines we've heard since the beginning of the conflict from Beijing. It included that there is no point in continuing this conflict, which should have never happened in the first place, that the use of force is a dead end, and that it's important to open shipping lanes as soon as possible, that China really wants this war to end, and it wants energy flows to continue through the Strait of Hormuz. So I think a little bit critical, in an offhanded way about who started this war. Certainly no confirmation that President Xi Jinping has made any sort of promise to Trump. But again, that is not the sort of thing that China would ever admit to or that state media or foreign media would ever confirm. What we did hear from President Xi Jinping yesterday was a confirmation on China's very immovable stance on Taiwan. And it said in its statement that during the meeting with Trump's team, that China said that if this issue is not handled well, if it's handled poorly, it could bring the relationship into a very dangerous situation. And it warned the Trump administration to handle this with the utmost caution. And I think this is because China knows that the U.S. has a record arms package waiting in the wings to be delivered to Taipei. Beijing obviously does not want that to be sent. Every time there is an arms sale delivered to Taipei, that always sparks a lot of fury from China. So I think this is Xi Jinping and the China side waiting and wanting Trump to do something about that. Of course, we haven't heard any confirmation from Trump as to what he will do. But I think this is also a clue as to China's style. It will not really put things down on paper because everything is contingent on how the relationship goes in the future. And I think we saw this happen actually last year when China said, yes, we're going to send you rare earths, no problem. And then we had months later, the U.S. expand sanctions on Chinese companies and China choke its exports of rare earths until the two leaders actually met in Busan. I think this is very much China's style. And it's going to say, yes, this is what we have to offer you. Let's see how it goes and let's see how you continue to treat us after this visit.
0: Okay. And Katrina, while you are speaking there, we are seeing some live pictures from Zhongnanhai, the compound where the presidents are meeting. We saw them sit down for tea a little bit earlier. Now they are taking a walk through the compound before they have the rest of their meetings. That is President Xi Jinping of China and the U.S. President Donald Trump as they get set for the rest of their second and final day of meetings here at this secretive complex that not a lot of people, as Katrina was telling us, have the chance to visit. Xi Jinping also hosted U.S. President Barack Obama there when he visited China. But this U.S. President, Donald Trump, is just one of a handful that have been able to meet inside this complex where Xi Jinping actually lives, as Katrina was telling us. So let's go back to Alan Fisher now, our chief U.S. correspondent. Alan, Katrina was also telling us about these warnings that Beijing has been giving to Washington on this trip about its relationships with Taiwan. How has the president been responding to those warnings?
2: Well, Donald Trump is obviously aware that what the Chinese were suggesting, and Xi Jinping has said this in the past, that the East is rising, the West is declining. And he talked about Thucydides during his speech yesterday, which is the idea that when there is a waning power and a growing power, they end up on the battlefield. And he's trying to avoid that sort of thing happening. That was a kind of coded warning about Taiwan. Certainly nothing from the president about the situation in Taiwan, but we have heard from Secretary of State Marco Rubio in the last few hours, who simply says there is no change in the American position, which is all about ambiguity. They recognize Taiwan's right to exist. They also recognize the One China policy, which says Taiwan is part of China. But they don't want to see the Chinese mainland, the Chinese government taking over Taiwan by force. And so the position remains that strategic ambiguity. So no change from the United States. But as was said before, Donald Trump is a transactional president. If he feels there's a benefit, there's no guarantee, given that he's walked away from long-standing commitments from the United States, that that will stay. But this has been the United States position for many, many years. It was the same position all through Donald Trump's first presidency, first term in the president's office. And Taiwan has many powerful supporters in Washington on Capitol Hill. The last thing he would want was a stream of visitors saying that the situation should change at any point to the Oval Office.
0: All right. Our chief U.S. correspondent Alan Fisher and Katrina Yu both reporting for us from Beijing on this state visit. Our thanks to you both. Iranian state media say 30 ships have passed through the Strait of Hormuz since Wednesday. Reports indicate that the vessels are Chinese-owned. It's been a month since the United States enforced a naval blockade on Iranian ports. The measure has further restricted traffic in the Strait of Hormuz, where Iran has continued to block movement of most foreign ships. Around one-fifth of global oil and LNG exports passed through the waterway before the conflict began. Tohid Asadi has more from Tehran.
3: The Iranian side has decided not to spill the beans when it comes to details of these ships and vessels being allowed to transit through this geostrategically significant choke point of the Strait of Hormuz. But still, we know that the state TV has cited an official related to IRGC saying that starting from last night, at least 30 ships are given green light to go through Strait of Hormuz. And also, we've got the Fars News Agency saying that part of these ships and vessels are belonging to Chinese companies, and that is part and parcel of the Iranian grand strategy, the new one pertaining to the Strait of Hormuz. They're saying that it's not open, it's not closed, but they're saying it's open to everyone, close to our adversaries, and they are trying to practice this grand strategy. They're also talking about a new regime of management on the Strait of Hormuz, in which the discussions revolve around the potentiality for charges and transit fees for ships and vessels planning to transit through the Strait of Hormuz. We've got it from the naval forces of IRGC talking about the expansion of the control and authority over the Strait of Hormuz, and that comes in a broader context in which Iran has lost part of its regional influence, and now it has found a new venue through which it can increase sort of its regional influence across the region, and that is one important aspect. Also, speaking of the latest lines, we've got it from the first vice president of the country, Arif, coming out to say, we will never give up the Strait of Hormuz at any cost. He continued to say, the Strait of Hormuz, quote-unquote, is fundamentally ours and always has been. This is sort of new strategy that we have been witnessing.
0: The U.S. House of Representatives has narrowly rejected a resolution aimed at halting the Iran war until further hostilities are authorized by Congress. The Democrat-led measure ended in a deadlock, falling short of the simple majority needed to pass. Regional tensions have remained high since the United States and Israel launched strikes against Iran on February 28th. The war triggered retaliatory attacks by Tehran against Israel and U.S. allies across the Gulf region. The head of Central Command says the U.S. has the military might to reopen the Strait of Hormuz. Admiral Brad Cooper appeared before a Senate committee to discuss the Iran war. Cooper refused to say how many missiles and drones Tehran has, but said Washington has achieved all its objectives in the war. Al Jazeera's Patty Culhane reports from Washington, D.C.
4: At the outset, I want to thank Admiral Cooper and General.
5: As Admiral Brad Cooper sat before this Senate committee, he painted a positive picture of what the U.S. military strikes have accomplished in its war with Iran.
6: The Navy likely will not get back to its previous size for a full generation.
5: The Trump administration has repeatedly claimed these attacks decimated Iran's military and its capabilities. But there are new questions about that after the New York Times reported that a U.S. intelligence assessment says Iran continues to operate 30 of the 33 missile sites along the Strait of Hormuz, and that it retains 70% of its mobile launchers across the country, reporting Iran still has 70% of its pre-war missile stockpiles. Admiral Cooper was asked about that report, which he called inaccurate.
6: I think what also is not taken into consideration is more than just the numbers. It's the command and control that's been shattered. It's a significant degradation in capability, and it's the lack of any ability to then produce any missiles or drones on the back end.
5: Many Republican senators followed suit, putting the focus on what they say Iran can't build in the future, no longer what's already been destroyed.
7: Damaging or destroying over 85% of its ballistic missile, drone, and naval defense industrial base, and 82% of its air defense missile systems. That's pretty damn good.
8: Democrats have expressed concern about the cost of the war, which the Pentagon says is around $29 billion, but also what it's done to U.S. military stockpiles. And Admiral Cooper put a number on that, saying that the U.S. has used 13,629 munitions in its war with Iran. Patty Culhane, Al Jazeera on Capitol Hill.
0: A third round of direct negotiations between Israel and Lebanon to save a fragile ceasefire has wrapped up for the day in Washington. Lebanon says it will press Israel to stop its attacks and abide by the truce declared last month. An Israeli government spokesperson says the talks are focusing on disarming Hezbollah and reaching a broader peace agreement. Hezbollah has rejected the negotiations, demanding the full withdrawal of Israeli forces from Lebanon. The ceasefire is set to expire on Sunday. Manuel Rapallo has more from Washington.
9: The first of 2 days of talks between Israel and Lebanon has concluded on Thursday here at the U.S. State Department in Washington, D.C. This is the third round of talks to take place between the two countries. I'll read a statement that was provided to Al Jazeera by a State Department official that reads, quote, "We had a full day of productive and positive talks that lasted from 9 a.m. to 5 p.m. We look forward to continuing this tomorrow and hope to have more to share then." Now, these are ambassador-level talks, which means that we did not see representation from top leadership from either Israel or from Lebanon or from the United States, for that matter, considering that President Trump and U.S. Secretary of State Marco Rubio are both in China at the moment. Now, we want to quickly underscore in terms of what was talked about during this first day of talks. The cessation of hostilities agreement between Israel and Lebanon is set to expire on Sunday, May 17th. So we know that that is certainly going to be a focal point of these talks moving into Friday. The main objective here from the United States, of course, is to prevent the situation along Israel and Lebanon's border from spiraling back into a broader regional conflict. There is an understanding that there are still many challenges ahead, not least of which the fact that Hezbollah has rejected these talks, have promised to reject any sort of framework that would result from these talks, certainly adding a level of uncertainty to how such a framework would be enforced. But the conventional wisdom from a diplomatic perspective here in the United States is that the fact that these talks are taking place at all is a breakthrough in and of itself. Manuel Rapallo, Al Jazeera, Washington.
0: Still ahead here on Al Jazeera, fed up miners in Bolivia. Thousands take to the streets calling for President Rodrigo Paz to resign.
10: The latest news.
11: They are saying that we have full rights to control this strategic waterway and it's no longer considered an international waterway.
10: And in-depth reports.
12: The U.S. naval blockage has put a certain amount of negative impact on Iran's import. But added to that are soaring costs of production and high inflation.
10: From the heart of the story.
13: Iraqi territory may have already been used as part of a covert military front, exposing major gaps in regional security.
14: They set sail in solidarity with the besieged people of Gaza.
15: I truly believe we will break the naval blockade and open a humanitarian corridor.
14: To demand the world's attention.
16: This flotilla was made of regular people. Together, we could move the narrative.
17: No one is free until Palestine is free!
14: A first-hand account of the 2025 Global Sumud Flotilla.
18: We just gotta keep going, otherwise where's our humanity?
14: Witness the Flotilla Diaries on Al Jazeera.
19: That Rwanda across the border, the commanders here say their role is to make sure that Goma is protected.
20: The people there are not afraid of tear gas. We have seen some ruin tear gas.
21: Police have been trying to arrest some of the protesters.
19: This camp was supposed to be temporary. Now there are more than 200,000 Sudanese refugees.
22: How can there be such a fundamental discrepancy on such a core issue?
23: Each side will stick to the deal only as long as it benefits that side.
24: This war did start in the middle of negotiations.
25: They need to agree on principles.
23: President Trump wants this to end. That's going to be very hard.
1: The top 1% is benefiting. The question is, who might have had some insider information?
2: Upfront tackles the big issues on Al Jazeera.

0: This is Al Jazeera. Here is a reminder of our top stories this hour. President Donald Trump says the U.S. and China have made fantastic trade deals. He's been meeting with President Xi Jinping on the final day of his state visit. Taiwan and Iran have also dominated the talks. A third round of direct negotiations between Israel and Lebanon to save a fragile ceasefire has wrapped up for the day in Washington. The truce is due to expire on Sunday. Hezbollah has rejected the talks, demanding the complete withdrawal of Israeli forces from Lebanon. The head of the CIA has visited Cuba as the island nation faces a major fuel crisis. The Trump administration imposed an oil blockade in January that has led to constant power outages. Cubans are fed up. Hundreds have taken to the streets in the capital, Havana. Our Latin America editor, Lucia Newman, reports.
1: Hundreds of prostrated residents of Havana took to the streets, banging on pots and pans to demand electricity. The largest island in the Caribbean is sinking into darkness as never before due to rolling blackouts.
2: We are demanding the right to have electricity. We have gone more than 40 hours without electricity. I live in a community where there are many elderly people, many of them bedridden. There are many children. Food is going bad inside the refrigerators, the little food that can be obtained.
1: As temperatures rise, so too do tempers, as many Cuban families seek relief from the heat outdoors. Cuba is entering its fifth month of a U.S.-imposed blockade of fuel, needed to run hospitals, petrol stations, and the country's electrical grid, which runs on oil. The fuel and energy minister says that Cuba is now out of fuel altogether, that oil reserves sent by Russia at the end of March have run out. More often than not, protests like this lead to police crackdowns and arrests, but not this time.
3: As long as it is a peaceful protest like the one today, well, that's fine, because we are demanding our rights.
1: But there could be some relief in sight. Thursday, Cuba announced that on the request of the U.S. government, CIA Director John Ratcliffe had arrived in Havana to meet with his Cuban counterpart. The official Communist Party newspaper added that the meeting aimed to contribute to a political dialogue during these times of complex bilateral ties. But that's not all. U.S. Secretary of State Marco Rubio has renewed an offer of $100 million in aid to Cuba on the condition that the assistance be distributed by the Catholic Church, bypassing the central government.
4: I don't think we're going to be able to change the trajectory of Cuba as long as these people are in charge in that regime.
1: Cuba's foreign minister has responded that his government is open to hearing the details of the offer. But if the White House insists on political reform, it's highly unlikely that there will be a deal. Lucia Newman, Al Jazeera.
0: At least 78 people, including 10 civilians, have been killed in gang violence in the suburbs of the Haitian capital, Port-au-Prince, since Saturday. The UN says the latest fighting has forced more than 5,000 people from their homes. Some families are still trapped inside besieged neighborhoods. Health facilities in the affected areas have also shut down. Miners in Bolivia have been protesting against the government. They're calling on President Rodrigo Paz to resign. The unrest comes amid growing anger over fuel shortages, rising prices, and economic changes just 6 months into Paz's presidency. Alessandro Rampietti reports.
5: Scenes of chaos in downtown La Paz. Police fired tear gas as demonstrators hurled what appeared to be sticks of dynamite. Protesting miners tried to push their way into Plaza Murillo, the political heart of the Bolivian capital, demanding more access to fuel and explosives for their work and new regulations for the sector. But the unrest has spread beyond the mining industry. For 2 weeks now, farmers' unions and indigenous groups have staged demonstrations and roadblocks across the country, protesting against fuel shortages, rising prices, and the cost of living. In El Alto, thousands of Aymara indigenous protesters marched through the streets, demanding President Rodrigo Paz step down just 6 months after he took office.
3: It's nothing but decrees and privatization all the time. We're not heading in the right direction. The government needs to take a good, hard look at itself, realize it's doing a poor job, and step down, step down.
5: Centrist Rodrigo Paz came to power in November promising economic reforms. His victory ended 2 decades of leftist rule after divisions crippled the mass party of former President Evo Morales. But his attempts to tackle Bolivia's economic crisis have so far fueled more unrest. Under pressure, on Thursday, Paz withdrew a controversial land reform bill critics feared could allow small farms to be absorbed into larger holdings.
2: It's been eliminated. It no longer exists. That law is over. However, we still need to work on a new framework for the whole country, a new land law built on consensus through dialogue and by listening to all sectors.
5: Roadblocks set up by protesters have also disrupted supply of food and medicine. The government accuses opposition groups and former President Evo Morales of fueling the unrest. Morales, who is facing legal troubles of his own, backed the protests, saying they would continue unless the government addressed fuel shortages, inflation, and rising food costs. What's clear for now is that Bolivia's political and economic crisis may be quickly overwhelming a new administration that promised to solve it. Alessandro Ampietti, Al Jazeera.
0: The humanitarian crisis in Sudan is worsening as the war drives millions into hunger. The Integrated Food Security Phase Classification, or IPC, says nearly 19.5 million people face acute hunger. About 135,000 live in catastrophic conditions. 14 areas are at risk of famine, mainly in Darfur and South Kordofan. This is driven by conflict and blocked aid. Nearly 825,000 children are expected to suffer severe acute malnutrition this year. Aid agencies warn that child deaths could rise. More than 8.9 million people have been displaced by this war. 40% of health facilities are not functioning, and only 18% of Sudan's humanitarian response plan is funded. The IPC is calling for urgent humanitarian access. Here's the story of one displaced woman in her own words. Pressure is mounting on British Prime Minister Keir Starmer as he faces a growing rebellion within his governing Labour Party. Several politicians appear ready to challenge his leadership, including the health secretary, who quit on Thursday. Calls for Starmer's resignation have intensified after the party's major loss in local elections.
6: It was a day of drama in Westminster. First, the highly anticipated resignation of Wes Streeting, the health secretary, who told Keir Starmer he no longer had any confidence in his leadership. But contrary to what his allies briefed yesterday on Wednesday, he did not challenge Starmer to a leadership contest. And questions were raised over the course of the afternoon whether he actually had enough Labour MPs to back him to do so. Now, Starmer was gracious in his letter back to Streeting, thanking him for his contribution as the health secretary. But the UK Prime Minister has a bigger problem on the horizon. Andy Burnham, the current mayor of Greater Manchester and a hugely popular figure in the Labour Party that is also polling well in the country, potentially has a way to win a seat as an MP in Parliament, which would allow him to challenge Starmer for the leadership. And this is after Josh Simons, another Labour MP, resigned his seat, saying he wants Burnham to stand there in a by-election. And Burnham said he will try to do so. But it's not straightforward. First, he has to get approval from Labour's ruling body, which also includes Keir Starmer. And he did try to do the same thing earlier this year in another by-election, and he was rejected. But even if he gets approved, he still needs to win that seat, which, with current Labour polling being so dismal, is not a given. So for now, the UK Prime Minister Keir Starmer is bruised, his authority shaken, but he still hangs on. Milena Veselinovic, Al Jazeera, London.
0: Witness is up next.

0: I get a message on Instagram from the Global Movement to Gaza, Mexico, that this massive humanitarian effort was leaving. They knew of my work before with Palestinian communities and they wanted to collaborate. That was like, sign me up. I was there as a photographer, as a, someone that does documentaries for a living.
1: So this is the where the aid is, huh? It's all packed here.
2: Gloves and masks.
3: There are EpiPens
4: as well.
3: In the above
4: in the big box.
3: The toilet, yeah. Actually. Yeah.
4: Every ship carries at least this much of aid.
3: Yeah.

We left Barcelona a week ago, and the solidarity was amazing. I mean, what a send-off.

0: ended by vomiting everywhere, including my friends Luna and Manuela.
1: ¿Cuántos días llevas sin lavarte el pelo,
2: Luna? Una semana.
1: Una semana. Ya tenemos rastas.
3: Y todo el día es así, día y noche, día y noche, día y noche.
4: For me, the decision to come into this flotilla and just to try to give humanitarian aid to the Palestinian people was like, it was not a hard decision for me. I think that we represent millions of voices. So my expectation is that the world finally wakes up, finally makes a stand.
5: Francesca Albanese dando un discurso.
6: You are a symbol of humanity against monstrosity, the monstrosity that has already killed 20,000 people. We are a human family.
5: Ya estamos reunidos casi todos los barcos, los que zarpamos de Barcelona ya quedan muy pocos por llegar.
0: Well, the solidarity has been amazing, but the organizers have been warning about potential Israeli sabotage, so many of us are keeping a watch on the boats tonight. At first, we didn't know if they were bombs or just explosive attacks or what was going on. We didn't know what was going on.
7: I'm

0: I am here because I am part of a rising movement of ordinary citizens who are so sick to death of the failure of our governments and the war crimes.
1: In Sicily, we've been waiting to get going for weeks to join the Tunisian fleet, and now there's just even more delays.
2: We basically, I think that there are some boats that are just not strong enough to do the mission.
3: What, from Tunis or from Sicily?
2: No, from Tunis.
3: Right.
2: From Tunis. Here in Kibiti, who don't feel like they can cut them loose, but also they want to push on with the mission because they... The mission's important and we need to go.
3: We need to go.
2: And that's the thing. The other option was sitting here longer.
1: So the captain is an old mate of mine, Hamish.
4: Claim.
1: And I am his first mate.
3: When do we fill the diesel up then?
4: In the diesel tank.
3: Which is not in this bit.
4: That's up on the deck.
3: Right. Gotcha, that would make sense.
4: Yeah.
1: I'm a frontline activist, and I was quite successful at that. I'm pretty cool in crisis. But, like, can I tie a knot? Debatable.
5: So behind me, both of my daughters are suspended off cranes with 10 other activists, and what we're demanding is an economic blockade of Israel.
1: The girls and I have been activists since the death of their father 10 years ago. He was an environmentalist. He died when we were making a film in Russia. As a tribute to him, we just started tree-sitting, protecting forests, shutting down coal mines. That was our grief process.

0: and it helped us survive an incredible loss. When we finally left, leaving my daughter behind was the hardest bit. Feels irrational, but I truly believe that we will break the naval blockade and open a humanitarian corridor.
1: Con que han pasado muchas cosas, hoy estamos ya camino a reunirnos con el resto de la flotilla, con la de Italia, con la de Grecia, con la de Túnez.

0: finally we've set sail, and it's so exciting, and we're glad that we're on the ocean.
1: That's going to take 6 days to get to Greece. We're going to be at sea for 6 days.

0: After weeks at sea, the flotilla was finally together.
1: Oh, I'm in paradise. Very good.
0: No, because I was just thinking, in the movie version, this is the moment of beautifulness before all our jugulars are like severed.
2: Bueno, es el día 24 de navegación. Pero bueno, también salió otra noticia, y lo cual es muy importante contrarrestar esta narrativa.
3: The Israeli government is claiming the flotilla was involved with Hamas and calling us terrorists.
2: Esta flotilla no está relacionada a ningún partido político, a ningún grupo. Solamente son otras técnicas de intimidación y de querer controlar la narrativa.
3: Now we are scared. What often happens after Israel calls a group terrorists is they attack.
4: Que sufrieron algún tipo de sonido, de explosión. Parece que es parte de la guerra psicológica que vamos a empezar a enfrentar mientras más nos acercamos a Gaza.
5: Came out of nowhere and mate, the technology they got, it's just disgusting. Like, there's no way any battler can have a chance against them, you know?
0: The sonic sound of those sound bombs, like, my ear is just ringing.
5: That's all we're trying to do, man. That's all we're trying to do.
0: I love you, Isla, and tell your sister that I love her too. Okay, I love you, sweetie. After this second bombing, something incredible was happening. People from all around the world came out in support of the flotilla. So much to those of us floating around in the middle of the ocean. We've got nurses and teachers, we've got artists, we've got activists. We are not terrorists.
6: Yesterday, the workers of Italy done a massive strike. 75 cities across the country shut down.
7: De seguridad. Por eso les informo de que mañana mismo zarpará desde Cartagena un buque de acción marítima equipado con todos los medios por si fuese necesario asistir a la flotilla.
0: We survived another night. Lots and lots of drone activity, but no bombs. So how's that? They must be getting a new strategy now that they know that we have the Italian military. We've got an Italian frigate about to join us and also one from Spain. So, yeah, we've got some backup.
6: We're circled by military boats. There's that frigate and there's another frigate behind it.
8: What, out there?
9: In the background?
10: Imagine how they're feeling.
0: I know.
8: God.
6: And then the tiny one is a warship.

0: Gaza, huh?
1: Watch this space. Free Gaza, here we come. You!
2: The closer we got to Gaza, the excitement of the boat grew.
3: Piratas del Mediterráneo, ¿qué dicen? Del Caribe al Mediterráneo.
4: Quiero irme para allá. Para cocinar unas. Ya no quiero paradas, quiero llegar a Gaza.
2: The interest on the flotilla and what was going on in Gaza was growing a lot. So we were just all day taking, you know, interviews and talking to different media in Mexico, in Italy, in Colombia.
3: Tenemos la moral alta y Gaza ya vamos.
0: This idea that there's all this is like this whole kind of journey of people, ordinary people, like that idea, I think, is really touching people's hearts. You know.
5: Este ya es nuestro día número 31 de navegación. Estamos muy cerca, estamos a menos de 120 millas náuticas. Ya pasamos la línea naranja de las 150 millas náuticas, que es en donde pues ya se considera zona de riesgo de potencial ataque.
6: We are on the fourth day without any major incidents, which is very good, but we are getting closer and closer to either the second safest scenario, which is an interception, or the best and safest scenario, which is getting to Gaza.
7: It is a provocation aimed to support Hamas propaganda, but it is not humanitarian aid. Israel will stop the vessels from entering the dangerous combat zone.
2: We're approaching 95 nautical miles from Gaza, and then...
8: We repeat, this is the Israeli Navy. You are approaching a blockaded zone. Please change your course toward the port of Ashdod. Attempting to reach the Gaza Strip via sea while breaching the naval blockade violates international law and poses a direct security threat to Israel and its citizens.
9: This is Thiago Avila from the steering committee of the Global Sumud Flotilla. You are not allowed by international law to stop us. Therefore, we do not comply with your request, because your request is still an attempt to perpetuate the genocide of the Palestinian people.
10: Flotilla, Alma, we are continuing on our way. I repeat,
11: I want you to go.
0: This is one of those videos where they say, hey, do the video where if you get intercepted or you get put into prison, then we can put the video out. And yeah, I've got mixed feelings. I feel calm, but I also feel the idea of being in an Israeli prison for months is terrifying. Then we were in the dark, knowing there's a hostile Navy out there.

0: So we've just got a message from our lead boat, Alma. It seems to be a 12 boat blockade waiting for us, approximately 4 miles ahead. So we're just about to charge ahead and keep eyes on all of us, keep eyes on Gaza, Free Palestine.
1: We are still in formation. I think we're about 45 nautical miles away from Gaza, which is, I think, is the closest that a flotilla's got ever. So we're feeling really positive. We're feeling really steadfast in our resolve to get the much-needed aid there.
2: With just so many boats in the flotilla, the Israeli Navy were busy, and we continued for hours after the first contact.
3: Zephine.
4: I'm gonna send it to my family. How are you preparing like this?
3: Nail polish, okay?
2: But the threat of violence was never far away.
5: It's not a guarantee, but it's always a risk that you might be subject to physical action. Just know and understand that you are going to feel shocked. You are going to feel anger, fear, war, and adrenaline, right?
6: The Israelis were starting intercepting some boats. And we were very scattered at this point. And yeah, it felt unreal.
7: Hands up! Hands up! Show me your hands! Everybody!
6: You can see the other boats getting intercepted and you don't know when they're coming for you.
7: Close your eyes!
8: Are you guys okay?
9: Okay.
8: Yeah. Bueno, yo creo que están interceptando los barcos más grandes primero. Y luego interceptarán los veleros, que son más difíciles de abordar aquí. Esperamos que sea de forma pacífica y tan lo pacífico que pueden ser estos cabrones. 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Estamos fuertes y estamos encabronados.
1: They are blasting us with spotlights, and they're also using high-pressured hoses on a lot of the boats.
6: In my boat, we were just trying to speed up. We thought we were going all the way to Gaza. Our captain was just going faster and faster, and he called the attention of the Israelis. They started just chasing us.
0: They're pinning us down. There's nothing we can do. Unless we completely drop our ribs right now.
1: Yeah, do it. Drop them. Are they coming closer, or is it just the lights?
6: It was very dark, so we didn't understand how many boats were intercepting us until they were, like, very close. And the lasers of their guns were just on top of us.
2: We had our hands up. It was like for ages. Until they boarded us, and I had to throw my phone overboard. And that was it. They had us.

0: We understood quickly when we put one foot on the port that they wanted to send a message to us, right? Like just putting us in positions and like being violent towards us. And then I hear like a lot of people coming from our left, and it was Itamar Ben-Gavir with a following of just people with cameras and just making a spectacle. You can actually see me in that video. I think the collective feeling was, is this the villain? Is this the architect of all these things? Like, I couldn't believe it, you know? And then everyone starts screaming Free Palestine.
1: We are then put into really old school, like Soviet kind of prison vans that fitted two in a cell in a van. And then you are taken, you know, to see if you've got anything internally, strip search, two women with fake fingernails put both their hands inside me. At night, you can hear Palestinian children crying for their mothers. You know that you're getting the five-star version. You know you're not going to be tortured to death. You know, it's horrible.
0: I couldn't believe the amount of media that was there, and friends and family. It was beautiful. It was not like that when we left, right? There was not a lot of attention when we left. Honestly, I'm very proud. This flotilla was made of regular people, people that have normal jobs, and together we could move the narrative.
1: Politically, I don't think it's changed things at all, but I feel like more people care about Palestine, and I also think it's really important for Palestinians to know that we care about them. This is a long game. We just got to keep going. Otherwise, where's our humanity? Just cannot be paralyzed by the idea that you cannot, as an individual, as a collective, change the world.

0: The settler met Zakaria, and he just shot him.
1: The price is high for a family of Palestinian activists who've peacefully protected their community from Israeli settler expansion in the occupied West Bank for decades.
2: They just put the Israeli flag right on our trees.
1: This is their story.
3: The settlers are trying to siege land. We are moving there to see the situation.
1: Family under fire on Al Jazeera.
4: Hearing the facts.
5: They don't have enough water or food. The situation here is dire.
4: Asking questions.
6: Who holds the leverage here? Who's more dependent on whom?
4: Reporting from the action.
7: There are battles happening and taking place as we speak.
8: The army's told us that we have to put on bulletproof vests. There are weapons inside.
4: With the latest global news and insightful documentaries, Al Jazeera's teams across the world bring you closer to the heart of the story. After decades of progress on nuclear arms control, a new battle for supremacy has begun.
9: 89 seconds to midnight.
10: China is developing a nuclear triad capability.
11: Why are we doing this? Have we lost our minds?
4: Justified through politics, fast-tracked for profit, fueled by corporations with far-reaching influence.
12: A nuke is a nuke. You risk going up the escalation ladder and stumbling into all-out nuclear war.
4: 100 Hiroshimas, episode 2 of Business of War on Al Jazeera.
13: I'm Fully Batibo. I'm a presenter. I've always wanted to be a journalist because I'm a very inquisitive person. And a pivotal moment was when I did an internship, a show that sought to reunite families separated by conflict in Sierra Leone and Liberia. That's when I realized that we, as journalists, could make a difference in people's lives. And here at Al Jazeera, we try to make a difference. We make sure their stories are told and their voices are heard.

I'm Riley Carlson. This is Al Jazeera live from Doha. Coming up, another day of meetings between the leaders of the world's top two economies. The U.S. president says he's made fantastic trade deals with China. Israel continues its strikes on southern Lebanon as the latest round of direct talks to end the conflict are held in Washington. And running on empty, Cubans take to the streets demanding

0: action as the country's fuel crisis hits a new low. U.S. President Donald Trump is being hosted by his Chinese counterpart Xi Jinping at Zhongnanhai Compound on the last day of his high-stakes visit to China. Trump says they've made fantastic trade deals, though nothing has been signed so far. He also said they've made progress on the issue of Iran. Our correspondents are in the Chinese capital. We'll speak to our chief U.S. correspondent Alan Fisher in just a moment, but first to Katrina Yu. Katrina, Trump and Xi are still meeting on this final day of the summit. What has China been saying so far about what the two leaders have agreed to?
1: That's right, Donald Trump ending his long-awaited visit to China with an exclusive look inside Zhongnanhai, which is a former imperial garden next to the Forbidden City. This compound is the seat of all power in China. It's highly secretive, highly guarded, and that's because this is where Xi Jinping and the other top brass here in China live as well as work. We got a bit of a glimpse of their back and forth, Donald Trump and Xi, as they walk through the gardens, Xi Jinping pointing out some of the old, the ancient trees there. And also telling him that there are very few leaders who actually have been invited here. Only the likes of Putin, for example. We also know Obama has been there, Lukashenko from Belarus. So I think China here is really trying to do, in China terms, which is something called gei mianzi, which is to give face, elevate Trump. And then later on, when they were sitting down together, Xi Jinping said that this is what he called a historical landmark visit by the U.S. president. The two sides agreed to create what they've described as a constructive, strategic, stable relationship, basically setting the framework for U.S.-China ties going forward. And we know also Xi Jinping, a day before, said in a statement, or that was said in a Chinese media statement, that he said that China would open its doors more to the U.S. also going forward. So I think taking all of this, Xi Jinping hasn't given many details. To be honest, that is really Xi Jinping's style. He's quite vague. We usually hear these details from other outlets. But I think going from all this, this is really China kind of saying that this visit is really about setting the tone going forward. It's kind of trying to remove the hostilities, create something positive for the next few years rather than resolve all of the disagreements of the past.
0: All right, let's bring in our chief U.S. correspondent, Alan Fisher, to this now. So while what the Chinese delegation is saying may be vague, Alan, it seems like the U.S. administration is happy to release a few more details about what they're expecting from these deals. What are you learning? What are they saying?
2: Well, Donald Trump says they have managed to secure some really big deals, particularly in the field of agriculture. Jameson Greer, who's the trade delegate here, he's the trade envoy for Donald Trump. He's saying that there is a commitment from the Chinese to spend double-digit billions of dollars on American agriculture over the next 3 years. So you're talking about things like soybeans, but much more than that as well. Donald Trump also brought a number of business leaders with him. One of them was the head of Boeing. Boeing, we are told, was hoping to sell somewhere in the region of 150 jets to the Chinese. Chinese were willing buyers. Now, according to Donald Trump, they've actually decided to place an order for 200. The problem with the agriculture buys is that China has promised before to spend a great deal of money on the likes of U.S. soybeans, and they have never quite followed through to the full extent. So it'll be interesting to see if the United States can either get something down in paper or get a firm commitment on that spending. Big deal for Donald Trump. He wants to deliver for American farmers. He says that they've struggled, one, because of the war in Iran, two, because of tariffs. So both things that Donald Trump has put in place, and he wants to do something for them, and he believes that this is a big deal. One other thing he said is that China has agreed to buy more American oil. They will use ports either in Texas or Alaska, bypassing the Strait of Hormuz, a significant win that Donald Trump is claiming.
0: Yeah, and on that topic of the war in Iran, Alan, earlier when the presidents were in front of the cameras, the U.S. president spoke about that war and the discussions that the two presidents have been having about it. Here's what he had to say. Take a listen.
3: We did discuss Iran. We feel very similar in Iran. We want that to end. We don't want them to have a nuclear weapon. We want the straits open. We're closing it now. They closed it, then we closed it on top of them. But we want the straits open, and we want them to get it ended because it's a

0: crazy thing there, a little bit crazy.
1: Alan, how much of a priority has Iran been in these talks for President Trump?
2: Well, he is aware of the links between Beijing and Tehran. He understands that China is Iran's biggest customer for oil and for gas. And he understands that if they continue to buy from the Iranians, then that means more money going into Iran to allow them to fight the war against the United States. So Donald Trump was keen to get China to put pressure on Iran. And certainly they seem to be on the same page when it comes to some key talking points. But we've heard from the Chinese before, a point reiterated by the Ministry of Foreign Affairs. I'm sure Katrina will tell you more on that in the next few minutes, that they have said very clearly this is a war that should never have started. They want to make sure that it ends through talks. Violence is never the answer. And now there's a possibility that the Chinese may step in as some guarantor or some mediator, but certainly what Donald Trump is talking about is very much headlines about the agreements that they've made rather than the final detail of what China can do to help Iran get to the negotiating table and whether or not China is actually interested in playing the role of mediator in this.
1: All right, that's our chief U.S. correspondent, Alan Fisher, live for us in Beijing, and our correspondent in Beijing, Katrina Uhr. Thanks to you both for your reporting on this. The U.S. House of Representatives has narrowly rejected a resolution aimed at halting the Iran war until further hostilities are authorized by Congress. The Democrat-led measure ended in a deadlock, falling short of the simple majority needed to pass. Regional tensions have remained high since the United States and Israel launched strikes against Iran on February the 28th. The war triggered retaliatory attacks by Tehran against Israel and U.S. allies across the Gulf region. The head of Central Command says the U.S. has the military might to reopen the Strait of Hormuz. Admiral Brad Cooper appeared before a Senate committee to discuss the Iran war. Cooper refused to say how many missiles and drones Tehran has, but said that Washington has achieved all of its objectives in the war. Al Jazeera's Patty Culhane reports from Washington.
3: At the outset, I want to thank Admiral Cooper.
4: As Admiral Brad Cooper sat before this Senate committee, he painted a positive picture of what the U.S. military strikes have accomplished in its war with Iran.
5: The Navy likely will not get back to its previous size for a full generation.
4: The Trump administration has repeatedly claimed these attacks decimated Iran's military and its capabilities. But there are new questions about that after the New York Times reported that a U.S. intelligence assessment says Iran continues to operate 30 of the 33 missile sites along the Strait of Hormuz, and that it retains 70% of its mobile launchers across the country, reporting Iran still has 70% of its pre-war missile stockpiles. Admiral Cooper was asked about that report, which he called inaccurate.
5: I think what also is not taken into consideration is more than just the numbers. It's the command and control that's been shattered. It's a significant degradation in capability. And it's the lack of any ability to then produce any missiles or drones on the back end.
4: Many Republican senators followed suit, putting the focus on what they say Iran can't build in the future, no longer what's already been destroyed.
6: Damaging or destroying over 85% of its ballistic missile, drone, and naval defense industrial base and 82% of its air defense missile systems, that's pretty damn good.
7: Democrats have expressed concern about the cost of the war, which the Pentagon says is around $29 billion, but also what it's done to U.S. military stockpiles. And Admiral Cooper put a number on that, saying that the U.S. has used 13,629 munitions in its war with Iran. Patty Culhane, Al Jazeera on Capitol Hill.
1: Direct negotiations between Israel and Lebanon to save a fragile ceasefire are expected to resume later on Friday. Lebanon says it will press Israel to stop its attacks and abide by the truce declared last month. An Israeli government spokesperson says the talks are focused on disarming Hezbollah and reaching a broader peace agreement. Hezbollah has rejected the negotiations, demanding the full withdrawal of Israeli forces from Lebanon. The ceasefire is due to expire on Sunday. Manuel Rapallo has more from Washington, D.C.
8: The first of 2 days of talks between Israel and Lebanon has concluded on Thursday here at the U.S. State Department in Washington, D.C. This is the third round of talks to take place between the two countries. I'll read a statement that was provided to Al Jazeera by a State Department official that reads, quote, "We had a full day of productive and positive talks that lasted from 9 a.m. to 5 p.m. We look forward to continuing this tomorrow and hope to have more to share then." Now, these are ambassador-level talks, which means that we did not see representation from top leadership from either Israel or from Lebanon or from the United States, for that matter, considering that President Trump and U.S. Secretary of State Marco Rubio are both in China at the moment. Now, we want to quickly underscore in terms of what was talked about during this first day of talks. The cessation of hostilities agreement between Israel and Lebanon is set to expire on Sunday, May 17th. So we know that that is certainly going to be a focal point of these talks moving into Friday. The main objective here from the United States, of course, is to prevent the situation along Israel and Lebanon's border from spiraling back into a broader regional conflict. There is an understanding that there are still many challenges ahead, not least of which the fact that Hezbollah has rejected these talks, have promised to reject any sort of framework that would result from these talks, certainly adding a level of uncertainty to how such a framework would be enforced. But the conventional wisdom from a diplomatic perspective here in the United States is that the fact that these talks are taking place at all is a breakthrough in and of itself. Manuel Rapallo, Al Jazeera, Washington.
1: Now to southern Syria, where Israeli incursions and shelling have intensified in a number of villages. Amnesty International is calling for Israel to be investigated for war crimes over its destruction of civilian homes after the fall of the Assad regime 18 months ago. Heidi Pett reports from a village in Knitra, where Israeli forces have attacked farmland.
9: Instead of tending his own olive trees near the Israeli-occupied Golan Heights in southern Syria, Hassan is working this excavator, planting for one of his neighbors. His own land is only 400 meters away.
10: That's my land and that's my field. I can see.
9: But he cannot reach it. In April 2024, these Israeli troops abducted Hassan's 16-year-old son. This video, filmed by a friend, is the last time Hassan saw his son as he was marched towards the border between two Israeli soldiers. The boy has been detained ever since. A lawyer in Israel visited in the first few months, but Hassan has had no contact.
11: He was generous. He had a tender heart, especially for me and his siblings. He took care of them. He was very young, but he could handle the responsibility.
9: The troops that abducted his son also destroyed 400 of Hassan's olive trees.
11: Wherever their planes reach, wherever their tanks reach, that is their land. Every country knows their borders except Israel. They don't have limits.
12: Since the fall of the Assad regime in December of 2024, Israel has seized even more land in Syria, including the top of Jebel Sheikh, the mountain behind me, expanding its occupation beyond the Golan Heights. Its military also conducts frequent raids and arrests in the villages below, setting up checkpoints and destroying property and agricultural land.
9: Up the hill, in the village of Jabhat al-Kashab, Bilal Kiwan is grazing his flock on a small pocket of available space. He can no longer reach the fields below and the stream that runs through them, which Israeli forces have occupied. He says he was shot at the last time he tried.
13: Everything was good, but now they're strangling us. This season it's very hard. We're producing less milk, and there's not enough for the sheep to eat, so I have to buy fodder for them.
9: Some of the land that Israel hasn't directly seized has been sprayed with herbicides, and Israeli troops frequently drive these roads, setting up checkpoints and detaining young men. As Bilal tells us that 2 days ago in the middle of the night they raided the house behind him, an Israeli drone appears above us. But he says despite the warplanes, the arrests and the drones, he won't leave. Israel occasionally leaves food and aid in this village and the others that its troops patrol, but it is often left untouched. Sometimes it's even burned. Heidi Pat, Al Jazeera, Quneitra, Syria.
1: Still ahead here on Al Jazeera, frustrated miners in Bolivia, thousands take to the streets calling for President Rodrigo Paz to resign.
14: in-depth analysis of the day's headlines.
15: There will be no absolute winner in this war, and there will be no absolute loser. Both have to take whatever wins they have and exit it.
14: Informed opinions.
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0: China.
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9: The Iranian regime is tapping into something so universal.
3: What Israelis are allowed to see of this war, that is being tightly controlled.
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12: Watching Al Jazeera, here's a reminder of our top stories this hour. President Donald Trump says the U.S. and China have made fantastic trade deals. He's been meeting with President Xi Jinping on the final day of his state visit. Negotiations between Israel and Lebanon to save a fragile ceasefire are expected to resume in Washington on Friday. The truce is due to expire on Sunday. Hezbollah has rejected the talks, demanding the complete withdrawal of Israeli forces from Lebanon. Friday marks 78 years since the Nakba, which means catastrophe in Arabic. It refers to the forced displacement and ethnic cleansing of Palestinians in 1948 when the State of Israel was created. Lina Abu Akleh explains.
13: The Nakba, which means the catastrophe, marks the beginning of the ethnic cleansing of Palestine in 1948. Thousands of Palestinians were killed and tens of thousands expelled from their homeland. This was Palestine before the British Mandate. Jewish people made up 8% of the population. Then came the Balfour Declaration. In 1917, Britain pledged to establish a national home for the Jewish people in Palestine. More Zionist settlers started arriving from Europe. By the mid-40s, Zionist militia started carrying out attacks on Palestinians and British authorities. That includes the bombing of the British administrative headquarters at the King David Hotel, killing 91 people. And by 1947, this was Palestine. On May 14, 1948, the British Mandate ended and the State of Israel was created. Zionist military forces captured 78% of historic Palestine and expelled 750,000 Palestinians from their homes and lands. As fighting spread, entire Palestinian communities were ethnically cleansed. Many thought they would return within days, but Palestinians were pushed into refugee camps in the occupied East Jerusalem and the West Bank, the Gaza Strip, and neighboring countries. At least 6 million refugees are registered in these areas. Most Palestinians became stateless refugees. And Zionist leaders at that time openly called for their expulsion, such as David Ben-Gurion, who later became the prime minister. But it was not only displacements. Village after village disappeared from the map. Between 1947 and 1949, Zionist military forces attacked major Palestinian cities and destroyed some 530 villages. Others were repopulated. And Zionist militias killed about 15,000 Palestinians. But many families carried documents, photographs, and keys to homes they were forced to leave behind, passing them down through generations.
12: The head of the CIA has visited Cuba, which is facing a major fuel crisis. The Trump administration imposed an oil blockade in January that has led to constant power outages. Our Latin America editor, Lucia Newman, reports.
14: Hundreds of frustrated residents of Havana took to the streets, banging on pots and pans to demand electricity. The largest island in the Caribbean is sinking into darkness as never before due to rolling blackouts.
15: We are demanding the right to have electricity.
0: We have gone more than 40 hours without electricity. I live in a community where there are many elderly people, many of them bedridden. There are many children. Food is going bad inside the refrigerators, the little food that can be obtained.
14: As temperatures rise, so too do tempers, as many Cuban families seek relief from the heat outdoors. Cuba is entering its fifth month of a U.S.-imposed blockade of fuel, needed to run hospitals, petrol stations, and the country's electrical grid, which runs on oil. The fuel and energy minister says that Cuba is now out of fuel altogether, that oil reserves sent by Russia at the end of March have run out. More often than not, protests like this lead to police crackdowns and arrests, but not this time.
15: As long as it is a peaceful protest like the one today, well, that's fine, because we are demanding our rights.
14: But there could be some relief in sight. Thursday, Cuba announced that on the request of the U.S. government, CIA Director John Ratcliffe had arrived in Havana to meet with his Cuban counterpart. The official Communist Party newspaper added that the meeting aimed to contribute to a political dialogue during these times of complex bilateral ties. But that's not all. U.S. Secretary of State Marco Rubio has renewed an offer of $100 million in aid to Cuba on the condition that the assistance be distributed by the Catholic Church, bypassing the central government.
16: I don't think we're going to be able to change the trajectory of Cuba as long as these people are in charge in that regime.
14: Cuba's foreign minister has responded that his government is open to hearing the details of the offer. But if the White House insists on political reform, it's highly unlikely that there will be a deal. Lucia Newman, Al Jazeera.
12: Miners in Bolivia have been protesting against the government. They're calling on President Rodrigo Paz to resign. The unrest comes amid growing anger over fuel shortages and rising prices. Alessandro Rampietti reports.
17: Scenes of chaos in downtown La Paz. Police fired tear gas as demonstrators hurled what appeared to be sticks of dynamite. Protesting miners tried to push their way into Plaza Murillo, the political heart of the Bolivian capital, demanding more access to fuel and explosives for their work and new regulations for the sector. But the unrest has spread beyond the mining industry. For 2 weeks now, farmers' unions and indigenous groups have staged demonstrations and roadblocks across the country, protesting against fuel shortages, rising prices, and the cost of living. In El Alto, thousands of Aymara indigenous protesters marched through the streets, demanding President Rodrigo Paz step down just 6 months after he took office.
15: It's nothing but decrees and privatization all the time. We're not heading in the right direction. The government needs to take a good, hard look at itself, realize it's doing a poor job, and step down. Step down.
17: Centrist Rodrigo Paz came to power in November promising economic reforms. His victory ended 2 decades of leftist rule after divisions crippled the mass party of former President Evo Morales. But his attempts to tackle Bolivia's economic crisis have so far fueled more unrest. Under pressure, on Thursday, Paz withdrew a controversial land reform bill critics feared could allow small farms to be absorbed into larger holdings.
0: It's been eliminated. It no longer exists. That law is over. However, we still need to work on a new framework for the whole country, a new land law built on consensus through dialogue and by listening to all sectors.
17: Roadblocks set up by protesters have also disrupted supply of food and medicine. The government accuses opposition groups and former President Evo Morales of fueling the unrest. Morales, who is facing legal troubles of his own, backed the protests, saying they would continue unless the government addressed fuel shortages, inflation, and rising food costs. What's clear for now is that Bolivia's political and economic crisis may be quickly overwhelming a new administration that promised to solve it. Alessandro Rampietti, Al Jazeera.
12: Sudan's ongoing war is forcing more people to flee as fighting spreads into the southeastern Blue Nile state. Nearly 50,000 people have been displaced in the latest wave of violence. Here's the story of one woman in her own words.
18: My name is Hamad Musa. I'm from Kurmuk. I'm from Maskar Karama.
12: We'll be back with more of the day's news after Inside Story. Stay with us.
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22: A dangerous but vital mission. Firefighters providing people with a very basic need, drinking water.
23: The family the church protects lives here behind this green door. 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
27: 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Now President Donald Trump is looking for an off-ramp. 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
9: This is the common plecal, an invasive species from South America that's now thriving in the polluted rivers of Jakarta.
28: The fish came to Indonesia through the ornamental fish trade, but they've taken over many rivers and lakes.
9: The Ciliwung River is heavily polluted with domestic and industrial waste, and that's resulted in severe biodiversity loss. And yet, the population of the common pleco is growing.
28: The fish are covered in thick armor-like plates and have few natural predators. As a result, the government is undertaking a city-wide effort to remove the species from waterways.
29: As Israeli attacks in Lebanon continue, despite a ceasefire, the United States is hosting the third round of talks between Lebanese and Israeli officials. Hezbollah opposes the meeting in Washington. But can the process help find a way forward for Lebanon after decades of war? This is Inside Story.

0: Hello and welcome to the program. I'm Mohammed Jamjoum. The U.S. is hosting the third round of talks between Lebanon and Israel. For the hundreds of thousands of Lebanese living in makeshift camps or made homeless by Israel's latest attacks, the tranquility of Washington must seem like a world away. For decades, Lebanon's people have suffered war at the hands of Israel, which in turn says it faces threats from groups like Hezbollah. A powerful force in Lebanon, backed by Iran, the group is not involved in the talks and has refused U.S.-Israeli demands to put down its weapons. So, what's this process hoping to achieve? And what's the biggest obstacle to peace in Lebanon? We'll discuss this with our guests in a few moments, but first, this report from Narges Mobaleghi.
1: Despite last month's U.S.-brokered ceasefire, Israel continues to attack Lebanon. Two strikes targeted two cars south of Beirut on Wednesday. Since Israel launched its latest invasion in March, at least 1 million people, or a fifth of Lebanon's population, have been forced from their homes. Some will have no homes to return to, with entire villages leveled. In Washington, the US is intensifying its diplomatic drive. After two meetings last month, Israeli and Lebanese delegations are in Washington for U.S. brokered talks, just days before a ceasefire expires on May 17th. They are expected to discuss the ceasefire, Israel's occupation in southern Lebanon, and whether the Lebanese state can reassert authority in the south, which is a Hezbollah stronghold. But Hezbollah isn't at the table. Israel wants the group disarmed. Hezbollah leader Naim Qassem says its weapons are not up for negotiation.
2: Nobody outside Lebanon has anything to do with the weapons, the resistance, or the organization of Lebanon's internal affairs. This is an internal Lebanese matter and not part of the negotiations with the enemy.
1: Despite the talks and the ceasefire, Israel has intensified its attacks on Lebanon. Israel killed at least 15 people, including two children, and wounded several others in Wednesday's attacks.
3: Since the ceasefire, there have been 1,502 casualties. What a ceasefire it has been. Some 380 people have been killed during a ceasefire.
1: Hezbollah is also launching more attacks, increasingly turning to explosive fiber optic drones. Guided by thin cables instead of radio signals, the drones are difficult for Israel to jam. Israeli officials say they have become a persistent threat to their troops. And these negotiations are taking place under the umbrella of a fragile ceasefire between the US and Iran and the standoff in the Strait of Hormuz. Iran has preconditioned its own negotiations with an end to hostilities in Lebanon. The stakes are high and the obstacles many for all parties involved. And time is not on their side. Narges Mobaleghi, Al Jazeera for Inside Story.
0: All right, let's go ahead and bring in our guests in Beirut. We're joined by Ali Rizq, a security and foreign affairs analyst. In the U.S. state of Colorado, we have Jennifer Gavito, a former acting principal deputy assistant secretary of state for Near Eastern Affairs. And also in the U.S., in Minneapolis, is Rami Khoury, distinguished fellow at the American University of Beirut. A warm welcome to you all, and thanks so much for joining us today on Inside Story. Ali, let me start with you today. Just the fact that another round of talks between Israel and Lebanon is happening, how significant a development is that from your point of view, and what do you think can be achieved?
4: I wouldn't put too much into these talks. I think that the more important aspect is going to be what happens between Iran and the United States. That's what's going to determine, I think, more than anything else, how the situation is going to play out in Lebanon. And I think that these talks, basically, more than being about achieving some kind of a truce on the Lebanese-Israeli front, they're actually more about the disarmament of Hezbollah, an anti-Hezbollah agenda. And so we see the United States once again adopting the very same Israeli goals, which are to isolate or to curb Iranian influence in Lebanon through the destruction of Hezbollah or through the elimination of Hezbollah. But again, I don't see that these talks are going to lead to much. And I think that Hezbollah has become even more important for Iran than it was before the war, which was launched against Iran, for various perspectives, not just ideological.

0: lead to a catastrophe in Lebanon and civil strife. But that doesn't mean they might not do it. I think we've gotten used to this administration that they're willing to do quite a lot without carefully considering the consequences.
1: So, Jennifer, let me get your take on this. Ali there saying that he expects the U.S. to be adopting the Israeli goals and not really expecting much to come out of this round of talks. Where do you stand on things? What do you think can or cannot be achieved in this round of talks?
2: Thanks, and thanks for having me. I think that these talks can both be important, and at the same time, we can acknowledge, as Ali said, the likelihood that very little substantive will come out of them, at least at this stage. They're notable in that this is the first, the first round of direct discussions between Israel and Lebanon in decades, and that alone is significant. Time and again, Hezbollah has dragged Lebanon into war with Israel, a cycle of violence that doesn't benefit the people on either side of that border. And so the opportunity to sit down and start to develop ongoing contacts is in and of itself, to my view, a positive development. But I do tend to agree with Ali that the circumstances are probably not yet there for any sort of broad agreement, not least of which, as he referenced, because there is so much divide within Lebanon itself about Hezbollah's role, therefore making this quite controversial there. For the United States, I do agree that this is tied up in a lot of ways with what is happening with Iran. One of the early objectives of this war, and conceding upfront that we have heard a lot of different objectives for the conflict with Iran, but one of those was to degrade further Iran's proxies in the region, not just because that's an Israeli agenda, but because those have repeatedly over the years also struck out at American interests. And we see that with Hezbollah, certainly, but also with the Iran-aligned militia groups in Iraq, for example. And so the United States is using this, I think, to start to build a little bit of trust between the parties and open that dialogue. Again, that in and of itself, I think, is a worthy goal. And most importantly, if we can use that to eliminate, at least for the time being, any return to all-out conflict, then I think that would be a very positive development and is what the United States is specifically seeking out of this round of negotiations. Now, the ceasefire is barely holding, as you noted in the report, with violations, significant violations by both sides. And so, you know, nobody is under any illusion that the conflict has subsided. But again, if it can preclude a return to open war, then I think that is a positive development.
1: Rami, both Ali and Jennifer were talking a lot about Hezbollah. And the reason I mention that is because the fact of the matter is that Hezbollah is not present in these negotiations. Hezbollah is opposed to these talks taking place. Israel wants the group disarmed. We know that. Hezbollah leader Naim Qassem says that the group's weapons are not up for negotiation. How do you bridge this gap? Where does that leave things?
3: I think you have to bridge it by going to the root causes of the situation, which includes the conditions, political realities inside Lebanon, the behavior of the Israeli government, which is totally supported by the American government and other Western governments in their aggressive attacks against Iran or Syria or Palestine or Lebanon or whoever they're attacking this week. And you have to look at the causes rather than the consequences. I think the American approach and the Israeli approach looks at the consequences, which is a strong Hezbollah, an armed group that is trying to repel the Israelis, get them out of Lebanon. 7 times Israel has invaded Lebanon, and 2 or 3 times has stayed there for a long time. So the consequences are that Hezbollah developed and is trying to resist and push the Israelis out once again. Most of what Hezbollah is doing is defensive. Most of what Israel is doing is offensive and aggressive. occupying land, and the scale of what Israel is doing now is similar to what they did in Gaza, which is driving out over a million people, destroying entire villages. It's not a genocide, but it's certainly ethnic cleansing, and it seems to be fully supported by the American government. So we need to sort out the causes and the consequences.

0: differences, that two countries should be able to live peacefully if one is not aggressing against the other. That's what the negotiations should try to achieve. The Lebanese government is desperately trying to reassert its credibility, its efficacy, and its legitimate sovereignty over the territory of Lebanon. And this has proven to be very hard to do in the last 40, 50 years because of Israeli actions. Other external, the Iranians certainly have played a role with their support of Hezbollah, and other people have. The Saudis have played a role in supporting some of their Lebanese allies, and the United States has played a role. So I think these are the it's a much wider, more complex issue than simply disarming Hezbollah, as the Americans and Israelis try to phrase it.
1: Jennifer, I saw you reacting to what Rami was saying there, so I'll give you a chance to jump in. But let me also ask you, I mean, from your vantage point, you say that the ceasefire essentially is on life support, that it's very fragile right now. Are the Americans attempting to constrain the Israelis at all when it comes to Israel? I mean, through this process, are they exerting pressure on Israel, or will they exert more pressure on Israel?
2: Looking back at how the Trump administration approached Gaza, for example, at the end, I think there is a wide gap between approval of what Israel is doing in southern Lebanon, particularly as it undermines the effort to advance these peace talks, and actually exerting pressure on Israel to stop. There was plenty of criticism of Israel throughout the Gaza conflict, but that, as we know, did not actually translate to policy changes that were effective in restraining Israeli activities there. And I think that we're probably looking at a similar situation now, where there is an acknowledgement that the ongoing strikes, the evacuation orders of southern Lebanese villages that were issued again this morning, and the high death toll, those are all making these talks very difficult to achieve anything. Certainly, as noted in the report, it goes both ways. There have been drone strikes against northern Israel that, again, are giving pretext to Israeli claims that Israelis cannot rehabilitate the northern villages and that they are essentially under a constant attack. And so this continues to perpetuate this cycle of a lack of trust between the two parties that will make it very difficult to achieve anything. I do have to say, I do think that Hezbollah is very much at the heart of this. I agree with that assessment that for the United States, that is the case as well. I also agree that the United States, Israel, Saudi Arabia, all of Lebanon's partners, France, others, have involved themselves over the course of years, but have not provided the sustained effort that is required to actually move things forward and to provide the Lebanese government with the support that it needs and the Lebanese armed forces with the support that it needs to actually take over responsibility for Lebanon's security affairs. And until that happens, it is very difficult to see a situation in which Israel respects Lebanon's borders and withdraws according to international requirements. That's, I think, just a reality of what we're facing, regardless of how we got here. And so, you know, I think at the end of the day, the United States needs to put sustained focus on this, on supporting the Lebanese government along with its partners in the international community. This Lebanese government has at least verbally, gone farther than any other that we've heard in decades, and that should be commended and supported. Mm. But I am just a little bit skeptical that the Trump administration has the staying power to dedicate itself to that effort. And going back to the start of your question, is in a position to pressure Israel to live up to the commitments to make this a two-sided process.
1: Ali, let me ask you, how much leverage does Lebanon's government have when it comes to Hezbollah? I mean, even if the Lebanese government were to extend the ceasefire or to enter into more negotiations, what does that mean when it comes to having the necessary leverage over Hezbollah to get Hezbollah either to lay down their weapons or to agree to stop the fighting?
3: Before I answer that, allow me, I have several points regarding what my colleague from Colorado said. I think that she's focusing a lot on one side of the story. She's alluded more than once that Hezbollah is basically causing the problems, that it's Hezbollah's attacks that are provoking the Israelis, and the Israelis are the ones retaliating. But that's completely inaccurate. If you go back to 2024, when a ceasefire was reached then, Hezbollah completely committed to that ceasefire, and the Israelis were the ones who continuously violated because they believed they could violate simply that Hezbollah, or simply because Hezbollah was in no position to respond or to retaliate. So this idea that the Israelis are defending themselves and they have no ambitions and that Hezbollah's provoking, I think it's actually the other way around. I think the Israelis are the ones who have always been the aggressors. And this idea that the American-Israeli objectives are the same and that Hezbollah poses a threat to American interests, I also take issue with that. American and Israeli interests are not the same. And I'm sure your colleague from, or my colleague from Colorado knows that. In fact, if you go back to the Obama administration, there was actually indirect cooperation between the Americans and Hezbollah against ISIS, cooperation which took place by the Lebanese military. So America is making Hezbollah an enemy for itself for no other reason other than to satisfy an Israeli agenda. Now, some people would, of course, point to the 1983 Marin Barracks bombings. But number one, Hezbollah didn't exist back then. That's number one. Number two, the Americans were actually taking part in a war. They were party to a war at that time. So they weren't considered to be a neutral party. So I think these are all things we have to take into consideration. Now, regarding the fact that the Americans won't be in a position to put pressure on Israel, I think that here it's very important to point out how important Hezbollah is for Iran. Now, if the Trump administration sincerely wants to reach a deal with Iran, I think that Lebanon wouldn't be that big a price to pay in exchange for alleviating the economic difficulties that are arising as a result of the war with Iran, the Strait of Hormuz, and other factors. So given the importance that Iran attaches to Hezbollah, that might in the end force the Americans or push the Americans to put more pressure on Israel. And that did happen, by the way. If you look at what happened in the last round now, yes, the Israelis are attacking, but they were forced in some way to limit their attacks. And I think one reason for that was that Trump doesn't necessarily want to abandon the diplomatic process as a whole with Iran. And finally, regarding your question, I don't think that the Lebanese government has any leverage over Hezbollah, not at all, especially with the stance taken by Parliament Speaker Nabih Berri, who is the leader of the Amal movement, the second main Shia party. He's also against these talks, and that gives Hezbollah, or that strengthens Hezbollah's position as well. So I don't think that the Lebanese government is going into these talks with a lot of domestic backing.
1: Rami, could you just bring our viewers up to speed with where things stand overall in Lebanon right now? How dire is the situation? How dangerous is the situation there? We know, obviously, that it's very complicated terrain, but for example, how much tension remains between Hezbollah and the government? How does that complicate the overall situation? How bad is the economy? What are the factors that are making things particularly difficult right now?
0: I can give you one answer to all of your good questions, which is that in all of these domains, the situation is really very difficult. It's very bad. But the fact is, this has been going on for probably five, 6 decades now. The Israelis first started attacking Lebanon in the 1960s. I remember in the late 60s when I was there, they were bombing places. There wasn't, before 20 years before Hezbollah was created, they were saying they were attacking Palestinian fighters, communists or whatever. So this is nothing new. The Lebanese, unfortunately, the Lebanese have had to endure this kind of situation for over half a century. The Lebanese government includes Hezbollah. Hezbollah is not an alien force. It's in the parliament. It's in the cabinet. It's deeply embedded in society. It has a lot of support when it repels the Israelis. liberates the south, which it did a couple of times, but it has a lot of criticism from Lebanese when it triggers a new round of fighting because of its resistance. So the Israelis don't want anybody around them to resist them. They don't want any Arab or Iranian or Turkish or any other non-Israeli force to be able to challenge them or to defend themselves against Israeli aggression. And there's three things the Lebanese hate. They hate war that's triggered inside the country by Hezbollah or anybody else. But more than that, they hate the Israelis occupying Lebanon and constantly attacking it and bombing it and now doing ethnic cleansing. And they really, really hate the longest issue here is the century of Western colonial manipulation. There was the French first, now it's the Americans coming in and telling the Lebanese, here's what you're going to do, and trying to bribe them with money for reconstruction and things of that nature. So there's a very complex balance of sentiments among Lebanese and all people in the Arab world, that they want sovereignty, they want development, they're willing to live peacefully with Israel. They've clarified it many, many times, especially the Lebanese. But they don't want to be pawns in the hands of Western colonial powers or their surrogates and allies in the state of Israel.
1: Ali, what kind of process needs to take place? From your vantage point, what kind of process needs to take place, concrete steps, in order for Lebanon to find a real way forward after so many decades of war?
3: Well, I think that the real problem lies in the Israelis. I think that the Israeli ambitions, and especially with this Israeli government and the announced policy of pursuing a greater Israel project, and unfortunately, there are some American officials like Mike Huckabee who are encouraging these kinds of projects. So I think that has to come under control. Otherwise, there will be no way out. I think another factor, and I believe my colleagues referred to this, is that you need to have a strong Lebanese state. Okay, if you want to get rid of Hezbollah, eliminate Hezbollah, but in the end, the Lebanese people, Lebanon needs to have a deterrent against Israel. Israel's not a normal, peaceful neighbor. You know, we all know the Israeli ambitions. But unfortunately, there's been a policy in place for quite some time which focuses on preserving Israel's military edge, not just vis-a-vis Lebanon, but vis-a-vis the whole region. So if they really want to deal with the situation of Hezbollah, I think that the prudent approach would be, okay, let's enhance the capabilities of the Lebanese army, but really enhance them in a way which would serve as a deterrent. But, you know, that confronts the reality of Israel and the pro-Israeli lobby in Washington. I think that their preferred approach is to keep Lebanon a weak state. That's been evident. The Israeli strategy is to have itself surrounded not just basically by weak states, but even by failed states. Because by doing that, that makes it that much easier to pursue the Greater Israel Project, which, as I said, has become one of the main focuses of this government.
1: Jennifer, we don't have a whole lot of time left, but Ali seemed to be touching on some of what you were saying before, which is that in order for the situation to get better, the capabilities of the army in Lebanon need to be enhanced. And you were saying that it seems as though America is not paying enough heed to that. Will the administration or a subsequent administration in the U.S. actually pay attention to that and start giving enough support to Lebanon in order to fulfill that?
2: So that's a really challenging question. And I want to first just clarify one of Ali's comments. I completely agree that Israel in this moment and historically has violated Lebanese sovereignty and played a disruptive, often violent role. I just think it's important that if these talks or any future talks are to succeed, that there needs to be understanding on both sides of similar violations of violence, of the threats that both parties are facing. And I think, you know, until there is an understanding that there are grievances, significant ones on both sides, the likelihood of success is very limited. When it comes to the United States in particular, I think that that is a very difficult question. You know, we have seen with this administration, the Trump administration, a real pulling back of assistance to partners and allies around the world with the dismantlement of USAID and other types of assistance. And in order to strengthen the Lebanese armed forces to really take over security in southern Lebanon, that is an enormous investment monetarily. And I'm just not convinced, being candid, that this administration has either the patience or staying power or, frankly, willingness to invest the type of money that is needed in order for that to happen. And unfortunately, that is something that we've seen across the region, across successive administrations.
1: Rami, we only have about a minute left. I'm sorry to ask you such a big question, but I do want to get your thoughts. How much of a role will Gulf countries, do you think, be playing in this process going forward?
0: Yeah, the Saudis have led an initiative now, Arab countries and Turkey and Pakistan sometimes, to try to get a unified Arab position, or Arab-Islamic, to support the Lebanese government so Lebanon is not isolated by itself against the Israelis in these negotiations, because they'll be pressured and will come up with a terrible agreement like the May 1983 agreement. So, yeah, the Arab people, as governments, would like to support Lebanon, but historically they haven't done a job. The ultimate point, the last point I make, it, you can't have the United States host and mediate this discussion while it is the main armorer and diplomatic protector and political supporter of one of the aggressors, which is the Israeli government. It's just totally nonsense. You need a more serious, dispassionate, effective, credible mediator that can bring something about in some kind of international forum. But that's
1: Rami,
0: down the road, I suspect.
1: I am sorry to interrupt you, but we have run out of time, so we're going to have to leave the conversation there. Thanks so much to our guests, Ali Rizk, Jennifer Gavito, and Rami Khoury. And thank you, too, for watching. You can see the program again anytime by visiting our website, aljazeera.com. And for further discussion, go to our Facebook page. That's facebook.com/AJInsideStory. You can also join the conversation on X. Our handle is @AJInsideStory. For now, that's it for me, Mohammed Jamjoum, and the team here. Al Jazeera's coverage continues in just a moment. Stay tuned.

0: how can there be such a fundamental discrepancy on such a core issue?
1: Each side will stick to the deal only as long as it benefits that side.
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1: President Trump wants this to end. 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
4: 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The question is, who might have had some insider information?
0: Upfront tackles the big issues on Al Jazeera.
5: In every story, truth is priority. 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Al Jazeera, from the front lines to the newsroom to you.

0: Hello, I'm Riley Carlson. This is Al Jazeera live from Doha. Coming up, a strategic reset despite differences. U.S. President Donald Trump concludes his high-stakes visit to China after meeting President Xi Jinping over 2 days.
1: We've made some fantastic trade deals, great for both countries.
0: Both leaders discussed trade, technology, Taiwan, and the Iran war, which Trump says Xi wants to help negotiate an end to. Cubans take to the streets demanding action as the country's fuel crisis hits a new low. And it's been 78 years of Nakba, or the catastrophe, since Palestinians lost their homeland and the State of Israel was created. U.S. President Donald Trump is about to leave China following a multi-day visit hosted by President Xi Jinping. The leaders have not signed any official agreements, but Trump says the countries have made fantastic trade deals. The White House says progress was made on the issue of Iran, including an agreement to support the free flow of energy in the Strait of Hormuz. Earlier, Beijing highlighted that Taiwan was the most important issue in relations with the United States. Powerful business leaders traveled with the U.S. president, but it is unclear whether any deals were made.
1: We've made some fantastic trade deals, great for both countries. He's a man I respect greatly, become really a friend. We've known each other now 11 years, almost 12 years. That's a long time. And we've settled a lot of different problems that other people wouldn't have been able to settle. And the relationship is a very strong one. We've really done some wonderful things, I believe. We did discuss Iran. We feel very similar to Iran. We want that to end. We don't want them to have a nuclear weapon. We want the straits open.
2: Your visit is a historic landmark. By now, we have reached a new type of bilateral relationship, constructive, strategic, stable relationship. This is a landmark. We have also reached fruitful cooperation results.
0: Al Jazeera correspondents are live in Beijing. In a moment, we'll speak to our chief U.S. correspondent, Alan Fisher. But first, let's talk to our Beijing correspondent, Katrina Yu. So, Katrina, even the locations of these meetings were very strategic by China. Tell us some of the big highlights of President Trump's visit from Beijing's perspective and the messaging they've put out about it so far.
3: Really, throughout this whole visit, this 36 hours that Trump has been in China, Beijing has rolled out the red carpet. Plus, I think he's had some very special treatment. Indeed, he just ended his visit here with a visit to Zhongnanhai, which is the power center in China. It is a highly secretive, mysterious, well-guarded, perhaps one of the most well-guarded compounds on Earth, where Xi Jinping himself lives, as well as the other top brass here in China. Only a few people outside of the Chinese Communist Party have ever stepped inside that compound, including Vladimir Putin and the Dutch king. So China really trying to elevate Trump, in the words of Chinese, the term is game yanzi, to give him face, to make him feel very respected. I think that's all part of China's plan to set the tone going forward. Now, we've just had, in the last few minutes, a statement from Xinhua, Chinese media, about those comments from Xi Jinping, summarizing really not just the past few hours this morning, but also the entire trip. And it says that Xi Jinping has declared this visit to be a historic landmark visit, establishing a new positioning for a comprehensive strategic stable relationship between the U.S. and China, where both sides reached consensus on maintaining stable trade, expanding pragmatic cooperation in various fields, addressing each other's concerns, and strengthening communication. I think what we've heard here from China, all the official statements, is one, it's been overall very positive, and second, it's been very vague. I think this is quite typical of China. Xi Jinping doesn't really give much details. Often we hear from other parts of the government, maybe the Commerce Ministry, about the nitty-gritty, or we hear from the other side. And indeed, as my colleague Alan is going to probably tell you, Trump and his team have been talking about what has been agreed. But I think from the Beijing side, this has really been about resetting the relationship, trying to undo some of the hostilities and tension, and setting a framework to move forward for the next 3 years.
0: Okay, let's bring in our chief U.S. correspondent, Alan Fisher, and ask him about just that. Alan, Trump said he made fantastic trade deals with China. What is the administration saying they're getting out of this visit?
4: Well, trade was always at the forefront of this. You'll remember that 30 business leaders from the United States, including the heads of Apple and NVIDIA, the chip company, and Boeing, made the journey on Air Force One with Donald Trump. The intention was to try and open up Chinese markets to American companies. Donald Trump thinks that's good news for the United States, but also good news for China. And also, there was an intention to do more business in the agriculture sector. And it appears from Jameson Greer, who's the trade envoy, that there's an understanding that China will, in his words, buy double-digit billions of dollars worth of agricultural goods over the next 3 years. Now, they're talking about the likes of soybean and also beef, but Donald Trump also wanted to make sure that Boeing were involved in this because Boeing wanted to sell 150 jets to China. Donald Trump says the deal has been signed for 200. Now, as far as the agricultural buying is concerned, China have committed to buying soya beans and other American products before and have failed to reach the targets that Donald Trump said they'd agreed to. He's very keen to build up the farming sector. It has suffered a great deal over the last year or so because of the tariff war, because of the situation in the Strait of Hormuz. It's not just fuel that's not getting through. Agricultural produce like fertilizer isn't getting through. That's hit farmers. They've really struggled. Donald Trump sees them as a key constituency, and he wanted to build them up. So the American side leaving, saying that they have commitments from the Chinese, but what they're missing is actual signatures on paper to make this deal binding.
0: And Katrina, Allen touched on it there, the shadow that the war in Iran has cast over the summit for the last couple of days, probably not least of which because this trip was actually postponed from earlier this year after the war broke out. What has Beijing been saying about the war in Iran throughout this summit?
3: Well, we haven't heard any comments in person said by Xi Jinping, but finally, just a few hours ago, China's foreign ministry released a statement purely discussing Iran. And really, it outlined kind of China's stance that it's had since the beginning of the war, that this is a conflict that never should have started. It's imperative that it does not continue, that the use of force is a dead end. And I think the only thing really that was confirming what Trump agreed to with Xi Jinping was the comment that the Strait of Hormuz should be opened up as soon as possible. No confirmation other than that Xi Jinping has promised to help Trump on that end. Of course, that is not really the kind of thing that Chinese state media or the government here would ever confirm, but that's what has been said. What Chinese President Xi Jinping has made very clear is actually his stance rather on Taiwan. During one of the first meetings that he had with Trump and Trump's team, he underlined that Taiwan is the most important issue in the bilateral relationship. If handled well, it will lead to stability. If handled poorly, it could bring the two countries into a very dangerous situation. Not surprising he's mentioned that China, Xi Jinping has always believed that Taiwan is part of China and that should be brought back Beijing under Beijing's control using force if necessary. But perhaps what is surprising is the starkness of the language. And I think maybe one of the reasons Xi Jinping brought it up is because he knows that there's an arms sale package waiting to be sent from the US to Taiwan that's worth a record amount. And also the other leverage that Washington initially had over China was tariffs. And of course, now the Supreme Court in the US has thrown that into question. So that's no longer a big leverage over China. So perhaps China feels a bit more emboldened in mentioning this. And just one more point, my colleague mentioned that China has not signed anything. And I think that's very typical of China. And it shows that China is still a little bit distrustful of the Trump administration. It's going to wait and see how things pan out. And I think if it does believe that things are going to be positive and continue to go down a friendly track with the US, it will deliver on those things. But it may not deliver, and I think that is very typical of also how China plays things out strategically.
0: Okay, Katrina, let's go now back to Allen Fisher, and I want to ask you, Allen, about the talks that have been taking place when it comes to the war in Iran. The U.S. president visits at a time of stalemate, a time when peace proposals being passed back and forth between the two are not making any progress, at least not publicly. What has the U.S. president had to say about where things stand in Iran over the past couple of days?
4: Well, certainly he wanted to see whether or not China would use its influence with Iran. Remember, they're the biggest purchasers of oil and gas from the Iranians. He thought they might be able to use their influence, perhaps push them to get the Iranians to the negotiating table, maybe even get involved in the operation to keep the Strait of Hormuz open. What Donald Trump said in a television interview that he gave late on Thursday night was that he believes that the Chinese president wants to see an end to this war pretty soon.
5: President Xi would like to see a deal, man. He would like to see a deal, man. And he did offer, he said, if I can be of any help at all, I would like to be of help.
6: Because, he did say that.
5: Yeah, he did say that. And look, anybody that buys that much oil has obviously got some kind of a relationship with him. But he said, I would love to be of help. If I can be of any help whatsoever, he'd like to see the Hormuz Strait open. He said, if I can be of any help whatsoever, I would like to help.
4: Well, what is interesting there is that Donald Trump says that Xi Jinping is ready to act to try and bring an end to the war. But the foreign ministry, in the statement that Katrina was talking about, have been fairly critical, saying that this is a war that should never have started, that they've got to get to a deal through talks rather than through more war. And so while the Chinese hold the position that, yes, they would like to see the Strait of Hormuz open, they would like to see an end to the war, they would like to see a deal, the position of the foreign ministry is relatively critical of the United States. Donald Trump will leave hoping that the Chinese may, just from what he's gained from the president, that they may get involved in negotiating some sort of deal with the Iranians. But again, like the trade, there's nothing on paper that says they're about to step in and help Donald Trump out of this fix.
0: All right, that is Alan Fisher, our chief U.S. correspondent, and Katrina Yu, both reporting on the state visit for us from Beijing. Our thanks to you both. Samir Puri is a visiting lecturer in war studies at King's College London and the author of Westlessness. He joins us now live from Singapore. Thank you for being with us here on Al Jazeera. So we've been seeing two different tracks here between these two leaders. China's been touting some strategic stability is what they want throughout this visit. The U.S. president has been talking about Iran, as Alan Fisher was just alluding to, and what China might be able to help them with there, and trade. Is that indicative of the relationship? Are they differing too much here on what they're looking for from each other, especially where things like Taiwan and Iran are concerned?
7: Do you know what it's indicative of? Is the vastly differing timescales in which the United States and China think about world affairs. And just in that little list of issues that you raised just now, I mean, the US's concerns are about the things that are happening today and tomorrow. And you always get the impression with their Chinese hosts that they really have the eye on the longer game. And they would want to ensure that any of the management of crises that are breaking today, notably around Iran and Hormuz, they're managed with a view to advantaging China in this much longer game. But I think, of course, Donald Trump is in a fix with regards to the Strait of Hormuz. And there hasn't yet, of course, been a public statement from the US depicting the extent to which China has agreed to help or wants to help, other than the fact, this general point, that both China and the US want trade to flow through the Strait of Hormuz. And as in Trump's words, China also doesn't want Iran to have a nuclear weapon. Mm.
0: Or indeed any word from China on whether or not they have actually agreed to help or what capacity that might come in. So are talks here likely to change anything, Iran, in the short term or in the Strait of Hormuz?
7: So China has, and you're right to point out, China also hasn't said anything, but then China isn't so much of a declaratory power. It doesn't tend to trumpet every one of its maneuvers loudly. China has been playing a role. And just if we cast our minds back just about a month or so, before Pakistan began its mediation, Pakistani foreign minister flew to China and met Wang Yi, Chinese foreign minister. And Pakistan and China put out a publicly seen five-point plan for restoring stability in the Middle East. So China is absolutely involved in certainly supporting Pakistan's mediation efforts. That is a very clear public indication that China is playing a private role in doing what it can to ensure those mediation efforts have credibility, potentially feeding in if Pakistan wishes to seek Chinese input into how things are going. But in terms of moving the situation out of the jam that it's in, there is, one would cynically say, advantage for China to allow the US to continue to bury itself into the strategic dead end that it has with regards to Hormuz, which is it's declared all of these things in relation to Iran. Iran must reopen Hormuz, all the rest of it. It doesn't have the power to see that through. And so there is a sort of a cynical view. China would, you know, have all the atmospherics of a wonderful meeting hosting Donald Trump with all the pomp and pageantry and ceremony, but actually still sit on the sidelines somewhat and watch the U.S. Enter greater and greater difficulty.
0: Okay, Samir, stay with us. I just want to highlight a few things for our viewers. The U.S.-China tariff war that ignited last year saw China reduce imports of key American imports. Trump now says Beijing will be buying more American oil and LNG by sending Chinese ships to Texas. Trump says China has expressed interest in more purchases of soybeans and beef. American farmers, of course, were hit especially hard by that tariff war. And Trump has told U.S. media that Beijing will buy 200 Boeing jets. In recent years, China had been opting for Airbus purchases because of the strained relationships with the United States. So I wonder, how important is follow-through on both sides of these deals for trust in this relationship?
7: Really important questions, because trust, as in any relationship, whether it's bilateral, diplomacy, business, it comes through regularity of contact, it comes through consistency, it comes through a sense that things are building momentum. The one thing that this summit has certainly got going for it is that it follows the last Xi Jinping-Trump meeting, which was in Busan in South Korea at the end of October last year. That meeting effectively prevented the trade war and the critical the rare earth minerals export controls from China. It prevented that tit-for-tat escalating. And now where we are is, you know, at least some sense of favorable trade access for some U.S. companies, which Trump, I'm sure, will make a great deal of when he gets back to the U.S. and starts talking about this retrospectively. All of this is good. Now, whether that's enough for the U.S., I mean, I'm sure no amount is enough for the U.S. in terms of trade with China. But certainly the direction of travel from where we were middle of last year to late last year with the South Korea, Xi, Trump, the last meeting, to this Xi, Trump meeting, the direction of travel is good. And for those countries that are concerned about deteriorations in U.S.-China relations, they will probably be breathing a sigh of relief in terms of the outcome for the last couple of days in Beijing.
0: Do you think this is the most important bilateral relationship in the world today, keeping this on that strategically stable plane that Xi Jinping has been alluding to?
7: Yes and no. I find that sentence to be somewhat misleading because, sure, the U.S. and China have got the biggest economies in the world, but I don't necessarily think that only looking at world affairs through the prism of U.S.-China relations is particularly helpful. This is not the Cold War. This is not the USSR and USA. There are lots of different countries that have independent influence, and the world is more multipolar than I think that state sentence alludes to. Having said all of that, of course, if the US and China have a trade war, if they, you know, ever came to blows over Taiwan, as Xi Jinping sort of, you know, reminded Donald Trump with regards to the perils of that, of course it would suck in a lot of the world and cause enormous amounts of difficulty. But as long as the relationship remains broadly stable, a lot of other things in the world can continue to turn, and a lot of other countries can continue to have their own kinds of influence.
0: Very important context to keep in mind there. Samir Puri, visiting lecturer in war studies at King's College of London, thank you so much for being with us. I appreciate it. I want to take our viewers now to some live pictures from Beijing, where the president's motorcade is arriving at the airport. Air Force One is on the tarmac. The red carpet has been rolled out. We've seen that in just the past couple of minutes. There also appears to be quite a significant crew waiting to send off the president. Beijing also keeping up this ceremony and this pomp and circumstance all the way through the state visit, right until the door of Air Force One closes, as it appears. This is the president's vehicle right now, the beast coming up to Air Force One. We have already seen Secret Service members as well throughout the day. Several members of the president's delegation have been boarding Air Force One, getting ready to head back to Washington, D.C. This was a whirlwind visit for the U.S. president. He spent just about 36 hours in the Chinese capital with a delegation of business leaders. He, of course, had some significant meetings with Chinese President Xi Jinping. It was President Trump's first visit to China since 2017 during his first term. That was also the last time a U.S. president visited China. And the two discussed many many things. It was there was a lot on the agenda for the short amount of time that they had, ranging from trade to Taiwan, the war in Iran. And of course, China has been saying that they want to keep this relationship on a strategically stable plane, as it was thrown into a bit of upheaval over the past 12 months after the U.S. president imposed those sweeping tariffs on countries all around the world, igniting a trade war with China, where tariffs on both sides went over 100%. You can now see the Chinese president, or sorry, the U.S. president, rather, Donald Trump, getting out of his car and headed towards Air Force One as this crew awaits to send him off. We will take a little bit of a listen and see if we can hear anything happening there.

0: All right, you are watching the U.S. President Donald Trump on the red carpet in front of Air Force One as he prepares to leave Beijing after a whirlwind visit and go back to Washington, D.C. He's shaking hands before he goes on. He stopped and paused in front of the people waving Chinese and American flags there. He's also getting a military band send-off, very similar to what he got when he arrived in China just about 3 days ago. Let's bring in our chief U.S. correspondent, Alan Fisher, who is live for us in Beijing and has been there watching the president's movements through this visit. Alan, as the president makes his way up the stairs, what do you think is going to be the highlights of the trip for this administration? Will the president feel like he got everything he came here for in this short period of time?
1: Well, we were told that we're hoping they'd establish a board of trade to effectively oversee commerce between the two countries. There's been no official announcement about that. But a lot of what Donald Trump wanted to do here, he will think he has achieved. They talked about selling more planes to China. Boeing are, according to Donald Trump, leaving with an order for 200 jets. They talked about selling more agricultural produce to China. They're talking about double-digit in the billions of sales over the next 3 years. So that would be a success for Donald Trump, protecting the agriculture industry in the United States. And he also says that there has been progress with the idea of China opening up its markets. 1.4 billion consumers, remember, two American companies. That's why so many American companies were on the trip here with Donald Trump. So he will go back thinking that that has been a pretty successful visit. Also, he wanted to talk about Iran. He says that both he and Xi Jinping are on the same page when it comes to reopening the Strait of Hormuz, making sure that there are no tolls for countries using this strait, and also that he wants to see an end to the war. Donald Trump said in a TV interview on Thursday night that Xi Jinping will do anything he can to get to a deal. So all in all, Donald Trump will feel this has been a successful 40 hours in China. But remember, this is just the first of three more meetings that the leaders will have, two at summits later in the year, and then, of course, a state visit by Xi Jinping to Washington in September.
0: All right, that is our chief U.S. correspondent, Alan Fisher, reporting live for us from Beijing as U.S. President Donald Trump boards Air Force One en route back to Washington. Alan, thank you. Still to come here on Al Jazeera. A leadership challenge against Prime Minister Keir Starmer intensifies in the UK.

0: You're watching Al Jazeera. I'm Riley Carlson, and here is a reminder of our top stories this hour. President Donald Trump says a lot of problems have been settled with China as he wraps up his two-day state visit there. No official agreements have been signed, but Trump says significant trade deals were reached. Trump says the two want the Iran war to end and the Strait of Hormuz to reopen. President Xi Jinping hailed the visit by Trump as historic and one that deepened mutual trust. Chinese media says both leaders reached a consensus on maintaining stable economic and trade relations. Over the past week, clashes between gangs have killed at least 78 people, including 13 children, in Port-au-Prince, Haiti. The violence has left 66 others wounded and forced health facilities in the area to shut down. The UN says the latest fighting has forced more than 5,300 people from their homes, with some families still trapped in affected neighborhoods. The head of the CIA has visited Cuba as the island nation faces a major fuel crisis. The Trump administration imposed an oil blockade in January that has led to constant power outages. Cubans are fed up, and hundreds have taken to the streets in the capital, Havana. Our Latin America editor, Lucia Newman, reports.
1: Hundreds of frustrated residents of Havana took to the streets, banging on pots and pans to demand electricity. The largest island in the Caribbean is sinking into darkness as never before due to rolling blackouts.
2: We are demanding the right to have electricity. We have gone more than 40 hours without electricity. I live in a community where there are many elderly people, many of them bedridden. There are many children. Food is going bad inside the refrigerators, the little food that can be obtained.
1: As temperatures rise, so too do tempers, as many Cuban families seek relief from the heat outdoors. Cuba is entering its fifth month of a U.S.-imposed blockade of fuel, needed to run hospitals, petrol stations, and the country's electrical grid, which runs on oil. The fuel and energy minister says that Cuba is now out of fuel altogether, that oil reserves sent by Russia at the end of March have run out. More often than not, protests like this lead to police crackdowns and arrests, but not this time.
3: As long as it is a peaceful protest like the one today, well, that's fine, because we are demanding our rights.
1: But there could be some relief in sight. Thursday, Cuba announced that on the request of the U.S. government, CIA Director John Ratcliffe had arrived in Havana to meet with his Cuban counterpart. The official Communist Party newspaper added that the meeting aimed to contribute to a political dialogue during these times of complex bilateral ties. But that's not all. U.S. Secretary of State Marco Rubio has renewed an offer of $100 million in aid to Cuba on the condition that the assistance be distributed by the Catholic Church, bypassing the central government.
4: I don't think we're going to be able to change the trajectory of Cuba as long as these people are in charge in that regime.
1: Cuba's foreign minister has responded that his government is open to hearing the details of the offer. But if the White House insists on political reform, it's highly unlikely that there will be a deal. Lucia Newman, Al Jazeera.
0: Pressure is mounting on British Prime Minister Keir Starmer as he faces a growing rebellion within his governing Labour Party. Several politicians appear ready to challenge his leadership, including former Health Secretary Wes Streeting, who quit on Thursday. There have been calls for Starmer's resignation after Labour's major loss in last week's local elections. Friday marks 78 years since the Nakba, which means catastrophe in Arabic. It refers to the forced displacement and ethnic cleansing of Palestinians in 1948 when the State of Israel was created. Lina Abu Akleh explains.
5: The Nakba, which means the catastrophe, marks the beginning of the ethnic cleansing of Palestine in 1948. Thousands of Palestinians were killed and tens of thousands expelled from their homeland. This was Palestine before the British Mandate. Jewish people made up 8% of the population. Then came the Balfour Declaration. In 1917, Britain pledged to establish a national home for the Jewish people in Palestine. More Zionist settlers started arriving from Europe. By the mid-40s, Zionist militia started carrying out attacks on Palestinians and British authorities. That includes the bombing of the British administrative headquarters at the King David Hotel, killing 91 people. And by 1947, this was Palestine. On May 14, 1948, the British Mandate ended and the State of Israel was created. Zionist military forces captured 78% of historic Palestine and expelled 750,000 Palestinians from their homes and lands. As fighting spread, entire Palestinian communities were ethnically cleansed. Many thought they would return within days, but Palestinians were pushed into refugee camps in the occupied East Jerusalem and the West Bank, the Gaza Strip, and neighboring countries. At least 6 million refugees are registered in these areas. Most Palestinians became stateless refugees. And Zionist leaders at that time openly called for their expulsion, such as David Ben-Gurion, who later became the prime minister. But it was not only displacements. Village after village disappeared from the map. Between 1947 and 1949, Zionist military forces attacked major Palestinian cities and destroyed some 530 villages. Others were repopulated. And Zionist militias killed about 15,000 Palestinians. But many families carried documents, photographs, and keys to homes they were forced to leave behind, passing them down through generations.
0: We'll have more of the day's news after Al Jazeera Untangles. Stay with us. Anna Burns-Francis will join you at the top of the hour.

0: 15th century Portugal. Population, barely 1 million. Ambition, the planet. A kingdom so small its kings could walk across it in a day.
1: Now, Portugal did not have a large manpower. It wasn't like most empires.
0: Yet it built an empire so wide the sun refused to clock out. How'd they pull it off?
2: The Portuguese, as they traveled, had to do something that no one had ever done before. That is, to travel on boats to places that they were not familiar with all of the dangers that came with traveling around the world at that time.
3: And this very much shaped their ambitions and their capabilities as they began to build a so-called empire.
0: The Portuguese didn't just sail into the unknown. They charted it, mapped it, monetized it. They were the beta testers of empire. A global franchise powered by wind, spice, and a really ambitious GPS called faith.
4: Religion was really fundamental because the Portuguese people wanted to do a kind of new Portugal in these places, you know? A kind of overseas Portugal.
5: So a country the size of a postage stamp tried to rule the world. Bold.
0: Bold is one word for it. Before Britain, before the Dutch, Lisbon drew the world's first shipping routes, not by conquering continents, but by cornering oceans. Welcome to Lesson 4, Inventing Empire.

0: Reality check. Portugal didn't just build an empire. It built the model. The trading posts, sea routes, and plantation economy that followed became the blueprint other empires upgraded and scaled. For the late arrivals, today we're performing a rhythmic autopsy of a nation that turned ocean control into world control. It all starts on the edge of Europe, a sliver of coastline hanging off Spain where maps once muttered, "Here be dragons." But Portugal looked at that warning and saw a business opportunity. Meet Prince Henry the Navigator, who, fun fact, never navigated anywhere. What he did have was vision and a budget.
1: Prince Henry the Navigator was long presented as a kind of very enlightened figure who developed Portugal as a oceanic power based on trade.
0: Think of Henry as the world's first venture capitalist for exploration. His nautical school at Sagres, perched on the windy cliffs of the Algarve, gathered mapmakers, astronomers, mathematicians, and shipwrights. Sagres School presented as a formal institution, but really it was a think tank with better sunsets. Out of Sagres came an innovation that changed the world's wind patterns forever, the caravel. Small, fast, agile. Unlike medieval cogs that relied on tailwinds, the caravel

0: Naturalists with great tans. By the mid-15th century, Henry's crews had edged down the West African coast inch by inch past the mythic Sea of Darkness.
1: Portuguese expanded overseas, first into Morocco, then further afield into Africa, and subsequently into the Indian Ocean and to Brazil.
2: You're telling me the ocean had a schedule?
0: Northeast in summer, southwest in winter. Once they cracked that, it wasn't, will we survive? It was, what's our return on investment?
2: So if you can predict a monsoon,
0: you can predict profit. Empire by Weather Report. When they found new coasts, they didn't just plant flags, they drew lines. In 1494, a line of ink carved the world in two.
1: The Treaty of Tordesillas between Spain and Portugal, in a sense, represented the papacy under Pope, I think it's Alexander VI, trying to impose its authority in order to separate out Spanish and Portuguese areas of enterprise.
0: The treaty handed Portugal everything east of Brazil and Spain everything west. A divine startup accelerator. By decree, Portugal got half the globe. By practice, they got the shipping routes that made it profitable.
1: And this revenue was needed not just to power the Portuguese state, but also to pay for its navy in particular, which was the absolute basis of controlling trade.
0: They reached Cape Bojador in 1434. A milestone that had terrified sailors for centuries. Then Cape Verde in the 1450s. And by 1488, Bartolomeu Dias rounded the Cape of Good Hope, proving there was a way to sail around Africa to India. By the time Vasco da Gama finally reached Calicut in 1498, Portugal had transformed from Europe's quiet western backwater into the API for global trade, plugging Africa, Asia, and Europe into one connected network.
3: Empire was unfolding on frontiers of control, places in which people were vying for jurisdiction over new lands or unfamiliar sea lanes or new trade routes or conquered peoples.
0: Portugal didn't just discover new worlds, it taught the world how to be discovered.
2: So what did they actually build?
0: A startup. Low overhead, high ambition, no exit plan. They didn't own the continents, they just charged rent on the coastlines. Which brings us to their signature move. Something called thalassocracy. An ocean-ruled network of fortified coastal dots.
1: The commercial empire of essentially territorial nodes, which for the Portuguese was particularly Hormuz in the Persian Gulf, it was Goa on the west coast of India, it was Malacca on the west coast of Malaya.
4: They ruled especially in towns, ports, rarely they went to the interiors.
0: Each dot was a toll booth with cannons. They didn't conquer countries, they conquered circulation.
3: But they developed a creative system that played to their strengths of establishing, and this was a paradigm that they established, you know, very, very early on, trading factories on coastlines and fortified trading houses, basically.
0: Whoever wanted to trade from Africa to Asia had to pass through a Portuguese checkpoint and pay in gold, pepper, or compliance. Welcome to the Estado da Índia, Lisbon's oversea command and control from the Cape of Good Hope to the Straits of Malacca.
1: There was an element to which the Portuguese Empire, while commercially based, nevertheless required the violence of naval force.
0: The Battle of Diu in 1509. The Portuguese under Francisco de Almeida smashed a coalition fleet from Gujarat, the Mamluk Sultanate, with Ottoman guns and forces aligned with the Zamorin of Calicut. The result? Portugal upgraded from suggestions to rules of the sea. After Diu, the Indian Ocean had a new sheriff, and he spoke Portuguese. As the faith part, still there.

0: The missionaries did travel with merchants around the globe, and to a certain degree, it was religious faith that got them onto boats.
1: They truly believed that more important than having trade and becoming rich, more important than that was to convert local people to Christianity.
2: Goa sprouted churches and colleges. Malacca mixed catechism with customs.
3: You can see that in things like the monastery at Belém. You can see it in the way in which the iconography of kings like John V very much combined Christianity with empire.
2: Soft power met hard currency. Baptism on Sunday, customs duty on Monday.
4: Certainly both were very, very present in Portuguese imperial endeavors from their earliest days. They did not always coexist peacefully. They often were tremendous conflicts between servants of the crown and servants of the church.
5: Missionaries softened the landing, cannons guard the harbor, Casa de India sets the prices.
2: And for a few dazzling decades, it worked. Portugal ran the 16th century version of the oil trade. But monopoly, as always, needs fuel. For Portugal, it wasn't oil.
5: Was it kindness? Please let it be kindness.
4: I think it is important to confront the brutality that came along with empire and look at it head on.
3: Atlantic slavery was very much developed by the Portuguese. First, the major sugar slave economy that they established was in Madeira, and then they spread that model to Brazil, where indeed half of these slaves that were taken from Africa to the New World were in fact taken to Brazil.
2: Gold, sugar, bodies. The triangular rhythm of early globalization. By the mid-16th century, Portuguese ships had trafficked around 150,000 Africans across the Atlantic. And back in Lisbon, the wealth glittered. Cathedrals tiled with gold leaf, nobles sipping imported chocolate, the city perfumed by nutmeg, its luxury built on lives that never arrived home. Still, the hardware of plunder had side effects.
4: One of the fundamental paradoxes of empire is you can build it and intend it for one use, and it will be used for other things instead.
2: Empire didn't just stock warehouses. It laid tracks, strung wires, and leveled ports that outlived the business model. In Brazil, the Estrada Real stitched the Minas Gerais gold fields to Rio de Janeiro and Paraté, built to move bullion under guard. The side effect? The same corridors later carried people, newspapers, ideas, and eventually politics.
3: Well, I think it's very interesting to look at the extent to which imperialism was both a project in making and a project in disillusion, in unmaking, at the same time.
2: In Portuguese East Africa, present-day Mozambique, ports and rails locked the colony into a regional web not drawn for Mozambicans. Later, Maputo and Beira grew into cities around docks meant for extraction. After independence, those hubs became national lifelines for food aid, refugees, and commerce. Was any of this designed for the common good? No. But infrastructure is
5: stubborn. It tends to outlive its authors, and sometimes
2: it changes size. Bravo. But small kingdoms don't stay top dog for long on a big ocean.
4: The Portuguese were extremely limited in what they were able to achieve. They could only exert so much power beyond their realm.
2: First crack, the Battle of Alcácer Quibir. King Sebastião charges into Morocco and doesn't come back.
3: He was defeated by the Moroccans in 1578, and the Portuguese Empire in Morocco largely crumbled away, leaving only Tangier.
2: Second crack, new rivals with better spreadsheets.
1: The difference was that the Portuguese were fewer, than other imperial powers. And they were a weak power. They were not as rich, for example, as the British or the Dutch. They depended much more on others in order to survive.
2: In 1612, the English East India Company defeats the Portuguese at Swally Hole. The English East India Company and the Dutch VOC arrive with joint stock capital, deeper convoys, and cheaper freight. Lisbon's paywall starts getting bypassed. Then the choke points crumble.
3: It lost a lot of its territory. It lost in particular territory to the Dutch. One can think about Malacca in Malaya. And it also lost bases to non-Western powers. It lost Hormuz to the Persians, the Iranians.
2: Ceylon, 1638 to 1658. The Dutch peel off the Cinnamon Coast fort by fort. And in East Africa, Fort Jesus falls to Omani forces in 1698. The Swahili coast slips away. By the late 17th century, the empire that wrote the ocean's rules is playing by other people's terms. The thalassocracy shrinks to scattered strongholds and stubborn flags. More museum exhibit than monopoly. Forts still stood, cannons still gleamed. But the lanes had new owners, the prices had new setters, and Portugal, first to the party, was now paying the cover charge.
5: So they built the first global paywall, lost the password, and ended up paying everyone else a subscription.
2: That's it. 500 years ago, Portugal's power lived in ports, wind, and faith.
0: The idea of connecting souls around the world is one that surely 17th century individuals thought their missionary efforts were doing.
2: Today, the hardware's different, but the map looks suspiciously familiar.
4: I think today, empire is still very much something that we all think about. It's a word that is used casually, and people don't think about what goes into it.
2: On paper, Sines is just a small Atlantic port. On the brochures, it's Europe's new hidden jewel of connectivity, a landing zone for submarine cables and hyperscale data centers. Elalink stitches Portugal directly to Brazil. New systems like Google's Nuvem plug Lisbon and Sines into the spine of global data traffic.
0: These unifying of people through commerce and through the linking of banking systems and diplomatic systems and even soft power networks is something that really makes sense in comparison to that faith embrace that the missionaries undertook.
2: Half a century ago, this was a coastline. Now it's a junction box for the planet. Once, Lisbon charged rent on ocean trade. Now it hosts the hardware while someone else charges rent on our attention, our clicks, our lives in metadata. Some might argue that Portugal is back to the margins of its own system, on the edges of empire it doesn't fully control, still guarding the gateway, no longer holding the keys.
1: When we think about the places where the Portuguese had an imperial dominion and were colonized by the Portuguese, like Angola, Brazil, Mozambique, parts of India, etc., you can find still legacies of this present.
2: For Portugal, Mozambique was once a pit stop on the Spice Highway. Forts on the coast, slave ships in the harbor. Gold and ivory moving one way, guns and cloth the other. Cut to Cabo Delgado, northern Mozambique, today. Beneath these waters sits some of the largest gas fields in Africa. Projects like Mozambique LNG and Eni's Coral South platform have been sold as a developmental jackpot. Tens of billions in private investment, liquefied gas shipped to Europe and beyond. The Afungi gas complex has been described by some local activists and researchers as less a project than a fortress. Critics say that many local businesses who took out loans to feed, house, and serve workers have watched convoys drive past their towns and straight into the compound, with key contracts and skilled jobs going to outside firms. The companies involved, for their part, point to compensation schemes, local hiring efforts, and future development benefits. But on the ground, many residents say what's grown fastest so far is frustration. Since 2017, Cabo Delgado has faced a violent insurgency that, according to UN agencies and human rights groups, has involved village attacks, killings, and abductions. International organizations estimate that the conflict has displaced more than 1 million people and left thousands dead or missing. Figures the Mozambican government and its partners say they're working to address through security operations and humanitarian support. The link between insurgency and gas is indirect, but the impact is real. The pattern looks uncomfortably familiar. Pipelines, ports, security perimeters, with local needs addressed unevenly or too late. Companies and partner governments, for their part, insist the project will bring long-term jobs, revenue, and development, and point to local content rules and social investment programs as evidence.
3: Empire works best when it actually doesn't take with it the necessity for territorial control. When you can gain political support, when you can gain commercial benefit, when you can gain a degree of diplomatic control without actually having to put troops on the ground.
2: Empire sent ships out and wealth in. Now, a quieter kind of colonization runs in reverse. Some critics argue that global capital and mass tourism treat Lisbon itself as the colony, a lifestyle product to be packaged, booked, and flipped. For years, golden visas traded residency rights for investment, much of it poured into real estate. Critics say entire buildings in historic neighborhoods have shifted into investment portfolios and short-term rentals, while long-term tenants face rising rents and shrinking options. The comparison to Empire isn't about legal sovereignty. It's about patterns of power. They see a familiar script.
6: Hurry, go home! Hurry, go home!
2: Decisions made to maximize external demand, with locals adapting to higher costs, longer commutes, or the decision to leave. Officials and business groups reject the language of colonization, arguing that tourism is vital to Portugal's economy. But listen to the concerns voiced in neighborhood meetings and housing protests, and the echo is hard to miss.
3: It's a mistake to imagine that somehow we have put the age of empire behind us. We can instead argue that patterns of imperial authority and imperial power are much more durable than people would like to believe.
2: Every empire begins with faith in its god, its goods, or its genius.
4: Today, I think we see similar power struggles unfolding, also on frontiers. The frontiers have changed. So I think certainly one of the frontiers of the modern age is the digital world.
2: Maybe empire was never about geography. Maybe it was a state of mind, a belief that the world exists to be managed.
1: To learn about the Portuguese Empire or other empires is important to have a critical understanding of the present, in the sense that to understand what to not do, because empire are about hierarchy, difference, excessive morality, intolerance.
5: So the challenge now isn't to escape empire, it's to stop rebuilding it under new names.
2: Congratulations, graduate. You've completed the course Empires 101. You've sailed from Lisbon's docks, marched through London's ledgers, crossed Paris's maps, and prayed under Spain's cathedrals. Different empires, same equation. connection as conquest, progress with a price. Every bridge built across the world still casts a shadow on someone left behind. This was never just about flags or frontiers.

0: It was about patterns, the urge to organize, extract, and justify. History doesn't end with liberation. It ends when we stop mistaking power for order.
1: When we stop mistaking speed for progress.
0: When we start asking who benefits from connection and who pays for it.
1: I understand.
0: Empires wrote the first draft of the global story. Now it's time for you to write the next one.
2: President Trump said the whole civilization will die tonight, never to be brought back again.
3: Iranians form human chains at bridges and power plants to protect infrastructure that Trump has threatened to target.
4: The deadline is just over an hour or so away from now, and Israel seems to be ready to go.
5: The level of anxiety around the region was extraordinary in the last few hours.
3: We understand that Donald Trump has agreed to suspend bombing.
6: Israel has said Lebanon is not included in the two-week truce between the U.S. and Iran.
5: Donald Trump was the only man who could defuse it because he's the one who lit the fuse in the first place.
7: In-depth analysis of the day's headlines.
8: There will be no absolute winner in this war, and there will be no absolute loser. 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
9: The torch of global leadership is passing from the United States to China.
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10: Congo holds minerals that are so essential to artificial intelligence that no matter what happens there, the international community is now going to move from a perspective of bringing peace and justice.
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11: In every home, a story of peace resides. 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But there remains a hollow seat, waiting to be filled with hope. Your giving is that hope. 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And shelter to shield their dignity. 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
12: Newtok was among the first communities in the world to recognize the dangers of our warming planet. There's concerns that the chemicals may have leaked into the Ohio River, a major waterway connected to the derailment area.
13: All of this area is under a mandatory evacuation order, along with 1 million people across the Gulf Coast in the state of Florida. The Border Patrol is actually cutting through this wire. They're already standing on U.S. soil. They have a legitimate right to claim asylum here in this country.

0: Hello, I'm Anna Burns-Francis. This is the NewsHour live from Doha, coming up in the next 60 minutes. The US president wraps up his visit to China for what he's touting as fantastic trade deals.
1: We've made some fantastic trade deals, great for both countries.
0: Both leaders discussing technology, Taiwan, and the Iran war, which Trump says she wants help to negotiate an end to. Israel continues its strikes on southern Lebanon as the latest round of direct talks to end the conflict are being held in Washington, D.C. It's been 78 years of Nakba, or the catastrophe, since Palestinians lost their homeland and the State of Israel was created. And Cubans take to the streets demanding action as the country's fuel crisis hits a new low. Leaders of the US and China, the world's two biggest superpowers, have concluded what they've both hailed as a historic visit full of milestones. In the past hour, Donald Trump left China after 2 days of talks with Chinese leader Xi Jinping. The visit was full of pomp and pageantry, marked by a show of personal friendship and respect. Trump says the US has made, quote, fantastic trade deals, and that Beijing is in agreement about an end to the Iran war and the reopening of the Strait of Hormuz. Earlier, Beijing said that Taiwan remains the most important issue, one that could threaten US-China relations.
1: We've made some fantastic

0: Trade deals, great for both countries. He's a man I respect greatly. Become really a friend. We've known each other now 11 years, almost 12 years. It's a long time. And we've settled a lot of different problems that other people wouldn't have been able to settle. And the relationship is a very strong one. We've really done some wonderful things, I believe. We did discuss Iran. We feel very similar in Iran. We want that to end. We don't want them to have a nuclear weapon. We want the straits open.
1: Your visit is a historic landmark. By now, we have reached a new type of bilateral relationship, constructive, strategic, stable relationship. This is a landmark. We have also reached fruitful cooperation results.
2: Al Jazeera has correspondents live in Beijing. In a moment, we'll speak to our chief US correspondent, Alan Fisher. But first, let's go to our Beijing correspondent, Katrina Yu. Katrina, the trip drawing to a close a short while ago. What will Beijing be feeling about how the visit went overall?
3: That's right. Donald Trump has already left China. He ended it with a grand tea and working lunch at Zhongnanhai, the very secretive compound where Xi Jinping lives and works, where only a very few foreign leaders have stepped into. So very grand treatment there. And that also follows what was a very grand welcome at the Great Hall of the People. Just yesterday, a 21-gun salute, children waving flags, and of course that banquet in the evening. And I think it's clear that Beijing really has pulled out all the stops to roll out a red carpet plus treatment for Xi Jinping. And in Chinese words, the effort was to give him face, ge mianzi, to elevate him in esteem and respect. Now, we've just had a statement from China's foreign ministry giving us an idea of what Xi Jinping has thought of the trip. He called it a historic and landmark visit where new positions were achieved by both sides to create a comprehensive, strategic, stable relationship, one where they have agreed to expand pragmatic cooperation in various fields where they addressed each other's concerns, agreed to strengthen communication. Xi Jinping also said that the visit promoted mutual understanding and deepened mutual trust. He said that President Trump is a president who wants to make America great again, and I, in turn, am committed to leading the Chinese people to realize the great rejuvenation of the Chinese nation. And he implied that they should help each other in this. And then it ended the statement with a one line saying they both discussed regional hotspots. Now, I think this is really the summary here is that all very positive from the Chinese side and very vague on details. That's not too surprising. We don't really hear about the nitty-gritty from President Xi Jinping. We typically hear about that from the Commerce Ministry or other arms of the government, or indeed the other side, as my colleague Alan will be about to tell you. But I think in sum, from all of this, we can see that from China's perspective, this visit was really about resetting ties, creating a framework for the next 3 years and trying to really diminish some of that hostility and rising tension that we saw from the previous year, rather than about resolving all the differences.
2: All right, Katrina, I'll bring in Alan Fisher, our chief US correspondent here. Alan, Donald Trump, speaking of resetting the relationship, announcing he'd made fantastic trade deals with China. Can I ask, was it the much-touted Boeing beef and beans?
4: It absolutely was. He seems to have delivered on that. Boeing came along trying to sell planes to the Chinese. Donald Trump said they wanted to sell 150, but he says that Xi Jinping put in an order for 200. Obviously, that's still to be finalized by Boeing and confirmed by them, but Donald Trump believes that's a big win. Then there is the agriculture sector. Donald Trump said big, big wins for him in that area. He wants to keep the farmers on side. They have suffered a lot recently because of the price of oil and also things like fertilizer not being able to get through the Strait of Hormuz, impacting on their planting season. He says big deals there. Jameson Greer, who is the trade envoy, says double digits in billions has been agreed for sales of agricultural products, including beans, soybeans in particular, but also other products as well. As far as Donald Trump's concerned, the idea of bringing 30 top firms to China to try and expand into the Chinese market was a success. A number of the businessmen have said that they were well received by the Chinese. Donald Trump believes that's a win for China and the United States. So he believes, as he's jetting off on Air Force One, heading back to the Oval Office, that his 2 days here doing the hard work in China has been a success.
2: Katrina, all sounding positive, but of course you mentioned just there the statement referring to regional hotspots coming up in discussion. The elephant in the room, of course, Iran. Now, the White House has said both sides agreed the strait should be open. What do we know then about Beijing's perspective specifically on that?
3: Yes, Trump and Trump's side have been mentioning Iran quite frequently. China did not mention it in person at all, at least until we had this statement from China's foreign ministry. Now, interestingly, Beijing simply rehashed its stance that it's had since the beginning of the conflict, some of it quietly critical, actually, mentioning that this war should never have happened, that any use of force is a dead end. There should be every effort to continue this ceasefire, return to negotiations. The only thing it really did confirm from what Trump said is that it said that the Strait of Hormuz should be reopened as soon as possible. It certainly didn't confirm many of the things that we heard from Trump, that Xi Jinping offered to help with this. But then again, we're not likely to hear from the Chinese government if Xi Jinping did indeed promise that. What we did hear from Xi Jinping earlier in this trip actually was the mention of Taiwan. Now, Xi Jinping mentioned in that very first meeting with the Trump administration that Taiwan was the most important issue in the China-US relationship. And he followed it with these very stark words that he said that if this issue is handled well, it will lead to stability. If it's handled poorly, it will lead to a very dangerous situation, and the US should handle it with the utmost caution. So perhaps what is surprising is the strength of those words. Of course, China has always believed, well, the Chinese Communist Party has always believed that Taiwan is a part of China, that Beijing will one day have control of it once again, using force if necessary. And I think China really here using bold language and saying this to Trump's face, because it may be believed that the Trump administration, without the threat of tariffs because of the US Supreme Court decision, now it has maybe a weakened hand. So maybe Xi Jinping feels more emboldened to make this, to express this warning to the US. And also, I think it hasn't quite made any promises or hasn't signed anything on paper in regards to many of the things that Alan just mentioned. And I think that's because it knows that the U.S. Congress has agreed to a record $14 billion arms package that it has yet to send to Taipei, and China would like that scaled back. So potentially many of these things that are on the table that they have agreed to in person could still be conditional on what happens when Trump goes home. And of course, we do know that, President Donald Trump is a leader with a reputation of changing his mind.
2: Alan, I'll bring you back in here, because if we pick up on Katrina's comments there about Donald Trump, this trip was, of course, initially delayed as negotiations commenced over the war in Iran. So how has President Trump's visit been affected by the conflict with Iran?
4: Well, certainly it was delayed, and that was important. He didn't want to be out of the country at the start of the war. Clearly, he felt much more comfortable coming to China at a point where there is a stalemate in the Middle East. There's no peace, but yet there's no war. And he believed that China could well be a big influence, given that they're one of the biggest customers for Iranian oil and gas, and could perhaps use their influence. In a television interview on Thursday evening, Donald Trump said that the Chinese president had offered to help in coming to any sort of long-term peace deal with Iran.
5: President Xi would like to see a deal, man. He would like to see a deal, man. And he did offer. He said, if I can be of any help at all, I would like to be of help.
6: Because, he did say that.
5: Yeah, he did say that. And look, anybody that buys that much oil has obviously got some kind of a relationship with him. But he said, I would love to be of help. If I can be of any help whatsoever, he'd like to see the Hormuz Strait open. He said, if I can be of any help whatsoever, I would like to help.
4: As Katrina says, the statement from the Ministry of Foreign Affairs here in Beijing doesn't quite tally with what Donald Trump is saying. Certainly what they have said in the past and reiterated in the last few hours is that they don't believe that this war should have happened, that it has to be brought to an end through negotiation, and there shouldn't be a return to war. All of these things are very important. Certainly there's no suggestion at the moment that Xi Jinping is about to use his influence either to send a Chinese operation to help keep the Strait of Hormuz open, or even send a delegation to Tehran to move them towards negotiating with the Americans to bring an end to the war. What one seasoned diplomat has already said in a text to me is that if there is no joint statement, both sides may well be leaving Beijing with different ideas of what has happened over the last 40 hours or so.
2: Chief US correspondent Alan Fisher joining us live from Beijing, and Katrina Yu joining us live as well from the capital. Thank you both. The US-China tariff war that ignited last year saw China reduce imports of key American products. Donald Trump now says Beijing will be buying more American oil and LNG by sending Chinese ships to Texas. Trump says China's expressed interest in more purchases of soybeans and beef. American farmers were hit especially hard by the tariff war. And Trump's told US media Beijing will buy 200 Boeing jets, as Alan mentioned. In recent years, China's been opting for Airbus purchases due to strained relations with the US. Let's dive into this a little deeper now with our guests from Singapore. We have Sameer Puri, a visiting lecturer in war studies at King's College London and author of Westlessness. And from Shanghai, Sean Ryan, founder and managing director of China Market Research Group, a leading strategic market intelligence firm focused on China. Thank you both for joining us. Sameer, I will start with you. Forgive me while I grab my notes here. This is a visit that has appeared to tick all the boxes. A nice state dinner, there was talk of global responsibilities, working together for the future. What then do you see as the point of this trip?
6: It's gone very well in terms of protocol, even down to Donald Trump complimenting the roses in China. So the atmospherics are really good. The point of the trip is to provide stability and a sense of there are guardrails in this relationship. And I'd say the other big point is to follow on from the successful meeting that Xi Jinping and Trump had at the end of October last year in South Korea, just to provide that sense that there isn't going to be a return to brutal tit-for-tat retaliatory trade measures, and that the rest of the world can at least somewhat carry on, given all the instability happening in the Middle East and Ukraine and elsewhere, that the US and China are managing their relations in a responsible and stable way.
2: Sean, can I bring you in here? The mention of trade deals there. Donald Trump's calling them fantastic trade deals. Is this deal on soybeans and a deal on beef and some Boeing airplanes really the biggest trade deal? Is that a win for China?
7: No, that's a great question, Anna. And I partially agree with Sameer. There's a lot of platitudes, a lot of nice words being said. Trump said he was a friend of Xi Jinping, and he loves the Chinese people in China. These are all great platitudes, nice words that help sort of stabilize the relationship, which has been under tension for 8 years and hurting the whole world economically. But here's the thing, Anna. When Trump visited China the last time in his first administration, he also said nice things about China. And then a month later, what did he do? He started the trade war, the crippling trade war that has impoverished many Chinese over the last 8 years. So here's the problem, Anna. President Trump has very little credibility in China today. And that's why the only things China bought were things that they need to consume quickly. LNG, gas. These are things that they need to use now. They bought a few Boeing airplanes, only 200. You have to remember, in the last year, they bought 350 Airbus airplanes. So 200 airplanes is really a nothing for the Chinese market. The real problem right now, Anna, is that the Chinese don't trust the United States. So they're not going to buy H200 NVIDIA chips. They're not going to buy high technology because they're worried about building their AI tech stack on American tech and then having Trump, ever mercurial, who always changes his mind, 6 months, a year from now, maybe even tomorrow, say we're going to replace export controls on China and not allow NVIDIA chips to be sold or repaired. So it's a good meeting. There's a lot of nice talk, but it was clearly a loss for Trump when it comes to economics and business trade.
2: Sameer, I want to pick up on that point about the trust level. But quickly, Sean, can I ask you, because you mentioned NVIDIA chips, NVIDIA's boss was on this trip. So too were other big tech bosses. Was it a waste of time for them to go?
7: No, I think it was great that Jensen Huang came. You know, perhaps China will buy some NVIDIA chips as a stopgap because they're probably 6 to 24 months behind the United States when it comes to quality of chips. But again, because Biden and Trump both weaponized technology, the Chinese are never going to say, we're going to build our entire AI tech stack based off of America's technology. So they might buy some in the short term just for political, you know, reasons. But at the end of the day, China is going to continue to push indigenous innovation and focus on building up the domestic Chinese chip sector. And that's why in the last 6 months, zero H200 chips from NVIDIA have been sold into the Chinese market.
2: Sumi, can I pick up on Sean's earlier point about trust in the relationship here? Donald Trump, and this maybe is an indication of where things lie in those one-on-ones, said a lot of different problems have been settled in that meeting. What do you think those problems were specifically?
6: Well, we won't know in terms of what was discussed privately, but I think a lot of it is with Trump's comments on things, it's usually a reflection of his state of mind. And managing Trump on an official visit is, I think, as much about giving him concrete outcomes. It is making him feel special, the center of attention, listened to. The extent to which he is, I think, a slightly separate point. Just on Sean's point about the unpredictability of Trump, though, I think it is a really important point about unleashing the trade war. I think what has changed, and a lot has changed since Trump first came into office now, this is, you know, a decade ago, it's the US has learned of China's stature in world affairs. And I did feel, you know, going back a decade, even during the Biden administration, some of what came out of the White House was, I think, not so patronizing, but I think it reflected a world that's now gone by, which was that the US is this undisputed hegemonic global power that commands this vast alliance and everybody bows to its will. I think with every passing day, there is more, I think, light being shed on the limits of unilateral US power, even in relation to China. And there, of course, the retaliatory measure by China around limiting critical mineral exports from last year, I think, is probably one of the big shaping factors. It doesn't mean to say that the US is suddenly going to cower in the shadow of China, but I think there has been a learning, which is that China is not a power that could be, quote unquote, defeated or beaten. And you were still seeing some US hawks writing about beating China in a kind of two-horse race. And I don't think you see that sort of thing anymore.
2: Sean, can I come to you then, just to pick up on what Sammy was referring to then, that the thrust of those comments on Taiwan took people, or perhaps analysts, I should say, rather, a bit by surprise, just the prominence at which they were given. And when we talk about China trying to push its position compared to where the US sees itself in the world, do you think that was perhaps behind Taiwan being so prominent in those remarks from Xi Jinping?
7: Well, I think for China, their only red line is Taiwan. They're obsessed with having this renegade province, is what they call it, come back into the fold of mainland China. So I'd love to see Trump reiterate the one China policy. You know, he did. The United States sold $25 billion worth of arms to Taiwan last week, but that was actually less than the $40 billion that the president of Taiwan requested. I'm actually not particularly worried about a fight or tension between the mainland and Taiwan anytime soon. Relations are at an all-time high in the 29 years that I've been in China between the KMT, which is the opposition party, and the CPC. So the chairwoman of the KMT, Cheng, visited China recently for just about a week and was feted as a hero. She met with Xi Jinping himself. My guess, Anna, is that the Chinese are going to continue to try to offer a lot of economic carrots to the Taiwanese. They've been giving subsidies like in education, healthcare, and in housing for people from Taiwan to move to Fujian province, which is the province closest to Taiwan. And I expect that China is going to bide their time and see, will the KMT win the next presidential elections in 4 years and have a peaceful reunification in the way that they did with Hong Kong? I think that's what China very much hopes for. And what I hope, and you saw Marco Rubio even say, that he thinks that the Chinese want peaceful reunification. So I think it would be smart for Trump to dial down the rhetoric and say, we reiterate the one China policy, because what you saw during the Biden regime is Biden himself off the cuff said he would go to fight for Taiwan if they ever declared independence. That's why it's not just Trump that the Chinese don't trust anymore. It's also Biden. So we have dealt with 9 years of what the Chinese consider to be unreliable, untrustworthy American presidents, Anna.
2: All right. Sean Ryan joining us from Shanghai and Sameer Puri in Singapore. Thank you both. Friday marks 78 years since the Nakba, which means catastrophe in Arabic. It refers to the forced displacement and ethnic cleansing of Palestinians in 1948, when the State of Israel was created. Lena Abu Akleh explains.
8: The Nakba, which means the catastrophe, marks the beginning of the ethnic cleansing of Palestine in 1948. Thousands of Palestinians were killed and tens of thousands expelled from their homeland. This was Palestine before the British Mandate. Jewish people made up 8% of the population. Then came the Balfour Declaration. In 1917, Britain pledged to establish a national home for the Jewish people in Palestine. More Zionist settlers started arriving from Europe. By the mid-40s, Zionist militia started carrying out attacks on Palestinians and British authorities. That includes the bombing of the British administrative headquarters at the King David Hotel, killing 91 people. And by 1947, this was Palestine. On May 14, 1948, the British Mandate ended and the State of Israel was created. Zionist military forces captured 78% of historic Palestine and expelled 750,000 Palestinians from their homes and lands. As fighting spread, entire Palestinian communities were ethnically cleansed. Many thought they would return within days, but Palestinians were pushed into refugee camps in the occupied East Jerusalem and the West Bank, the Gaza Strip, and neighboring countries. At least 6 million refugees are registered in these areas. Most Palestinians became stateless refugees. And Zionist leaders at that time openly called for their expulsion, such as David Ben-Gurion, who later became the prime minister. But it was not only displacements. Village after village disappeared from the map. Between 1947 and 1949, Zionist military forces attacked major Palestinian cities and destroyed some 530 villages. Others were repopulated. And Zionist militias killed about 15,000 Palestinians. But many families carried documents, photographs, and keys to homes they were forced to leave behind, passing them down through generations.
2: Right, in a moment, we'll hear from our correspondent, Hani Mahmoud, in Gaza City. But let's bring in Nida Ibrahim now in Tulkarem in the occupied West Bank. Nida, tell us about the significance of where you are and how displaced Palestinians there remember this day.
9: Well, where I'm standing right now is one of the places of the living example that Nakba is still ongoing. It's not just an event in history. I am in a hill overlooking the Nur Shams refugee camp. If you look, you might find the homes, everything might look normal. But behind me here, this camp is totally empty, with residents fully displaced. And instead of them, there are Israeli forces stationing there and not only turning it into a military zone, but also demolishing homes, changing the geography, the dynamic, the way the camp stands in a way to try and reshape the camp. Palestinians say that the main core behind these refugee camps is the reminder of the right of return, that these are refugees who have been displaced years and years and decades ago. And while their dream of returning has not been fulfilled yet, they continue to have these camps as a living symbol of the right of the return, of the refusal to forget. But as we keep going, we see very similar parallels to what the Israelis have done to the Palestinians in 1948, continuing over the years and happening now behind us. Sometimes we see people coming here to this hill to try and see their homes, to try and imagine going back to the homes they long to. Of course, they tell us these are temporary homes. These are homes that should, you know, only have them until they get to return to their original villages that they've been displaced from in 1948. But as the years go by, we see that the Israeli plans are continuing of continually displacing Palestinians from wherever they are.
2: Nida, you talk about the right to return. Of course, the Nakba was now 78 years ago. And so how much of this is remembrance and commemoration all these decades later?
9: While it's hard to think of Nakba as just an event in history, as just an event or memory to commemorate, while Palestinians are living catastrophe, are living displacement, are living refuge on a daily basis. Yes, we are here in the occupied West Bank, but people's eyes are also on Gaza, on the genocide there, on the fact that the Israeli practices, the Israeli policies, the Israeli attempts to displace Palestinians are still ongoing. And here you would see many Palestinians saying that the ultimate Israeli goal is to push Palestinians out of their lands once and for all, one step at a time, one policy at a time, one evacuation at a time. And that's why we see a lot of resilience, a lot of steadfastness in the face of these measures, saying that they will continue to hold on to their rights, they will continue to defend their lands in spite of the continued Israeli aggressions, in spite of the Israeli attempts to push them out of their lands.
2: All right, let's cross now to another occupied territory, Gaza City, where our correspondent Hani Mahmoud is standing by. Hani, as we look back at the Nakba and what it means for Palestinians all those years ago, there'll be many who will wonder what has changed where you are, how those are living on the Strip, how are they feeling about the anniversary?
10: Anna, from a lot of people here, if not all of them, the anniversary is not just remembering a historical event, but more of confronting a reality they feel is still unfolding. The past 2 years and a half have been very difficult and have revived much of the horror that took place in 1948 and continue to happen 78 years, and the trauma, the horror, the ongoing displacement is still happening. So Nakba is deeply personal here. The vast majority of the people across the Gaza Strip are refugees or descendants of families who were forced out of their homes and villages and towns in territories in 1948. They were forced to come to this part of the Palestinian territory, this narrow coastal area, better known as the Gaza Strip. But this year, the memory is very raw, and it's because many of the people here, old enough to remember what happened in 1948, it passed the narrative, the story to their generation. The scenes they have lived through, from displacement, destruction of entire neighborhoods, repeated forced movement, have revived much of the painful perils of the past events. Many describe that this is the anniversary, not just a moment of reflection, but more of a reminder that displacement as of this year, 2026, 78 years later, is a lived experience for Palestinians. So there is this deep grief, but there's also the frustration that many of the issues that started 78 years ago, displacement, almost the absence of the right of return, security in general, have not been resolved, and the trauma, the tragedy continues to unfold as we see it in every single day.
2: Hani, you talk about this being a lived experience. Can you give us a sense of what life is like today for Palestinians in the Strip, ostensibly under a ceasefire and with a peace plan in place?
10: Well, not a lot of change on the ground. We basically went just in, for the sake of argument, there is a technical ceasefire. On paper, there is a ceasefire, but on the ground, reality is different. It tells a different story. Palestinian field here, they went from a fast-paced killing of every day into now this slow, steady, but very harsh reality of every few days we've seen airstrikes happening and claiming more innocent lives across the Gaza Strip. When it comes to the humanitarian situation, it is still a living, horrible experience. Limited access to basic supplies, hospitals under supplies here, education sector almost out of service, infrastructure destroyed, and the sense of normality It does not exist here. People are doing their best just to have a few minutes of normal life. But again, they're hit by the harsh reality of the displacement, the harsh reality of repeated force movements, the constant reminder, those mechanical machines in the skies of Gaza humming in the background, constantly reminding them that any time unpredictable bombardment could happen and just turn their life upside down. This is the reality that Palestinians are living through right now, despite the fact, despite the language of diplomacy that talks about phases and transitions. But people here feel that there's still no evidence, no substantial evidence that life is actually moving forward. And they feel more of it's a prolonged limbo rather than an actual recovery of the horror of the past 2.5 years.
2: All right, Hani, thank you so much. Hani Mahmoud joining us live from Gaza City, and Nida Ibrahim joining us from the occupied West Bank. Iranian state media says 30 ships have passed through the Strait of Hormuz since Wednesday. The vessels are reportedly Chinese-owned. Iran insists the waterway is open to all commercial vessels, but they must coordinate with the Navy. It's been a month since the US imposed a naval blockade on Iranian ports. The measures further restricted shipping. Around one-fifth of global oil and LNG exports passed through the waterway before the conflict began. Direct negotiations aimed at saving a fragile ceasefire between Israel and Lebanon are expected to resume in Washington on Friday, though the two sides have differing priorities. Lebanon's government wants Israel to halt its attacks. More than 400 people have been killed despite that ceasefire coming into effect mid-April. Israel is focused on disarming Hezbollah, but the armed group rejects both that demand and the Lebanese government's direct talks with Israel. Zeina Khoda reports from Beirut.
11: Israel's attacks didn't stop, despite a ceasefire, and despite Lebanon's insistence that the truce was the gateway to negotiations with Israel. Lebanon, with little leverage, sent a negotiator to Washington. It now says a long-term ceasefire tops the agenda of its first direct engagement with Israel in decades. So far, there's been no commitment by Israel. Instead, it is increasing military pressure. Strikes have been relentless. Casualties keep rising. It wants Hezbollah to surrender and disarm. But that's a red line for the group, which is engaged in a war of attrition, using hard-to-detect and low-cost drones that have inflicted casualties on Israeli troops occupying southern Lebanon and in northern Israel. Hezbollah is also not in the room and wants nothing to do with the negotiations because Israel's main objective is to force it to disarm. Lebanon and Israel entered negotiations with sharply different starting points. For Lebanon, it's about consolidating a ceasefire. A full Israeli withdrawal from southern Lebanon behind internationally recognized borders. Establishing a permanent agreement on disputed border demarcations. Release of all Lebanese detainees, the return of residents to their villages, and international support for the reconstruction of war-devastated areas.
12: Authorities here are committed to enforcing a state monopoly over arms, but say it will take time. But Israel's ambassador to Washington has again doubted the Lebanese government's ability to do so, even though, in his words, they share the same goal of freeing the country from the group. He also said the goal of the meetings in Washington is about reaching peace as if there is no Hezbollah and fighting Hezbollah as if there is no peace.
11: In recent weeks, Israel expanded the scope of its attacks and depopulated more villages and signaled plans to deepen the ground operation. "We will remain firm," was what Israel's negotiator said. Hezbollah, too, has said its fighters will remain on the battlefield as long as Israeli forces remain in the country. It's that reality on the ground that's overshadowing diplomacy in Washington. Zeina Khoda, Al Jazeera, Beirut.
2: Still ahead on Al Jazeera. Political drama grips the UK's governing Labour Party. Pressure builds over a potential leadership challenge against Prime Minister Keir Starmer.
13: The the latest news.
14: There seems to be a clear indication that the shootout was staged and it's somehow connected to an escape plan of Senator Ronald De La Rosa.
13: With detailed coverage.
15: People defending public universities. Last year, Congress approved the university financing law, but the government has not implemented it.
13: From around the world.
16: This poster speaks of a renewed partnership with Africa. And the leaders say that the summit will focus on trade and investment between equal partners.
17: A flashpoint in Sudan's civil war. A city besieged and over 6,000 people slaughtered in 3 days, excluding the disappeared. Those who survived carry the burden of remembering. Faultlines hears their testimonies and reconstructs the siege to examine their harrowing allegations. No exit from Al-Fashir on Al Jazeera.
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0: means.
1: There will be no absolute winner in this war, and there will be no absolute loser. Both have to take whatever wins they have and exit it.
0: Informed opinions.
2: The torch of global leadership is passing from the United States to China.
0: Frank assessments.
3: Congo holds minerals that are so essential to artificial intelligence that no matter what happens there, the international community is now going to move from a perspective of bringing peace and justice.

0: It's really easy to attack peace, but really hard to restore it.
1: Unflinching journalism.
2: We're with the police who are about to carry out a raid. These confrontations between the police and the gangs have gotten increasingly more violent.
1: Explore an abundance of world-class programming.
3: Are we in the middle of an arms race?
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5: You try your best to help people in crisis, donating each time there's another emergency. 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Invest in your hereafter.

0: You're watching Al Jazeera, a reminder of our top stories this hour. President Donald Trump says a lot of problems have been settled with China as he wraps up his two-day state visit there. No official agreements have been signed, but Trump says significant trade deals were reached. Trump also says the two want the Iran war to end and for the Strait of Hormuz to reopen. Meanwhile, President Xi Jinping called Trump's visit historic and said it deepened mutual trust. Chinese media says the leaders reached a consensus on maintaining stable economic and trade relations. Negotiations between Israel and Lebanon are expected to resume in Washington on Friday. That says a fragile truce in Lebanon is due to expire on Sunday. Hezbollah has rejected the talks and demanded the complete withdrawal of Israeli forces from Lebanon. Russia says it's shot down 355 Ukrainian drones overnight. A drone attack killed three people and injured 12 others in Ryazan, damaging residential buildings and an industrial enterprise. Meanwhile, a series of Russian attacks on Ukraine has killed at least 24 people in Kyiv, including three children. Ukrainian President Volodymyr Zelensky said Russia fired more than 1,500 drones on Ukraine since Wednesday. In a moment, we'll go to our correspondent, Audrey McAlpine, who joins us from Kyiv. But first, let's head to Moscow, where Yulia Shapovalova is standing by for us. Yulia, can we talk about the Russian attacks as retaliation for what has been coming over the border from Ukraine, rather? Tell us, has there been any reaction from the Kremlin as to what's been going on?
1: Well, the Kremlin's rhetoric is always the same, that Russia targets only military or military-industrial infrastructure of Ukraine. Authorities never comment on civilian casualties or damage to civilian infrastructure after their attacks. And as a result of today's early morning attacks carried out by Ukraine on the city of Ryazan, as you said, three people died, another 12 were injured. All that information is according to the governor of Ryazan. And as a result of the attack, the oil refinery and two residential high-rise buildings were damaged. Well, after the attack on the refinery, citizens have been publishing photos and videos of the so-called oil rain. The oil refinery in Ryazan is part of the Rosneft oil company. It's one of the largest oil refineries in Russia and part of, a part of Ryazan. Other cities and regions of Russia have come under massive Ukrainian attacks in recent hours. Well, also in recent months, Ukraine has ramped up its drone attacks on Russian cities, in particular on oil infrastructure facilities. As a result, oil production in Russia has fallen significantly. And having said all that, just days ago, Moscow authorities banned people from publishing photos and videos of any consequences of drone strikes. Similar bans have long been in effect in more than 30 Russian regions. According to them, citizens and organizations, including journalists and emergency workers, must quote only official services and can't post any photos or videos of their attacks. And the restrictions are explained as a fight

0: against fakes. So now reporting on drone strikes is allowed only based on statements from the Ministry of Defense and governor's or mayor's office statements. So authorities set fines for violation of this ban.
1: Audrey, I'll bring you in here. Russia obviously concerned about the retaliatory action from Ukraine, but it comes after Ukraine was under attack for 2 days following that ceasefire. What more can you tell us about its military reaction?
2: Ukraine has come under one of the largest attacks of the war, and here in Kyiv, we're at the site of one of the deadliest attacks, Anna, so far. It's a day of mourning here following yesterday's large-scale attack across the capital. You can see here people are laying flowers at this site. President Zelensky of Ukraine was here this morning, reiterating that the world must not forget the price that Ukraine pays every single day. Yesterday, there were one of the 24 people killed here, three of them were children. Some of the schoolmates were here watching those search and rescue efforts, which lasted over 28 hours. As you mentioned, over 1,500 drones launched into Ukraine since Wednesday. You can see people here still coming throughout the day to lay flowers and to pay their respects. And over here, even to my right, still many people here at this scene coming from all around the city to this site. Now, President Zelensky has reiterated Ukraine's need for anti-ballistic air defense, which is something that Ukraine is running quite short on in terms of defending its skies. We know there's been condemnation also from European leaders in light of these recent strikes. But in regard to Ukrainian strikes into Russia, Ukraine has been attacking Russia's oil facilities now for over a week and really for almost since the end of March. So it's hard to say whether these are necessarily tit for tat attacks in light of this one here that happened yesterday.
1: Audrey McAlpine joining us from Kyiv and Yulia Shapovalova live for us in Moscow. Thank you both. Northern Mali is falling further out of military control after separatist fighters captured the key city of Kidal and nearby towns following weeks of heavy clashes. The latest gains highlight Mali's worsening security crisis as armed groups continue to expand their reach while government forces struggle to maintain control of territory. Ahmed Idris reports.
3: The Front for the Liberation of Azawadu, FLA, says it now controls most of the Kidal region in northern Mali. The separatist group seized the city last month after fierce fighting with Malian soldiers and Russian fighters. Since then, the FLA has expanded its control to nearby towns, including Tassali and Emshash. People here say life has changed since government forces withdrew.
4: Kidal is much better now than it was before. When the Malian army was present, we were afraid to move freely. Now we feel completely free and safe. And for the first time, it truly feels like our own city.
3: The FLA accuses Russian fighters who've backed Mali's military leaders for years of abuses against civilians during the fighting.
5: The crimes committed by Wagner or the Russian corps, they are effectively the same, are countless. Among them were attacks on civilian homes, where we discovered the buried bodies of women and children.
3: Under a reported agreement with the FLA and fighters from the Al-Qaeda-linked armed group JNIM, some Malian and Russian troops have now begun withdrawing from remaining military positions in the region. Mali's junta says the attacks were a deliberate plan to destabilize the country.
6: These developments are part of a broader pattern of pressure, destabilization efforts and manipulation campaigns that Mali and the Alliance of Sahel States have faced since committing firmly to governance reforms aimed at strengthening their sovereignty.
3: The armed groups in the north say they seized a large amount of military hardware left behind by the Russians and government forces. Mali faces growing instability nationwide. JNIM fighters are tightening their siege around the capital, Bamako, disrupting transport routes and food supplies. With the army now reduced to controlling just a few locations in northern Mali, the region appears to be slipping away from the military's control. Ahmed Idris, Al Jazeera.
1: For more than a decade, Zimbabwe was considered a success story in the battle against malaria. But aid agencies say infections and deaths are rising again, driven largely by cuts to foreign assistance. And as Haru Mutasa reports from Guruve, it's taking a toll on mining communities where the risk of the disease is high.
7: I'm in Mashonaland Central Province in Zimbabwe, and this is a mine dump. There's gold under here. Now, when water's pumped out of the mine shaft, it ends up collecting in one of these holes. Now, because it's been so hot lately, the water evaporates. But some of it ends up in places like this, stagnant, perfect breeding grounds for mosquitoes. Miners say a prayer before going down the shaft. Their job can be dangerous. The men could fall, get exposed to dangerous toxins, or catch malaria. This miner didn't go to work today. He's feeling weak and can't earn money for the family. Modesta Garanowoko tests him for malaria using the last rapid malaria diagnostic kit she has left. A significant drop in foreign funding and aid has depleted supplies.
8: When the clinic gets more from donors, maybe I will get something. I have no more test kits and tablets to give people.
7: Roads in this rural community are bad. It can take 3 hours to walk to the nearest clinic. Humanitarian agencies say Zimbabwe recorded more than 65,000 cases of malaria in April. That's nearly double as many cases compared to the same period last year. Around 200 people have died.
9: It's a dangerous situation.
4: I don't know how I can explain how dangerous malaria is. It kills.
7: Esther Mufambi's brother died soon after this cell phone footage was taken. She says he was in pain and struggled to breathe.
10: Many people are catching malaria. Soon after we buried my brother, our neighbor became sick and tested positive.
7: Zimbabwe does not have a malaria vaccine program. Spraying and using mosquito nets is often the only line of defense for people. More than a year after major US cuts in foreign aid, communities here in Southern Africa are now feeling the impact. Haru Mutasa, Al Jazeera, Guruve, Zimbabwe.
1: Still ahead on Al Jazeera. We're at the Cannes Film Festival, where human creativity meets technological innovation.
11: After decades of progress on nuclear arms control, a new battle for supremacy has begun.
12: 89 seconds to midnight.
13: China is developing a nuclear triad capability.
14: Why are we doing this? Have we lost our minds?
11: Justified through politics, fast-tracked for profit, fueled by corporations with far-reaching influence.
15: A nuke is a nuke. You risk going up the escalation ladder and stumbling into all-out nuclear war.
11: 100 Hiroshimas, episode 2 of Business of War on Al Jazeera.
16: The ICE raids have disrupted business all across Minneapolis because many employees are too afraid to come to work.
17: These protesters are taking a familiar path in Washington to the Lincoln Memorial, and their message, we will not be silent.
16: As Congress debates the raid that made Maduro a prisoner, President Trump says for now the U.S. will run Venezuela. The war has even split Trump's MAGA base, with some of his hardcore supporters saying he's gone from America first to Israel first.

0: The head of the CIA has visited Havana. That's as Cuba is facing a severe fuel shortage after the US imposed an oil blockade on the island in January. Hundreds of people have been protesting in the capital, demanding action. Our Latin American editor, Lucia Newman, reports.
1: Hundreds of frustrated residents of Havana took to the streets, banging on pots and pans to demand electricity. The largest island in the Caribbean is sinking into darkness as never before due to rolling blackouts.
2: We are demanding the right to have electricity. We have gone more than 40 hours without electricity. I live in a community where there are many elderly people, many of them bedridden. There are many children. Food is going bad inside the refrigerators, the little food that can be obtained.
1: As temperatures rise, so too do tempers, as many Cuban families seek relief from the heat outdoors. Cuba is entering its fifth month of a U.S.-imposed blockade of fuel, needed to run hospitals, petrol stations, and the country's electrical grid, which runs on oil. The fuel and energy minister says that Cuba is now out of fuel altogether, that oil reserves sent by Russia at the end of March have run out. More often than not, protests like this lead to police crackdowns and arrests, but not this time.
3: As long as it is a peaceful protest like the one today, well, that's fine, because we are demanding our rights.
1: But there could be some relief in sight. Thursday, Cuba announced that on the request of the U.S. government, CIA Director John Ratcliffe had arrived in Havana to meet with his Cuban counterpart. The official Communist Party newspaper added that the meeting aimed to contribute to a political dialogue during these times of complex bilateral ties. But that's not all. U.S. Secretary of State Marco Rubio has renewed an offer of $100 million in aid to Cuba on the condition that the assistance be distributed by the Catholic Church, bypassing the central government.
4: I don't think we're going to be able to change the trajectory of Cuba as long as these people are in charge in that regime.
1: Cuba's foreign minister has responded that his government is open to hearing the details of the offer. But if the White House insists on political reform, it's highly unlikely that there will be a deal. Lucia Newman, Al Jazeera.
0: Over the past week, fighting between gangs has killed at least 78 people in the capital, Port-au-Prince, in Haiti. The violence has injured dozens of others and forced health facilities to shut down. The UN says the latest fighting has forced more than 5,300 people from their homes, with some families still trapped in affected neighbourhoods. Between March 5 and May 11, at least 305 people were killed and 277 others wounded in the Haitian capital. Pressure's mounting on British Prime Minister Keir Starmer as he faces a growing rebellion within his governing Labour Party. Several politicians appear to be ready to challenge his leadership, including the former Health Secretary Wes Streeting, who quit on Thursday. Calls for Starmer's resignation have intensified after the party's major loss in last week's local elections. Starmer appointed James Murray as the new Health Secretary on Thursday. To the south of France, where the Cannes Film Festival's in full swing. This year, one of the biggest talking points is artificial intelligence, with debate growing over its impact on the future of filmmaking. The discussion highlights the increasing tension between technological innovation and human creativity. Natasha Butler reports from the festival.
5: Well, the Cannes Festival loves a bit of movie nostalgia. This year's official poster pays tribute to Thelma and Louise, the hit road movie that came out 35 years ago. But it's not only about paying homage to the past, it's also about looking to the future.
6: Artificial intelligence is changing the industry in ways that some filmmakers are embracing. AI has helped create this immersive film called Red Planet 3009. Well, dozens of people are in the room and the film's being projected on all the walls, so you really feel as if you're in the heart of the story.
7: Can you see it?
6: Well, the film is a contender for a new prize here in Cannes for the immersive competition. So let's go meet one of the filmmakers.
7: It's a tool. It's a great tool. It can be very convenient. We really don't rely on any artificial intelligence when we have to create something. It's just a purely an utility.
8: Immersive world is changing. And we are like, we want to call ourselves the pioneers of that, trying to bring the cinema flavor, like the idea of like bringing like a storyline, a storytelling, like creating like an emotional arc, cinematic music to a screen, which is not conventional.
5: Well, AI is clearly a very powerful creative tool, but the festival's organizers are aware that there are some in the industry who are really worried.
9: We stand with all those whose work could be negatively affected by artificial intelligence. And for that, we need laws. I personally believe this thing has to be regulated.
5: Well, one of the most talked about films here in Cannes is US director Steven Soderbergh's new movie about John Lennon. He has used AI to revive the musician for the big screen. Some people are calling it a magical movie moment. For others, though, it is a step too far. Natasha Butler, Al Jazeera, Cannes.
0: You're watching Al Jazeera. Stay with us. We'll be back in a short moment after a break with more of the day's news.
10: Everything centering around the Strait of Hormuz.
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14: A two-week ceasefire. If Iran opens the Strait of Hormuz, what more are we hearing from the Iranians?
15: The Strait of Hormuz will be open for transit of energy supplies.
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18: How can there be such a fundamental discrepancy on such a core issue?
19: Each side will stick to the deal only as long as it benefits that side.
20: This war did start in the middle of negotiations.
21: They need to agree on principles.
19: President Trump wants this to end. That's going to be very hard.
22: The top 1% is benefiting. The question is, who might have had some insider information?
23: Upfront tackles the big issues on Al Jazeera.

0: I'm Anna Burns-Francis. This is Al Jazeera live from Doha. Coming up, the US president departs Beijing and says a lot of problems were settled during his two-day state visit to China.
1: We've made some fantastic trade deals, great for both countries.
0: Both leaders discuss technology, Taiwan and the Iran war, which Trump says she wants to help end. 78 years since the Nakba, the first mass displacement of Palestinians. We'll be live to the occupied West Bank and Gaza. Plus, the head of the CIA visits Cuba as it endures a severe fuel shortage after months of a US oil blockade. A constructive US-China relationship, one that's based on partnership, not rivalry. That's the message from leaders Donald Trump and Xi Jinping following the first state visit by a US president to China in 9 years. The visit was full of pomp and pageantry, marked by a show of personal rapport, despite major differences between the two superpowers over trade, technology and Taiwan. Trump says the US has made, quote, fantastic trade deals, and that Beijing is in agreement about an end to the Iran war and the reopening of the Strait of Hormuz. Earlier, Xi Jinping had warned that missteps on Taiwan could push the US and China into conflict.
1: We've made some fantastic trade deals, great for both countries. He's a man I respect greatly, become really a friend. We've known each other now 11 years, almost 12 years, that's a long time. And we've settled a lot of different problems that other people wouldn't have been able to settle. And the relationship is a very strong one. We've really done some wonderful things, I believe. We did discuss Iran. We feel very similar to Iran. We want that to end. We don't want them to have a nuclear weapon. We want the straits open.
2: Your visit is a historic landmark. By now, we have reached a new type of bilateral relationship, constructive, strategic, stable relationship. This is a landmark. We have also reached fruitful cooperation results.
0: Donald Trump says Xi Jinping has offered to support efforts to reach a deal on the Iran war and to reopen the Strait of Hormuz. At the same time, China's foreign ministry says the war should never have happened. Our chief US correspondent, Alan Fisher, has more from Beijing.
3: Clearly, he felt much more comfortable coming to China at a point where there is a stalemate in the Middle East. There's no peace, but yet there's no war. And he believed that China could well be a big influence, given that they're one of the biggest customers for Iranian oil and gas, and could perhaps use their influence. In a television interview on Thursday evening, Donald Trump said that the Chinese president had offered to help in coming to any sort of long-term peace deal with Iran.
4: President Xi would like to see a deal, man. He would like to see a deal, man. And he did offer. He said, if I can be of any help at all, I would like to be of help.
5: Because, he did say that.
4: Yeah, he did say that. And look, anybody that buys that much oil has obviously got some kind of a relationship with him. But he said, I would love to be of help. If I can be of any help whatsoever, he'd like to see the Hormuz Strait open. He said, if I can be of any help whatsoever, I would like to help.
3: The statement from the Ministry of Foreign Affairs here in Beijing doesn't quite tally with what Donald Trump is saying. Certainly what they have said in the past and reiterated in the last few hours is that they don't believe that this war should have happened, that it has to be brought to an end through negotiation, and there shouldn't be a return to war. All of these things are very important. Certainly there's no suggestion at the moment that Xi Jinping is about to use his influence either to send a Chinese operation to help keep the Strait of Hormuz open, or even send a delegation to Tehran to move them towards negotiating with the Americans to bring an end to the war. What one seasoned diplomat has already said in a text to me is that if there is no joint statement, both sides may well be leaving Beijing with different ideas of what has happened over the last 40 hours or so.
0: The US-China tariff war that ignited last year saw China reduce imports of key American products. Donald Trump now says Beijing will be buying more American oil and LNG by sending Chinese ships to Texas. Trump also says China's expressed interest in more purchases of soybeans and beef. American farmers were hit especially hard by the tariff war. Trump told US media Beijing will buy 200 Boeing jets as well. In recent years, China's been opting for Airbus purchases due to strained relations with the US. Samir Peer is a visiting lecturer in war studies at King's College London and author of Westlessness, joining us live from Singapore. Samir, China has been touting let's talk about the strategic negotiations of both sides here. It's been touting its positioning here on the world stage, while the US president has avoided direct talks about the Taiwan issue. Where do you see the two countries, given that they are now also projecting a sense that they are in this together in their global relationship?
5: Well, I think these are high-stakes meetings. I mean, the US and Trump, they can't be belligerent towards China as they can be towards many other countries, friend or foe. And Trump, to be fair, rises to the occasion. When he was speaking at the dinner that Xi Jinping hosted him at yesterday, you could see he was actually reading from script. He wasn't going off-piste. So I think there is a clear sense that these sorts of meetings are actually quite choreographed, certainly for the cameras, but also the choreography gives the sense of stability in the relationship. Now, that doesn't mean to say that these countries agree on any of the issues that they're talking about, but they're finding pragmatic ways to coexist. Whether they actually cooperate around something like the Strait of Hormuz seems very unlikely, but at the moment, the idea they can be in the same room as each other, voice their perspectives, and there to be decorum, I think, is in itself quite an accomplishment.
0: There was a hint of that, perhaps, with Donald Trump saying a lot of different problems have been settled. Are you surprised that he used that turn of phrase, or is that expected, acknowledging that, of course, there are issues that the two do not see eye to eye on?
5: Well, one thing we've learned about Donald Trump is his notion of something being settled in world affairs is not perhaps one that others might share. Usually he's conveying his own sort of state of mind about things, as in he personally feels settled about a particular issue, rather than that issue suddenly being resolved or agreed.

0: grievance being, healed after, that might have lasted for many years. So I think obviously managing Trump's mood, his temperament, is material to stability in international affairs. I don't need to restate the reasons why. We've seen many examples over the last 18 months nearly. But I think the point that issues have been resolved, what issues have been resolved in the sense that some US companies have gained greater access to the Chinese market. Of course, that big US delegation with Trump means he has to have something to say on that note. In terms of Taiwan, Taiwan is by definition is not an issue that can be settled, because there are too many different sides that want too many different things. So I think rather than talking about issues being settled, it's more about moving this extremely high-stakes relationship between the USA and China from one stage to the next stage to the next stage, and doing so in a responsible way that minimises the disruptions to the rest of the world and to those two countries as well.
1: Was that particularly important given the trade war that we saw with that tit-for-tat going all the way up to about 145% at one point, the tariffs?
0: Yes, it's only last year, of course, that was the principal escalatory concern in international affairs, was on that US-China trade war. And it is important to remember that if it wasn't for the war involving Iran right now, that trade war would probably have been the top thought on most people's minds with regards to US-China. But actually, stabilising that situation from last year, it's been positive. And I also think, to some extent, the USA is learning, perhaps through gritted teeth, what it means to live in a world with a huge, powerful, influential China rather than a China that can be pushed around. And I think there's been some interesting learning in the US system from the first Trump administration, the Biden administration, to now. Not that China gets everything that it wants or that it needs to be treated with respect for the sake of it, but actually it does. China has retaliatory power, as it showed last year with its putative ban on exporting rare earths and critical minerals that they then backed away from, because it showed that the Americans that they can play the Americans at their own game now.
1: Sammy Puri joining us from Singapore. Thank you very much for your time.
0: Thank you.
1: Well, Friday marks 78 years since the Nakba, which means catastrophe in Arabic. It refers to the forced displacement and ethnic cleansing of Palestinians in 1948, when the State of Israel was created. Lina Abu Akleh explains.
2: The Nakba, which means the catastrophe, marks the beginning of the ethnic cleansing of Palestine in 1948. Thousands of Palestinians were killed and tens of thousands expelled from their homeland. This was Palestine before the British Mandate. Jewish people made up 8% of the population. Then came the Balfour Declaration. In 1917, Britain pledged to establish a national home for the Jewish people in Palestine. More Zionist settlers started arriving from Europe. By the mid-40s, Zionist militia started carrying out attacks on Palestinians and British authorities. That includes the bombing of the British administrative headquarters at the King David Hotel, killing 91 people. And by 1947, this was Palestine. On May 14, 1948, the British Mandate ended and the State of Israel was created. Zionist military forces captured 78% of historic Palestine and expelled 750,000 Palestinians from their homes and lands. As fighting spread, entire Palestinian communities were ethnically cleansed. Many thought they would return within days, but Palestinians were pushed into refugee camps in the occupied East Jerusalem and the West Bank, the Gaza Strip, and neighboring countries. At least 6 million refugees are registered in these areas. Most Palestinians became stateless refugees. And Zionist leaders at that time openly called for their expulsion, such as David Ben-Gurion, who later became the prime minister. But it was not only displacements. Village after village disappeared from the map. Between 1947 and 1949, Zionist military forces attacked major Palestinian cities and destroyed some 530 villages. Others were repopulated. And Zionist militias killed about 15,000 Palestinians. But many families carried documents, photographs, and keys to homes they were forced to leave behind, passing them down through generations.
1: In a moment, we'll hear from our correspondent, Hani Mahmoud, in Gaza City. But first, let's bring in Nida Ibrahim, who joins us from Tulkarem in the occupied West Bank. Nita, talk to us about the significance of where you are and how displaced Palestinians there remember this day.
3: Well, they remember it by saying that Nakba is still ongoing, and what happened to their grandparents during 1948's Nakba is happening to them again. Where I'm standing right now in Tul Karim, I'm overlooking the Nur Shams refugee camp. And as you can see, it's an overcrowded camp, but it's totally empty. No one is there after Israeli forces raided the camp in early 2025 and forcibly evacuated every single person living there. We still see the Israeli forces stationing there, but they're also demolishing homes and entire neighborhoods that did not exist, roads that did not exist before are now visible from where we are. Why? They're trying to change the way the camp is formulated, people being close to one another, protecting each other, and also being an example and a symbol for the right of return. And that's something that does not sit well with the Israelis, with the Israeli government in particular, that has been sparing no effort to try and expel Palestinians from Palestine altogether. They've tried to make the land unlivable so Palestinians would leave. And just this morning, we've heard from the National Security Minister, Itamar Ben-Gvir, saying that the Israelis should continue to support what he calls voluntary migration. Of course, nothing about this is voluntary. They're trying to make life so difficult for Palestinians that they have no other option but to leave. But in the face of all of that, you see a lot of resilience, a lot of steadfastness, and especially on a day like this, where Palestinians say that, yes, the Nakba is still ongoing, but so is their resilience. They will not leave this land. They will stay despite the Israeli attempts to expel them.
1: All right, let's go to Hani Mahmoud, who joins us from Gaza City now. Hani, as we look back at the Nakba and what it meant for Palestinians all these years ago, there will be many where you are, who will wonder what has changed about living in the Strip today.
4: Anna, just the past few minutes, just happened to go to the other side of the building and look out of the window, and the same exact scene that we've witnessed over the past 2 years, the long queue for water. This is just one sign, one element of the ongoing Nakba, the ongoing tragedy, unfolding tragedy that's been going on since 1948. And as the day progresses, we realize this: the majority of people across the Gaza Strip are not just treating this or looking at it as a historical event, but as confronting the harsh reality of every day that is still unfolding. And Nakba carries a special significance. It's very personal. The majority of the population here are either refugees or descendants of refugees who were forced out of their homes in what later became as the State of Israel, that was established by means of ethnic cleansing or population transfer. But this year, the memory is very raw. It's because many of the people here say that many of the scenes that they lived through over the past months, the destruction, the repeated forced movements, the ongoing displacement, just create this peril or revive a painful perils of what they heard from their ancestors, from their grandparents, from their parents who are old enough and lived through the first Nakba. Now they are going at these realities that are very similar to what people 78 years ago went through in many of the villages that completely wiped out. So there is that strong sense of frustration, a strong, profound deep of pain. As people describe, this is not just something that they reflect on, but something that that constantly remind them that it's ongoing. What started years ago, it's still living with them on a daily basis and has completely reshaped their way of life. Again, I'm commenting on this ongoing scene that I personally witness it every single day. Just a simple basic right, proper access to clean water, and we see in these queues every single day. Same thing applies to every other basic necessities across the Strip. It is a true Nakba.
1: Hani Mahmoud joining us live from Gaza City, and Nida Ibrahim in Tul Karim in the occupied West Bank. Thank you both. Still ahead on Al Jazeera. More Israeli strikes on southern Lebanon as the latest round of direct talks to end the conflict are expected to resume in Washington. plus an alarming resurgence in malaria deaths in Zimbabwe, a country that once championed the fight against the disease.
0: This whole peace process is a very clear indicator of the more multipolar, more Westless world that we live in.
5: There are lots of cases of breaking their promises even before the negotiations.
6: It is in the interest of the Israelis to continue the fight, whereas it is the interest of the United States to end the hostilities.
7: Iran has been decimated. They don't want to go back to one day before the bombing started.
8: President Trump doesn't like to bluff. He likes to be very direct with his negotiations.
9: He wants to say, well, I'm actually a deal maker, not a war maker, and my pressure tactic worked.
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11: In India, two ethnic communities are fighting a deadly civil war. Since May 2023, more than 250 Meitei and Kukizo people have been killed and thousands more displaced. 101 East examines how the violent conflict is impacting ordinary citizens on both sides. India's civil war on Al Jazeera.
12: My name is Darin Abugeda. I'm a presenter at Al Jazeera English. I joined Al Jazeera in 2010, just as the Arab Spring was beginning to unfold in the region. And being of Palestinian and Lebanese descent, I really understood the challenges and the demands of the people who were fighting for freedom, justice, dignity, and economic opportunities. The human story, it's the heartbeat of the channel. That's what makes Al Jazeera so unique.
13: In-depth analysis of the day's headlines.
14: There will be no absolute winner in this war, and there will be no absolute loser. Both have to take whatever wins they have and exit it.
13: Informed opinions.
15: The torch of global leadership is passing from the United States to China.
13: Frank assessments.
16: Congo holds minerals that are so essential to artificial intelligence that no matter what happens there, the international community is not going to move from a perspective of bringing peace and justice.
13: Inside story on Al Jazeera.

0: You're watching Al Jazeera, a reminder of our top stories this hour. President Donald Trump says a lot of problems have been settled with China as the US president wraps up his two-day state visit there. Trump says significant trade deals were reached and the two want the Iran war to end and for the Strait of Hormuz to reopen. Chinese President Xi Jinping has called Trump's visit historic and says it's deepened mutual trust. Chinese media says the leaders reached a consensus on maintaining stable economic and trade relations. The head of US Central Command says the military has the might to reopen the Strait of Hormuz. US Admiral Brad Cooper appeared before a Senate committee to discuss the Iran war. Cooper insisting Washington has achieved all its objectives. Al Jazeera's Paddy Culhane reports from Washington, D.C.
1: At the outset, I want to thank Admiral Cooper and General.
2: As Admiral Brad Cooper sat before this Senate committee, he painted a positive picture of what the U.S. military strikes have accomplished in its war with Iran.
3: The Navy likely will not get back to its previous size for a full generation.
2: The Trump administration has repeatedly claimed these attacks decimated Iran's military and its capabilities. But there are new questions about that after the New York Times reported that a U.S. intelligence assessment says Iran continues to operate 30 of the 33 missile sites along the Strait of Hormuz, and that it retains 70% of its mobile launchers across the country, reporting Iran still has 70% of its pre-war missile stockpiles. Admiral Cooper was asked about that report, which he called inaccurate.
3: I think what also is not taken into consideration is more than just the numbers. It's the command and control that's been shattered. It's a significant degradation in capability, and it's the lack of any ability to then produce any missiles or drones on the back end.
2: Many Republican senators followed suit, putting the focus on what they say Iran can't build in the future, no longer what's already been destroyed.
4: Damaging or destroying over 85% of its ballistic missile, drone, and naval defense industrial base and 82% of its air defense missile systems. That's pretty damn good.
5: Democrats have expressed concern about the cost of the war, which the Pentagon says is around $29 billion, but also what it's done to U.S. military stockpiles. And Admiral Cooper put a number on that, saying that the U.S. has used 13,629 munitions in its war with Iran. Paddy Culhane, Al Jazeera on Capitol Hill.
0: Direct negotiations aimed at saving a fragile ceasefire between Israel and Lebanon are expected to resume in Washington on Friday. Though the two sides have differing priorities, Lebanon's government wants Israel to halt its attacks, while Israel is focused on disarming Hezbollah. Zeina Khoury reports from Beirut.
6: Israel's attacks didn't stop, despite a ceasefire. And despite Lebanon's insistence that the truce was the gateway to negotiations with Israel, Lebanon, with little leverage, sent a negotiator to Washington. It now says a long-term ceasefire tops the agenda of its first direct engagement with Israel in decades. So far, there's been no commitment by Israel. Instead, it is increasing military pressure. Strikes have been relentless. Casualties keep rising. It wants Hezbollah to surrender and disarm. But that's a red line for the group, which is engaged in a war of attrition, using hard-to-detect and low-cost drones that have inflicted casualties on Israeli troops occupying southern Lebanon and in northern Israel. Hezbollah is also not in the room and wants nothing to do with the negotiations because Israel's main objective is to force it to disarm. Lebanon and Israel entered negotiations with sharply different starting points. For Lebanon, it's about consolidating a ceasefire. A full Israeli withdrawal from southern Lebanon behind internationally recognized borders. Establishing a permanent agreement on disputed border demarcations. Release of all Lebanese detainees. The return of residents to their villages. And international support for the reconstruction of war-devastated areas.
7: Authorities here are committed to enforcing a state monopoly over arms, but say it will take time. But Israel's ambassador to Washington has again doubted the Lebanese government's ability to do so, even though, in his words, they share the same goal of freeing the country from the group. He also said the goal of the meetings in Washington is about reaching peace as if there is no Hezbollah and fighting Hezbollah as if there is no peace.
6: In recent weeks, Israel expanded the scope of its attacks and depopulated more villages and signaled plans to deepen the ground operation. "We will remain firm," was what Israel's negotiator said. Hezbollah too has said its fighters will remain on the battlefield as long as Israeli forces remain in the country. It's that reality on the ground that's overshadowing diplomacy in Washington. Zena Khader, Al Jazeera, Beirut.
0: Over the past week, fighting between gangs has killed at least 78 people in the Haitian capital, Port-au-Prince. The violence has injured dozens of others and forced health facilities to shut down. The UN says the latest fighting's forced more than 5,300 people from their homes, with some families still trapped in affected neighbourhoods. The head of the CIA has visited Havana. That says Cuba is facing a severe fuel shortage after the US imposed an oil blockade on the island in January. Hundreds of people have been protesting in the capital, demanding action. Our Latin American editor, Lucia Newman, reports.
8: Hundreds of prostrated residents of Havana took to the streets, banging on pots and pans to demand electricity. The largest island in the Caribbean is sinking into darkness as never before due to rolling blackouts.
9: We are demanding the right to have electricity. We have gone more than 40 hours without electricity. I live in a community where there are many elderly people, many of them bedridden. There are many children. Food is going bad inside the refrigerators, the little food that can be obtained.
8: As temperatures rise, so too do tempers, as many Cuban families seek relief from the heat outdoors. Cuba is entering its fifth month of a U.S.-imposed blockade of fuel, needed to run hospitals, petrol stations, and the country's electrical grid, which runs on oil. The fuel and energy minister says that Cuba is now out of fuel altogether, that oil reserves sent by Russia at the end of March have run out. More

0: often than not, protests like this lead to police crackdowns and arrests, but not this time.
1: As long as it is a peaceful protest like the one today, well, that's fine, because we are demanding our rights.
0: But there could be some relief in sight. Thursday, Cuba announced that on the request of the U.S. government, CIA Director John Ratcliffe had arrived in Havana to meet with his Cuban counterpart. The official Communist Party newspaper added that the meeting aimed to contribute to a political dialogue during these times of complex bilateral ties. But that's not all. U.S. Secretary of State Marco Rubio has renewed an offer of $100 million in aid to Cuba on the condition that the assistance be distributed by the Catholic Church, bypassing the central government.
2: I don't think we're going to be able to change the trajectory of Cuba as long as these people are in charge in that regime.
0: Cuba's foreign minister has responded that his government is open to hearing the details of the offer. But if the White House insists on political reform, it's highly unlikely that there will be a deal. Lucia Newman, Al Jazeera.
3: There's been a new outbreak of the Ebola virus in Eastern Democratic Republic of Congo. The Africa Centres for Disease Control and Prevention says 65 deaths have been recorded in Ituri province, but only four are confirmed to have been caused by the virus. More than 240 suspected cases have been reported so far. Africa CDC says it's worried about the risk of further spread in urban areas and those affected by conflict. It comes months after another outbreak was declared over in December. For more than a decade, Zimbabwe was considered a success story in the battle against malaria. But aid agencies say infections and deaths are rising again, driven largely by cuts to foreign assistance. And as Haru Mutasa reports from Guruve, it's taking a toll on mining communities where the risk of disease is high.
4: I'm in Mashonaland Central Province in Zimbabwe, and this is a mine dump. There's gold under here. Now, when water's pumped out of the mine shaft, it ends up collecting in one of these holes. Now, because it's been so hot lately, the water evaporates. But some of it ends up in places like this, stagnant, perfect breeding grounds for mosquitoes.
5: Namaskar.
4: Miners say a prayer before going down the shaft. Their job can be dangerous. The men could fall, get exposed to dangerous toxins, or catch malaria. This miner didn't go to work today. He's feeling weak and can't earn money for the family. Modesta Garanowoko tests him for malaria using the last rapid malaria diagnostic kit she has left. A significant drop in foreign funding and aid has depleted supplies.
6: When the clinic gets more from donors, maybe I will get something. I have no more test kits and tablets to give people.
4: Roads in this rural community are bad. It can take 3 hours to walk to the nearest clinic. Humanitarian agencies say Zimbabwe recorded more than 65,000 cases of malaria in April. That's nearly double as many cases compared to the same period last year. Around 200 people have died.
7: It's a dangerous situation.
8: I don't know how I can explain how dangerous malaria is. It kills.
4: Esther Mufambi's brother died soon after this cell phone footage was taken. She says he was in pain and struggled to breathe.
9: Many people are catching malaria. Soon after we buried my brother, our neighbor became sick and tested positive.
4: Zimbabwe does not have a malaria vaccine program. Spraying and using mosquito nets is often the only line of defense for people. More than a year after major U.S. cuts in foreign aid, communities here in southern Africa are now feeling the impact. Haru Mutasa, Al Jazeera, Guruve, Zimbabwe.
3: Russia says it's shot down 355 Ukrainian drones overnight. A drone attack killed three people and injured 12 others in Ryazan, damaging residential buildings and an industrial enterprise. Meanwhile, a series of Russian attacks on Ukraine killed at least 24 people in Kyiv on Thursday, including three children. Ukrainian President Volodymyr Zelensky is visiting the site of that Russian strike on the capital. He spoke to rescuers after a search operation that lasted more than 28 hours. He also announced a day of mourning for the people killed in Russia's attack on Thursday. We'll have more of the day's news after 101 East. I'm

0: In India's northeast, two ethnic communities have been fighting a deadly civil war since May 2023.
1: Frequently, they are firing from the hillside towards the farmers.
0: Almost 260 people have been killed and tens of thousands displaced in this battle between the Metis and the Kukisos in Manipur state.
2: I have nothing to start over again, physically, mentally, and financially.
0: On a visit to the state, the Indian Prime Minister called for peace.
3: Manipur mein kisi bhi tarah ki hinsa durbhagyapurna hai.
0: 101 East examines how this violent conflict is impacting the lives of ordinary citizens in Manipur on both sides of the divide.

0: This wasn't always Mary Kongsi's home. In May 2023, she lived in Manipur's capital, Imphal, with her husband James and daughter Irene. They're an ethnic Kukizo family, and the capital was a predominantly Meitei area. But it was peaceful and offered them opportunity. James had a good job as a driver. But suddenly, things changed. Mary says a mob came to their home looking for Kukizo people to attack. Mary and Irene escaped, but James was beaten to death. It would be 7 months before his disfigured body was returned to them. For Mary, some days are harder than others.
1: May the trina galong ki pasala pa la tu niya kum niya tene chan tu ni chuchuwal of remembrance apo separation day ta min program lam kang program ko na chikin na dinga kagigot.
0: Mary now lives in Churachandpur, a hilly district about 60 kilometers from the capital. It was once home to both the Kukizo, a largely Christian minority group, and the Meiteis, who are mostly Hindu. But now, just as the Kukizo were run out of Imphal, here in Churachandpur, almost all Meiteis have fled. According to police records, 136 Kukizo people have been killed in the conflict. Mary finds strength in sharing her grief with others who've lost loved ones. More than 2 years on, many in the Kukizo community believe there's only one way out of this conflict.
2: We want to request the government of India, that is the central government, to acknowledge our separation. Unless and until we get a political solution, we are not going to remain silent.
0: The Kukizo people, who make up 16% of Manipur's population, live mostly in the state's vast hilly regions. One of India's most disadvantaged groups, the Kukizos are a so-called scheduled tribe, entitling them to special benefits, including reserved places in educational institutes and government jobs. The Meitei majority live in the valley and have come to dominate state politics and the capital. It had long been a delicate balance. Then, in May 2023, violent clashes broke out between these two communities after a local court recommended granting the Meiteis the same special status as the Kukizos. Across the state, police armories were looted as mobs from the two communities

0: even the powerful were not spared.
1: I do swear in the name of God that...
0: Wunsagen Walte was an elected Kukizo member of Manipur's Legislative Assembly. Just days into the conflict, he was returning from a meeting with the state's then chief minister when he was brutally attacked by a mob.
2: They stopped him on his way back home. Even the PSO is from the Métis community, so the mob told him to flee away. So my father and my father's driver were captured by the mob. So my father was beaten.
0: Walte's driver was killed in the attack. The lawmaker was flown to New Delhi, where he spent 2 years being treated for his injuries. He only returned to Churachandpur a few months ago and now visits his doctor daily, accompanied by armed security personnel.
3: I have come across one or two kind of these cases only in my entire practices. There is a bleeding inside the brain, which could make the patient instantly die itself. And also he has a multiple fracture on the sinuses, on the facial bone, which he has fracture here, fracture on the fingers, and all multiple post-traumatic contractures.
0: For Walte's family, it's hard to believe that 2 years after he was attacked in broad daylight, just minutes away from Manipur's police headquarters, not a single person has been arrested.
2: So we appeal to the Indian Prime Minister that the case should be taken up by the highest agency of India. But till now, we don't get any result. My father is from BJP party, the majority party of India right now. So if he is not safe in our own state, then who will get the safety?
0: Walte echoes his son's words.
4: My feeling is the same with my students. I want justice to everybody, every one of us.
5: Thank you.
0: As clashes continued, Manipur's chief minister, a Meitei leader, was forced to quit in February 2025. And the state came under the direct control of the national government. Tens of thousands of security personnel were deployed to prevent more violence. Today, a fragile calm has been restored. But it's come at a cost. People can no longer move freely around the state.
6: We're on our way from the Kuki-dominated Churachandpur district to the Imphal Valley, which is a predominantly Meitei area. We're soon approaching what is known as the buffer zone, which is a de facto border between these two communities. They're not allowed to cross over from one side to the other. There's about half a dozen security checkposts there, manned by Indian security forces, but we won't be allowed to film them.
0: Injured lawmaker Walte claims his attackers were from the Arambai Thengol, an armed Meitei supremacist group. They've been accused of committing murder, sexual assaults, and burning Kukizo homes and churches. Allegations they deny. They see themselves as heroes. Today, they've organized an event to mark 2 years since the start of the hostilities. According to police records, 116 Meiteis have lost their lives in the conflict. Many more were driven out of Kukizo-dominated districts in the hills and are now struggling to rebuild their lives in the valley. They say, despite the cost, they need to continue to protect their community from armed Kukizo groups in the hills surrounding the capital. We're on a dirt

0: road that connects the two Kuki districts of Churachandpur and Kangpokpi, which is called Tiger Road. This road didn't exist before the conflict. It was created expressly for the purpose of allowing the Kuki people to travel safely from one district to the other and then onwards to the next state. The road is manned by over 100 armed Kuki volunteers who ensure that all vehicles can pass through here safely.
1: Journalists are rarely allowed access to these groups, and we've been told not to reveal the identities of the members. Getting here is not easy. We drive for hours across rough terrain. But for the Kukizo people, who no longer have access to the airport, hospitals, and other infrastructure in Imphal, this road has become a lifeline.
2: पहले में तो झगड़ा नहीं हुआ उस टाइम पे तो एक एक ही रास्ता में जा सकता है घूम सकता है कोई प्रॉब्लम नहीं है अभी तो एक साथ में नहीं होता है क्योंकि उधर जाएगा तो हम लोग भी मरना पड़ता है वो लोग आएगा तो भी मरना पड़ता है इसलिए रास्ता तो हम लोग के लिए बहुत ज़रूरी है कोई मणिपुर पुलिस ये सब कोई भरोसा नहीं है इसलिए हम लोग खुद करना पड़ता है
1: 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But he says what he witnessed in the early days of the conflict convinced him to take up arms.
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1: He's desperate for the war to end so that he can return to his family. But like many others here, he does not envision a future that involves coexisting with the Maithis.
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1: 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Ordinary citizens from both ethnic groups serve as village volunteers using weapons looted from state armories. The widespread circulation of weapons has created a dangerous environment.
0: We just spotted a makeshift bunker. Well, bunkers like this at the height of the conflict served as frontline posts for armed volunteers. Out in the distance are hills beyond which are the Métis-dominated regions.
1: Ningthujam Biren Singh is a Métis farmer who lives in the village of Fubala, close to the buffer zone that divides the Maithi areas from the Kukizo areas. One afternoon in June 2025, he was working in his field when he was shot and wounded, allegedly by Kukizo fighters. Ningthujam was shot in his arm and spent 10 days recuperating at a hospital in Imphal. His grandson Bhume tells us that here, so close to the de facto border between the two ethnic groups, the conflict is far from over.
3: This is also a vulnerable area. So many times the Kuki militants are firing towards the village site. The main problem is that our villagers are depend on the cultivations.
1: Bhume offers to show us the paddy fields where his grandfather was shot. Here, Maithi farmers grow their rice beneath the hills where the Kukizo

0: groups live. The Indian security forces are stationed here to protect them.
1: 24-hour is deployed here for the safeguard of the farmers.
0: All this land used to be available to the Meitei farmers to cultivate freely. But since the conflict began, they've been ordered to stay a few hundred meters away from the surrounding hills.
1: Frequently, they are firing from the hillside towards the farmers. Due to lack of security and some factors, all the farmers don't like to cultivate after this incident.
0: A formal police complaint has been registered in the case, but no arrests have been made so far. Bhume's grandfather was not the only victim that day. As soldiers were searching for his attackers, they came under fire. They fired back, killing an elderly Kukizo woman. In Churachandpur, her family and the wider community mourn her death.
2: Amen.
0: One of the lasting impacts of this conflict has been the massive displacement of whole communities. When violence broke out, tens of thousands of people from both ethnic groups left everything behind and fled to safety. Today, more than 60,000 people, most of them Kukizos, live in churches and schools that serve as makeshift relief camps.
3: How many people are living here at the moment, do you know?
4: It's around like 400 to 450.
0: Elvi lives with her husband and two young daughters in this relief camp for Kukizo people in Churachandpur. She was heavily pregnant when she fled her village and arrived here in May 2023.
4: The baby is still inside my womb. And then soon we reached this Lamka here. And then the baby was born.
0: Because Elvi was pregnant when she arrived, her family was given a separate room to live in. Many of the other families live in large halls partitioned only by mesh sheets.
4: For four of us, it's not enough for us. But at daytime, I used to roll up this part so that the children can have more spaces for playing, you know.
0: Before she got married, Elvi had a job in Singapore as a domestic worker. She saved money to educate herself and was working as a primary school teacher in her village when the conflict broke out. Watching a mob burn her house down and destroy everything she'd built has been deeply traumatic.
4: I have nothing to start over again, physically, mentally, and financially. Whenever I lie down, all those things will come in my mind. It's very hard thing staying in this place.
0: Despite the high level of trauma among victims, particularly women and children, there's no access to mental health resources here. In many of the camps we visited, there was also no nutritious food or a steady supply of water.
4: These are the water they are feeling it for using every day.
3: Because the water only comes for a few hours?
4: Yeah. No, the water comes like in a Monday or Thursday, something like that. Used to come, you know, twice a week.
0: Also missing in the camps are spaces for the children to study. One of Elvi's greatest concerns is how displacement is affecting her young girls.
4: The older ones, she already forgot all the lives she have in our hometown because every time she was a baby, even our home she already forgot. They already grew up in this place, so for them it's like this is a normal life to them. And I feel very, very sad for them because they don't have a place, a proper place to grow up, you know.
0: To make ends meet, the former school teacher now goes door to door every morning selling vegetables to local residents.
4: When we have a hope and when we can live peacefully with the place where we can call it our land, that is the best thing I have been waiting for.
0: Elvi is not alone in her wait for peace, nor in her quiet fears for the future of her children. In Imphal, we meet

0: Aku Chinganbam, one of the state's most influential musicians. Many of his recent songs reflect on the generation coming of age amid conflict.
1: Manipur is not just Meitei or not just Kuki or not just any communities. You know, it's collective. And after seeing, you know, in the last two years, you know, what collectively as a society, what we have gone through, and then how the children are suffering, I think they should have a voice, you know, they are the future.
0: In recent months, he has been recording music with children at a Meitei relief camp.
2: So right now I am at the Kangabok relief camp. There are around, I think, 160 people staying here. And I believe music is a very crucial tool, you know, at this moment for the children, even for people like me, you know, to release our anxiety, stress and all. You know, it's a sort of a therapy for every one of us here.

In September 2025, Aku released this song, written and composed with Meitei children who lost their homes during the conflict.

0: Okay, then kamu kainer juga. 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
1: Aku hopes an upcoming visit by Indian Prime Minister Narendra Modi gives a fresh impetus for the peace talks that are underway between the two communities.
0: Manipur has been a beautiful place where you have 35 communities living together, you know, since time immemorial, and such thing cannot just destroy our, you know, shared past or shared history. And it's just a moment in this time, you know. And I hope we all come together and heal in future and coexist as usual, as our ancestors used to do.
1: Modi made his first visit to Manipur in September 2025, more than 2 years after the violence broke out. He was heavily criticized by opposition leaders for not visiting sooner.
2: मणिपुर में किसी भी तरह की हिंसा दुर्भाग्यपूर्ण है। ये हिंसा हमारे पूर्वजों और हमारी भावी पीढ़ी के साथ भी बहुत बड़ा अन्याय।
1: The Prime Minister visited the hills and the valley, interacting with displaced people living in relief camps. He announced a slew of development projects worth nearly $1 billion, targeted to help both sides. In Churachandpur, LV got a front row seat as the Prime Minister made a solemn vow.
2: और मैं आज आपको वादा करता हूँ, मैं आपके साथ हूँ। मणिपुर में जिंदगी को फिर से पटरी पर लाने के लिए भारत सरकार हर संभव प्रयास कर रही है।
1: While the conflict is far from over, the Prime Minister's visit has brought hope. But for the many people who continue to suffer its long-lasting impact, it's a case of too little, too late. With the community still divided in two, many wonder if peace will ever return. The latest news.
3: They are saying that we have full rights to control this strategic waterway and it's no longer considered an international waterway.
1: And in-depth reports.
4: The U.S. naval blockade has put a certain amount of negative impact on Iran's import. But added to that are soaring costs of production and high inflation.
1: From the heart of the story.
5: Iraqi territory may have already been used as part of a covert military front, exposing major gaps in regional security.
1: Hearing the facts.
6: They don't have enough water or food. The situation here is dire.
1: Asking questions.
7: Who holds the leverage here? Who's more dependent on whom?
1: Reporting from the action.
8: There are battles happening and taking place as we speak.
9: The army's told us that we have to put on bulletproof vests. There are weapons inside.
1: With the latest global news and insightful documentaries, Al Jazeera's teams across the world bring you closer to the heart of the story.
10: This is Kaniwood, the heart of northern Nigeria's film industry. Here, a crew films a story about banditry, a contemporary story that resonates well with the more than 120 million speakers of the Hausa language. But the industry struggles with huge challenges.
11: A lack of investment in equipment and manpower means the industry here is unable to compete with its southern cousin, Nollywood. But as streaming services reshape African cinema, Kaniwood is beginning to reap the benefits.
10: Industry players say while investment is poor, ideas abound. A new generation is pushing boundaries, adding subtitles, experimenting with stronger storylines, and turning to regional streaming platforms. For Kaniwood, this isn't just about films. It's about a cultural test, whether conservative societies can tell their stories globally without losing who they are.

0: Hey there, I'm Scott McLean. This is Al Jazeera live from Doha. Coming up, the U.S. president departs Beijing and says a lot of problems were settled during his two-day state visit to China.
1: We've made some fantastic trade deals, great for both countries.
0: The leaders discuss technology, Taiwan, and the Iran war, which Trump says she wants to help end. Plus, 78 years since the Nakba, the first mass displacement of Palestinians by Israel. And we're at the Cannes Film Festival, where human creativity meets technological innovation. Well, U.S. President Donald Trump has wrapped up his high-stakes visit to China, hosted by President Xi Jinping. He says he's made fantastic trade deals, and there's a consensus between them on an end to the Iran war and the reopening of the Strait of Hormuz. But the visit, which was full of pomp and pageantry and personal rapport, resulted in no major breakthroughs, particularly on trade, technology, and Taiwan. For now, both sides insist they've charted a new path of stability where differences between the world's two biggest superpowers can be managed through decline, or through dialogue, excuse me. Our chief U.S. correspondent, Alan Fisher, has more from Beijing.
2: The final public event of Donald Trump's China trip, and the rare honor for a foreign leader, a visit to Yongnanghai Gardens, the seat of power in China, the secretive compound where Xi Jinping lives and works, an honor that impressed the U.S. president. Both sides diplomatically calling the delayed talks a success. Trump securing what his side described as huge trade deals, particularly on agricultural products.
1: This has been an incredible visit. I think a lot of good has come of it. We've made some fantastic trade deals, great for both countries.
2: And saying both countries are on the same page in Iran.
1: We feel very similar in Iran. We want that to end. We don't want them to have a nuclear weapon. We want the straits open. We're closing it now. They closed it, then we closed it on top of them. But we want the straits open, and we want them to get it ended because it's a crazy thing. They're a little bit crazy. When it's no good, can't have it. They cannot have a nuclear weapon.
2: But there's no sign of a Chinese commitment to use its influence in reopening the Strait of Hormuz, of getting Iran to the negotiating table.
3: There's no need for this war to continue, and it could have been avoided at the beginning. Finding a solution sooner rather than later is good for the U.S. and Iran and all the countries of the region.
4: The Chinese say Donald Trump's short visit was important in creating constructive strategic stability, a broad concept which should deal with any problems between the world's two biggest economies and often rivals. Taiwan, Iran, tariffs, they still hang over the relationship, but it's a basis for the two leaders to work from at their three further meetings this year. Alan Fisher, Al Jazeera, Beijing.
0: Well, Friday marks 78 years since the Nakba, which means catastrophe in Arabic. It refers to the forced displacement of Palestinians and the ethnic cleansing of Palestine in 1948 when the State of Israel was created. Lina Abu Akleh explains.
5: The Nakba, which means the catastrophe, marks the beginning of the ethnic cleansing of Palestine in 1948. Thousands of Palestinians were killed and tens of thousands expelled from their homeland. This was Palestine before the British Mandate. Jewish people made up 8% of the population. Then came the Balfour Declaration. In 1917, Britain pledged to establish a national home for the Jewish people in Palestine. More Zionist settlers started arriving from Europe. By the mid-40s, Zionist militia started carrying out attacks on Palestinians and British authorities. That includes the bombing of the British administrative headquarters at the King David Hotel, killing 91 people. And by 1947, this was Palestine. On May 14, 1948, the British Mandate ended and the State of Israel was created. Zionist military forces captured 78% of historic Palestine and expelled 750,000 Palestinians from their homes and lands. As fighting spread, entire Palestinian communities were ethnically cleansed. Many thought they would return within days, but Palestinians were pushed into refugee camps in the occupied East Jerusalem and the West Bank, the Gaza Strip, and neighboring countries. at least 6 million refugees are registered in these areas. Most Palestinians became stateless refugees. And Zionist leaders at that time openly called for their expulsion, such as David Ben-Gurion, who later became the prime minister. But it was not only displacements. Village after village disappeared from the map. Between 1947 and 1949, Zionist military forces attacked major Palestinian cities and destroyed some 530 villages. Others were repopulated. And Zionist militias killed about 15,000 Palestinians. But many families carried documents, photographs, and keys to homes they were forced to leave behind, passing them down through generations.
0: In southern Syria, Israeli incursions and shelling have intensified in a number of villages. Amnesty International has called for Israel to be investigated for war crimes due to its destruction of civilian homes after the fall of the Assad regime. Since then, Israel has seized more territory in southern Syria in violation of a 1974 agreement. Israeli forces have also attacked farmland in Quneitra, where Al Jazeera's Heidi Pett reports from.
6: Instead of tending his own olive trees near the Israeli-occupied Golan Heights in southern Syria, Hassan is working this excavator, planting for one of his neighbors. His own land is only 400 meters away.
7: Ah, that's my land and that's my field. I can see.
6: But he cannot reach it. In April 2024, these Israeli troops abducted Hassan's 16-year-old son. This video, filmed by a friend, is the last time Hassan saw his son as he was marched towards the border between two Israeli soldiers. The boy has been detained ever since. A lawyer in Israel visited in the first few months, but Hassan has had no contact.
8: He was generous. He had a tender heart, especially for me and his siblings. He took care of them. He was very young, but he could handle the responsibility.
6: The troops that abducted his son also destroyed 400 of Hassan's olive trees.
8: Wherever their planes reach, wherever their tanks reach, that is their land. Every country knows their borders except Israel. They don't have limits.
6: Since the fall of the Assad regime in December of 2024, Israel has seized even more land in Syria, including the top of Jebel Sheikh, the mountain behind me, expanding its occupation beyond the Golan Heights. Its military also conducts frequent raids and arrests in the villages below, setting up checkpoints and destroying property and agricultural land. Up the hill, in the village of Jabhat al-Kashab, Bilal Kiwan is grazing his flock on a small pocket of available space. He can no longer reach the fields below and the stream that runs through them, which Israeli forces have occupied. He says he was shot at the last time he tried.
9: Everything was good, but now they're strangling us. This season it's very hard. We're producing less milk, and there's not enough for the sheep to eat, so I have to buy fodder for them.
6: Some of the land that Israel hasn't directly seized has been sprayed with herbicides, and Israeli troops frequently drive these roads, setting up checkpoints and detaining young men. As Bilal tells us that 2 days ago in the middle of the night they raided the house behind him, an Israeli drone appears above us. But he says despite the warplanes, the arrests and the drones, he won't leave. Israel occasionally leaves food and aid in this village and the others that its troops patrol, but it is often left untouched. Sometimes it's even burned. Heidi Pat, Al Jazeera, Quneitra, Syria.
0: The head of U.S. Central Command says the military does have the might to reopen the Strait of Hormuz. Admiral Brad Cooper appeared before a Senate committee to discuss the Iran war. Cooper insisted Washington has achieved all its objectives in the war. Al Jazeera's Patty Culhane reports now from Washington.
10: At the outset, I want to thank Admiral Cooper and General.
11: As Admiral Brad Cooper sat before this Senate committee, he painted a positive picture of what the U.S. military strikes have accomplished in its war with Iran.
12: The Navy likely will not get back to its previous size for a full generation.
11: The Trump administration has repeatedly claimed these attacks decimated Iran's military and its capabilities. But there are new questions about that after the New York Times reported that a U.S. intelligence assessment says Iran continues to operate 30 of the 33 missile sites along the Strait of Hormuz, and that it retains 70% of its mobile launchers across the country, reporting Iran still has 70% of its pre-war missile stockpiles. Admiral Cooper was asked about that report, which he called inaccurate.
12: I think what also is not taken into consideration is more than just the numbers. It's the command and control that's been shattered. It's a significant degradation in capability, and it's the lack of any ability to then produce any missiles or drones on the back end.
11: Many Republican senators followed suit, putting the focus on what they say Iran can't build in the future, no longer what's already been destroyed.
13: Damaging or destroying over 85% of its ballistic missile, drone, and naval defense industrial base, and 82% of its air defense missile systems. That's pretty damn good.
14: Democrats have expressed concern about the cost of the war, which the Pentagon says is around $29 billion, but also what it's done to U.S. military stockpiles. And Admiral Cooper put a number on that, saying that the U.S. has used 13,629 munitions in its war with Iran. Patty Culhane, Al Jazeera on Capitol Hill.
0: Well, direct negotiations aimed at saving a fragile ceasefire between Israel and Lebanon are expected to resume in Washington on Friday. Though the two sides have differing priorities, Lebanon's government wants Israel to halt its attacks, while Israel is focused on disarming Hezbollah. Zeina Hoder reports from Beirut.
15: Israel's attacks didn't stop, despite the ceasefire, and despite Lebanon's insistence that the truce was the gateway to negotiations with Israel. Lebanon, with little leverage, sent a negotiator to Washington. It now says a long-term ceasefire tops the agenda of its first direct engagement with Israel in decades. So far, there's been no commitment by Israel. Instead, it is increasing military pressure. Strikes have been relentless. Casualties keep rising. It wants Hezbollah to surrender and disarm. But that's a red line for the group, which is engaged in a war of attrition, using hard-to-detect and low-cost drones that have inflicted casualties on Israeli troops occupying southern Lebanon and in northern Israel. Hezbollah is also not in the room and wants nothing to do with the negotiations because Israel's main objective is to force it to disarm. Lebanon and Israel entered negotiations with sharply different starting points. For Lebanon, it's about consolidating a ceasefire. A full Israeli withdrawal from southern Lebanon behind internationally recognized borders. Establishing a permanent agreement on disputed border demarcations. Release of all Lebanese detainees. The return of residents to their villages. And international support for the reconstruction of war-devastated areas.
16: Authorities here are committed to enforcing a state monopoly over arms, but say it will take time. But Israel's ambassador to Washington has again doubted the Lebanese government's ability to do so, even though, in his words, they share the same goal of freeing the country from the group. He also said the goal of the meetings in Washington is about reaching peace as if there is no Hezbollah and fighting Hezbollah as if there is no peace.
15: In recent weeks, Israel expanded the scope of its attacks and depopulated more villages and signaled plans to deepen the ground operation. "We will remain firm," was what Israel's negotiator said. Hezbollah, too, has said its fighters will remain on the battlefield as long as Israeli forces remain in the country. It's that reality on the ground that's overshadowing diplomacy in Washington. Zeina Hoder, Al Jazeera, Beirut.
0: Russia says it shot down 355 Ukrainian drones overnight. A drone attack killed three people and injured 12 others in Ryazan, damaging residential buildings and an industrial enterprise. Meanwhile, a series of Russian attacks on Ukraine killed at least 24 people in Kyiv on Thursday, including three children. Ukrainian President Volodymyr Zelensky is visiting the site of that Russian strike on the capital. He spoke to rescuers after a search operation that lasted more than 28 hours. He also announced the day of mourning for the people killed in Russia's attack on Thursday. Our correspondent Audrey McAlpine reports now from Kyiv.
17: A day of mourning after 24 people are dead, three of them children, here in the capital. On Thursday morning, a Russian strike took down part of this nine-story building, burying dozens of people underneath it. The search and rescue efforts lasted over 28 hours trying to recover some of the bodies. Now, people here are waiting to see what the result might be, but the cleanup efforts are ongoing. Ukrainian President Volodymyr Zelensky visited this site this morning, saying it's important that the world doesn't forget the price Ukraine pays every single day. European leaders have also condemned the attack, calling up hypocrisy after a three-day ceasefire brokered by the United States ended just days before one of the largest attacks since the war began. Now, Ukrainian President Volodymyr Zelensky has also called for an increased amount of anti-ballistic missiles from his allies to prevent against future strikes like this one. Audrey McAlpine, Al Jazeera, Kyiv.
0: All right, still ahead here on Al Jazeera. Why the head of the CIA is visiting Cuba as it endures a severe fuel shortage after months of a U.S. oil blockade.
18: Standoff between Iran and the U.S. over the Strait of Hormuz is complicating efforts to extend the ceasefire.
19: They quickly turned right back around after the reports of two Indian vessels being forced by fire to return.
20: All the preparations are underway, suggesting that the second round of talks will indeed take place in Islamabad.
21: Israel's made it clear that it wants to continue occupying this, what it calls a buffer zone.
22: The Israeli military announcing on Sunday morning that two soldiers had died since the ceasefire was announced. Another 13 had been wounded.
23: Stay with Al Jazeera for the latest developments.
24: When the U.S. forces captured Venezuelan President Nicolas Maduro, his supporters took to the streets amidst a wave of uncertainty. Through the eyes of a political street artist, social volunteers, and with rare access to a militia sworn to protect the country's revolutionary values, People in Power explores how they are adapting with their president still in U.S. custody. After Maduro, on Al Jazeera.
25: The United Nations estimates that more than 90% of people here are living under the poverty line.
26: What you're looking at there is one of the breach points through which Hamas fighters came into Israel.
25: The crater you can see here is as a result of a Russian airstrike. Ukrainian military are telling us that there is still ongoing fighting on the outskirts.
27: The settler met Zakaria and he just shot him.
24: The price is high for a family of Palestinian activists who've peacefully protected their community from Israel.

0: Israeli settler expansion in the occupied West Bank for decades.
1: They just put the Israeli flag right on our tree.
0: This is their story.
2: The settlers are trying to siege land. We are moving there to see the situation.
0: Family under fire on Al Jazeera.

0: You're watching Al Jazeera, a reminder of our top stories this hour. President Donald Trump says a lot of problems have been settled with China as he wraps up his two-day state visit there. No official agreements have been signed, but Trump says significant trade deals were reached. Trump says the two want the Iran war to end and the Strait of Hormuz to reopen. President Xi Jinping called Trump's visit historic and said it deepened mutual trust. Chinese media say the leaders reached a consensus on maintaining stable economic and trade relations. Negotiations between Israel and Lebanon are expected to resume in Washington on Friday. That's as a fragile truce in Lebanon is due to expire on Sunday. Hezbollah has rejected the talks and demanded the complete withdrawal of Israeli forces from Lebanon. Well, the head of the CIA has visited Havana. That's as Cuba is facing a severe fuel shortage after the U.S. imposed an oil blockade on the country in January. Hundreds of people have been protesting in the capital, demanding action. Our Latin America editor, Lucia Newman, reports now.
1: Hundreds of frustrated residents of Havana took to the streets, banging on pots and pans to demand electricity. The largest island in the Caribbean is sinking into darkness as never before due to rolling blackouts.
2: We are demanding the right to have electricity. We have gone more than 40 hours without electricity. I live in a community where there are many elderly people, many of them bedridden. There are many children. Food is going bad inside the refrigerators, the little food that can be obtained.
1: As temperatures rise, so too do tempers, as many Cuban families seek relief from the heat outdoors. Cuba is entering its fifth month of a U.S.-imposed blockade of fuel, needed to run hospitals, petrol stations, and the country's electrical grid, which runs on oil. The fuel and energy minister says that Cuba is now out of fuel altogether, that oil reserves sent by Russia at the end of March have run out. More often than not, protests like this lead to police crackdowns and arrests, but not this time.
3: As long as it is a peaceful protest like the one today, well, that's fine, because we are demanding our rights.
1: But there could be some relief in sight. Thursday, Cuba announced that on the request of the U.S. government, CIA Director John Ratcliffe had arrived in Havana to meet with his Cuban counterpart. The official Communist Party newspaper added that the meeting aimed to contribute to a political dialogue during these times of complex bilateral ties. But that's not all. U.S. Secretary of State Marco Rubio has renewed an offer of $100 million in aid to Cuba on the condition that the assistance be distributed by the Catholic Church, bypassing the central government.
4: I don't think we're going to be able to change the trajectory of Cuba as long as these people are in charge in that regime.
1: Cuba's foreign minister has responded that his government is open to hearing the details of the offer. But if the White House insists on political reform, it's highly unlikely that there will be a deal. Lucia Newman, Al Jazeera.
0: Thousands of people across Bolivia have been protesting against the government and calling on President Rodrigo Paz to resign. The growing unrest has been triggered by fuel shortages, rising prices, and Paz's economic reforms. Alessandro Rampietti reports.
5: Scenes of chaos in downtown La Paz. Police fired tear gas as demonstrators hurled what appeared to be sticks of dynamite. Protesting miners tried to push their way into Plaza Murillo, the political heart of the Bolivian capital, demanding more access to fuel and explosives for their work and new regulations for the sector. But the unrest has spread beyond the mining industry. For 2 weeks now, farmers' unions and indigenous groups have staged demonstrations and roadblocks across the country, protesting against fuel shortages, rising prices, and the cost of living. In El Alto, thousands of Aymara indigenous protesters marched through the streets, demanding President Rodrigo Paz step down just 6 months after he took office.
3: It's nothing but decrees and privatization all the time. We're not heading in the right direction. The government needs to take a good, hard look at itself, realize it's doing a poor job, and step down. Step down.
5: Centrist Rodrigo Paz came to power in November promising economic reforms. His victory ended 2 decades of leftist rule after divisions crippled the mass party of former President Evo Morales. But his attempts to tackle Bolivia's economic crisis have so far fueled more unrest. Under pressure, on Thursday, Paz withdrew a controversial land reform bill critics feared could allow small farms to be absorbed into larger holdings.
2: It's been eliminated. It no longer exists. That law is over. However, we still need to work on a new framework for the whole country, a new land law built on consensus through dialogue and by listening to all sectors.
5: Roadblocks set up by protesters have also disrupted supply of food and medicine. The government accuses opposition groups and former President Evo Morales of fueling the unrest. Morales, who is facing legal troubles of his own, backed the protests, saying they would continue unless the government addressed fuel shortages, inflation, and rising food costs. What's clear for now is that Bolivia's political and economic crisis may be quickly overwhelming a new administration that promised to solve it. Alessandro Ampietti, Al Jazeera.
0: Northern Mali is falling further out of military control after separatist fighters captured the key city of Kidal and nearby towns following weeks of heavy clashes. The latest gains highlight Mali's worsening security crisis as armed groups continue to expand their reach. Ahmed Idris reports.
6: The Front for the Liberation of Azawadu, FLA, says it now controls most of the Kidal region in northern Mali. The separatist group seized the city last month after fierce fighting with Malian soldiers and Russian fighters. Since then, the FLA has expanded its control to nearby towns, including Tessali and Emshash. People here say life has changed since government forces withdrew.
7: Kidal is much better now than it was before. When the Malian army was present, we were afraid to move freely. Now we feel completely free and safe. And for the first time, it truly feels like our own city.
6: The FLA accuses Russian fighters who've backed Mali's military leaders for years of abuses against civilians during the fighting.
8: The crimes committed by Wagner or the Russian corps, they are effectively the same, are countless. Among them were attacks on civilian homes, where we discovered the buried bodies of women and children.
6: Under a reported agreement with the FLA and fighters from the Al-Qaeda-linked armed group JNIM, some Malian and Russian troops have now begun withdrawing from remaining military positions in the region. Mali's junta says the attacks were a deliberate plan to destabilize the country.
9: These developments are part of a broader pattern of pressure, destabilization efforts and manipulation campaigns that Mali and the Alliance of Sahel States have faced since committing firmly to governance reforms aimed at strengthening their sovereignty.
6: The armed groups in the north say they seized a large amount of military hardware left behind by the Russians and government forces. Mali faces growing instability nationwide. JNIM fighters are tightening their siege around the capital, Bamako, disrupting transport routes and food supplies. With the army now reduced to controlling just a few locations in northern Mali, the region appears to be slipping away from the military's control. Ahmed Idris, Al Jazeera.
0: Well, for more than a decade, Zimbabwe was considered a success story in the battle against malaria. But aid agencies say infections and deaths are rising once again. And as Haru Mutasa reports from Guruve, it's taking a toll on mining communities where the risk of the disease is high.
10: I'm in Mashonaland Central Province in Zimbabwe, and this is a mine dump. There's gold under here. Now, when water's pumped out of the mine shaft, it ends up collecting in one of these holes. Now, because it's been so hot lately, the water evaporates. But some of it ends up in places like this, stagnant, perfect breeding grounds for mosquitoes.
11: Namaskar.
12: Miners say a prayer before going down the shaft. Their job can be dangerous. The men could fall, get exposed to dangerous toxins, or catch malaria. This miner didn't go to work today. He's feeling weak and can't earn money for the family. Modesta Garanowoko tests him for malaria using the last rapid malaria diagnostic kit she has left. A significant drop in foreign funding and aid has depleted supplies.
11: When the clinic gets more from donors, maybe I will get something. I have no more test kits and tablets to give people.
12: Roads in this rural community are bad. It can take 3 hours to walk to the nearest clinic. Humanitarian agencies say Zimbabwe recorded more than 65,000 cases of malaria in April. That's nearly double as many cases compared to the same period last year. Around 200 people have died.
13: It's a dangerous situation.
7: I don't know how I can explain how dangerous malaria is. It kills.
12: Esther Mufambi's brother died soon after this cell phone footage was taken. She says he was in pain and struggled to breathe.
14: Many people are catching malaria. Soon after we buried my brother, our neighbor became sick and tested positive.
12: Zimbabwe does not have a malaria vaccine program. Spraying and using mosquito nets is often the only line of defense for people. More than a year after major U.S. cuts in foreign aid, communities here in southern Africa are now feeling the impact. Haru Mutasa, Al Jazeera, Guruve, Zimbabwe.
0: Well, this year's Cannes Film Festival, one of the biggest talking points is artificial intelligence, with debate growing over its impact on the future of filmmaking. The discussion highlights the increasing tension between technological innovation and human creativity. Natasha Butler reports from the festival.
15: Well, the Cannes Festival loves a bit of movie nostalgia. This year's official poster pays tribute to Thelma & Louise, the hit road movie that came out 35 years ago. But it's not only about paying homage to the past, it's also about looking to the future.
16: Artificial intelligence is changing the industry in ways that some filmmakers are embracing. AI has helped create this immersive film called Red Planet 3009. Well, dozens of people are in the room and the film's being projected on all the walls, so you really feel as if you're in the heart of the story.
17: Can you see them too?
16: Well, the film is a contender for a new prize here in Cannes for the immersive competition. So let's go meet one of the filmmakers.
18: It's a tool. It's a great tool. It can be very convenient. We really don't rely on any artificial intelligence when we have to create something. It's just purely an utility.
19: Immersive world is changing. And we are like, we want to call ourselves the pioneers of that, trying to bring the cinema flavor, like the idea of like bringing like a storyline, a storytelling, like creating like an emotional arc, cinematic music, to a screen which is not conventional.
16: Well, AI is clearly a very powerful creative tool, but the festival's organizers are aware that there are some in the industry who are really worried.
20: We stand with all those whose work could be negatively affected by artificial intelligence, and for that we need laws. I personally believe this thing has to be regulated.
16: Well, one of the most talked about films here in Cannes is US director Steven Soderbergh's new movie about John Lennon. He has used AI to revive the musician for the big screen. Some people are calling it a magical movie moment. For others, though, it is a step too far. Natasha Butler, Al Jazeera, Cannes.
0: All right, we'll be back with more of the day's news with my colleague Anna Burns-Francis. That's in less than 30 minutes from now. Making Peace is next. See ya.

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1: When you look at the neighborhood of who was killing who, you see people that have been sharing all in common, sharing the language. It even reached at the level of families, where you could find that the family members, some members could kill the other members of the family. It's something that happened within only 100 days. And within that short period, over 1 million people had been killed.
2: Can only happen if we completely dehumanize the other person. We've told ourselves a story that for our own survival, this is the only way, by killing the other. And then you get this kind of frenzy and madness that emerges in the group, in which people are capable of doing the most extraordinary destruction to each other. But it doesn't actually deal with any long-term security, because this is only by humanizing the relationships and realizing the person who you saw as a threat and wanted to kill you, they have things that we all share. The very ordinary, simple things about life.
3: Numvaga nje kwica ahubwo mbonye umuntu wapfuye nibwo nahise mpinduka numva ngize ubwoba nge nabonye umuntu wapfuye umuntu witwaga Mili kwani nakoranaga hariya yacuruzaga hari karubamba icyo kintu 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
1: Rwanda is a very interesting example in terms of post the genocide and how it moved towards healing. There were trials and 150,000 people were imprisoned. And it depended what role you played, how far you were a leader, as to whether you were part of that punishment. But it also understood that it had to create a culture of truth and reconciliation and forgiveness. So if we imagine a perpetrator who's been in prison, maybe for the last 20 years, and comes out in his community, how's he going to imagine this? I think we're talking about shame, the deepest shame for how one has behaved. And what do we do with this shame?
0: Ugaruka nibyo byari intambara. 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
2: If someone has been killed in your family and your community potentially has been destroyed and your home's a rubble, why would you even want to make peace with these people? When the healing process starts, it's very important for people to find the capacity to listen to the other side and really listen. The kind of immersive listening, which is deeply empathic, where there is an understanding of what the other side has been through.
3: Akarenze naragutinyaga nkikumara kukubona.
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0: The story about Rwanda's efforts in reconciliation in the aftermath of the genocide is a story that can inspire other countries that have been affected by atrocities. So societies can also learn that much as we are very upset by the behavior of people that are involved in the atrocities, but at the end of the day, we should go beyond that and look at the future to see how we can pave way for these other generations to live even better than we have been living.
1: Ahantu hatari amahoro hahora intambara. 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
1: Innocent lives lost in a cycle of violence in Colombia.
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5: Hearing the facts.
6: 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The situation here is dire.
5: Asking questions.
7: Who holds the leverage here? Who's more dependent on whom?
5: Reporting from the action.
8: There are battles happening and taking place as we speak.
9: The army's told us that we have to put on bulletproof vests. There are weapons inside.
5: With the latest global news and insightful documentaries, Al Jazeera's teams across the world bring you closer to the heart of the story.

0: Hello, I'm Anna Burns-Francis. This is the NewsHour live from Doha, coming up in the next 60 minutes. Ushering in a new chapter of stability, China's leader Xi Jinping describes the US president's visit to Beijing as a milestone, while Donald Trump talks up trade ties.
1: We've made some fantastic trade deals, great for both countries.
0: The leaders discussed technology, Taiwan, and the Iran war, which Trump says Xi wants to help end. Beijing is yet to confirm. 78 years of Palestinian dispossession, ethnic cleansing, and now a genocide. We report from Gaza and the occupied West Bank on 78 years of Nakba. A new Ebola outbreak's confirmed in the Democratic Republic of Congo, with nearly 250 suspected cases in the Ituri province. And dozens of people are killed and thousands are trapped in Haiti's capital, where there's been a surge of gang violence. US President Donald Trump has wrapped up his high-stakes state visit to China, hosted by President Xi Jinping. He said he's made fantastic trade deals and there's a consensus between them that Iran cannot have nuclear weapons and that the Strait of Hormuz must be open. But the visit, which was full of pomp, pageantry and personal rapport, had no major breakthroughs. For now, both sides insist they've charted a new path of stability where differences between the world's two biggest superpowers can be managed through dialogue. Our chief US correspondent, Alan Fisher, has more from Beijing.
2: The final public event of Donald Trump's China trip and the rare honour for a foreign leader, a visit to Yongnanhai Gardens, the seat of power in China, the secretive compound where Xi Jinping lives and works, an honour that impressed the US president. Both sides diplomatically calling the delayed talks a success. Trump securing what his side described as huge trade deals, particularly on agricultural products.
1: This has been an incredible visit. I think a lot of good has come of it. We've made some fantastic trade deals, great for both countries.
2: And saying both countries are on the same page in Iran.
1: We feel very similar in Iran. We want that to end. We don't want them to have a nuclear weapon. We want the straits open. We're closing it now. They closed it, then we closed it on top of them. But we want the straits open, and we want them to get it ended, because it's a crazy thing. They're a little bit crazy, and that's no good. Can't have it. They cannot have a nuclear weapon.
2: But there's no sign of a Chinese commitment to use its influence in reopening the Strait of Hormuz, of getting Iran to the negotiating table.
3: There's no need for this war to continue, and it could have been avoided at the beginning. Finding a solution sooner rather than later is good for the US and Iran and all the countries of the region.
4: The Chinese say Donald Trump's short visit was important in creating constructive strategic stability, a broad concept which should deal with any problems between the world's two biggest economies and often rivals. Taiwan, Iran, tariffs, they still hang over the relationship, but it's a basis for the two leaders to work from at their three further meetings this year. Alan Fisher, Al Jazeera, Beijing.
0: Oh, Henry Huaiyao Wong joins us now from London. He's the president of the Centre for China and Globalisation think tank and previously served as a councillor at the State Council China. Henry, thanks for your time with Al Jazeera. What will China be taking away as a win from this visit?
5: Well, I think this visit is very significant and very timely, and I think it's really great for both leaders of the largest economies of the world to get together. And also, you can see this visit, I think, is much more significant than his first visit 9 years ago. And this is also the first visit, official visit by President of the United States to China in almost a decade time. And in this decade of time, China's GDP has doubled. And also, China has achieved, as President Trump called it, G2 or near peer status. So I think for China, this is great. You know that President Xi mentioned that President Trump and President Xi has actually achieved a constructive strategic stability as a new position for the future U.S.-China relations. This is a sharp contrast with the first term Trump defined China as a strategic rivalry. And now we call this a strategic stability. So I think there's a great progress made. In addition to their consensus on the global peacemaking in in Middle East, in Iran, and of course even in Europe, in Ukraine. So I think on top of that, there's a lot of business has been done, and so largest business delegation, all the top leaders of U.S. business community all came here. There's so much goodwill has been built up, and then there's another three visit coming up in the next 6 months. We're going to see a great trajectory for the Sino-U.S. relation and stabilizing for the world.
0: You talked about this being a reset compared to the first Trump administration, but it was somewhat of a reset even compared to where things were between the two countries last year, and we saw that with the trade war. And so how important was that, or who was it more important to, the U.S. or to China, in terms of resetting that relationship, given the tariffs war of last year?
5: No, I think from that point of view, I think the U.S. is obviously on the defending posture, because you have U.S. Congress limited, the Supreme Court limited the tariff increase for President Trump. You have a Congress limited the U.S. Attack in Iran if not authorized by the Congress. You have, U.S. is stuck in this Iranian war and close of the Hormuz and affecting the U.S. stock market and consumer prices. And you have President after mediation of the Gaza, but then no progress meeting anything on the Ukraine-Russian war. So I think that he needs China's help, and he needs to build a stable relation with China. China is the only country that does not have any war going on in the world, and also is welcomed by all the countries, and economically is doing well with another new 5 years plan. So I think that by seeking a constructive tune of both countries, I think China has won this trade war, or tariff war, whatever defined by the U.S., and then also gained respect not only from U.S., where President Trump said President Xi is the greatest leader, great leader of the China and world, but also gain respect of all the other countries. We saw the G7 leaders rush to China and visit China this year. And I think that with the upcoming visit, there's going to be another height of U.S.-China relation stabilizing, maybe another turning point from a rivalry from Shahidi's trap into a more coexist peacefully, but of course with some competition. But we don't have to be adversary, we don't have to be a rivalry, we can be a partner, but with normal competition. And this is what the world needs and expected.
0: Can we talk about then the trade agreements that President Trump has touted as a result of this visit? Some aeroplanes and some soybeans, but I'm wondering, what is the value to Beijing?
5: No, this is very good news. I think that U.S., President Trump wants to compensate his base in the Midwest, and then those agricultural product purchases is very significant. China purchased, according to President Trump, 200 Boeings. I mean, it could be large Boeing aircraft. So there's a lot of industrial products being purchased by China. Of course, there's beef, there's many more. But more important, you have 17 top business leader coming with President Trump. And then they are also, as Tim Cook of Apple says, everybody come here, everybody taking positive attitudes. This is going to shape a new momentum. So he even used the Chinese saying, if we have burning a bush, everybody pitching a wood, the fire would be larger. So that's really great comparison. I think with all the business has changing some mood and tunes and also less fear of being single out as too close to China, you're going to see all the small and medium company follow the suit, and the U.S. government would have to, with 200 business journalists coming to Beijing with President Trump, 200 journalists that will report more positively this time. I think you're going to see some sentiment changing with next three visits scheduled within the next 6 months.
0: So, and I understand from what you've just given that there were many broader positive outcomes for the trip, but I'm just curious as to these specific trade deals with very tangible, measurable numbers involved in them, the 200 aeroplanes, the soybeans, the gas being purchased, what is the value of that to China? Obviously, there's a benefit to the US, but what's the benefit there to China?
5: Well, the benefit to China is also big as well, because this is going to stabilize the China-U.S. trade relations. I'm sure China can buy more That's a good start. And, beef, Boeing or soybeans and the three Bs, of course. And then they're going to probably set up an investment board and trade board so they can talk about this regularly and have a guardrails to and also attract more Chinese investment. I mean, the U.S. deficit with China already shrinking this year and last year. So it's not really, a big trade issue now. I think both sides has achieved a mutually assured constructive status, but also they have reached a mutually assured disruptive status as well. So they don't want to disrupt each other. They want to have a good mood. And then from that point, I think the good momentum is that to go up. I think the biggest achievement is for this trip is that from adversary, a strategic rival position, change that into a strategic stability position. That is going to stir up and stimulate so many more deals, more trade, and business in China, company in China, business executives. When they see the mood has been changing, environment is improving, followed by more trade and investment and people-to-people exchanges. That is really a great achievement, I think, this time that they have changed the narrative and dynamic quite somewhat. I'm not saying it's changed completely, but at least it's a great step in the right direction for more stable U.S.-China relations.
0: Very good. Thank you very much for your time. Henry Huaya Wang joining us from London. All right, we're going now to Iran's Foreign Minister Abbas Araghchi speaking at the Iranian embassy in New Delhi following a BRIC foreign ministers meeting. Let's listen in.
6: Back to the same volume of trade that we had with each other. You know, before those sanctions, we used to have more than $20 billion of business and trade with India. Now it is much smaller, but it's still in billions of dollars. So Iran and India have always enjoyed good trade and business relations. I'm sure the capacity between the two is really high, and we can go back to same volume that we used to have, or even higher, as soon as sanctions are lifted.
7: Sir, yesterday you met your Russian counterpart, Vladimir Lavrov. Did you discuss the offer which Russian officials have on the table regarding the removing uranium from Iranian territory to Russia? What is your current position on this offer from Russian side? And can be this offer crucial in resolving this deadlock in negotiations between Iran and U.S.?
6: Well, yes, yesterday I had a very good meeting with Sergei Lavrov. I have to say that we have always consulted with our Russian friends. We have a very good relation, strategic partnership, and we have always consulted with each other regarding all international, regional, and bilateral issues. I met President Putin in St. Petersburg about, I think, 10 days ago, less than 2 weeks ago. And we discussed everything, including the question that you mentioned. We are thankful to our Russian friends for their offer and for their, intention to help the resolution of this problem. Of course, this is something that we have to decide during the negotiations. The subject of our enriched material is a very complicated one, and we have now come to the conclusion with Americans that since it is very difficult, we are almost in a deadlock on this particular question. Let's postpone it to the later stages of our negotiations. So for the time being, it is not under discussion, it's not under negotiation, but we will come to that subject in later stages. And when we come to that stage, obviously we would have more consultations with Russia, and we see if the Russian offer can help or not. This is not something for the time being.
8: Sir, Excellency, leaders from New Tech in India, you were also part of negotiation. My question to you is that what are the main issues preventing an end to the conflict between your country and USA?
6: I think I already answered that question. The most important question is the question of mistrust or the lack of trust from our side to Americans, and I explained the reasons of that mistrust. Another issue is, or another problem is the, as I said, contradictory messages, which has made us reluctant about the real intentions of Americans for in these negotiations. We are in doubt about their seriousness, but the moment we feel that they are serious and they are ready for a fair and balanced deal, we certainly proceed in the course of negotiations.
9: Minister, thank you for doing this. Yes. Reza from the Hindustan Times. I want to ask you basically about the BRICS meeting. It's very clear that there was no agreement on a joint statement, largely because of the differences between Iran and UAE. Do you believe that by the time the summit is held in September, you will be able to overcome these differences? And number two, the Prime Minister has just said a little while ago in UAE that India is ready to do everything to bring peace to West Asia. What role would you like to
6: play
9: in this process now?
6: Well, as a matter of fact, the final statement by BRICS ministerial meeting was blocked, or some parts of that was blocked by a member state which has its own special relations with Israel, and this is very unfortunate. We have no difficulty with that certain country. They have not been our target in the current war. We only hit American military bases and American military installations which are unfortunately in their soil. So the only reason they stopped the final statement was their support to Israel and the United States in their aggression against Iran, which is very, very unfortunate. I hope by the time that we come for the summit, they come to a good understanding that Iran is a neighbor. We have to live with each other. We have lived for centuries, and we have to live for centuries to come. Israelis cannot protect them. Americans cannot protect them. That was proved during this war. The American military bases, their relation with Israel became the source of insecurity. Instead of becoming the source of security, instead of protecting them, it was a source of insecurity for them. So these are the realities that they should understand. And I'm sure if they follow the line of wisdom, they will find Iran as a good neighbor and a good partner.
10: Mr. Prime Minister, Pranay Patak from India Today. My question to you is that yesterday President Donald Trump in an interview said that he discussed the issue of the Strait of Hormuz and Iran issue with the Chinese President Xi Jinping, and then he said that Chinese President is ready to help to mediate some kind of solution. Are you open to that process, and as the process of Pakistan mediated solution has failed so far? And related question, that what steps are being taken by Iran to facilitate the more or the faster movement of the vessels, those who are stuck in Gulf of Persia, including 11 Indian ships?
6: Well, the mediation process by Pakistan has not been failed yet, but it is in a very difficult course, mostly because of the Americans' behavior and their and the mistrust which exists between us. We appreciate any country who has the ability to help, particularly China. China has been helpful in the past in the resumption of relations between Iran and Saudi Arabia. We have very good relations with China. They are, we are strategic partners to each other. And we know that the Chinese have a good intention. So anything that can be done by them to help diplomacy would be welcomed by the Islamic Republic of Iran. Well, we hope that by the advancement of negotiations, we come to a good conclusion, so the Strait of Hormuz would be completely secured and we can expedite the normalization of traffic in that strait. Well, Chabahar port is one of the symbols of cooperation between Iran and India. And we are so glad that that Indians played an important role in the development of that port. It is now somehow, slowed down because of the U.S. sanctions. But I am confident that this port would be like a golden gate for India to access Central Asia, the Caucasus, and then Europe through this transit route, and also for Europeans, Central Asians, and others to access Indian Ocean. It is a very strategic port, important for both us and India and many other countries. So I hope that Indians would continue their work in Chabahar port, so it would be fully developed at the service of the interests of India and other countries around. I think India, with its good reputation, can play a greater role in this region to help diplomacy, to help peace, and to promote peace and security. India is a friend to almost to all countries in the Persian Gulf, in north of this Gulf, and in the southern part of that. So we appreciate any positive, constructive role played by India in this region. همطور که عرض کردم ما یکی از مشکلات این هست که پیام‌های متضاد گفت سخنان متضاد و گزافه‌گویی‌های غیر منطقی زیاد از طرف آمریکایی‌ها گفته میشه که مخالف هر گونه مسیر
0: All right, you've been listening to Iran's Foreign Minister Abbas Araghchi speaking in New Delhi. He's been at a meeting of the foreign ministers for the BRICS summit, alliance, rather, ahead of the BRICS summit, which is being held in India later this year. For more on his comments, let's go to some guests now. In London, we are joined by Alex Alfarez Shears, a defence and security analyst who specialises in great power competition. And joining us from Tehran is Ali Akbar Darini, a researcher at the Centre for Strategic Studies. Alex, I'll come to you first. We have just heard some comments there about trust and whether Iran can trust the US. Given that these were quite public, quite strong comments, what do you make of the fact it's being brought up now, given where negotiations are or are not?
11: I think this is very significant because it seems to be the main obstacle to any progress with a negotiated deal or negotiated settlement. Remember that on the 27th of February, the day before the US and Israel struck Iran, there were negotiations ongoing in Geneva that were mediated by the Swiss, but also by the Omanis, on a potential nuclear deal then, an attempt essentially to find a diplomatic way through the impasse on nuclear issues between the United States and Iran. And of course, as we know, subsequently what followed was a heavy bombardment of Iran, a killing of the supreme leader. And then now we find ourselves in this extremely difficult and destructive situation with potentially no end in sight, and certainly a new status quo on the horizon. So trust is really important in diplomacy. I think if you can't see eye to eye on the most important sticking points with the people that you're engaging with, then there's really very little hope in progress.
0: Ali, can I put that to you? There is very little hope in progress. Now, Iran's position and the comments by Minister Arachi are nothing new. So is there very little hope in progress?
12: I don't see much hope as long as Trump continues to employ a very vicious, disrespectful language. Iran and 5+1, the world powers, reached a deal, JCPOA, in 2015, largely because the Americans respected Iran and employed a respectful language and respected Iran's basic rights. That's why that agreement was achieved. But Trump is undermining his own position by employing a very disrespectful, vicious language against Iran, resorting to bullying, assassination, war, and seeking Iran's capitulation. This is not the way to talk to a great ancient nation like Iran with 3,000 years of written civilization. He has not achieved anything up to now, and he will not achieve that. He is very frustrated and mad that why Iran has not capitulated. But he should be mad at Israel and the Israeli lobby that sold him the narrative that if he employs a hard-line maximalist position, Iran will capitulate. This has not happened. It's not going to happen. The solution is respect, not bullying.
0: Alex, can we talk about that hardline position? There appears to have been perhaps some softening. President Trump has been asked recently and responded to in US media about Iran's enriched uranium, to which he said that US possession of it or retrieving it from Iran, he said, I don't think it's necessary, except from a public relations standpoint. I just feel better if I got it, actually, but I think it's more for public relations than it is for anything else. That seems to be quite a timely moment to be making a statement on what appears to have been, up until now, quite an important objective

0: for the US?
1: Yeah, I mean that is a one way of looking at it, but at the same time, you know, what the president will say today, he might decide to say something completely different tomorrow. And so this seems to be a really this is one of the issues with this particular president. He will threaten civilizational erasure on one day, and then the next day he'll roll back on one of the issues that he's actually touted as the key sticking point, this issue of Iran acquiring nuclear weapons capability. First of all, there is no detail on what a supposed plan would look like. There doesn't seem to be any plans from the United States with regards to what to do with the 400 to 440 kilograms of 60% highly enriched uranium. And I think all that Trump is looking for now is a way out. And the question is, at what cost? Is this going to be an any situation for Trump, so long as he can leave this conflict and tout it to his base as this great victory because he's managed to degrade Iran's ballistic missile capabilities, degrade some aspects of Iran's kinetic drone warfare capabilities? These things remain to be seen. But like my co-panelist said earlier, there is already a nuclear deal in place. There is already a viable framework in place, which was negotiated in 2015. And so for the Trump administration to say that China and the United States, are in alignment on Iran not having a nuclear weapon, well, the P5 includes China, and they were party to those negotiations in 2015. So this is really turning into a bit of a circus from the United States. And there's still no detail and no really feasible plan with which to issue some sort of course forward on the point of nuclear proliferation.
0: Ali, will Tehran take Donald Trump's comments with any weight about enriched uranium, or will it be, as Alex has just mentioned, seen as a bit of a circus?
2: The issue has never been Iran's nuclear program. As your respectful guest said, there was an agreement in place. The JCPOA was achieved in 2015. It worked. And Iran was enriching uranium at 3.5%. It was Trump who pulled out of the JCPOA in his first term, and that's why Iran increased the level of enrichment. And why we are facing this mess, that is exactly because of Trump's unilateralism and his policy of coercion. This has why the world economy is in this mess right now. That is because of Trump's maximalist demand and buying the narrative from Israel and the Israeli lobby that if he attacks Iran, if he bombs Iran, Iran will capitulate. So the issue has never been Iran's nuclear program. No, never. The issue has been an Israeli-led regional order. No state in the Middle East should be able to challenge Israel and stand up to Israeli expansionism. That has been the major issue. And former U.S. presidents never got into a war with Iran because they knew it was stupid. But Trump was lured into this trap. And that's why he is in a stock. He's very frustrated because he's stuck in a war of attrition he had promised to avoid.
0: Ali Akbar Darini joining us from Tehran, and Alex Al-Farashir is joining us from London. Thank you both. Still ahead on Al Jazeera. An alarming resurgence in malaria deaths in Zimbabwe, a country that once championed the fight against the disease.
3: This is America, and that is the US Treasury. Here, the national debt has exceeded GDP for the first time since World War II.
4: How likely is a war in the future between the US and China over Taiwan?
5: Republicans control the House of Representatives by just 5 votes. That's too close for comfort for US President Donald Trump.
6: A global conflict thousands of miles away is exposing California's reliance on foreign oil.
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9: a number of rate cuts were priced in for the year. 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
11: You're saying that you've won the war already. 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
8: Counting the cost on Al Jazeera.
12: Sandwiched between the Andes Mountains and the Pacific Ocean lies a mega landfill. According to the United Nations, satellite images put this landfill at the top of the list of 50 man-made sites that produce the world's highest levels of methane emissions.
13: If this landfill doesn't look worse, it's because after the rubbish trucks leave their waste, dumpsters cover it with dirt as fast as possible. And I can also assure you there's something else you can't see, and that is the stench that comes from this area. It goes to communities kilometers away.
12: KDM Enterprises says they're extracting more than 700 million cubic meters of methane, turning it into biogas for power plants. But more is needed, including obliging Chileans to reduce their organic waste output. Until that happens, landfills like this will continue to produce methane with a global impact on climate change.
14: This Korbani, the greater your sacrifice, the greater their Eid. Share the joy this Eid al-Adha with Al-Care for All. Donate now.

0: You're watching Al Jazeera. I'm Anna Burns-Francis. A reminder of our top stories this hour. US President Donald Trump says a lot of problems have been settled with China as he wraps up his two-day state visit there. No official agreements have been signed, but Trump says significant trade deals were reached. Trump says the two want the Iran war to end and for the Strait of Hormuz to reopen. President Xi Jinping, meanwhile, has called Trump's visit historic and says it's deepened mutual trust. Chinese media is reporting the leaders reached a consensus on maintaining stable economic and trade relations. Friday marks 78 years since the Nakba, which means catastrophe in Arabic. It refers to the forced displacement of Palestinians and the ethnic cleansing of Palestine in 1948, when the State of Israel was created. Lena Abu Akleh explains.
1: The Nakba, which means the catastrophe, marks the beginning of the ethnic cleansing of Palestine in 1948. Thousands of Palestinians were killed and tens of thousands expelled from their homeland. This was Palestine before the British Mandate. Jewish people made up 8% of the population. Then came the Balfour Declaration. In 1917, Britain pledged to establish a national home for the Jewish people in Palestine. More Zionist settlers started arriving from Europe. By the mid-40s, Zionist militia started carrying out attacks on Palestinians and British authorities. That includes the bombing of the British administrative headquarters at the King David Hotel, killing 91 people. And by 1947, this was Palestine. On May 14, 1948, the British Mandate ended and the State of Israel was created. Zionist military forces captured 78% of historic Palestine and expelled 750,000 Palestinians from their homes and lands. As fighting spread, entire Palestinian communities were ethnically cleansed. Many thought they would return within days, but Palestinians were pushed into refugee camps in the occupied East Jerusalem and the West Bank, the Gaza Strip, and neighboring countries. At least 6 million refugees are registered in these areas. Most Palestinians became stateless refugees. And Zionist leaders at that time openly called for their expulsion, such as David Ben-Gurion, who later became the prime minister. But it was not only displacements. Village after village disappeared from the map. Between 1947 and 1949, Zionist military forces attacked major Palestinian cities and destroyed some 530 villages. Others were repopulated. And Zionist militias killed about 15,000 Palestinians. But many families carried documents, photographs, and keys to homes they were forced to leave behind, passing them down through generations.
0: All right, in a moment, we'll go live to Gaza City. But first, let's speak to Nida Ibrahim, who joins us live.

0: Karim, overlooking the Tul Karim refugee camp. And the street here behind me did not exist before the Israelis started their military assault in the camp. This is a result of demolitions of homes that continued since the Israeli forces assaulted the camp in early 2025, forcibly displacing all of its residents, creating new neighborhoods in an attempt to change the core geography and the symbolism that these refugees represent. We are seeing how cramped they are, how close people live to one another. These are people who have been displaced from their homes in 1948, and they've decided to stay here as a reminder of the right of return, as a reminder that they're here to stay. They refuse to forget where they came from. But even that right is being denied to them by the Israeli forces. Even their temporary homes are now being demolished by the Israeli soldiers who are stationing inside these three refugee camps here in the occupied West Bank, where the Palestinians say that this is yet another reminder, another living symbol of Nakba. Nakba is still ongoing because of these acts. The main goal or the main symbol or the main Israeli attempt in 1948 was to expel as many Palestinians as possible. And people here would tell you that this expulsion, this displacement continues day in and day out.
1: Nida, as you said, Palestinians face now near daily Israeli raids and settler attacks since that war on Gaza started in 2023. So what is the situation today?
0: Well, the situation keeps getting worse every single day. When we talk about the Israeli settler attacks, it's hard to count how many of these each day happen in different areas all across the occupied West Bank. These are armed settlers emboldened with the impunity, with the fact that they evade any accountability from the Israeli authorities. In fact, the people here would tell you that this is the Israeli system's arm. This is the Israeli regime's way of displacing more and more Palestinians from their homes, using settler violence as a way to intimidate people and get them to leave their homes altogether. When we talk about these settler attacks, we're not just talking about the stealing of sheep from Palestinians, but also we go to the stealing of homes, burning them, as well as mosques, religious places. In addition to these settlers not just kicking Palestinians from their lands, but also killing them, also intimidating them, all of that is happening under one umbrella: displacement and the fact that it's been 78 years of Nakba and not since Nakba.
1: Nida Ibrahim joining us live from the occupied West Bank. Thank you. Let's go now to Hani Mahmoud, who joins us from Gaza City. A majority, Hani, of Palestinians who live in Gaza are descendants of the refugees from 1948. How are they feeling about this anniversary?
2: Anna, I just happened to run in the street just to nearby store, and this one old man who recognized us from in front of the camera, and this is what he said: make sure to say that the Nakba or the catastrophe never truly ended from the time it started. And judging from the wrinkles on his face, he's probably lived through Nakba. He's old enough to remember everything, and that's the reality of the majority of everyone across the Gaza Strip. The Nakba carries a very significant impact here. The vast majority of the population across the Gaza Strip are either refugees or they are descendant of refugees, people who were forced out of their homes in what later became the state of Israel. That happened by way of population transfer or ethnic cleansing of many of the Palestinians. The peril is very stark here, what people lived through in the past 2 years and a half: the displacement, the repeated forced movement, the displacement, the ongoing bombardment that eventually led to the clearing up much of the area across the Gaza Strip. For example, the so-called Yellow Line, now covering 64% of the total area of the Gaza Strip and cornering everyone else in smaller areas right here. We're talking about eight major neighborhoods across the Strip are now empty without residents whatsoever, including a whole city in the southern part of the Strip, the city of Rafah, and another city in the northern part of the Strip, the city of Beit Hanun. So there is deep frustration. There is a profound pain.

0: of what's happening, as these issues have never been resolved and continue to unfold in the worst scenario possible.
1: All right, Hani, thank you. Hani Mahmoud joining us live from Gaza City. Meanwhile, Israel's also been expanding its military presence in southern Syria since the fall of the Assad regime. Beit Jinn is one of the many villages where at least 200 families have been displaced since a violent Israeli incursion last November. Heidi Pett joins us now from Beit Jinn. Heidi, there has been an uptick in Israeli military activity in southern Syria. So what is the situation there now?
2: Yeah, over the last week, there has been an increase in raids, arrests and military shelling of multiple villages in southern Syria, which are close to the occupied Golan Heights. And that is part of a pattern that has been going on since the fall of the Assad regime in December of 2024. And in the immediate aftermath of that, Israel took the opportunity of advancing from the occupied Golan Heights further into southern Syria in violation of the 1974 agreement. It's supposed to be a demilitarized zone here in southern Syria, but Israel, since the fall of the Assad regime, has established 9 new military bases, including one which is visible on the very top of the hill in that valley behind me. Now, here in Beit Jinn, we have seen repeated Israeli incursions, including one in November, which was devastating to the village here. 13 people were killed, 28 injured, and it has resulted in the displacement of hundreds of families who don't feel safe to return. They say they're waiting for a security agreement with Israel. Now, that is potentially in the pipeline. The foreign minister, Assad Shaybani, here said that his country is looking for a security agreement, but not normalization of ties, and that is due to the repeated military activity here. There was shelling last night in the Yarmouk Valley and also in the agricultural field surrounding Jabhat al-Hashab, where we've been speaking to farmers and shepherds about the impact of that military activity on their livelihoods.
1: Heidi Pett joining us from Beit Jinn. Thank you very much. There's been a new outbreak of the Ebola virus in Eastern Democratic Republic of Congo. The Africa Centres for Disease Control and Prevention says 65 deaths have been recorded in Ituri province. Tests so far have confirmed at least 4 were caused by the virus. More than 240 suspected cases of the highly contagious virus have been reported. Let's go live now to Chris Okamringa in the capital, Kinshasa. Chris, can you tell us, 4 confirmed, but 240 suspected. So how concerned are authorities about this outbreak?
3: Well, authorities in Kinshasa are very concerned because this outbreak has happened in an active conflict zone. Ituri province has groups like the Cooperative for the Development of Congo, CODECO, the Zaire, and more recently the Allied Democratic Forces that have been attacking civilians in that area. And health workers are saying that this outbreak has been reported in 2 health zones that are very close to mining towns where hundreds of people are involved in mining gold. So there is a very, very serious issue about the spread of this disease to other areas. That part of Ituri shares a border with Uganda. So, and there's a lot of cross-border activity between these 2 countries. So they are very, very high fears. What we know is that the government has sent a team of health experts there. The World Health Organization also has its country representative and other scientists who are there to assess what needs to be done so that they can help the people in that area. And that area has been under a state of siege since 2021 because of the armed activity there. So there is a lot of fear that this disease might spread farther. The worst outbreak of Ebola happened in the DRC in 2018 and 2020, which also happened in North Kivu province, where there was a lot of rebel activity. So people are hoping that it does not, bring back the same kind of situation. Anna?
1: Yeah, well, you talk about bringing back the same kind of situation, the last outbreak only being declared over last December, and you say that there are health teams being sent to the community, but is that enough support given the fears that this may be another large outbreak?
3: Not yet, because this outbreak has just been reported by the Africa Centers for Disease Control, like you mentioned. So what we know is that there's going to be a very high-level meeting that the Africa Centers for Disease Control and the DRC government and a number of other international health partners are going to be meeting to discuss how they can come up with a coordinated approach to deal with this very highly infectious disease. that has caused a lot of suffering to the DRC. We're told there have been 16 outbreaks since 1976. If this one is announced by the DRC government, it's going to be the 17th. But the good news is that the health experts at the National Institute of Biomedical Research in the DRC have ruled out one of the strains known as Zaire. Now, there are three Ebola strains that affect human beings. There's Sudan, there's Zaire, and Bundibugyo. And Zaire is the most deadly strain of among them all. It's said to be very fatal. Between 60 and 90% of people who get infected with this strain end up dying. So they are now going to be working on dealing with the others that will be announced very soon by health officials here. And the DRC has already a number of vaccines that they got from international partners, which proved effective in dealing with previous outbreaks. So they have also a team of experts who have already built the capacity to deal with the infection prevention and control measures. So they're optimistic that they will be able to deal with this outbreak.
1: Christo Chimringa joining us from Kinshasa in Democratic Republic of Congo. Thank you. Still ahead on Al Jazeera. The head of the CIA visits Cuba as it endures a severe fuel shortage after months of a US oil blockade.
4: They want to get clicks, they want to put it on social media.
5: The role of the media is supposed to be to hold the White House to account.
6: Most of US media is owned by oligarchs.
7: The Iranian regime is tapping into something so universal.
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11: Breaking through the rubble with what is an incredibly heavy piece of equipment so that they can retrieve the bodies buried beneath. It has taken 3 weeks to the day to complete one of the world's most closely watched, ritualized, and historic transfers of power. Front lines here in the north and the east of the country that have been relatively static are now beginning to move. 16,000 hectares torn through by this wildfire in under 72 hours. That's an area the size of the city of Paris.

0: terminated that deal. And if I didn't terminate Barack Hussein Obama, if I didn't terminate that deal, Iran would have had a nuclear weapon 2 years ago. As you know, that deal long expired.
1: This has taken the most years doing it, and after your bombing, they're not
0: going to do it. You know what? I'll tell you what. I know you backed Obama, which shows what a fraud you are, because that was the worst deal. They would have had a nuclear weapon within a period of a year and a half after I terminated it. If I didn't terminate that, and if I didn't send the B-2 bombers in 9 months ago to obliterate, you know, one thing that did happen, which was very nice, the top person in Iran representing them, was the top person. He said, I'm the only one, meaning the United States is the only one, along with possibly China, that would be able to get the nuclear dust out of that disaster that we created with the B-2 bomber.
1: Are you willing to do that? And why do you call
0: it? Yeah, no, at the right time, we'll either go in or we'll get it. I think we'll probably get it. But if we don't get it, we'll go
1: in. But you're willing to mount the operation to take
0: it? Well, no, I think they'll be totally defeated, and we won't have any risk.
1: Yeah. Okay.
0: We have the equipment to take it out. Nobody else does. China might have the equipment. They said you're the only one. They said you and China, but they weren't sure. We have the equipment to take it out.
2: Sir, did you discuss North Korea with Xi?
0: I did.
2: What came out of that?
0: You know, I have a very good relationship with Kim Jong-un. He's been pretty quiet.
1: Have you had any communications with him?
0: Yes.
1: Of what kind?
0: Doesn't matter. I mean, I don't tell you about that. But I have a good relationship with him. He's been respectful of our country. I want him to be respectful. He's been respectful of our country. Hey, thank you very much. Enjoy the flight, everybody.
1: Thank you.
2: Can I ask you something?
0: I heard you didn't have cameras back here. In fact, I loved it. I heard that. And now they got a camera. I heard that you were shut out for 2 hours until we leave the airspace. But he's got a camera. He's got never misses a trick. You better make me look good with that camera. All right. Thank you very much,
2: everybody.
3: All right, that was U.S. President Donald Trump speaking aboard Air Force One after he has wrapped up a two-day summit to Beijing, where he met with Chinese President Xi Jinping. Apologies for the audio quality there on board the airplane en route back to Washington. But the president said that, he said that he would not say to President Xi whether or not he would defend Taiwan if China were to invade. He also said that his position on Taiwan has not changed, but he also said that he doesn't think that there is a conflict on Taiwan at this point. He said that he will make a decision on whether to sell arms to Taiwan, and he did not discuss tariffs with the Chinese president. He also said that he will make a decision on whether to lift sanctions on Chinese companies that buy Iranian oil. Also important to note on that China has actually told those companies to ignore those U.S. sanctions. Our chief U.S. correspondent, Alan Fisher, has been following the summit and has more for us now from Beijing.
4: The final public event of Donald Trump's China trip and the rare honor for a foreign leader, a visit to Yongnanhai Gardens, the seat of power in China, the secretive compound where Xi Jinping lives and works, an honor that impressed the U.S. president. Both sides diplomatically calling the delayed talks a success. Trump securing what his side described as huge trade deals, particularly on agricultural products.
5: This has been an incredible visit. I think a lot of good has come of it. We've made some fantastic trade deals, great for both countries.
4: And saying both countries are on the same page in Iran.
5: We feel very similar in Iran. We want that to end. We don't want them to have a nuclear weapon. We want the straits open. We're closing it now. They closed it, then we closed it on top of them. But we want the straits open, and we want them to get it ended, because it's a crazy thing. They're a little bit crazy, and that's no good. Can't have it. They cannot have a nuclear weapon.
4: But there's no sign of a Chinese commitment to use its influence in reopening the Strait of Hormuz, of getting Iran to the negotiating table.
6: There's no need for this war to continue, and it could have been avoided at the beginning. Finding a solution sooner rather than later is good for the U.S. and Iran,

0: and all the countries of the region.
1: The Chinese say Donald Trump's short visit was important in creating constructive strategic stability, a broad concept which should deal with any problems between the world's two biggest economies and often rivals. Taiwan, Iran, tariffs, they still hang over the relationship, but it's a basis for the two leaders to work from at their three further meetings this year. Alan Fisher, Al Jazeera, Beijing.
2: Well, Iran's Foreign Minister Abbas Araghchi said he was open to any support from China to help resolve the conflict in the Middle East. He was speaking at the Iranian embassy in New Delhi following a BRICS foreign ministers meeting. Listen.
3: We appreciate any country who has the ability to help, particularly China. China has been helpful in the past in the resumption of relations between Iran and Saudi Arabia. We have very good relations with China. They are, we are strategic partners to each other. And we know that Chinese have a good intention. So anything that can be done by them to help diplomacy would be welcomed by the Islamic Republic of Iran.
2: All right, let's go to Tehran, where Al Jazeera's Al-Migdad Al-Rahed is standing by for us. So, Al-Migdad, we heard from the Iranian foreign minister there. What else did he say about where things stand on a peace deal with the United States?
4: Well, actually, from what we understand right now, this conflict resembles a sustained game of brinkmanship, because we do know that Abbas Araghchi reiterated the demands of Iranian about the five-point demands about ending the hostilities at all on all fronts, especially the southern Lebanon, and adding to that lifting sanctions and frozen Iranian assets, and adding to that the sovereign rights over the Strait of Hormuz. And after that, they postponed the nuclear file. And on this this matter, he said that our enrichment issue is complex, and no reach and to reach a result with the American side, we proposed that this discussion must be postponed. So that's why Iranian right now proposing a phased negotiation with the American, because we don't know that Donald Trump saying about this proposal, totally unacceptable. It's a piece of garbage. And this bring us an idea of why right now Abbas Araghchi is speaking about the trust, because there is a deep mistrust between the Iranian and American from the past negotiations rounds, and also from the historical negotiations round. We don't know that the Iranian is speaking several times that we have a mistrust towards American, because we do know that we have been attacked two times in less than a year in the middle of negotiations. And also he speak about the new reality on the Strait of Hormuz, and how can they arrange the control of that strategic waterway.
2: All right, that is Al Jazeera's Al-Migdad Al-Ruhaid reporting live for us from Tehran. And just to clarify one other point on Iran, the U.S. president also said that he's okay with Iran suspending its nuclear program for 20 years, but it has to be a real commitment. All right, we're going to have more of the day's news after Inside Story. Please don't go away.
5: The latest news.
4: They are saying that we have full rights to control this strategic waterway, and it's no longer considered an international waterway.
5: And in-depth reports.
6: The U.S. naval blockage has put a certain amount of negative impact on Iran's import. But added to that are soaring costs of production and high inflation.
5: From the heart of the story.
7: Iraqi territory may have already been used as part of a covert military front, exposing major gaps in regional security.
8: The settler met Zakaria and he just shot him.
9: The price is high for a family of Palestinian activists who've peacefully protected their community from Israeli settler expansion in the occupied West Bank for decades.
8: They just put the Israeli flag right on our tree.
9: This is their story.
10: The settlers are trying to siege land. We are moving there to see the situation.
9: Family under fire on Al Jazeera.
11: This is Kaniwood, the heart of northern Nigeria's film industry. Here, our crew films a story about banditry, a contemporary story that resonates well with the more than 120 million speakers of the Hausa language. But the industry struggles with huge challenges.
12: A lack of investment in equipment and manpower means the industry here

0: Australia is unable to compete with its southern cousin, Nollywood. But as streaming services reshape African cinema, Kannywood is beginning to reap the benefits.
1: Industry players say while investment is poor, ideas abound. A new generation is pushing boundaries, adding subtitles, experimenting with stronger storylines, and turning to regional streaming platforms. For Kannywood, this isn't just about films. It's about a cultural test, whether conservative societies can tell their stories globally without losing who they are.
2: As Israeli attacks in Lebanon continue, despite a ceasefire, the United States is hosting the third round of talks between Lebanese and Israeli officials. Hezbollah opposes the meeting in Washington. But can the process help find a way forward for Lebanon after decades of war? This is Inside Sources.

0: Hello and welcome to the program. I'm Mohammed Jamjoum. The U.S. is hosting the third round of talks between Lebanon and Israel. For the hundreds of thousands of Lebanese living in makeshift camps or made homeless by Israel's latest attacks, the tranquility of Washington must seem like a world away. For decades, Lebanon's people have suffered war at the hands of Israel, which in turn says it faces threats from groups like Hezbollah. A powerful force in Lebanon, backed by Iran, the group is not involved in the talks and has refused U.S.-Israeli demands to put down its weapons. So, what's this process hoping to achieve? And what's the biggest obstacle to peace in Lebanon? We'll discuss this with our guests in a few moments, but first, this report from Narges Mobaleghi.
1: Despite last month's U.S.-brokered ceasefire, Israel continues to attack Lebanon. Two strikes targeted two cars south of Beirut on Wednesday. Since Israel launched its latest invasion in March, at least 1 million people, or a fifth of Lebanon's population, have been forced from their homes. Some will have no homes to return to, with entire villages leveled. In Washington, the U.S. is intensifying its diplomatic drive. After two meetings last month, Israeli and Lebanese delegations are in Washington for U.S.-brokered talks, just days before a ceasefire expires on May 17th. They are expected to discuss the ceasefire, Israel's occupation in southern Lebanon, and whether the Lebanese state can reassert authority in the south, which is a Hezbollah stronghold. But Hezbollah isn't at the table. Israel wants the group disarmed. Hezbollah leader Naim Qassem says its weapons are not up for negotiation.
2: Nobody outside Lebanon has anything to do with the weapons, the resistance, or the organization of Lebanon's internal affairs. This is an internal Lebanese matter and not part of the negotiations with the enemy.
1: Despite the talks and the ceasefire, Israel has intensified its attacks on Lebanon. Israel killed at least 15 people, including two children, and wounded several others in Wednesday's attacks.
3: Since the ceasefire, there have been 1,502 casualties. What a ceasefire it has been. Some 380 people have been killed during a ceasefire.
1: Hezbollah is also launching more attacks, increasingly turning to explosive fiber optic drones. Guided by thin cables instead of radio signals, the drones are difficult for Israel to jam. Israeli officials say they have become a persistent threat to their troops. And these negotiations are taking place under the umbrella of a fragile ceasefire between the US and Iran and the standoff in the Strait of Hormuz. Iran has preconditioned its own negotiations with an end to hostilities in Lebanon. The stakes are high and the obstacles many for all parties involved. And time is not on their side. Narges Mobaleghi, Al Jazeera for Inside Story.
0: All right, let's go ahead and bring in our guests in Beirut. We're joined by Ali Rizq, a security and foreign affairs analyst. In the U.S. state of Colorado, we have Jennifer Gavito, a former acting principal deputy assistant secretary of state for Near Eastern Affairs. And also in the U.S., in Minneapolis, is Rami Khoury, distinguished fellow at the American University of Beirut. A warm welcome to you all, and thanks so much for joining us today on Inside Story. Ali, let me start with you today. Just the fact that another round of talks between Israel and Lebanon is happening, how significant a development is that from your point of view, and what do you think can be achieved?
4: I wouldn't put too much into these talks. I think that the more important aspect is going to be what happens between Iran and the United States. That's what's going to determine, I think, more than anything else, how the situation is going to play out in Lebanon. And I think that these talks, basically, more than being about achieving some kind of a truce on the Lebanese-Israeli front, they're actually more about the disarmament of Hezbollah, an anti-Hezbollah agenda. And so we see the United States once again adopting the very same Israeli goals, which are to isolate or to curb Iranian influence in Lebanon through the destruction of Hezbollah or through the elimination of Hezbollah. But again, I don't see that these talks are going to lead to much. And I think that Hezbollah has become even more important for Iran than it was before the war, which was launched against Iran, for various perspectives, not just ideological, But I think also strategically speaking as well, Hezbollah now is increased or has increased importance. So if the Lebanese state doesn't give anything or shows that it's incapable of taking tangible action against Hezbollah, I don't see these talks leading anywhere. Now, there have been some ideas floated by Secretary of State Marco Rubio, for example, about vetted Lebanese army units. I think that if they follow through on that, that's basically going to lead to a catastrophe in Lebanon and civil strife. But that doesn't mean they might not do it. I think we've gotten used to this administration that they're willing to do quite a lot without carefully considering the consequences.
0: So, Jennifer, let me get your take on this. Ali there saying that he expects the U.S. to be adopting the Israeli goals and not really expecting much to come out of this round of talks. Where do you stand on things? What do you think can or cannot be achieved in this round of talks?
5: Thanks, and thanks for having me. I think that these talks can both be important, and at the same time, we can acknowledge, as Ali said, the likelihood that very little substantive will come out of them, at least at this stage. They're notable in that this is the first, the first round of direct discussions between Israel and Lebanon in decades, and that alone is significant. Time and again, Hezbollah has drug Lebanon into war with Israel, a cycle of violence that doesn't benefit the people on either side of that border. And so the opportunity to sit down and start to develop ongoing contacts is in and of itself, to my view, a positive development. But I do tend to agree with Ali that the circumstances are probably not yet there for any sort of broad agreement, not least of which, as he referenced, because there is so much divide within Lebanon itself about Hezbollah's role, therefore making this quite controversial there. For the United States, I do agree that this is tied up in a lot of ways with what is happening with Iran. One of the early objectives of this war, and conceding upfront that we have heard a lot of different objectives for the conflict with Iran, but one of those was to degrade further Iran's proxies in the region, not just because that's an Israeli agenda, but because those have repeatedly over the years also struck out at American interests. And we see that with Hezbollah, certainly, but also with the Iran-aligned militia groups in Iraq, for example. And so the United States is using this, I think, to start to build a little bit of trust between the parties and open that dialogue. Again, that in and of itself, I think, is a worthy goal. And most importantly, if we can use that to eliminate, at least for the time being, any return to all-out conflict, then I think that would be a very positive development and is what the United States is specifically seeking out of this round of negotiations. Now, the ceasefire is barely holding, as you noted in the report, with violations, significant violations by both sides. And so, you know, nobody is under any illusion that the conflict has subsided. But again, if it can preclude a return to open war, then I think that is a positive development.
0: Rami, both Ali and Jennifer were talking a lot about Hezbollah. And the reason I mention that is because the fact of the matter is that Hezbollah is not present in these negotiations. Hezbollah is a

0: Iran or Lebanon or whoever they're attacking this week. And you have to look at the causes rather than the consequences. I think the American approach and the Israeli approach looks at the consequences, which is a strong Hezbollah, an armed group that is trying to repel the Israelis, get them out of Lebanon. 7 times Israel has invaded Lebanon, and 2 or 3 times has stayed there for a long time. So the consequences are that Hezbollah developed and is trying to resist and push the Israelis out once again. Most of what Hezbollah is doing is defensive. Most of what Israel is doing is offensive and aggressive, occupying land. And the scale of what Israel is doing now is similar to what they did in Gaza, which is driving out over 1 million people, destroying entire villages. It's not a genocide, but it's certainly ethnic cleansing, and it seems to be fully supported by the American government. So we need to sort out the causes and the consequences. The two countries should be able to live peacefully if one is not aggressing against the other. That's what the negotiations should try to achieve. The Lebanese government is desperately trying to reassert its credibility, its efficacy, and its legitimate sovereignty over the territory of Lebanon. And this has proven to be very hard to do in the last 40, 50 years because of Israeli actions. Other external, the Iranians certainly have played a role with their support of Hezbollah, and other people have. The Saudis have played a role in supporting some of their Lebanese allies, and the United States has played a role. So I think these are it's a much wider, more complex issue than simply disarming Hezbollah, as the Americans and Israelis try to phrase it.
1: Jennifer, I saw you reacting to what Rami was saying there, so I'll give you a chance to jump in. But let me also ask you, I mean, from your vantage point, you say that the ceasefire essentially is on life support, that it's very fragile right now. Are the Americans attempting to constrain the Israelis at all when it comes to Israel? I mean, through this process, are they exerting pressure on Israel, or will they exert more pressure on Israel?
2: Looking back at how the Trump administration approached Gaza, for example, at the end, I think there is a wide gap between approval of what Israel is doing in southern Lebanon, particularly as it undermines the effort to advance these peace talks, and actually exerting pressure on Israel to stop. There was plenty of criticism of Israel throughout the Gaza conflict, but that, as we know, did not actually translate to policy changes that were effective in restraining Israeli activities there. And I think that we're probably looking at a similar situation now, where there is an acknowledgement that the ongoing strikes, the evacuation orders of southern Lebanese villages that were issued again this morning, and the high death toll, those are all making these talks very difficult to achieve anything. Certainly, as noted in the report, it goes both ways. There have been drone strikes against northern Israel that, again, are giving pretext to Israeli claims that Israelis cannot rehabilitate the northern villages and that they are essentially under a constant attack. And so this continues to perpetuate this cycle of a lack of trust between the two parties that will make it very difficult to achieve anything. I do have to say, I do think that Hezbollah is very much at the heart of this. I agree with that assessment that for the United States, that is the case as well. I also agree that the United States, Israel, Saudi Arabia, all of Lebanon's partners, France, others, have involved themselves over the course of years, but have not provided the sustained effort that is required to actually move things forward and to provide the Lebanese government with the support that it needs and the Lebanese armed forces with the support that it needs to actually take over responsibility for Lebanon's security affairs. And until that happens, it is very difficult to see a situation in which Israel respects Lebanon's borders and withdraws according to international requirements. That's, I think, just a reality of what we're facing, regardless of how we got here. And so, you know, I think at the end of the day, the United States needs to put sustained focus on this, on supporting the Lebanese government along with its partners in the international community,

0: This Lebanese government has at least verbally, gone farther than any other that we've heard in decades, and that should be commended and supported. But I am just a little bit skeptical that the Trump administration has the staying power to dedicate itself to that effort. And going back to the start of your question, is in a position to pressure Israel to live up to the commitments to make this a two-sided process.
1: Ali, let me ask you, how much leverage does Lebanon's government have when it comes to Hezbollah? I mean, even if the Lebanese government were to extend the ceasefire or to enter into more negotiations, what does that mean when it comes to having the necessary leverage over Hezbollah to get Hezbollah either to lay down their weapons or to agree to stop the fighting?
2: Before I answer that, allow me, I have several points regarding what my colleague from Colorado said. I think that she's focusing a lot on one side of the story. She's alluded more than once that Hezbollah is basically causing the problems, that it's Hezbollah's attacks that are provoking the Israelis, and the Israelis are the ones retaliating. But that's completely inaccurate. If you go back to 2024, when a ceasefire was reached then, Hezbollah completely committed to that ceasefire. And the Israelis were the ones who continuously violated because they believed they could violate simply that Hezbollah, or simply because Hezbollah was in no position to respond or to retaliate. So this idea that the Israelis are defending themselves and they have no ambitions and that Hezbollah's provoking, I think it's actually the other way around. I think the Israelis are the ones who have always been the aggressors. And this idea that the American-Israeli objectives are the same and that Hezbollah poses a threat to American interests, I also take issue with that. American and Israeli interests are not the same. And I'm sure your colleague from, or my colleague from Colorado knows that. In fact, if you go back to the Obama administration, there was actually indirect cooperation between the Americans and Hezbollah against ISIS, cooperation which took place by the Lebanese military. So America is making Hezbollah an enemy for itself for no other reason other than to satisfy an Israeli agenda. Now, some people would, of course, point to the 1983 Marin Barracks bombings. But number one, Hezbollah didn't exist back then. That's number one. Number two, the Americans were actually taking part in a war. They were a party to a war at that time. So they weren't considered to be a neutral party. So I think these are all things we have to take into consideration. Now, regarding the fact that the Americans won't be in a position to put pressure on Israel, I think that here it's very important to point out how important Hezbollah is for Iran. Now, if the Trump administration sincerely wants to reach a deal with Iran, I think that Lebanon wouldn't be that big a price to pay in exchange for alleviating the economic difficulties that are arising as a result of the war with Iran, the Strait of Hormuz, and other factors. So given the importance that Iran attaches to Hezbollah, that might in the end force the Americans or push the Americans to put more pressure on Israel. And that did happen, by the way. If you look at what happened in the last round now, yes, the Israelis are attacking, but they were forced in some way to limit their attacks. And I think one reason for that was that Trump doesn't necessarily want to abandon the diplomatic process as a whole with Iran. And finally, regarding your question, I don't think that the Lebanese government has any leverage over Hezbollah, not at all, especially with the stance taken by Parliament Speaker Nabih Birri, who is the leader of the Amal movement, the second main Shia party. He's also against these talks, and that gives Hezbollah, or that strengthens Hezbollah's position as well. So I don't think that the Lebanese government is going into these talks with a lot of domestic backing.
1: Rami, could you just bring our viewers up to speed with where things stand overall in Lebanon right now? How dire is the situation? How dangerous is the situation there? We know, obviously, that it's very complicated terrain. But, for example, how much tension remains between Hezbollah and the government? How does that complicate the overall situation? How bad is the economy? What are the factors that are making things particularly difficult right now?
3: I can give you one answer to all of your good questions, which is that in all of these domains, the situation is really very difficult. It's very bad. But the fact is, this has been going on for probably five, 6 decades now. The Israelis first started attacking Lebanon in the 1960s. I remember in the late 60s when I was

0: there. They were bombing places. There wasn't before 20 years before Hezbollah was created. They were saying they were attacking Palestinian fighters, communists, or whatever. So this is nothing new. The Lebanese, unfortunately, the Lebanese have had to endure this kind of situation for over half a century. The Lebanese government includes Hezbollah. Hezbollah is not an alien force. It's in the parliament. It's in the cabinet. It's deeply embedded in society. It has a lot of support when it repels the Israelis, liberates the south, which it did a couple of times. But it has a lot of criticism from Lebanese when it triggers a new round of fighting because of its resistance. So the Israelis don't want anybody around them to resist them. They don't want any Arab or Iranian or Turkish or any other non-Israeli force to be able to challenge them or to defend themselves against Israeli aggression. And there's three things the Lebanese hate. They hate war that's triggered inside the country by Hezbollah or anybody else. But more than that, they hate the Israelis occupying Lebanon and constantly attacking it and bombing it and now doing ethnic cleansing. And they really, really hate, the longest issue here is the century of Western colonial manipulation. There was the French first, now it's the Americans coming in and telling the Lebanese, here's what you're going to do, and trying to bribe them with money for reconstruction and things of that nature. So there's a very complex balance of sentiments among Lebanese and all people in the Arab world, that they want sovereignty, they want development, they're willing to live peacefully with Israel. They've clarified it many, many times, especially the Lebanese. But they don't want to be pawns in the hands of Western colonial powers or their surrogates and allies in the state of Israel.
1: Ali, what kind of process needs to take place? From your vantage point, what kind of process needs to take place, concrete steps, in order for Lebanon to find a real way forward after so many decades of war?
2: Well, I think that the real problem lies in the Israelis. I think that the Israeli ambitions, and especially with this Israeli government and the announced policy of pursuing a greater Israel project, and unfortunately, there are some American officials like Mike Huckabee who are encouraging these kinds of projects. So I think that has to come under control. Otherwise, there will be no way out. I think another factor, and I believe my colleagues referred to this, is that you need to have a strong Lebanese state. Okay, if you want to get rid of Hezbollah, eliminate Hezbollah, but in the end, the Lebanese people, Lebanon needs to have a deterrent against Israel. Israel is not a normal, peaceful neighbor. You know, we all know the Israeli ambitions. But unfortunately, there's been a policy in place for quite some time which focuses on preserving Israel's military edge, not just vis-a-vis Lebanon, but vis-a-vis the whole region. So if they really want to deal with the situation of Hezbollah, I think that the prudent approach would be, okay, let's enhance the capabilities of the Lebanese army, but really enhance them in a way which would serve as a deterrent. But, you know, that confronts the reality of Israel and the pro-Israeli lobby in Washington. I think that their preferred approach is to keep Lebanon a weak state. That's been evident. The Israeli strategy is to have itself surrounded not just basically by weak states, but even by failed states. Because by doing that, that makes it that much easier to pursue the Greater Israel Project, which, as I said, has become one of the main focuses of this government.
1: Jennifer, we don't have a whole lot of time left, but Ali seemed to be touching on some of what you were saying before, which is that in order for the situation to get better, the capabilities of the army in Lebanon need to be enhanced. And you were saying that it seems as though America is not paying enough heed to that. Will the administration or a subsequent administration in the U.S. actually pay attention to that and start giving enough support to Lebanon in order to fulfill that?
3: So that's a really challenging question. And I want to first just clarify one of Ali's comments. I completely agree that Israel in this moment and historically has violated Lebanese sovereignty and played a disruptive, often violent role. I just think it's important that if these talks or any future talks are to succeed, that there needs to be

0: understanding on both sides of similar violations of violence, of the threats that both parties are facing. And I think, you know, until there is an understanding that there are grievances, significant ones on both sides, the likelihood of success is very limited. When it comes to the United States in particular, I think that is a very difficult question. You know, we have seen with this administration, the Trump administration, a real pulling back of assistance to partners and allies around the world with the dismantlement of USAID. And other types of assistance. And in order to strengthen the Lebanese armed forces to really take over security in southern Lebanon, that is an enormous investment monetarily. And I'm just not convinced, being candid, that this administration has either the patience or staying power or, frankly, willingness to invest the type of money that is needed in order for that to happen. And unfortunately, that is something that we've seen across the region, across successive administrations.
1: Rami, we only have about a minute left. I'm sorry to ask you such a big question, but I do want to get your thoughts. How much of a role will Gulf countries, do you think, be playing in this process going forward?
2: Yeah, the Saudis have led an initiative now, Arab countries and Turkey and Pakistan sometimes, to try to get a unified Arab position, or Arab-Islamic, to support the Lebanese government so Lebanon is not isolated by itself against the Israelis in these negotiations, because they'll be pressured and will come up with a terrible agreement like the May 1983 agreement. So, yeah, the Arab people, as governments, would like to support Lebanon, but historically they haven't done a job. The ultimate point, the last point I make, you can't have the United States host and mediate this discussion while it is the main armorer and diplomatic protector and political supporter of one of the aggressors, which is the Israeli government. It's just totally nonsense. You need a more serious, dispassionate, effective, credible mediator that can bring something about in some kind of international forum. But that's
1: Rami,
2: down the road, I suspect.
1: I am sorry to interrupt you, but we have run out of time, so we're going to have to leave the conversation there. Thanks so much to our guests, Ali Rizk, Jennifer Gavito, and Rami Khoury. And thank you, too, for watching. You can see the program again anytime by visiting our website, aljazeera.com. And for further discussion, go to our Facebook page. 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You can also join the conversation on X. Our handle is @AJInsideStory. For now, that's it for me, Mohammed Jamjoum, and the team here. Al Jazeera's coverage continues in just a moment. Stay tuned.

In every story, truth is priority. Beyond the headlines, providing context, insight, and meaning. 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Al Jazeera, from the front lines to the newsroom to you.

0: Hey there, I'm Scott McLean, and this is Al Jazeera live from Doha, coming up in the next 60 minutes.
1: We are prepared to go back to fighting, and we know how to defend ourselves.
0: Tehran says it has no trust in the U.S. as Washington formally rejects Iran's counterproposal on ending the war. Donald Trump wraps up his two-day state visit to China, talking up trade ties and claiming progress in stabilizing relations.
2: We've made some fantastic trade deals, great for both countries.
0: The leaders discuss technology, Taiwan, and the Iran war, which Trump says Xi wants to help end. Beijing, though, has yet to confirm. Plus, 78 years since the Nakba, the first mass displacement of Palestinians by Israel. And a new Ebola outbreak is confirmed in the Democratic Republic of Congo, with nearly 250 suspected cases in the country's northeast. Well, U.S. President Donald Trump has wrapped up his high-stakes visit to China, hosted by President Xi Jinping. He said he's made fantastic trade deals, and there is a consensus between the U.S. and China that Iran cannot have nuclear weapons and that the Strait of Hormuz must be open. But the visit, which was full of pomp, pageantry, and personal rapport, had no major breakthroughs. For now, both sides insist they've charted a new path of stability where differences between the world's two biggest superpowers can be managed through dialogue. Our chief U.S. correspondent, Alan Fisher, has more now from Beijing.
3: The final public event of Donald Trump's China trip and the rare honor for a foreign leader, a visit to Yongnanhai Gardens, the seat of power in China, the secretive compound where Xi Jinping lives and works, an honor that impressed the U.S. president. Both sides diplomatically calling the delayed talks a success. Trump securing what his side described as huge trade deals, particularly on agricultural products.
2: This has been an incredible visit. I think a lot of good has come of it. We've made some fantastic trade deals, great for both countries.
3: And saying both countries are on the same page in Iran.
2: We feel very similar in Iran. We want that to end. We don't want them to have a nuclear weapon. We want the straits open. We're closing it now. They closed it, and we closed it on top of them. But we want the straits open, and we want them to get it ended, because it's a crazy thing. They're a little bit crazy, and it's no good. Can't have it. They cannot have a nuclear weapon.
3: But there's no sign of a Chinese commitment to use its influence in reopening the Strait of Hormuz, of getting Iran to the negotiating table.
4: There's no need for this war to continue, and it could have been avoided at the beginning. Finding a solution sooner rather than later is good for the U.S. and Iran and all the countries of the region.
5: The Chinese say Donald Trump's short visit was important in creating constructive strategic stability, a broad concept which should deal with any problems between the world's two biggest economies and often rivals. Taiwan, Iran, tariffs, they still hang over the relationship, but it's a basis for the two leaders to work from at their three further meetings this year. Alan Fisher, Al Jazeera, Beijing.
0: Well, President Trump says he and Xi agreed that Iran cannot have nuclear weapons. Trump said only the U.S. and China have sufficient technology to remove enriched uranium from Iran. Trump calls it the nuclear dust because it's under the rubble of the underground nuclear facility bombed by the U.S. last year. He was asked if the U.S. could go in and get it. Listen.
2: It would take a week and a half. That's a long time. Wow. To be in enemy territory. No, you got to move these massive amounts of granite. You know, it's a granite. Granite's the hardest stone. It's amazing that it's those were really powerful bombs that we used. And don't forget, we hit it on top of that. We hit Tomahawks on top of that. No, I don't think it's necessary, except from a public relations standpoint. I think it's important for the fake news that we get it. I'm the one that said we're going to get it, and we're going to get it.
0: Well, Iran's Foreign Minister Abbas Araghchi said he was open to any support from China to help resolve the conflict in the Middle East. He was speaking at the Iranian embassy in New Delhi following a BRICS foreign ministers meeting.
1: We appreciate any country who has the ability to help, particularly China. China has been helpful in the past in the resumption of relations between Iran and Saudi Arabia. We have very good relations with China. We are strategic partners. to each other. And we know that Chinese have a good intention. So anything that can be done by them to help diplomacy would be welcomed by the Islamic Republic of Iran.
0: Well, Iran's foreign minister also said Tehran has received messages from Washington and that the U.S. wants talks to continue. Those remarks come as an official source familiar with the negotiation process told Al Jazeera the U.S. has formally rejected Iran's latest conditions on ending the war. So Iran had responded to a 14-point U.S. proposal earlier this week. Tehran's plan focused on ending the war and ensuring maritime security in the Strait of Hormuz before talks would be held on its nuclear program. It also called for an end to Israel's attacks on Lebanon, full compensation for war damages, and the lifting of all sanctions. All right, Ali Akbar Durrani is a researcher at the Center for Strategic Studies, and he joins us now from Tehran. Sir, thank you so much for being on the program. So, look, the Iranian foreign minister said that he was asked about Russia's offer to take that highly enriched uranium off of Iran's hand as sort of a compromise move rather than turning it over to the United States. The foreign minister said, look, we can't agree on this issue with the U.S. right now. Let's just save it for last. Do you think that the Iranians are open to compromise on that particular issue of the highly enriched uranium?
6: No. Highly enriched uranium is a national asset. It's the outcome of decades of efforts by Iranian scientists. That's out of question. Iran has never agreed to that, and I don't think it's going to agree to that in the future. And we are in, you know, we are not in a situation where there could be any meaningful negotiations between Iran and the United States, especially on the nuclear issue, because the U.S. has kept changing its position all the time. Trump has adopted a very disrespectful, vicious language that undermines the political climate for any serious negotiations. And since he keeps changing his words every other day, there is no ground for any meaningful negotiations with the United States, at least at this point. From Iran's point of view, the priority is to end the blockade,
0: sure.
6: not negotiate.
0: But Ali, when it comes to that highly enriched nuclear material, the United States argues that, look, it's enriched to 60%. There's no civilian use for uranium that's enriched to 60%. And so if Iran means what it says about never acquiring or never trying to acquire a nuclear weapon, why does it need nuclear material? Why does it need uranium that is enriched to 60%?
6: First of all, there is a lot of peaceful uses of enriched uranium at 60% or even more than 60%. U.S. submarines use 90% plus enriched uranium, and that is civilian use. There are some reactors in Europe, in Germany, that use weapons-grade uranium. So there are several uses of peaceful uses of highly enriched uranium. It's scientifically speaking, it's false to say 60% could be used only for weapons. No, there are peaceful uses. But Iran increased the level of enrichment to 60% in reaction to Trump tearing apart the JCPOA. Iran had agreed to certain limitations. Iran was enriching uranium below 3.5% on the JCPOA, but it was the United States that destroyed that agreement that was delivering, that was working. So it was Iran's reaction to the U.S. pulling out of the JCPOA, there is no reason for Iran to give up its national assets to an unbalanced, mentally unbalanced murderer like Trump. That's out of question at this point.
0: President Trump did an interview on Fox News, and in that interview he was asked, we just played the clip actually, I'll just tell you the important part. He said that, "I don't think it's necessary except from a public relations standpoint." He's talking about the need to go and get that nuclear material. Do you think that President Trump is maybe losing interest in that nuclear

0: nuclear material. Do you think that the U.S. maybe is willing to compromise on that issue, given what the president just said?
1: The United States is now in a stalemate. Trump's war of aggression against Iran has failed, and there is no way he can do that. He launched an operation to get the enriched uranium out of Iran. That operation also failed. This is wishful thinking on the part of the U.S. Trump has stick to it, to his maximalist demands, simply because he has bought the narrative from Israel that if he keeps his maximalist demands and pressures Iran and calls on Iran to surrender, Iran is going to capitulate. That means he doesn't know the Iranian culture of resistance and its strategic culture and resilience. Iran is not a nation to capitulate. It has not capitulated, and it will not capitulate even in a million years.
0: All right, Ali Akbar Durrani, researcher at the Center for Strategic Studies. We appreciate your time, sir. Thank you. Well, Friday marks 78 years since the Nakba, which means catastrophe in Arabic. It refers to the forced displacement of Palestinians and the ethnic cleansing of Palestine in 1948 when the State of Israel was created. During the 1940s, more than 15,000 Palestinians were killed in dozens of massacres committed by Zionist forces. The first mass killing was recorded at Balad el-Sheikh, where at least 60 Palestinians were killed by the Haganah forces. In April 1948, an estimated 110 villagers were murdered by Zionist paramilitary forces in the village of Deir Yassin, near what is now occupied East Jerusalem. The killings did not stop after Israel was created. At least 200 villagers were reportedly killed in fighting and mass executions between May 22nd and 23rd, 1948, in Tentura, near Haifa. Nida Ibrahim has more from the occupied West Bank on how Palestinians look back on this day.
2: Well, they remember it by saying that Nakba is still ongoing, and what happened to their grandparents during 1948's Nakba is happening to them again. Where I'm standing right now in Tul Karim, I'm overlooking the Nur Shams refugee camp. And as you can see, it's an overcrowded camp, but it's totally empty. No one is there after Israeli forces raided the camp in early 2025 and forcibly evacuated every single person living there. We still see the Israeli forces stationing there, but they're also demolishing homes and entire neighborhoods that did not exist. Roads that did not exist before are now visible from where we are. Why? They're trying to change the way the camp is formulated, people being close to one another, protecting each other, and also being an example and a symbol for the right of return. And that's something that does not sit well with the Israelis, with the Israeli government in particular, that has been sparing no effort to try and expel Palestinians from Palestine altogether. They tried to make the land unlivable so Palestinians would leave. And just this morning, we've heard from the National Security Minister, Itamar Ben-Gvir, saying that the Israelis should continue to support what he calls voluntary migration. Of course, nothing about this is voluntary. They're trying to make life so difficult for Palestinians that they have no other option but to leave. But in the face of all of that, you see a lot of resilience, a lot of steadfastness, and especially on a day like this, where Palestinians say that, yes, the Nakba is still ongoing, but so is their resilience. They will not leave this land. They will stay despite the Israeli attempts to expel them.
0: All right, let's also speak to Hani Mahmoud, who is with us from Gaza City. So, Hani, a majority of Palestinians who live in Gaza are descendants of the refugees of 1948. And I wonder, do they still believe that there will one day be a realistic prospect of them being able to return home?
3: Scott, the majority of the population across the strip are either descendant of refugees or they're refugee themselves here, and they all always and it's very dominant across the board here. They're

0: strong attachment in their expression, a strong identity. They identify with the identity of right of return. Now, whether this can be achieved realistically, the views here are different. Some believe that at some point, not necessarily these days given what's going on, but at some point it would be a political settlement that would lead into that the kind of justice required, where people are not just told there's no right of return, but at least there will be an acknowledgement of what happened to their ancestor, their parents and their grandparents. They were forced out of their homes. Other groups, they're not taking it literally, as the return to pre-1948 homes is quite unlikely to happen, given the changes of demographics and politics and the passage of time. But what's interesting when it comes to the younger generation that is strongly identifying itself with the idea of the right of return, there's always this mix of attachment, frustration, and uncertainty about the future, particularly these days when we look at the event, the anniversary of a Nakba, which is not just a political event more than just a confronting reality of the past 2 years and a half of the displacement, the forced movement from one place to another, the ongoing bombardment forced people to live in a state of a limbo, that more and more the sense of permanent displacement is echoing what happened back in 1948.
1: So, Hani, as you say, let's fast forward to today, 78 years later. Israel is controlling half of the territory of the Gaza Strip. The people who have been displaced from those occupied areas, do they worry that they may also be sort of holding on to their keys, hopefully, for years to come still?
0: Unfortunately, this is the case. We look at people who've been forced from areas that have turned into what the Israeli military has identified as the yellow line, or the new border line of the state of Israel under military occupation, where there are either no resident whatsoever, no Palestinian in these areas being cleared completely, or they're left with a group of the fully controlled by the Israeli military, aka we talk about the militia that are controlled by the Israeli military, and their number is just insignificant compared to the people who were forced out of these areas from northern Gaza, city of Beit Hanun, part of Beit Lahia and Jabalia. In the southern part of the strip, the whole city of Rafah cleared completely of its residents. The eastern part of the Gaza Strip, 64% of the total area of the Gaza Strip under direct military control. And as time goes by, there is a sense of permanent displacement that people feel that this is exactly what happened in 1948. It's repeating itself right now, but it's repeating itself in front of cameras where the Israeli military publicly pushing for this narrative that these areas are turning into borders for the state of Israel and Palestinians are not allowed to go back. So the worries now, it's growing. It's very frustrating for a lot of people when we meet them in the streets or displacement camp. They are longing for the day to go back. Even the areas are in ruins. They won't find their homes, but they want to go back. They don't want to repeat the same story of their grandparents who were forced and were told a year or 2 years or a few years in the future and come back and never happened. There is a growing sense of fear that this might be the case. Again, the state of permanent displacement is occupying everybody's thinking right now, as the Israeli military showing no signs of slowing down these attacks or slowing down the expansion of the yellow line.
1: All right, Al Jazeera's Hani Mahmoud reporting for us live from Gaza City. Hani, we appreciate the reporting as always. Let's bring in now our correspondent Malik Traina. He's at the Jabal al-Hussein refugee camp in Amman, the Jordanian capital. It's one of four camps that were established in Jordan after 1948. So, Malik, this isn't much of a camp in the traditional sense anymore. It's now a built-up part of the city. Can you just show us what it looks like today and tell us how people are feeling about this anniversary?
2: Yeah, I mean, you can see behind me, it's part of the city. I mean, when we were driving around the Jabal al-Hussein refugee camp, I had to keep on asking our driver, is this part of the camp or is this part of Amman? I mean, it's, you know, now more than seven decades since this camp was established in 1952. It's become part of the fabric of the city here in Amman. It's quite densely populated now. In 1952, more than seven decades ago, it was initially supposed to house around 8,000 refugees. Now there's more than 33,000 Palestinian refugees here, according to the UN. It's one of 10 official camps here in Jordan. Jordan, of course, houses more than 2.3 million Palestinian refugees since the Nakba, the catastrophe in 1948.
1: So, Malik, look, we're talking about Palestinians who, in many cases, have never actually been to Palestine. And I wonder what most people's hope is for the future. I mean, are they settled in Jordan? Do they have legal status there? Or do they one day hope to return either to their original villages, which may now be in Israel, or at least to the areas that are controlled by the Palestinians?
2: Well, the vast majority do now have official Jordanian documentation here. But when you talk to people, especially the older people, they remember, you know, you hear the stories of the Palestine that they remember. When you talk to young people, like you said, you know, now generations have lived outside of Palestine here in Jordan. But they talk about Palestine with such emotions. They look at what's happening now in Gaza, the expansion of settlements in the occupied West Bank. But there is a sense of hope here. Palestinians, you know, have proven to be a very resilient people. When you talk to people here, they say, you know, a common thing is thiqatna billah, which means our trust is with God. There's, you know, the trust, a hope that eventually they'll be able to return to their homes. You know, generation after generations, we've talked to people, they still have the keys to their homes back in Palestine. And, you know, they proudly hold that up and say one day, God willing, they'll return. I think that's a feeling that people here, you know, for the more than 2.3 million Palestinian refugees, share that sentiment, that hope that one day they can return to their ancestral home.
1: Amazing. Still holding on to the keys 78 years later. Malik Traina for us at in Amman, Jordan. Malik, thank you. Well, in southern Syria, Israeli incursions and shelling have intensified in a number of villages. Amnesty International has called for Israel to be investigated for war crimes due to its destruction of civilian homes after the fall of the Assad regime. Since then, Israel has seized more territory in southern Syria in violation of a 1974 agreement. Israeli forces have also attacked farmland in Quneitra. Al Jazeera's Heidi Pett reports.
3: Instead of tending his own olive trees near the Israeli-occupied Golan Heights in southern Syria, Hassan is working this excavator, planting for one of his neighbors. His own land is only 400 meters away.
4: Ah, that's my land and that's my field. I can see.
3: But he cannot reach it. In April 2024, these Israeli troops abducted Hassan's 16-year-old son. This video, filmed by a friend, is the last time Hassan saw his son as he was marched towards the border between two Israeli soldiers. The boy has been detained ever since. A lawyer in Israel visited in the first few months, but Hassan has had no contact.
5: He was generous. He had a tender heart, especially for me and his siblings. He took care of them. He was very young, but he could handle the responsibility.
3: The troops that abducted his son also destroyed 400 of Hassan's olive trees.
5: Wherever their planes reach, wherever their tanks reach, that is their land. Every country knows their borders except Israel. They don't have limits.
6: Since the fall of the Assad regime in December of 2024, Israel has seized even more land in Syria, including the top of Jebel Sheikh, the mountain behind me, expanding its occupation beyond the Golan Heights. Its military also conducts frequent raids and arrests in the villages below, setting up checkpoints and destroying property and agricultural land. Up the hill, in the village of Jabhat al-Kashab, Bilal Kiwan is grazing his flock on a small pocket of available space. He can no longer reach the fields below and the stream that runs through them, which Israeli forces have occupied. He says he was shot at the last time he tried.
7: Everything was good, but now they're strangling us. This season it's very hard. We're producing less milk, and there's not enough for the sheep to eat, so I have to buy fodder for them.
3: Some of the land that Israel hasn't directly seized has been sprayed with herbicides, and Israeli troops frequently drive these roads, setting up checkpoints and detaining young men. As Bilal tells us that 2 days ago in the middle of the night they raided the house behind him, an Israeli drone appears above us. But he says despite the warplanes, the arrests and the drones, he won't leave. Israel occasionally leaves food and aid in this village and the others that its troops patrol, but it is often left untouched. Sometimes it's even burned. Heidi Pat, Al Jazeera, Quneitra, Syria.
1: Well, Beit Jinn is one of the many villages where at least 200 families have been displaced since a violent Israeli incursion in November. Heidi Pett joins us now from Beit Jinn. So, Heidi, can you just show us or describe to us where you are and what you're seeing there?
8: Yeah, exactly. So I am very close to the village of Beit Jinn, which is in southern Syria, close to the occupied Golan Heights, which is just over the mountain behind me. And you can possibly see in the distance on the top of that furthest hill is an Israeli military base, one of nine that they have established in this area since the fall of the Assad regime. And it is part of a pattern of their encroachments and incursions. It's not necessarily that they occupy or control a large number of kilometers of land, but what they do is they extend their influence and control through raids, through artillery shelling, those agricultural fields that the farmers in Jabhat al-Kashab were trying to access were shelled in the last 48 hours. There has also been shelling in the Yarmouk Valley late last night. And so it's incursions, it's raids, arrests, warplanes and drones flying overhead and shelling of these areas, which means that people remain displaced. Farmers can't get to their land. People's homes have been destroyed. And here in Beit Jinn, there was an extraordinarily violent raid that led to clashes, which killed 13 people here back in November. And since then, 1,500 people left their homes and they are afraid to go back. They say that they're waiting for some kind of security agreement with Israel. Now, the government here in Syria says they're open to that. The Foreign Minister Assad Shaibani in Brussels this week said that the country is looking for a security agreement with Israel, but they are not looking for normalization. And so people here in Beit Jinn, they could be waiting some time for it to feel safe for them to return to their homes. And it's not just the people who've been displaced. During that raid, nine men were arrested. Eight of them still remain detained in Israel. And speaking to members of their families this morning here in Beit Jinn, they say that they don't know where they are or how they are. They've had no contact with them. They have no idea what has happened to their relatives who remain detained, presumably inside Israel.
1: Seems like a very familiar pattern. Heidi Pat reporting for us live from Beit Jinn in southern Syria. Heidi, thank you. Israeli airstrikes on southern Lebanon have killed at least six people as Israel's attacks on the country continued despite a ceasefire. Local media said of those killed, the attack in Nabatea, it included two young men who were in the area to bring in aid supplies. Another raid was carried out in Kafr Aman, injuring two people. The Israeli military also targeted a public housing in Tyre after claiming they were striking Hezbollah infrastructure in that area. Well, direct negotiations aimed at saving a fragile ceasefire between Israel and Lebanon are expected to resume in Washington on Friday, though the two sides have very different priorities. Lebanon's government wants Israel to halt its attacks. More than 400 people have been killed despite that ceasefire coming into effect in mid-April. Israel is focused on disarming Hezbollah, but the armed group rejects both that demand and the Lebanese government's direct talks with Israel. Zaina Hoder reports now from Beirut.
9: Israel's attacks didn't stop, despite a ceasefire, and despite Lebanon's insistence that the truce was the gateway to negotiations with Israel. Lebanon, with little leverage, sent a negotiator to Washington. It now says a long-term ceasefire tops the agenda of its first direct engagement with Israel in decades. So far, there's been no commitment by Israel. Instead, it is increasing military pressure. Strikes have been relentless. Casualties keep rising. It wants Hezbollah to surrender and disarm. But that's a red line for the group, which is engaged in a war of attrition, using hard-to-detect and low-cost drones that have inflicted casualties on Israeli troops occupying southern Lebanon and in northern Israel. Hezbollah is also not in the room and wants nothing to do with the negotiations because Israel's main objective is to force it to disarm. Lebanon and Israel entered negotiations with sharply different starting points. For Lebanon, it's about consolidating a ceasefire. A full Israeli withdrawal from southern Lebanon behind internationally recognized borders. Establishing a permanent agreement on disputed border demarcations. Release of all Lebanese detainees, the return of residents to their villages, and international support for the reconstruction of war-devastated areas.
10: Authorities here are committed to enforcing a state monopoly over arms, but say it will take time. But Israel's ambassador to Washington has again doubted the Lebanese government's ability to do so, even though, in his words, they share the same goal of freeing the country from the group. He also said the goal of the meetings in Washington is about reaching peace as if there is no Hezbollah and fighting Hezbollah as if there is no peace.
9: In recent weeks, Israel expanded the scope of its attacks and depopulated more villages and signaled plans to deepen the ground operation. "We will remain firm," was what Israel's negotiators said. Hezbollah too has said its fighters will remain on the battlefield as long as Israeli forces remain in the country. It's that reality on the ground that's overshadowing diplomacy in Washington. Zana Khader, Al Jazeera, Beirut.
1: All right, still ahead here on Al Jazeera. Political drama grips the UK's governing Labour Party. Pressure builds over a potential leadership challenge against Prime Minister Keir Starmer. And an alarming resurgence of malaria deaths in Zimbabwe, a country that once championed the fight against the disease.
11: The latest news.
12: There seems to be a clear indication that the shootout was staged and it's somehow connected to an escape plan of Senator Ronald de la Rosa.
11: With detailed coverage.
13: People defending public universities. Last year, Congress approved the university financing law, but the government has not implemented it.
11: From around the world.
14: This poster speaks of a renewed partnership with Africa. And the leaders say that the summit will focus on trade and investment between equal partners.
15: Survivors of the Rwandan genocide.
16: My two children, they raised their hands begging for mercy. The Hutus hit them on the head and killed them.
15: Finding a way to forgive.
17: Those dead bodies never leave my mind.
15: And reclaim their lives. I heal you, you heal me. Making peace on Al Jazeera.
18: My name is Derin Abugeda. I'm a presenter at Al Jazeera English. I think journalism chose me. Growing up with a Palestinian father and a Lebanese mother who both didn't live in their respective homelands, we were watching the news all the time, so I think it was a natural calling for me. I'm motivated to tell the stories of people who are fighting for justice, who are fighting for equality, and who are fighting for dignity. This is why I do what I do. When I talk to people on the ground that are being directly affected by decisions made in world capitals, so a family that's simply trying to get by, a father who's trying to feed his children, a mother who's trying to care for her children, these are the interviews that really stand out for me. The human story is really the DNA of Al Jazeera. It's the heartbeat of the channel. We go to places that are often unreported. That's what makes Al Jazeera so unique.
19: A flashpoint in Sudan's civil war. A city besieged and over 6,000 people slaughtered in 3 days, excluding the disappeared. Those who survived carry the burden of remembering. Faultlines hears their testimonies and reconstructs the siege to examine their harrowing allegations. No exit from Al-Fashir on Al Jazeera.

0: You're watching Al Jazeera, a reminder of our top stories this hour. An official source familiar with the negotiation process between Tehran and Washington has told Al Jazeera the U.S. has formally rejected Iran's latest conditions on ending the war. Iran's foreign minister says Tehran cannot trust the U.S. after it launched attacks twice during negotiations. President Donald Trump says a lot of problems have been settled with China as he wraps up his two-day state visit there. No official agreements have been signed, but Trump says significant trade deals were reached. Trump says the two want the Iran war to end and the Strait of Hormuz to reopen. President Xi Jinping called Trump's visit historic and said it deepened mutual trust. Chinese media say the leaders reached a consensus on maintaining stable economic and trade relations. Russia says it's shot down 355 Ukrainian drones overnight. A drone attack killed four people in Ryazan, damaging residential buildings and an industrial enterprise. One child was among the dead, and seven people are still hospitalized. Meanwhile, a series of Russian attacks on Ukraine killed at least 24 people in Kyiv on Thursday, including three children. Ukrainian President Volodymyr Zelensky is visiting the site of that Russian strike on the capital. He spoke to rescuers after a search operation that lasted more than 28 hours. He also announced a day of mourning for the people killed in Russia's attack on Thursday. Our correspondent Audrey McAlpine reports now from Kyiv.
1: A day of mourning after 24 people are dead, three of them children, here in the capital. On Thursday morning, a Russian strike took down part of this nine-story building, burying dozens of people underneath it. The search and rescue efforts lasted over 28 hours trying to recover some of the bodies. Now, people here are waiting to see what the result might be, but the cleanup efforts are ongoing. Ukrainian President Volodymyr Zelensky visited this site this morning, saying it's important that the world doesn't forget the price Ukraine pays every single day. European leaders have also condemned the attack, calling up hypocrisy after a three-day ceasefire brokered by the United States ended just days before one of the largest attacks since the war began. Now, Ukrainian President Volodymyr Zelensky has also called for an increased amount of anti-ballistic missiles from his allies to prevent against future strikes like this one. Audrey McAlpine, Al Jazeera, Kyiv.
0: Well, Russia and Ukraine have swapped 205 prisoners of war each on Friday. Moscow agreed to carry out a prisoner exchange with Kyiv as part of a three-day ceasefire brokered by U.S. President Donald Trump. Trump said last week that Russia and Ukraine would carry out a mutual swap of 1,000 prisoners. Most of the Ukrainian prisoners of war had been in Russian captivity since 2022, according to Zelensky. There's been a new outbreak of the Ebola virus in Eastern Democratic Republic of Congo. The Africa Centers for Disease Control and Prevention says 65 deaths have been recorded in Ituri province. Tests have so far confirmed at least four were caused by the virus. More than 240 suspected cases of the highly contagious virus have been reported. Africa CDC says it's worried about the risk of further spread in urban areas and those affected by conflict. It comes months after another outbreak was declared over in December. Chris Okemringa reports from the capital, Kinshasa.
2: Well, authorities in Kinshasa are very concerned because this outbreak has happened in an active conflict zone. Ituri province has groups like the Cooperative for the Development of Congo, CODECO, Zaire, and more recently the Allied Democratic Forces that have been attacking civilians in that area. And health workers are saying that this outbreak has been reported in two health zones that are very close to mining towns where hundreds of people are involved in mining gold. So there is a very, very serious issue about the spread of this disease to other areas. That part of Ituri shares a border with Uganda. So, and there's a lot of cross-border activity between these two countries. So they are very, very high fears. What we know is that the government has sent a team of health experts there. The World Health Organization also has its country representative and other scientists who are there to assess what needs to be done so that they can help the people in that area. And that area has been under a state of siege since 2021 because of the armed activity there. So there is a lot of fear that this disease might spread farther. The worst outbreak of

0: Ebola happened in the DRC in 2018 and 2020, which also happened in North Kivu province, where there was a lot of rebel activity. So people are hoping that it does not, you know, bring back the same kind of situation.
1: Well, for more than a decade, Zimbabwe was considered a success story in the battle against malaria. But aid agencies say infections and deaths are rising again. And as Haru Mutasa reports,

0: out of the mine shaft, it ends up collecting in one of these holes. Now, because it's been so hot lately, the water evaporates. But some of it ends up in places like this, stagnant, perfect breeding grounds for mosquitoes.
1: Miners
0: say a prayer before going down the shaft. Their job can be dangerous. The men could fall, get exposed to dangerous toxins, or catch malaria. This miner didn't go to work today. He's feeling weak and can't earn money for the family. Modesta Garanowoko tests him for malaria using the last rapid malaria diagnostic kit she has left. A significant drop in foreign funding and aid has depleted supplies.
2: When the clinic gets more from donors, maybe I will get something. I have no more test kits and tablets to give people.
0: Roads in this rural community are bad. It can take 3 hours to walk to the nearest clinic. Humanitarian agencies say Zimbabwe recorded more than 65,000 cases of malaria in April. That's nearly double as many cases compared to the same period last year. Around 200 people have died.
3: It's a dangerous situation.
4: I don't know how I can explain how dangerous malaria is. It kills.
0: Esther Mufambi's brother died soon after this cell phone footage was taken. She says he was in pain and struggled to breathe.
5: Many people are catching malaria. Soon after we buried my brother, our neighbor became sick and tested positive.
0: Zimbabwe does not have a malaria vaccine program. Spraying and using mosquito nets is often the only line of defense for people. More than a year after major U.S. cuts in foreign aid, communities here in southern Africa are now feeling the impact. Haru Mutasa, Al Jazeera, Guruve, Zimbabwe.
6: The humanitarian crisis in Sudan is worsening as the war drives millions into hunger. Integrated Food Security Phase Classification, or IPC, says nearly 19.5 million people face acute hunger. About 135,000 live in catastrophic conditions. 14 areas are at risk of famine, mainly in Darfur and South Kordofan. This is driven by conflict and blocked aid. Nearly 825,000 children are expected to suffer severe acute malnutrition this year. Aid agencies warn that child deaths could rise. More than 8.9 million people have been displaced by the war. 40% of health facilities are not functioning, and only 18% of Sudan's humanitarian response plan is actually funded. The IPC is calling for urgent humanitarian access. Here now is the story of one displaced woman in her own words.

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1: Well, pressure is mounting on British Prime Minister Keir Starmer as he faces a growing rebellion within his governing Labour Party. Several politicians appear ready to challenge his leadership, including the former Health Secretary, Wes Streeting, who quit on Thursday. Calls for Starmer's resignation have intensified after the party's major loss in last week's local elections. Starmer appointed James Murray as the new Health Secretary on Thursday. All right, our correspondent in London, Milena Veselinovic, joins us there live from Downing Street. So, Milena, now that the Health Secretary, Wes Streeting, has stepped down, what does that mean for the possibility of a leadership race?
2: Well, Scott, the former now Health Secretary, Wes Streeting, he resigned, but he didn't, as was highly anticipated, launch a leadership challenge. There were some questions over whether he had enough Labour MPs backing him in order to do so. But now, attention is turning to Andy Burnham, a Labour politician which many consider a far greater threat to Keir Starmer, because he's very, very popular among the Labour Party, but he's also polling really well in the country. It's a rarity for a Labour politician these days. And he, at the moment, is the mayor of Greater Manchester, so he's not actually eligible to challenge Keir Starmer because he's not an MP. But yesterday, on Thursday, another Labour MP called Josh Simons actually resigned his seat specifically so that Burnham could stand in his constituency for a chance, if he wins, that he eventually challenges Keir Starmer. He's got to clear quite a few hurdles before that, though. First, he's got to get approved by Labour's governing body, which includes Keir Starmer, by the way. He needs to get permission to do so. He tried something similar in another by-election earlier this year, and he was rejected, although it is believed that at this point Keir Starmer won't stand in his way. And then an even bigger hurdle, which is to actually win that seat in an area where the resurgent right-wing Reform Party did extremely well in last week's local elections, and Reform is already saying they're going to throw everything they've got at that by-election.
1: So, Milena, obviously there's a lot of palace intrigue here. There's a lot of attention on the sort of drama behind the scenes. But I wonder how it's impacting the government's ability to actually govern. I mean, is there a big thing that Starmer's government is trying to push through right now?
2: Well, Scott, we're in this highly surreal situation that Keir Starmer is still the Prime Minister. He is still behind those doors at number 10 Downing Street, but he's got something like 90 of his own Labour MPs who have openly called on him to stand down. Even a number of his own cabinet ministers have told him privately that, even though they haven't spoken about it publicly, but he still hangs on. He said that he is not going to resign, that he will not be leaving, but he is hanging on by a thread. And meanwhile, this has all rattled the investors and markets. They have the pound has dropped, the cost of borrowing has risen, and everyone is sort of balking at this instability. And what we are entering here is a really long, as it's clear, it's not going to be a sharp and short leadership battle if anything happens, which likely it will be long and protracted.
1: Things might get worse before they get better there. Al Jazeera's Milena Veselinovic reporting for us live from Downing Street in London. Milena, thank you. All right, still ahead here on Al Jazeera. The head of the CIA visits Cuba as it endures a severe fuel shortage after months of a U.S. oil blockade. And we're at the Cannes Film Festival, where human creativity meets technological innovation.
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6: The real casualty will be the yield of the next harvest.
7: A two-week
1: ceasefire. If Iran opens the Strait of Hormuz, what more are we hearing from the Iranians?
5: The Strait of Hormuz will be open for transit of energy supplies.
4: What matters are the prices, and the key questions now going forward are going to be economic.
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8: There will be no absolute winner in this war, and there will be no absolute loser. 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
9: The torch of global leadership is passing from the United States to China.
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10: Congo holds minerals that's so essential to artificial intelligence that no matter what happens there, the international community is now going to move from a perspective of bringing peace and justice.
7: Inside story on Al Jazeera.

0: Well, the head of the CIA has visited Havana. That's as Cuba is facing a severe fuel shortage after the U.S. imposed an oil blockade on the island in January. Hundreds of people have been protesting in the capital, demanding action. Our Latin America editor, Lucia Newman, reports.
1: Hundreds of frustrated residents of Havana took to the streets, banging on pots and pans to demand electricity. The largest island in the Caribbean is sinking into darkness as never before due to rolling blackouts.
2: We are demanding the right to have electricity. We have gone more than 40 hours without electricity. I live in a community where there are many elderly people, many of them bedridden. There are many children. Food is going bad inside the refrigerators, the little food that can be obtained.
1: As temperatures rise, so too do tempers, as many Cuban families seek relief from the heat outdoors. Cuba is entering its fifth month of a U.S.-imposed blockade of fuel, needed to run hospitals, petrol stations, and the country's electrical grid, which runs on oil. The fuel and energy minister says that Cuba is now out of fuel altogether, that oil reserves sent by Russia at the end of March have run out. More often than not, protests like this lead to police crackdowns and arrests, but not this time.
3: As long as it is a peaceful protest like the one today, well, that's fine, because we are demanding our rights.
1: But there could be some relief in sight. Thursday, Cuba announced that on the request of the U.S. government, CIA Director John Ratcliffe had arrived in Havana to meet with his Cuban counterpart. The official Communist Party newspaper added that the meeting aimed to contribute to a political dialogue during these times of complex bilateral ties. But that's not all. U.S. Secretary of State Marco Rubio has renewed an offer of $100 million in aid to Cuba on the condition that the assistance be distributed by the Catholic Church, bypassing the central government.
4: I don't think we're going to be able to change the trajectory of Cuba as long as these people are in charge in that regime.
1: Cuba's foreign minister has responded that his government is open to hearing the details of the offer. But if the White House insists on political reform, it's highly unlikely that there will be a deal. Lucia Newman, Al Jazeera.
0: Well, over the past week, fighting between gangs has killed at least 78 people in the Haitian capital of Port-au-Prince. The violence has injured dozens of others and forced health facilities to shut down. The UN says the latest fighting has forced more than 5,300 people from their homes, with some families still trapped in affected neighborhoods. And between March 5th and May 11th, at least 305 people were killed and 277 others were wounded in the Haitian capital. Well, Japanese automaker Honda has posted its first annual loss in nearly 70 years. It's been hit by more than $9 billion in costs to restructure its electric vehicle business. The firm is scrapping its goal of having EVs make up a fifth of its new car sales by 2030. It's also suspending plans for an EV vehicle plant in Canada. Well, at this year's Cannes Film Festival, one of the biggest talking points is artificial intelligence, with debate growing over its impact on the future of filmmaking. The discussion highlights the increasing tension between technological innovation and human creativity. Natasha Butler reports from the festival.
5: Well, the Cannes Festival loves a bit of movie nostalgia. This year's official poster pays tribute to Thelma & Louise, the hit road movie that came out 35 years ago. But it's not only about paying homage to the past, it's also about looking to the future.
6: Artificial intelligence is changing the industry in ways that some filmmakers are embracing. AI has helped create this immersive film called Red Planet 3009. Well, dozens of people are in the room and the film's being projected on all the walls, so you really feel as if you're in the heart of the story.
5: Well, the film is a contender for a new prize here in Cannes for the immersive competition. So let's go meet one of the filmmakers.
7: It's a tool. It's a great tool. It can be very convenient. We really don't rely on any artificial intelligence when we have to create something. It's just purely an utility.
8: immersive world is changing. And we are like, we want to call ourselves the pioneers of that, trying to bring the cinema flavor, like the idea of like bringing like a storyline, a storytelling, like creating like an emotional arc, cinematic music to a screen, which is not conventional.
5: Well, AI is clearly a very powerful creative tool, but the festival's organizers are aware that there are some in the industry who are really worried.
9: We stand with all those whose work could be negatively affected by artificial intelligence. And for that, we need laws. I personally believe this thing has to be regulated.
5: Well, one of the most talked about films here in Cannes is US director Steven Soderbergh's new movie about John Lennon. He has used AI to revive the musician for the big screen. Some people are calling it a magical movie moment. For others, though, it is a step too far. Natasha Butler, Al Jazeera, Cannes.
0: All right, we'll be back with more on the day's news in just a moment, literally in just over 2 minutes, with my colleague, Neve Barker. Stay with us.
10: This whole peace process is a very clear indicator of the more multipolar, more Westless world that we live in.
11: There are lots of cases of breaking their promises even before the negotiations.
12: It is in the interest of the Israelis to continue the fight, whereas it is the interest of the United States to end the hostilities.
13: Iran has been decimated. They don't want to go back to one day before the bombing started.
14: President Trump doesn't like to bluff. He likes to be very direct with his negotiations.
15: He wants to say, well, I'm actually a deal maker, not a war maker, and my pressure tactic worked.
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17: Who's really holding the cards that can end this war? Now President Donald Trump is looking for an off-ramp. Join me, Steve Clemens, every week where I'll bring you the latest analysis on the global fallout of this conflict. Pull apart fact from fiction and get to the bottom line.
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19: We're facing a future that we don't understand. 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
24: Bringing the communities to consciously agree to put the past behind and move forward. 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

0: Hello, I'm Neve Barker. This is the NewsHour live from Doha. Coming up in the next 60 minutes. Walking a new path of stability, China's leader Xi Jinping describes the US president's visit to Beijing as a milestone, while Donald Trump talks up trade ties.
1: We did discuss Iran. We feel very similar in Iran. We want that to end.
0: Trump says he's considering lifting sanctions on Chinese companies that buy Iranian oil. 78 years of Palestinian dispossession, ethnic cleansing, and now a genocide. We report from Gaza and the occupied West Bank on the 78th anniversary of the Nakba. A new Ebola outbreak is confirmed in the Democratic Republic of Congo, with nearly 250 suspected cases in the Ituri province. And dozens of people are killed and thousands are trapped in Haiti's capital, where there's been a surge in gang violence. Good to have you. A constructive US-China relationship, one that's based on partnership, not rivalry. That was the message from the two leaders, Donald Trump and Xi Jinping, following the first state visit by a US president to China in 9 years. But the visit, which was full of pomp, pageantry and personal rapport, had no major breakthroughs. For now, both sides insist differences between the world's two biggest superpowers can be managed through dialogue. Our chief US correspondent, Alan Fisher, reports from Beijing.
2: The final public event of Donald Trump's China trip and the rare honour for a foreign leader, a visit to Yongnanghai Gardens, the seat of power in China, the secretive compound where Xi Jinping lives and works, an honour that impressed the US president. Both sides diplomatically calling the delayed talks a success. Trump securing what his side described as huge trade deals, particularly on agricultural products.
1: This has been an incredible visit. I think a lot of good has come of it. We've made some fantastic trade deals, great for both countries.
2: And saying both countries are on the same page in Iran.
1: We feel very similar in Iran. We want that to end. We don't want them to have a nuclear weapon. We want the straits open. We're closing it now. They closed it, then we closed it on top of them. But we want the straits open. And we want them to get it ended because it's a crazy thing there, a little bit crazy. And that's no good. Can't have it. They cannot have a nuclear weapon.
2: But there's no sign of a Chinese commitment to use its influence in reopening the Strait of Hormuz, of getting Iran to the negotiating table.
3: There's no need for this war to continue, and it could have been avoided at the beginning. Finding a solution sooner rather than later is good for the US and Iran and all the countries of the region.
4: The Chinese say Donald Trump's short visit was important in creating constructive strategic stability, a broad concept which should deal with any problems between the world's two biggest economies and often rivals. Taiwan, Iran, tariffs, they still hang over the relationship, but it's a basis for the two leaders to work from at their three further meetings this year. Alan Fisher, Al Jazeera, Beijing.
0: Well, Mike Anna joins us live from Washington, D.C. So, Mike, we know there are a few more meetings in the pipeline, as Alan said, but are we any clearer on whether the Trump administration was able to secure that Chinese help over Iran and the current impasse on the Strait of Hormuz?
5: Well, a few details have been released about exactly what President Trump revealed, but making very clear, though, in the comments there, that US and China agree on two things, that the Strait of Hormuz must be opened and that the war must come to an end. But apart from that, it appears that China is reluctant to get involved in any deep way in the whole issue of the Strait of Hormuz in particular, although, importantly, half of its crude oil passes through that strait. So that is a major issue for China. But it doesn't appear at this stage that President Trump got any firm commitment from Iran to involve itself in discussions about opening the Strait of Hormuz and ending the ongoing war.
0: And Mike, from the outset, the Chinese premier warns that there should not be any kind of misunderstanding over Taiwan. That, he said, could even risk a possible conflict. So where are we on that?
5: Very much so. Well, President Trump indicated, very importantly, that the issue of arms sales to Taiwan was discussed with the Chinese leader. Now, this is something that will be deeply upsetting to Taiwanese authorities because generally the U.S. has refrained from discussing issues like arms sales to Taiwan, particularly with a sworn enemy, as Taiwan sees it, like China. So that is an interesting development and perhaps indicating a degree of malleability on President Trump's position with regard to Taiwan. This is what President Trump had to say.
6: On Taiwan, he feels very strongly. I made no commitment either way. We'll see what
7: about the arms sales to Taiwan?
6: I'll make a determination over the next fairly short period.
7: So you're not necessarily going to go ahead. It was your proposal.
6: I'm going to make a determination. I'm going to see. I have to speak to the person that right now is, you know who he is, that's running Taiwan.
5: Phrase constructive strategic stability, which is the way China is describing these meetings, which actually is transferred or translated by the Kenyan news agency as uniformity and seeking common ground while reserving differences. Now, that is a clear issue of the differences that still remain between the U.S. and China, despite the apparent glee and joy of this visit.
0: Mike, many thanks for that. Al Jazeera's Mike Hanna there in Washington. Introducing Han Lin, who is the country director for the Asia Group, a US-based strategy consultancy. He joins us from Shanghai. Welcome to the program, Han Lin. So let's begin with the optics. We've seen the handshakes and the familiar talk of stabilizing the relationship, but let's be realistic. Beijing views structural competition as something of a permanent reality, doesn't it? Xi warned from the outset that miscalculations over Taiwan could lead to conflict. Is this really about mutual beneficially agreements on trade deals, or is this essentially about creating guardrails to avoid more global volatility?
8: So in Chinese, there's an expression, you can be in the same bed with different dreams. And that seems to be US and China's situation. Certainly from the China side, where I'm based in Shanghai here, the understanding is that China approached the summit more as a strategic stabilization exercise, maybe not quite the relationship reset that we might think of. So from Beijing's perspective, structural competition with the US is pretty permanent, and Xi Jinping's goal was likely to reduce volatility rather than resolve a lot of core disagreements or the differences.
0: On that issue of managing volatility, I mean, you have to manage Donald Trump then, a man who prides himself on being entirely unpredictable. How much of China's preparation do you think for this summit was less about geopolitics and more about a calculated effort to flatter a transactional president rather than dealing with ideologically driven hawks, such as the Deputy Chief of Staff, Stephen Miller, who in the past has accused China of systematically stealing American products?
8: Well, certainly one aspect of the Chinese government is that every aspect of the summit was likely meticulously planned. And in particular, I want to highlight the fact that when Xi and Trump met with each other in Zhongnanhai, not every global leader has an opportunity to come to the inner sanctum of Zhongnanhai. And so that suggested that Xi was attempting more of a personal relationship beyond the institutional dynamics between US and China. But this is a shrewd move because China understands if they don't manage Trump well, it will have to deal with a more hawkish administration. So I suspect between the two, they would rather work with Trump. And certainly Xi, it is in China's interest in general to show that the relationship can remain manageable.
0: Let's talk about what China actually needs right now, because Xi Jinping is dealing with severe domestic headwinds, isn't he? He's got a sluggish property sector, he's got high youth unemployment, weak consumer confidence, and a very noticeable dip in foreign investment. Isn't this sudden desire for stability with Washington less about global statesmanship and more about projecting a sense of commercial security? China needs the US right now, and China seems to know it, right?
8: Absolutely. So China is really playing a different game. They are very focused on being able to manage risks and to essentially buy time, especially around Taiwan, technology restrictions, military tensions. China wants clear guardrails to prevent crises from spiraling into direct confrontation. And the better they can manage global volatility, the more bandwidth they can focus on the domestic economy, which you've rightly highlighted has many challenges ahead. The property sector weakness, cautious consumers, slowing foreign investment. But the stabilizing ties with Washington, they're meant to try to help reassure multinationals that China can remain commercially viable despite these geopolitical tensions.
0: And I suppose China's done rather well as a result of geopolitical tensions and unpredictability from the Trump administration. I want to talk about the recent adult-in-the-room strategy adopted by China in the wake of Trump's unpredictable tariffs, because China has successfully pitched itself as a more predictable place to invest, especially when it comes to things like renewables. But at the same time, China's been slowly normalizing its encirclement of Taiwan. It's used commercial vessels to harass Philippine, Vietnamese and Taiwanese vessels. Is anyone outside China, do you think, actually buying that look of China being out for anyone but China?
8: That is a very important question. It's understood that every country thinks about their own self-interest first. But certainly at this particular summit, Xi wants China to appear as the steadier global actor in contrast to Washington's more election-driven political swings. But there's a second point. Xi is likely thinking beyond Washington. So the optics of the summit are also aimed at Europe, Southeast Asia, the global South. China wants these countries to see Beijing as indispensable to global supply chains, climate cooperation, and economic growth. And despite the challenges smaller or other nations may have with China, China would argue, well, what are the other options?
0: I mean, we're not talking about just simply ruffling feathers in the region. We're talking about China undertaking massive land reclamation projects, about employing water cannons, laser blinding, ramming and forced boarding under the guise of routine maritime law enforcement. Is there any reason why the United States would be prepared to back away quietly from the Asia-Pacific region, given apparent threats to its allies there?
8: Certainly, that's the key message that the U.S. is continuing to determine as well. The extent of how they continue to focus on the security side of working with their allies. But definitely, what has come out of this summit is this, that China has managed to create the perception of a confident peer power rather than a country under pressure. And this is likely going to help fulfill a particular dynamic, which is to strengthen President Xi's political hand in justifying a fourth term in 2027. But we definitely know this, a key focus of China's development future, both globally and through the 15th five-year plan domestically, is the focus of security, the focus of self-sufficiency, and that seems to be the primary driver continuing to go forward, but China has yet to manage how they'll be able to, you know, mediate that with their other nations.
0: Now, it's no secret the U.S. Needs help from China, doesn't it, to help open the Strait of Hormuz. Is China willing, do you think, to trade its influence over Tehran for concessions from the US? I'm thinking specifically about trade tariffs. We know the 10% base rate is still in place, but other sectors have eye-watering tariffs in place. I'm pretty confident about these figures. What I understand, we're talking about 100% on electric vehicles, 50% on solar cells, 25% on steel and aluminium. I mean, that's an immense amount of economic pressure that the US wields. So what can China offer in return when it comes to Iran?
8: So the very fact that China purchases 90% of Iran's oil exports makes clear that China has significant leverage over Iran. But it's kind of like one chip. You can only use it once. And so it's not very likely China will give up leverage on that for free. So I do agree that in support for providing support to the U.S. on Iran, China will likely ask for some form of quid pro quo, some form of transaction to be able to make it worthwhile. And that could include very much on the trade side. But it could also include other areas such as the purchases of advanced chips as well. We don't yet know how the formulation will come, but we do know that China's very well aware that despite the common interest U.S. and China have in the opening of the Straits of Hormuz, China does have some leverage that they're very likely going to want to use in some capacity.
0: All right. Han Lin, been a pleasure having you on the program. Many thanks. Han Lin is the country director for the Asia Group. That's a U.S.-based strategy consultancy. Joining us there from Shanghai. A pleasure. Thank you.
8: Thank you.
0: Now, President Trump says he'll be considering whether to remove sanctions on Chinese oil companies buying Iranian oil. Washington imposed the restrictions on several so-called teapot refineries weeks before Trump's trip to China. The move was aimed at cutting off Tehran's oil revenues, but Beijing has told the companies not to comply. China is Iran's largest trading partner and biggest buyer of its crude. It imported more than 80% of Iran's ship crude in 2025. Iran's Foreign Minister Abbas Araghchi says Tehran has received messages from Washington indicating they want to continue talks. Speaking from New Delhi, Araghchi said Iran was open to any support from China to help resolve the conflict in the Middle East.
9: We appreciate any country who has the ability to help, particularly China. China has been helpful in the past in the resumption of relations between Iran and Saudi Arabia. We have very good relations with China. They are, we are strategic partners to each other. And we know that Chinese have a good intention. So anything that can be done by them to help diplomacy would be welcomed by the Islamic Republic of Iran.
0: All right, let's delve into all of this with our guests. There they are. In London is Alex Alfaraz Shears, a defence and security analyst who specialises in great power competition. And joining us from Tehran is Ali Akbar Durrani, a researcher at the Centre for Strategic Studies. A warm welcome to both of you. So, Alex, this two-day summit between Donald Trump and Xi Jinping, it's been heavy on pomp, but arguably light on substance. Beyond the spectacle, we know Trump wants commercial deals, but he also wants help in opening the Strait of Hormuz, and that potentially means Taiwan becomes a possible bargaining chip to get China to stop aiding Iran and bring Iran to the negotiating table. That's a taster, but firstly, can you explain the possible transactions at the heart of this meeting of presidents?
10: Well, the first thing to mention is that Trump wanted to arrive in Beijing to cut the triumphant figure. He wanted to have a successful military operation in Venezuela behind him, a successful military operation in Iran behind him, and for him to really project the power sitting next to or standing next to Xi Jinping to look like the superior or senior figure in that relationship. The reality is very, very different. In fact, I think the United States has really weakened itself as a result of the operations in Iran. And it looked as though the Trump administration really had no leverage when it was in Beijing. In fact, the proof of that is the fact that Xi Jinping set his grand strategic stall very, very clearly. And he referred to the United States as a dwindling, a declining power with his reference to the Thucydides trap. And so all that the Trump administration can really hope to gain from this situation is some sort of PR power projection scenario whereby he looks as though he's getting flattered by President Xi. But really, in terms of the substance, there's nothing really there for the United States to point to.
0: Yeah, just on this Thucydides trap, to explain to anybody that isn't a classicist, we're talking about the decline of one power and the rise of another, usually giving way to some kind of form of conflict. Thucydides, obviously, being an ancient Greek historian that was talking about the decline of Sparta and the rise of the Athenian state. I wonder then where the room for cooperation is here between these two superpowers. OK, we've got Xi Jinping warning against the prospect of a conflict looming, given this shifting of powers in the world. But is it possible when it comes to sectors like technology and AI that both can find mutually beneficial ground here?
10: Well, what the two powers should have been talking about during this summit were issues pertaining to AI governance, the civilian application of AI, the industrial application of AI. but also the military applications of AI. There is a lot of talk both in Beijing and in Washington of the sort of artificial intelligence being used in targeting technology and perhaps even decision-making being relinquished to AI in military contexts. So that should have been discussed, some sort of governance framework. Of course, we don't think that was discussed. And I think the fact that there were no national security members from Trump's team present was quite telling. The other thing that should have been discussed was also arms control. Remember that the arms control regime has been in freefall for the last few months. And the last bilateral arms control agreement between Russia and the United States limiting the ability of both those countries to produce and deploy large numbers of nuclear weapons expired in February. And meanwhile, China is increasing its nuclear capabilities both qualitatively and quantitatively. So they should have tried to come to an agreement on both those issues, AI and arms control, and other issues pertaining to emerging tech and maybe even emerging strategic domains of competition. But none of that was done simply because the United States went there as a weakened figure. And what Trump was doing when she mentioned Taiwan, when she mentioned strategic stability, which is a very specific term, it implies military balance of power parity between the two powers, which again signifies that Beijing sees itself as the superior advantageous power. Instead of talking about those things, really, Trump was silently acquiescent to Xi. And I think that essentially points to the fact that the United States is weaker now. It has less influence now. And how it regains that influence is really anybody's guess.
0: OK, well, let me put that to Ali Akbar. We unfortunately lost the line, but we've now got you back, Ali. From Tehran's perspective, does this summit look like a superpower meeting, or is it proof, as we've just heard, of a US foreign policy that's in decline and that ultimately needs China? After all, it's arguably now trapped in a war with Iran, desperate for an exit, Ali Akbar.
11: Trump is in a weaker position. He was hoping that he will be able to talk to Xi Jinping from a position of strength. But he had no leverage. Trump said he did not ask China for a favor to pressure Iran to reopen the Strait of Hormuz. No, he did for that, but he's covering up his failure. Why? Because Iran, before Trump met Xi Jinping in Beijing, Iran had already reached a deal with China, allowing Chinese ships transit through the Strait of Hormuz. That is a very wise decision by Iran to allow Chinese ships to pass through the Strait of Hormuz. That actually reversed the pressure, because if the Americans are going to stop Chinese ships, Trump has to pick up a fight with China. And that will be a losing fight against China. So instead of pressuring China to pressure Iran to reopen the Strait of Hormuz, now it is the U.S. that is under pressure to lift its illegitimate blockade against ships in this region. China is dependent on oil from and gas from this region, and Iran is in negotiations with a lot of countries, including China, to allow friendly states to pass through the Strait of Hormuz, and those states that directly or indirectly did not join or did not support the U.S. war of aggression against Iran. And that neutralizes Trump's policy of blockade against Iran.
0: Stay with us. I want to introduce another element that I'm keen to talk to you both about, because President Trump has suggested the quest to retrieve Iran's enriched uranium was more about perception than about security. In an interview with U.S. media, Trump said, quote, "I don't think it's necessary except from a public relations standpoint. I just feel better if I got it, actually. But I think it's more for public relations than it is for anything else." Back to our guests, Alex and Ali Akbar. Alex, to you. More about public relations than anything else? I mean, a few weeks ago, we were led to believe that it was an ultimate red line for the Trump administration. to see, like some finale at the end of a Hollywood movie, uranium being brought out by US special forces from Iran. Now, it doesn't seem to matter. What do you make of that, Alex?
10: I think it speaks to the lack of seriousness of this administration. I think there is no strategic acumen there. I don't think there's a great deal of geopolitical IQ either. He's treating the office of the presidency as if it were part of a reality TV. And indeed, he is the reality TV president. And this whole operation underpinning it, supposedly, is this rationale that Iran can't have a nuclear weapon. And I suppose one of the main things we'd have to address here is that getting the uranium would actually be very complicated. And again, it speaks to the aversion of this president to look into details, to really be substantive on the really critical issues that befall this entire dynamic, this entire situation. And again, the other thing is President Trump just wants a way out. He just wants an off-ramp. I think that's all he really cares about, is to be able to turn to his base, to turn to his constituents in the United States in this midterm election year, and to claim that he's had a huge victory. But in terms of substance, there's really nothing there.
0: Oh, let me put that then to Ali Akbar. So Ali Akbar, Trump says, I don't think it's necessary to get out the enriched uranium, except from a public relations standpoint. From a public relations standpoint in Iran, what might the Iranian leadership make of a statement like that?
11: Iran's stockpile of enriched uranium is a national asset achieved after decades of efforts by Iranian scientists. But first of all, we don't know exactly what has happened to Iran's stockpile of 60% enriched uranium. Iran has kept that vague, and Iran has done that deliberately. So we do not know exactly what has happened to that. But if it remains intact, there is absolutely no reason for Iran to give it up. Why should Iran give up its national assets? Even giving a portion of that to anybody or Trump, it will be a betrayal of the blood of Iranian scientists who sacrificed their life for nuclear achievements. That is a red line. Trump is talking about his wish list. Iran has not agreed to that, will not agree to that.
0: All right, understood. Look, a pleasure having both of you and hearing your thoughts on all of this. Alex Alferez Shears, a defense analyst, and Ali Akbar Durrani, researcher at the Center for Strategic Studies. A pleasure. Thank you both. Now, Israeli and Lebanese delegations have arrived for a second day of face-to-face talks in Washington. The direct negotiations aim to save a fragile ceasefire agreed upon in mid-April. But the two sides have different priorities. Lebanon's government wants Israel to halt its attacks. More than 400 people have been killed since last month. Israel is focused on disarming Hezbollah, but the armed group rejects both that demand and the Lebanese government's direct talks with Israel. Meanwhile, Israeli airstrikes on southern Lebanon have killed at least 9 people as Israel's attacks on the country continue despite a ceasefire. Local media says 2 of those killed were young men who were bringing in aid supplies. Still ahead on Al Jazeera. An alarming resurgence of malaria deaths in Zimbabwe, a country that once championed the fight against the disease. The head of the CIA visits Cuba as it endures a severe fuel shortage after months of a US oil blockade.
12: This is America, and that is the US Treasury. Here, the national debt has exceeded GDP for the first time since World War II.
13: How likely is a war in the future between the US and China over Taiwan?
14: Republicans control the House of Representatives by just 5 votes. That's too close for comfort for US President Donald Trump.
15: A global conflict thousands of miles away is exposing California's reliance on foreign oil.
16: This is America, every weekday on Al Jazeera.
17: It's not just personal property, but also infrastructure that now needs fixing, from power lines to water mains to roads and bridges. Police say the 98 people arrested will face misdemeanor charges ranging from criminal trespass to resisting arrest. There's an intense security presence outside of the federal courthouse where international media are packing the sidewalks. So are demonstrators, some of them celebrating Maduro's arrest, others calling for his release.
18: The receding waters are slowly revealing the magnitude of this disaster. Many parts of Maiduguri remain underwater.
19: We lost everything. We don't even have anywhere again to go to.
18: The departure of the French forces leaves the protection of the territory of Chad now in the hands of these officers and men. More than half the population of Lagos live in informal settlements like this. There is a constant struggle to put food on the table and access to clean water and electricity here.
20: They want to get clicks, they want to put it on social media.
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1: We're with the police who are about to carry out a raid. 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

0: You're watching Al Jazeera. Here's a reminder of our top stories this hour. President Donald Trump says a lot of problems have been settled with China as he wraps up his two-day state visit there. No official agreements have been signed, but Trump says significant trade deals were reached. Trump says the two want the Iran war to end and the Strait of Hormuz to reopen. President Xi Jinping called Trump's visit historic and said it deepened mutual trust. Chinese media say the leaders reached a consensus on maintaining stable economic and trade relations. An official source familiar with the negotiation process between Tehran and Washington has told Al Jazeera the U.S. has formally rejected Iran's latest conditions on ending the war. Iran's foreign minister says Tehran cannot trust the U.S. after it launched attacks twice during past negotiations. Now, Palestinians are commemorating 78 years since the Nakba, or the catastrophe. That's the mass displacement that accompanied the creation of Israel. But as Noor Odeh reports, for Palestinians, displacement, destruction and loss are not just part of history, they remain an ongoing reality today.
1: An Israeli soldier films himself looking over the ruins of Beit Hanun in Gaza while driving a D9 bulldozer, then wishes his followers a peaceful evening. Erasing the enemy as a path to security is a doctrine that Israel has embraced politically, militarily, and ideologically, summarized in this song aired by the Israeli public broadcaster. In the occupied West Bank, demolitions and land grabs are relentless. The Israeli army has forcibly emptied and gutted three refugee camps, while tens of thousands of Palestinians have been forced to flee their homes from settler and military attacks. A reality that repeats the echoes of the Nakba, or catastrophe, when 78 years ago, Israel was created by the methodical forced uprooting of the majority of Palestinians. Hundreds of their villages were then erased, while others stand in ruins as a reminder to Nakba survivors and their descendants of what was erased and denied. In Lebanon, Israeli government officials are also threatening systematic destruction.
2: We ordered faster destruction of homes in Lebanese border villages to eliminate threats to Israeli communities following the Beit Hanun and Rafah model in Gaza.
1: Orders carried out by D9 bulldozers or large explosions that have displaced more than a million Lebanese civilians since early March. While in the occupied Syrian Golan Heights, Israeli takeover is done by the army and hundreds of millions of dollars to fund illegal settlement expansion. For many in the region, the Nakba lives on, not just in the memory and reality of the Palestinians, Lebanese and Syrians.
3: We will settle Gaza. We will settle Lebanon. We will settle the entire promised land. Thank you very much.
1: It lives on as doctrine. Noor Odeh, Al Jazeera.
0: Noor Malik Trainer is at the Jabal al-Hussein refugee camp in Amman, the Jordanian capital. It's one of four camps that were established in Jordan after 1948. But first, let's head to Gaza City and speak to Hani Mahmoud. And Hani, yeah, a majority of Palestinians in Gaza, well, they're descendants of the 1948 refugees. Do they in any way still believe there is a realistic prospect of ever returning home?
4: Niamh, despite the varying opinions and views on this particular issue, the idea of return for Palestinians across the Gaza Strip who are refugees or descendants of refugees' families moved from their towns

0: and homes in whatever, what later known as Israel, remains deeply rooted, and not just as a political aspiration, but part of who they are, their identity, their collective memory, their part of their heritage, the stories, the about their homes, the villages, the towns, the shops they had, the land that they farmed, and they keep passing these stories from one generation to another. Other people remain or maintain more of a symbolic form of connection to the idea of return through documentations or the photographs. Some even still holding the keys to the home, to their homes, the lands that they owned in what it became occupied and later turned into in its current form, the state of Israel. But there is a realism in all of this. Years of conflict and the absence of a pathway to a clear political settlement, the ongoing displacement, just making the whole idea seem quite impossible in its literal form. What we mean by that is the going to the pre-1948, given the passage of time, given the change of demographics, but that does not change what people have or hold deep inside of them. So while the idea of return in itself is still deeply rooted and central to Palestinian collective memory, it's often held alongside the frustration that after these years, the whole idea is becoming more of a distant hope rather than an imminent possibility.
1: Hani, many thanks. Al Jazeera's Hani Mahmoud in Gaza City. Let's go to Malik Trainer. Just to repeat, he's at the Jabal al-Hussein refugee camp in Amman, in Jordan. And Malik, looking at the images coming out of there, I mean, this isn't a refugee camp in many people's view anymore. It's effectively become part of the city itself. Just walk us through what the reality on the ground looks like there today and how people there are marking this Nakba anniversary.
2: Yeah, that's right. I mean, you can see behind me, it's, you know, these are now homes, and they have been for generations. The Jabal al-Hussein camp was established in 1952, more than 70 years ago. You know, it initially housed, was created to house 8,000 people. More than 33,000 people, according to the UN, now live here. But you can't really tell the difference other than, you know, it's much more densely populated, but it's become part of the fabric of the city here. You know, I've been talking to people. I talked to an old man earlier today. You know, when people talk about the Nakba here, or how they, you know, commemorate the anniversary of the Nakba, it's one, you know, old man told me this is the day that we share the stories of our ancestral home with the newer generations, some who have actually never even visited Palestine. So it's a day of storytelling. You heard, you know, Hani talk about storytelling in Gaza. It's the same kind of thing here. This is, you know, generations of people who were forced out of their ancestral homes. It's one of, you know, one of remembering their traditions and their homeland.
1: Malik, many thanks. Al Jazeera's Malik Trainer there at the Jabal al-Hussein refugee camp in Amman. There's been a new outbreak of the Ebola virus in Eastern Democratic Republic of Congo. The Africa Centers for Disease Control and Prevention says 65 deaths have been recorded in Ituri province. Tests have so far confirmed at least four were caused by the virus. More than 240 suspected cases of the highly contagious virus have been reported. Africa CDC says it's worried about the risk of further spread in urban centres and areas affected by conflict. It comes months after another outbreak was declared over in September. Chris Okamringa reports from the capital, Kinshasa.
3: Well, authorities in Kinshasa are very concerned because this outbreak has happened in an active conflict zone. Ituri province has groups like the Cooperative for the Development of Congo, CODECO, the Zaire, and more recently the Allied Democratic Forces that have been attacking civilians in that area. And health workers are saying that this outbreak has been reported in two health zones that are very close to mining towns where hundreds of people are involved in mining gold. So there is a very, very...

serious issue about the spread of this disease to other areas. That part of Ituri shares a border with Uganda. So, and there's a lot of cross-border activity between these two countries. So they are very, very high fears. What we know is that the government has sent a team of health experts there. The World Health Organization also has its country representative and other scientists who are there to assess what needs to be done so that they can help the people in that.

0: 2018 and 2020, which also happened in North Kivu province, where there was a lot of rebel activity. So people are hoping that it does not, you know, bring back the same kind of situation.
1: Well, Ebola is a severe and often a fatal illness. The virus attacks the immune system and can damage organs. In severe cases, it can lead to blood loss and organ failure. Symptoms can appear within 3 weeks of exposure. They commonly include fever, fatigue, headache and muscle pain. Well, Ebola spreads through contact with the blood or bodily fluids of an infected person or animal. Ariel Kestens heads the Kinshasa delegation for the International Federation of the Red Cross and Red Crescent Societies. He joins us live from the DRC capital. Welcome to the programme. So early testing suggests this outbreak involves possibly a different type of Ebola than the typical Zaire strain, as it's known. If genetic sequencing does confirm a new or indeed a rare strain, what does that mean for the effectiveness of current stockpiles of vaccines or therapeutics?
2: Well, if that is confirmed, this is mean that it's going to be a more complex response to this crisis that we have experienced in the past. Because the fact that there will not be a vaccine for that for those particular strain or a specific treatment, the measure for containing are going to be anchored into what we can achieve at community level. The bright side of that is that national institutions, local institutions like the Red Cross in the Republic Democratic of Congo have an extensive experience on dealing with this type of crisis at community level and are already working on that. I think that also as part of this, the dynamic in that part of the country, we need to take into consideration that there is a high number of population movement, migrants coming to work in the mines, also and from Sudan, from Uganda, and vice versa, moving back to their respective countries with a lot of cross-border activity, which, in the case of that particular strain of the virus being confirmed, is going to add another layer of complexity, including as well the fact that those health areas, the three health areas affected, are being under the control of de facto authorities and not of the central government.
1: And Ariel, on that particular point, I mean, Ituri province borders both Uganda and South Sudan, doesn't it? I mean, presumably, as you say, there is a pretty serious risk of people moving back and forth across borders. How critical, then, is the next 48 hours for establishing cross-border health screenings precisely to prevent this turning into a regional crisis?
2: Yeah, the screening and the control of the surveillance, the community-based surveillance, as we call it, is critical in both sides of the border. And already some volunteers of the Red Cross are working on supporting the government, identifying the cases, and contributing to the public system in both sides of the border with information that then is consolidating and is being managed to inform what the response of the different actors is going to be. But coming back to your question, it's very critical. We are already working on that and doing that in support of the public authorities.
1: Now, we know a decade ago, Ebola tore through West Africa, killing over 11,000 people. What do you think is the biggest single lesson from that catastrophe that African health officials must apply right now in Ituri to prevent history from repeating itself?
2: The priority is containment. So one of the lessons, not only on that epidemic, but on the recent epidemic that we have had in the province of Kasai, is that the fastest we act, the closest we are to the community in the beginning, you know, communicating trusted messages that the community can act, the faster the whole epidemic will be contained and hopefully declared over. So it's critical at this time to stop rumors, to convey prevention measures at the community level, and that must be done by actors that are trusted by the community so they can actually follow what being indicated and guided

0: to make that happen. So containment at this stage is one of the key priorities. And of course, the second priority, not that much as a priority, but something that's going to happen, is the mobilization of the entire public health system and also international aid to support and to reinforce the capacities of the local institutions that are working already in the field in the province of Ituri and the three health affected areas.
1: You talked about mobilizing the health system in its entirety. Does that also include mobilizing all the revenue streams and support that your organization and other health officials in affected parts of Africa need right now, given, of course, that some nations have decided to cut foreign overseas aid packages, for instance?
0: Financial support and in-kind support is always critical to reinforce the effort that are being taken at a local level. The effort at local level by the different actors, including the volunteers of the Red Cross, are those efforts that are making a difference at the end of the day in how we contain this epidemic and how we deal with the cases that are appearing, as well as with, for example, safe and dignified burials of those who unfortunately didn't make it through the epidemic or were seriously affected by the virus. However, you know, limited capacities at country level, but as well as the community level and the provincial level are due to be reinforced by the financial and in-kind support from different international partners.
1: Understood. Ariel Kesten of the International Federation of the Red Cross and Red Crescent Societies, thank you so much for joining us. Still ahead on Al Jazeera. Football takes centre stage at the Cannes Film Festival with two documentaries on the so-called beautiful game.
2: In India, two ethnic communities are fighting a deadly civil war. Since May 2023, more than 250 Meitei and Kukizo people have been killed and thousands more displaced. 101 East examines how the violent conflict is impacting ordinary citizens on both sides. India's civil war on Al Jazeera.
3: The narrative is being rewritten.
4: He's going after the media in a way that's unprecedented.
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6: In Madagascar, most families can't afford the cost of tuition, transport, and living expenses.
7: Factories like this could use better machines, but those machines will replace workers, and that also means jobs will be lost. Hundreds of people are missing, and the search is being made all the more difficult as the rain continues.
8: Just been a gang shootout that happened minutes ago. We've been told not to go any closer because it's not safe.

0: The head of the CIA has visited Havana. That says Cuba is facing a severe fuel shortage after the U.S. imposed an oil blockade on the island in January. Our Latin America editor Lucia Newman reports.
1: Hundreds of frustrated residents of Havana took to the streets banging on pots and pans to demand electricity. The largest island in the Caribbean is sinking into darkness as never before due to rolling blackouts.
2: We are demanding the right to have electricity. We have gone more than 40 hours without electricity. I live in a community where there are many elderly people, many of them bedridden. There are many children. Food is going bad inside the refrigerators, the little food that can be obtained.
1: As temperatures rise, so too do tempers, as many Cuban families seek relief from the heat outdoors. Cuba is entering its fifth month of a U.S.-imposed blockade of fuel, needed to run hospitals, petrol stations, and the country's electrical grid, which runs on oil. The fuel and energy minister says that Cuba is now out of fuel altogether, that oil reserves sent by Russia at the end of March have run out. More often than not, protests like this lead to police crackdowns and arrests, but not this time.
3: As long as it is a peaceful protest like the one today, well, that's fine, because we are demanding our rights.
1: But there could be some relief in sight. Thursday, Cuba announced that on the request of the U.S. government, CIA Director John Ratcliffe had arrived in Havana to meet with his Cuban counterpart. The official Communist Party newspaper added that the meeting aimed to contribute to a political dialogue during these times of complex bilateral ties. But that's not all. U.S. Secretary of State Marco Rubio has renewed an offer of $100 million in aid to Cuba on the condition that the assistance be distributed by the Catholic Church, bypassing the central government.
4: I don't think we're going to be able to change the trajectory of Cuba as long as these people are in charge in that regime.
1: Cuba's foreign minister has responded that his government is open to hearing the details of the offer. But if the White House insists on political reform, it's highly unlikely that there will be a deal. Lucia Newman, Al Jazeera.
0: Escalating gang violence in Haiti has killed at least 78 people in recent days and displaced thousands from their homes. Here's Michael Apple.
5: A volley of gunfire rings out in Port-au-Prince. Days of fighting between rival gangs are pushing Haitians in parts of the capital out of their homes in search of safety. There's anger on the streets after years of insecurity. Gangs control about 90% of the capital. The violence began to spiral in 2021 after the president was assassinated.
6: Some 1.45 million people are internally displaced, and close to 6 million people, half of Haiti's population, are acutely food insecure.
5: Civilians are continually caught up in fighting. Many displaced people are at the mercy of the elements, forced to shelter on the streets.
7: During the shooting, I fled with the baby. I was fleeing with my husband. He went back to get some clothes, and they killed him inside the house. Today is the funeral. I have no one to call, no one to answer me. I have nobody left. It's just the baby and me now.
5: Last week, Doctors Without Borders evacuated its hospital in the northeast of the capital due to what it called extremely intense fighting between gangs. At one point, more than 800 people were sheltering from gunfire at their facility, with doctors having to treat dozens of gunshot wounds.
8: Doctors Without Borders remains concerned about the current situation and how it could evolve, particularly for populations directly affected and victimized by the ongoing clashes.
5: A UN peacekeeping mission to Haiti ended almost a decade ago, and it's been replaced by a new UN-backed multinational mission called the Gang Suppression Force. It is said to be making small gains in retaking parts of the capital but escalating gang violence remains a threat to civilians in Haiti. And the Prime Minister has said it is not secure enough to hold presidential elections scheduled for August. Michael Apple, Al Jazeera.
0: Now, at the Cannes Film Festival, football is sharing the spotlight with some of cinema's biggest names as documentaries about the sport make their debut. Natasha Butler has this from the festival in Cannes.
9: That feeling that you're being part of something that goes beyond sport. An infinite match.
10: The 1986 World Cup quarter-final between England and Argentina has become the stuff of sporting legend. Now the history behind the famous clash is explored in a documentary premiering at the Cannes Film Festival. It's made by two Argentinian directors.
11: The film is about football, it's about politics, it's about conflict, but also it's about humanity and what brings us together. And for us, it was like very important that it was like, even though we're Argentinians, to tell the story of this match, which is by far the most iconic in football ever history.
10: Former England and Argentina players reminisce about the game and Argentina's stars Diego Maradona's now infamous Hand of God goal.
12: And I could not believe that he hadn't blown his whistle. How did the referee not see it? How has that happened?
10: Franco says the film includes a newly discovered archive.
13: There's, of course, the two goals are so famous, the Hand of God and the goal of the century. But there are other bits of the match that wasn't as famous as that, and they're really amazing and relevant.
14: The World Cup coming up, he's going to win.
13: Hopefully, yes. I don't know Argentina, but I don't know.
11: I was just saying, I think it's going to be an unexpected thing going on towards the end. Maybe it's a country that we never heard of, or maybe I'm just saying that because I don't want to jinx it.
7: Football is getting top billing in Cannes this year with another documentary on the so-called beautiful game premiering at the festival.
10: British duo David Trihorn and Ben Nicholas directed Cantona, a deep dive into French star striker Eric Cantona's Manchester United career and relationship with legendary manager Alex Ferguson.
15: I was protected and well protected by Alex Ferguson. We loved him and we respected him.
10: From the pitch to the big screen, stories of some of football's most poignant moments are likely to resonate with audiences long after the final whistle. Natasha Butler, Al Jazeera, Cannes.
0: Okay, you're up to date. We'll be back after a short break with more of the day's news. Stay with us. See you soon.
16: The latest news.
17: They are saying that we have full rights
18: on Iran's import. But added to that, our soaring cost of production and high inflation.
16: From the heart of the story.
19: Iraqi territory may have already been used as part of a covert military front, exposing major gaps in regional security.
20: A flashpoint in Sudan's civil war. A city besieged and over 6,000 people slaughtered in 3 days, excluding the disappeared. Those who survived carry the burden of remembering. Fault Lines hears their testimonies and reconstructs the siege to examine their harrowing allegations. No exit from Al-Fashir on Al Jazeera.

0: Hey there, I'm Scott McLean. This is Al Jazeera live from Doha. Coming up, walking a new path of stability. China's leader Xi Jinping describes the U.S. president's visit to Beijing as a milestone, while Donald Trump talks up trade ties.
1: We are prepared to go back to fighting, and we know how to defend ourselves.
0: Tehran says it has no trust in the U.S. as Washington formally rejects Iran's counterproposal on ending the war. Plus 78 years since the Nakba, the first mass displacement of Palestinians by Israel. And a new Ebola outbreak is confirmed in the Democratic Republic of Congo with nearly 250 suspected cases. Well, high on optics, big on pageantry, but the high-stakes meeting between the leaders of the U.S. and China, two of the world's biggest superpowers, did not end with any major announcements or agreements. For now, both Donald Trump and Xi Jinping have decided on a strategic reset in their bilateral ties, known for competition and finding common ground. Trump says fantastic trade deals were made with China, though the pair did not sign any official agreements or reveal how the two nations will settle their disputes. The two discussed trade, technology, the war in Iran, and

0: Taiwan. She warned that Taiwan could be a future point of conflict between the U.S. and China. Trump says he's still mulling over an arms sale to Taiwan after meeting with Xi.
1: On Taiwan, he feels very strongly. I made no commitment either way. We'll see what happens.
2: What about the arms sales to Taiwan?
1: I'll make a determination over the next fairly short period.
3: But you're not necessarily going to go ahead. It was your proposal.
1: I'm going to make a determination. I'm going to see. I have to speak to the person that right now is, you know who he is, that's running Taiwan.
0: All right, Mike Hanna joins us now live from Washington, D.C. So, Mike, from the outset, China drew a very firm line on Taiwan, making clear that if the issue was not handled well, it will lead to a dangerous situation in their telling. So what approach did President Trump ultimately decide to take on this issue?
4: Well, this is always going to be a major issue with China, between China and the United States. And interestingly enough, there you heard the president referring to the arms deal with Taiwan, which apparently he discussed with the Chinese president. Now, this is something that would be most upsetting to Taiwan. It's basic protocol that the U.S. does not discuss arms sales with Taiwan, with other countries. And here you've got President Trump discussing this very issue with the Chinese president. So clearly, President Trump is actually going out of his way to show a touch of malleability on the issue of Taiwan with the Chinese. He does not want the relationship with China to go off the rails because of the Taiwan issue. So it's a very delicate balancing act that he's pulling.
0: So, Mike, President Trump said Xi offered his help in Iran talks. The Iranian foreign minister said Chinese help would be welcome. But I wonder, do we have actual confirmation from Beijing that they have, in fact, offered help? And where does the White House think that Beijing could actually be useful?
4: Well, China has not offered any tangible assistance with regard to Iran. We did hear President Trump say that China has agreed that the Strait of Hormuz must be reopened and that the war must come to an end. But there's no practical terms in terms of what it can do. Now, President Trump, no doubt, would like it to bring pressure to bear on Iran to ensure its flow of oil. Some half of Chinese oil goes through the Strait of Hormuz. So this is something that he would have liked to try and pressure China to do. But clearly, from the public statements, this hasn't had much impact. And then the issue of Iran's enriched uranium. This is what President Trump had to say.
1: No nuclear, and if they have any nuclear of any form, I don't read the rest of
3: it. 20 years is not enough for you. It's got to be a permanent.
1: No, 20 years is enough, but the level of guarantee from them is not enough. In other words, it's got to be a real 20 years, not a big one.
3: You've got to get all the fuel out and no more production.
1: We have to get everything, but we're not even talking about, I call it the nuclear dust. Came up with a term which seems to have caught on.
3: They're talking about because they would not remove the.
1: Yeah, they said that they can't remove it because they don't have the technology to remove it.
3: Well,
1: they don't have the type of tractors. They say the only one, they told me directly, they said the only one that can remove it is China or the U.S. We're the only ones with the equipment.
4: So one very important point of similarity, which President Trump appears to believe, is that China supports his contention that Iran can never get a nuclear weapon.
0: All right, Al Jazeera's Mike Hanna reporting for us from Washington. Mike, thank you. Now, as we've been reporting, President Trump says he'll be considering whether to remove sanctions on Chinese oil companies that are buying Iranian oil. Washington imposed the restrictions on several so-called teapot refineries weeks before Trump's trip to China. The move was aimed at cutting off Tehran's oil revenues, but Beijing has told the companies not to comply. China is Iran's largest trading partner and biggest buyer of its crude. It imported more than 80% of Iran's shipped crude in 2025. Iran's foreign minister says Tehran has received messages from the U.S. saying they are seeking continued talks. Speaking from New Delhi, Abbas Araghchi, as I mentioned, said Iran was open to any support from China to help resolve the conflict in the Middle East.
5: We appreciate any country who has the ability to help, particularly China. China has been helpful in the past in the resumption of relations between Iran and Saudi Arabia. We have very good relations with China. We are strategic partners to each other, and we know that Chinese have a good intention. So anything that can be done by them to help diplomacy would be welcomed by the Islamic Republic of Iran.
0: All right, let's head over to al-Migdad al-Ruhaid, who's standing by for us in Tehran. So al-Migdad, what else did Abbas Araghchi say about where things stand on a peace deal with the U.S.?
6: Well, actually, what most importantly that he speak about the trust and the deep mistrust between the Iranian and Americans, and also he mentioned that the lack of trust made all of this stalemate of this sticking point of the of that negotiation not going further, and also he highlighted that the Islamabad talks is facing difficulties despite the fragile ceasefire, and also this difficulties reflected on why this talks doesn't result on lasting peace between the Iranian and American. And also he speak about one of the most sticking point, which is the nuclear file, and he said that the enrichment issue is complex, and to reach a result with the American side, they proposed that discussions must be postponed. So the core idea right now, it's about how to phase this this negotiation, how to reach a deal with the five demands for Iranians, and also he speak about that five demands, which is ending hostilities at all fronts, especially the war of Israel's on southern Lebanon, and also lifting the sanctions, compensating of the war damage, and frozen the Iranian assets, and the sovereign rights over the Strait of Hormuz. And Strait of Hormuz, we don't know that one of the many sticking points. He mentioned that there is a two countries right now are consulting to create an appropriate mechanism for managing the future of the Strait of Hormuz and ensuring the safe passage for all passage or for all ships, sorry. And this is country definitely Oman right now is the Strait of Hormuz in the territorial water for both countries, and he emphasized the idea that there is a new reality, and this is bringing us the idea that this conflict right now resembles what we can call a sustained game of brinkmanship.
0: All right, Al Jazeera's al-Migdad al-Ruhaid reporting for us live from Tehran. Al-Migdad, thank you. Well, Israeli and Lebanese delegations have arrived for a second day of face-to-face talks in Washington. The direct negotiations aim to save a fragile ceasefire agreed upon in mid-April. But the two sides have differing priorities. Lebanon's government wants Israel to halt its attacks. More than 400 people have been killed since last month. Israel is focusing on disarming Hezbollah, but the armed group rejects both that demand and the Lebanese government's direct talks with Israel. Meanwhile, Israeli airstrikes on southern Lebanon have killed at least 9 people as Israel's attacks on the country continue despite that ceasefire. Local media say 2 of those killed were young men who were bringing in aid supplies. Another raid was carried out in Kafr Amman, injuring 2 people. The Israeli military also targeted public housing in Tyre after claiming they were striking Hezbollah infrastructure in that area. Friday marks 78 years since the Nakba, which means catastrophe in Arabic. It refers to the forced displacement of Palestinians and the ethnic cleansing of Palestine in 1948 when the State of Israel was created. Lina Abu Akleh explains.
7: The Nakba, which means the catastrophe, marks the beginning of the ethnic cleansing of Palestine in 1948. Thousands of Palestinians were killed and tens of thousands expelled from their homeland. This was Palestine before the British Mandate. Jewish people made up 8% of the population. Then came the Balfour Declaration. In 1917, Britain pledged to establish a national home for the Jewish people in Palestine. More Zionist settlers started arriving from Europe. By the mid-40s, Zionist militia started carrying out attacks on Palestinians and British authorities. That includes the bombing of the British administrative headquarters at the King David Hotel, killing 91 people. And by 1947, this was Palestine. On May 14, 1948, the British Mandate ended and the State of Israel was created. Zionist military forces captured 78% of historic Palestine and expelled 750,000 Palestinians from their homes and lands. As fighting spread, entire Palestinian communities were ethnically cleansed. Many thought they would return within days, but Palestinians were pushed into refugee camps in the occupied East Jerusalem and the West Bank, the Gaza Strip, and neighboring countries. At least 6 million refugees are registered in these areas. Most Palestinians became stateless refugees. And Zionist leaders at that time openly called for their expulsion, such as David Ben-Gurion, who later became the prime minister. But it was not only displacements. Village after village disappeared from the map. Between 1947 and 1949, Zionist military forces attacked major Palestinian cities and destroyed some 530 villages. Others were repopulated. And Zionist militias killed about 15,000 Palestinians. But many families carried documents, photographs, and keys to homes they were forced to leave behind, passing them down through generations.
0: Our correspondent Nida Ibrahim is in Tulkarm in the occupied West Bank with more on how Palestinians remember this day.
8: Well, they remember it by saying that Nakba is still ongoing, and what happened to their grandparents during 1948's Nakba is happening to them again. Where I'm standing right now in Tulkarm, I'm overlooking the Nur Shams refugee camp. And as you can see, it's an overcrowded camp, but it's totally empty. No one is there after Israeli forces raided the camp in early 2025 and forcibly evacuated every single person living there. We still see the Israeli forces stationing there, but they're also demolishing homes and entire neighborhoods that did not exist, roads that did not exist before are now visible from where we are. Why? They're trying to change the way the camp is formulated, people being close to one another, protecting each other, and also being an example and a symbol for the right of return. And that's something that does not sit well with the Israelis, with the Israeli government in particular, that has been sparing no effort to try and expel Palestinians from Palestine altogether. They tried to make the land unlivable so Palestinians would leave. And just this morning, we've heard from the National Security Minister, Itamar Ben-Gvir, saying that the Israelis should continue to support what he calls voluntary migration. Of course, nothing about this is voluntary. They're trying to make life so difficult for Palestinians that they have no other option but to leave. But in the face of all of that, you see a lot of resilience, a lot of steadfastness, and especially on a day like this, where Palestinians say that, yes, the Nakba is still ongoing, but so is their resilience. They will not leave this land. They will stay despite the Israeli attempts to expel them.
0: All right, still ahead here on Al Jazeera. Cuba is in the midst of a severe fuel shortage caused by a U.S. oil blockade. Next, we'll tell you why the head of the CIA has paid a visit to the island. Plus, dozens killed and thousands trapped in Port-au-Prince. Why thousands of civilians are now fleeing the Haitian capital.
9: When the U.S. forces captured Venezuelan President Nicolas Maduro, his supporters took to the streets amidst a wave of uncertainty. Through the eyes of a political street artist, social volunteers, and with rare access to a militia sworn to protect the country's revolutionary values, People in Power explores how they are adapting with their president still in U.S. custody. After Maduro on Al Jazeera.
10: Social divisions within
11: in-depth analysis of the day's headlines. Frank assessments.
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15: Kubani, the tradition of sharing nutritious meat with people in need. 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

0: You're watching Al Jazeera, a reminder of our top stories this hour. U.S. President Donald Trump says a lot of problems have been settled with China as he wraps up his two-day state visit there. No official agreements have been signed, but he says significant trade deals were reached. Trump says the two want the Iran war to end and the Strait of Hormuz to reopen. An official source familiar with the negotiation process between Tehran and Washington has told Al Jazeera the U.S. has formally rejected Iran's latest conditions to end the war. Iran's foreign minister says Tehran cannot trust the U.S. after it launched attacks twice during talks. And escalating gang violence in Haiti's capital has killed at least 78 people in recent days and displaced thousands from their homes. Port-au-Prince remains in the grip of warring organized crime groups who control nearly all of the city. Michael Apple reports.
1: A volley of gunfire rings out in Port-au-Prince. Days of fighting between rival gangs are pushing Haitians in parts of the capital out of their homes in search of safety. There's anger on the streets after years of insecurity. Gangs control about 90% of the capital. The violence began to spiral in 2021 after the president was assassinated.
2: Some 1.45 million people are internally displaced, and close to 6 million people, half of Haiti's population, are acutely food insecure.
1: Civilians are continually caught up in fighting. Many displaced people are at the mercy of the elements, forced to shelter on the streets.
3: During the shooting, I fled with the baby. I was fleeing with my husband. He went back to get some clothes, and they killed him inside the house. Today is the funeral. I have no one to call, no one to answer me. I have nobody left. It's just the baby and me now.
1: Last week, Doctors Without Borders evacuated its hospital in the northeast of the capital due to what it called extremely intense fighting between gangs. At one point, more than 800 people were sheltering from gunfire at their facility, with doctors having to treat dozens of gunshot wounds.
4: Doctors Without Borders remains concerned about the current situation and how it could evolve, particularly for populations directly affected and victimized by the ongoing clashes.
1: A UN peacekeeping mission to Haiti ended almost a decade ago, and it's been replaced by a new UN-backed multinational mission called the Gang Suppression Force. It is said to be making small gains in retaking parts of the capital, but escalating gang violence remains a threat to civilians in Haiti. And the Prime Minister has said it is not secure enough to hold presidential elections scheduled for August. Michael Apple, Al Jazeera.
0: There's been a new outbreak of the Ebola virus in the Eastern Democratic Republic of Congo. The Africa Centers for Disease Control and Prevention says 65 deaths have been recorded in Ituri province. Tests have so far confirmed at least four were caused by that virus. More than 240 suspected cases of the highly contagious virus have been reported. Africa CDC says it's worried about the risk of further spread in urban centers and areas affected by conflict. It comes months after another outbreak was declared over in December. Ebola is a severe and often fatal illness. The virus attacks the immune system and can damage organs. In severe cases, it can lead to blood loss and organ failure. Symptoms can appear within 3 weeks of exposure. They commonly include fever, fatigue, headache, and muscle pain. Ebola spreads through contact with the blood or bodily fluids of an infected person or animal. Ariel Kessens is the head of Kinshasa delegation for the International Federation of the Red Cross and Red Crescent Societies. He says authorities are focusing on preventing the virus from spreading.
5: The priority is containment. So one of the lessons, not only on that epidemic, but on the recent epidemic that we have had in the province of Kasai, is that the fastest we act, the closest we are to the community in the beginning, you know, communicating trusted messages that the community can act, the faster the whole epidemic will be contained and hopefully declared over. So it's critical at this time to stop rumors, to convey prevention measures at the community level, and that must be done by actors that are trusted by the community so they can actually follow what being indicated and guided to make that happen. So containment at this stage is one of the key priorities. And of course, the second priority, not that much as a priority, but something that is going to happen, is the mobilization of the entire public health system and also international aid to support and to reinforce the capacities of the local institutions that are working already in the field in the province of Ituri and the three health affected areas.
0: The head of the CIA has visited Havana. That says Cuba is facing a severe fuel shortage after the U.S. imposed an oil blockade on the island nation in January. Hundreds of people have been protesting in the capital demanding action. Our Latin America editor, Lucia Newman, reports.
6: Hundreds of prostrated residents of Havana took to the streets banging on pots and pans to demand electricity. The largest island in the Caribbean is sinking into darkness as never before due to rolling blackouts.
7: We are demanding the right to have electricity. We have gone more than 40 hours without electricity. I live in a community where there are many elderly people, many of them bedridden. There are many children. Food is going bad inside the refrigerators, the little food that can be obtained.
6: As temperatures rise, so too do tempers, as many Cuban families seek relief from the heat outdoors. Cuba is entering its fifth month of a U.S.-imposed blockade of fuel, needed to run hospitals, petrol stations, and the country's electrical grid, which runs on oil. The fuel and energy minister says that Cuba is now out of fuel altogether, that oil reserves sent by Russia at the end of March have run out. More often than not, protests like this lead to police crackdowns and arrests, but not this time.
8: As long as it is a peaceful protest like the one today, well, that's fine, because we are demanding our rights.
6: But there could be some relief in sight. Thursday, Cuba announced that on the request of the U.S. government, CIA Director John Ratcliffe had arrived in Havana to meet with his Cuban counterpart. The official Communist Party newspaper added that the meeting aimed to contribute to a political dialogue during these times of complex bilateral ties. But that's not all. U.S. Secretary of State Marco Rubio has renewed an offer of $100 million in aid to Cuba on the condition that the assistance be distributed by the Catholic Church, bypassing the central government.
9: I don't think we're going to be able to change the trajectory of Cuba as long as these people are in charge in that regime.
6: Cuba's foreign minister has responded that his government is open to hearing the details of the offer. But if the White House insists on political reform, it's highly unlikely that there will be a deal. Lucia Newman, Al Jazeera.
0: Well, Cuba's president has urged Washington to end its oil blockade. Julieta Eger explains.
10: Cuba says it's completely run out of oil reserves and that its national grid has again partially collapsed. Power cuts were already lasting up to 22 hours a day, and it's likely to plunge the country into longer and more frequent blackouts. These are satellite images showing nightlights in Cuba. The before images were taken in May of 2025, and if you compare them to this month, you can clearly see large parts of the country are much darker. The U.S. has effectively blocked oil shipments to Cuba since January as part of a campaign to force political change. Its top suppliers, Venezuela and Mexico, have cut off exports after the U.S. threatened them with tariffs. Only a single Russian-owned tanker has made it to Cuba since that blockade began. And it's estimated to have delivered 730,000 barrels of crude in late March, but that was nowhere near enough to cover the needs of roughly 10 million people. Citing Cuban health officials, the United Nations says more than 96,000 patients have had surgeries postponed because of power shortages, including 11,000 children. Doctors are struggling to treat people who need dialysis and newborns who rely on incubators. CIA Director John Ratcliffe has visited Havana for talks with senior officials, and it comes as the US has renewed an offer of $100 million in aid to Cuba, despite imposing a wave of new economic sanctions. But Cuba's president says instead of offering aid, the US should lift what he has described as a genocidal blockade.
0: Russia says it shot down 355 Ukrainian drones overnight. A drone attack killed four people in Ryazan, damaging residential buildings and an industrial enterprise. One child was among the dead, and seven people are still hospitalized. Meanwhile, a series of Russian attacks on Ukraine killed at least 24 people in Kyiv on Thursday, including three children. Ukrainian President Volodymyr Zelensky is visiting the site of that Russian strike on the capital. He spoke to rescuers after a search operation that lasted more than 28 hours. He also announced a day of mourning for the people killed in Russia's attack on Thursday. All right, we will have more of the day's news after talk to Al Jazeera. Stay with us. I'm Scott McClain. My colleague Niamh Barker is here next in about 30 minutes.
11: Standoff between Iran and the U.S. over the Strait of Hormuz is complicating efforts to extend the ceasefire.
12: They quickly turned right back around after the reports of two Indian vessels being forced by fire to return.
13: All the preparations are underway, suggesting that the second round of talks will indeed take place in Islamabad.
14: Israel's made it clear that it wants to continue occupying this, what it calls a buffer zone.
15: The Israeli military announcing on Sunday morning that two soldiers had died since the ceasefire was announced. Another 13 had been wounded.
16: Stay with Al Jazeera for the latest developments.
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16: In every story, truth is priority. 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Al Jazeera, from the front lines to the newsroom, to you.
6: How can there be such a fundamental discrepancy on such a core issue?
22: Each side will stick to the deal only as long as it benefits that side.
6: This war did start in the middle of negotiations.
23: They need to agree on principles.
22: President Trump wants this to end. That's going to be very hard.
24: The top 1% is benefiting. The question is, who might have had some insider information?
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26: Always.
27: Turkey. A neighbor to Iran facing the risk of conflict spilling across its borders if the U.S.-Israel offensive doesn't cease. A NATO power, a rising defense exporter, and one of the Muslim world's most influential economic and geopolitical actors. As Turkey's top diplomat visits Qatar for high-level talks on regional security, tensions between Washington and Tehran remain unresolved. So what role does Ankara aim to play in this rapidly shifting region? Turkish Foreign Minister Hakan Fidan talks to Al Jazeera. Turkish Foreign Minister Hakan Fidan, thank you for talking to Al Jazeera. Mr. Minister, President Trump has rejected Iran's latest response to the U.S. peace proposal, while Tehran is warning of retaliation if there are new strikes. From Ankara's perspective, is the ceasefire effectively collapsing, and what is Turkey's most urgent concern now?
28: Well, I think our most urgent concern is to see the ceasefire is holding, actually. This is what we care about at the moment, because the alternative of the ceasefire is going back to war, which nobody would like to see that scenario again, because right now the entire world economy and energy security is suffering as a result of this war.

0: So everybody is hoping for to see a negotiated settlement to end this war. I think there is been some ups and downs during the talks, and this is the nature of the talks, the negotiation, I think. And so the recent disagreement, I think, one of the downs, but I am sure that it will continue to go on.
1: So you're optimistic that despite the American rejection, so the ceasefire is going to continue to hold?
0: Well, the American side is rejecting what is being proposed, but there is always retailoring of the proposals, rewording, so either by the mediators or by suggesting to the sides to review their wording, the positioning, the everything else. I think it's possible to come up with a new acceptable wording.
1: Mm. So Turkey has kept channels open with Tehran, with Washington, with the regional mediators. Are you now actively mediating or preparing to step in if both sides need an intermediary? So what is Turkey's role right now?
0: Well, as you know, right from the beginning, especially since 2010, actually, Turkey has been one way or another trying to engage with the mediation process. But now the recent episode is very well conducted by our Pakistani brothers and sisters. Our job is, together with other regional countries, including Qatar, to help them to really perform their best to mediate this very, very difficult task. So what we are trying to do, we have our contacts and communications with both sides, and plus amongst each other, you know. Sometimes during the mediation, the most difficult thing is when you get stuck. You are in search of creative ideas. Mm-hmm. Sometimes the parties cannot provide these ideas. Sometimes the mediator cannot come up with some creative idea. So you need some outside partners, trusted partners. What we are doing together with other regional countries, not directly maybe with the sides, we speak to the sides directly, but we also speak amongst ourselves as regional countries. Mm-hmm. You know, because this is utmost important, first of all, for the region. And therefore, the regional countries are doing their best, actually, to provide some support to the ongoing process.
1: So I was actually about to ask about the regional response. So are the regional countries coordinating meaningfully to stop the escalation, or the response, to a certain extent, is still fragmented?
0: Well, as you can see, there are some conflicting reportings as well, because this is totally normal as a result of the nature of the war and the way that it took shape. So we see some skirmishes, taking place from time to time. And unfortunately, we see that UAE recently has been attacked. Some other countries have been attacked. So in general, the ceasefire is holding. But there is a coordination. I wouldn't say maybe a strong coordination between all countries. Some countries, they coordinate, including Turkey, Qatar, Saudi Arabia, we coordinate. But at least there is a meaningful communication and consultations between the regional countries, and including Egypt, Jordan. We all talk to each other to see where we are and how can we really contribute better to ongoing process.
1: So now you're in Qatar for talks on Iran war and its impacts in the Gulf. So what's Turkey now trying to achieve through the coordination with Qatar?
0: Well, we are trying to do, we are actually doing a lot. I mean, in the way that Qatar operates actually is very much similar to what Turkey is doing for a number of years. Actually, our coordination on mediation affairs goes back to more than a decade, actually. Whenever there is a regional crisis, Turkish-Qatari coordination and joint effort is there. The way that similarity is taking place, I was going to tell that, because most of the job that we do is behind the scenes, mm-hmm. not necessarily reported. And this is the way that we really appreciate how Qatar is operating, how Sheikh Mohammed bin Abdurrahman and Sheikh Tamim, they are not after a credit, they are after a tangible result. This is the way we operate, because ultimately what we want to see is the end of any given problem. this time we have the problem of the Gulf. Now, the last time we had something else. The other time we had another issue in Libya. So we have excellent coordination.
1: So if the diplomacy fails, what are the immediate risks for Turkey? Is it the border security, the energy prices, the refugee flows, or economic disruption, or a regional war, or all of the above?
0: Well, if diplomacy fails, God forbid, you know, if the sides go back to war again, you know, there are a number of scenarios depending on which scenario that might take place. We may end up with different results. But first of all, in terms of, you know, energy and energy security, you know, we as Turkey, specifically we are talking about Turkey, we don't heavily rely on Strait of Hormuz. There are three major pipelines bringing oil and gas to Turkey from Central Asia, from Iran, from Russia, from Azerbaijan. So because we are not carrying our energy through with ships. So but nevertheless, we are not affected in terms of energy security, but we are badly affected in terms of energy prices, just like everybody has been affected. But if the war continues, depending on certain scenarios, we might end up with some unwanted results, so which I don't want to even voice here now. But we are trying to do our best to really...
1: The border security or the refugee flows are the, the concerns?
0: All of them.
1: You just talked about the Strait of Hormuz, which has been one of the most dangerous pressure points in this conflict. So Iran is insisting on a new maritime regime, while the United States and the Gulf countries are saying that the status quo must be preserved. So what kind of maritime arrangement will Ankara support?
0: Well, we certainly support what the majority actually would like to see, because...
1: Which is?
0: Status quo before the war was the way that everybody was enjoying, actually. So introducing a new regulation, which may not be accepted by the vast majority, might be a new source of a new conflict, so which we don't want to see this, because it might set up example for other straits or choke points. And so, and the world economy actually cannot take this quite easily. So therefore, we want to see a free passage of all the ships, you know, just like it was happening before the war.
1: So the pre-war status quo is the arrangement that Turkey will support.
0: Yeah, we would like to see.
1: So, you just recently said that Turkey will consider joining the international force, such as the mining in the Strait of Hormuz, if the U.S. and Iran have an agreement. So, what will Turkey be willing to contribute, and which kind of or what kind of mechanism are you suggesting?
0: Well, we are not suggesting any mechanism. We are saying, you know, we are responding some. Proposals to form some mechanism addressing the problems of Strait of Hormuz. There are different definitions of the problem, and there are different solutions to these problems. At least those ideas are being discussed. You know, we initially saw a French and
1: British
0: initiatives. They merged later on. They are separate initiatives into one, and we participated all the meetings, and we are seeing all the ideas and proposals, counter proposals. But eventually, what we would like to see is, as Turkey, actually, our position is, I hope that Iran and United States, they conclude their talks in a good manner, and they reach an understanding and agreement. And then, if additional assistance is needed, so we can be there. But without any agreement, without any diplomatic result, I think our engagement will not be meaningful or will not be... positive.
1: What will be your recommendation for the United States and Iran as a practical steps to come to a peaceful solution?
0: Well, for the last, you know, more than 20 years, they've been discussing the nuclear files, which was the original source of the war. And

0: There is enough will now and intention, this is our observation, on both sides to stop the war and to go back a normal life between sides, because it is prone to escalation, it is prone to further tragedy and drama and a negative effect for both world economy and the regional stability. All in all, we think that both sides can actually succeed in reaching a permanent settlement.
1: So this war is not only about Iran and the United States. So if no agreement is reached, its effects could reshape the Gulf, Syria, Eastern Mediterranean, even NATO's southern flank. So is there a new regional order in the making?
0: Well, it should be. That should be. You know, this is what we've been discussing even before the war with the regional countries, drawing bitter lessons from the last 30 years of wars, terrorism, instability, occupations, and everything that took place in our region. I think regional capacity is mature enough to really come up with creative ideas and to implement them.
1: How would Turkey position itself in this new emerging regional order? Are you going to be leading, acting like a regional hegemon, or as a middle power, or a country that is going to be coordinating their force?
0: The word hegemon is something that we are trying to delete from the vocabulary of this region. You know, what we've been trying to tell is that most of the time, the culture here was either domination or submission. Instead of this, we would like to see the introduction of cooperation. No submission, no domination, but cooperation amongst the regional countries based on the respect of our territorial integrity, sovereignty, and security.
1: You recently traveled to Damascus as President Zelensky met Syria's President Ahmed al-Sharaa in talks that included Turkey. So is Turkey now becoming the gatekeeper for new security arrangements between Ukraine and Syria?
0: No, I wouldn't say so, because it was just a convenient meeting between two sides, because Ukraine was new to the region and Turkey has been there for a long time. I think it was just it's a good meeting between three countries. And so we have excellent relations with Syria, good relations with Ukraine for a long time. So I think it was good to have both countries to have conversation about possible areas of cooperation. But Ukraine is not the only country. I think now Syria is successfully enjoying the good relations with the rest of the region and the countries. You know, yesterday there was a good result in the EU as well. So I think Syria is a success story for our region. This is exactly what I was referring when I say regional ownership. The countries of the region came together and they identified a uniform position vis-a-vis with Syria, and Syria responded to this position very successfully. And I think now everybody is enjoying stability and security in Syria. So Syria used to be the place of civil war, a cradle for terrorism, and a threat to all the neighboring countries. Now, alhamdulillah, it's all gone. Now, Syria is a stable country, posing no threat to anybody. And all the refugees are coming back from different countries, including from Turkey. And this is a big success.
1: But what are the challenges in the state-building process in Syria? And also, what are the main challenges, the risk that Syria is facing during the nation-building process?
0: There are a couple things. I think, first of all, if you ask me this question last year, this time, I would have said, for instance, there was a problem of unifying the armed groups, which was, overwhelmingly succeeded, and then now armed groups are under one command and control. There was a problem of SDF, and still that problem is being sorted out, and as a result of an agreed roadmap, But now there is a relative peace in the country.

0: in terms of different ethnicities, nationalities, and religions. There is no reported fight, a major fight. But what is more worrying for all of us is the intention of Israel.
1: Yes, indeed. So Israel continues to operate in Syria.
0: Yeah, the elephant in the room is Israel.
1: And so Turkey has its own security concerns and saying that Israeli actions are destabilizing Syria. So do you see a real risk of direct confrontation between Turkey and Israel in Syria?
0: I think what I want to make it very clear that the Israeli's action in Syria should not be presented or identified within the perspective of the Turkish security concerns. Mm-hmm. It is violating a nation state called Syria, territorial integrity and sovereignty, and it's occupying it. It's a major national security threat for Syria. And just like it is a national security threat for Lebanon and West Bank, the Gaza. So therefore, I think all the Arab countries, the Muslim countries, the regional countries, the Europeans, everybody else should come together and confront this policy, because nobody would like to see additional renewed influx of refugees coming out of Syria and going to all other countries, including Europe. So Israel should stop being a source of and cause of instability, wars, destruction, and mass migration.
1: Mm-hmm. So Turkey is a NATO member, a regional power, a Black Sea actor, and also it is a country with deep ties to the Muslim world. How would you define Turkey's foreign policy doctrine today?
0: Well, you know, if you look at our foreign policy today, you know, we have relations geographically and historically and in every modern way sector possible with different geographies, because we occupy geography in Europe. We occupy in a place geographically in the Southern Caucasus. If you look at our eastern borders, we have a border with Iran. It goes through all the Asia. If you look at our southeastern border, Iraq and Iran, it goes up down to what is called by the West as Middle East. And if you go up to look at the north, we have Black Sea. If you look at south, we have Mediterranean. So we have to have multi-geographical and multi-dimensional strategic orientation policies, because the strategic orientation and balances of Europe and Balkans is different than the South Caucasus. South Caucasus is different than the Mediterranean. Mediterranean is different than the Middle East. So we are carefully navigating our foreign policy in different region with same values and same principles. President Recep Tayyip Erdogan, if you look at the history of his last 25 years of ruling and elected by the people again and again, in foreign policy, whatever we are trying to do inside in Turkey in terms of economic development and political stability and increasing prosperity of the people and the widespread infrastructure and public services for the depleted people, we want to see the same thing in our region for a long time. You know, that's why we are working very hard on mediation in every conflict in our region and beyond our region. So we want to see development. We want to see regional peace for Balkans, for South Caucasus, for Middle East, for Asia, for Black Sea. That's why we are actively participating in the ceasefire talks between Ukraine and Russia, because Black Sea is our immediate neighborhood. That's why we have established Balkan Peace Platform for Balkans, not to see a renewed conflicts and instabilizing movements in the Balkans. That's why we are doing our best to be more responsible in Iraq and to bring stability in Syria and to really help Iran to reach a ceasefire. Mm-hmm. If you look at the our political behavior in the region, it is consistent and it is really trying to help bring stability
1: to the region. So Does Turkey still trust the Western security architecture, or is Ankara now building a parallel network of middle power alliances with the countries like Saudi Arabia, Pakistan, Egypt, Syria, Ukraine?
0: As I said, for every different geographic regions that we occupy, we have different strategic perspective. Sometimes those strategic perspective might be challenging each other, but I think this is the some of the challenges we need to deal with. For European security, I think NATO is very much essential. For a long time, NATO is being about not only a deterrence. I think deterrence will be the second important thing for NATO. I think it is the most important merit of NATO is to maintain the peace and cooperation between member states in Europe. You know what? Until the establishment of NATO, right after the Second World War, you saw a lot of wars between European countries. So when NATO was established during the Cold War, you know, the countries committed each other to their security, territorial integrity, and sovereignty. And so major risk
1: of interdependency is actually bringing security to the transatlantic alliance.
0: And immediately you ended up with even a regional stability. So, and it was led by the Americans. It led to the creation of European Community, then the European Union. Now there is a talk of American disengagement from European security.
1: How do you assess the future of this transatlantic alliance, particularly while the United States talking about a detachment or reduction in the engagement?
0: Well, the United States has been voicing its objections and criticism for a long time. Not started with the only with President Trump. Before President Trump, actually, there was other president like President Obama, but at different levels and on different subjects. But mainly, they were telling that European countries should own their own share accordingly. Otherwise, you know, leaving everything to be burdened by the United States is not fair. So it's not helping anybody's interest. Now, I think Europeans have understood this very fact. It's been very much highlighted. So it has been understood, but they are now increasing their defense spendings. They are trying to strengthening their defense industry base. But there are some other problems as well. The definition of European security is being relatively, is not being agreed now because there are two Europes under NATO umbrella. One Europe is European Union. The other one is NATO members, but they are not members of European Union. Like Turkey, like Norway, like Iceland, like Albania, like Montenegro, you know, like Macedonia, you know. Those countries, under NATO roof, but they are not member of European Union, but some countries might be European member of European Union. But nevertheless, for the time being, those two different spheres should have a joint understanding on how to come up with a collective European security architecture. This is the problem now. Under the European Union roof, there is a discussion. There are decisions taken by European Union countries, and now they have started implementing it to increase their defense spendings and to strengthen defense industry base. But what about the rest of the countries in Europe?
1: Those who are the which are the part of the NATO but not part of European Union.
0: Yes.
1: Okay.
0: So NATO, up until now, was an umbrella organization. Actually, was navigating all these differences one way or another. But now, even within NATO, we are having this diverging interest and diverging structures.
1: So my final question: so there is an internal dispute within the NATO. And do you think that is structural, or it is because of the leadership or the administration's behavior in the United States?
0: Well, it can be both way. If United States decides to withdraw further, from the transatlantic security, but stays in NATO, I think we may end up a semi-structural problem. Mm-hmm. United States still in, but some gap
1: reducing this engagement
0: should be filled by some other countries, and so I think in the upcoming Ankara summit of NATO in July, the mm-hmm. first week of July, it is therefore very important for the future of NATO. So we are preparing ourselves for this summit, and I hope we will get some good results.
1: Turkish Foreign Minister Hakan Fidan, thank you for talking to us.
0: Well, thank you for having me.

0: They want to get clicks. They want to put it on social media.
1: The role of the media is supposed to be to hold the White House to account.
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6: The Listening Post decodes the media on Al Jazeera. Hearing the facts.
7: They don't have enough water or food. The situation here is dire.
6: With the latest global news and insightful documentaries, Al Jazeera's teams across the world bring you closer to the heart of the story.
8: In every home, a story of peace resides. At every table, the warmth of kinship gathers. But there remains a hollow seat, waiting to be filled with hope. Your giving is that hope. It is the hand that lifts them. Nourishment to sustain the body. Education to paint a brighter future. And shelter to shield their dignity. United Hands Relief. Let us fill that void and share the gift of life.
9: It's not just personal property, but also infrastructure that now needs fixing, from power lines to water mains to roads and bridges. Police say the 98 people arrested will face misdemeanor charges ranging from criminal trespass to resisting arrest. There's an intense security presence outside of the federal courthouse where international media are packing the sidewalks. So are demonstrators, some of them celebrating Maduro's arrest, others calling for his release.

0: Hello, I'm Neve Barker. This is the News Hour live from Doha, coming up in the next 60 minutes.
1: We talked about Taiwan, we talked about Iran a lot, and I think we have a very good understanding with both.
0: Deals, but few details. Donald Trump says his visit to China has been fantastic, but there have been no major announcements. Trump says he's open to a deal with Iran that would suspend its nuclear program for 20 years if its commitment is real.
2: We have no trust to Americans. This is a fact. And this is the main obstacle in the way of any diplomatic effort.
0: Iran's foreign minister says mixed messages from the US are impeding peace talks, but that a diplomatic solution is possible. 78 years of displacement, destruction and death. Palestinians mark the anniversary of the Nakba.
3: I'm Jonah Hull in London, where the latest prediction is that the war in the Middle East could cost global consumers trillions of dollars in extra fuel costs alone.
0: Good to have you. The Iran war and Taiwan dominated US President Donald Trump's state visit to China. Despite 2 days of high-level meetings, no major announcements were made after talks between President Trump and President Xi Jinping. Speaking on Air Force One, Trump revealed he has not decided whether to go ahead with arms sales to Taiwan, but he said Xi doesn't want to see a fight for independence because it, quote, would be a very strong confrontation.
1: On Taiwan, feels very strongly. I made no commitment either way. We'll see what happens.
4: What about the arms sales to Taiwan?
1: I'll make a determination over the next fairly short period.
5: So you're not necessarily going to go ahead. It was your proposal.
1: I'm going to make a determination. I'm going to see. I have to speak to the person that right now is, you know who he is, that's running Taiwan.
0: And as talks to end the Iran war flounder, Trump says Xi agreed Tehran cannot have a nuclear weapon. The US president has thrown out the latest Iranian proposal, but he has signaled he's open to a deal that would suspend Iran's nuclear program for 20 years.
1: They have fully agreed, no nuclear, and if they have any nuclear of any form, I don't read the rest of
5: them. So 20 years is not enough for you? It's got to be a permanent...
1: No, 20 years is enough, but the level of guarantee from them is not enough. In other words, it's got to be a real 20 years.
0: Well, let's bring in Mike Hanna, who's in Washington, D.C. for us. So, Mike, Taiwan, clearly an important and vital issue, but clearly a lot of mixed messages too, Mike.
6: Well, certainly it was top of the agenda. It is the one major issue between the U.S. and China, among many others. But that issue of arms sales to China or to Taiwan is, of course, a critical issue, which President Trump says he's now going to be thinking about over the next couple of days. China obviously completely opposed to such arms deals. But what is interesting is that it was even a matter for discussion in talks with the Chinese leader, because U.S. protocol or established tradition means that the U.S. does not discuss the question of arms deals with Taiwan with other countries, and in particular, not with China. However, the fact that President Trump clearly discussed the issue with the Chinese leader for a period of time, an indication of some kind of softening, perhaps, on his very strong stance in the past about Taiwan and the possibility that that arms sale may not go through in order to appease the Chinese leadership.
0: And of course, Mike, Iran also featuring heavily. Trump seeming to indicate a 20-year suspension of Tehran's nuclear program could be enough to get things over the line after talking with Xi about the war.
6: Well, that's a bit of a switch, because President Trump up until now had insisted that the Iranians deny nuclear capability or weaponize nuclear capability in perpetuity. He's now putting a 20-year timeline on it, which is a shift in what had been a hardline policy by President Trump. But what assistance he's getting from China with regard to Iran, not very clear. It appears that China is trying to keep its hands clean of the issue, in particular staying away from the issue of the Strait of Hormuz, although President Trump says that China agrees the strait should be open and also agrees that the war should end. So there is a point of agreement, according to the president, but in terms of tangible efforts from China to bring pressure to bear on Iran to negotiate with the United States, well, there was no public sign that there'd been any success on that front.
0: Mike, many thanks as always. Al Jazeera's Mike Hanna in Washington, D.C. Well, President Trump says the US and China are the only countries that have the technology to remove enriched uranium from Iran. During an interview in Beijing, Trump was asked about the possibility of putting US boots on the ground to get it out.
7: It would take a week and a half, that's a long time, wow, to be in enemy territory. No, it's, you're going to move these massive amounts of granite. You know, it's a granite. Granite's the hardest stone. It's amazing that it's those were really powerful bombs that we used. And don't forget, we hit it on top of that. We hit Tomahawks on top of that. No, I don't think it's necessary, except from a public relations standpoint. I think it's important for the fake news that we get it. I'm the one that said we're going to get it, and we're going to get it.
0: But Iran's Foreign Minister Abbas Araghchi says a lack of trust in the U.S. is the main obstacle to negotiations. He says a diplomatic solution is possible, but that mixed messages from Washington are disrupting efforts to end the war. In response to Trump's visit to China, Araghchi called Beijing an ally and said Tehran has never wanted a nuclear weapon.
2: The mediation process by Pakistan has not been failed yet, but it is in a very difficult course, mostly because of the Americans' behavior and the mistrust which exists between us. We appreciate any country who has the ability to help, particularly China. China has been helpful in the past in the resumption of relations between Iran and Saudi Arabia. We have very good relations with China. We are strategic partners to each other, and we know that Chinese have a good intention.
0: I'm joined by Sultan Barakat, who's Professor of Public Policy at Hamad bin Khalifa University. Always good to see you, Sultan. So, this tactical dance between Washington and Beijing, firstly, how do you think that approaches, alters, rather, the US approach to the conflict in Iran?
8: Well, I think it's been very important the way Trump has approached China this time. If you notice over the last few weeks, he really softened his criticism. He put aside the issue that would really irritate the Chinese, and that is Taiwan. He did not open this issue at all. He did not touch on any of the civil rights issues that usually are brought up by American presidents during this kind of visits. So clearly he's trying to sweeten the Chinese as much as possible. And I think for two purposes. One is what he was very open about, trying to get China to line up behind Europe as a potential market for American oil, now that the prices are high and it is much more feasible to export oil elsewhere. But also, I think, importantly, in relation to the Strait of Hormuz and the conflict with Iran, although he will not maybe admit to this publicly. Trump and the administration understand clearly that China has an important leverage over Iran. It's its main importer of oil. In fact, more than 70-80% of the Iranian export goes exclusively to China. They hold almost $40 billion for the Iranians in China. And of course, they understand that the Iranians will respond to them. And there's a trust between the Iranians and the Chinese that have developed over the years, starting with the Chinese accepting to buy oil under embargo, you know, with discounted prices and so on. Mm. So he understands, I think, the importance China bring to this. And of course, he's running out of options. And you can see both Iran and the Americans are trying their best not to go to open war. Mm. In a couple of weeks, we enter Hajj, and there'll be 3 million people traveling, including many Iranians needing to travel to do the Hajj. And then immediately after that, you have the World Cup in the United States. So it's not in his interest now to return to what we saw before, but he's wanting or needing to climb down, you know, step by step, preserving the fact that he has won this war. The image of winning the war in some point.
0: Okay, Sultan, on that particular note, there's been a bit of a shift from Donald Trump after he's come back from Beijing. I mean, he suggested that the quest to retrieve Iran's enriched uranium, this uranium dust, as he calls it, it was more about perception than actual security. In an interview with US media, Trump said, and I'm quoting here, "I don't think it's necessary, except from a public relations standpoint. I just feel better if I got it, actually." So is this whole nuclear dust thing, is that an issue of theatre, or is it actually a critical prerequisite for regional stability?
8: I think this is an idea that Netanyahu put in his mind, that as a third country between Israel and Iran, the United States could come in and take the enriched uranium. And if they don't take it through a deal, they will take it by force. And he knows this is impossible. The Iranians are too proud. They're too proud to give it up, but also they're really excited about the scientific achievements they've reached. They want to continue to enrich to a certain degree, and they maintain that they're not intending to develop weapons. Now, his initial position, which was zero enrichment, and to take what has been enriched out of the country, I think this is now in the past. Now, the options would be to give them a ceiling to what kind of enrichment, mostly for civilian use, including medical use and other uses for the material, and also look for a third country aside from the US, potentially China, maybe to look after what has been enriched maybe for some time, and or reach a deal with the Iranians where they can reduce their level of enrichment.
0: Well, on that point, he's talking about being open to some sort of grand bargain that would suspend Iran's nuclear program for 20 years. I mean, this is the president who previously was totally against sunset clauses on, when it comes to Iran's nuclear enrichment, now saying, let's have a sunset clause, although it's for a generation.
8: Well, as I was saying, he's reached a conclusion that this war is not winnable. According to his terms, in accordance with what he wants to do. He has to accept, and he needs to make some compromises. Now, the onus, again, is on the Iranians. I mean, the last couple of days, they've been playing their game rightly. You know, they announced publicly that the strait is open. They've allowed 30 ships or so to pass in the last 48 hours, albeit majority are linked to China, again, to try and keep the Chinese link. But now it is clearer what they're saying. The strait is not open for warships. It's not open for our enemies commercially, but everybody else can pass. Now, if the Americans allow those ships to cross, then the likelihood is that we go back to some degree of normality in terms of traffic. But I think the Iranians, and this is where the issue is going to become Iran versus the Arab Gulf states, they seem to be insisting on normalizing the regulation of the traffic. And that is something they may agree with Oman, but I think other countries will object to, particularly maybe Qatar and Saudi Arabia.
0: All right, Sultan. Always good to hear your thoughts. Many thanks for joining us. Sultan Barakat, Professor of Public Policy at Hamad bin Khalifa University.
8: Thank you.
0: Israeli settlers have set fire to Palestinian cars in the occupied West Bank. The interior of a mosque was also damaged in attacks on the village of Jabiya in Ramallah. Residents say illegal settlers vandalized the mosque's walls. This comes after settlers assaulted dozens of Palestinians near the Al-Aqsa Mosque in occupied East Jerusalem during Friday prayers. Well, those attacks come on a day of reflection for Palestinians. Friday marks 78 years since the Nakba, which means catastrophe in Arabic. It refers to the forced displacement of Palestinians and the ethnic cleansing of Palestine in 1948, when the State of Israel was created. During the 1940s, more than 15,000 Palestinians were killed in dozens of massacres committed by Zionist forces. The first mass killing recorded was at Balad al-Sheikh, where at least 60 Palestinians were killed by the Haganah forces. In April 1948, an estimated 110 villagers were killed by Zionist paramilitary forces in the village of Deir Yassin, now in occupied East Jerusalem. But the killings didn't stop after Israel was created. At least 200 villagers were reportedly killed in fighting and mass executions between May the 22nd and 23rd in 1948 in Tantura near Haifa. As Noor Odeh reports for Palestinians, displacement, destruction and loss are not just part of history, they remain an ongoing reality.
9: An Israeli soldier films himself looking over the ruins of Beit Hanun in Gaza while driving a D9 bulldozer, then wishes his followers a peaceful evening. Erasing the enemy as a path to security is a doctrine that Israel has embraced politically, militarily, and ideologically, summarized in this song aired by the Israeli public broadcaster. In the occupied West Bank, demolitions and land grabs are relentless. The Israeli army has forcibly emptied and gutted 3 refugee camps, while tens of thousands of Palestinians have been forced to flee their homes from settler and military attacks, a reality that repeats the echoes of the Nakba or catastrophe, when 78 years ago, Israel was created by the methodical forced uprooting of the majority of Palestinians. Hundreds of their villages were then erased, while others stand in ruins as a reminder to Nakba survivors and their descendants of what was erased and denied. In Lebanon, Israeli government officials are also threatening systematic destruction.
10: We ordered faster destruction of homes in Lebanese border villages to eliminate threats to Israeli communities following the Beit Hanun and Rafah model in Gaza.
9: Orders carried out by D9 bulldozers or large explosions that have displaced more than 1 million Lebanese civilians since early March. While in the occupied Syrian Golan Heights, Israeli takeover is done by the army and hundreds of millions of dollars to fund illegal settlement expansion. For many in the region, the Nakba lives on, not just in the memory and reality of the Palestinians, Lebanese, and Syrians.
11: We will settle Gaza. We will settle Lebanon. We will settle the entire promised land. Thank you very much.
9: It lives on as doctrine. Nour Oudeh, Al Jazeera.
0: We have correspondents covering the story for us from the Jordanian capital Amman and Gaza City, where we start with Hani Mahmoud. So, Hani, the majority of Palestinians who today live in Gaza are descendants of the refugees of 1948. What does this anniversary mean to them?
12: Well, Niamh, the majority of Palestinians living across the Gaza Strip are either refugees themselves or descendants of refugee families who were forced out of their homes in 1984 when thousands and thousands of villages and towns in what later became as the State of Israel that happened by way of population transfer and ethnic cleansing ended up in the Gaza Strip. But the idea of return remains deeply rooted for those Palestinians in the Gaza Strip, not just for as a political aspiration, but as part of their identity, part of their collective memory. We see in this clearly throughout the year here, whether it's the anniversary of Nakba or in other forms, how people express themselves. Some of the traditions, some of the customs, some of the practices, they go back to the time that these people were in their towns and their villages. They were forced out of them. Others are maintaining a more of a symbolized form of connection through the documentation they have, paperwork of their ownership of homes and farms and lands in where they were forced out, or through the photographs. Some still hold onto the keys of their homes and their farmlands in this area. But in the middle of this, there is also a sense of realism of how this might take place, what form, what shape, while realizing the political and practical obstacles ahead of this. So despite the varying views, whether this is realistic, achievable or not, but most of the time it is held alongside frustration. So we look at these decades, decade after another, of many of the obstacles that make that right, which by any means should not be taken away from people. The right to return to their homes becomes, instead of an imminent, it's become a distant hope, not rather than an imminent possibility for many of the refugees here.
0: Hani Mahmoud in Gaza City, many thanks. Let's cross now to Amman. Let's speak to Malik Trainer. Malik, what was a very obvious refugee camp has effectively become part of the city of Amman now. Can you walk us through what the reality on the ground looks like today and tell us how people there are marking this Nakba anniversary?
13: Yeah, that's right. I mean, you can see behind me, it's, you know, these are buildings, generational homes now. The, you know, Jebel Hussein refugee camp was created, established in 1952, nearly 75 years ago. It initially housed 8,000 refugees, but according to the UN, there are more than 33,000 Palestinian refugees registered here. It's become part of the fabric of the city of Amman. In Jordan, there are around 10 Palestinian refugee camps. It hosts around 40% of the total Palestinian refugees, around 2.4 million Palestinian refugees are hosted here in Jordan. And there's a common theme when you talk to people here. You know, there's one of resentment that the Nakba, the catastrophe, was able to take place all those decades ago. There's also a sense of frustration that Israel is allowed to be able to expand. When they look at, you know, what's happening in the West Bank, the establishment of more Israeli settlements. They look at what's happening in Gaza, where Hani was talking from. They also look at Lebanon, you know, and the invasion of Lebanon and, you know, territories in Syria. Do people believe that they will be able to return? You know, the short answer is no. But, you know, I talked to an old Palestinian man who was around in the Nakba times, and what he says, we can hope, we can pray. A common message is "Taqatna billah kibira," here in Arabic, which translates to "our hope in God is strong." They hope, they pray that one day perhaps they can return to their ancestral homes.
0: Malik, many thanks. Al Jazeera's Malik Trainer there in the Jordanian capital, Amman. Avi Schlein is Emeritus Professor of International Relations at St. Anthony's College at the University of Oxford. He joins us from the city. Professor Schlein, welcome to Al Jazeera. So you are one of the founding members of a group that emerged in the late 1980s known as Israel's New Historians, that challenged that Zionist narrative of the 1948 war, partly because of the declassification of secret British and Israeli archive material from the time. Can you explain what it was like to first access that material? How did it lift a veil on the past?
14: Israel copied the British 30 rule, which governed

0: the review and declassification of official documents, and it used to apply this rule very liberally. This change under Benjamin Netanyahu, who closed the reading room at the State Archives and stopped access to the records. But my colleagues and I, Benny Morris and Ilan Pape and I, who collectively became known as the new historians or revisionist Israeli historians, had full access to the records of the foreign ministry and also of the IDF. And we wrote books, all three of us wrote books in 1988. And between us, we launched a collective, we launched a frontal attack on all the myths that have come to surround the birth of Israel and the first Arab-Israeli war. So there was a huge gap between the Israeli propaganda, the Israeli rhetoric, in which Israel was presented as the victim of Arab aggression, and what we found in the archives. Benny Morris dispelled the myth that the Palestinians refugees left of their own accord. He showed that they were pushed out, that there was the ethnic cleansing of Palestine. Zionist historiography claimed that Britain, towards the end of the mandate, wanted to prevent the birth of a Jewish state. Ilan Pape proved that there is a case against Britain, that it prevented, aborted the birth of a Palestinian state. My own book, Collusion Across the Jordan, King Abdullah and the Zionist Movement and the Partition of Palestine, challenged the claim that there was a monolithic Arab coalition which was determined to throw the Jews into the sea. I showed that the Arab coalition facing Israel was bitterly divided inside, that it was ramshackle, and that one member of this coalition, King Abdullah of Jordan, had a tacit agreement with the Jewish agency to divide Palestine between themselves at the expense of the Palestinians.
1: Professor,
0: and this is what happened in 1948.
1: Professor, you talk about a frontal attack on the myths, the prevailing myths of the day. Professor, I want to talk about the lessons not learned from history 78 years on from the Nakba. Where does the failure lie? Is it with the public and politicians who simply do not know that classified reality of the Nakba? Or is it a deliberate political necessity for the Israeli state or others to control that narrative today?
0: Side by side with the Israeli-Palestinian conflict, there is the struggle to control the narrative. And it is said sometimes that history is written by the victors. And my colleagues and I wrote a different history, a history which was in line with what actually happened in 1948. The main lesson for the Palestinians from the Nakba is that they are alone, that they are isolated. They face Israel, and not only Israel, but behind Israel are the imperialist powers, first Britain, and then America. And Arab support for the Palestinians proved to be very hollow in 1948. All the Palestinians asked for from the Arab League was arms and money. This was not delivered. And then there was, after Israel was declared, there was an invasion of the Arab armies into Palestine. By this time, the first wave of refugees had already taken place. And each participant in the Arab coalition had a national agenda. So the rhetoric was the liberation of Palestine. The reality was selfish national agendas.
1: And on that issue...
0: That is the main lesson to be learned.
1: Right. And on that lesson to be learned, maintaining a memory of the Nakba has become a cornerstone of Palestinian identity, a memory of collective catastrophe. But the mainstream Israeli narrative presents it almost as a kind of miraculous war of self-defense. How can two peoples even begin to imagine

0: shared future without first achieving a shared historical consensus?
1: It's impossible to reconcile this conflict without dealing with its roots, without going back to the roots of the conflict in 1948. I would like to go even further back and say that Zionism is a settler colonial movement, and the logic of settler colonialism is the elimination of the natives. This is what Israel has been doing for the last century. In 1948, there was the Nakba. 750,000 Palestinians became refugees. But the Nakba isn't a one-off event. It's an ongoing process which continues to this day, a process that reached its climax with the ethnic cleansing of the West Bank and the aborted ethnic cleansing of Gaza. But because Israel failed to expel the people from Gaza, it resorted to something worse, which is genocide. Now, in South Africa, there was a very bitter conflict between whites and blacks. No one suggested solving the conflict by having a black state and a white state. The process that led to reconciliation involved a truth commission. And this is what I think could be the model for resolving the Israeli-Palestinian conflict, to have a truth commission, to have historians and eyewitnesses give evidence, and then to have not an identical understanding of what happened in 1948, but at least there would be the airing of conflicting narratives. And the new history, if I may say so, is a contribution towards that comprehensive and truthful narrative of what actually happened in 1948.
0: As you say, you regard the Nakba as a continual catastrophe that continues today without the need to find consensus on the past. Avi Schleim, Emeritus Professor of International Relations at St. Anthony's College, University of Oxford. Many thanks for joining us on Al Jazeera.
1: Thank you.
0: Now, before the Nakba became a date in history, it was already being formed in language through words that framed departure as necessity, absence, as status, and an entire people's displacement from their land as something administrative. Dalia Al-Masri has a look at Israel's use of language to justify ethnic cleansing.
2: What happens when displacement is described as a procedure? In 1948, the forced displacement of Palestinians was followed by another process, the rewriting of how that removal would be described. Villages were described as abandoned. People became absentees. Expulsion became evacuation. Words were used to soften what was happening on the ground.
3: I have witnessed two catastrophes, the Nakba of 1948 and this devastating Gaza war. The difference between the first and the second wars is that we were displaced from our land. It's true, the Zionists occupied our land. We were humiliated, displaced, lived in tents and suffered a lot. But it wasn't as destructive as this war. This war was a genocidal war.
2: Some Palestinians fled bombardment. Others were forced out through military threats, psychological warfare, or warnings spread by radio and loudspeaker. Different tactics, same instruction, leave. Many Palestinians believed they would return within days. Instead, displacement became legal terminology. Under Israeli law, Palestinians expelled from their homes could be classified as absentees, even if they were still inside Israel. The word sounded administrative, temporary, but it carried permanent consequences. Land was transferred to the Israeli state. Homes were reassigned. Entire communities erased from official maps. In Gaza today, another vocabulary shapes civilian movement. Evacuation order, safe zone, humanitarian corridor. Terms repeated through text messages, leaflets, military briefings, and maps.

0: We must ensure that the cause and the right of return are passed down from generation to generation. The elders will not forget. We inherit the keys to our homes, and the young will not forget.
1: This key symbolizes what Palestinians call the right of return. The idea that displacement was never meant to be permanent, even if return never came. But displacement is rarely carried out through force alone. It requires words to explain it, to justify it, and eventually to normalize it. Dalia Masri, Al Jazeera, Doha.
2: You're with Al Jazeera, still ahead. Concerns of a repeat of these scenes just a few years ago. An Ebola outbreak grips eastern DRC. The wave of fear and displacement in Haiti's capital after a surge of gang violence.
3: President Trump said the whole civilization will die tonight, never to be brought back again.
4: Iranians form human chains at bridges and power plants to protect infrastructure that Trump has threatened to target.
5: The deadline is just over an hour or so away from now, and Israel seems to be ready to go.
6: The level of anxiety around the region was extraordinary in the last few hours.
4: We understand that Donald Trump has agreed to suspend bombing.
7: Israel has said Lebanon is not included in the two-week truce between the U.S. and Iran.
6: Donald Trump was the only man who could defuse it, because he's the one who lit the fuse in the first place.
8: In-depth analysis of the day's headlines.
9: There will be no absolute winner in this war, and there will be no absolute loser. Both have to take whatever wins they have and exit it.
8: Informed opinions.
10: The torch of global leadership is passing from the United States to China.
8: Frank assessments.
11: Congo holds minerals that are so essential to artificial intelligence that no matter what happens there, the international community is now going to move from a perspective of bringing peace and justice.
8: Inside story on Al Jazeera.
12: A flashpoint in Sudan's civil war. A city besieged and over 6,000 people slaughtered in 3 days, excluding the disappeared. Those who survived carry the burden of remembering. Faultlines hears their testimonies and reconstructs the siege to examine their harrowing allegations. No exit from Al-Fashir on Al Jazeera.
13: What makes you believe Israel is the primary driver of this conflict rather than Washington?
14: Israel has been trying to drive the United States into a war with Iran for a long time.
15: Tackling the big issues on Al Jazeera.
16: When the sun rises over the sea and the waves dance in the morning light, let the sun warmth guide your way. Through the trees, across the field, every step, each passing day, this nature is a true piece of art.

watching Al Jazeera. Here's a reminder of our top stories this hour. The Iran war and Taiwan have dominated US President Donald Trump's state visit to China. Despite 2 days of high-level meetings, there have been no major announcements after talks between Trump and President Xi Jinping. Iran says it's received a message from the US expressing its willingness to resume dialogue to end the war. But Foreign Minister Abbas Araghchi said Tehran's trust in Washington is at zero. Palestinians across the world are marking the Nakba when Zionist militias expelled 750,000 Palestinians from their homes in 1948. Friday's anniversary is the third commemoration since Israel's genocidal war on Gaza began. It comes as settler attacks in the occupied West Bank are on the rise. Israeli airstrikes have killed at least 6 people across Lebanon on Friday. 2 others were injured in the southern town of Nabatea. Earlier, Israeli forces targeted a residential area in Tyre after saying they were striking Hezbollah sites there. The army has also issued new forced displacement orders for 5 towns in the south.

0: Israeli attacks have killed more than 400 people in Lebanon since the ceasefire came into effect in mid-April. Well, those attacks come as Israeli and Lebanese delegations sit down for a second day of face-to-face negotiations in Washington. The two sides have different priorities. Lebanon's government wants Israel to stop its attacks. Israel is focused on disarming Hezbollah. But the armed groups rejected that demand and condemned the Lebanese government's talks with Israel. Sana Hodda reports from Beirut.
1: Israel's attacks didn't stop, despite the ceasefire, and despite Lebanon's insistence that the truce was the gateway to negotiations with Israel. Lebanon, with little leverage, sent a negotiator to Washington. It now says a long-term ceasefire tops the agenda of its first direct engagement with Israel in decades. So far, there's been no commitment by Israel. Instead, it is increasing military pressure. Strikes have been relentless. Casualties keep rising. It wants Hezbollah to surrender and disarm. But that's a red line for the group, which is engaged in a war of attrition, using hard-to-detect and low-cost drones that have inflicted casualties on Israeli troops occupying southern Lebanon and in northern Israel. Hezbollah is also not in the room and wants nothing to do with the negotiations because Israel's main objective is to force it to disarm. Lebanon and Israel entered negotiations with sharply different starting points. For Lebanon, it's about consolidating a ceasefire. A full Israeli withdrawal from southern Lebanon behind internationally recognized borders. Establishing a permanent agreement on disputed border demarcations. Release of all Lebanese detainees. The return of residents to their villages. And international support for the reconstruction of war-devastated areas.
2: Authorities here are committed to enforcing a state monopoly over arms, but say it will take time. But Israel's ambassador to Washington has again doubted the Lebanese government's ability to do so, even though, in his words, they share the same goal of freeing the country from the group. He also said the goal of the meetings in Washington is about reaching peace as if there is no Hezbollah and fighting Hezbollah as if there is no peace.
1: In recent weeks, Israel expanded the scope of its attacks and depopulated more villages and signaled plans to deepen the ground operation. "We will remain firm," was what Israel's negotiators said. Hezbollah, too, has said its fighters will remain on the battlefield as long as Israeli forces remain in the country. It's that reality on the ground that's overshadowing diplomacy in Washington. Zana Khader, Al Jazeera, Beirut.
0: It's time for our regular segment from London now. My colleague Jonah Hull is looking at the cost of the Iran war in Europe.
3: Thank you, and welcome back to Al Jazeera's London studio, where we're looking at the economic fallout of the war in the Middle East. The extra fuel cost of that war has been projected to run into the trillions of dollars for consumers if the conflict goes on. Germany's finance ministry says the country is facing a further slowdown to its already struggling economy. And it's been a tough day to end a tough week for the global market in government debt. Nations are paying more to borrow money, and investors are predicting interest rates will rise as a result. Well, let's talk more about the impact rising fuel prices are having on global economies. The risks are highlighted in a report by the Energy Transitions Commission. And we can talk now to the co-chair, Adair Turner. Good of you to join us. Paint us, if you would, a sort of broad brushstrokes idea of what your commission has found. It's not a pretty picture, is it?
4: Well, it's an interesting picture in the following sense, that as Mr. Fatih Birol, the head of the International Energy Agency, has said, this is, in quantity terms, the biggest short-term restriction on, you know, fossil fuel availability we've ever had. It's bigger in quantitative terms as a percent of the world economy and world oil supply than, for instance, the Arab oil embargo after the Yom Kippur War of 1973. So far, however, in Europe and the US, the economic effects have been more muted, but they're still significant. Significant increases in petrol or gasoline and diesel prices. And you've seen that in the US, feeding through to a high rate of inflation, which I think it is going to make it impossible for the new chair of the Fed governors coming in to deliver the interest rate reductions which Donald Trump wants. But actually, by far the biggest impacts have been felt in Asia. This is where it is really hitting, you know, ordinary vulnerable people, you know, shortages of oil, liquid petroleum, gas, LPG for cooking, shortages of diesel, governments having to take actions to close schools in some.

0: countries of Northwest Europe and the US, it will primarily be simply a price effect and a macroeconomic effect. It is in Asia, in India, in Pakistan, in Sri Lanka, in Philippines, that its actual shortage, a quantitative shortage of key inputs to the economy and to human welfare.
1: I want to jump in and ask you about, well, perhaps a rather more positive picture, the energy transition, the key clue in the title of your commission, as a result of all of this. That's looking better, isn't it?
0: Well, it is, because here's what's completely different from 1973 and the oil price shock then. At that time, we had no alternatives to fossil fuels to run our economy. We now have alternatives. We have solar panels, we have renewables, as well as nuclear to provide electricity, and we can electrify our economies and move to electric vehicles and to heat pumps instead of gas boilers. And what is interesting, what we highlight in the report, is that already market reactions, private market reactions, are accelerating the transition very significantly in just the last 3 months. Dramatic increases in solar PV panel imports in Ethiopia, in Kenya, in Pakistan, and in places like that. Significant increases in inquiries and sales related to electric cooking, induction cooking in India. Major speech this weekend, just last Sunday in Hyderabad, by Premier Modi, basically saying we've got to reduce our reliance on this vulnerability on imported fossil fuels, and therefore we've got to head towards a more electrified economy. And what we're setting out in the report is how governments can reinforce actions that many consumers and businesses are already taking in response to this crisis, and can take policy measures which enable that to accelerate still further.
1: OK, fascinating and nuanced outlook there. Adair Turner, co-chair of the Energy Transitions Commission, thanks very much. So there it is. Consumers across the globe face spending of up to $2 trillion more on fuel in the year ahead if the war goes on. To talk more about all of this, joining me here on set is David Lubin, a senior research fellow in the Global Economy and Finance Programme at Chatham House. Pretty interesting stuff, isn't it? And large numbers, that, affecting in many and varied ways, of course, the global economy as this war goes on. I want to pick up with you on your area of expertise, Asia, China. The real effects being felt there, how deep are they?
2: For lower-income countries that are dependent on energy imports, as Adair Turner said, it's extremely painful. Energy rationing, school, university, restaurant, shop closures, limits on air conditioning, encouragement for people to use bicycles rather than cars. The shock to economic activity is very, very deep. Broadly speaking, globally, this is about stagflation. In other words, the simultaneous downward pressure on economic activity and upward pressure on inflation. Mm. But the way stagflation distribute themselves across the global economy are different in different countries. And for poorer countries that don't have the means to use public resources, to use public budgets to support the effect on their economies of this crisis, the impact is particularly bad.
1: Stay with me. Closer to home, we keep hearing countries reporting slower growth. Mm. Germany's the latest.
2: Yeah.
1: Its fragile economy faces a further slowdown thanks to the Iran war. The country is already suffering from stagnation, and there are fears the impact of the conflict could push it towards a full-blown recession. Rebecca Collard has more on that from Berlin.
3: Germany's economy ministry is warning the crisis in the Middle East could have a significant economic impact here, predicting a slowdown in the second quarter of this year. The volatility and increasing price of fuel and disruptions to supply chains is impacting sectors across the German economy, from manufacturing to logistics and even residential construction. That unpredictability of the conflict in the Middle East means that, first of all, businesses can't really plan, governments can't respond, and consumers are apprehensive. This is Europe's biggest economy, and any sort of economic impact here is likely to affect countries beyond Germany's borders. And the conflict in the Middle East is not the only conflict affecting the German economy. Since Russia's full-scale invasion of Ukraine in 2022, Germany and most of Europe has been trying to wean itself off of Russian fuel.

0: That's pushed up prices. Now, many of those industries that are energy intensive are facing more uncertainty. Rebecca Collard, Al Jazeera, Berlin.
1: Well, still with us in the studio, David Lubin from Chatham House. And slowing growth points the way, doesn't it, eventually, if this goes on towards recession, potentially global recession. But I want to bring up another aspect of our introductory remarks. Bond markets, government debt is becoming more and more expensive.
2: Yes.
1: Which suggests, as this goes on, that governments are going to find it harder and harder to borrow their way out of what is an expanding mess.
2: There are a few things going on. I mean, for example, in the United States, just before the Iran war started, the cost of the United States government to borrow money for 10 years was about 4%. It's now about 4.5%. In the UK, the same interest rate cost for 10-year borrowing for a government, for the UK government, was about 4.5% before the war started and is now 5.1% or so. It's the highest almost in 18 years. There are a number of things at work
1: here. How important are these gaps? I mean, 4 to 4.5, 4.5 to 5.1.
2: Very significant. Very significant. And they reflect a number of things. The first is the inflation shock. Mm. As inflation goes up, the risk is that interest rates will have to go up, and the bond market is reflecting the probability that interest rates may need to rise. Mm. But in addition, one of the consequences of the war is that there will be more investment in defence needs, there will be more investment in energy security, there will be more investment in supply chain security, and there, for many countries, there will be more investment in a transition away from dependence on fossil fuels, as Adair Turner was discussing. So the fiscal consequences, or the budget consequences of the crisis, for almost everyone, are very severe.
1: OK. Well, from the macroeconomic picture to the micro, take a look at this, because as energy prices put pressure on the UK economy, not all businesses can adapt. Camille Nedelec has been at an independent bakery in Reading in the UK, where the owners told her about the costs they just can't avoid.
3: Turning down the heat to save on energy bills just isn't an option for businesses like UK bakeries. The cakes, pastries and breads that are sold here must be cooked in an oven, for some in temperatures as high as 250 degrees Celsius for around 25 minutes. So there's no wriggle room there. Plus, as this bakery sells wholesale, it's considering a fuel surcharge if fuel costs continue to rise. And then there's rising costs of ingredients. All of that is putting pressure on UK bakeries struggling to deal with the fallout of the Iran war.
4: And there's only so much extra cost that we can incur as a business, and there's only so much cost we can transfer onto the customer before the product becomes too expensive. So it's very concerning, it's very unpredictable. Those are the two things you don't want to hear in business. We really want predictability and good future prospects. And ultimately, there's a concern that we get priced out of the market by the price we have to charge, and the customer not willing to pay for the product.
3: This bakery's energy bills doubled in 2022 and never went back down, and now are expected to go up by another 25% this summer. Profit margins for bakeries are thin to begin with, meaning that rising costs don't just eat into profits, they're existential. In recent months, at least 9 bakeries across the country have shut, including some that had been in operation for hundreds of years. While the UK economy is doing better than expected for now, inflation is forecast to go up, meaning that even popular businesses like this one will be feeling the pinch. Camille Nedelec, Al Jazeera, Reading.
1: 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That is it from us here in London. From me, Jonah Hull, back to you in Doha.
5: Is an Ebola outbreak in a conflict zone in the Eastern Democratic Republic of Congo could spread to other areas. The Africa Centres for Disease Control and Prevention says 65 deaths have been reported in Ituri province. Tests have so far confirmed at least 4 were caused by the virus. More than 240 suspected cases of the highly contagious virus have been reported so far. Chris Okamringa reports from the capital, Kinshasa.
6: Well, authorities in Kinshasa are very concerned because this outbreak has happened in an active conflict zone. Ituri province has groups like the Cooperative

0: for the development of Congo, CODECO, the Zaire, and more recently the Allied Democratic Forces that have been attacking civilians in that area. And health workers are saying that this outbreak has been reported in two health zones that are very close to mining towns where hundreds of people are involved in mining gold. So there is a very, very serious issue about the spread of this disease to other areas. That part of Ituri is shares a border with Uganda. So, and there's a lot of cross-border activity between these two countries. So they are very, very high fears. What we know is that the government has sent a team of health experts there. The World Health Organization also has its country representative and other scientists who are there to assess what needs to be done so that they can help the people in that area. And that area has been under a state of siege since 2021 because of the armed activity there. So there is a lot of fear that this disease might spread further. The worst outbreak of Ebola happened in the DRC in 2018 and 2020, which also happened in North Kivu province, where there was a lot of rebel activity. So people are hoping that it does not, you know, bring back the same kind of situation.
1: A new wave of gang violence in Haiti's capital has killed at least 78 people in recent days and displaced thousands from their homes. Gangs have overtaken Port-au-Prince since the assassination of President Jovenel Moïse in 2021. They now control large parts of the city. Haiti has seen more than a decade of overlapping humanitarian, political and security crises. Michael Apple reports.
2: A volley of gunfire rings out in Port-au-Prince. Days of fighting between rival gangs are pushing Haitians in parts of the capital out of their homes in search of safety. There's anger on the streets after years of insecurity. Gangs control about 90% of the capital. The violence began to spiral in 2021 after the president was assassinated.
3: Some 1.45 million people are internally displaced. And close to 6 million people, half of Haiti's population, are acutely food insecure.
2: Civilians are continually caught up in fighting. Many displaced people are at the mercy of the elements, forced to shelter on the streets.
4: During the shooting, I fled with the baby. I was fleeing with my husband. He went back to get some clothes, and they killed him inside the house. Today is the funeral. I have no one to call, no one to answer me. I have nobody left. It's just the baby and me now.
2: Last week, Doctors Without Borders evacuated its hospital in the northeast of the capital due to what it called extremely intense fighting between gangs. At one point, more than 800 people were sheltering from gunfire at their facility, with doctors having to treat dozens of gunshot wounds.
5: Doctors Without Borders remains concerned about the current situation and how it could evolve, particularly for populations directly affected and victimized by the ongoing clashes.
2: A UN peacekeeping mission to Haiti ended almost a decade ago, and it's been replaced by a new UN-backed multinational mission called the Gang Suppression Force. It is said to be making small gains in retaking parts of the capital, but escalating gang violence remains a threat to civilians in Haiti. And the Prime Minister has said it is not secure enough to hold presidential elections scheduled for August. Michael Apple, Al Jazeera.
1: In Peru, election authorities have confirmed leftist Roberto Sanchez will be the second candidate in a runoff vote in June. That means he will face right-wing contender Keiko Fujimori, who took first place in last month's poll. Sanchez is a former trade minister and congressman. A month-long delay to determine which candidate had taken second place sparked accusations of fraud from the man who's landed in third place. Keiko Fujimori is the daughter of former Peruvian president Alberto Fujimori. He was convicted of human rights violations after ruling the country from 1990 until the year 2000. Now, if you've ever wondered what the largest dinosaur ever discovered in Southeast Asia looked like, then Bangkok is the place to be. A life-size model of the massive 27-metre-long herbivore has gone on display in the Thai capital. Scientists believe the dinosaur probably roamed what is now Thailand 100 to 120 million years ago. It's estimated to have weighed at least 10 tonnes. That's around 9 adult elephants. Okay, now you know. We'll be back after a short break. You stay with us.
6: The latest news.
7: There seems to be a clear indication that the shootout was staged and it's somehow connected to an escape plan of Senator Ronald De La Rosa.
6: With detailed coverage.
8: People defending public universities. Last year, Congress approved the university financing law, but the government has not implemented it.
6: From around the world.
9: This poster speaks of a renewed partnership with Africa. And the leaders say that the summit will focus on trade and investment between equal partners.
10: How can there be such a fundamental discrepancy on such a core issue?
11: Each side will stick to the deal only as long as it benefits that side.
12: This war did start in the middle of negotiations.
13: They need to agree on principles.
11: President Trump wants this to end. That's going to be very hard.
14: The top 1% is benefiting. The question is, who might have had some insider information?
15: Upfront tackles the big issues on Al Jazeera.

0: I'm Neve Barker. This is Al Jazeera, live from Doha. Coming up, US President Trump says he's open to a deal with Iran that would suspend its nuclear program for 20 years. Smoke from Israeli strikes billow over Lebanon's Tyre while diplomats from both sides discuss peace in Washington. Palestinians mark 78 years since the Nakba, a catastrophe that many say is continuing to this day. And fear and displacement in Haiti's capital after a surge of deadly gang violence. US President Donald Trump appears to have softened his policy on Iran having nuclear material. The Iran war was among key issues discussed on his state visit to China, which is a close ally of Tehran. Trump says China's leader Xi Jinping agreed that Tehran cannot have a nuclear weapon. Trump says he's open to a deal that would suspend Iran's nuclear enrichment activities for 20 years.
1: They have fully agreed, no nuclear, and if they have any nuclear of any form, I don't read the rest of
2: the letter. So 20 years is not enough for you? It's got to be a perfect...
1: No, 20 years is enough, but the level of guarantee from them is not enough. In other words, it's got to be a real 20 years.
0: Iran's Foreign Minister Abbas Araghchi says a lack of trust in the US and mixed messages are the main obstacles to negotiations. In response, Trump's visit to China, Araghchi called Beijing an ally and said Tehran has never wanted a nuclear weapon.
3: The mediation process by Pakistan has not been failed yet, but it is in a very difficult course, mostly because of the Americans' behavior and their and the mistrust which exists between us. We appreciate any country who has the ability to help, particularly China. China has been helpful in the past in the resumption of relations between Iran and Saudi Arabia. We have very good relations with China. They are, we are strategic partners to each other. And we know that Chinese have a good intention.
0: Well, Al Jazeera's Mike Hanna is in Washington, D.C. with more on Trump's comments about Iran as he left China.
4: President Trump, up until now, had insisted that the Iranians deny nuclear capability or weaponize nuclear capability in perpetuity. He's now putting a 20-year timeline on it, which is a shift in what had been a hardline policy by President Trump. But what assistance he's getting from China with regard to Iran, not very clear. It appears that China is trying to keep its hands clean of the issue, in particular staying away from the issue of the Strait of Hormuz, although President Trump says that China agrees the strait should be open and also agrees that the war should end. So there is a point of agreement, according to the president, but in terms of tangible efforts from China to bring pressure to bear on Iran to negotiate with the United States, well, there was no public sign that there'd been any success on that front.
0: I'm here with Sultan Barakat, Professor of Public Policy at Hamad bin Khalifa University. He's look at all of these developments. Sultan, good to have you. So can we really call this a softening? Donald Trump has returned from Beijing. He's now talking about a 20-year freeze on Iran's uranium enrichment compared to what he was previously suggesting, which was a complete ban on enrichment. This would constitute a generational freeze, but nevertheless, it's nothing like what the Americans initially suggested. How do you read this?
5: Well, it is in a way a climb down on the initial position, but now probably they are more confident that with a good relationship between the United States and China, China may be able to guarantee that the Iranians will meet those terms. Because the problem is always not with what you commit today, is whether you're going to be able to implement this and stick to it in the years to come. Before that, it was difficult for the Americans to guarantee anything. So now maybe he sees hope in a renewed relationship with China, where China is trusted by the Iranians. They, of course, have a very strong relationship with Pakistan, who's now mediating all this. And increasingly a better relationship with the United States that's not confrontational, but they see themselves on the same side, or at least the same side in relation to two issues. One is the importance of the Strait of Hormuz to continue its operation, and the second that they don't want any country to have nuclear weapons either.
0: I wonder how this potential climb down on Iran's nuclear enrichment program would be seen by some of the policy hawks within the United States, because we've gone from a president saying that that's the ultimate red line, that he wants to see enriched uranium being brought out by special forces from Iran, to now saying in an interview with the US media that I don't think it's necessary except from a public relations standpoint. I mean, he refers to it as nuclear dust. Does that imply all of this was just largely theatre?
5: I don't think so, but I think the window of opportunity for the hawks has now, if not closed, narrowed a lot with the approach of the elections in the United States. It may be that Trump himself is not standing for re-election and he doesn't care, but he is there on behalf of the Republicans. And there must be a lot of pressure from the Republicans on him, particularly, I think, as they see what's happening in Britain and the shift in politics around the world. They must be extremely concerned, and they would like him to bring this to an end. And they all understand by now that this wasn't in the interest of the United States. This is somebody else's war that he has taken the responsibility for. And the last thing they want is for him to remain sandwiched between Israel and Iran.
0: Does Iran now seize the opportunity, given the kind of... that it may be sensing a climb down from the Americans here? Because at the same time, it's also, I guess, having to reevaluate maybe its relationship with China. Its significant patron is now negotiating directly with the Trump administration. How do we circle that square?
5: Well, as long as the sanctions are in place, they have no option but to remain on the China side. And China will continue to have a huge leverage over them because it's the only major market that's willing to take the Iranian oil, and they hold a lot of money on behalf of Iran. So I think they will tread with a great respect to China in the coming, if not few months, few years, until something major changes in the posture of development and the position of Iran in the global economy. But for now, they have not many options.
0: Talking about possible options, the Iranians have always presented the BRICS alliance as perhaps an ecosystem where they can find friends and build alliances.
5: And for that, you read China again. I mean, it's China is the most important member of that alliance. Russia is also there. So, yes, I mean, I think they have to tread really carefully. And I hope they don't read this change of position by the United States as a major weakness that's going to get them to strengthen their position again. But they would.

0: continue with what they've started saying over the last few days. You know, the foreign minister has made it very clear the distinction between commercial shipping and warships. He's also made it clear that now they've allowed 30 ships to cross, and hopefully we're turning.
1: Is it fair to call this a thaw, Sultan, in both sides' point of view?
0: I hope so. And as we were saying earlier, I mean, we're now in terms of timetable, we're approaching Hajj in our region, and there will be a lot of pressure from Saudi Arabia in particular to make sure that this is a peaceful season and people are allowed to fly in and out, including from Iran. Then immediately after that, you have the World Cup in the United States, and I don't think Trump would want to lose that with all the momentum he's built into this and the award he got from them. And, you know, the real issue, I think, is going to remain Lebanon. And if he's able to bring the Lebanese and the Israelis together and get them to sign some kind of peace agreement, then he will add that peace agreement to his record and say, look, I've done another...
1: Look what I've done.
0: ..another accord, and move forward.
1: And that is a huge hurdle, of course. Talks underway in Washington regarding Lebanon at the moment. Sultan, always good to have you. Sultan Barakat there, Professor of Public Policy at Hamad bin Khalifa University. Israeli airstrikes have killed at least six people across Lebanon on Friday. Two others were injured in the southern town of Nabatea. Earlier, Israeli forces targeted a residential area in Tyre after saying they were striking Hezbollah sites there. The army's also issued new force displacement orders for five towns in the south. Israeli attacks have killed more than 400 people in Lebanon since the ceasefire came into effect in mid-April. Well, those attacks come as Israeli and Lebanese delegations, as we've been saying, are sitting down for a second day of face-to-face negotiations in Washington. The two sides have differing priorities. Lebanon's government wants Israel to halt its attacks. Israel is focused on disarming Hezbollah. But the armed group rejects that demand and condemns the Lebanese government's talks with Israel. Zeina Hodda has this from Beirut.
2: Israel's attacks didn't stop, despite a ceasefire, and despite Lebanon's insistence that the truce was the gateway to negotiations with Israel. Lebanon, with little leverage, sent a negotiator to Washington. It now says a long-term ceasefire tops the agenda of its first direct engagement with Israel in decades. So far, there's been no commitment by Israel. Instead, it is increasing military pressure. Strikes have been relentless. Casualties keep rising. It wants Hezbollah to surrender and disarm. But that's a red line for the group, which is engaged in a war of attrition, using hard-to-detect and low-cost drones that have inflicted casualties on Israeli troops occupying southern Lebanon and in northern Israel. Hezbollah is also not in the room and wants nothing to do with the negotiations because Israel's main objective is to force it to disarm. Lebanon and Israel entered negotiations with sharply different starting points. For Lebanon, it's about consolidating a ceasefire. A full Israeli withdrawal from southern Lebanon behind internationally recognized borders. Establishing a permanent agreement on disputed border demarcations. Release of all Lebanese detainees. The return of residents to their villages. And international support for the reconstruction of war-devastated areas.
3: Authorities here are committed to enforcing a state monopoly over arms, but say it will take time. But Israel's ambassador to Washington has again doubted the Lebanese government's ability to do so, even though, in his words, they share the same goal of freeing the country from the group. He also said the goal of the meetings in Washington is about reaching peace as if there is no Hezbollah and fighting Hezbollah as if there is no peace.
2: In recent weeks, Israel expanded the scope of its attacks and depopulated more villages and signaled plans to deepen the ground operation. "We will remain firm," was what Israel's negotiator said. Hezbollah, too, has said its fighters will remain on the battlefield as long as Israeli forces remain in the country. It's that reality on the ground that's overshadowing diplomacy in Washington. Zeina Khader, Al Jazeera, Beirut.
1: Now, Israeli settlers have set fire to Palestinian cars in the occupied West Bank. The interior of a mosque was also damaged in the attacks on the village of Jabaya in Ramallah. Residents say illegal settlers vandalized the mosque's walls. This comes after settlers assaulted dozens of Palestinians near Al-Aqsa Mosque in the occupied part of East Jerusalem during Friday prayers. Palestinians are commemorating 78 years since the Nakba, or the catastrophe, the mass displacement that accompanied the creation of Israel. As Noorida reports, for Palestinians, displacement, destruction and loss are not just part of history, they remain an ongoing reality.
4: An Israeli soldier films himself looking over the ruins of Beit Hanun in Gaza while driving a D9 bulldozer, then wishes his followers a peaceful evening. Erasing the enemy as a path to security is a doctrine that Israel has embraced politically, militarily, and ideologically, summarized in this song aired by the Israeli public broadcaster. In the occupied West Bank, demolitions and land grabs are relentless. The Israeli army has forcibly emptied and gutted three refugee camps, while tens of thousands of Palestinians have been forced to flee their homes from settler and military attacks. A reality that repeats the echoes of the Nakba, or catastrophe, when 78 years ago, Israel was created by the methodical forced uprooting of the majority of Palestinians. Hundreds of their villages were then erased, while others stand in ruins as a reminder to Nakba survivors and their descendants of what was erased and denied. In Lebanon, Israeli government officials are also threatening systematic destruction.
5: We ordered faster destruction of homes in Lebanese border villages to eliminate threats to Israeli communities following the Beit Hanun and Rafah model in Gaza.
4: Orders carried out by D9 bulldozers or large explosions that have displaced more than 1 million Lebanese civilians since early March. While in the occupied Syrian Golan Heights, Israeli takeover is done by the army and hundreds of millions of dollars to fund illegal settlement expansion. For many in the region, the Nakba lives on, not just in the memory and reality of the Palestinians, Lebanese and Syrians.
6: We will settle Gaza. We will settle Lebanon. We will settle the entire promised land. Thank you very much.
4: It lives on as doctrine. Nur Audi, Al Jazeera.
1: Avi Schleim is Emeritus Professor of International Relations at St. Anthony's College, the University of Oxford, who says that any path towards reconciliation for Palestinians must begin with truth and accountability.
7: It's impossible to reconcile this conflict without dealing with its roots, without going back to the roots of the conflict in 1948. I would like to go even further back and say that Zionism is a settler colonial movement, and the logic of our settler colonialism is the elimination of the natives. This is what Israel has been doing for the last century. In 1948, there was the Nakba. 750,000 Palestinians became refugees. But the Nakba isn't a one-off event. It's an ongoing process which continues to this day, a process that reached its climax with the ethnic cleansing of the West Bank and the aborted ethnic cleansing of Gaza. But because Israel failed to expel the people from Gaza, it resorted to something worse, which is genocide. Now, in South Africa, there was a very bitter conflict between whites and blacks. No one suggested solving the conflict by having a black state and a white state. The process that led to reconciliation involved a truth commission, and this is what I think could be the model for resolving the Israeli-Palestinian conflict.
1: Before Nakba became a date in history, it was already being formed in language through words that framed departure as necessity, absence of status and an entire people's displacement from their land, something administrative. Dalia Al-Masri looks at Israel's use of language to justify ethnic cleansing.
8: What happens when displacement is described as a procedure? In 1948, the forced displacement of Palestinians was followed by another process, the rewriting of how that removal would be described. Villages were described as abandoned. People became absentees. Expulsion became evacuation. Words were used to soften what was happening on the ground.
9: I have witnessed two catastrophes, the Nakba of 1948 and this devastating Gaza war. The difference between the first and the second wars is that we were displaced from our land. It's true, the Zionists occupied our land. We were humiliated, displaced, lived in tents and suffered a lot. But it wasn't as destructive as this war. This war was a genocidal war.
8: Some Palestinians fled bombardment. Others were forced out through military threats, psychological warfare, or warnings spread by radio and loudspeaker. Different tactics, same instruction, leave. Many Palestinians believed they would return within days. Instead, displacement became legal terminology. Under Israeli law, Palestinians expelled from their homes could be classified as absentees, even if they were still inside Israel. The word sounded administrative, temporary, but it carried permanent consequences. Land was transferred to the Israeli state. Homes were reassigned. Entire communities erased from official maps. In Gaza today, another vocabulary shapes civilian movement. Evacuation order, safe zone, humanitarian corridor. Terms repeated through text messages, leaflets, military briefings, and maps.
10: We must ensure that the cause and the right of return are passed down from generation to generation. The elders will not forget. We inherit the keys to our homes, and the young will not forget.
8: This key symbolizes what Palestinians call the right of return. The idea that displacement was never meant to be permanent, even if return never came. But displacement is rarely carried out through force alone. It requires words to explain it, to justify it, and eventually to normalize it. Dalia Al-Masri, Al Jazeera, Doha.
1: Another news, a new wave of gang violence in Haiti's capital has killed at least 78 people in recent days and displaced thousands from their homes. Gangs have overtaken Port-au-Prince since the assassination of President Jovenel Moïse in 2021. They now control large parts of the city. Michael Apple reports.
11: A volley of gunfire rings out in Port-au-Prince. Days of fighting between rival gangs are pushing Haitians in parts of the capital out of their homes in search of safety. There's anger on the streets after years of insecurity. Gangs control about 90% of the capital. The violence began to spiral in 2021 after the president was assassinated.
12: Some 1.45 million people are internally displaced, and close to 6 million people, half of Haiti's population, are acutely food insecure.
11: Civilians are continually caught up in fighting. Many displaced people are at the mercy of the elements, forced to shelter on the streets.
8: During the shooting, I fled with the baby. I was fleeing with my husband. He went back to get some clothes, and they killed him inside the house. Today is the funeral. I have no one to call, no one to answer me. I have nobody left. It's just the baby and me now.
11: Last week, Doctors Without Borders evacuated its hospital in the northeast of the capital due to what it called extremely intense fighting between gangs. At one point, more than 800 people were sheltering from gunfire at their facility, with doctors having to treat dozens of gunshot wounds.
13: Doctors Without Borders remains concerned about the current situation and how it could evolve, particularly for populations directly affected and victimized by the ongoing clashes.
11: A UN peacekeeping mission to Haiti ended almost a decade ago, and it's been replaced by a new UN-backed multinational mission called the Gang Suppression Force. It is said to be making small gains in retaking parts of the capital, but escalating gang violence remains a threat to civilians in Haiti. And the Prime Minister has said it is not secure enough to hold presidential elections scheduled for August. Michael Apple, Al Jazeera.
1: Still ahead on Al Jazeera, concerns of a repeat of these scenes from just a few years ago. An Ebola outbreak grips eastern DRC. Plus,
14: it's about politics, it's about conflict, but also it's about humanity and what brings us together.
1: Football fever hits Cannes. We meet the director behind a documentary that revisits some of the sport's most iconic moments.
15: President Trump said the whole civilization will die tonight, never to be brought back again.
16: Iranians form human chains at bridges and power plants to protect infrastructure that Trump has threatened to target.
17: The deadline is just over an hour or so away from now, and Israel seems to be ready to go.
18: The level of anxiety around the region was extraordinary in the last few hours.
16: We understand that Donald Trump has agreed to suspend bombing.
19: Israel has said Lebanon is not included in the two-week truce between the U.S. and Iran.
18: Donald Trump was the only man who could defuse it, because he's the one who lit the fuse in the first place.
20: Survivors of the Rwandan genocide.
21: My two children, they raised their hands begging for mercy. The Hutus hit them on the head and killed them.
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0: You're watching Al Jazeera. Here's a reminder of our top stories this hour. US President Donald Trump appears to have softened his policy on Iran having nuclear material. After his state visit to China, a close ally of Tehran, Trump said he was open to a deal that would suspend Iran's nuclear enrichment activities for 20 years. Iran says it's received a message from the US expressing its willingness to resume dialogue to end the war. But Foreign Minister Abbas Araghchi said Tehran's trust in Washington is at zero. Palestinians across the world are marking the Nakba, when Zionist militias expelled 750,000 Palestinians from their homes in 1948. Friday's anniversary is the third commemoration since Israel's genocidal war on Gaza began. Now, there are fears that an Ebola outbreak in a conflict zone in Eastern Democratic Republic of Congo could spread to other areas, the Africa Centres for Disease Control and Prevention. So 65 deaths have been recorded in Ituri province. Tests have so far confirmed at least four were caused by the virus. More than 240 suspected cases of the highly contagious virus have been reported. Chris Okamringa reports from the capital, Kinshasa.
1: Well, authorities in Kinshasa are very concerned because this outbreak has happened in an active conflict zone. Ituri province has groups like the Cooperative for the Development of Congo, CODECO, the Zaire, and more recently the Allied Democratic Forces that have been attacking civilians in that area. And health workers are saying that this outbreak has been reported in two health zones that are very close to mining towns where hundreds of people are involved in mining gold. So there is a very, very serious issue about the spread of this disease to other areas. That part of Ituri shares a border with Uganda. So, and there's a lot of cross-border activity between these two countries. So they are very, very high fears. What we know is that the government has sent a team of health experts there. The World Health Organization also has its country representative and other scientists who are there to assess what needs to be done so that they can help the people in that area. And that area has been under a state of siege since 2021 because of the armed activity there. So there is a lot of fear that this disease might spread farther. The worst outbreak of Ebola happened in the DRC in 2018 and 2020, which also happened in North Kivu province, where there was a lot of rebel activity. So people are hoping that it does not, you know, bring back the same kind of situation.
0: Hundreds of Cubans have taken to the streets of Havana as the island suffers its worst power blackouts in decades. It's a direct result of the ongoing US oil blockade meant to put political pressure on the island. Protesters burned barricades and banged pots overnight in several neighborhoods, furious over daily power cuts. The government says fuel reserves have run dry. In Peru, election authorities have confirmed leftist Roberto Sanchez will be the second candidate in a runoff vote in June. That means he will face right-wing contender Keiko Fujimori, who took first place in last month's poll. Sanchez is a former trade minister and congressman. The month-long delay to determine which candidate had taken second place sparked accusations of fraud from the man who's landed in third place. At the Cannes Film Festival, football is sharing the spotlight with some of cinema's biggest names as documentaries about their sport make their debut. Tasha Butler has this from Cannes.
2: That feeling that you're being part of something that goes beyond sport. An infinite match.
3: The 1986 World Cup quarter-final between England and Argentina has become the stuff of sporting legend. Now the history behind the famous clash is explored in a documentary premiering at the Cannes Film Festival. It's made by two Argentinian directors.
4: The film is about football. It's about politics, it's about conflict, but also it's about humanity and what brings us together. And for us it was like very important that it was like, even though we're Argentinians, to tell the story of this match, which is by far the most iconic in football ever history.
3: Former England and Argentina players reminisce about the game and Argentina's stars Diego Maradona's now infamous Hand of God goal.
5: I could not believe that he hadn't blown his whistle. How did the referee not see it? How has that happened?
3: Franco says the film includes a newly discovered archive.
6: There's, of course, the two goals are so famous, the Hand of God and the goal of the century. But there are other bits of the match that wasn't as famous as that, and they're really amazing and relevant.
7: The World Cup coming up, who's going to win?
6: Hopefully, yes. I don't know Argentina, but I don't know.
4: I was just saying, I think it's going to be an unexpected thing going on towards the end. Maybe it's a country that we never heard of, or maybe I'm just saying that because I don't want to jinx it.
3: Football is getting top billing in Cannes this year with another documentary on the so-called beautiful game premiering at the festival. British duo David Trihorn and Ben Nicholas directed Cantona, a deep dive into French star striker Eric Cantona's Manchester United career and relationship with legendary manager Alex Ferguson.
7: I was protected and well protected by Alex Ferguson. We loved him and we respected him.
3: From the pitch to the big screen, stories of some of football's most poignant moments are likely to resonate with audiences long after the final whistle. Natasha Butler, Al Jazeera, Cannes.
0: Now, if you've ever wondered what the largest dinosaur ever discovered in Southeast Asia looks like, then Bangkok is the place to be. A life-size model of the massive 27-metre-long herbivore has gone on display in the Thai capital. Scientists believe the dinosaur probably roamed what is now Thailand 100 to 120 million years ago, and it's estimated to have weighed at least 10 tonnes. That's around 9 adult elephants. Right, up to date. Our coverage continues here on Al Jazeera. That's after Making Peace next. See you soon.

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1: When you look at the neighborhood of who was killing who, you see people that have been sharing all in common, sharing the language. It even reached at the level of families, where you could find that the family members, some members could kill the other members of the family. It's something that happened within only 100 days. And within that short period, over 1 million people had been killed.
2: It can only happen if we completely dehumanize the other person. We've told ourselves a story that for our own survival, this is the only way, by killing the other. And then you get this kind of frenzy and madness that emerges in the group, in which people are capable of doing the most extraordinary destruction to each other. But it doesn't actually deal with any long-term security, because this is only by humanizing the relationships and realizing the person who you saw as a threat and wanted to kill you, they have things that we all share. The very ordinary, simple things about life.
3: Numvaga nje kwica ahubwo mbonye umuntu wapfuye nibwo nahise mpinduka numva ngize ubwoba njye nabonye umuntu wapfuye umuntu witwaga Emile kwani nakoranaga hariya yacuruzaga hari karubamba icyo kintu kitazamva mu bwonko bwanjye bwarabifashe byari bimeze nabi cyane n'ubwo abantu

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1: It's a very interesting example in terms of post the genocide and how it moved towards healing. There were trials and 150,000 people were imprisoned. And it depended what role you played, how far you were a leader, as to whether you were part of that punishment. But it also understood that you had to create a culture of truth and reconciliation and forgiveness. So if we imagine a perpetrator who's been in prison, maybe for the last 20 years, and comes out in his community, how's he going to imagine this? I think we're talking about shame, the deepest shame for how one has behaved. And what do we do with this shame?
0: Ugaruka nubyo byari intambara. 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
2: If someone has been killed in your family and your community potentially has been destroyed and your home's a rubble, why would you even want to make peace with these people? When the healing process starts, it's very important for people to find the capacity to listen to the other side and really listen. The kind of immersive listening, which is deeply empathic, where there is an understanding of what the other side has been through.
3: Akarenze naragutinyaga nkikumara kukubona.
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0: The story about Rwanda's efforts in reconciliation in the aftermath of the genocide is a story that can inspire other countries that have been affected by atrocities. So societies can also learn that much as we are very upset by the behavior of people that are involved in the atrocities, but at the end of the day, we should go beyond that and look at the future to see how we can pave way for these other generations to live even better than we have been living.
1: Hano hatari amahoro hahora intambara. 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
1: Innocent lives lost in a cycle of violence in Colombia.
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9: A two-week ceasefire. If Iran opens the Strait of Hormuz, what more are we hearing from the Iranians?
10: The Strait of Hormuz will be open for transit of energy supplies.
11: What matters are the prices, and the key questions now going forward are going to be economic.
12: Stay with Al Jazeera for the latest developments.
13: Across the frozen plains of the world's ninth largest country are secrets hidden by the Soviet Union for 40 years.
14: Between 1949 and 1989, the Soviet Union carried out 456 nuclear test explosions in this area.
13: The legacy of those blasts can be seen in the nuclear arsenal that underpins Russia's modern military might and in the activists who fought to end the nuclear tests.
15: We still do not know how many people died in Kazakhstan because of the tests. It was top secret and hidden from the world. But during the perestroika reforms, when free speech appeared, our leader said that the suffering must stop. This became the moment that awakened the entire people of Kazakhstan.
13: For the people of Kazakhstan today, a new era of nuclear technology beckons after nuclear power was approved in a nationwide referendum. It may help restore life to the rural steppe, but it comes with a warning from the past.

0: I'm Marlene Saeed. This is Al Jazeera live from Doha, coming up on the program. U.S. President Trump says he's open to a deal with Iran that would suspend its nuclear program for 20 years. Smoke from Israeli strikes billow over Lebanon's Tyre while diplomats from both sides discuss peace in Washington. Palestinians mark 78 years since the Nakba, a catastrophe that many say is continuing to this day. And fear and displacement in Haiti's capital after a surge of deadly gang violence. U.S. President Donald Trump appears to have softened his policy on Iran having nuclear material. On his flight back to the U.S. after leaving China, President Trump said he was open to a deal that would suspend Iran's nuclear enrichment activities for 20 years.
1: They have fully agreed, no nuclear, and if they have any nuclear of any form, I don't read the rest of their letter.
2: So 20 years is not enough for you? It's got to be a permanent...
1: No, 20 years is enough, but the level of guarantee from them is not enough. In other words, it's got to be a real 20 years.
0: Well, Trump's position on Iran having a nuclear weapon has not changed, reiterating Iran will never have a nuclear weapon. Iran, on the other hand, has reiterated it has never wanted a nuclear weapon and proved it by signing the 2015 deal that Trump withdrew from. The foreign minister of Iran, Abbas Araghchi, says that a lack of trust and conflicting messages are the main obstacles of the stalled negotiations. He also added, there is an agreement with the U.S. to postpone the negotiating stage over uranium enrichment. And the military confrontation in the Strait of Hormuz remains a key hurdle for diplomatic efforts.
3: Once the aggression is ended, then I'm sure everything would go back to normal. And we make sure, we make arrangements for the safe passage of all vessels from the Strait of Hormuz, together with Oman. As all of you know, Iran and Oman are two coastal countries in two sides of the Strait of Hormuz. The Strait is located in territorial waters of Iran and Oman. There is no international waters in between. So it should be, everything should be managed by Iran and Oman.
0: Sultan Barakat is a professor of public policy at Hamad bin Khalifa University. He joins us here in the studio now. Sultan, good to see you. Let's start with China, because before Donald Trump went to Beijing, many expected that he would be pressuring China to lean on Iran. That doesn't appear to have happened. Why do you think that is?
4: Well, he's certainly talked to them about Iran. We don't know whether he wanted to make it public pressure or not. And I don't think the United States is in a position to pressure China at this stage. At best, he was trying to get a few things out of China. One is an agreement that nuclear weapon is unacceptable for Iran. And I think on that, they both agree. The need to open the Strait of Hormuz with minimum control from Iran. And I think they probably agree maybe 50% on that condition. The Chinese may be willing to give a degree of control to Iran over the traffic leaving from the Strait of Hormuz. But most importantly, I think he wanted to gain China as a market for United States oil. And that is not in the interest of Iran or the Gulf states, because what he's trying to do is trying to take away the market from underneath them. So, but in general, what has been achieved is maybe a degree of greater confidence between United States and China that did not exist a few months ago. The rhetoric and the softening of the language has helped. The fact that he's not addressed anything to do with Taiwan probably also has helped his case. And also, of course, he left the usual concerns about human rights and civil rights that are usually on the agenda.
0: Right. He definitely had that softening approach, didn't he? And on the position of Taiwan, he was very quiet as well on the trip. Do you think there was some kind of behind-the-scenes understanding with Beijing on that point?
4: I think there has been, and I think the delay of the visit is also linked to this. This visit was meant to happen last month, The delay was designed, I think, to give him the opportunity to round up the war as much as possible. You could see from the position of China and Iran, neither of them really want this to go back to an open war. They may accept it remaining a kind of tension and the strain in the region, but they don't want to confront each other directly.
0: Now, since returning to Washington, Trump has appeared to soften his rhetoric on this issue of Iran's enriched uranium stockpiles, suggesting this is more about optics. What did you take away from those comments?
4: I think, again, behind the closed doors, there may have been some understanding between him and China that China will probably step in as the alternative place to park that enriched material on behalf of Iran as a country that they trust and they have a strategic relationship with, something that would help the Americans, but also will give a way out for the Iranians, that they're not giving it to the Americans or the Israelis, which of course would be a no-go area as far as they're concerned. This is, they're very proud about what they've achieved, and they understand that these two enemies are, they will not deal with them in good faith. So maybe there is something there behind that's been agreed behind the scene between him and Chinese.
0: Sultan, we'll have to leave it there. Sultan Barakat, as always, good to talk to you. Professor, public policy at Hamad bin Khalifa University.
4: Thank you.
0: At least 8 people have been killed in Israeli airstrikes across Lebanon on Friday. 2 others were injured in the southern town of Nabatea. Earlier, Israeli forces targeted a residential area in Tyre after claiming they were striking Hezbollah infrastructure there. Also in the south, the Israeli army has issued new forced displacement orders for 5 towns. More than 400 people have been killed in Israeli attacks since the ceasefire came into effect in mid-April. Now, those attacks come as Israeli and Lebanese delegations are sitting down for a second day of face-to-face negotiations in Washington. The two sides have differing priorities. Lebanon's government wants Israel to halt its attacks. Israel is focusing on disarming Hezbollah. We have our correspondent Manuel Rapallo, who's live for us in Washington, D.C. We'll talk to him in a second. First, let's go to Obeida Hitto. He joins us from Tyre in southern Lebanon. Now, while peace talks may be going on in Washington, Israeli strikes on Lebanon have continued with veracity. What more can you tell us about the latest ones?
5: Yes, Malina, it's been a long day of very intense airstrikes by Israeli jets. That started early on in the morning. The Israelis issued evacuation orders, and then they issued more for a total of 10 towns today, evacuation orders, many of them near the city of Tyre. We're seeing a pattern here over the last several days. The evacuation orders that Israel has been issuing are coming closer and closer to the actual city of Tyre. We're noticing a significant increase in displaced people who are coming from these towns in the vicinity of the city, are coming from their towns after these evacuation orders are issued and entering into the city of Tyre. They're lined up along the coastline for most of the day. Some of them are returning at night. Others are waiting it out in their cars. There were also several deadly strikes. You mentioned one of them in Nabatea. There was another a deadly strike in Kfar Tibnit. The state hospital in Tibnin, also just east of Tyre, was targeted very close to the entry to the hospital. In Haruf in Nabatea district, the Islamic Health Authority's paramedics office was directly targeted, completely destroying that office, as well as several paramedics injured in that strike. For now, there's no sign of any slowdown of Israeli attacks here in the south. We're hearing now the Israeli drone flying over the city of Tyre, even though for the past hour or so, things have been relatively calm around the city.
0: Okay, Obeida, thank you. Obeida Hitto with the latest on those strikes from Tyre in southern Lebanon. Let's get more on the negotiations. Manuel Rapallo is live for us in Washington, D.C. So what more can you tell us about how talks there have been progressing?
6: Just to recap, this is day 2 of peace talks between Israel and Lebanon taking place here at the United States Department of State in Washington, D.C., in what is now the 3rd round of negotiations between these two countries that would otherwise, outside of this dialogue, not have any sort of formal diplomatic relationship. In terms of the mood of diplomats at the moment, we did just moments ago receive a statement from a State Department official that reads, quote, "The atmosphere of the talks has been very positive, even exceeding expectations," end quote. So certainly an optimistic tone here, potentially signaling or previewing some sort of significant announcement later in the day when these talks conclude here at the State Department. I'm sure I don't know exactly what that announcement may be, but we should point out the cessation of hostilities agreement between Israel and Lebanon is set to expire on Sunday, May the 17th. So we knew coming into these talks that that point specifically would be front and center in terms of what would be discussed going into Thursday and Friday. The main objective here from all sides of these talks is to prevent the situation in along Israel and Lebanon's border from escalating further into a broader regional conflict here. We know that even though that ceasefire agreement was signed earlier this year, as we've heard from our, as been evidenced by the reporting by Al Jazeera, has not meant that there haven't been almost daily strikes, cross-border strikes, almost daily fatalities occurring. So there is a sense of urgency among diplomats to find some sort of stabilization to this situation. Beyond that, the State Department is also signaling something that appears to be a little bit more ambitious, something different, which is creating a space for good faith negotiations to take place over a longer period of time for a more durable diplomatic process, this effort to sort of institutionalize a peace and security framework between Israel and Lebanon. And a reminder here that Hezbollah has not been a part of these talks, has not been a part of these negotiations. The group itself has vowed to reject any sort of framework that may result from these talks taking place here in Washington. And actually, that is one of those things where diplomats seem to be hopeful that potentially there could be a scenario where Hezbollah could be brought in to agree to the ongoing ceasefire agreement. This is something that we can't confirm yet, but it's something that we have heard in terms of diplomatic chatter here in Washington. Could be one of the focal points as well of these talks, bringing Hezbollah into an agreement to form a part of this ceasefire and bring some sort of stability to the situation.
0: Okay, thank you for that. Manuel Rapallo with that update from Washington, D.C. Now to northern Mali, which is falling further out of military control after separatist fighters captured the key city of Kidal and nearby towns following weeks of heavy clashes. The latest gains highlight Mali's worsening security crisis as armed groups continue to expand their reach. Ahmed Idris has more.
7: The Front for the Liberation of Azawadou, FLA, says it now controls most of the Kidal region in northern Mali. The separatist group seized the city last month after fierce fighting with Malian soldiers and Russian fighters. Since then, the FLA has expanded its control to nearby towns, including Tassali and Emshash. People here say life has changed since government forces withdrew.
8: Kidal is much better now than it was before. When the Malian army was present,

0: We were afraid to move freely. Now we feel completely free and safe. And for the first time, it truly feels like our own city.
1: The FLA accuses Russian fighters who've backed Mali's military leaders for years of abuses against civilians during the fighting.
2: The crimes committed by Wagner or the Russian Corps, they are effectively the same, are countless. Among them were attacks on civilian homes, where we discovered the buried bodies of women and children.
1: Under a reported agreement with the FLA and fighters from the Al-Qaeda-linked armed group JNIM, some Malian and Russian troops have now begun withdrawing from remaining military positions in the region. Mali's junta says the attacks were a deliberate plan to destabilize the country.
3: These developments are part of a broader pattern of pressure, destabilization efforts and manipulation campaigns that Mali and the Alliance of Sahel States have faced since committing firmly to governance reforms aimed at strengthening their sovereignty.
1: The armed groups in the north say they seized a large amount of military hardware left behind by the Russians and government forces. Mali faces growing instability nationwide. JNIM fighters are tightening their siege around the capital Bamako, disrupting transport routes and food supplies. With the army now reduced to controlling just a few locations in northern Mali, the region appears to be slipping away from the military's control. Ahmed Idris, Al Jazeera.
4: Still ahead on Al Jazeera, the head of the CIA visits Cuba as it endures a severe fuel shortage after months of a U.S. oil blockade.
5: In-depth analysis of the day's headlines.
6: There will be no absolute winner in this war, and there will be no absolute loser. Both have to take whatever wins they have and exit it.
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7: The torch of global leadership is passing from the United States to China.
5: Frank assessments.
8: Congo holds minerals that are so essential to artificial intelligence that no matter what happens there, the international community is now going to move from a perspective of bringing peace and justice.
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10: How can there be such a fundamental discrepancy on such a core issue?
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0: Welcome back. You're watching Al Jazeera. Mind of our top stories this hour. U.S. President Donald Trump appears to have softened his policy on Iran having nuclear material. After his state visit to China, a close ally of Tehran, Trump said he was open to a deal that would suspend Iran's nuclear enrichment activities for 20 years. Iran says it's received a message from the U.S. expressing its willingness to resume dialogue to end the war. The Foreign Minister Abbas Araghchi said Tehran's trust in Washington is at zero. Friday marks 78 years since the Nakba, which means catastrophe in Arabic. It refers to the forced displacement of Palestinians and the ethnic cleansing of Palestine in 1948 when the State of Israel was created. During the 1940s, more than 15,000 Palestinians were killed in dozens of massacres committed by Zionist forces. Between July of 1946 to December 1948, at least 220 cases of violence were committed against Palestinians, from looting homes to setting villages and businesses on fire. The first mass killing was recorded at Balad al-Sheikh, where at least 60 Palestinians were killed by Haganah forces. In April of 1948, an estimated 110 villagers were killed by Zionist paramilitary forces in the village of Deir Yassin, near what is now occupied East Jerusalem. But the killings did not stop after Israel was created. At least 200 villagers were reportedly killed in fighting and mass executions between May 22nd and 23rd in 1948 in Tantura, near Haifa. Before Nakba became a date in history, it was already being formed in language through words that frame departure as necessity, absence as status, and entire people's displacement from their land as something administrative. Dalia Al-Masri looks at Israel's use of language to justify ethnic cleansing.
1: What happens when displacement is described as a procedure? In 1948, the forced displacement of Palestinians was followed by another process, the rewriting of how that removal would be described. Villages were described as abandoned. People became absentees. Expulsion became evacuation. Words were used to soften what was happening on the ground.
2: I have witnessed two catastrophes, the Nakba of 1948 and this devastating Gaza war. The difference between the first and the second wars is that we were displaced from our land. It's true, the Zionists occupied our land. We were humiliated, displaced, lived in tents and suffered a lot. But it wasn't as destructive as this war. This war was a genocidal war.
1: Some Palestinians fled bombardment. Others were forced out through military threats, psychological warfare, or warnings spread by radio and loudspeaker. Different tactics, same instruction, leave. Many Palestinians believed they would return within days. Instead, displacement became legal terminology. Under Israeli law, Palestinians expelled from their homes could be classified as absentees, even if they were still inside Israel. The word sounded administrative, temporary, but it carried permanent consequences. Land was transferred to the Israeli state. Homes were reassigned. Entire communities erased from official maps. In Gaza today, another vocabulary shapes civilian movement. Evacuation order, safe zone, humanitarian corridor. Terms repeated through text messages, leaflets, military briefings, and maps.
3: We must ensure that the cause and the right of return are passed down from generation to generation. The elders will not forget. We inherit the keys to our homes, and the young will not forget.
1: This key symbolizes what Palestinians call the right of return. The idea that displacement was never meant to be permanent, even if return never came. But displacement is rarely carried out through force alone. It requires words to explain it, to justify it, and eventually to normalize it. Dalia Al-Masri, Al Jazeera, Doha.
0: Okay, I just want to bring you some breaking news that's coming through to us. Israel has carried out strikes in Gaza City, targeting a residential building in the Al Rimal neighborhood. We understand one person has been confirmed killed and that several people have been injured. Now, according to the Israeli army, the strikes were targeting Al-Din al-Haddad, as Al-Din al-Haddad currently considered Hamas's most senior figure in Gaza. So just to confirm that breaking news, new strikes by Israel in Gaza targeting a residential building in the Al Rimal neighborhood. As soon as we have any more news on this, we will, of course, bring it to you. Now to the UK, where Labour has approved Greater Manchester Mayor Andy Burnham's bid to return to Parliament through a by-election in northwest England. If he's successful, it could pave the way for him to challenge the embattled Prime Minister Keir Starmer for the top job. But his path to Parliament won't be easy. He needs to win the by-election in an area where the populist Reform UK Party has been gaining popularity. Burnham is one of Labour's most influential regional figures, and many in the party believe he can turn around the party's fortunes. Escalating gang violence in Haiti has killed at least 78 people in recent days and displaced thousands from their homes. Here's Michael Apple.
4: A volley of gunfire rings out in Port-au-Prince. Days of fighting between rival gangs are pushing Haitians in parts of the capital out of their homes in search of safety. There's anger on the streets after years of insecurity. Gangs control about 90% of the capital. The violence began to spiral in 2021 after the president was assassinated.
5: Some 1.45 million people are internally displaced, and close to 6 million people, half of Haiti's population, are acutely food insecure.
4: Civilians are continually caught up in fighting. Many displaced people are at the mercy of the elements, forced to shelter on the streets.
1: During the shooting, I fled with the baby. I was fleeing with my husband. He went back to get some clothes, and they killed him inside the house. Today is the funeral. I have no one to call, no one to answer me. I have nobody left. It's just the baby and me now.
4: Last week, Doctors Without Borders evacuated its hospital in the northeast of the capital due to what it called extremely intense fighting between gangs. At one point, more than 800 people were sheltering from gunfire at their facility, with doctors having to treat dozens of gunshot wounds.
6: Doctors Without Borders remains concerned about the current situation and how it could evolve, particularly for populations directly affected and victimized by the ongoing clashes.
4: A UN peacekeeping mission to Haiti ended almost a decade ago, and it's been replaced by a new UN-backed multinational mission called the Gang Suppression Force. It is said to be making small gains in retaking parts of the capital, but escalating gang violence remains a threat to civilians in Haiti. And the Prime Minister has said it is not secure enough to hold presidential elections scheduled for August. Michael Apple, Al Jazeera.
0: Hundreds of Cubans have taken to the streets of Havana as the island suffers its worst power blackouts in decades. It's a direct result of the ongoing U.S. oil blockade meant to put political pressure on the island. Protesters burned barricades and banged pots overnight in several neighborhoods, furious over the daily power cuts. Cuba's president has urged Washington to end its blockade on the entry of oil. Julie Dago explains.
7: Cuba says it's completely run out of oil reserves and that its national grid has again partially collapsed. Power cuts were already lasting up to 22 hours a day, and it's likely to plunge the country into longer and more frequent blackouts. These are satellite images showing nightlights in Cuba. The before images were taken in May of 2025, and if you compare them to this month, you can clearly see large parts of the country are much darker. The US has effectively blocked oil shipments to Cuba since January as part of a campaign to force political change. Its top suppliers, Venezuela and Mexico have cut off exports after the US threatened them with tariffs. Only a single Russian-owned tanker has made it to Cuba since that blockade began. And it's estimated to have delivered 730,000 barrels of crude in late March, but that was nowhere near enough to cover the needs of roughly 10 million people. Citing Cuban health officials, the United Nations says more than 96,000 patients have had surgeries postponed because of power shortages, including 11,000 children. Doctors are struggling to treat people who need dialysis and newborns who rely on incubators. CIA Director John Ratcliffe has visited Havana for talks with senior officials, and it comes as the US has renewed an offer of $100 million in aid to Cuba, despite imposing a wave of new economic sanctions. But Cuba's president says instead of offering aid, the US should lift what he has described as a genocidal blockade.
0: Our coverage of the war between the US, Israel and Iran continues after Inside Story.
8: This is America, and that is the US Treasury. Here, the national debt has exceeded GDP for the first time since World War II.
9: How likely is a war in the future between the US and China over Taiwan?
10: Republicans control the House of Representatives by just 5 votes. That's too close for comfort for US President Donald Trump.
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13: When the U.S. forces captured Venezuelan President Nicolas Maduro, his supporters took to the streets amidst a wave of uncertainty. Through the eyes of a political street artist, social volunteers, and with rare access to a militia sworn to protect the country's revolutionary values, People in Power explores how they are adapting with their president still in U.S. custody. After Maduro, on Al Jazeera.
14: We're facing a future that we don't understand. We can't predict fully.
15: 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Nobody knows what will happen. I need to stay positive.
16: I realized that I need to do more with my life.
17: 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I don't like myself. I want to change who I am. I want to be trustworthy. I want to be responsible.
18: People keep getting inspired through the stories of others.
19: Bringing the communities to consciously agree to put the past behind and move forward. Because all what we need is being able to move forward.
20: And that isn't just a matter of science. That's a matter of what do you think about your fellow human beings.
21: Because that is a matter of democracy.
22: Donald Trump calls his visit to China incredible, and Xi Jinping says it was a landmark meeting. But the Chinese president's comments about Taiwan are raising concerns. Could a dispute over the territory lead to conflict between Beijing and Washington? This is Inside Story.

0: Hello and welcome to the program. I'm Mohammed Jamjoum. A year ago, U.S.-China relations reached one of their lowest points when Donald Trump announced his Liberation Day tariffs. The U.S. president made some concessions when he met Xi Jinping a few months later. And the White House yielded more ground in the run-up to Trump's visit to Beijing. It suspended a $14 billion arms sale to Taiwan, which China claims as its sovereign territory. But that did not stop President Xi from calling Taiwan the single most important issue in relations with the U.S. So, could differences over Taiwan put Washington and Beijing at odds, as signaled by the Chinese leader? Will the U.S. dial down its support for Taiwan? We'll raise these questions with our guests shortly, but first, this report by Imogen Kimber.
1: Taiwan is the most important issue in U.S.-China relations. That's according to President Xi Jinping during the first state visit by a U.S. president to Beijing in nearly a decade. The Chinese president made the comments during a two-hour meeting with Donald Trump. Taiwan is a self-governing nation, but it was occupied by China. Beijing says it must rejoin the mainland, and it doesn't rule out using force to make that happen. Besides talk of Taiwan, Xi emphasized the need for unity between Beijing and Washington.
2: We both agree that the China-U.S. relationship is currently the most important bilateral relationship in the world today. Cooperation benefits both sides, while confrontation harms both. We should be partners, not rivals.
1: While U.S. President Trump had nothing but praise for Xi.
3: This has been an incredible visit. I think a lot of good has come of it. We've made some fantastic trade deals, great for both countries. He's a man I respect greatly.
1: Apple CEO Tim Cook, NVIDIA CEO Jensen Huang, and Elon Musk all joined Trump on the trip.
4: It was marvelous. Thank you so much. It's so great to be back in China.
1: On his way back to the U.S., President Trump said policy on Taiwan had not changed. Although, he said he may or may not approve weapons for Taipei, and he's made no commitment.
5: And on Taiwan, he doesn't want to see a movement for independence. He says, look, you know, we've had it for thousands of years.
1: The U.S. has long said it will support Taiwan with weapons and ensure it can maintain self-defense. The U.S. has looked to China for support in ending the war with Iran. China purchases up to 90% of Iran's oil, giving it significant influence. Some in Taiwan face uncertainty.
6: People across the Taiwan Strait need peace. This requires the leaders' wisdom. As for America, it's not going to benefit us all if it keeps on telling people what to do. On one hand, it pressures us to buy weapons, and on the other, it plays a two-pronged strategy with China.
1: More meetings between the two leaders are reportedly planned. Xi Jinping says he wants to break the cycle of competition between great powers and replace it with unity. Whether that can be done and what it would mean for the rest of the world has the potential to shift the global balance of power beyond their borders. Imogen Kimber, Al Jazeera for Inside Story.
0: All right, to dissect all this further, let's bring in our guests from Washington, D.C., Ali Wine. He's Senior Research and Advocacy Advisor for U.S.-China Relations at the International Crisis Group. In Changsha, China, Victor Gao. He's the Vice President of the Center for China and Globalization. And in Taipei, Wen-Ti Song, a non-resident fellow with the Atlantic Council's Global China Hub. A warm welcome to you all. Thanks for joining us today on Inside Story. Wen-Ti, let me start with you today. As we heard in that report, at the start of this summit, Chinese President Xi Jinping made it clear that Taiwan is the most important issue in U.S.-China relations. After the summit, while on his way back to the U.S., President Trump said that the policy on Taiwan has not changed, but he also said he may or may not approve weapons for Taipei and that he's made no commitment. What do the words spoken and the language used by Trump and Xi signal to Taiwanese leadership at this stage?
7: Well, that's a lot to unpack right there. I think, of course, what we expect, the kind of rhetoric that came out of President Xi from China, a lot of continuity in substance, some variation in style, but basically the same message we're hearing from Xi is that Taiwan remains the reddest of all red lines for China, and that for them, Taiwan is basically the identity-defining issue, if you will, for U.S.-China relations, that from Chinese perspective, U.S. gets Taiwan right, they are going to be friends. And if alternatively U.S. gets Taiwan wrong, then China may see itself sliding into adversarial territory with the U.S. before you knew it. So that we are not too surprised about it. I think on the U.S. reaction to it, there seem to be, I mean, I guess Trump, President Trump will be Trump. He's going to be presenting the same kind of unpredictability we expect from him for years, and he's no different this time around. So I think in terms of broader contours, there's no real reason why U.S. want to really change its position on Taiwan at this juncture. Because if you think about Trump, Trump is a businessman by nature, and businessmen try to sell things high at a high price point. And that means they will do it when U.S. feels it's in a good bargaining position vis-a-vis China. But the reality is that U.S. been finding itself once again getting stuck in the Middle Eastern quagmire over Iran, over Strait of Hormuz and other issues. And so it's not quite in the best position to sell high, if you will, even if they want to sell high, which is already a huge assumption. So I think at this moment, Taiwan is watching all this carefully, of course, but they are doing it with a degree of composure. And if Taiwan's many affairs officials' statement yesterday is any guide, then so far from Taiwan's perspective, they don't see any major surprises coming out of the meetings so far.
0: Victor, Xi Jinping warned Donald Trump that missteps on Taiwan could push their two countries into conflict. From your vantage point, how significant was that sort of laying down of the law in shaping the tone of the rest of the summit?
8: Well, whenever we talk about the Taiwan issue, we should keep the Taiwan issue in historical perspective. First of all, Japan occupied it from 1895 to 1945, and the Cairo Declaration and the Potsdam Proclamation dictated that Japan had to surrender Taiwan back to China. And under its unconditional surrender term, Japan did surrender Taiwan to China in 1945. So this has been carved in stone. No one should disagree with this. Secondly, there was a civil war in China, which resulted in the founding of the People's Republic of China in 1945, the fleeing from mainland China to Taiwan by the nationalist government, the KMT, as we used to call it, the Generalissimo Chiang Kai-shek, which was, to a very large extent, an anti-Japan aggression hero in China. So this is also a fact. Ever since 1949, Taiwan and China existed in kind of separation from each other. The nationalist government wanted to retake mainland China. China claimed to use force to reclaim Taiwan. So the two sides waited until the early 1980s to decide, well, you know, such blatant threat to each other may not be the right thing. They started the process of rapprochement. And over the decades, rapprochement became more and more intensified to such an extent at any given moment, there will be about 2 million people from Taiwan living, working, traveling, studying, marrying in mainland China. And there have been 500,000 what we call mainland brides married into Taiwanese families. So the two sides got closer and closer together. If there were no foreign intervention, if there was no kind of incentive given to the so-called separatists in Taiwan, the two sides may have already joined hands together. Now, you talked about the United States. Allow me to mention one thing. The United States recognized the Republic of China all the way till Dr. Henry Kissinger made that famous secret visit to China in 1971. Then President Nixon made the first state visit ever by a sitting U.S. president to China. And then it took Ford and then up to President the next president to really establish diplomatic relations between China and mainland, China and the United States. Now, China raised three preconditions before normalization could be achieved between China and the United States. One, to withdraw all the U.S. troops from Taiwan. Very important. Secondly, to cancel U.S. recognition of the Republic of China in Taiwan. Third, which was almost a mission impossible, to terminate the U.S.-Taiwan Defense Treaty. Now, the United States were forced to satisfy each and all of these three preconditions before China And the United States normalized the diplomatic relations in 1979. So this is all the very important historical background. Mm. If anyone in Taiwan, they are a separate independent country, separate from China, they are indulging in fantasy. They will never be allowed to become an independent and sovereign country. And even if you assume the United States give them maximum support, Taiwan will still remain part of China. Mm. When President Trump says there will be no change in U.S. policy regarding Taiwan, I'm so happy
0: Victor,
8: he said that.
0: I'm sorry to interrupt. I need to get a question over to Ali. Let me get back to you about the point you're making in just a minute. But Ali, let me ask you from your perspective, did the U.S. expect China to be so overt in these statements when it comes to Taiwan?
9: I think so. China has telegraphed, I mean, even before the meeting between President Trump and President Xi, if you look at the conversation that had taken place prior between the Secretary of State Marco Rubio and his counterpart Wang Yi, Wang Yi had conveyed in similarly stark language that the brightest of red lines for China would be Taiwanese independence. I think I would make a distinction in terms of what transpired at the summit. I would make a distinction between official sort of declaratory U.S. policy and sort of informal, you know, policy. I think that the United States had telegraphed in advance of this meeting that there wouldn't be any change in official policy. And indeed, there hasn't been any official change in official U.S. cross-strait policy. I think that if I were President Xi, you know, my strategy vis-a-vis President Trump would be to capitalize on President Trump's seeming disinterest in Taiwan security. President Trump views Taiwan, or at least has viewed Taiwan mainly to date, through the lens of its chip-making capacity. President Trump has said that Taiwan doesn't spend enough on defense. It has stolen America's semiconductor industry. He has deputized his commerce secretary to try and onshore 40% of Taiwan's semiconductor production capacity to the United States by the end of Trump's second terms. So I think the presidency will try to capitalize on President Trump's seeming disinterest in Taiwan security. And I think that he will also try to encourage President Trump to normalize, to regularize actions that the president himself has already taken, to give a couple of examples. President Trump has said, breaking with decades of U.S. president, he has said that now he and President Xi will negotiate future U.S. arms sales to Taiwan. I think the President Xi will encourage him to continue that. Mm. President Trump, at a sensitive juncture in the U.S.-China relationship last year, prevented a stopover across the United States by the Taiwanese president, William Lai. I think the President Xi will encourage him to continue with that precedent. So even if the United States, I think if I were in Taiwan, my concern would be less about changes in declaratory official U.S. policy and more about informal accumulated steps that President Trump might take that privilege, I think, Beijing's sensitivities over Taipei's concerns.
0: Win T, I saw you reacting to some of what Ali was saying there, so I'm going to give you a chance to jump in.
7: I mean, for sure. I mean, this meeting, I think many expected beforehand to

being primarily a business meeting where two sides cut deal a little more than a geopolitical watershed moment where major huge changes, watershed changes to declaratory policy will be made. So I think on that, I definitely find a lot to agree with Ellie just now. And definitely that's one potential concern for many here, which is the stuff that happened under the table. Like it doesn't need to be overt shift to official US policy when it comes to how

0: structure, but rather it could be something more subtle, e.g., maybe some downgrade in diplomatic signaling, for example, in terms of U.S. support for Taiwan, maybe slowing down or delays of U.S. arms sales to Taiwan, as well as perhaps some shifts or downgrades in protocol in terms of kind of official or semi-official or de facto official relationship between and exchanges between U.S. and Taiwan. I think these are matters that Taiwan side are trying to monitor a lot. And of course, many in Taiwan find solace in the fact that U.S. State Secretary Marco Rubio has a long-standing trajectory as a track record, rather, as a friend of Taiwan who happened to be right now playing a huge position in the administration when it comes to foreign security policy, including on Taiwan. However, the concern is that Marco Rubio may not be the only person who has President Trump's ears. And if you're judging by the composition of President Trump's delegation this time around, with a huge number of business tycoons, Elon Musk, for example, and many others, that seem to be taking up the disproportionate amount of the airtime and maybe ear time or face time with President Trump. So that's something that Taiwan is still trying to work out how to get into the go to the ears rather of President Trump and to make sure that Taiwan remains visible and remains on the forefront of Washington's thinking about position in the Indo-Pacific.
1: Ali, let me ask you a little bit about the optics that emerged from this visit from Trump to China. The fact that Xi, offered up such tough talk in front of Trump and that Trump didn't express displeasure, what does that say to you about the nature of the U.S.-Chinese relationship right now? I mean, Trump is not known as someone who typically holds his tongue when he's confronted by behavior that he might usually consider to be an affront, right?
2: I think that your question gets to, at least to my way of thinking, one of the most important takeaways from the summit, maybe even the most important takeaway from the summit, which is President Trump now is dealing with a far more capable and confident China than the one that he saw when he made his first official state visit to China a little over or close to a decade ago, excuse me, in November of 2017. In November of 2017, I think that many observers would call China a rapidly resurgent emerging power. But few observers, if any, would classify China as being a near peer to the United States. The Chinese delegation in November 2017 expended a lot of diplomatic capital trying to persuade President Trump that President Xi was his geopolitical equal. What is striking this time around is that the Chinese delegation didn't have to make any such case because it was the president himself who acknowledged China's newfound centrality within the international system. He invoked this construct, the G2. The G2 is essentially this idea that the United States and China, as the world's two most powerful countries, that they should, even if informally, but that they should regularly and intentionally coordinate to uphold international order. The G2 is a construct that President Trump's predecessors had all swatted down because they didn't want to convey the impression that China was a near peer. So I think that if you're President Xi, the most significant win, albeit an intangible one, the most significant win for President Xi is that for the first time, it is an American commander-in-chief of his own volition, unprompted, who has acknowledged that China has arrived as a near peer and thereby according China recognition that it has long desired.
1: Victor, what do you think will be the most important outcome of this state visit? What would China be taking away as a win or a success from this visit?
3: Well, out of 10, I will give 9.99 to the success of this victory of the presidential state visit to China. Why? Several things. First of all, you may recall President Biden never paid a state visit to China during his 4 years of presidency, and this broke the tradition between China and the United States because ever since President Reagan, each of the sitting presidents of the United States will make a state visit to China. So Biden broke off that tradition and record. Now, President Trump, through this state visit, reconnected China and the United States through very important state visits. And the fact that he invited Chinese President Xi Jinping to visit the United States later this year shows the continuity of the very top-level connections with each other. Now, so long as China and the United States can talk, especially at the very top level, the world should feel better and more at ease. Secondly, President Trump did demonstrate his eagerness to be the chief salesperson of the United States.

0: to China. He wants to peddle as many products to China as possible. He brought about 17 major tycoons. Combined value of their stocks probably would account for more than 50% of the total market capitalization in the United States. So you are talking about very sizable, very significant companies. And I understand many of them are still staying in China, engaged in company-to-company discussions with the Chinese counterparts. They want to invest more in China. They want to buy more from China. They want to sell more to China. This speaks loudly to the complete failure of the disconnect between China and the United States, the de-risking strategy, for example. All these things failed miserably. So I think the state visit by President Trump really ushered into China-U.S. relations a new era.
1: Victor, let me ask you about something you're talking about, because you know Donald Trump said that he'd struck fantastic trade deals while in China that were great for both countries, but not a lot of details have emerged yet. Are we hearing any more from Chinese officials on that?
0: Well, in China, I can tell you the real truth. The demand for U.S.-made goods and commodities is huge, and China can easily be the most important market for anything made and produced and manufactured in the United States. So this is the very good news. The key is how to leverage off of the huge size and market potential in China. And allow me to emphasize, trade need to be reciprocal. You cannot just expect to sell a maximum amount to China while blocking Chinese export to the United States. That means the two countries need to respect each other and engage with each other for the common good, rather than maximizing pressure on China, blocking Chinese export on the one hand, and expecting that they can sell massively into the Chinese market. Mm. I truly believe President Trump learned the lesson, and he does not want to put maximum pressure on China because China will retaliate. For quite a few months, China refused to buy any Boeing plane. China refused to take delivery of any soybean products, and China refused to take up any of the LNG products from the United States. Who suffered more? Both China and the United States suffered. Mm. I would say the United States suffered more than China. So rationality and sanity need to be restored for China and the United States to deal with each other as equal and respecting each other, helping each other whenever it is necessary, so that the Americans can benefit from engaging with the largest market in the world.
1: Mm. Ali, let me ask you about this. You heard Victor there talk about the fact that Donald Trump arrived to this summit accompanied by several CEOs. This was a high-level business delegation that went along with Trump to China. Trump's been talking about fantastic deals having been made. Do you think that this visit went the way that the U.S. hoped it would when it came to business deals?
2: Well, we'll certainly find out a lot more. And as you said, I think that there are a lot of details that we still don't know, that details that I think will come to light in the coming days and weeks. But I think that it sends a significant signal about the sort of direction of travel about the Trump administration's China policy, which is still emerging. And we still have, you know, more than 2 years left in the second Trump administration. So his China policy will likely continue to evolve. I would say, though, that it represents, I think, a pretty sharp departure from the orientation of China policy of both the first Trump administration and also the Biden administration. In both the first Trump administration and the Biden administration, there was an emphasis on de-risking. And the argument that both the first Trump administration and the Biden administration had made was that the U.S. private sector for too long had undermined America's national security by privileging its bottom line over the national interests of the United States. I think that what the second Trump administration is doing is not only backing away from de-risking, but actually saying we want U.S. companies, these major U.S. technology companies, to gain a greater exposure to China, to gain a greater foothold in China. So I think that we're seeing a kind of reversal in the orientation of China policy. And I would just make one point, not only about President Trump's focus on the business aspects of the U.S.-China relationship, but a broader point about his worldview. President Trump is is something of an iconoclast in Washington when it comes to China policy. And I think that there are two views of his that make him especially different, maybe even unique, singular in Washington. The first, he seems to have a genuine affinity for President Xi. You saw the praise that he used, the really quite effusive praise that he used to describe his Chinese counterpart when the two leaders met in Beijing. And in that regard, he's quite iconoclastic. The second way in which he's quite different from, I would say, virtually any other policy official in Washington is, most others in Washington take a quite expansive view of strategic competition. I think that the president, by contrast, takes a rather narrow view. He has two longstanding grievances against China. One, the size of China's trade surplus. Two, China's export of fentanyl precursors. But outside of those two grievances, a lot of the other longstanding irritants in the U.S.-China relationship don't particularly animate him. So I would just to summarize, I would say, one, I think that the president is moving away from de-risking. He wants U.S. technology companies to expose themselves more, embed themselves more in China's market. And he also has, I think, a very iconoclastic view of China policy.
1: Win T, I want to ask you if there is an anxiety or a fear in Taiwan that the U.S. could, over time, soften its position on Taiwan in order to perhaps get more support from China, whether that's in relation to resolving issues with Iran or whether it's resolving issues when it comes to trade disputes. What is the level of concern in Taiwan when it comes to that?
3: I think there's mixed feelings in Taiwan. There's, to some extent, a confidence that relations between U.S. and Taiwan has been so longstanding that it's that he has bipartisan support in the U.S., especially on Capitol Hill, that it's very hard to imagine any kind of a practical, quote-unquote, abandonment of Taiwan by the U.S. I mean, at this point, it's pretty hard to imagine how that would look like in practical policy terms. So there is confidence in that. There are, however, of course, as always, worries that in this U.S.-China-Taiwan trilateral relationship, obviously you have two huge superpowers alongside Taiwan itself. And at the meeting, like this Trump-Xi meeting recently, for example, this week, there is the sense, to quote one Taiwanese official, there is a sense that when Taiwan is not at the table, there's always an inherent potential risk of Taiwan feeling like it just might be on the menu. So that fear, that anxiety coexist just because of sheer differential in size. Into the more longer term, though, if you look forward, I think Taiwan still finds that relationship between two sides, between U.S. and Taiwan at the people-to-people level, at the cultural level, at the sheer similar liberal democratic value level, these things, in addition to technological and economic complementarity of interest, are what's going to sustain their interest and their cohesion as friends and partners for the longer haul. So not without concern, but there's confidence overall for the long term.
1: All right. Well, we've run out of time, so we're going to have to leave the conversation there. Thanks so much to all of our guests, Ali Wine, Victor Gao, and Win T. Song. And thank you, too, for watching. You can see the program again anytime by visiting our website, aljazeera.com. And for further discussion, go to our Facebook page. 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You can also join the conversation on X. Our handle is @AJInsideStory. For now, that's it from me, Mohammed Jamjoum, and the whole team here. Al Jazeera's coverage continues in a moment. Stay tuned.

0: The latest news.
1: They are saying that we have full rights to control this strategic waterway and it's no longer considered an international waterway.
0: And in-depth reports.
2: The U.S. naval blockade has put a certain amount of negative impact on Iran's import. But added to that are soaring costs of production and high inflation.
0: From the heart of the story.
3: Iraqi territory may have already been used as part of a covert military front, exposing major gaps in regional security.
4: A weekly look at the world's top business stories.
5: Who wins, who loses, in terms of countries at least, to begin with.
4: From global markets and economies.
6: A number of rate cuts were priced in for the year. Now we are potentially looking at rate hikes.
4: Counting the cost on Al Jazeera.

0: We are on the main highway linking Beirut to Lebanon's east and to neighboring Syria.
1: Any one of these cars can be hit by an Israeli drone at any time. The scale of the destruction here is worse than the last conflict between Israel and Hezbollah in 2006.

0: Hello, everybody. I'm Rashad Salamat. This is the News Hour live from Doha. Coming up in the next 60 minutes.
1: We talked about Taiwan. We talked about Iran a lot. And I think we have a very good understanding with both.
0: Deals, but few details. Donald Trump says his visit to China has been fantastic, but there have been no major announcements. Trump saying he's open to a deal with Iran that would suspend its nuclear program for 20 years if its commitment is quote-unquote real. Even as peace talks are underway this hour in Washington, Israel attacks southern Lebanon. Meanwhile, Israel says it's assassinated the head of Hamas's armed wing inside Gaza. At least three people are killed in the attack.
2: And later, aliens and UFOs. Is Donald Trump's decision to release one secret data a win for government transparency? Or does it just leave more questions than answers? That's later this hour on This Is America.
0: The Iran war and Taiwan were top of mind during US President Donald Trump's state visit to China. Despite 2 days of high-level meetings, no major announcements were made after talks between Trump and President Xi Jinping. Now, speaking on Air Force One, Trump revealed he has not decided whether to go ahead with arms sales to Taiwan. But he said Xi doesn't want to see a fight for independence because it, quote, would be a very strong confrontation.
1: On Taiwan, he feels very strongly. I made no commitment either way.
3: We'll see what happens. What about the arms sales to Taiwan?
1: I'll make a determination over the next fairly short period.
4: So you're not necessarily going to go ahead. It was your proposal.
1: I'm going to make a determination. I'm going to see. I have to speak to the person that right now is, you know who he is, that's running Taiwan.
0: And as talks to end the Iran war flounder, Trump and Xi agreed Tehran cannot have a nuclear weapon. But in a sign that he appears to have softened his policy on Iran having nuclear material, Trump says he's open to a deal that would suspend Iran's nuclear enrichment activities for 20 years.
1: They have fully agreed no nuclear, and if they have any nuclear of any form, I don't read the rest of them.
4: So 20 years is not enough for you? It's got to be a perfect...
1: No, 20 years is enough, but the level of guarantee from them is not enough. In other words, it's got to be a real 20 years.
0: Al Jazeera's Mike Hanna is in Washington with more on Trump's comments about Iran.
5: President Trump, up until now, had insisted that the Iranians deny nuclear capability or weaponize nuclear capability in perpetuity. He's now putting a 20-year timeline on it, which is a shift in what had been a hardline policy by President Trump. But what assistance he's getting from China with regard to Iran, not very clear. It appears that China is trying to keep its hands clean of the issue, in particular staying away from the issue of the Strait of Hormuz, although President Trump says that China agrees the strait should be open and also agrees that the war should end. So there is a point of agreement, according to the president, but in terms of tangible efforts from China to bring pressure to bear on Iran to negotiate with the United States, well, there was no public sign that there'd been any success on that front.
0: Iran's Foreign Minister Abbas Araghchi says mistrust with the U.S. is the main obstacle in efforts to end the war. He said he wants a diplomatic solution, but the lack of trust is making negotiations difficult to complete.
6: We cannot trust Americans at all. So everything should be exact, everything should be defined very clearly before we can conclude a deal. We have resisted in a very brutal war against my people. They couldn't achieve any of their goals. And it is obvious that those things they have not been able to achieve militarily, they cannot achieve on negotiation table.
0: Now, Sultan Barakat is a professor of public policy at Hamad bin Khalifa University. He says Trump was able to establish some support from Xi Jinping when it comes to Iran.
7: We don't know whether he wanted to make it public pressure or not. And I don't think the United States is in a position to pressure China at this stage. At best, he was trying to get a few things out of China. One is an agreement that nuclear weapon is unacceptable for Iran. And I think on that, they both agree. The need to open the Strait of Hormuz with minimum control from Iran. And I think they probably agree maybe 50% on that condition. The Chinese may be willing to give a degree of control to Iran over the traffic leaving from the Strait of Hormuz. But most importantly, I think he wanted to gain China as a market for United States oil. And that is not in the interest of Iran or the Gulf states, because what he's trying to do is trying to take away the market from underneath them. So, but in general, what has been achieved is maybe a degree of greater confidence between United States and China that did not exist a few months ago.
0: Now, as we mentioned, the other issue topping the agenda between Trump and Xi was the issue of Taiwan, which China claims as its territory. The American president said he may not approve a new weapons sale to the self-governing island. Taiwan's foreign ministry has responded, saying it took note of Trump's words and that U.S. arms sales are a security commitment clearly outlined in the Taiwan Relations Act. Kitch Liao is Associate Director of the Atlantic Council's Global China Hub, and he joins us now from Washington. Thank you so much for joining us, Kitch. I mean, how has this meeting between these two presidents moved the dial when it comes to the American policy of strategic ambiguity regarding Taiwan? Is that more ambiguous than ever, or less?
8: Thank you, Rashad. I think it's important to actually go back to what President Trump actually said when the reporter actually pushed and says that, well, you know, you consulted China with this arms sale. He denied it. President Trump says, like, he's not, he did not actually consult China on this, but he will make a final determination. I think that's very important. So there has been no change in the status of the policy. He also mentioned that he will be talking to whoever is running Taiwan. We assume this means President Lai of Taiwan. And that's actually a very significant development, since most of the time in the past, U.S. government officials, especially the U.S. president, does not talk directly with the president of Taiwan.
0: Well, absolutely, Kitch. And what a call by Donald Trump to Taiwan's leader calls outrage there in Beijing in what they call and would be a grave error. Xi warning Trump that the countries could have clashes and even conflicts if Taiwan was not handled properly.
8: Thank you, Rashad. Indeed, but we also have to understand that China's rhetoric in this conference is unusually confrontational. And we can interpret this as they understand how Trump does business. They are trying to test his red lines. So it is actually all well and good that, you know, we have all these standing policy on 1982 six assurances. Trump is very skillfully working basically within the line of that, while expressing, you know, like that he's not going to let this easily go. So I do believe that this is a positive development, instead of, you know, a lot of the rhetoric we're hearing right now.
0: Well, you know, reading between the lines, you're saying what most people do, which is that this is a transactional relationship in many ways. So what Donald Trump really wanted at the end of the day was some support and some help and using China's leverage over Iran to open up the Strait of Hormuz in return for Donald Trump softening his stance and the American stance, therefore, on Taiwan.
8: I think that's an incorrect assumption, because let's go back to what President

0: President Trump actually said. He said, we can ill afford to have a war 9,500 miles from the U.S. right now. And we also understand that that's exactly what the Chinese, what the CCP would do the moment they sense any sort of weaknesses.
1: Well, that's my point, actually, that this could result in those two issues getting mingled up, making way for a deal that benefited Beijing over Washington.
0: Well, my point is basically that Trump is very smart on this. He's not going to basically like back down. He has expressed that, yes, we're willing to talk. I will talk to you on a lot of different topics, but my basic position on Taiwan hasn't changed. And just because I'm talking to you on arms sales does not mean I'm consulting with you. And also, I do not want a war here, which also does not mean that I'm not willing to intervene. Right? Like, that's actually like in the later part of the conversation that we saw on the plane with Trump, he actually talked about that.
1: What did you make of the summit itself? There was a lot of mutual flattery, I suppose, particularly from the poet of Donald Trump. And did it strike you as being part one before we get a visit by Xi Jinping to the U.S.?
0: I think it's a very unusual summit, to say the very least. First of all, there's very few deliverables. And China has been unusually aggressive because they understand, or they assume, this is the style that Trump is accustomed to, which means the upcoming conference in D.C. is going to be that much more important because perhaps we could finally get to the substance of the talk in that one.
1: Kitch Lau, thank you so much for joining us there from the Atlantic Council's Global China Hub, joining us from Washington.
0: Thank you for having me.
1: Now, at least 11 people have been killed in Israeli airstrikes across Lebanon on Friday. Two others were injured in the southern town of Nabatea. Earlier, Israeli forces targeted a residential area in Tyre after claiming they were striking Hezbollah infrastructure there. Also in the south, the Israeli army has issued new forced displacement orders for five towns. More than 400 people have been killed in Israeli attacks since the ceasefire came into effect in mid-April. Now, these attacks do come as Israeli and Lebanese delegations are sitting down for a second day of face-to-face negotiations in Washington. The two sides have differing priorities. Lebanon's government wants Israel to halt its attacks. Israel is focused on disarming Hezbollah. Meanwhile, the Israeli army says it has assassinated a senior Hamas official in the Gaza Strip. It said it targeted Izzeddin Haddad, claiming he was one of the architects of the October 7th attack on Israel. The strike happened in the Al-Rimal neighborhood west of Gaza City. Let's also speak to Hani Mahmoud, who is in Gaza City for us. What details do we know about this attack here, Hani?
2: Rashad, the situations are still chaotic in a Rimal neighborhood as a result of the attack that just rocked the entire neighborhood. This particular neighborhood was targeted and bombed heavily at the initial opening weeks of the genocide, destroying the vast majority of the buildings. So whatever is left is not entirely intact. This is whatever left of these buildings where displaced families are sheltering with their relatives inside these residential buildings. And the attack happened at least with four missiles fired by Israeli warplane that were hovering in the area. In fact, the surveillance did not stop throughout the day. Since early morning of this hour, we could hear the mechanical hum of these drones in the skies and more intense toward the late afternoon hours as we were reporting earlier from this location. So the results so far, it's a residential buildings where at least the three of the floors impacted heavily and dangerously as the fire engulfed the remaining parts of the building while people were still inside this residential building. What's really critical at this point is the Civil Defense Department, rescue workers with whatever equipment they have, little equipment, are unable to pull out people from the building, as major parts leading to the stair wells of the building have been destroyed, trapping a majority of people who are sheltering inside this building. So far, three people who were recovered right at the spot believed to be killed, and dozens of the injuries were reported to a Shifa hospital so far. But the past hour have been quite intense. One more time.

0: As we were dealing with influx of information that all coming from the Israeli side, so far there's no confirmation of the nature of the target or who was targeted in these attacks.
1: Annie, attacks continue to occur despite the ceasefire. What does this peace actually look and feel like inside the Strip?
0: Well, we've been reporting about this fact for the past 6 months, since the day one of the ceasefire. The Israeli military violated it right at the spot. And I remember many of the times that we were reporting on the possibility of this ceasefire technically to hold or to sustain. And right at the same time, airstrikes continue to happen, just threatening any possibility of this ceasefire to continue to happen, because it looks like it's only technical. It's only on paper, and there's one side that keeps violating the ceasefire, and not necessarily by the airstrikes, but also by the expansion of the areas controlled by the Israeli military. Currently, we're looking at 64% of the total area of the Gaza Strip under direct Israeli military control, and that does not happen in peaceful means whatsoever. It involves the use of heavy machine guns, the quadcopters that patrol the area, threatening the livelihood and the safety of many of the displaced people sheltering in adjacent areas. In addition to the ongoing attacks by air, and so far, more than 800 people have been killed by the airstrikes in what has been known so far as a ceasefire, but people are still dying as a result.
1: Hani, thank you. Hani Mahmoud there joining us from Gaza City. Now, Israeli settlers have set fire to Palestinian cars in the occupied West Bank. The interior of a mosque was also damaged in attacks on the village of Jibia in Ramallah. Residents say illegal settlers vandalized the mosque's walls. This comes after settlers assaulted dozens of Palestinians near the Al-Aqsa Mosque in occupied East Jerusalem during Friday prayers. Now, these attacks in Gaza and in the occupied West Bank come on a day of reflection for Palestinians. Friday marks 78 years since the Nakba, which means catastrophe in Arabic, and it refers to the mass displacement and ethnic cleansing that accompanied the creation of Israel. But as Noor O'Day reports, for Palestinians, displacement, destruction and loss are not just part of history, they remain an ongoing reality.
2: An Israeli soldier films himself looking over the ruins of Beit Hanun in Gaza while driving a D9 bulldozer, then wishes his followers a peaceful evening. Erasing the enemy as a path to security is a doctrine that Israel has embraced politically, militarily, and ideologically, summarized in this song aired by the Israeli public broadcaster. In the occupied West Bank, demolitions and land grabs are relentless. The Israeli army has forcibly emptied and gutted three refugee camps, while tens of thousands of Palestinians have been forced to flee their homes from settler and military attacks, a reality that repeats the echoes of the Nakba or catastrophe, when 78 years ago, Israel was created by the methodical forced uprooting of the majority of Palestinians. Hundreds of their villages were then erased, while others stand in ruins as a reminder to Nakba survivors and their descendants of what was erased and denied. In Lebanon, Israeli government officials are also threatening systematic destruction.
3: We ordered faster destruction of homes in Lebanese border villages to eliminate threats to Israeli communities following the Beit Hanun and Rafah model in Gaza.
2: Orders carried out by D9 bulldozers or large explosions that have displaced more than a million Lebanese civilians since early March. While in the occupied Syrian Golan Heights, Israeli takeover is done by the army and hundreds of millions of dollars to fund illegal settlement expansion. For many in the region, the Nakba lives on, not just in the memory and reality of the Palestinians, Lebanese and Syrians.
4: We will settle Gaza, we will settle Lebanon, we will settle the entire promised land. Thank you very much.
2: It lives on as doctrine. Noor O'Day, Al Jazeera.
1: Breaking news is coming out of the U.S. State Department. It is that Israel and Lebanon have agreed a 45-day extension to the cessation of hostilities between the two of them to enable further progress. Now, this does come as the two sides met in Washington and they tried to come to a lasting peace agreement. At the same time, Israel has continued to attack with 11 people killed in a strike in southern Lebanon on Friday. Just to reiterate, Israel and Lebanon have agreed to a 45-day extension to a cessation of hostilities. The ceasefire, which is currently in place, was due to come to an end on Sunday. It was something which was agreed upon last month. If we have more, when we get more details on this, we will, of course, bring them to you. Right, well, Uganda has confirmed an Ebola outbreak after a patient died with hemorrhagic symptoms. The health ministry says the case came from the Democratic Republic of Congo, where 65 deaths have been recorded in Ituri province. Tests have so far confirmed at least 4 were caused by the virus. More than 240 suspected cases of this highly contagious virus have been reported. And it does come months after another outbreak was declared over in December. Chris Okamaringa reports from the capital, Kinshasa.
5: Well, authorities in Kinshasa are very concerned because this outbreak has happened in an active conflict zone. Ituri province has groups like the Cooperative for the Development of Congo, CODECO, Zaire, and more recently the Allied Democratic Forces that have been attacking civilians in that area. And health workers are saying that this outbreak has been reported in 2 health zones that are very close to mining towns where hundreds of people are involved in mining gold. So there is a very, very serious issue about the spread of this disease to other areas. That part of Ituri is shares a border with Uganda. So, and there's a lot of cross-border activity between these two countries. So they are very, very high fears. What we know is that the government has sent a team of health experts there. The World Health Organization also has its country representative and other scientists who are there to assess what needs to be done so that they can help the people in that area. And that area has been under a state of siege since 2021 because of the armed activity there. So there is a lot of fear that this disease might spread farther. The worst outbreak of Ebola happened in the DRC in 2018 and 2020, which also happened in North Kivu province where there was a lot of rebel activity. So people are hoping that it does not, you know, bring back the same kind of situation.
1: Escalating gang violence in Haiti has killed at least 78 people in recent days and displaced thousands from their homes. Port-au-Prince remains in the grip of warring organized crime groups who exert control over about 90% of the city. Haiti has endured more than a decade of overlapping humanitarian, political and security crises. Here's Michael Apple.
6: A volley of gunfire rings out in Port-au-Prince. Days of fighting between rival gangs are pushing Haitians in parts of the capital out of their homes in search of safety. There's anger on the streets after years of insecurity. Gangs control about 90% of the capital. The violence began to spiral in 2021 after the president was assassinated.
7: Some 1.45 million people are internally displaced. And close to 6 million people, half of Haiti's population, are acutely food insecure.
6: Civilians are continually caught up in fighting. Many displaced people are at the mercy of the elements, forced to shelter on the streets.
8: During the shooting, I fled with the baby. I was fleeing with my husband. He went back to get some clothes, and they killed him inside the house. Today is the funeral. I have no one to call, no one to answer me. I have nobody left. It's just the baby and me now.
6: Last week, Doctors Without Borders evacuated its hospital in the northeast of the capital due to what it called extremely intense fighting between gangs. At one point, more than 800 people were sheltering from gunfire at their facility, with doctors having to treat dozens of gunshot wounds.
9: Doctors Without Borders remains concerned about the current situation and how it could evolve, particularly for populations directly affected and victimized by the ongoing clashes.
6: A UN peacekeeping mission to Haiti ended almost a decade ago, and it's been replaced by a new UN-backed multinational mission called the Gang Suppression Force. It is said to be making small gains in retaking parts of the capital, but escalating gang violence remains a threat to civilians in Haiti. And the Prime Minister has said it is not secure enough to hold presidential elections scheduled for August. Michael Apple, Al Jazeera.
1: British Prime Minister Keir Starmer is facing mounting pressure from his own party. Labour has confirmed the Mayor of Greater Manchester, Andy Burnham, will be allowed to run in a by-election. Now, he's seen as a potential rival to Starmer, but can only trigger a leadership contest if he wins a seat in Parliament. And that news comes just a day after Health Minister Wes Streeting resigned, potentially setting up a bid of his own for the top job. Milena Veselinovic reports from London.
10: Well, we're in a slightly surreal situation that Keir Starmer is still the Prime Minister, still behind those doors at number 10 Downing Street. But all anyone can talk about is who will succeed him. And attention is turning towards Andy Burnham, the Mayor of Greater Manchester, a hugely popular figure in the Labour Party, who's also polling really well with the country. Now, he's not an MP, so he has not been able to challenge Keir Starmer. But yesterday, on Thursday, another Labour MP, Josh Simons, resigned his seat specifically so that Burnham could stand in that constituency and eventually that opening a path for him to challenge Keir Starmer. But Burnham has to clear several hurdles first. Perhaps the biggest one of them is actually winning that seat in an area where the resurgent Reform UK party did extremely well in last week's local elections. But what's becoming clear is that the challenge to Starmer won't be short and sharp. We're more likely looking to a protracted process of several weeks, if not months. And meanwhile, the markets are incredibly rattled by all of this. The pound is down, the cost of borrowing is up, and there are serious questions about how Keir Starmer can govern when actually 90 of his own Labour MPs have publicly called on him to go. A number of his cabinet ministers have also said that to him, albeit privately. So how can his government tackle the real challenges facing the UK, such as, for example, the economic fallout from the war in Iran? Milena Veselinovic, Al Jazeera, London.
1: In Peru, election authorities have confirmed leftist Roberto Sanchez will be the second candidate in a runoff vote in June. That means he will face a right-wing contender, Keiko Fujimori. Sanchez is a former trade minister and congressman. The month-long delay to determine which candidate had taken second place sparked accusations of fraud from the man who's landed in third place. Keiko Fujimori is the daughter of the former Peruvian president, Alberto Fujimori. He was convicted of human rights violations after ruling the country for a decade. Right, still to come right here on Al Jazeera. We're going to be heading to Washington for our regular segment from there. This is America with my colleague, Cyril Vanier.
11: President Trump said the whole civilization will die tonight, never to be brought back again.
12: Iranians form human chains at bridges and power plants to protect infrastructure that Trump has threatened to target.
13: The deadline is just over an hour or so away from now, and Israel seems to be ready to go.
14: The level of anxiety around the region was extraordinary in the last few hours.
12: We understand that Donald Trump has agreed to suspend bombing.
15: Israel has said Lebanon is not included in the two-week truce between the U.S. and Iran.
14: Donald Trump was the only man who could defuse it because he's the one who lit the fuse in the first place.
16: How can there be such a fundamental discrepancy on such a core issue?
17: Each side will stick to the deal only as long as it benefits that side.
18: This war did start in the middle of negotiations.
19: They need to agree on principles.
17: President Trump wants this to end. That's going to be very hard.
20: The top 1% is benefiting. The question is, who might have had some insider information?
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24: 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Al Jazeera, from the front lines to the newsroom to you.
0: Who's really holding the cards that can end this war? Now President Donald Trump is looking for an off-ramp. Join me, Steve Clemens, every week where I'll bring you the latest analysis on the global fallout of this conflict. Pull apart fact from fiction and get to the bottom line.
23: Your weekly take on U.S. politics, The Bottom Line. Bold and untold stories from Asia and the Pacific on Al Jazeera.

0: This is Al Jazeera, a reminder of our top stories. President Donald Trump appears to have softened his policy on Iran having nuclear material. After a state visit to China, a close ally of Tehran, Trump said that he was open to a deal that would suspend Iran's nuclear enrichment activities for 20 years. Iran says it has received a message from the United States expressing its willingness to resume dialogue to end the war. But Foreign Minister Abbas Araghchi said Tehran's trust in Washington is at zero. Israel and Lebanon have agreed to extend a ceasefire by 45 days to further enable negotiations. That's been announced this hour on the second day of talks that have been taking place in Washington. The State Department says the U.S. brokered negotiations will reconvene on the 2nd of June. It is time to hand you over to our colleagues in Washington for This is America.
1: This is America, and this is the Loch Raven Reservoir in Maryland, where nearly 70 years ago, there was a compelling report of a UFO hovering over the bridge behind me. The Army investigated that, and now, under Donald Trump's orders, the Pentagon is releasing large numbers of files about UFO sightings right across America. But we'll be looking at what we know and what we don't know in this program. But first, let's head to Cyril Vanier in our Washington, D.C. studio.
2: Richard Gasefit, thank you very much. Today's show is about several things: reported UFO sightings, what the U.S. government has done to investigate them, and government transparency. A disclaimer: we do not know whether aliens exist, and the federal government has found no evidence that they do. Correction, they have released no evidence that aliens exist. But just in the last few days, we have found out that there have been more unexplained sightings and incidents, including several recorded by the U.S. military, than what had been previously known, adding to a very rich history of American fascination around UFOs and mysteries from outer space.
3: Tonight, a special Unsolved Mysteries report. Mysteries of alien beings.
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5: Are we alone in the universe?
6: Some mysterious lights up in the sky above Austin.
7: Washington State has logged more reports of unidentified flying objects.
8: Strangely shaped and unfamiliar object falling from the sky just over there.
9: They've seen unidentified flying objects here, saying we're even in a hot spot.
2: And it turns out there's actually an online tool that tracks all of these reports globally. Think of this as a heat map, a Google Maps, if you will, of UFO sightings. So the main tool is this map. You see all these dots? These are all reported UFO sightings in the United States, a total of 180,000 reports. Now, all the red dots, if we start zooming in, you'll start to see red and green. All the red dots are older UFO sightings. The green dots are a lot more recent, some of them very recent. So I'm zooming into Washington, and I'm aiming for the White House. So for those of you who know the geography, you'll soon recognize the rectangle that is the White House, and it's just a few blocks away. Here it is. This here is the White House, and it's just a few blocks away from our studio. So red dots, green dots. Green dots are the recent ones. Let's try this one. So this is a sighting from less than 8 months ago, and near Logan Circle, again, just a 10-minute walk from the White House. And if you click on it, this has been reported. The object moved incredibly fast and disappeared out of thin air. It looked somewhere between a missile and a crescent-shaped plane. Estimated speed, hundreds of miles.

0: an hour. Again, you have 180,000 reported sightings. So as you see, there have been sightings everywhere in the U.S. for a long time, and that is what's feeding the curiosity, the mystery. Al Jazeera's Richard Gaisford has picked one dot on that map in Maryland, a state which has seen nearly 2,000 reports of unexplained activity just in the last two decades.
1: This peaceful stretch of water north of Baltimore has been the focus of multiple reports of UFO activity since the 1950s.
2: Well, it was October 1958 and two men were driving towards the bridge that crosses the Loch Raven Reservoir when they noticed a large, flat, egg-shaped object hovering right over the top of it. The official record shows that as they got closer, their car engine stopped, the electrics failed, and they took cover. Both of them say they had quite serious burns on their faces that meant they had to go to hospital, and there's been no official explanation as to what had happened here.
1: That was 20 years after Orson Welles sent America into shock with his War of the Worlds radio drama. Back in 1938, many listeners believed there was a real alien invasion.
3: Ladies and gentlemen, this is the most terrifying thing I've ever witnessed.
1: A majority of Americans continue to believe that we're not alone, including, it seems, Barack Obama.
4: They're real, but I haven't seen them, and they're not being kept in... What is it?
5: Area 51.
4: Area 51.
1: And then President Trump ordered the Pentagon to release top secret documents and images, allowing the public to make up their own minds.
6: We found many very interesting documents, I must say, and the first releases will begin very, very soon, so you can go out and see if that phenomena is correct. You'll figure it out. Let me know. But we've had a lot of questions.
1: There's no official evidence of aliens having arrived in the American capital, but Washington, D.C.'s been the focus of a galactical battle for proof to be released. Stephen Bassett became Washington, D.C.'s first UFO lobbyist 30 years ago. He's now pushing the president for more transparency on extraterrestrial life.
7: And if he doesn't act soon and get out there in front of some cameras and confirm the ET presence, he is going to be explaining to his people, the people of this country, why they just heard it from the prime minister of whatever and not from him, and he doesn't get the legacy. The legacy's gone. And this man enjoys getting legacy. He likes doing something profound.
1: Congressman George Whitesides is a former chief of staff at NASA and serves on the House Space Committee.
8: I think there are a few cases where we should dig into it, and you know, the American people are demanding that, and I think they deserve the answers.
1: Are we on the cusp of a big revelation?
8: I can't say, to be honest. I will say this, though, as someone who knows a little bit about space, I will say this. The likelihood that we are totally alone in this universe is very low.
1: Donald Trump's getting used to releasing controversial files, declassifying documents relating to the assassination of President Kennedy. And under political pressure, he's also had to give public access to the Epstein files, the ramifications of which continue to rumble on. But if proof of alien life really does exist, a decision to tell the planet would certainly cause more than ripples. Richard Gaisford, Al Jazeera, Maryland.
0: As Richard reported, President Trump directed the Pentagon to publicly release its UFO files. Another disclaimer here. While most people still refer to UFOs, the U.S. government has switched to another acronym, UAPs, so you'll hear that. It's for Unidentified Anomalous Phenomena. Anything in the air, on land, or at sea that cannot be identified. So here's what the Pentagon file release actually looks like. It's a website available to the public from the U.S. Department of War. Scroll down, you have the Donald Trump Truth Social post that directs the Pentagon to release files, and here they are. Previously secret documents. You can click on them. This first one is 1946. This is downloadable by the general public. And this is about correspondence related to a flying disc slash saucer sightings. Again, 1946, previously secret government documents now made public. So what do we actually find out? There are 16 pages of this. Alex Baird takes a look.
9: More than 160 declassified files and hundreds upon hundreds of UFOs. Most aren't Hollywood-worthy, but a few of them are pretty impressive. This was sighted across multiple western US states over 2 days in 2023. 7 law enforcement officials lodged independent sightings, and the FBI produced this image From the reports, one officer described it as looking like the Eye of Sauron from The Lord of the Rings. And it was big, apparently up to 60 meters long. And as fast as it materialized out of a bright light, it then disappeared. The government assessment: this report was one of the most compelling and credible, having been seen by 7 cops independently. Another one of the most mysterious was this, filmed in 2013 somewhere in the Middle East by the US military. It appears to be an 8-pointed star with some sort of tail. It was caught on tape for 1 minute and 46 seconds. And that's all we have. No oral or written reports from the Pentagon. Its status has been classified as unresolved. The US military caught another UFO on tape near Japan 2 years ago and released this footage, just 9 seconds worth. The Pentagon hasn't provided any oral or written reports on this sighting either. But Japan did just last week acknowledge the incident, saying broadly that the government is constantly gathering and analysing information with great interest. And then there's this. Now, this one's interesting because it was sighted from the surface of the moon by the Apollo 17 mission in 1972. It shows 3 bright dots in a triangular formation. Astronaut Harrison Schmitt said in the official transcripts, "It's like the 4th of July out here." Now, that image has been public for 54 years, but this is the first time the Pentagon has released it in a formal case, and that included an analysis that those dots may be physical objects, not just a lens flare. The Pentagon says additional files will be released every few weeks in the interests of maximum transparency. Explainable or otherwise, they're bound to keep people's eyes on the skies for a while yet.
0: Joining us today to discuss all of this, Keith Cowing, editor at NASAWatch.com, and a former NASA astrobiologist, Jason Campbell, former Pentagon official, and from Stamford, Connecticut, Jordan Flowers, executive director of the Disclosure Foundation. Keith Cowing, what did you take away from the Pentagon file drop?
5: I've seen a lot of it before. The Apollo pictures I saw when they came out in high school, the transcripts that came out of the crews talking I'd seen before. Some of the other stuff, the blurry images, I hadn't seen before. Blurry dots, that's all I saw. So, in answer, I really didn't see anything that got me interested.
0: Were you expecting more?
5: I don't know what I'm expecting from this, because so much of it is like, I've seen it before. So, you know, I wasn't surprised.
0: But Jason Campbell, there are also events in there that that the public didn't know about. Sightings, as you say, many of them are blurry pictures. I'm not sure it was reasonable to expect a whole lot more than that, but what we do find out is that the U.S. government has recorded more incidents of things they cannot explain than we knew.
10: Yeah, I think that's true. And again, we'll see where the evidence takes us. This was the first tranche of what will be released. Maybe there'll be more that will add some level of detail to that. It's difficult to speculate now. I think bureaucratically, the Pentagon is now in a place where it's better able to assess some of these potential threats, and you now have offices and services that are dedicated to, should these issues arise, to address the issue in a way that sort of fits into the bureaucratic steps within the U.S. national security environment.
0: Jordan Flowers, you and your foundation advocate for greater government transparency, whether it's UFOs or other things. What did you make of this file drop?
11: Yeah, first of all, thank you so much for having me. At the Disclosure Foundation, we consider this to be a genuinely historic development. Never before has there been the power of the presidency behind transparency with respect to this subject. The president's initiative is called the Presidential Unsealing and Reporting System for UAP Encounters, Pursue. You know, that is specific to UAP. This is not for things that we understand. This is not for U.S. classified programs. There are things in the sky that we do not know what they are and that we do not appear to be able to defend against, and we need to figure it out rapidly.
0: Is there any explanation in these documents of what those things are?
11: I haven't seen it. That's actually a really important point. So we got this document dump. Some of these files have been available previously, some of them have not. But what's lacking critically is an analysis of what these things are. Certainly, the intelligence community has some kind of analysis to try and put forward a hypothesis of what is happening in our airspace. Our organization tries to advocate for legislation and policy around this. One thing specifically that we need is a national intelligence estimate around this phenomena. We also advocate for the UAP Disclosure Act, which you may not be familiar with, but this is a piece of legislation that is co-sponsored by Senator Rounds and Senator Schumer that uses the term non-human intelligence over a dozen times. I think it's important for the public to understand how far ahead the leadership in the United States Senate is and in the House

0: right? When the Pentagon put this website up online, you can download all these documents. Some of them you knew, but some of them you don't. So what do? Did you download them and read through them?
1: Enough of them to just say, yeah, I've seen this before, and I really focused on the things I had not seen.
0: Sure.
1: Some of the more controversial things, like the night vision of things going like this. And I agree. I mean, if we don't know what they are, and these things are real, and there's enough pictures to think that they are, I kind of like to know what they are. Some of them are explicable, apparently, but some are not. But I agree with the previous guest that they just put these pictures out there, and the president says, have fun. Okay, thanks. That's a lot of help. I mean, we really do need some explaining of what these things are. And are they lens flares? Are they?
0: But isn't that how these file dumps kind of work? You make them available to the public, but then, as Jason was telling us, there's no analysis around it. But that wasn't promised.
2: No, I don't think it was. Again, we'll see what happens with the next tranche, if there's some more context that comes with it. You know, it's difficult to say right now if you're and you're sitting in the Office of Policy in the Pentagon right now. Yes, you want to be ready and prepared for some sort of a new phenomena or new threat, especially. But the people who have the clearances and who are sitting in the building every day, to my knowledge, aren't doing anything different after this dump than they were weeks ago in their day-to-day jobs.
0: All right, listen to this. This is a soundbite from Ryan Graves, and I'm pretty sure you know that name, right? He's a former U.S. Navy pilot. He's the first who came out publicly to explain to the general public and testify before Congress that he had seen, while flying U.S. F-18 fighter jets, he had multiple times seen things that he just couldn't explain.
3: Two F-18 Super Hornets were split by a UAP. The object, described as a dark gray or a black cube inside of a clear sphere, came within 50 feet of the lead aircraft and was estimated to be 5 to 15 feet in diameter. The mission commander terminated the flight immediately and returned to base. Our squadron submitted a safety report, but there was no official acknowledgement of the incident and no further mechanism to report the sightings. Soon, these encounters became so frequent that aircrew would discuss the risk of UAP as part of their regular pre-flight briefs.
0: Jordan Flowers, just your gut when you hear that. Former U.S. Navy pilots say that he saw in the sky, some 15 meters away from their lead aircraft, a black cube in a gray sphere, and they saw it not once, but several times. What do you think?
4: I think we owe it to our brave service members to take them seriously. And I think that there have been multiple people that have seen this, whether it's Captain David Fravor, whether it's Ryan Graves, who is a friend and has done great work through his organization with respect to this topic. Our best trained human sensors in the form of fighter pilots are seeing these things, and they do not know what they are. Ryan Graves' organization, American for Safe Aerospace, is trying to shine a bright light on the fact that this is a huge flight safety risk. Like, our service members are in danger for us not knowing what these things are in our airspace.
0: Keith Cowing, is the U.S. federal government or any branch of it actively investigating the reality or lack thereof of UFOs? Or are they just sort of like sifting through reports?
1: Well, first of all, I'm not going to a highly trained pilot, I'm not going to dispute what they saw, what they said they saw. Done.
0: Yeah.
1: In terms of my expertise in NASA, I mean, I've known the space biology, the astrobiology community for 40, 50 years. First of all, we don't keep secrets well. And if that was being studied and we found something, it would have been out, and I probably would have been the one to break the story. But that said, usually you have to have enough data with you that you can actually examine it. And I just say, well, why is it that a doorbell cam can show a cat from the neighbor's house coming up and it's nice and crisp, and yet we don't get clear photos? You can't work with something you don't have.
0: So what does that tell you? What do you mean by that?
1: Well, it just means that if I really want to do a scientific assay of this information, I need something more than a couple of pixels on a great. I mean, I need better sensors.
0: Okay.
1: I need better information. Otherwise, I'm just going to say, yeah, it's a fuzzy picture. It goes like this. That's all I can do.
0: But Jason Campbell, in the absence of a clear picture, what do you do?
2: Yeah, I think, look, the Pentagon itself as a bureaucratic entity is a colossal series of protocols and procedures. And it doesn't shock me that there wasn't some sort of a formal reporting mechanism available to pilots to state that they saw something they didn't understand. My assumption is that hopefully now that it's been

0: brought to light, there will be, usually these things get brought to light and then they get addressed. Now, to the extent that's
1: a
0: threat.
1: Just for a second, it doesn't surprise you. So Ryan Graves that we just saw, if you listen to the whole clip, we can play the whole thing, but his whole team of pilots, they landed their planes because of this. And then they said, we have seen this not once, but multiple times. And they actually had to assess their flight plans. They had to factor in, because they'd seen it so many times, these lights in the sky, and they had to treat it as a risk. And these are soldiers, and they came in, and there was no formal way, according to Ryan Graves' testimony, of running this up the hierarchy in the Pentagon. There was no formal way for the Pentagon to deal with this.
0: Yes, we've seen this even in times of war. There are times that there are not a procedure to send it up the flagpole, so to speak. There are any number of impediments along the way in terms of other, superior officers. I think now that'll probably be addressed in terms of, making sure that enough eyes are going to see some of these reports that go up. My assumption is that at a more classified level, there have been some inquiries, if not thorough investigations into what this is, what the threat is now. As I said earlier, we now have in place, a dedicated space force as one of the military services. You now have an Office of Space Policy in the Pentagon. They were not obviously instituted just to deal with this phenomenon, but now that it is becoming more apparent, they're the more appropriate offices to deal with this. And I can only assume at some level that's happening, probably though not publicly.
1: Yeah, Jordan Flowers, go ahead.
2: So I'm sort of surprised. There is a dedicated office in the Pentagon whose sole purpose is to study UAP. This is called AARO, the All-Domain Anomaly Resolution Office. This has been funded with legislation. Their job is to take this seriously. And the gentleman running that organization has said unequivocally that he is seeing objects that he and his team, with all of their PhDs in physics, do not understand how these things work. These things are, just in March of this year, that for six consecutive days at Barksdale Air Force Base, where we have our B-52s, there were waves of, quote, drones, at 12 to 15 at a time, that were going over this Air Force base, and we were not able to defend against that. That's unacceptable. This is now a wartime incursion. We need to rapidly figure out why we do not have our airspace secured over these sensitive military installations.
1: Jordan Flowers, do you believe the U.S. government would tell the American public if there were things that they believed were indeed extraterrestrial in nature? And they had seen them, measured them, sensed them, and they think that on balance, yes, this is some kind of alien activity. Would they tell the American public?
2: I don't know. I certainly think we are in a better position than we ever have been in order to answer that question. I think the difference in today's environment is there's actual presidential will behind pursuing transparency with respect to this topic. So if the answer to that question were ever to be yes, it's happening now. And of course it should be done in a careful and thoughtful way.
1: Keith Cowing, and I'm gonna ask all of you this, but we have just a minute 30. On balance, given everything that you know, and you've studied this, do you think that aliens, UFOs do exist?
3: I think there's life elsewhere in the universe. It may be microbial. It may be like you and I are different. I just haven't seen evidence thereof. I would desperately, desperately love to see it, as would all of my friends in the astrobiology community. But I just haven't seen it yet. Maybe something will come out.
1: Jason Campbell.
0: Look, this is far outside my area of expertise, but I'll go with Keith in terms of, yes, probably at some minute microbial level, sure, I can buy into that. In terms of something much more advanced or beyond that, I simply don't have enough to say with confidence.
1: Jordan Flowers, on balance?
2: On balance, I think whatever the truth is here is sensational. Whether this is U.S. breakthrough technology, whether this is a foreign adversary over the continental United States, whether this is an undiscovered natural phenomena, or whether this is a form of non-human intelligence, this is either, any of those is sensational. It's a question of whether it's the story of the decade, the century, or all of human history.
1: All right. I want to thank all our guests for joining us today. That's Keith Cowing, editor at NASAWatch.com, former NASA astrobiologist, Jason Campbell, former Pentagon official, and Jordan Flowers, executive director of the Disclosure Foundation. Thank you very much to all of you. That's all from the team here in Washington, handing back to our global headquarters in Doha. But just before we go, we couldn't really do a show on UFOs without sending Al Jazeera's Phil Lavelle onto the streets of Florida to find out what people think. Here's Phil.
4: What is really up there, or not, as the case may be, has kept us occupied for decades. It's become part of popular culture. It's kept the movie industry busy. It has created conspiracy theories and truth seekers. But right now, down here on planet Earth, the question is, what do these files actually reveal? Are people buying it? And do aliens really exist?
5: Do you believe in aliens?
6: Yep.
5: Why?
6: It's too big not to. The space is too much space, and we can't be the only ones.
7: We are definitely alone.
5: You don't believe?
8: Oh, I do.
7: I do not.
5: You do?
8: Totally.
5: What makes you believe?
7: When?
8: Since I saw the movie about him.
9: I think it'd be absurd not to think there's another form of life out there, because the universe is so vast. And
10: nope, gotta see him right here in front of me.
5: You need to see the aliens standing in front of you.
10: Gotta see it.
5: But if they really existed, surely they would have come down and engaged with us by now, wouldn't they?
10: I don't know, man. Maybe they're just like, we can't bother with these people, especially now.
4: And is this release about transparency or distraction?
9: Could be a distraction, I don't know.
7: I think it's distraction. There are a lot of things going on in the world. Don't need to be chasing phantom aliens.
11: The government may even believe it themselves. Yeah, it's quite possible.
10: More of a distraction. I mean, we're in the middle of a war, you know what I mean? And so all these random things are coming out at one time.
4: And take me to your leader. Great. Which one?
5: Where do you want him to go first? Who do you want him to speak to?
6: Right to me. Right to Big Dog. I'm the leader.
12: The Pope, Dalai Lama, someone more sound-minded than a politician. That's who I would choose.
7: Oh, this little house in Washington, D.C., perhaps?
8: Are they going to take him away? I'll give him the address.
5: You think President Trump would be happy if some aliens turned up at the White House?
11: He'd probably be honored.
4: Well, don't forget, you can catch This Is America every weekday, Monday to Friday, 18:30 GMT here on Al Jazeera. If you're in the United States, that is 2:30 p.m. on the East Coast. And if you're in a galaxy far away, then no idea what time. But if you can get YouTube, you can catch up there too. That's it for this episode. We'll see you again soon. Bye for now.

0: everything centering around the Strait of Hormuz.
1: Maritime transport, crucial to the global economy.
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3: The real casualty will be the yield of the next harvest.
4: A two-week ceasefire. If Iran opens the Strait of Hormuz, what more are we hearing from the Iranians?
5: The Strait of Hormuz will be open for transit of energy supplies.
6: What matters are the prices, and the key questions now going forward are going to be economic.
7: Stay with Al Jazeera for the latest developments.
8: After decades of progress on nuclear arms control, a new battle for supremacy has begun.
9: 89 seconds to midnight.
10: China is developing a nuclear triad capability.
11: Why are we doing this? Have we lost our minds?
8: Justified through politics, fast-tracked for profit, fueled by corporations with far-reaching influence.
12: A nuke is a nuke. You risk going up the escalation ladder and stumbling into all-out nuclear war.
8: 100 Hiroshimas, Episode 2 of Business of War on Al Jazeera.
13: This is Kaniwood, the heart of northern Nigeria's film industry. Here, our crew films a story about banditry, a contemporary story that resonates well with the more than 120 million speakers of the Hausa language. But the industry struggles with huge challenges.
14: A lack of investment in equipment and manpower means the industry here is unable to compete with its southern cousin, Nollywood. But as streaming services reshape African cinema, Kaniwood is beginning to reap the benefits.
13: Industry players say while investment is poor, ideas abound. A new generation is pushing boundaries, adding subtitles, experimenting with stronger storylines, and turning to regional streaming platforms. For Kaniwood, this isn't just about films. It's about a cultural test, whether conservative societies can tell their stories globally without losing who they are.

0: I'm Marlene Saeed. This is Al Jazeera live from Doha, coming up this hour.
1: Talked about Taiwan, we talked about Paranala, and I think we have a very good understanding with both.
0: Deals but few details. Donald Trump says his visit to China has been fantastic, but there have been no major announcements. Trump says he's open to a deal with Iran that would suspend its nuclear program for 20 years if its commitment is real. 45 more days. A ceasefire is extended in Lebanon as Israeli strikes continue to claim lives in the south. And Israel says it's assassinated the head of Hamas armed wing inside Gaza. At least 7 people are killed in that attack. The Iran war and Taiwan were top of mind during U.S. President Donald Trump's state visit to China. Despite 2 days of high-level meetings, no major announcements were made after talks between Trump and President Xi Jinping. Speaking on Air Force One, Trump revealed he's not decided whether to go ahead with arms sales to Taiwan. But he did say Xi doesn't want to see a fight for independence because it, quote, would be a very strong confrontation.
1: On Taiwan, he feels very strongly. I made no commitment either way. We'll see what happens.
2: What about the arms sales to Taiwan?
1: I'll make a determination over the next fairly short period.
3: So you're not necessarily going to go ahead. It was your proposal.
1: I'm going to make a determination. I'm going to see. I have to speak to the person that right now is, you know who he is, that's running Taiwan.
0: And as talks to end the Iran war flounder, Trump says Xi agreed Tehran cannot have a nuclear weapon. But in a sign that he appears to have softened his policy on Iran having nuclear material, Trump says he is open to a deal that would suspend Iran's nuclear enrichment activities for 20 years.
1: They have fully agreed, no nuclear, and if they have any nuclear of any form, I don't read the rest of
3: it. 20 years is not enough for you? It's got to be a
1: perfect... No, 20 years is enough, but the level of guarantee from them is not enough. In other words, it's got to be a real 20 years.
0: Al Jazeera's Mike Hanna is in Washington, D.C. with more on Trump's latest comments about Iran.
4: President Trump, up until now, had insisted that the Iranians deny nuclear capability or weaponize nuclear capability in perpetuity. He's now putting a 20-year timeline on it, which is a shift in what had been a hardline policy by President Trump. But what assistance he's getting from China with regard to Iran, not very clear. It appears that China is trying to keep its hands clean of the issue, in particular staying away from the issue of the Strait of Hormuz, although President Trump says that China agrees the strait should be open and also agrees that the war should end. So there is a point of agreement, according to the president, but in terms of tangible efforts from China to bring pressure to bear on Iran to negotiate with the United States, well, there was no public sign that there'd been any success on that front.
0: Iran's foreign minister Abbas Araghchi says mistrust with the U.S. is the main obstacle in efforts to end the war. He said he wants a diplomatic solution, but the lack of trust is making negotiations difficult to complete.
5: We cannot trust Americans at all. So everything should be exact. Everything should be defined very clearly before we can conclude a deal. We have resisted in a very brutal war against my people. They couldn't achieve any of their goals. And it is obvious that those things they have not been able to achieve militarily, they cannot achieve on negotiation table.
0: Let's get more with Alex Marquardt, a security journalist. He joins us now from Washington, D.C. Alex, good to see you. There was speculation before Trump's Beijing trip that he would lean hard on China to pressure Iran, especially on the Strait of Hormuz. But there's still no clear breakthrough. Do you think Trump left Beijing with warm words but very little leverage over Iran?
2: Well, Marlene, I think, as is often the case with President Trump, he's going to claim success where the evidence doesn't really back it up. I think, you know, if you were grading this summit, you could say that it was a B in terms of the fact that the two men got to discuss and do the things that they wanted to. without making any kind of major achievement, but also there was no kind of real failure. You know, President Trump was there in Beijing standing toe-to-toe with the other most powerful man in the world, which is an environment that Trump obviously enjoys. The Chinese, the CCP, they know how to put on a good show. They certainly welcomed him with plenty of pomp and ceremony. And so he certainly felt celebrated in a way that goes to you know, his ego. He wanted to talk about deals. That's why we saw this long line of CEOs accompanying him on Air Force One. He wanted to talk about Iran, as you note. The Chinese were much less committal. He wanted to focus on personal diplomacy, and that certainly was a success there. President Xi, for his part, he wanted to emphasize or at least maintain strategic patience while also talking about Taiwan. So President Trump on Air Force One claiming that there were all kinds of agreements, that all kinds of progress was made in the economic sector when it comes to Iran and other areas. But when you actually look at the statements made by the Chinese and American governments, it's hard to actually point to any concrete measures, any concrete accomplishments that came out of this two-day trip to Beijing.
0: As you said, we did hear the Chinese officials speak about the importance of the Strait of Hormuz, that it should be open. But there's still ambiguity over what China is actually willing to do. What is your sense of how much leverage Beijing actually has over Tehran?
2: I think they would have an enormous amount of leverage if they chose to use it. What we've seen from the Chinese, you know, whether it's in Gaza or other conflicts in the Middle East, is that they are not terribly inclined to get involved in a way that the United States is. They have certainly seen how much weaker or how much capital the U.S. has had to expend when it comes to the various conflicts in the Middle East, and the Chinese are not eager to really get into that game. You know, the Chinese have leverage, certainly when it comes to oil. 90% of their oil comes from Iran. They obviously have a similar interest as the United States and the rest of the world in terms of getting the Strait of Hormuz reopened. But there was no indication from the Chinese, from Xi Jinping, that they actually are going to take any efforts to help the Americans end this war. You listen to President Trump saying that President Xi agreed that there should be no toll system in the Strait of Hormuz, that there shouldn't be the militarization, the mines in the Strait of Hormuz, and perhaps most importantly, that Iran should not have a nuclear weapon. None of those things were actually said by President Xi Jinping, and none of them appeared in what we call the readout, the statement from the Chinese government following the trip. This is where we start to parse those statements. And Trump can claim these things, and he can claim that there was movement on it, but we have not heard that publicly from the Chinese side. So, in effect, there was very little movement on the question of Iran. The last thing I would note is that the Secretary of State, Marco Rubio, said that essentially the United States doesn't need help from the Chinese to resolve this issue. But certainly, you can see ways in which the Chinese could help, but for the time being, they appear to be unwilling. And so essentially, the standoff between the U.S. and Iran continues.
0: Now, since returning from Beijing, Trump appears to be softening his stance on Iran's nuclear program. He's even floating this idea for a 20-year freeze deal, which is essentially scaling back of its previous much more hardline demands. Is the U.S. now, do you think, prioritizing de-escalation?
2: It's so hard to say, Marlene. I think President Trump is feeling the pain in some ways and not in others. He made this extraordinary comment before leaving for Beijing that he doesn't think about Americans' well-being when it comes to the Iranian question and obviously the fuel prices that have skyrocketed since then. And that's the kind of comment that you're going to hear from now until the midterms that the Democrats are certainly seizing on. I think there's an impatience. I think President Trump is bored of this conflict. He's surprised and frustrated that it has dragged on as long as it has. I think on balance, President Trump, as much as he talks about Iran that they must not have a nuclear weapon, I think he would like to see this conflict end tomorrow so that he can move on to other things. He's keenly aware of the impact and the toll that it has taken on his poll numbers. But he's, of course, a very proud man as well. And so he's not going to just walk away. And so that's why you've heard all of this criticism of what could eventually be a deal between the Iranians and the Americans that could, in effect, mirror the JCPOA, the Iran nuclear deal that was struck under President Obama that we've heard for years that President Trump bashing. But in effect, you know, the U.S. could be going back towards an agreement that would look something like that in terms of the Iranians perhaps being allowed to enrich on a low level, sanctions being lifted, billions of dollars being unfrozen. So it would just be the height of ironies if the agreement that ended this war actually mirrored in some way the JCPOA, and the indications are that it could.
0: Alex, really good to get your thoughts. Alex Marquardt, security journalist, joining us there from Washington, D.C. Israel and Lebanon have agreed to extend a ceasefire by an additional 45 days. It follows 2 days of talks between Lebanese and Israeli officials in Washington. The ceasefire was due to come to an end on Sunday. At least 657 people have been killed by Israeli strikes in Lebanon since the ceasefire began on April the 16th. OK, we'll get reaction in a moment from our correspondent, Obeido Hitto, who is in Tyre in southern Lebanon. First, let's go to Washington and speak to Manuel Rapallo. Manuel, so what more exactly have we heard from Washington on the ceasefire extension?
6: Just to recap here, this is the third round of talks between Israel and Lebanon that have just concluded here at the United States State Department in Washington, D.C. I'll read you a statement by the U.S. State Department spokesperson Tommy Pigott that was posted to social media not long ago. It says, quote, on May 14th and 15th, the United States hosted 2 days of highly productive talks between Israel and Lebanon. The April 16th cessation of hostilities will be extended by 45 days to enable further progress. The State Department will reconvene the political track of negotiations on June 2nd and June 3rd, and with an additional security track that will be launched by the Pentagon on May 29th with military delegations. Now, we knew ahead of this latest round of negotiations that the main diplomatic objective here was to prevent the situation along the Israeli-Lebanese border from spiraling back into an open, broader conflict. This is something that, despite the ceasefire that began in April, there have still been cross-border strikes. There have still been fatalities that have been taking place on an almost daily basis. So at least from a U.S. diplomatic point of view, there has been a sense of urgency to de-escalate, a sense of urgency to bring that situation under control. There's an important note to highlight here, which is the fact that Hezbollah has not been a part of these talks. The group, in fact, has rejected outright any sort of framework that could result from these negotiations. So there's still questions over how any sort of agreement that could result from these talks would be enforced. Now, beyond that, there is a mood of optimism. There is a sense from diplomats that a lot was attained. And again, from the perspective of U.S. diplomats, the point of this was to create a space for good faith negotiations, and there will be more space for those dialogues to continue later this month and early in June.
0: Okay, Manuel, thank you. Manuel Rapallo there for us in Washington. As promised, let's go to Obeido Hitto, who is live from Tyre in southern Lebanon. Obeido, how do you think the news of this extension will be received where you are, given that Israeli strikes have continued with such intensity despite the ongoing ceasefire?
7: Yeah, I think people here are going to receive the news of this extension with a grain of salt. As we speak, there is an Israeli drone above the city of Tyre that's following about an hour and a half or 2 hours ago, Israel issuing evacuation orders for two buildings here inside this city, asking people to leave at least 300 meters away from those specific buildings. And what's resulted is what you're seeing here are these cars lined up very close to the coastline here, but they're not on vacation. These people are here because they've left their neighborhoods after Israel warned that they were going

0: to be striking these specific buildings. They were released on maps and some instructions in Arabic. Following that, we've seen at least two strikes here in the city of Tyre just moments before coming to air with you. I think people here are very frustrated that even though this statement released by the U.S. State Department says that there's going to be an extension of the cessation of hostilities for 45 days, but that doesn't mean that people are going to be safe, that they're going to be able to go back about with their daily lives and return to any sense of normalcy. In fact, what we're seeing this evening as this news comes out is what Israel has been doing for the past 2 months, threatening to attack and then following that up with more attacks. Today, throughout southern Lebanon, we've seen more than two dozen Israeli airstrikes and artillery strikes on different parts of the country. We got confirmation earlier this evening about three paramedics that were killed in a strike in the district of Nabatiya. There's also a primary care medical facility here in the city of Tyre that was attacked and destroyed. And this is a pattern that we've seen Israel continue to pursue. There's no sign that it's going to end anytime soon.
1: Okay. Abeto Hito there for us in Tyre in southern Lebanon. The Israeli army says it's assassinated a senior Hamas official in the Gaza Strip. It says the attack targeted Azzedine Haddad, claiming he was one of the architects of the October 7th attack on Israel. The strikes happened in the Al-Rimal neighborhood, which is west of Gaza City. 7 people were killed in the strike, 50 others injured. Let's go to Ibrahim Al-Khalili. He joins us from the scene of the attack in Gaza City. Ibrahim, what more can you tell us about what happened and what the situation there is now?
2: Yes, Marine, what was meant to be a ceasefire continues to end in a tragedy for Palestinians across Gaza. A few minutes ago, the Israeli fighter just targeted a residential building west of Gaza City in what Israel claims was a targeted assassination of a senior Hamas figure. So far, there has been no official confirmation from Hamas regarding Israel's claim or the identity of the intended target. According to eyewitnesses on the ground, the attack involved at least 4 missiles engulfing a massive fire, triggering a massive fire that engulfed a huge parts of that residential building. Worth mentioning, Malene, is that shortly after the attack on that residential building, a second separate Israeli attack targeted a vehicle west of Gaza City. The two incidents have resulted in 7 Palestinians killed, including 3 women and a child, and with more than 50 Palestinians wounded, with the majority of them reported in the aftermath of the attack on that residential building. The situation is going from bad to worse in the light of the ongoing Israeli attacks targeting these areas. I was at the scene right after the attack. Panic broke out among Palestinians who were forced to flee. And what makes this attack more significant is that it happened in the western parts of the Gaza Strip, where hundreds of thousands of displaced Palestinians have been forced to flee after the Israeli operations forced them out from the eastern parts of the Gaza Strip. So it is a very overcrowded with Palestinians and displaced families, children nearby. The civil defense crews could not contain the fire, and as it tore through huge parts of that residential building due to the scale of that fire, which broke out in that residential building. And we're talking about a massive devastation inflicted on that residential building. As I have mentioned, this considered to be a ceasefire for hundreds of thousands of displaced Palestinians, but it continues to end in a tragedy for Palestinians who thought that the ceasefire would bring a relief, and it seems that no relief is in sight amid these ongoing Israeli violations. We're talking about over 2,000 ceasefire violations committed by the Israeli military, as the government media office reports here across the Gaza Strip, Malin.
1: Okay, Ibrahim, thank you for your reporting. Ibrahim Al-Khalili reporting there from the scene of the attack in Gaza City. Still ahead on Al Jazeera, concerns of a repeat of these scenes from just a few years ago, an Ebola outbreak grips eastern DRC. And Palestinians mark 78 years since Nakba, a catastrophe that many say is continuing to this day.
3: On Counting the Cost, the Iran conflict is pushing food prices up. Fertilizer costs are soaring. The UN warns of mass starvation if the war drags on. It's calling for the free flow of goods through the Strait of Hormuz. But could supplies be rerouted to prevent another hunger crisis? Counting the Cost on Al Jazeera.
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0: You're watching Al Jazeera. Reminder for our top stories this hour. US President Donald Trump appears to have softened his policy on Iran having nuclear material. After his state visit to China, a close ally of Tehran, Trump said he was open to a deal that would suspend Iran's nuclear enrichment activities for 20 years. Israel and Lebanon have agreed to extend a ceasefire by 45 days to further enable further negotiations. The State Department says the U.S. brokered negotiations will reconvene on June the 2nd. Israel says it's killed a top Hamas official in the Gaza Strip. The military claims it assassinated Azzedine Haddad, who they allege was one of the architects of the October 7th attack on Israel. Palestinians are commemorating 78 years since the Nakba, or the catastrophe, the mass displacement that accompanied the creation of Israel. But as Noor Odeh reports for Palestinians, displacement, destruction and loss are not just part of history. They remain an ongoing reality.
1: An Israeli soldier films himself looking over the ruins of Beit Hanun in Gaza while driving a D9 bulldozer, then wishes his followers a peaceful evening. Erasing the enemy as a path to security is a doctrine that Israel has embraced politically, militarily, and ideologically, summarized in this song aired by the Israeli public broadcaster. In the occupied West Bank, demolitions and land grabs are relentless. The Israeli army has forcibly emptied and gutted three refugee camps, while tens of thousands of Palestinians have been forced to flee their homes from settler and military attacks. A reality that repeats the echoes of the Nakba, or catastrophe, when 78 years ago, Israel was created by the methodical forced uprooting of the majority of Palestinians. Hundreds of their villages were then erased, while others stand in ruins as a reminder to Nakba survivors and their descendants of what was erased and denied. In Lebanon, Israeli government officials are also threatening systematic destruction.
2: We ordered faster destruction of homes in Lebanese border villages to eliminate threats to Israeli communities following the Beit Hanun and Rafah model in Gaza.
1: Orders carried out by D9 bulldozers or large explosions that have displaced more than a million Lebanese civilians since early March. While in the occupied Syrian Golan Heights, Israeli takeover is done by the army and hundreds of millions of dollars to fund illegal settlement expansion. For many in the region, the Nakba lives on, not just in the memory and reality of the Palestinians, Lebanese and Syrians.
3: We will settle Gaza. We will settle Lebanon. We will settle the entire promised land. Thank you very much.
1: It lives on as doctrine. Noor Odeh, Al Jazeera.
0: Uganda has confirmed an Ebola outbreak after a patient died. The health ministry says the case came from the Democratic Republic of Congo, where 65 deaths have been recorded in Ituri province. Tests have so far confirmed at least four were caused by the virus. More than 240 suspected cases of the highly contagious virus have been reported. Chris Okimranga reports from the capital, Kinshasa.
4: Well, authorities in Kinshasa are very concerned because this outbreak has happened in an active conflict zone. Ituri province has groups like the Cooperative for the Development of Congo, CODECO, Zaire, and more recently the Allied Democratic Forces that have been attacking civilians in that area. And health workers are saying that this outbreak has been reported in two health zones that are very close to mining towns where hundreds of people are involved in mining gold. So there is a very, very serious issue about the spread of this disease to other areas. That part of Ituri shares a border with Uganda. So, and there's a lot of cross-border activity between these two countries. So they are very, very high fears. What we know is that the government has sent a team of health experts there. The World Health Organization also has its country representative and other scientists who are there to assess what needs to be done so that they can help the people in that area. And that area has been under a state of siege since 2021 because of the armed activity there. So there is a lot of fear that this disease might spread farther. The worst outbreak of Ebola happened in the DRC in 2018 and 2020, which also happened in North Kivu province, where there was a lot of rebel activity. So people are hoping that it does not, you know, bring back the same kind of situation.
0: Hundreds of Cubans have taken to the streets of Havana as the island suffers its worst power blackouts in decades. It's a direct result of the ongoing U.S. oil blockade meant to put political pressure on the island. Protesters burned barricades and banged pots overnight in several neighborhoods, angry over the daily power cuts. The government says fuel reserves have run dry. In Peru, election authorities have confirmed that the leftist Roberto Sanchez will be the second candidate in a runoff vote in June. That means he will face right-wing contender Keiko Fujimori, who took first place in last month's poll. Sanchez is a former trade minister and congressman. A month-long delay to determine which candidate had taken second place sparked accusations of fraud from the man who's landed in third place. Stay with us on Al Jazeera. Our coverage continues after Counting the Cost, coming up next.
5: This is America, and that is the US Treasury. 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
7: 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That's too close for comfort for US President Donald Trump.
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10: My name is Darien Abugeda. I'm a presenter at Al Jazeera English. I joined Al Jazeera in 2010, just as the Arab Spring was beginning to unfold in the region. And being of Palestinian and Lebanese descent, I really understood the challenges and the demands of the people who were fighting for freedom, justice, dignity, and economic opportunities. The human story, it's the heartbeat of the channel. That's what makes Al Jazeera so unique.
11: Hearing the facts.
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0: The price is high for a family of Palestinian activists who've peacefully protected their community from Israeli settler expansion in the occupied West Bank for decades.
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0: This is their story.
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0: Hey there, I'm Scott McLean. This is Counting the Cost on Al Jazeera, your look at the world of business and economics. Food prices are up and fertilizer costs are soaring. Aid agencies are calling for the free flow of commodities through the Strait of Hormuz. But could supplies be rerouted and at what cost? The UN warns 45 million more people could face hunger as the Iran conflict drags on. So is the world heading toward another hunger crisis, or could it soon be averted? Well, the next global food crisis may not begin in farms or supermarkets. It's unfolding in a narrow stretch of water. The UN warns if fertilizers cannot pass through the Strait of Hormuz in the next few weeks, the world could face mass starvation. It says the consequences could be severe if shipping disruptions linked to the Iran conflict drag on. Food prices are already at a three-year high, while fertilizer costs critical for agriculture have surged. Aid agencies fear a prolonged disruption could push tens of millions more people into hunger. For vulnerable economies already struggling with debt, inflation, and high import costs, the risks are growing fast. Fintan Monahan reports.
1: World food prices are at a three-year high as the Iran war sends shockwaves through global markets. A United Nations report says the cost of basic essentials rose 1.6% in April. A lot of that is being driven by vegetable oil, which jumped nearly 6%. Meat prices rose 1.2%, and cereals are up just under 1%. Overall, global food prices are now 2.5% higher than they were just 1 year ago. The short-term cause is energy and fuel. The crisis at the Strait of Hormuz has disrupted 20% of the world's oil and gas flows. That's pushed up prices, meaning higher overheads for farmers. And large amounts of vegetable oil is being diverted for use as biofuel. But the long-term danger comes from fertilizer shortages. Around one-third of the world's supply also comes from the Gulf. Prices are on the rise, further squeezing margins for farmers. The cost and availability of fertilizer will seriously impact how much food they end up producing.
2: Planting season ends in some African countries in May, in others it's in June, others it's July, and then it's August. And basically we have a few weeks ahead of us to prevent what will likely be a massive humanitarian crisis. We may witnessing a crisis that will force 45 million more people into anger and starvation.
1: Countries that are highly dependent on imports from the Gulf will be worst affected. In Africa, that means countries like Sudan, Tanzania, and Somalia. In Asia, it's places like India, Sri Lanka, and Pakistan. Countries already struggling with conflict, food shortages, and economic shocks could be pushed over the edge. International agencies are warning against hoarding vital supplies and urging provision for those who are most at risk.
3: The first thing is to avoid export restrictions on energy or fertilizers. This is central right now. Second, we need to accelerate and be prepared in terms of social protection programs in case food prices start to rise significantly. And third, we need to help humanitarian response by helping them on the logistical part, because they are being significantly impacted because of the increase in energy cost.
1: If the crisis drags on, the most vulnerable will have to prepare for more hardship to come. And the longer the disruption continues, the longer its consequences are likely to linger. Fintan Monahan, Al Jazeera, for Counting the Cost.
0: All right, let's discuss this further with our panelists. Joining us from Rome is Jean-Martin Bauer. He is the Director of Food Security and Nutrition Analysis Service at the United Nations World Food Programme. In Peterborough, in the United Kingdom, is Paul Voss. He is the Regional Managing Director of the Chartered Institute of Procurement and Supply for Southern Africa. And from Dakar is Daouda Semben. He is the CEO of AfriCatalyst and former special advisor to the chairperson of the African Union on Food Security. Thank you all for being here, gentlemen. Jean-Martin.

0: and retail and rising fuel and freight costs often then amplify the effect along the way. So this is a multifaceted concern. So even if the prices recover quickly, the damage for this season is already locked in.
1: Paul has done a good job of explaining how we get to this point and how the average farmer, say, in Africa is affected by this. Can you just help us understand from a practical standpoint what higher fertilizer prices mean for the average farmer in Africa?
2: Well, I mean, it means more agricultural productivity if they're able to access and use them. But at this stage, I think, as you know, your report pointed out, the increase in fertilizer prices is making it difficult for them to access it. Of course, and on top of that, the disruption to fertilizer shipment also is really aggravating the situation. And you have to understand that as far as Africa is concerned, there are many countries, particularly in East Africa, that are relying on fertilizer imports from the Gulf region. So a country like the Sudan, for instance, import up to 54% of this fertilizer from the Gulf region. Other countries like, you know, in the region like Tanzania and Kenya also very much rely on import from that region. So the fact that there are disruptions, the fact that also, the you know, when you access those fertilizers, they are even more expensive, make it difficult for farmers in the region. And we can also very much assume and presume that this is going to make it very difficult for them to reach the type of agricultural productivity they have in the past. But most importantly, also, it's going to make it much harder for countries to ensure food security for their population.
1: Jean-Martin, we're talking about this horrifying statistic of potentially 45 million people, more people around the globe potentially being pushed into hunger or starvation. Where is it likely that we are going to see this most acutely?
3: It's based on a scenario of the barrel of oil staying above $100 until the end of June. So that's something my team produced. When we produced that estimate, thought that Asia and East Africa were the two places in the world that would be most affected. Asia with the largest relative increase in the number of food insecure people, and East Africa, as Dauda mentioned, with the largest absolute number of people affected by this situation. I'd like to add that what Paul mentioned about the lag between a rise in international prices and what you see on the ground, definitely there is a lag. This is going to take a few months to actually translate into higher prices in supermarkets all over the world. We are, in some cases, already seeing impacts in some vulnerable countries. We're already seeing food prices increase quite significantly in places like Myanmar, where we have observed a 20% increase in a food basket and the cost of a food basket. That's because there's also a psychological element in some of these markets where food prices zoomed up immediately after the closure of Hormuz and after these events. So, of course, there will be a lag, but in some cases, the risk is already here. The prices are already going up and the vulnerability is increasing.
1: You mentioned Africa there. Nigeria is one of the countries experiencing rising food costs. And one way locals measure the impact is by the growing price of the traditional dish, jollof rice. Here's my colleague, Ahmed Idris, with this report from Abuja.
4: The war in Iran may be thousands of kilometers away from Nigeria, but the impact is felt a lot here in the markets. And this is rice, Nigeria's staple, and a key ingredient in making the popular Nigerian jollof rice. Without it, there'll be no jollof rice. And of course, every family, there is hardly a day that passes without a family cooking this if they can afford it. So right now, the cost of goods in the markets are going so high that many Nigerians aren't able to afford three meals in a day. Well, it's not only rice that makes jollof rice. Over here are tomatoes and pepper. This cost much more than it was just a few months ago. And apart from that, the pepper has also increased. The cost of pepper has also increased. So also is onions and some other ingredients that make the popular Nigerian dish, the jollof rice. And the reason is the cost of transportation has gone up. The cost of importing goods from outside Nigeria has also increased since the start of the war in Iran.
5: The customers is no longer like before. So because of the price down high, not be like before.
4: Last year, the Nigerian government embarked on importing rice and corn, key staples in Nigeria today. And the reason is they wanted to break the cost of living crisis in the country. It has is

0: the cost of food items for a significant period of time. But again, we are seeing the cost of these goods going up here and there, and most especially since the outbreak of the war in Iran. And as a result, farmers are wondering whether this will continue, the Nigerian government will continue to import food items from outside the country, which will make it more difficult for them. Already they're struggling with the cost of input. Cost of seeds, cost of fertilizer, herbicides and pesticides have also increased. Ahmed Idris, Al Jazeera, for Counting the Cost in Abuja, Nigeria.
1: So, Dauda, you heard Ahmed Idris there say that the Nigerian government has ramped up imports to try to keep prices low, but then you have a scenario where local farmers are having to deal with higher costs, but maybe not getting higher prices for what they're growing. What other options would the Nigerian government have at its disposal at a time like this?
2: Well, I mean, the options are quite narrow. And on top of what your report described in the case of Nigeria, we can see actually this similar situation happening across the continent. And we have to remember that even before the war, Africa was the region around the world that experienced most food insecurity. Out of the 670 million people that FAO estimated to be, you know, experiencing hunger, almost half of those people lived in Africa. And of course, any food price increase, any fertilizer price increase very much affect those very low-income households that are already struggling before the war to get by and to afford the, you know, an adequate food basket. And the reality is, in many African countries, fiscal space remain very limited. So the buffers, you know, government enjoy are quite limited, which actually make it extremely difficult for them to respond to a shock like this one. So when they are asked to increase social protections, when they are asked to, you know, take action to limit the impact on the low-income households, I mean, the reality is many of them cannot afford to do so because they have been experiencing repeated shock before even this Iran war. There was, of course, the Ukraine war. Before that, there was the COVID war. And during all of those shocks, they were actually, you know, required and forced to respond and to allocate the limited space they have to respond. So now the situation is even more complicated, making it actually much more challenging for those government to very much take actions in response to this war, so which really doesn't bode well for the future of many farmers, but many low-income households living in many African countries.
1: Paul, Dauda says that low-income countries don't have a lot of options at their disposal. Do you agree?
3: Absolutely. And I think in that report, you know, obviously they were referring to the food prices, but one of the major input costs into the production of foodstuff is fuel, and we saw that in some countries on the continent there was definitely signs of price gouging. So some of the fuel prices in countries like Nigeria, for example, went up immediately that the situation in Iran escalated. So the import costs are not just with the raw materials that go into the production of these foodstuffs. It's also the fact that the production costs of and the fuel costs have gone up exponentially. And we know that in some countries on the African continent where electricity supply is quite disrupted, a lot of institutions, a lot of SMEs rely on generators to keep their businesses running. So those input costs have gone up significantly. So for the continent, the fertilizer price certainly from a food perspective has had a massive impact. But also that basic input cost of fuel in terms of running their businesses has also had that exponential effect. So you've got the multiple factor of not just the fertilizer impact, but also the fuel impact as well.
1: So all of this is coming at a time when some major economies have reduced humanitarian aid recently. Most prominently, the U.S., the world's largest aid donor. The Trump administration froze large parts of Washington's foreign assistance in 2025 and later dismantled the USAID agency, saying aid programs were inefficient and not aligned with American interests. The U.S. humanitarian assistance reported to the U.N. fell from roughly $14 billion in 2024 to around $4 billion in 2025. In the first 4 months,

0: Months of 2026, Washington spent $2.4 billion on humanitarian assistance globally. To give you a sense of the scale here, over the same period, Americans spent $5.7 billion on Easter candy and flowers. That's almost twice as much. Now, the U.S. is sitting on $5.4 billion in humanitarian funds. They've already been set aside by Congress for this year, but they are still unspent. And even when aid does flow, the cost of getting it there has gone through the roof. Some insurance premiums on humanitarian sea freight rerouted around the Strait of Hormuz are up by 400%. Jean Martin, the U.S. is still, correct me if I'm wrong, the largest donor to the World Food Program. But when the Trump administration effectively shut down the USAID, they said that it was full of waste and abuse. Do you agree that there is legitimate criticism of the effectiveness of international aid programs?
1: Well, Scott, what I'd like to point out here is that all major donors to the World Food Program and all major donors to international humanitarian aid cut back assistance last year. So it's the U.S., but also all other major donors. It's really the fact that resources aren't available. And what that means is that programs are shutting down, that the humanitarian presence on the front line is reduced. It's meant that rations have been cut. It's meant that less assistance is reaching people in dire need in many parts of the world. And when I was speaking to my colleagues in Afghanistan, they're telling me that nine out of every 10 women who turns up to a health center hoping for a food ration for their child is being turned away. Now, that's the reality we're in right now. What this means is that this crisis that we're talking about, this crisis in the Middle East, is increasing energy costs, increasing vulnerability, increasing stress for humanitarian supply chains. It's making things very difficult right now. It's a challenge for humanitarian service provision. And we do need all to work together to see what can be done to provide targeted assistance to the most vulnerable worldwide.
0: But you don't accept that there's legitimate criticism of the effectiveness of international aid?
1: What I think we need is to understand that a crisis like the one we're experiencing right now with very high food prices, with millions of people at risk, these things have impacts, not just on the people who suffer the impact of food insecurity or malnutrition, but for entire communities and entire countries. The stability of governments is at stake in a situation like this one. Back in 2007, 2008, when there was a large increase in the price of food and fuel, there were food riots in many parts of the world. There was an issue with stability. And we need to make sure that this doesn't happen again this time around. And therefore, humanitarian aid is one of the solutions that's needed to tackle this problem.
0: Daouda, do you think that international aid programs are designed to make themselves obsolete by allowing countries to be self-sufficient? Or do you think that they just make countries dependent on aid?
2: Well, I mean, Scott, before even talking about international aid, I think we have to recognize this is times like this that requires very much international solidarity and international cooperation in actions. Unfortunately, we're not seeing it as much as we should have, because we have the basic dignity of people actually being endangered. The ability to live by a decent life also is endangered. And we very much need the world to step up. The reality is we don't see much action at this stage. It used to be that, of course, there are grouping like the G20 that would take action. So far, they're missing in action. So maybe what is needed on top of humanitarian aid is to allow countries like low-income countries that are not able to, you know, enjoy limited fiscal buffers to respond to these shocks, to have access to some sort of financing, concessional financing that allow them to respond and to put in place those targeted social safety net that some of the poor people are in need. Unfortunately, we are not seeing that. Of course, there are more and more countries that are going to the IMF asking for assistance, but we need more of support in the sense that this is something that would allow them to complement their scarce resources to be able at least to sort of mitigate the impact on the poorest segment of the population and the most vulnerable population in their countries. And I think this is urgently needed, and we would hope that on top of making sure that humanitarian assistance is increased, access to financing is also very much improved for those countries. I think that would be the least the international community can do.
0: Obviously, gentlemen, we're talking a lot about poorer countries because that is where the need is greatest. But this rising food prices, rising fuel prices, all of this also affects richer countries, too. And I just want to use the UK as a case study on how the Iran war is making high food prices even higher. So according to a report by the think tank Energy and Climate Intelligence Unit, food prices are on track to be up 50% in November compared to what they were in 2021. That is four times faster than before the cost of living crisis, which began that year. This is being blamed on a combination of climate change, the pandemic, and Russia's war on Ukraine. The Bank of England is expecting the current crisis to result in a 7% rise in the cost of food this year. Paul, that's a lot of money. You're there in England. I wonder what richer countries should be doing at this point to lessen the burden for their citizens.
3: You know, a lot of countries entered into 2026 with relatively positive positioning in terms of looking at stronger currencies, lower inflation, and expectations of positive interest rate cycles moving into the new year. And obviously, that's all now changed. And countries are now really limited in terms of what they can do because these external supply chain shocks have altered the fundamentals entirely outside of these countries' control and beyond the reach of the usual traditional domestic policy instruments. So the risk is there in terms of the fact that the tools at our disposal are limited in terms of their efficacy, and we have to look at the broader geopolitical situation in its entirety and see if we can resolve that, because ultimately speaking, countries can only do so much to mitigate against some of these shocks.
0: Jean-Martin, I wonder if, say, 6 months from now, the global supply system is going to maybe work itself out and production will ramp up, prices will come down a little bit, the situation will calm down, and the worst-case scenarios maybe won't come true? Or do you think that we're in for even a more dire situation?
1: Well, let's think of the analogs. We had this crisis in Ukraine in 2022. It took at least a year for supply chains to get rearranged and for prices to come down off their peaks. What my colleagues in shipping tell me is that this situation, we've already baked in months of disruption into the system. So we need to be ready for an extended period of disruption to the supply chains that feed millions of people worldwide. We need to be able to adjust to this medium range scenario. And as Paul mentioned earlier in the interview, you're baking in higher food prices for 2026. The 2026 crop is going to be produced with fertilizer that costs a lot more, with diesel that costs a lot more. And we're going to have to wait until 2027 for things to hopefully look better.
0: Daoud, I wonder if this moment that we're in is going to force a structural change in how aid systems work, how shipping systems work, how supply chains work, or do you think that things will just go back to normal when this is all over?
2: Well, I mean, this time is different, and definitely I think we see more and more people and government recognizing that actually something has to change. First of all, I mean, you have to make sure that you reduce your reliance on imports of food, energy, and making sure that you actually secure more reliable and predictable sources of such goods. So I think when it comes to Africa, for instance, there is a clear recognition that there needs to be sort of more domestic and regional value chains that would allow African countries to rely increasingly on their own productions. And also, there is a recognition that we also need to make inroads in setting up and accelerating implementation of the African Free Trade the Continental Free Trade Agreement in Africa, which would be the largest free trade area in terms of countries, participating countries. Those are measures that need to certainly be implemented. There is also certainly an urgent need to make sure that the food system transformation takes place across the continent. And beyond Africa, I think there is also very much a need, first of all, to make sure that, of course, the war ends as soon as possible. But we all recognize that even if it ends today, the effects are lingering and they're going to continue to actually reverberate across time. So we definitely need to find a way for the international community to get along together. As you said, the impact affects not only low-income countries, but they also affect actually middle-income, but also advanced economies. So how can we do to make sure that it's through multilateral cooperation we find the relevant solution, making sure sure that we allocate the right humanitarian assistance, making sure that we allocate the right amount of financing for countries that need it. But most importantly, I think what really constrains the ability of many low-income countries to respond to these shocks is the high level of debts. You have in Africa, for instance, more than 20 countries that are

0: estimated to be either at high risk of debt distress or in debt distress by the IMF and the World Bank. Those countries cannot very much allocate their resources to basic necessities, and so less to responding to the shock. We need to do something for those countries and make sure that we do it as soon as possible.
1: Yeah, certainly we hope that it happens quickly. We'll have to leave it there, gentlemen. Jean-Martin Bauer, Director of Food Security and Nutrition Analysis Service at the United Nations World Food Programme, Paul Voss, Regional Managing Director of the Chartered Institute of Procurement and Supply for Southern Africa, and Daouda Semben, CEO of AfriCatalyst. Thank you all for being here. We really appreciate your time today. And that is it for our show. You can get in touch with us on X. My handle is at Scott McLean. And make sure to use the hashtag AJCTC when you do. Or drop us an email. countingthecost@aljazeera.net is our address. But there's more for you online at aljazeera.com/CTC. That'll take you straight to our page, which has individual reports, links, and entire episodes for you to catch up on. All right, that is it for this edition of Counting the Cost. I'm Scott McLean from the whole team here in Doha. Thank you so much for joining us. The news is next here on Al Jazeera. See ya.
2: President Trump said the whole civilization will die tonight, never to be brought back again.
3: Iranians form human chains at bridges and power plants to protect infrastructure that Trump has threatened to target.
4: The deadline is just over an hour or so away from now, and Israel seems to be ready to go.
5: The level of anxiety around the region was extraordinary in the last few hours.
3: We understand that Donald Trump has agreed to suspend bombing.
6: Israel has said Lebanon is not included in the two-week truce between the U.S. and Iran.
5: Donald Trump was the only man who could defuse it, because he's the one who lit the fuse in the first place.
7: In every home, a story of peace resides. At every table, the warmth of kinship gathers. But there remains a hollow seat, waiting to be filled with hope. Your giving is that hope. It is the hand that lifts them. Nourishment to sustain the body. Education to paint a brighter future. And shelter to shield their dignity. United Hands Relief. Let us fill that void and share the gift of life.
8: They want to get clicks. They want to put it on social media.
9: The role of the media is supposed to be to hold the White House to account.
10: Most of U.S. media is owned by oligarchs.
11: The Iranian regime is tapping into something so universal.
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0: I'm Arlene Saeed. This is Al Jazeera live from Doha. Coming up on the program, U.S. President Trump says he's open to a deal with Iran that would suspend its nuclear program for 20 years. 45 more days, a ceasefire is extended in Lebanon as Israeli strikes continue to claim lives in the south. Israel says it's assassinated the head of the Hamas armed wing inside Gaza. At least 7 people are killed in the attack. And fear and displacement in Haiti's capital after a surge of deadly gang violence. U.S. President Donald Trump appears to have softened his policy on Iran having nuclear material. On his flight back to the U.S. after leaving China, President Trump said he was open to a deal that would suspend Iran's nuclear enrichment activities for 20 years.
1: They have fully agreed, no nuclear, and if they have any nuclear of any form, I don't read the rest of
2: the letter. 20 years is not enough for you, it's got to be a permanent...
1: No, 20 years is enough, but the level of guarantee from them is not enough. In other words, it's got to be a real 20 years.
0: Well, Trump's position on Iran having a nuclear weapon has not changed, reiterating Iran will never have a nuclear weapon. Iran, on the other hand, has reiterated it has never wanted a nuclear weapon and proved it by signing the 2015 deal that Trump withdrew from.

0: Foreign Minister Basarachi says that a lack of trust and conflicting messages are the main obstacles of the stalled negotiations. You also added there is an agreement with the US to postpone the negotiating stage over uranium enrichment. And the military confrontation in the Strait of Hormuz remains a key hurdle for diplomatic efforts.
1: Once the aggression is ended, then I'm sure everything would go back to normal. And we make sure we make arrangements for the safe passage of all vessels from the Strait of Hormuz, together with Oman. As all of you know, Iran and Oman are two coastal countries in two sides of the Strait of Hormuz. The Strait is located in territorial waters of Iran and Oman. There is no international waters in between. So it should be, everything should be managed by Iran and Oman.
0: Al Jazeera's Mike Hanna is in Washington, D.C. with more on Trump's comments about Iran.
2: President Trump, up until now, had insisted that the Iranians deny nuclear capability or weaponize nuclear capability in perpetuity. He's now putting a 20-year timeline on it, which is a shift in what had been a hardline policy by President Trump. But what assistance he's getting from China with regard to Iran, not very clear. It appears that China is trying to keep its hands clean of the issue, in particular staying away from the issue of the Strait of Hormuz, although President Trump says that China agrees the Strait should be open and also agrees that the war should end. So there is a point of agreement, according to the president, but in terms of tangible efforts from China to bring pressure to bear on Iran to negotiate with the United States, well, there was no public sign that there'd been any success on that front.
0: Israel and Lebanon have agreed to extend a ceasefire by an additional 45 days. It follows 2 days of talks between Lebanese and Israeli officials in Washington, D.C. The ceasefire was due to come to an end on Sunday. At least 657 people have been killed by Israeli strikes in Lebanon since the ceasefire began on April 16th. Al Jazeera's Manuel Rapallo reports from Washington, D.C., where the talks were held.
3: The main diplomatic objective here was to prevent the situation along the Israeli-Lebanese border from spiraling back into an open, broader conflict. This is something that, despite the ceasefire that began in April, there have still been cross-border strikes, there have still been fatalities that have been taking place on an almost daily basis. So at least from a U.S. diplomatic point of view, there has been a sense of urgency to de-escalate, a sense of urgency to bring that situation under control. There's an important note to highlight here, which is the fact that Hezbollah has not been a part of these talks. The group, in fact, has rejected outright any sort of framework that could result from these negotiations. So there's still questions over how any sort of agreement that could result from these talks would be enforced. Now, beyond that, there is a mood of optimism. There is a sense from diplomats that a lot was attained. And again, from the perspective of U.S. diplomats, the point of this was to create a space for good faith negotiations, and there will be more space for those dialogues to continue later this month and early in June.
0: Well, despite the ceasefire extension, Israeli forces are continuing strikes and forced evacuation orders. Al Jazeera's Obeida Hitto reports from Tyre in southern Lebanon.
4: I think people here are going to receive the news of this extension with a grain of salt. As we speak, there is a Israeli drone above the city of Tyre that's following about an hour and a half or 2 hours ago, Israel issuing evacuation orders for two buildings here inside this city, asking people to leave at least 300 meters away from those specific buildings. And what's resulted is what you're seeing here are these cars lined up very close to the coastline here, but they're not on vacation. These people are here because they've left their neighborhoods after Israel warned that they were going to be striking these specific buildings. They were released on maps and some instructions in Arabic. Following that, we've seen at least two strikes here in the city of Tyre just moments before coming to air with you. I think people here are very frustrated that even though this statement released by the U.S. State Department says that there's going to be an extension of the cessation of hostilities for 45 days, but that doesn't mean that people are going to be safe, that they're going to be able to go back about with their daily lives and return to any sense of normalcy.
0: The Israeli army says it's assassinated a senior Hamas official in the Gaza Strip. It says the attack targeted Azzedine Haddad, claiming he was one of the architects of the October 7th attack on Israel. The strikes happened in the Al-Ramal neighborhood west of Gaza City. 7 people were killed in the strike, 50 others were injured. Let's go to Ibrahim Al-Khalili, who joins us from the scene of the attack in Gaza City. So, Ibrahim, what is the latest news that you have on this attack?
5: Yes, Mariam, what was meant to be a ceasefire continues to be undermined by deadly Israeli attacks. This evening, the Israeli fighter jets targeted a residential building in Ar-Ramal neighborhood west of Gaza City. And what Israel claims was a targeted assassination of a senior Hamas figure. So far, there has been no official confirmation or statement by Hamas regarding Israel's claim or the intended person due to that target, the situation remains dire in the light of the ongoing Israeli attacks. And according to Israeli sources, 3 Israeli Air Force fighter jets took part in that strike that targeted that residential building. And worth mentioning, Malin, that shortly after that attack, a separate attack targeted a vehicle in Al-Wahda Street, also west of Gaza City. The 2 incidents have resulted in killing 7 Palestinians and more than 50 others were wounded, with the majority of the injuries reported in the aftermath of the strike that took place on that residential building. I was at the scene shortly after the attack. Panic broke out among displaced families. And worth mentioning, Malin, is that west of Gaza City is very densely populated with hundreds of thousands of Palestinians who have been forced to flee after multiple Israeli operations, which forced them out from the eastern parts of the Gaza Strip. So they sought refuge in the west of Gaza City. And you can imagine the panic which broke out after that deadly Israeli attack. And according to the government media office, Israel continues to violate the ceasefire with over more than 2,400 ceasefire violations took place here in the Gaza Strip, whether by shooting, airstrikes, or demolitions carried out by the Israeli military here in the besieged Gaza Strip. The situation is catastrophic. We are in the 6 months of the ceasefire, but these Israeli attacks continue to target different sites and locations here in the besieged Gaza Strip.
0: Okay, Ibrahim, thank you for your reporting. Ibrahim Al-Khalili there with the latest from the scene of attack in Gaza City. Now, Friday marks 78 years since the Nakba, which means catastrophe in Arabic. It refers to the forced displacement of Palestinians and the ethnic cleansing of Palestine in 1948, when the State of Israel was created. During the 1940s, more than 15,000 Palestinians were killed in dozens of massacres committed by Zionist forces. Between July 1946 to December of 1948, at least 220 cases of violence were committed against Palestinians, from looting homes to setting villages and businesses on fire. The first mass killing was recorded at Balad al-Sheikh, where at least 60 Palestinians were killed by the Haganah forces. In April of 1948, an estimated 110 villagers were killed by Zionist paramilitary forces in the village of Deir Yassin, near what is now occupied East Jerusalem. But the killings did not stop after Israel was created. At least 200 villagers were reportedly killed in fighting and mass executions between May 22nd and 23rd in 1948 in Tantura, near Haifa. Now, before Nakba became a date in history, it was already being formed in language through words that frame departure as necessity, absence as status, and entire people's displacement from their land as something administrative. Dalia Al-Masri looks at Israel's use of language to justify ethnic cleansing.
6: What happens when displacement is described as a procedure? In 1948, the forced displacement of Palestinians was followed by another process, the rewriting of how that removal would be described. Villages were described as abandoned. people became absentees. Expulsion became evacuation. Words were used to soften what was happening on the ground.
7: I have witnessed two catastrophes, the Nakba of 1948 and this devastating Gaza war. The difference between the first and the second wars is that we were displaced from our land. It's true, the Zionists occupied our land. We were humiliated, displaced, lived in tents and suffered a lot. But it wasn't as destructive as this war. This war was a genocidal war.
6: Some Palestinians fled bombardment. Others were forced out through military threats, psychological warfare, or warnings spread by radio and loudspeaker. Different tactics, same instruction, leave. Many Palestinians believed they would return within days. Instead, displacement became legal terminology. Under Israeli law, Palestinians expelled from their homes could be classified as absentees, even if they were still inside Israel. The word sounded administrative, temporary, but it carried permanent consequences. Land was transferred to the Israeli state. Homes were reassigned. Entire communities erased from official maps. In Gaza today, another vocabulary shapes civilian movement. Evacuation order, safe zone, humanitarian corridor. Terms repeated through text messages, leaflets, military briefings, and maps.
8: We must ensure that the cause and the right of return are passed down from generation to generation. The elders will not forget. We inherit the keys to our homes, and the young will not forget.
6: This key symbolizes what Palestinians call the right of return. The idea that displacement was never meant to be permanent, even if return never came. But displacement is rarely carried out through force alone. It requires words to explain it, to justify it, and eventually to normalize it. Dalia Masri, Al Jazeera, Doha.
0: Still ahead on Al Jazeera, a new Ebola outbreak in Central Africa. The Democratic Republic of Congo and Uganda confirm related deaths. Football takes center stage at the Cannes Film Festival with two documentaries on the so-called beautiful game.
9: How can there be such a fundamental discrepancy on such a core issue?
10: Each side will stick to the deal only as long as it benefits that side.
11: This war did start in the middle of negotiations.
12: They need to agree on principles.
10: President Trump wants this to end. That's going to be very hard.
13: The top 1% is benefiting. The question is, who might have had some insider information?
14: Upfront tackles the big issues on Al Jazeera.

0: Watching Al Jazeera, a reminder of our top stories this hour. US President Donald Trump appears to have softened his policy on Iran having nuclear material. After his state visit to China, a close ally of Tehran, Trump said he was open to a deal that would suspend Iran's nuclear enrichment activities for 20 years. Israel and Lebanon have agreed to extend a ceasefire by 45 days to further enable further negotiations. State Department says the U.S. brokered negotiations will reconvene on June the 2nd. Israel says it's killed a top Hamas official in the Gaza Strip. The military claims it assassinated Azzedine Haddad, who they allege was one of the architects of the October 7th attack on Israel. Uganda has confirmed an Ebola outbreak after a patient died. The health ministry says the case came from the Democratic Republic of Congo, where 65 deaths have been recorded in Ituri province. Tests have so far confirmed at least four were caused by the virus. More than 240 suspected cases of the highly contagious virus have been reported. An earlier outbreak of Ebola was declared over in December. Chris Okemriga reports now from the capital, Kinshasa.
1: Well, authorities in Kinshasa are very concerned because this outbreak has happened in an active conflict zone. Ituri province has groups like the Cooperative for the Development of Congo, CODECO, the Zaire, and more recently the Allied Democratic Forces that have been attacking civilians in that area. And health workers are saying that this outbreak has been reported in two health zones that are very close to mining towns where hundreds of people are involved in mining gold. So there is a very, very serious issue about the spread of this disease to other areas. That part of Ituri shares a border with Uganda. And there's a lot of cross-border activity between these two countries. So they are very, very high fears. What we know is that the government has sent a team of health experts there. The World Health Organization also has its country representative and other scientists who are there to assess what needs to be done so that they can help the people in that area. And that area has been under a state of siege since 2021 because of the armed activity there. So there is a lot of fear that this disease might spread farther. The worst outbreak of Ebola happened in the DRC in 2018 and 2020, which also happened in North Kivu province, where there was a lot of rebel activity. So people are hoping that it does not, bring back the same kind of situation.
0: Now, Ebola is a severe and often fatal illness. The virus attacks the immune system and can damage organs. In severe cases, it can lead to blood loss and organ failure. Symptoms can appear within 3 weeks of exposure. They commonly include fever, fatigue, headache, and muscle pain. Ebola spreads through contact with the blood or bodily fluids of an infected person or animal. Ariel Kestens heads the Kinshasa delegation for the International Federation of Red Cross and Red Crescent Societies. He says authorities are focusing on preventing the virus from spreading.
2: The priority is containment. So one of the lessons, not only on that epidemic, but on the recent epidemic that we have had in the province of Kasai, is that the fastest we act, the closest we are to the community in the beginning, communicating trusted messages that the community can act, the faster the whole epidemic will be contained and hopefully declared over. So it's critical at this time to stop rumors, to convey prevention measures at the community level, and that must be done by actors that are trusted by the community so they can actually follow what being indicated and guided to make that happen. So containment at this stage is one of the key priorities. And of course, the second priority, not that much as a priority, but something that is going to happen is the mobilization of the entire public health system and also international aid to support and to reinforce the capacities of the local institutions that are working already in the field in the province of Ituri and the three health affected areas.
0: Russia says it's shot down 355 Ukrainian drones overnight. A drone attack killed four people in Ryazan, damaging residential buildings and industrial enterprise. One child was among the dead. Seven people are still hospitalized. Meanwhile, a series of Russian attacks on Ukraine killed at least 24 people in Kyiv on Thursday, including three children. The Ukrainian President Volodymyr Zelensky has visited the site of that Russian strike on the capital. He spoke to rescuers after a search operation which lasted more than 28 hours. He also announced a day of mourning for the people killed in Russia's attack on Thursday. Our correspondent Audrey McAlpin has more from Kyiv.
3: A day of mourning after 24 people are dead, three of them children, here in the capital. On Thursday morning, a Russian strike took down part of this nine-story building, burying dozens of people underneath it. The search and rescue efforts lasted over 28 hours trying to recover some of the bodies. Now, people here are waiting to see what the result might be, but the cleanup efforts are ongoing. Ukrainian President Volodymyr Zelensky visited this site this morning, saying it's important that the world doesn't forget the price Ukraine pays every single day. European leaders have also condemned the attack, calling up hypocrisy after a three-day ceasefire brokered by the United States ended just days before one of the largest attacks since the war began. Now, Ukrainian President Volodymyr Zelensky has also called for an increased amount of anti-ballistic missiles from his allies to prevent against future strikes like this one. Audrey McAlpine, Al Jazeera, Kyiv.
0: Russia and Ukraine have swapped 205 prisoners of war each on Friday. Moscow agreed to carry out a prisoner exchange with Kyiv as part of a three-day ceasefire brokered by U.S. President Donald Trump. Trump said last week that Russia and Ukraine would carry out a mutual swap of 1,000 prisoners. Most of the Ukrainian prisoners of war had been in Russian captivity since 2022, according to President Zelensky. The Labour Party has approved the Greater Manchester Mayor Andy Burnham's bid to return to Parliament through a by-election in northwest England. If he's successful, it could pave the way for him to challenge the embattled Prime Minister Keir Starmer for the top job. But his path to Parliament won't be easy. He needs to win the by-election in an area where the populist Reform UK Party is gaining popularity. Burnham is one of Labour's most influential regional figures. Many in the party believe he can turn around the party's fortunes. Escalating gang violence in Haiti has killed at least 78 people in recent days and displaced thousands from their homes. Here's Michael Apple.
4: A volley of gunfire rings out in Port-au-Prince. Days of fighting between rival gangs are pushing Haitians in parts of the capital out of their homes in search of safety. There's anger on the streets after years of insecurity. Gangs control about 90% of the capital. The violence began to spiral in 2021 after the president was assassinated.
5: Some 1.45 million people are internally displaced, and close to 6 million people, half of Haiti's population, are acutely food insecure.
4: Civilians are continually caught up in fighting. Many displaced people are at the mercy of the elements, forced to shelter on the streets.
6: During the shooting, I fled with the baby. I was fleeing with my husband. He went back to get some clothes, and they killed him inside the house. Today is the funeral. I have no one to call, no one to answer me. I have nobody left. It's just the baby and me now.
4: Last week, Doctors Without Borders evacuated its hospital in the northeast of the capital due to what it called extremely intense fighting between gangs. At one point, more than 800 people were sheltering from gunfire at their facility, with doctors having to treat dozens of gunshot wounds.
7: Doctors Without Borders remains concerned about the current situation and how it could evolve, particularly for populations directly affected and victimized by the ongoing clashes.
4: A UN peacekeeping mission to Haiti ended almost a decade ago, and It's been replaced by a new UN-backed multinational mission called the Gang Suppression Force. It is said to be making small gains in retaking parts of the capital, but escalating gang violence remains a threat to civilians in Haiti. And the Prime Minister has said it is not secure enough to hold presidential elections scheduled for August. Michael Apple, Al Jazeera.
0: Hundreds of Cubans have taken to the streets of Havana as the island suffers its worst power blackouts in decades. It's a direct result of the ongoing U.S. oil blockade meant to put political pressure on the island. Protesters burned barricades and banged pots overnight in several neighborhoods, angry over the daily power cuts. The government says fuel reserves have run dry, deepening an economic crisis already made worse by the loss of support from Venezuela, Cuba's main oil supplier. Well, Cuba's president has urged Washington to end its blockade on the entry of oil. Julia Dega explains.
8: Cuba says it's completely run out of oil reserves and that its national grid has again partially collapsed. Power cuts were already lasting up to 22 hours a day, and it's likely to plunge the country into longer and more frequent blackouts. These are satellite images showing nightlights in Cuba. The before images were taken in May of 2025. And if you compare them to this month, you can clearly see large parts of the country are much darker. The US has effectively blocked oil shipments to Cuba since January as part of a campaign to force political change. Its top suppliers, Venezuela and Mexico, have cut off exports after the US threatened them with tariffs. Only a single Russian-owned tanker has made it to Cuba since that blockade began. And it's estimated to have delivered 730,000 barrels of crude in late March, but that was nowhere near enough to cover the needs of roughly 10 million people. Citing Cuban health officials, the United Nations says more than 96,000 patients have had surgeries postponed because of power shortages, including 11,000 children. Doctors are struggling to treat people who need dialysis and newborns who rely on incubators. CIA Director John Ratcliffe has visited Havana for talks with senior officials, and it comes as the US has renewed an offer of $100 million in aid to Cuba, despite imposing a wave of new economic sanctions. But Cuba's president says instead of offering aid, the US should lift what he has described as a genocidal blockade.
0: At the Cannes Film Festival, football is sharing the spotlight with some of cinema's biggest names as documentaries about the sport make their debut. Natasha Butler reports from Cannes.
9: That feeling that you're being part of something that goes beyond sport. An infinite match.
10: The 1986 World Cup quarter-final between England and Argentina has become the stuff of sporting legend. Now the history behind the famous clash is explored in a documentary premiering at the Cannes Film Festival. It's made by two Argentinian directors.
11: The film is about football, it's about politics, it's about conflict, but also it's about humanity and what brings us together. And for us, it was like very important that it was like, even though we're Argentinians, to tell the story of this match, which is by far the most iconic in football ever history.
10: Former England and Argentina players reminisce about the game, and Argentina stars Diego Maradona's now infamous Hand of God goal.
12: I could not believe that he hadn't blown his whistle. How did the referee not see it? How has that happened?
10: Franco says the film includes a newly discovered archive.
13: Of course, the two goals are so famous, the Hand of God and the goal of the century. But there are other bits of the match that wasn't as famous as that, and they're really amazing and relevant.
14: The World Cup coming up, who's going to win?
13: Hopefully, yes. I don't know Argentina, but I don't know.
11: I was just saying, I think it's going to be an unexpected thing going on towards the end. Maybe it's a country that we never heard of, or maybe I'm just saying that because I don't want to jinx it.
15: Football is getting top billing in Cannes this year with another documentary on the so-called beautiful game premiering at the festival.
10: British duo David Trihorn and Ben Nicholas directed Cantona, a deep dive into French star striker Eric

0: Cantona's Manchester United career and relationship with legendary manager Alex Ferguson.
1: I was protected and well protected by Alex Ferguson. We loved him and we respected him.
0: From the pitch to the big screen, stories of some of football's most poignant moments are likely to resonate with audiences long after the final whistle. Natasha Butler, Al Jazeera, Cannes.
2: OK, you're up to date. 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The address is aljazeera.com. Do check it out. Our coverage of the war between the US, Israel and Iran continues after Upfront, coming up next.

0: Why has a New York Times article about sexual violence by Israeli soldiers and settlers grabbed the headlines when human rights groups have documented abuse for years? That conversation's coming up. But first, Spain has emerged as one of Europe's sharpest critics of US foreign policy under Trump, renewing calls for a European army and greater independence from Washington. But with deep security and economic ties between the two countries, can Spain really afford confrontation with the US? I'll ask this week's headliner, Spanish Foreign Minister José Manuel Álvarez. Foreign Minister José Manuel Álvarez, thank you for joining me on Upfront.
1: Thank you.
0: This week, you reiterated your government's call for the European Union to establish its own standing army, saying that Europe must reduce its dependence on the United States. Why do you believe this is important right now?
1: There are two things. First, we continue believing in the transatlantic relationship, and we continue believing that transatlantic security is better guaranteed by NATO. But we see that from the other side of the Atlantic, the American administration has new ideas about the transatlantic relationship when it comes to trade with tariffs and when it comes to security, and they invite us to take more care, to take more of the burden of our own security. And therefore, we must make sure that the deterrence that our citizens need, it's more in our hands. Plus, we see the war in Europe, with the war in Ukraine going on after 5 years. The war is spreading all over in the Middle East, countries that substitute foreign policy by the policy of war. For all those reasons, to continue guaranteeing the same level of security to our citizens, we must develop our own capacities, and therefore we must develop also a European army, because many times the threat is at a European scale, and that doesn't mean undermining NATO. Having a strong European army doesn't go against NATO. On the contrary, it reinforces.
0: So let's talk about some differences between yourselves and Washington. Spain has denied the U.S. access to joint military bases to attack Iran and, in fact, closed its airspace to U.S. planes involved in this particular war. Predictably, President Donald Trump reacted angrily and he threatened to cut trade and is now saying he'll probably pull U.S. troops from Spanish soil. He used another angry term, saying that Spain is absolutely horrible. So let's talk about that. Is Spain prepared for a full U.S. military withdrawal, and what does it mean for your national security?
1: First, on the basis, there is a bilateral treaty between Spain and the United States that established the framework under which those bases that are of Spanish sovereignty can be used by the United States. Very early in the treaty, they say that they must operate in full compliance with international law and the United Nations Charter. So it's very clear when they can be used and when they cannot be used. Secondly, we have channels of communication stated in the treaty when it comes to security, and they are all operational and they are working without any problem. When it comes to trade, we have a single policy in European Union. It's under the Commission, because we have one

single market. So there is no possibility of establishing national measures. It goes with all European Union, and we have, and we show all solidarity like Spain has done with other countries, with Denmark, for instance, not so far ago. We believe in the transatlantic relation. We believe that transatlantic relation has guaranteed security and prosperity for both of us, Europeans and Americans.

0: not to substitute the United States, but to have a wider choice of partners like we are doing already with Mercosur or with India or with Australia when it comes to trade, and once again to move forward in better integrate our industries of defense and building that European army.
1: Okay, you're saying not to replace the United States, but the reality is that your government has faced some tension, some unpopularity at home, especially on the economic front, the cost of living being high. So Spain and US do remain tied economically. Can Spain really afford a dispute with the US right now, even if it means that you are strengthening ties with other partners? The US may read that differently. Can you afford that?
0: We don't want disputes with the United States. We are not looking for that. We haven't changed. We continue committed to the transatlantic relation, but we continue committed also to the United Nations Charter, to multilateralism, to European values, to the respect of international law. We are where we have always been there. Our economy today is one of the highest growth rate in Europe and in the world. And we are having a growth that is much higher than, for instance, Germany and France. We have a record of employment, a historical peak of 22 million employees right now in Spain. We are curbing, at the same time, deficit and debt. So we show that we can have a policy of redistribution and continue being really an engine of economic growth in Europe, being really, really at the top and as leaders of that economic growth.
1: I really want to ask you about a leaked Pentagon document suggesting Washington was floating the idea of suspending Spain from NATO. Your prime minister has indeed downplayed this. I want to know how seriously do you take these threats, and what would be your message to the United States?
0: There is no any indication in that sense. Nothing has come either here or in the headquarters of NATO. And we are a fundamental, indispensable ally to the organization. We have a historical deployment, almost 4,000 soldiers in the eastern flank. Our airplanes guarantee the air security of the Baltics. We are in the mission of NATO in Iraq. There is a Patriot battery guaranteeing the security of Turkey. So we are a key element of NATO.
1: So here we are. You are marking 40 years inside the European Union. The geopolitical landscape is changing. There's a lot of tension in the air, wars as well. But going to the EU, it was built on the promise of collective cooperation, collective security. If the US is no longer a reliable ally or a predictable ally at best, what does Europe look like in the next 40 years? And what do you see as Spain's role in that EU?
0: Europe is definitely a success story. All the countries that we belong to the European Union today, we are more prosperous, more democratic, more stable than we were before joining EU. That's why so many countries are knocking at our door and they want to join. We have huge accomplishment, the single market, the single currency, the Schengen free movement area. So we have to continue advancing in that sense. And Spain, as we have been for these 40 years, because we are a country that has never gone into the Euroscepticism, we will continue being a real engine, a real leader of that movement of more integration.
1: Let's talk a little bit about Spain's position on Israel. You have been one of the most vocal critics of Israel's genocide on Gaza. In fact, your prime minister is very vociferous and clear in calling it a genocide. You recently withdrew your ambassador from Israel. You also approved a bill that would introduce an embargo against Israel, which includes banning the sale of weapons, tech, and military equipment. Why has Spain taken such a bold and strong stance against Israel compared to your counterparts in the EU, including Hungary and Germany? And has that created any tensions at all between yourselves and your EU allies?

0: First, we have done it because of justice. It's justice, for instance, for the Palestinian people that they have tried to hope to their own statehood, to have peace. It's also because we stand with a coherent foreign policy that says the same thing for the same reasons and the same objective in Ukraine, for instance, or in the Middle East. We want the respect of international law. We think that civilians, hospitals, places of prayer cannot be targeted by another army. When it comes to Lebanon, territorial integrity and sovereignty of that country must be respected. Every country in the world must obey by the International Court of Justice decision, Israel included. And also because of pure humanity, the values of solidarity and humanity of the Spanish people. When we see the images coming from Gaza, from South Lebanon, it's really appalling, it's outrageous, it's a shame in the conscience of humanity. Exactly like when we say the images of the civilian in Ukraine. So for those reasons, we have decided to act like that. We acknowledge the right of Israel to have its own state, of course, in peace and security, but exactly the same right has the Palestinian people or the Lebanese people, for instance. We cannot accept that the only way that Israel has to relate with its Middle Eastern neighbor is through war and violence. There must be a peaceful coexistence. I would say that in Europe, basically, everyone obeys and accepts international law, United Nations Charter principle, and therefore our position is not that strange. No, I wouldn't say there is tension. Of course, there are countries that don't dare to say what we say, but I always tell them that what I'm calling for is just the enforcement of the European values, of international law, things that are at the very bottom, at the basis of the European project. Mm-hmm.
1: You mentioned various conflicts, not just Gaza, you mentioned Lebanon, you mentioned Ukraine. But I do wonder, though, has this harmed, this inconsistency, has this harmed the credibility of the European Union?
0: We tried as much as we can to prevent that from happening. And foreign policy, it's all about credibility. And what the rest of the world expects from Europe is that we stand for the same values, that we stand for the defense of civilian population, for the defense of international law, to uphold human rights in front of anyone. It doesn't matter how powerful they are. There are not two standards. This is what Europe is all about. That's what people expect from us when I talk with colleagues from other continents in the world. And certainly the voice of Spain always goes in that sense.
1: So I remember last year during the UN General Assembly, the 80th UN General Assembly, Israeli Prime Minister Benjamin Netanyahu avoided Spanish airspace, reportedly avoided Spanish airspace. It was widely reported. Spain has said that if this was the case, it would execute the International Criminal Court's arrest warrants against him. So I wonder, hypothetically, if Netanyahu were to enter Spanish airspace, would your government move to arrest him?
0: Spain will always fully comply with international law and with international justice.
1: Thank you very much for talking to us here on Upfront. Foreign Minister José Manuel Álvarez, thank you.
0: Thank you.
1: A New York Times article published this week has received widespread attention for detailing the sexual abuse and rape of Palestinians by Israeli security forces and settlers. It even triggered a lawsuit threat from Benjamin Netanyahu. But why has this reporting garnered so much attention when abuses have been long documented by observers and human rights groups? And will renewed scrutiny on sexual violence against Palestinians lead to any accountability? Well, joining me to discuss this is Francesca Albanese, the United Nations Special Rapporteur on Palestine, who also released a report on this very issue just a few months ago. Francesca, a pleasure to have you on Upfront.

0: Welcome.
1: Thank you very much.
0: So recently, the New York Times published this much talked about op-ed describing systemic and ongoing rape and sexual abuse of Palestinian men, women and children by settlers, Israeli soldiers and prison guards. What do you make of the attention that this particular op-ed is receiving, given that there have been previous reports by human rights organizations, including yours, that was published a few months ago?
1: Yes, look, I'm still trying to figure out why and what in this report triggered so much attention, while in fact sexual abuse, including rape, has been reported for longer than 1 year. As I've said publicly, in February 2024, I dealt with the first cases of women from Gaza who had been detained by the Israeli army and reported severe forms of sexual abuse. I even gave an interview, a lengthy interview to the New York Times, and nothing followed. Then there has been a report issued by UNRWA detailing torture, including sexual abuse. And then Adamir, PCHR, B'Tselem, Israeli organizations like B'Tselem, Physician for Human Rights. And I even presented a month and a half ago, a report about torture in the context of genocide. Before that, the UN Committee Against Torture issued a report concluding, after examining states' practices in Israel, that torture is a state policy. And the UN Commission on Israel-Palestine concluded that torture was systematic, widespread, and amounted to genocide, to an act of genocide. So I don't know why the New York Times is more worthy than all other reports and the voice and the findings of established human rights monitors.
0: Well, be that as it may, the fact is it is receiving this scrutiny and attention. Now that it's out there and everybody's talking about it, do you expect, are you hopeful that there'll now be some accountability?
1: There must be. Look, there are new phenomena that we are observing, we in the human rights arena. For example, sexual abuse is being used by settlers and soldiers in the West Bank in order to trigger forced displacement. It's shocking because similar practices in villages and against civilians date back to the period when Israel was established, where there were, in fact, instances of rape and Israel of instances of sexual abuse. But again, I do not see how we can have accountability without the political will to even look at what Israel is doing in its totality. We need to look at the totality of crimes that Israel is accused of committing against the Palestinians in the totality of the territory that Israel has decided is for land grab and ethnic cleansing of Palestinians.
0: I mentioned earlier that Israel is hitting back. I mean, a day after Nicholas Kristof's op-ed, the New York Times itself published another article detailing sexual abuse committed by Hamas against Israelis. And this was picked up almost immediately by major news outlets worldwide, despite criticism that the report on which this article was based on had not been made public and could not be independently verified. It's not the first time that these type of allegations are made and they go back and forth. Is there a double standard here, I wonder, in terms of how allegations get published and who gets believed and who doesn't?
1: Absolutely. I keep on quoting Judith Butler's concept of grievability. There are deaths and there are crimes that are more grievable or more punishable than others. And the level of dehumanization that I've seen myself, the dehumanization of the Palestinians, is something unbelievable. And it's not just something that is practiced by Israeli authorities or in the Israeli media. It's something that it's emphasized and it's amplified by Western media. I'm right now in the process of investigating the role of media particularly Western media, in amplifying genocidal rhetoric. And again, the common trait is the dehumanization of the Palestinians. So of course, double standards are there. There have always been double standards. But today, double standards are happening against the background of a genocide. And so there is a level of accountability that must be pursued, including among media outlets.
0: Well, the Prime Minister of Israel is saying that they will sue the author and the New York Times for defamation. In fact, Benjamin Netanyahu said the New York Times and Christoph are perpetuating, I quote, a blood libel about rape and that Israel will not be silent. What do you make of this?
1: First of all, I would like to recall that Benjamin Netanyahu is wanted by the ICC. So the only place from which he should be speaking is The Hague at the moment. The reason why this doesn't happen is because there is a level of complicity and a level of impunity that is beyond words can say. The other thing is that I've read about this journalist, and it seems a very well-established one, someone with a very strong background. But the other thing is that, frankly, I don't find his article particularly groundbreaking. I have several issues with this article itself because it dehistoricizes, decontextualizes the very facts and the very crimes that he's reporting. So, what Benjamin Netanyahu is responding to, it's the damage that this article makes to him in the U.S. constituencies that Netanyahu needs to survive politically.
0: We spoke about Israeli authorities, the soldiers, the prison guards, and mentioned the settlers. But I want to ask a question about Israeli society in general. In 2024, there was a chilling leaked footage of Israeli soldiers from a detention center sexually assaulting a Palestinian detainee. We all saw them surrounding him and he was sexually assaulted. The soldiers' arrests prompted the ire of a section of Israeli society. They actually stormed the prison in protest against the actual arrest, not the sexual assault. Charges against the five soldiers were dropped. They were all over Israeli media, celebrated as celebrities. Even Benjamin Netanyahu called them heroes. And they've reportedly been reinstated. What does that tell us about Israeli society?
1: I'm glad you asked this question because I dedicated an entire section of my report to torture and genocide, which I was referring to, that I presented in March 2026 to the Human Rights Council, to the right to torture Palestinians that seems to be claimed in a number of segments of the Israeli society. This is not something that can be reconducted to a few rotten apples in the army. I've collected 300 testimonies, directly or indirectly, meaning through submissions or through reports produced by human rights organizations in Israel and the occupied Palestinian territory. And I can tell you, the support for the right to rape is widespread among other officials in the army. Have you ever seen a parliament celebrating with champagne the institution of the death penalty? And then the parliament has supported debates discussing the right to rape Palestinians. They call them Nukba, but doesn't matter. They are Palestinians. The testimonies I've collected are all from civilians. So we are not even talking of people who had been captured in combat, and not that anything would give the justification or the alibi to rape them. But we are talking of a profound dehumanization of civilians that exist, including in the public domain. There are media who have celebrated the rape of Palestinians, and there has been very little response, very little shock in large segments of the Israeli societies. So there is something really sickening about that. And again, I think that we need to approach this situation with wisdom and compassion, because clearly there is, including among Israelis, an unhealed trauma But eventually, how we move forward is through accountability.
0: Francesca Albanese, thank you for joining us on Upfront.
1: Thank you.
0: Well, that's our show, folks. Upfront, we'll be back next week. Goodbye.

0: The latest news.
1: They are saying that we have full rights to control this strategic waterway and it's no longer considered an international waterway.
0: And in-depth reports.
2: The U.S. naval blockage has put a certain amount of negative impact on Iran's import. But added to that are soaring costs of production and high inflation.
0: From the heart of the story.
3: Iraqi territory may have already been used as part of a covert military front, exposing major gaps in regional security.
4: When the U.S. forces captured Venezuelan President Nicolas Maduro, his supporters took to the streets amidst a wave of uncertainty. Through the eyes of a political street artist, social volunteers, and with rare access to a militia sworn to protect the country's revolutionary values, People in Power explores how they are adapting with their president still in U.S. custody. After Maduro, on Al Jazeera.
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0: Hearing the facts.
6: They don't have enough water or food. 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
0: Asking questions.
7: Who holds the leverage here? Who's more dependent on whom?
0: Reporting from the action.
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0: With the latest global news and insightful documentaries, Al Jazeera's teams across the world bring you closer to the heart of the story.

0: Hello, everybody. I'm Rashad Salamat. This is the NewsHour live from Doha. Coming up in the next 60 minutes, Lebanon and Israel agree to extend a ceasefire for 45 days, even as Israeli strikes kill 11 people in southern Lebanon.
1: We talked about Taiwan, we talked about Ramallah, and I think we have a very good understanding on both.
0: Deals, but few details. Donald Trump says his visit to China has been fantastic, but there have been no major announcements. Israel says it's assassinated the head of Hamas's armed wing inside Gaza. At least 7 people are killed in the attack. Plus,
2: this camp is likely to get more and more congested. And for those out in the open, the situation is going to get more and more risky.
0: In Sudan's Blue Nile state, displacement camps are growing, and so are fears that the rainy season will worsen a humanitarian catastrophe.
3: And later, aliens and UFOs. Is Donald Trump's decision to release one secret data a win for government transparency, or does it just leave more questions than answers? That's later this hour on This Is America.
0: Israel and Lebanon have agreed to extend a ceasefire by an additional 45 days. It comes on a day that Israeli strikes killed 11 people in the south of the country. The deal was struck on day 2 of talks between Lebanese and Israeli officials in Washington, D.C. The ceasefire was due to come to an end on Sunday. At least 657 people have been killed by Israeli strikes in Lebanon since the ceasefire began on the 16th of April. Now, in a moment, we'll hear from Obeida Hitto, who's in Tyre in southern Lebanon. But first, Manuel Rapallo reports from Washington, where the talks were held.
4: The main diplomatic objective here was to prevent the situation along the Israeli-Lebanese border from spiraling back into an open, broader conflict. This is something that, despite the ceasefire that began in April, there have still been cross-border strikes, there have still been fatalities that have been taking place on an almost daily basis.

0: basis. So at least from a U.S. diplomatic point of view, there has been a sense of urgency to de-escalate, a sense of urgency to bring that situation under control. There's an important note to highlight here, which is the fact that Hezbollah has not been a part of these talks. The group, in fact, has rejected outright any sort of framework that could result from these negotiations. So there's still questions over how any sort of agreement that could result from these talks would be enforced. Now, beyond that, there is a mood of optimism. There is a sense from diplomats that a lot was attained. And again, from the perspective of U.S. diplomats, the point of this was to create a space for good faith negotiations, and there will be more space for those dialogues to continue later this month and early in June.
1: I think people here are going to receive the news of this extension with a grain of salt. As we speak, there is a Israeli drone above the city of Tyre that's following about an hour and a half or 2 hours ago, Israel issuing evacuation orders for two buildings here inside the city, asking people to leave at least 300 meters away from those specific buildings. And what's resulted is what you're seeing here are these cars lined up very close to the coastline here, but they're not on vacation. These people are here because they've left their neighborhoods after Israel warned that they were going to be striking these specific buildings. They were released on maps and some instructions in Arabic. Following that, we've seen at least two strikes here in the city of Tyre just moments before coming to air with you. I think people here are very frustrated that even though this statement released by the U.S. State Department says that there's going to be an extension of the cessation of hostilities for 45 days, but that doesn't mean that people are going to be safe, that they're going to be able to go back about with their daily lives and return to any sense of normalcy.
2: Rania Kisar is the director of research at the American Center for Levant Studies, and she joins us now from Washington, D.C. So we had a ceasefire which has been extended for 45 days here, Rania. I mean, since April the 16th, when this current ceasefire started, over 650 Lebanese people have been killed. Now, question is, ceasefire, what ceasefire?
3: Well, the 45-day extension ceasefire is significant because it shows that all parties still have value in containing escalation and keeping diplomatic channels open. However, this should not be mistaken for a stable or lasting resolution. What we are seeing is a fragile containment framework operating alongside continued military pressure on the ground. The central issue is no longer whether the parties can sit at the negotiating table. The deeper challenge is whether any understanding reached in Washington can actually be implemented inside Lebanon. Israel continues to prioritize long-term security guarantees and restrictions on Hezbollah's military capabilities near the border, while Lebanon emphasizes sovereignty, reconstruction, the return of displaced populations, and an end to continued strikes and territorial pressure. This is creating what could be described as an implementation gap. Diplomatically, these appear to be momentum. Politically and operationally on the ground, however, the realities remain far more complicated. Hezbollah remains a central actor in southern Lebanon, and the absence of full political consensus inside Lebanon complicates enforcement of any long-term arrangement. At this stage, the ceasefire extension reduces the immediate risk of broader regional escalation, but it does not yet resolve the underlying structural disputes driving the conflict.
2: Well, the negotiations
3: are therefore best understood as a process of managing escalation rather than achieving a comprehensive resolution.
2: So, you know, without a credible enforcement structure, and also sustained pressure from Washington on the main regional actors here, we're just delaying a further escalation rather than preventing it, surely.
3: I completely agree with you, Rashad. I think that there should be an international guarantor, such as the United States and possibly France, where both countries can be the interlocutors between both parties, so a peace implementation process can actually take effect. Without an international guarantor, it might be a little bit challenging for both sides to go through with this ceasefire agreement. Nonetheless, we should not call it a failure, and it should not be considered a collapse yet.
2: I mean, you have these talks between the Lebanese and the Israelis, but the main protagonists here is Hezbollah, and they're not at the negotiating table, and that's a big, big problem.
3: Yes, there is a big problem in communications between the Lebanese administration itself. We are seeing that possibly the parliamentary speaker, Mr. Nabih Bury, is maybe facing some challenges in getting Hezbollah to disarm completely. We are also seeing that the Lebanese government is also facing some challenges with getting Hezbollah to abstain from launching more attacks against Israel. So we think here in Washington, D.C., that the major role is really more in Lebanon, on the Lebanese administration, to get the Hezbollah militia to completely and fully disarm. Without Hezbollah fully and absolutely disarming, I don't see a possibility for a longer ceasefire agreement.
2: Well, exactly.
3: Israel and Lebanon.
2: And with a country which is in such economic dire straits and a very underfunded army, how do they do that? How do they disarm Hezbollah?
3: Well, it would have to be done through communications, internal relations between the Lebanese administration, between the Lebanese social society, possibly the civil society organizations. It has got to happen. The Lebanese have a duty and an opportunity to save their country from further war. All it takes is for Hezbollah to fully and completely disarm. The Israelis have got to receive sure guarantees that their country is going to be secure from the Lebanese borders. Without the Hezbollah disarming, the Israelis are going to continue to launch defensive attacks on Lebanon, which is counterproductive for all the Lebanese.
2: Rania, thank you so much. Rania Kisar is a research director at the American Center for Levant Studies. The Iran war and Taiwan were top of mind during U.S. President Donald Trump's state visit to China. Despite 2 days of high-level meetings, no major announcement were made after talks between Trump and President Xi Jinping. On Taiwan, Trump said that he has not decided whether to go ahead with arms sales to the island. He added that Xi doesn't want to see a fight for independence because it, quote, would be a very strong confrontation.
4: On Taiwan, he feels very strongly. I made no commitment either way. We'll see what happens.
5: What about the arms sales to Taiwan?
4: I'll make a determination over the next fairly short period.
6: So you're not necessarily going to go ahead. It was your proposal.
4: I'm going to make a determination. I'm going to see. I have to speak to the person that right now is, you know who he is, that's running Taiwan.
2: And as talks to end the Iran war stall, Trump says Xi also agreed that Tehran cannot have a nuclear weapon. But the U.S. president appears to have softened his policy on Iran having nuclear material. Trump says he's open to a deal that would suspend Iran's nuclear enrichment activities for 20 years.
4: They have fully agreed no nuclear, and if they have any nuclear of any form, I don't read the rest of
6: them. So 20 years is not enough for you? It's got to be a permanent...
4: No, 20 years is enough. But the level of guarantee from them is not enough. In other words, it's got to be a real 20 years.
2: Scott Uhlinger is a former senior CIA officer and foreign policy analyst who joins us now from Philadelphia. Scott, thank you so much for joining us. What's your verdict of this summit?
7: I think this summit is certainly interesting. Both sides, I think, conducted sort of a charm offensive, but I think it's becoming a little clear that there wasn't quite the progress that perhaps both sides had hoped.
2: Well, indeed. I mean, what progress was there, actually? Was this part one, and we have part two in Washington, D.C. later this year?
7: I think that that is a possibility. That's why, for example, President Trump is sort of treading lightly on the subject of Taiwan rearmament, because I think he's holding that as a bargaining chip, ensuring that Xi basically applies pressure to Iran to compromise in that war. So I think, both sides wanted to put a good face on this. And I think Xi himself, his administration is a little under fire. They've had a bad couple of years. China or Japan is a closer ally than ever of the United States. It's rearming. And so Xi is sort of feeling that. And hence, that's why you saw the real charm offensive on President Trump as he entered the country, which was relatively unprecedented in recent history.
2: Well, was this really more about money as much as it was about geopolitics, this visit?
7: Yes, I think it was. Certainly, President Trump showed that he basically believes in wielding, you know, corporate power as part of his diplomatic offensive, because he had representatives from the AI industry, semiconductor industry, U.S. manufacturing, supply chain. He had a lot of heavy hitters with him business-wise. And I think that was to dangle in front of the Chinese the prospect of improved trade relations, which is coming at a very important point, because right now, Beijing's economic situation is not as good as they would like it to be. There is more than $3 trillion in bad debt in Chinese banks. And recently, Alibaba reported the first loss in 5 years. And so that's indicating, you know, e-commerce in China is not going as well as predicted. And plus, China is also facing great demographic problems, institutional problems, increased dissatisfaction with Xi. So Xi definitely wanted to make it, put a good face on it and get along with Trump very well. And certainly Trump wanted to do the same. President Trump has shown that he's quite good at the diplomacy involved in meeting with authoritarian leaders. However, the talk is one thing, but we'll actually see what physical, you know, improvements in relations come as a result of this summit.
2: Yeah, I mean, Alibaba's operating losses are one thing, but actually e-commerce is thriving in China, many people have said. So the thing is, with all those economic issues that the country's facing, why turn up with such a massive business delegation?
7: Well, President Trump, I think, was using this as a tool, you know, to dangle in front of Xi the prospect of increased cooperation in different fields, because clearly, you know, what we've seen over the past 10 years is China was predicted to overtake the U.S. in GDP, et cetera. And that is not simply not going to happen. China is falling farther and farther behind. There has been a great decrease in the amount of foreign investment in China as Xi has taken the country in more of an authoritarian direction. The Chinese, Xi certainly knows this and is interested in obviously getting access to more Western semiconductors, et cetera. So the prospects of any trade agreement with, for instance, technology sharing has a great attraction to him. But we've yet to see any announcement that there was any breakthrough made on that front.
2: Yeah, I mean, the thing is, we were expecting the Americans to push for more access for China's rare earths, greater purchases of U.S. goods from China here as well, and progress on fentanyl cooperation. We don't seem to have heard anything on that. We seem to have got a big deal for Boeing of 200 aircraft, but that's something which was actually less than anticipated even.
7: Right. And the other thing to keep in mind is, frankly, in the past, these summits have actually not produced a lot of good results. You know, the Chinese Communist regime regularly goes back on its agreements. There was an agreement concluded with President Trump at the end of his administration, a commitment to buying a certain amount of U.S. imports. And basically, once the Biden administration came in, China decided to just basically not follow the treaty and only fulfill 40% of its orders. Plus, we have the very sordid history of China's assumption of Hong Kong in 1997, where it absolutely abrogated that agreement. So even when you do have an agreement signed with China, the communist regimes have not proven themselves to be very reliable partners.
2: Scott, ultimately, is the truth here that both sides kind of need each other enough to avoid a rupture, but they have such deep distrust ultimately that they can never really realistically build a partnership?
7: Well, I think that there is some truth to that. But there's one thing you should make clear is that in the real world, China needs the U.S.

0: The U.S. does not need China for anything it produces, except perhaps for rare earth metals. And President Trump's a prime drive of his foreign policy is to ensure that countries like China, which are, borderline competitors or worse, are not the primary suppliers of some of America's strategic materials. So as time goes on, China's rule or control over anything that the United States needs is going to be chipped away and reduced.
1: Scott, thank you so much. Scott Uhlinger there, former senior CIA officer and foreign policy analyst. Thank you.
0: Thank you.
1: Now, the Israeli army says it has assassinated a senior Hamas official in the Gaza Strip. It says the attack targeted Izzeddin Haddad, claiming he was one of the architects of the October 7th attack on Israel. The strikes happened in the Al-Rimal neighborhood west of Gaza City. 7 people were killed in the strike and 50 others injured. That attack does come on the same day Palestinians are commemorating 78 years since the Nakba, or the catastrophe as it's known in Arabic, the mass displacement that accompanied the creation of Israel. And as Nour Odeh reports for Palestinians, displacement, destruction and loss remain an ongoing reality.
2: An Israeli soldier films himself looking over the ruins of Beit Hanun in Gaza while driving a D9 bulldozer, then wishes his followers a peaceful evening. Erasing the enemy as a path to security is a doctrine that Israel has embraced politically, militarily, and ideologically, summarized in this song aired by the Israeli public broadcaster. In the occupied West Bank, demolitions and land grabs are relentless. The Israeli army has forcibly emptied and gutted 3 refugee camps, while tens of thousands of Palestinians have been forced to flee their homes from settler and military attacks. A reality that repeats the echoes of the Nakba or catastrophe, when 78 years ago, Israel was created by the methodical forced uprooting of the majority of Palestinians. Hundreds of their villages were then erased, while others stand in ruins as a reminder to Nakba survivors and their descendants of what was erased and denied. In Lebanon, Israeli government officials are also threatening systematic destruction.
3: We ordered faster destruction of homes in Lebanese border villages to eliminate threats to Israeli communities following the Beit Hanun and Rafah model in Gaza.
2: Orders carried out by D9 bulldozers or large explosions that have displaced more than 1 million Lebanese civilians since early March. While in the occupied Syrian Golan Heights, Israeli takeover is done by the army and hundreds of millions of dollars to fund illegal settlement expansion. For many in the region, the Nakba lives on, not just in the memory and reality of the Palestinians, Lebanese, and Syrians.
4: We will settle Gaza. We will settle Lebanon. We will settle the entire promised land. Thank you very much.
2: It lives on as doctrine. Nour Odeh, Al Jazeera.
1: The UN Security Council has held its mandated monthly meeting on the situation in Syria. UN officials say violence has decreased and humanitarian access has improved. But funding shortages and rising global costs threaten to undermine progress. Gabriel Elizondo reports from UN headquarters in New York.
5: Since Israel began its bombardment in early March, more than 390,000 people have crossed from Lebanon into Syria. The UN says 90,000 have made the journey in the past month alone. Most were forced to flee under Bashar al-Assad. Syrians started going home after his regime fell in December 2024. And more are returning as the country stabilizes. But during a briefing to the UN Security Council,
6: thank you, Mr. President.
5: Tom Fletcher, the UN's head of global humanitarian efforts, said as more Syrians go back to their homeland to rebuild their lives, more funding will be needed to support them. But right now, it has only 16% of the $2.9 billion it needs for this year. And it's to support 15 million people, many of them children, who need aid.
6: Current funding levels mean we will only reach about half of those in need. Large-scale returns to Syria are a very positive sign of change, but they are also increasing pressure on already limited services.

0: housing, livelihoods, and infrastructure.
1: Just this week, the World Food Program was forced to reduce emergency food assistance for Syria by 50%. It also had to stop its nationwide bread subsidy program that has supported millions of people every week. Syria's envoy called for support from the international community.
2: We call on the world not to write our story for us, but to be supportive partners in a justice that is achieved, in a stability that is strengthened, in a dignity that is protected, and in a prosperity that is built.
3: The closure of the Strait of Hormuz is impacting so many countries around the world right now, including Syria. Fletcher told the council that because of the closure, it's meant higher food and fuel prices that is having an immediate effect on Syrian communities desperately in need. Gabriel Zondo, Al Jazeera, the United Nations in New York.
4: The war in Sudan is forcing thousands more people to flee as fighting spreads into the southeastern part of Blue Nile State. Nearly 50,000 people have been displaced in the latest wave of violence. Heba Morgan reports from a camp in Damazin.
5: It's the start of the rainy season here in Blue Nile region in the southeastern part of Sudan. And for the thousands of people displaced in camps like this one, known as El Karama in the capital Damazin, it means worsening humanitarian conditions. Now, displaced people in this camp tell us that the situation here is quite catastrophic to begin with. They say they don't have access to enough water and that shelter and food is an issue. Many of those people in this camp are newly arrived displaced people escaping fighting from the southern part of the Blue Nile region as the conflict between the Sudanese army and the rapid support forces expands. The United Nations says more than 50,000 people have been displaced between April and May. The expanding conflict means more and more people continue to be displaced. While many of them are in shelters or in camps like this, even if they don't have proper shelters, thousands of others are in informal shelters and out in the open as they continue to be displaced. The displacement crisis in Sudan has been termed as the worst displacement crisis in the world. And for the people suffering that displacement, as the rainy season approaches, it also means that the humanitarian situation will become dire. People here in the camp say that they lack access to clean water, that they also lack access to proper sanitation, and they're worried that as the rains increases, they will be at risk of waterborne diseases. Now, the conflict is likely to displace more people, so this camp is likely to get more and more congested. And for those out in the open, the situation is going to get more and more risky. Heba Morgan, Al Jazeera, at Damazin, Blue Nile State.
4: Protesters are accusing the Eurovision Song Contest of normalizing war crimes. They've gathered at a rally in Vienna to protest against Israel's inclusion, staging a concert of their own. Charlie Anger reports from the Austrian capital.
6: This is the sound of a backlash to Eurovision. A stage in Vienna, not for power ballads, but for protest songs. And an audience angry that Eurovision is giving Israel the stage while it continues to wage war on Gaza.
7: Sanction Israel and drop Israel, like you did with Russia, for example, because Russia was kicked out of every cultural and sportive event immediately after 2 weeks. And Israel is committing a genocide for 2.5 years and not being kicked out.
6: The Eurovision Song Contest drew 166 million viewers in 2025. But five countries have not sent acts this year in protest, including Spain, a major funder. Prime Minister Pedro Sanchez said, "We will not be in Vienna, but we do so with the conviction that we are on the right side of history."
8: When states fail and institutions are silent or do nothing, they become complicit in, you know, the complicity in genocide. They become part of this whole system.
6: The European Broadcasting Union insists the competition is non-political. Israel's singer Noah Betan will perform in the final, and this city is braced for a protest of thousands. Eurovision's challenge isn't just these events, it's holding together a global audience divided by its actions. Charlie Angela, Al Jazeera, Vienna.
4: Still ahead on Al Jazeera, we're going to head to Washington for our regular segment from there. This is America, with my colleagues Cyril Vanier and Richard Gaisford. President Trump said the whole civilization will die tonight, never to be brought back again.
9: Iranians form human chains at bridges and power plants to protect infrastructure that Trump has threatened to target.
10: The deadline is just over an hour or so away from now, and Israel seems to be ready to go.
11: The level of anxiety around the region was extraordinary in the last few hours.
9: We understand that Donald Trump has agreed to suspend bombing.
12: Israel has said Lebanon is not included in the two-week truce between the U.S. and Iran.
11: Donald Trump was the only man who could defuse it, because he's the one who lit the fuse in the first place.
13: After decades of progress on nuclear arms control, a new battle for supremacy has begun.
14: 89 seconds to midnight.
15: China is developing a nuclear triad capability.
16: Why are we doing this? Have we lost our minds?
13: Justified through politics, fast-tracked for profit, fueled by corporations with far-reaching influence.
17: A nuke is a nuke. You risk going up the escalation ladder and stumbling into all-out nuclear war.
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23: My name is Cyril Vanier, and I'm a presenter at Al Jazeera. I've always admired Al Jazeera's focus on people and the stories that need to be told. And we manage here to tell the politics and the big power plays, but we never forget that at the end of the day, it's about people, and it's about the people who are on the front line of those political decisions and who will suffer the consequences or will have to deal with the consequences. That's what we do very well here, and those are the headlines that really define Al Jazeera.

0: This is Al Jazeera, a reminder of our top stories. Israel and Lebanon have agreed to extend a ceasefire by 45 days to further enable further negotiations. The State Department says the U.S. brokered negotiations will reconvene on the 2nd of June. U.S. President Donald Trump appears to have softened his policy on Iran having nuclear material. After a state visit to China, Trump said he was open to a deal that would suspend Iran's nuclear enrichment activities for 20 years. Israel says it has killed a top Hamas official in the Gaza Strip. The military claims it assassinated Izzedine Haddad, who they allege was one of the architects of the October 7th attacks on Israel. But it is time to hand you over to our colleagues in Washington, D.C.
1: This is America, and this is the Loch Raven Reservoir in Maryland, where nearly 70 years ago, there was a compelling report of a UFO hovering over the bridge behind me. The Army investigated that, and now, under Donald Trump's orders, the Pentagon is releasing large numbers of files about UFO sightings right across America. But we'll be looking at what we know and what we don't know in this program. But first, let's head to Cyril Vanier in our Washington, D.C. studio.
2: Richard Gasefit, thank you very much. Today's show is about several things: reported UFO sightings, what the U.S. government has done to investigate them, and government transparency. A disclaimer: we do not know whether aliens exist, and the federal government has found no evidence that they do. Correction, they have released no evidence that aliens exist. But just in the last few days, we have found out that there have been more unexplained sightings and incidents, including several recorded by the U.S. military, than what had been previously known, adding to a very rich history of American fascination around UFOs and mysteries from outer space.
3: Tonight, a special Unsolved Mysteries report. Mysteries of alien beings.
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5: Are we alone in the universe?
6: Some mysterious lights up in the sky above Austin.
7: Washington State has logged more reports of unidentified flying objects.
8: Strangely shaped and unfamiliar object falling from the sky just over there.
9: They've seen unidentified flying objects here, saying we're even in a hot spot.
2: And it turns out there's actually an online tool that tracks all of these reports globally. Think of this as a heat map, a Google Maps, if you will, of UFO sightings. So the main tool is this map. You see all these dots? These are all reported UFO sightings in the United States, a total of 180,000 reports. Now, all the red dots, if we start zooming in, you'll start to see red and green. All the red dots are older UFO sightings. The green dots are a lot more recent, some of them very recent. So I'm zooming into Washington, and I'm aiming for the White House. So for those of you who know the geography, you'll soon recognize the rectangle that is the White House. And it's just a few blocks away. Here it is. This here is the White House, and it's just a few blocks away from our studio. So red dots, green dots. Green dots are the recent ones. Let's try this one. So this is a sighting from less than 8 months ago, and near Logan Circle, again, just a 10-minute walk from the White House. And if you click on it, this has been reported. The object moved incredibly fast and disappeared out of thin air. It looked somewhere between a missile and a crescent-shaped plane. Estimated speed, hundreds of miles an hour. Again, you have 180,000 reported sightings. So as you see, there have been sightings everywhere in the U.S. for a long time. And that is what's feeding the curiosity, the mystery. Al Jazeera's Richard Gasefit has picked one dot on that map in Maryland, a state which has seen nearly 2,000 reports of unexplained activity just in the last two decades.
10: This peaceful stretch of water north of Baltimore has been the focus of multiple reports of UFO activity since the 1950s.
1: Well, it was October 1958 and two men were driving towards the bridge that crosses the Loch Raven Reservoir when they noticed a large, flat, egg-shaped object hovering right over the top of it. The official record shows that as they got closer, their car engine stopped, the electrics failed, and they took cover. Both of them say they had quite serious burns on their faces that meant they had to go to hospital, and there's been no official explanation as to what had happened here.
10: That was 20 years after Orson Welles sent America into shock with his War of the Worlds radio drama. Back in 1938, many listeners believed there was a real alien invasion.
11: Ladies and gentlemen, this is the most terrifying thing I've ever witnessed.
10: A majority of Americans continue to believe that we're not alone, including, it seems, Barack Obama.
12: They're real, but I haven't seen them, and they're not being kept in,
13: Area 51.
12: Area 51.
10: And then President Trump ordered the Pentagon to release top-secret documents and images, allowing the public to make up their own minds.
14: We found many very interesting documents, I must say, and the first releases will begin very, very soon, so you can go out and see if that phenomena is correct. You'll figure it out. Let me know. Let me know. But we've had a lot of questions.
10: There's no official evidence of aliens having arrived in the American capital, but Washington, D.C.'s been the focus of a galactical battle for proof to be released. Stephen Bassett became Washington, D.C.'s first UFO lobbyist 30 years ago. He's now pushing the president for more transparency on extraterrestrial life.
15: And if he doesn't act soon and get out there in front of some cameras and confirm the ET presence, he is going to be explaining to his people, the people of his country, why they just heard it from the prime minister of whatever and not from him, and he doesn't get the legacy. The legacy's gone. And this man enjoys getting legacy. He likes doing something profound.
10: Congressman George Whitesides is a former chief of staff at NASA and serves on the House Space Committee.
16: I think there are a few cases where we should dig into it, and you know, the American people are demanding that, and I think they deserve the answers.
10: Are we on the cusp of a big revelation?
16: I can't say, to be honest. I will say this, though, as someone who knows a little bit about space, I will say this. The likelihood that we are totally alone in this universe is very low.
10: Donald Trump's getting used to releasing controversial files, declassifying documents,

0: Another disclaimer here. While most people still refer to UFOs, the U.S. government has switched to another acronym, UAPs, so you'll hear that. It's for Unidentified Anomalous Phenomena. Anything in the air, on land, or at sea that cannot be identified. So here's what the Pentagon file release actually looks like. It's a website available to the public from the U.S. Department of War. Scroll down, you have the Donald Trump Truth Post, Truth Social Post, that directs the Pentagon to release files, and here they are. Previously secret documents. You can click on them. This first one is 1946. This is downloadable by the general public. And this is about correspondence related to a flying disc slash saucer sightings. Again, 1946, previously secret government documents now made public. So what do we actually find out? There are 16 pages of this. Alex Baird takes a look.
1: More than 160 declassified files and hundreds upon hundreds of UFOs. Most aren't Hollywood worthy, but a few of them are pretty impressive. This was sighted across multiple western US states over 2 days in 2023. 7 law enforcement officials lodged independent sightings, and the FBI produced this image from the reports. One officer described it as looking like the eye of Sauron from The Lord of the Rings, and it was big. Apparently up to 60 meters long. And as fast as it materialized out of a bright light, it then disappeared. The government assessment: this report was one of the most compelling and credible, having been seen by 7 cops independently. Another one of the most mysterious was this, filmed in 2013 somewhere in the Middle East by the US military. It appears to be an 8-pointed star with some sort of tail. It was caught on tape for 1 minute and 46 seconds. And that's all we have. No oral or written reports from the Pentagon. Its status has been classified as unresolved. The US military caught another UFO on tape near Japan 2 years ago and released this footage, just 9 seconds worth. The Pentagon hasn't provided any oral or written reports on this sighting either. But Japan did just last week acknowledge the incident, saying broadly that the government is constantly gathering and analysing information with great interest. And then there's this. Now, this one's interesting because it was sighted from the surface of the moon by the Apollo 17 mission in 1972. It shows 3 bright dots in a triangular formation. Astronaut Harrison Schmitt said in the official transcripts, "It's like the 4th of July out here." Now, that image has been public for 54 years, but this is the first time the Pentagon has released it in a formal case. And that's included an analysis that those dots may be physical objects, not just a lens flare. The Pentagon says additional files will be released every few weeks in the interests of maximum transparency. Explainable or otherwise, they're bound to keep people's eyes on the skies for a while yet.
0: Joining us today to discuss all of this, Keith Cowing, editor at NASAWatch.com, and a former NASA astrobiologist, Jason Campbell, former Pentagon official, and from Stamford, Connecticut, Jordan Flowers, executive director of the Disclosure Foundation. Keith Cowing, what did you take away from the Pentagon file drop?
2: I've seen a lot of it before. The Apollo pictures I saw when they came out in high school, the transcripts that came out of the crews talking I'd seen before, some of the other stuff, the blurry images I hadn't seen before.
0: Blurry
2: dots. That's all I saw. So in answer, I really didn't see anything that got me interested.
0: Were you expecting more?
2: I don't know what I'm expecting from this because so much of it is like I've seen it before. So, I wasn't surprised.
0: But Jason Campbell, there are also events in there that the public didn't know about. Sightings, as you say, many of them are blurry pictures. I'm not sure it was reasonable to expect a whole lot more than that. But what we do find out is that the U.S. government has recorded more incidents of things they cannot explain than we knew.
3: Yeah, I think that's true. And again, we'll see where the evidence takes us. This was the first tranche of what will be released. Maybe there'll be more that will add some level of detail to that. It's difficult to speculate now. I think bureaucratically, the Pentagon is now in a place where it's better able to assess some of these potential threats. And you now have offices and services that are dedicated to, should these issues arise, to address the issue in a way that sort of fits into the bureaucratic steps within the U.S. national security environment.
0: Jordan Flowers, you and your foundation advocate for greater government transparency, whether it's UFOs or other things.

0: What did you make of this file drop?
1: Yeah, first of all, thank you so much for having me. At the Disclosure Foundation, we consider this to be a genuinely historic development. Never before has there been the power of the presidency behind transparency with respect to this subject. The president's initiative is called the Presidential Unsealing and Reporting System for UAP Encounters, Pursue. You know, that is specific to UAP. This is not for things that we understand. This is not for U.S. classified programs. There are things in the sky that we do not know what they are and that we do not appear to be able to defend against, and we need to figure it out rapidly.
0: Is there any explanation in these documents of what those things are?
1: I haven't seen it. That's actually a really important point. So we got this document dump. Some of these files have been available previously, some of them have not. But what's lacking critically is an analysis of what these things are. Certainly, the intelligence community has some kind of analysis to try and put forward a hypothesis of what is happening in our airspace. Our organization tries to advocate for legislation and policy around this. One thing specifically that we need is a national intelligence estimate around this phenomena. We also advocate for the UAP Disclosure Act, which you may not be familiar with, but this is a piece of legislation that is co-sponsored by Senator Rounds and Senator Schumer that uses the term non-human intelligence over a dozen times. I think it's important for the public to understand how far ahead the leadership in the United States Senate is and in the House with respect to this issue. They take this extremely seriously, and they do not dismiss it. Regardless of what this is, the truth is sensational here.
0: Keith Cowan, what did you do with the website when you first saw it, right? When the Pentagon put this website up online, you can download all these documents. Some of them you knew, but some of them you don't. So what do you do? Did you download them and read through them?
2: Enough of them to just say, yeah, I've seen this before, and I really focused on the things I had not seen,
0: sure.
2: Some of the more controversial things like the night vision of things going like this. And I agree. I mean, if we don't know what they are and these things are real, and there's enough pictures to think that they are, I kind of like to know what they are. Some of them are explicable, apparently, but some are not. But I agree with the previous guest that they just put these pictures out there and the president says, have fun. Okay, thanks. That's a lot of help. I mean, we really do need some explaining of what these things are. And are they lens flares? Are they?
0: But isn't that how these file dumps kind of work? You make them available to the public, but then, as Jason was telling us, there's no analysis around it. That wasn't promised.
3: No, I don't think it was. Again, we'll see what happens with the next tranche, if there's some more context that comes with it. You know, it's difficult to say right now if you're sitting in the Office of Policy in the Pentagon right now. Yes, you want to be ready and prepared for some sort of a new phenomena or new threat, especially. But the people who have the clearances and who are sitting in the building every day, to my knowledge, aren't doing anything different after this dump than they were weeks ago in their day-to-day jobs.
0: All right, listen to this. This is a soundbite from Ryan Graves, and I'm pretty sure you know that name, right? He's a former U.S. Navy pilot. He's the first who came out publicly to explain to the general public and testify before Congress that he had seen, while flying U.S. F-18 fighter jets, he had multiple times seen things that he just couldn't explain.
4: Two F-18 Super Hornets were split by a UAP. The object, described as a dark gray or a black cube inside of a clear sphere, came within 50 feet of the lead aircraft and was estimated to be 5 to 15 feet in diameter. The mission commander terminated the flight immediately and returned to base. Our squadron submitted a safety report, but there was no official acknowledgement of the incident and no further mechanism to report the sightings. Soon, these encounters became so frequent that aircrew would discuss the risk of UAP as part of their regular pre-flight briefs.
0: Jordan Flowers, just your gut, when you hear that, former U.S. Navy pilots say that he saw in the sky, some 15 meters away from their lead aircraft, a black cube in a gray sphere, and they saw it not once, but several times. What do you think?
1: I think we owe it to our brave service members to take them seriously. And I think that there have been multiple people that have seen this, whether it's Captain David Fravor, whether it's Ryan Graves, who is a friend and has done great work through his organization with respect to this topic. Our best trained human sensors in the form of fighter pilots are seeing these things, and they do not know what they are. Ryan Graves' organization, American for Safe Aerospace, is trying to shine a bright light on the fact that this is a huge flight safety risk. Like, our service members are in danger for us not knowing what these things are in our airspace.
0: Keith Cowing, is the U.S. federal government or any branch of it actively investigating the reality or lack thereof of UFOs, or are they just sort of like sifting through reports?
2: Well, first of all, I'm not going to a highly trained pilot. I'm not going to dispute what they saw. What they said they saw. Done.
0: Yeah.
2: In terms of my expertise in NASA, I mean, I've known the space biology, the astrobiology community for 40, 50 years. First of all, we don't keep secrets well. And if that was being studied and we found something, it would have been out, and I probably would have been the one to break the story. But that said, usually you have to have enough data with you that you can actually examine it. And I just say, well, why is it that a doorbell cam can show a cat from the neighbor's house coming up and it's nice and crisp, and yet we don't get clear photos? You can't work with something you don't have.
0: So what does that tell you? What do you mean by that?
2: Well, it just means that if I really want to do a scientific assay of this information, I need something more than a couple of pixels on a great. I mean, I need better sensors.
0: Okay.
2: I need better information. Otherwise, I'm just going to say, yeah, it's a fuzzy picture. It goes like this. That's all I can do.
0: But Jason Campbell, in the absence of a clear picture, what do you do?
3: Yeah, I think, look, the Pentagon itself as a bureaucratic entity is a colossal series of protocols and procedures. And it doesn't shock me that there wasn't some sort of a formal reporting mechanism available to pilots to state that they saw something they didn't understand. My assumption is that hopefully now that it's been brought to light, there will be, usually these things get brought to light and then they get addressed.
0: Just for a second, it doesn't surprise you. So Ryan Graves that we just saw, if you listen to the whole clip, we couldn't play the whole thing, but his whole team of pilots, they landed their planes because of this. And then they said, we have seen this not once, but multiple times. And they actually had to assess their flight plans. They had to factor in, because they'd seen it so many times, these lights in the sky, and they had to treat it as a risk. And these are soldiers, and they came in, and there was no formal way, according to Ryan Graves' testimony, of running this up the hierarchy in the Pentagon. There was no formal way for the Pentagon to deal with this.
3: Yes, we've seen this even in times of war. There are times that there are not a procedure to send it up the flagpole, so to speak. There are any number of impediments along the way in terms of other superior officers. I think now that'll probably be addressed in terms of making sure that enough eyes are going to see some of these reports that go up. My assumption is that at a more classified level, there have been some inquiries, if not thorough investigations into what this is, what the threat is now. As I said earlier, we now have in place, a dedicated space force as one of the military services. You now have an Office of Space Policy in the Pentagon. They were not obviously instituted just to deal with this phenomenon, but now that it is becoming more apparent, they're the more appropriate offices to deal with this. And I can only assume at some level that's happening, probably though not publicly.
0: Yeah, Jordan Flowers, go ahead.
1: So I'm sort of surprised. There is a dedicated office in the Pentagon whose sole purpose is to study UAP. This is called AARO, the All Domain Anomaly Resolution Office. This has been funded with legislation. Their job is to take this seriously. And the gentleman running that organization has said unequivocally that he is seeing objects that he and his team, with all of their PhDs in physics, do not understand how these things work. These things are, just in March of this year, that for six consecutive days at Barksdale Air Force Base, where we have our B-52s, there were waves of, quote, drones, at 12 to 15 at a time, that were going over this Air Force base, and we were not able to defend against that. That's unacceptable. This is now a wartime incursion. We need to rapidly figure out why we do not have our airspace secured over these sensitive military installations.
0: Jordan Flowers, do you believe the U.S. government would tell the American public if there were things that they believed were indeed extraterrestrial? in nature. And they had seen them, measured them, sensed them, and they think that on balance, yes, this is some kind of alien activity. Would they tell the American public?
1: I don't know. I certainly think we are in a better position than we ever have been in order to answer that question. I think the difference in today's environment is there's actual presidential will behind pursuing transparency with respect to this topic. So if the answer to that question were ever to be yes, it's happening now. And of course it should be done in a careful and thoughtful way.
0: Keith Cowing, and I'm gonna ask all of you this, but we have just a minute 30. On balance, given everything that you know, and you've studied this, do you think that aliens, UFOs, do exist?
2: I think there's life elsewhere in the universe. It may be microbial. It may be like you and I are different. I just haven't seen evidence thereof. I would desperately, desperately love to see it, as would all of my friends in the astrobiology community. But I just haven't seen it yet. Maybe something will come out.
0: Jason Campbell.
3: Look, this is far outside my area of expertise, but I'll go with Keith in terms of, you know, yes, probably at some minute microbial level, sure, I can buy into that. In terms of something much more advanced or beyond that, I simply don't have enough to say with confidence.
0: Jordan Flowers, on balance?
1: On balance, I think whatever the truth is here is sensational. Whether this is U.S. breakthrough technology, whether this is a foreign adversary over the continental United States, whether this is an undiscovered natural phenomena, or whether this is a form of non-human intelligence, this is either, any of those is sensational. It's a question of whether it's the story of the decade, the century, or all of human history.
0: All right. I want to thank all our guests for joining us today. That's Keith Cowing, editor at NASAWatch.com, former NASA astrobiologist, Jason Campbell, former Pentagon official, and Jordan Flowers, executive director of the Disclosure Foundation. Thank you very much to all of you. That's all from the team here in Washington. Handing back to our global headquarters in Doha. But just before we go, we couldn't really do a show on UFOs without sending Al Jazeera's Phil Lavelle onto the streets of Florida to find out what people think. Here's Phil.
5: What is really up there, or not, as the case may be, has kept us occupied for decades. It's become part of popular culture. It's kept the movie industry busy. It has created conspiracy theories and truth seekers. But right now, down here on planet Earth, the question is, what are these files actually reveal? Are people buying it? And do aliens really exist?
6: Do you believe in aliens?
7: Yep.
6: Why?
7: It's too big not to. The space is too much space and we can't be the only ones.
8: We are definitely alone.
6: You don't believe?
9: Oh, I do.
8: I do not.
6: You do?
9: Totally.
6: What makes you believe?
8: When?
9: Since I saw the movie about him.
10: I think it'd be absurd not to think that there's another form of life out there because the universe is so vast and...
11: Nope, gotta see him right here in front of me.
6: You need to see the alien standing in front of you.
11: Gotta see it.
6: But if they really existed, surely they would have come down and engaged with us by now, wouldn't they?
11: I don't know, man. Maybe they're just like, we can't bother with these people, especially now.
5: And is this release about transparency or distraction?
10: Could be a distraction, I don't know.
8: I think it's distraction. There are a lot of things going on in the world. Don't need to be chasing phantom aliens.
12: The government may even believe it themselves. Yeah, it's quite possible.
11: More of a distraction. I mean, we're in the middle of a war, you know what I mean? And so all these random things are coming out at one time.
5: And take me to your leader. Great. Which one?
6: Where do you want him to go first? Who do you want him to speak to?
7: Right to me. Right to Big Dog.
11: Yeah.
7: Uh-huh. I'm the leader.
13: The Pope, Dalai Lama, someone more sound-minded than a politician, that's who I'd choose.
8: Oh, this little house in Washington, D.C., perhaps?
9: Are they going to take him away? I'll give him the address.
6: You think President Trump would be happy if some aliens turned up at the White House?
12: He'd probably be honored.
5: Well, don't forget, you can catch This Is America every weekday, Monday to Friday, 18:30 GMT here on Al Jazeera. If you're in the United States, that is 2:30 p.m. on the East Coast. And if you're in a galaxy far away, then no idea what time. But if you can get YouTube, you can catch up there too. That's it for this episode. We'll see you again soon. Bye for now.
14: It's standoff between Iran and the U.S. over the Strait of Hormuz is complicating efforts to extend the ceasefire.
15: They quickly turned right back around after the reports of two Indian vessels being forced by fire to return.
16: All the preparations are underway, suggesting that the second round of talks will indeed take place in Islamabad.
17: Israel's made it clear that it wants to continue occupying this, what it calls a buffer zone.
18: The Israeli military announcing on Sunday morning that two soldiers had died since the ceasefire was announced. Another 13 had been wounded.
19: Stay with Al Jazeera for the latest developments.
20: Who's really holding the cards that can end this war? Now President Donald Trump is looking for an off-ramp. Join me, Steve Clemens, every week where I'll bring you the latest analysis on the global fallout of this conflict. Pull apart fact from fiction and get to the bottom line.
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0: Hello, everybody. I'm Rashad Salamat. This is the NewsHour live from Doha. Coming up in the next 60 minutes. Lebanon and Israel extend a ceasefire for 45 days. Israeli attacks have continued across southern Lebanon, killing 11 people on Friday. Donald Trump leaves China after talks on Taiwan and Iran, but no major deals have been confirmed. Airstrikes on Gaza kill at least 7 people. Israel says it has assassinated a Hamas leader in the attack. Also coming up.
1: This camp is likely to get more and more congested. And for those out in the open, the situation is going to get more and more risky.
0: In Sudan's Blue Nile state, displacement camps are growing, and so are fears that the rainy season will worsen a humanitarian catastrophe.
2: And later, aliens and UFOs. Is Donald Trump's decision to release one secret data a win for government transparency, or does it just leave more questions than answers? That's later this hour on This is America.
0: Israel and Lebanon have agreed to extend a ceasefire, which was due to end on Sunday, by an additional 45 days. It follows 2 days of talks between Israeli and Lebanese delegations in Washington, D.C. And since the initial truce was agreed last month, there have been near daily Israeli strikes into southern Lebanon, as well as attacks on the capital, Beirut. The U.S. State Department says the extension will facilitate future talks. In a statement, U.S. official Tommy Piggott said the State Department will reconvene the political track of negotiations on June the 2nd and 3rd. In addition, a security track will be launched at the Pentagon on the 29th of May with military delegations from both countries. We hope these discussions will advance lasting peace between the two countries. Manuel Rapallo reports from Washington, where the talks were held.
3: The main diplomatic objective here was to prevent the situation along the Israeli-Lebanese border from spiraling back into an open, broader conflict. This is something that, despite the ceasefire that began in April, there have still been cross-border strikes, there have still been fatalities that have been taking place on an almost daily basis. So at least from a U.S. diplomatic point of view, there has been a sense of urgency to de-escalate, a sense of urgency to bring that situation under control. There's an important note to highlight here, which is the fact that Hezbollah has not been a part of these talks. The group, in fact, has rejected outright any sort of framework that could result from these negotiations. So there's still

0: questions over how any sort of agreement that could result from these talks would be enforced. Now, beyond that, there is a mood of optimism. There is a sense from diplomats that a lot was attained. And again, from the perspective of U.S. diplomats, the point of this was to create a space for good faith negotiations, and there will be more space for those dialogues to continue later this month and early in June.
1: At least 11 people have been killed by Israeli strikes on southern Lebanon on Friday, despite the ceasefire. Israel says the attacks are targeting Hezbollah fighters. In the southern city of Tyre, at least two strikes hit residential areas. 657 people have been killed by Israeli strikes in Lebanon since the ceasefire began on the 16th of April. Al Jazeera's Obaida Hito reports from Tyre in the south of the country.
2: I think people here are going to receive the news of this extension with a grain of salt. As we speak, there is a Israeli drone above the city of Tyre that's following about an hour and a half or 2 hours ago, Israel issuing evacuation orders for two buildings here inside this city, asking people to leave at least 300 meters away from those specific buildings. And what's resulted is what you're seeing here are these cars lined up very close to the coastline here, but they're not on vacation. These people are here because they've left their neighborhoods after Israel warned that they were going to be striking these specific buildings. They were released on maps and some instructions in Arabic. Following that, we've seen at least two strikes here in the city of Tyre just moments before coming to air with you. I think people here are very frustrated that even though this statement released by the U.S. State Department says that there's going to be an extension of the cessation of hostilities for 45 days, but that doesn't mean that people are going to be safe, that they're going to be able to go back about with their daily lives and return to any sense of normalcy.
1: The Iran war in Taiwan were top of mind during U.S. President Donald Trump's state visit to China. Despite 2 days of high-level meetings, no major announcements were made after talks between Trump and Xi Jinping. On Taiwan, Trump says he's not decided whether to go ahead with arms sales to the island. He added Xi doesn't want to see a fight for independence because it, quote, would be a very strong confrontation.
3: On Taiwan, he feels very strongly. I made no commitment either way. We'll see what happens.
4: What about the arms sales to Taiwan?
3: I'll make a determination over the next fairly short period.
5: But you're not necessarily going to go ahead. It was your proposal.
3: I'm going to make a determination. I'm going to see. I have to speak to the person that right now is, you know who he is, that's running Taiwan.
1: And as talks to end the Iran war flounder, Trump says Xi also agreed that Tehran cannot have a nuclear weapon. But in a sign that he appears to have softened his policy on Iran having nuclear material, Trump says he's open to a deal that would suspend Iran's nuclear enrichment activities for 20 years.
3: They've fully agreed, no nuclear, and if they have any nuclear of any form, I don't read the rest of them.
5: So 20 years is not enough for you? It's got to be a permanent...
3: No, 20 years is enough, but the level of guarantee from them is not enough. In other words, it's got to be a real 20 years.
1: Al Jazeera's Mike Hanna is in Washington with more on Trump's comments about Iran.
6: President Trump, up until now, had insisted that the Iranians deny nuclear capability or weaponize nuclear capability in perpetuity. He's now putting a 20-year timeline on it, which is a shift in what had been a hardline policy by President Trump. But what assistance he's getting from China with regard to Iran, not very clear. It appears that China is trying to keep its hands clean of the issue, in particular staying away from the issue of the Strait of Hormuz, although President Trump says that China agrees the strait should be open and also agrees that the war should end. So there is a point of agreement, according to the president, but in terms of tangible efforts from China to bring pressure to bear on Iran to negotiate with the United States, well, there was no public sign that there'd been any success on that front.
1: Scott Eulinger is a former senior CIA officer and foreign policy analyst. He joins us now from Philadelphia. Scott, thanks for joining us again. Tell us, what's your verdict on this summit? Did it live up to expectations on either side?
7: Actually, Rashad, I think that it didn't quite live up to expectations, but we're getting a slow news leak about some progress being made in some areas. Apparently, China has agreed

0: at least in theory, to buying more U.S. Alaskan oil, and so relying less on Iran. And also, there's been a pledge that Iran or China will not ship any more weapons to Iran, which is very important because the Chinese have exported a lot of precursor chemicals, which are used in the rocket fuel, which has been used to hit numerous countries in the Middle East. So perhaps China may actually abide by this one, aware of the fact that they potentially have in question the good faith of their Arab friends, who basically have been on the receiving end of some Chinese technological missiles.
1: Scott, I mean, the thing is that perhaps Xi Jinping wanted to have some sort of concessions on technology exports from the US to China. Then in turn, Donald Trump is perhaps looking for the greater purchase of U.S. goods by China, which he's getting a little bit of with that oil. On top of that, more access to China's rare earths and progress on fentanyl. Now, that was going into the summit. We didn't really get a lot of that, did we?
0: Yeah, it's hard to say. Now, there's been maybe some increase in agricultural U.S. agricultural exports as well. But I think I'm not sure about China. Certainly one of their main goals was cooperation on the AI front, because the U.S. AI companies are overtaking China's abilities. And so I think China was very intent on reaching some kind of understanding there. It's possible that is in the workings. However, a lot of the people accompanying President Trump were China hawks. And so they're going to be very wary of possible Chinese exploitation, espionage against sensitive U.S. technology. So that's going to be holding back perhaps some publicity as to any agreements.
1: Now, the thing is that also in that entourage were so many CEOs of some of the biggest tech companies in the world. And the thing is, that begs the question, with an entourage like that, was this more about money than anything else? Or equivalently with the geopolitics in play here as well. You know, it's in market different to when he went there in 2017, where he's no longer pushing for an economic divorce, as it were. Now he's looking at perhaps a situation, a truce, so that money can flow freely between the two countries again.
0: Right. I think he's using that as a President Trump is using that as a carrot to sort of get China to be more cooperative in certain areas, like, for instance, its expansionist tendencies in Southeast Asia. And obviously, the United States is perhaps seeking greater Chinese help with the Iranian problem. So I think that was dangled out there. And certainly the presence of so many CEOs was there for the Chinese to show U.S. advantages in those fields and the possibility of U.S. cooperation should China cooperate. What's less clear, however, is what actual agreements were reached with some of those leading businessmen, those American businessmen that accompanied President Trump. We've yet to hear. It doesn't mean that nothing was accomplished, but it means that perhaps there is still some things that are under negotiation.
1: Yeah, I mean, the Boeing 200 planes, that's one thing which we've heard about. But, you know, ultimately, there was a feeling also that going into this, I think John Bolton was his former national security advisor, was worried that Trump may give away too much. And did he in regard to Taiwan? Because he's walked back, he's rethinking arms suppliers and the like here as well. And really, I suppose, playing ball with the Chinese with regard to that. Was that giving away too much? Because he didn't get much in return in terms of opening up the Strait of Hormuz.
0: Yeah, that's kind of interesting. There's already been some Chinese Americans who've been posting on social media about, apparently, President Trump also made a quote stating that the status quo is sufficient for him regarding Taiwan's relationship with mainland China. If he did say that, that was a little unusual and basically departs the strategic ambiguity part of U.S. foreign policy that has been kind of the basis of our relationship with Taiwan. I think that he's holding off on the potential like $11 billion arms deal to Taiwan as a way of compelling or pressuring China to basically pressure Iran in regards to the Iran war. So I think he's just holding that over the head of the Chinese. And I think it's likely, however, later on,

0: that deal with Taiwan, I think, will be completed.
1: Scott, thank you so much. Scott Uhlinger, a former senior CIA officer and foreign policy analyst. The Israeli army says it has assassinated a senior Hamas official in the Gaza Strip. It says the attack targeted Izzedine Haddad, claiming he was one of the architects of the October 7th attack on Israel. The strike happened in the Al-Rimal neighborhood west of Gaza City. 7 people were killed in the strike and 50 others injured. Ibrahim Al-Khalil was at the scene shortly after the attack.
2: West of Gaza City is very densely populated with hundreds of thousands of Palestinians who have been forced to flee after multiple Israeli operations, which forced them out from the eastern parts of the Gaza Strip. So they sought refuge in the west of Gaza City. And you can imagine the panic which broke out after that deadly Israeli attack. And according to the government media office, Israel continues to violate the ceasefire with over more than 2,400 ceasefire violations took place here in the Gaza Strip, whether by shooting, airstrikes, or demolitions carried out by the Israeli military here in the besieged Gaza Strip. The situation is catastrophic. We are in the 6 months of the ceasefire, but these Israeli attacks continue to target different sites and locations here in the besieged Gaza Strip.
1: The United Nations relief chief has urged the Security Council to sustain Syria's recovery. The UN Security Council held its monthly meeting on the situation in Syria on Friday. Officials say violence has decreased and humanitarian access has improved. But funding shortages and rising global costs threaten to undermine progress. Gabriel Elizondo reports from the UN in New York.
3: Since Israel began its bombardment in early March, more than 390,000 people have crossed from Lebanon into Syria. The UN says 90,000 have made the journey in the past month alone. Most were forced to flee under Bashar al-Assad. Syrians started going home after his regime fell in December 2024. And more are returning as the country stabilizes. But during a briefing to the UN Security Council,
4: thank you, Mr. President.
3: Tom Fletcher, the UN's head of global humanitarian efforts, said as more Syrians go back to their homeland to rebuild their lives, more funding will be needed to support them. But right now, it has only 16% of the $2.9 billion it needs for this year. And it's to support 15 million people, many of them children, who need aid.
4: Current funding levels mean we will only reach about half of those in need. Large-scale returns to Syria are a very positive sign of change, but they are also increasing pressure on already limited services, housing, livelihoods, and infrastructure.
3: Just this week, the World Food Program was forced to reduce emergency food assistance for Syria by 50%. It also had to stop its nationwide bread subsidy program that is supported millions of people every week. Syria's envoy called for support from the international community.
5: We call on the world not to write our story for us, but to be supportive partners in a justice that is achieved, in a stability that is strengthened, in a dignity that is protected, and in a prosperity that is built.
6: The closure of the Strait of Hormuz is impacting so many countries around the world right now, including Syria. Fletcher told the council that because of the closure, it's meant higher food and fuel prices that is having an immediate effect on Syrian communities desperately in need. Gabriel Elizondo, Al Jazeera, the United Nations in New York.
1: The war in Sudan is forcing thousands more people to flee as fighting spreads into the southeastern Blue Nile state. Nearly 50,000 people have been displaced in the latest wave of violence. Heber Morgan reports from a camp in Damazin.
7: It's the start of the rainy season here in Blue Nile region in the southeastern part of Sudan. And for the thousands of people displaced in camps like this one, known as El Karama in the capital Damazin, it means worsening humanitarian conditions. Now, displaced people in this camp tell us that the situation here is quite catastrophic to begin with. They say they don't have access to enough water and that shelter and food is an issue. Many of those people in this camp are newly arrived displaced people escaping fighting from the southern part of the Blue Nile region as the conflict between the Sudanese army and the rapid support forces expands. The United Nations says more than 50,000 people have been displaced between April and May. The expanding conflict means more and more people continue to be displaced. While many of them are in shelters or in camps like this, even if they don't have proper shelters, thousands of others are in informal shelters and out in the open as they continue to be displaced. The displacement crisis in Sudan has been termed as the worst displacement crisis in the world. And for the people suffering that displacement, as the rainy season approaches, it also means that the humanitarian situation will become dire. People here in the camp say that they lack access to clean water, that they also lack access to proper sanitation, and they're worried that as the rains increases, they will be at risk of waterborne diseases. Now, the conflict is likely to displace more people, so this camp is likely to get more and more congested. And for those out in the open, the situation is going to get more and more risky. Heba Morgan, Al Jazeera, at Damazin, Blue Nile State.
1: Now, a new outbreak of the Ebola virus has been confirmed in Uganda, as well as the Democratic Republic of Congo. At least 246 cases, as well as 65 deaths, have been reported in Congo's remote Ituri province. Uganda has also confirmed one Ebola-related death in a case authorities say was imported from Congo. The World Health Organization, or the WHO, says it has released $500,000 to support the emergency response. Chris Okamringa reports from the DRC's capital of Kinshasa.
8: Well, authorities in Kinshasa are very concerned because this outbreak has happened in an active conflict zone. Ituri province has groups like the Cooperative for the Development of Congo, CODECO, the Zaire, and more recently the Allied Democratic Forces that have been attacking civilians in that area. And health workers are saying that this outbreak has been reported in two health zones that are very close to mining towns where hundreds of people are involved in mining gold. So there is a very, very serious issue about the spread of this disease to other areas. That part of Ituri shares a border with Uganda. So, and there's a lot of cross-border activity between these two countries. So they are very, very high fears. What we know is that the government has sent a team of health experts there. The World Health Organization also has its country representative and other scientists who are there to assess what needs to be done so that they can help the people in that area. And that area has been under a state of siege since 2021 because of the armed activity there. So there is a lot of fear that this disease might spread farther. The worst outbreak of Ebola happened in the DRC in about 2018 and 2020, which also happened in North Kivu province where there was a lot of rebel activity. So people are hoping that it does not, bring back the same kind of situation.
1: Northern Mali is falling further out of military control. Separatist fighters have captured this key city of Kidal and nearby towns following weeks of heavy clashes. Ahmed Idris reports.
9: The Front for the Liberation of Azawadu, FLA, says it now controls most of the Kidal region in northern Mali. The separatist group seized the city last month after fierce fighting with Malian soldiers and Russian fighters. Since then, the FLA has expanded its control to nearby towns, including Tassali and Emshash. People here say life has changed since government forces withdrew.
10: Kidal is much better now than it was before. When the Malian army was present, we were afraid to move freely. Now we feel completely free and safe. And for the first time, it truly feels like our own city.
9: The FLA accuses Russian fighters who've backed Mali's military leaders for years of abuses against civilians during the fighting.
11: The crimes committed by Wagner or the Russian corps, they are effectively the same, are countless. Among them were attacks on civilian homes, where we discovered the buried bodies of women and children.
9: Under a reported agreement with the FLA and fighters from the Al-Qaeda-linked armed group JNIM, Some Malian and Russian troops have now begun withdrawing from remaining military positions in the region. Mali's junta says the attacks were a deliberate plan to destabilize the country.
12: These developments are part of a broader pattern of pressure, destabilization efforts.

0: efforts and manipulation campaigns that Mali and the Alliance of Sahel States have faced since committing firmly to governance reforms aimed at strengthening their sovereignty.
1: The armed groups in the north say they seized a large amount of military hardware left behind by the Russians and government forces. Mali faces growing instability nationwide. JNIM fighters are tightening their siege around the capital, Bamako, disrupting transport routes and food supplies. With the army now reduced to controlling just a few locations in northern Mali, the region appears to be slipping away from the military's control. Ahmed Idris, Al Jazeera.
2: Escalating gang violence in Haiti has killed at least 78 people in recent days and displaced thousands from their homes. Here's Michael Apple.
3: A volley of gunfire rings out in Port-au-Prince. Days of fighting between rival gangs are pushing Haitians in parts of the capital out of their homes in search of safety. There's anger on the streets after years of insecurity. Gangs control about 90% of the capital. The violence began to spiral in 2021 after the president was assassinated.
4: Some 1.45 million people are internally displaced, and close to 6 million people, half of Haiti's population, are acutely food insecure.
3: Civilians are continually caught up in fighting. Many displaced people are at the mercy of the elements, forced to shelter on the streets.
5: During the shooting, I fled with the baby. I was fleeing with my husband. He went back to get some clothes, and they killed him inside the house. Today is the funeral. I have no one to call, no one to answer me. I have nobody left. It's just the baby and me now.
3: Last week, Doctors Without Borders evacuated its hospital in the northeast of the capital due to what it called extremely intense fighting between gangs. At one point, more than 800 people were sheltering from gunfire at their facility, with doctors having to treat dozens of gunshot wounds.
6: Doctors Without Borders remains concerned about the current situation and how it could evolve, particularly for populations directly affected and victimized by the ongoing clashes.
3: A UN peacekeeping mission to Haiti ended almost a decade ago, and it's been replaced by a new UN-backed multinational mission called the Gang Suppression Force. It is said to be making small gains in retaking parts of the capital, but escalating gang violence remains a threat to civilians in Haiti. And the Prime Minister has said it is not secure enough to hold presidential elections scheduled for August. Michael Apple, Al Jazeera.
2: Hundreds of Cubans have rallied in the streets of Havana as the island suffers its worst power blackouts in a decade. It is a direct result of the ongoing oil blockade instituted by the United States, which is meant to put political pressure on the island. Protesters burnt barricades and banged pots overnight in several neighborhoods all across the capital and beyond. The government says fuel reserves have run dry, deepening an economic crisis already made worse by the loss of support from Venezuela, its biggest energy provider. Cuba's president has urged Washington to end its blockade on the entry of oil. Juliet Iger explains.
7: Cuba says it's completely run out of oil reserves and that its national grid has again partially collapsed. Power cuts were already lasting up to 22 hours a day, and it's likely to plunge the country into longer and more frequent blackouts. These are satellite images showing nightlights in Cuba. The before images were taken in May of 2025. And if you compare them to this month, you can clearly see large parts of the country are much darker. The US has effectively blocked oil shipments to Cuba since January as part of a campaign to force political change. Its top suppliers, Venezuela and Mexico, have cut off exports after the US threatened them with tariffs. Only a single Russian-owned tanker has made it to Cuba since that blockade began. And it's estimated to have delivered 730,000 barrels of crude in late March, but that was nowhere near enough to cover the needs of roughly 10 million people. citing Cuban health officials. The United Nations says more than 96,000 patients have had surgeries postponed because of power shortages, including 11,000 children. Doctors are struggling to treat people who need dialysis and newborns who rely on incubators. CIA Director John Ratcliffe has visited Havana for talks with senior officials, and it comes as the US has renewed an offer of $100 million in aid to Cuba, despite imposing a wave of new economic sanctions. But Cuba's president says instead of offering aid, the US should lift what he has described as a genocidal blockade.
2: Pro-Palestinian protesters are accusing the Eurovision Song Contest of normalising war crimes. They've gathered at a rally in Vienna, which is hosting the event, to protest against Israel's inclusion, staging a concert of their own. Charlie Angelo reports from the Austrian capital.
8: This is the sound of a backlash to Eurovision. For power ballads, but for protest songs, and an audience angry that Eurovision is giving Israel the stage while it continues to wage war on Gaza.
9: Sanction Israel and drop Israel, like you did with Russia, for example, because Russia was kicked out of every cultural and sportive event immediately after 2 weeks. And Israel is committing a genocide for 2.5 years and not being kicked out.
8: The Eurovision Song Contest drew 166 million viewers in 2025. But five countries have not sent acts this year in protest, including Spain, a major funder. Prime Minister Pedro Sanchez said, "We will not be in Vienna, but we do so with the conviction that we are on the right side of history."
10: When states fail and institutions are silent or do nothing, they become complicit in, you know, the complicity in genocide. They become part of this whole system.
8: The European Broadcasting Union insists the competition is non-political. Israel's singer Noah Betan will perform in the final, and this city is braced for a protest of thousands. Eurovision's challenge isn't just these events, it's holding together a global audience divided by its actions. Charlie Angela, Al Jazeera, Vienna.
2: You're watching Al Jazeera, a reminder of our top stories. Israel and Lebanon have agreed to extend a ceasefire by an additional 45 days. It follows 2 days of talks between Israeli and Lebanese delegations in Washington, D.C. Israel has continued striking Lebanon despite the ceasefire extension. U.S. President Donald Trump has just returned from his state visit to China. Moments ago, his plane, Air Force One, landed at Joint Base Andrews outside of Washington. Trump spent 2 days in China holding talks with President Xi Jinping. The Israeli army says it's assassinated a senior Hamas official in the Gaza Strip. Seven people were killed in strikes and dozens wounded. Well, it is time now to hand you over to our colleagues in Washington for This is America.
11: This is America, and this is the Loch Raven Reservoir in Maryland, where nearly 70 years ago there was a compelling report of a UFO hovering over the bridge behind me. The Army investigated that, and now, under Donald Trump's orders, the Pentagon is releasing large numbers of files about UFO sightings right across America. But we'll be looking at what we know and what we don't know in this program. But first, let's head to Cyril Vanier in our Washington, D.C. studio.
12: Richard Gasefit, thank you very much. Today's show is about several things: reported UFO sightings, what the U.S. government has done to investigate them, and government transparency. A disclaimer: we do not know whether aliens exist, and the federal government has found no evidence that they do. Correction, they have released no evidence that aliens exist. But just in the last few days, we have found out that there have been more unexplained sightings and incidents, including several recorded by the U.S. military, than what had been previously known, adding to a very rich history of American fascination around UFOs and mysteries from outer space.
13: Tonight, a special Unsolved Mysteries report. mysteries of alien beings.
14: Something captured on one of our News 4 sky cams.
15: Are we alone in the universe?
16: Some mysterious lights up in the sky above Austin.
17: Washington State has logged more reports of unidentified flying objects.
18: Strangely shaped and unfamiliar object falling from the sky just over there.
19: They've seen unidentified flying objects here, saying we're even in a hot spot.
12: And it turns out there's actually an online tool that tracks all of these reports globally. Think of this as a heat map, a Google Maps, if you will, of UFO sightings. So the main tool is this map. You see all these dots? These are all reported UFO sightings in the United States, a total of 180,000 reports. Now, all the red dots, if we start zooming in, you'll start to see red and green. All the red dots are older UFO sightings. The green dots are a lot more recent, some of them very recent. So I'm zooming into Washington, and I'm aiming for the White House. So for those of you who know the geography, you'll soon recognize the rectangle that is the White House. And it's just a few blocks away. Here it is. This here is the White House, and it's just a few blocks away from our studio. So red dots, green dots. Green dots are the recent ones. Let's try this one. So this is a sighting from less than 8 months ago, and near Logan Circle, again, just a 10-minute walk from the White House. And if you click on it, this has been reported. The object moved incredibly fast and disappeared out of thin air. It looked somewhere between a missile and a crescent-shaped plane. Estimated speed, hundreds of miles an hour. Again, you have 180,000 reported sightings. So as you see, there have been sightings everywhere in the U.S. for a long time. And that is what's feeding the curiosity, the mystery. Al Jazeera's Richard Gaisford has picked one dot on that map in Maryland, a state which has seen nearly 2,000 reports of unexplained activity just in the last two decades.
20: This peaceful stretch of water north of Baltimore has been the focus of multiple reports of UFO activity since the 1950s.
21: Well, it was October 1958 and two men were driving towards the bridge that crosses the Loch Raven Reservoir when they noticed a large, flat, egg-shaped object hovering right over the top of it. The official record shows that as they got closer, their car engine stopped, the electrics failed, and they took cover. Both of them say they had quite serious burns on their faces that meant they had to go to hospital, and there's been no official explanation as to what had happened here.
20: That was 20 years after Orson Welles sent America into shock with his War of the Worlds radio drama. Back in 1938, many listeners believed there was a real alien invasion.
22: Ladies and gentlemen, this is the most terrifying thing I've ever witnessed.
20: A majority of Americans continue to believe that we're not alone, including, it seems, Barack Obama.
23: They're real, but I haven't seen them, and they're not being kept in... What is it?
24: Area 51.
23: Area 51.
20: And then President Trump ordered the Pentagon to release top secret documents and images, allowing the public to make up their own minds.
25: We found many very interesting documents, I must say, and the first releases will begin very, very soon, so you can go out and see if that phenomena is correct. You'll figure it out. Let me know. But we've had a lot of questions.
20: There's no official evidence of aliens having arrived in the American capital, but Washington, D.C.'s been the focus of a galactical battle for proof to be released. Stephen Bassett became Washington, D.C.'s first UFO lobbyist 30 years ago. He's now pushing the president for more transparency on extraterrestrial life.
26: And if he doesn't act soon and get out there in front of some cameras and confirm the ET presence, he is going to be explaining to his people, the people of his country, why they just heard it from the prime minister of whatever and not from him, and he doesn't get the legacy. The legacy's gone. And this man enjoys getting legacy. He likes doing something profound.
20: Congressman George Whitesides is a former chief of staff at NASA and serves on the House Space Committee.
27: I think there are a few cases where we should dig into it, and you know, the American people are demanding that, and I think they deserve the answers.
20: Are we on the cusp of a big revelation?
27: I can't say, to be honest. I will say this, though, as someone who knows a little bit about space, I will say this. The likelihood that we are totally alone in this universe is very low.
20: Donald Trump's getting used to releasing controversial files, declassifying documents relating to the assassination of President Kennedy. And under political pressure, he's also had to give public access to the Epstein files, the ramifications of which continue to rumble on. But if proof of alien life really does exist, a decision to tell the planet would certainly cause more than ripples. Richard Gaisford, Al Jazeera, Maryland.
12: As Richard reported, President Trump directed the Pentagon to publicly release its UFO files. Another disclaimer here, while most people still

refer to UFOs, the U.S. government has switched to another acronym, UAPs, so you'll hear that. It's for Unidentified Anomalous Phenomena, anything in the air, on land, or at sea that cannot be identified. So here's what the Pentagon file release actually looks like. It's a website available to the public from the U.S. Department of War. Scroll down, you have the Donald Trump Truth Post, Truth Social Post, that directs the Pentagon to release files, and here they are. Previously,

0: previously secret government documents now made public. So what do we actually find out? There are 16 pages of this. Alex Baird takes a look.
1: More than 160 declassified files and hundreds upon hundreds of UFOs. Most aren't Hollywood-worthy, but a few of them are pretty impressive. This was sighted across multiple western US states over 2 days in 2023. 7 law enforcement officials lodged independent sightings, and the FBI produced this image from the reports. One officer described it as looking like the Eye of Sauron from The Lord of the Rings, and it was big, apparently up to 60 meters long. And as fast as it materialized out of a bright light, it then disappeared. The government assessment: this report was one of the most compelling and credible, having been seen by 7 cops independently. Another one of the most mysterious was this, filmed in 2013 somewhere in the Middle East by the US military. It appears to be an 8-pointed star with some sort of tail. It was caught on tape for 1 minute and 46 seconds. And that's all we have. No oral or written reports from the Pentagon. Its status has been classified as unresolved. The US military caught another UFO on tape near Japan 2 years ago and released this footage, just 9 seconds worth. The Pentagon hasn't provided any oral or written reports on this sighting either. But Japan did just last week acknowledge the incident, saying broadly that the government is constantly gathering and analysing information with great interest. And then there's this. Now, this one's interesting because it was sighted from the surface of the moon by the Apollo 17 mission in 1972. It shows 3 bright dots in a triangular formation. Astronaut Harrison Schmitt said in the official transcripts, "It's like the 4th of July out here." Now, that image has been public for 54 years, but this is the first time the Pentagon has released it in a formal case, and that included an analysis that those dots may be physical objects, not just a lens flare. The Pentagon says additional files will be released every few weeks in the interests of maximum transparency. Explainable or otherwise, they're bound to keep people's eyes on the skies for a while yet.
0: Joining us today to discuss all of this, Keith Cowing, editor at NASAWatch.com, and a former NASA astrobiologist, Jason Campbell, former Pentagon official, and from Stamford, Connecticut, Jordan Flowers, executive director of the Disclosure Foundation. Keith Cowing, what did you take away from the Pentagon file drop?
2: I've seen a lot of it before. The Apollo pictures I saw when they came out in high school, the transcripts that came out of the crews talking I'd seen before, some of the other stuff, the blurry images I hadn't seen before. Blurry dots, that's all I saw. So in answer, I really didn't see anything that got me interested.
0: Were you expecting more?
2: I don't know what I'm expecting from this because so much of it is like, I've seen it before. So, you know, I wasn't surprised.
0: But Jason Campbell, there are also events in there that that the public didn't know about. Sightings, as you say, many of them are blurry pictures. I'm not sure it was reasonable to expect a whole lot more than that. But what we do find out is that the U.S. government has recorded more incidents of things they cannot explain than we knew.
3: Yeah, I think that's true. And again, we'll see where the evidence takes us. This was the first tranche of what will be released. Maybe there'll be more that will add some level of detail to that. It's difficult to speculate now. I think bureaucratically, the Pentagon is now in a place where it's better able to assess some of these potential threats, and you now have offices and services that are dedicated to, should these issues arise, to address the issue in a way that sort of fits into the bureaucratic steps within the U.S. national security environment.
0: Jordan Flowers, you and your foundation advocate for greater government transparency, whether it's UFOs or other things. What did you make of this file drop?
4: Yeah, first of all, thank you so much for having me. At the Disclosure Foundation, we consider this to be a genuinely historic development. Never before has there been the power of the presidency behind transparency with respect to this subject. The president's initiative is called the Presidential Unsealing and Reporting System for UAP Encounters, Pursue. You know, that is specific to UAP. This is not for things that we understand. This is not for U.S. classified programs. There are things in the sky that we do not know what they are and that we do not appear to be able to defend against, and we need to figure it out rapidly.
0: Is there any

0: explanation in these documents of what those things are.
1: I haven't seen it. That's actually a really important point. So we got this document dump. Some of these files have been available previously, some of them have not. But what's lacking critically is an analysis of what these things are. Certainly, the intelligence community has some kind of analysis to try and put forward a hypothesis of what is happening in our airspace. Our organization tries to advocate for legislation and policy around this. One thing specifically that we need is a national intelligence estimate around this phenomena. We also advocate for the UAP Disclosure Act, which you may not be familiar with, but this is a piece of legislation that is co-sponsored by Senator Rounds and Senator Schumer that uses the term non-human intelligence over a dozen times. I think it's important for the public to understand how far ahead the leadership in the United States Senate is and in the House with respect to this issue. They take this extremely seriously, and they do not dismiss it. Regardless of what this is, the truth is sensational here.
0: Keith Cowan, what did you do with the website when you first saw it, right? When the Pentagon put this website up online, you can download all these documents. Some of them you knew, but some of them you don't. So what do? Did you download them and read through them?
2: Enough of them to just say, yeah, I've seen this before, and I really focused on the things I had not seen.
0: Sure.
2: Some of the more controversial things, like the night vision of things going like this. And I agree. I mean, if we don't know what they are, and these things are real, and there's enough pictures to think that they are, I kind of like to know what they are. Some of them are explicable, apparently, but some are not. But I agree with the previous guest that they just put these pictures out there, and the president says, have fun. Okay, thanks. That's a lot of help. I mean, we really do need some explaining of what these things are. And are they lens flares?
0: But isn't that how these file dumps kind of work? You make them available to the public, but then, as Jason was telling us, there's no analysis around it. That wasn't promised.
3: No, I don't think it was. Again, we'll see what happens with the next tranche, if there's some more context that comes with it. It's difficult to say right now. If you're sitting in the Office of Policy in the Pentagon right now, yes, you want to be ready and prepared for some sort of a new phenomena or new threat, especially. But the people who have the clearances and who are sitting in the building every day, to my knowledge, aren't doing anything different after this dump than they were weeks ago in their day-to-day jobs.
0: All right, listen to this. This is a soundbite from Ryan Graves, and I'm pretty sure you know that name, right? He's a former U.S. Navy pilot. He's the first who came out publicly to explain to the general public and testify before Congress that he had seen, while flying U.S. F-18 fighter jets, he had multiple times seen things that he just couldn't explain.
4: Two F-18 Super Hornets were split by a UAP. The object, described as a dark gray or a black cube inside of a clear sphere, came within 50 feet of the lead aircraft and was estimated to be 5 to 15 feet in diameter. The mission commander terminated the flight immediately and returned to base. Our squadron submitted a safety report, but there was no official acknowledgement of the incident and no further mechanism to report the sightings. Soon, these encounters became so frequent that aircrew would discuss the risk of UAP as part of their regular pre-flight briefs.
0: Jordan Flowers, just your gut when you hear that. Former U.S. Navy pilots say that he saw in the sky, some 15 meters away from their lead aircraft, a black cube in a gray sphere, and they saw it not once, but several times. What do you think?
1: I think we owe it to our brave service members to take them seriously. And I think that there have been multiple people that have seen this, whether it's Captain David Fravor, whether it's Ryan Graves, who is a friend and has done great work through his organization with respect to this topic. Our best trained human sensors in the form of fighter pilots are seeing these things, and they do not know what they are. Ryan Graves' organization, American for Safe Aerospace, is trying to shine a bright light on the fact that this is a huge flight safety risk. Like, our service members are in danger for us not knowing what these things are in our airspace.
0: Keith Cowing, is the U.S. federal government or any branch of it actively investigating the reality or lack thereof of UFOs? Or are they just sort of like sifting through reports?
2: Well, first of all, I'm not going to a highly trained pilot, I'm not going to dispute what they saw, what they said they saw. done.
0: Yeah.
2: In terms of my expertise in NASA, I mean, I've known the space biology, the astrobiology community for 40, 50 years. First of all, we don't keep secrets well. And if that was being studied and we found something, it would have been out and I probably would have been the one to break the story. But that said, usually you have to have enough data with you that you can actually examine it. And I just say, well, why is it that a doorbell cam could show a cat from the neighbor's house coming up and it's nice and crisp, and yet we don't get clear photos? You can't work with something you don't have.
0: So, so what does that tell you? What do you mean by that?
2: Well, it just means that if I really want to do a scientific assay of this information, I need something more than a couple of pixels on a great... I mean, I need better sensors.
0: Okay.
2: I need better information. Otherwise, I'm just going to say, yeah, it's a fuzzy picture. It goes like this. That's all I can do.
0: But Jason Campbell, in the absence of a clear picture, what do you do?
3: Yeah, I think, look, the Pentagon itself as a bureaucratic entity is a colossal series of protocols and procedures. And it doesn't shock me that there wasn't some sort of a formal reporting mechanism available to pilots to state that they saw something they didn't understand. My assumption is that hopefully now that it's been brought to light, there will be, usually these things get brought to light and then they get addressed.
0: Hold on, just for a second. It doesn't surprise you. So Ryan Graves that we just saw, if you listen to the whole clip, we couldn't play the whole thing, but his whole team of pilots, they landed their planes because of this. And then they said, we have seen this not once, but multiple times. And they actually had to assess their flight plans. They had to factor in, because they'd seen it so many times, these lights in the sky, and they had to treat it as a risk. And these are soldiers, and they came in, and there was no formal way, according to Ryan Graves' testimony, of running this up the hierarchy in the Pentagon. There was no formal way for the Pentagon to deal with this.
3: Yes, we've seen this even in times of war. There are times that there are not a procedure to send it up the flagpole, so to speak. There are any number of impediments along the way in terms of other superior officers. I think now that'll probably be addressed in terms of making sure that enough eyes are going to see some of these reports that go up. My assumption is that at a more classified level, there have been some inquiries, if not fully more full thorough investigations into what this is, what the threat is now. As I said earlier, we now have in place, a dedicated space force as one of the military services. You now have an Office of Space Policy in the Pentagon. They were not obviously instituted just to deal with this phenomenon, but now that it is becoming more apparent, they're the more appropriate offices to deal with this. And I can only assume at some level that's happening, probably though not publicly.
0: Yeah, Jordan Flowers, go ahead.
5: So I'm sort of surprised. There is a dedicated office in the Pentagon whose sole purpose is to study UAP. This is called AARO, the All Domain Anomaly Resolution Office. This has been funded with legislation. Their job is to take this seriously. And the gentleman running that organization has said unequivocally that he is seeing objects that he and his team, with all of their PhDs in physics, do not understand how these things work. These things are, just in March of this year, that for six consecutive days at Barksdale Air Force Base, where we have our B-52s, there were waves of, quote, drones, 12 to 15 at a time, that were going over this Air Force base, and we were not able to defend against that. That's unacceptable. This is now a wartime incursion. We need to rapidly figure out why we do not have our airspace secured over these sensitive military installations.
0: Jordan Flowers, do you believe the U.S. government would tell the American public if there were things that they believed were indeed extraterrestrial in nature? And they had seen them, measured them, sensed them, and they think that on balance, yes, this is some kind of alien activity. Would they tell the American public?
5: I don't know. I certainly think we are in a better position than we ever have been in order to answer that question. I think the difference in today's environment is there's actual presidential will behind pursuing transparency with respect to this topic. So if the answer to that question were ever to be yes, it's happening now. And of course it should be done in a careful and thoughtful way.
0: Keith Cowing, and I'm gonna ask all of you this, but we have just a minute 30. On balance, given everything that you know and you've studied this, do you think that aliens, UFOs do exist?
2: I think there's life elsewhere in the universe. It may be microbial. It may be like you and I are different. I just haven't seen evidence thereof. I would desperately, desperately love to see it, as would all of my friends in the astrobiology community, but I just haven't seen it yet. Maybe something will come out.
0: Jason Campbell.
3: Look, this is far outside my area of expertise, but I'll go with Keith in terms of, you know, yes, probably at some minute microbial level, sure, I can buy into that. In terms of something much more advanced or beyond that, I simply don't have enough to say with confidence.
0: Jordan Flowers, on balance?
5: On balance, I think whatever the truth is here is sensational. Whether this is U.S. breakthrough technology, whether this is a foreign adversary over the continental United States, whether this is an undiscovered natural phenomena, or whether this is a form of non-human intelligence, this is either, any of those is sensational. It's a question of whether it's the story of the decade, the century, or all of human history.
0: All right. I want to thank all our guests for joining us today. That's Keith Cowing, editor at NASAWatch.com, former NASA astrobiologist, Jason Campbell, former Pentagon official, and Jordan Flowers, executive director of the Disclosure Foundation. Thank you very much to all of you. That's all from the team here in Washington. Handing back to our global headquarters in Doha. But just before we go, we couldn't really do a show on UFOs without sending Al Jazeera's Phil Lavelle onto the streets of Florida to find out what people think. Here's Phil.
6: What is really up there, or not, as the case may be, has kept us occupied for decades. It's become part of popular culture. It's kept the movie industry busy. It has created conspiracy theories and truth seekers. But right now, down here on planet Earth, the question is, what are these files actually reveal? Are people buying it? And do aliens really exist?
7: Do you believe in aliens?
8: Yep.
7: Why?
8: It's too big not to. The space is too much space, and we can't be the only ones.
9: We are definitely alone.
7: You don't believe?
10: Oh, I do.
9: I do not.
7: You do?
10: Totally.
7: What makes you believe?
9: When?
10: Since I saw the movie about him.
11: I think it'd be absurd not to think that there's another form of life out there, because the universe is so vast. And
12: nope, gotta see him right here in front of me.
7: You need to see the alien standing in front of you.
12: Gotta see it, gotta see it.
7: But if they really existed, surely they would have come down and engaged with us by now, wouldn't they?
12: I don't know, man. Maybe they're just like, we can't bother with these people, especially now.
6: And is this release about transparency or distraction?
11: Could be a distraction, I don't know.
9: I think it's distraction. There are a lot of things going on in the world. Don't need to be chasing phantom aliens.
13: Government may even believe it themselves. Yeah, it's quite possible.
12: More of a distraction. I mean, we're in the middle of a war, you know what I mean? And so all these random things are coming out at one time.
6: And take me to your leader. Great. Which one?
7: Where do you want him to go first? Who do you want him to speak to?
8: Right to me. Right to Big Dog.
14: Yeah.
8: Uh-huh. I'm the leader.
14: The Pope, Dalai Lama, someone more sound-minded than a politician, that's who I would choose.
9: Oh, this little house in Washington, D.C., perhaps?
10: Are they going to take him away? I'll give him the address.
7: You think President Trump would be happy if some aliens turned up at the White House?
13: He'd probably be honored.
6: Well, don't forget, you can catch This Is America every weekday, Monday to Friday, 18:30 GMT here on Al Jazeera. If you're in the United States, that is 2:30 p.m. on the East Coast. And if you're in a galaxy far away, then no idea what time. But if you can get YouTube, you can catch up there too. That's it for this episode. We'll see you again soon. Bye for now.
15: Survivors of the Rwandan genocide.
16: My two children, they raised their hands begging for mercy. The Hutus hit them on the head and killed them.
15: Finding a way to forgive.
17: Those dead bodies never leave my mind.
15: And reclaim their lives. I heal you, you heal me. Making peace on Al Jazeera. hearing the facts.
18: They don't have enough water or food. The situation here is dire.
15: Asking questions.
19: Who holds the leverage here? Who is more dependent on whom?
15: Reporting from the action.
20: There are battles happening and taking place as we speak.
21: Yeah. It was a historic moment. Thank you very much.
22: All right, hello there. I'm Sara Khairat, and it's great to have you join us. This is Al Jazeera live from Doha. That was just Donald Trump there that you were listening to very briefly after a visit to China. But more of the world news. Lebanon and Israel extend a ceasefire for 45 days. Israeli attacks have continued, though, across southern Lebanon, killing 11 people on Friday. Donald Trump leaves China, as we were just saying there, after talks on Taiwan and Iran, but no major deals have been confirmed. Airstrikes on Gaza kill at least 7 people. Israel says it assassinated a Hamas official in the attack. And also ahead,
23: this camp is likely to get more and more congested. And for those out in the open, the situation is going to get more and more risky.
22: In Sudan's Blue Nile state, displacement camps are growing, and so are fears that the rainy season will worsen a humanitarian catastrophe. Israel and Lebanon have agreed to extend a ceasefire due to end on Sunday by an additional 45 days. It follows 2 days of talks between Israeli and Lebanese delegations in Washington, D.C. Since the initial truce was agreed last month, they've been near daily Israeli strikes into southern Lebanon, as well as attacks on the capital, Beirut. Now, the U.S. State Department says the extension will facilitate future talks. And in a statement, U.S. official Tommy Pigott said the State Department will reconvene the political track of negotiations on June 2 and June 3. He also says, in addition, a security track will be launched at the Pentagon. That's on May 29, with military delegations from both countries. We hope these discussions will advance lasting peace between the two countries. Well, our reporter, Manuel Rapallo, has this report from Washington, D.C., where the talks were held.
24: The main diplomatic objective here was to prevent the situation along the Israeli-Lebanese border from spiraling back into an open, broader conflict. This is something that, despite the ceasefire that began in April, there have still been cross-border strikes, there have still been fatalities that have been taking place on an almost daily basis. So at least from a U.S. diplomatic point of view, there has been a sense of urgency to de-escalate, a sense of urgency to bring that situation under control. There's an important note to highlight here, which is the fact that Hezbollah has not been a part of these talks. The group, in fact, has rejected outright any sort of framework that could result from these negotiations. So there's still questions over how any sort of agreement that could result from these talks would be enforced. Now, beyond that, there is a mood of optimism. There is a sense from diplomats that a lot was attained. And again, from the perspective of U.S. diplomats, the point of this was to create a space for good faith negotiations, and there will be more space for those dialogues to continue later this month and early in June.
22: At least 11 people have been killed by Israeli strikes on southern Lebanon on Friday, despite the ceasefire. Israel says the attacks are targeting Hezbollah fighters. In the southern city of Tyre, at least 2 strikes hit residential areas, and 657 people have been killed by Israeli strikes in Lebanon since the ceasefire started on April 16. Obeida Hito has this report for us from Tyre in southern Lebanon.
25: I think people here are going to receive the news of this extension with a grain of salt. As we speak, there is an Israeli drone above the city of Tyre that's following about an hour and a half or 2 hours ago, Israel issuing evacuation orders for 2 buildings here inside this city, asking people to leave at least 300 meters away from those specific buildings. And what's resulted is what you're seeing here are these cars lined up very close to the coastline here, but they're not on vacation. These people are here because they've left their neighborhoods after Israel warned that they were going to be striking these specific buildings. They were released on maps and some instructions in Arabic. Following that, we've seen at least two strikes here in the city of Tyre just moments before coming to air with you. I think people here are very frustrated that even though this statement released by the

0: U.S. State Department says that there's going to be an extension of the cessation of hostilities for 45 days, but that doesn't mean that people are going to be safe, that they're going to be able to go back about with their daily lives and return to any sense of normalcy.
1: The Iran war and Taiwan, both at the top of the agenda during the U.S. president's state visit to China. Despite 2 days of high-level meetings, no major announcements were made after talks between Donald Trump and his Chinese counterpart, President Xi Jinping. Now, on Taiwan, Trump says he hasn't decided whether to go ahead with arms sales to the island, and he added Xi doesn't want to see a fight for independence because it, quote, would be a very strong confrontation.
2: On Taiwan, he feels very strongly. I made no commitment either way. We'll see what happens.
3: What about the arms sales to Taiwan?
2: I'll make a determination over the next fairly short period.
4: But you're not necessarily going to go ahead. It was your proposal.
2: I'm going to make a determination. I'm going to see. I have to speak to the person that right now is, you know who he is, that's running Taiwan.
1: And as talks end the Iran war flounder, Trump says she's also agreed Tehran can't have a nuclear weapon. But in a sign that he appears to have softened his policy on Iran having nuclear material, Trump says he is open to a deal that would suspend Iran's nuclear enrichment activities for 20 years.
2: They have fully agreed no nuclear, and if they have any nuclear of any form, I don't read the rest of
4: them. So 20 years is not enough for you? It's got to be a perfect...
2: No, 20 years is enough, but the level of guarantee from them is not enough. In other words, it's got to be a real 20 years.
1: Al Jazeera's Mike Hanna is in Washington, D.C. with more on those comments about Iran.
5: President Trump, up until now, had insisted that the Iranians deny nuclear capability or weaponize nuclear capability in perpetuity. He's now putting a 20-year timeline on it, which is a shift in what had been a hardline policy by President Trump. But what assistance he's getting from China with regard to Iran, not very clear. It appears that China is trying to keep its hands clean of the issue, in particular staying away from the issue of the Strait of Hormuz, although President Trump says that China agrees the strait should be open and also agrees that the war should end. So there is a point of agreement, according to the president, but in terms of tangible efforts from China to bring pressure to bear on Iran to negotiate with the United States, well, there was no public sign that there'd been any success on that front.
1: The Israeli army says it's assassinated a senior Hamas official in the Gaza Strip. The attack, it says, targeted Izzeddin Haddad, claiming he was one of the architects of the October 7 attack on Israel. The strikes happened in Al-Rimal neighborhood, west of Gaza City. 7 people were killed in that strike and 50 others were injured. Ibrahim al-Khalili was at the scene shortly after the attack.
6: West of Gaza City is very densely populated with hundreds of thousands of Palestinians who have been forced to flee after multiple Israeli operations, which forced them out from the eastern part of the Gaza Strip. So they sought refuge in the west of Gaza City. And you can imagine the panic which broke out after that deadly Israeli attack. And according to the government media office, Israel continues to violate the ceasefire with over more than 2,400 ceasefire violations took place here in the Gaza Strip, whether by shooting, airstrikes, or demolitions carried out by the Israeli military here in the besieged Gaza Strip. The situation is catastrophic. We are in the 6 months of the ceasefire, but these Israeli attacks continue to target different sites and locations here in the besieged Gaza Strip.
1: Palestinians are commemorating 78 years since the Nakba, or the catastrophe. That's the mass displacement of Palestinians from their land that accompanied the creation of Israel. But as Noor Alda reports, for Palestinians, displacement, destruction and even loss are not just part of history. They remain an ongoing reality.
7: An Israeli soldier films himself looking over the ruins of Beit Hanun in Gaza while driving a D9 bulldozer, then wishes his followers a peaceful evening. Erasing the enemy as a path to security is a doctrine that Israel has embraced politically, militarily, and ideologically, summarized in

0: The song aired by the Israeli public broadcaster. In the occupied West Bank, demolitions and land grabs are relentless. The Israeli army has forcibly emptied and gutted three refugee camps, while tens of thousands of Palestinians have been forced to flee their homes from settler and military attacks. A reality that repeats the echoes of the Nakba or catastrophe, when 78 years ago, Israel was created by the methodical forced uprooting of the majority of Palestinians. Hundreds of their villages were then erased, while others stand in ruins as a reminder to Nakba survivors and their descendants of what was erased and denied. In Lebanon, Israeli government officials are also threatening systematic destruction.
1: We ordered faster destruction of homes in Lebanese border villages to eliminate threats to Israeli communities following the Beit Hanun and Rafah model in Gaza.
0: Orders carried out by D9 bulldozers or large explosions that have displaced more than a million Lebanese civilians since early March. While in the occupied Syrian Golan Heights, Israeli takeover is done by the army and hundreds of millions of dollars to fund illegal settlement expansion. For many in the region, the Nakba lives on, not just in the memory and reality of the Palestinians, Lebanese, and Syrians.
2: We will settle Gaza. We will settle Lebanon. We will settle the entire promised land. Thank you very much.
0: It lives on as doctrine. Noor Audeh, Al Jazeera.
3: The UN relief chief has urged the UN Security Council to sustain Syria's recovery. Officials say violence has decreased and humanitarian access has improved, but funding shortages and also rising global costs threaten to undermine progress. Gary Alessandro reports from the UN's headquarters in New York.
4: Since Israel began its bombardment in early March, more than 390,000 people have crossed from Lebanon into Syria. The UN says 90,000 have made the journey in the past month alone. Most were forced to flee under Bashar al-Assad. Syrians started going home after his regime fell in December 2024. And more are returning as the country stabilizes. But during a briefing to the UN Security Council,
5: thank you, Mr. President.
4: Tom Fletcher, the UN's head of global humanitarian efforts, said as more Syrians go back to their homeland to rebuild their lives, more funding will be needed to support them. But right now, it has only 16% of the $2.9 billion it needs for this year. And it's to support 15 million people, many of them children, who need aid.
5: But current funding levels mean we will only reach about half of those in need. Large-scale returns to Syria are a very positive sign of change, but they are also increasing pressure on already limited services, housing, livelihoods, and infrastructure.
4: Just this week, the World Food Program was forced to reduce emergency food assistance for Syria by 50%. It also had to stop its nationwide bread subsidy program that has supported millions of people every week. Syria's envoy called for support from the international community.
6: We call on the world not to write our story for us, but to be supportive partners in a justice that is achieved, in a stability that is strengthened, in a dignity that is protected, and in a prosperity that is built.
7: The closure of the Strait of Hormuz is impacting so many countries around the world right now, including Syria. Fletcher told the council that because of the closure, it's meant higher food and fuel prices that is having an immediate effect on Syrian communities desperately in need. Gabriel Zondo, Al Jazeera, the United Nations in New York.
3: Escalating gang violence in Haiti has killed at least 78 people in recent days and displaced thousands of people from their homes. Here's Michael Apple's report.
8: A volley of gunfire rings out in Port-au-Prince. Days of fighting between rival gangs are pushing Haitians in parts of the capital out of their homes in search of safety. There's anger on the streets after years of insecurity. Gangs control about

0: 50% of the capital. The violence began to spiral in 2021 after the president was assassinated.
1: Some 1.45 million people are internally displaced, and close to 6 million people, half of Haiti's population, are acutely food insecure.
0: Civilians are continually caught up in fighting. Many displaced people are at the mercy of the elements, forced to shelter on the streets.
2: During the shooting, I fled with the baby. I was fleeing with my husband. He went back to get some clothes, and they killed him inside the house. Today is the funeral. I have no one to call, no one to answer me. I have nobody left. It's just the baby and me now.
0: Last week, Doctors Without Borders evacuated its hospital in the northeast of the capital due to what it called extremely intense fighting between gangs. At one point, more than 800 people were sheltering from gunfire at their facility, with doctors having to treat dozens of gunshot wounds.
3: Doctors Without Borders remains concerned about the current situation and how it could evolve, particularly for populations directly affected and victimized by the ongoing clashes.
0: A UN peacekeeping mission to Haiti ended almost a decade ago, and it's been replaced by a new UN-backed multinational mission called the Gang Suppression Force. It is said to be making small gains in retaking parts of the capital, but escalating gang violence remains a threat to civilians in Haiti. And the Prime Minister has said it is not secure enough to hold presidential elections scheduled for August. Michael Apple, Al Jazeera.
4: Right, well, still ahead on Al Jazeera, Cubans take to the streets demanding action as the country's fuel crisis hits a new low.
5: In-depth analysis of the day's headlines.
6: There will be no absolute winner in this war, and there will be no absolute loser. Both have to take whatever wins they have and exit it.
5: Informed opinions.
7: The torch of global leadership is passing from the United States to China.
5: Frank assessments.
8: Congo holds minerals that are so essential to artificial intelligence that no matter what happens there, the international community is now going to move from a perspective of bringing peace and justice.
5: Inside story on Al Jazeera.
9: Maximum economic damage. Does it help or hurt the chances of negotiations?
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12: My name is Darien Abugaida. I'm a presenter at Al Jazeera English. I joined Al Jazeera in 2010, just as the Arab Spring was beginning to unfold in the region. And being of Palestinian and Lebanese descent, I really understood the challenges and the demands of the people who were fighting for freedom, justice, dignity, and economic opportunities. The human story, it's the heartbeat of the channel. That's what makes Al Jazeera so unique.

0: Welcome back. You're watching Al Jazeera. A reminder of our top stories this hour. Israel and Lebanon have agreed to extend a ceasefire by an additional 45 days. It follows a couple of days of talks between Israeli and Lebanese delegations in Washington, D.C. Israel has continued striking Lebanon despite the ceasefire. U.S. President Donald Trump appears to have softened his policy on Iran having nuclear material. After his state visit to China, Trump said he was open to a deal that would suspend Iran's nuclear enrichment activities for 20 years. The Israeli army says it's assassinated a senior Hamas official in the Gaza Strip. It says the attack targeted Ezzedine Haddad, claiming he was one of the architects of the October 7 attack on Israel. Seven people were killed in the strikes and dozens of others wounded. Now, the war in Sudan is forcing thousands more people to flee as fighting spreads into the southeastern Blue Nile state. Nearly 50,000 people have been displaced in the latest wave of violence. Hiba Morgan reports from a camp in Damazin.
1: It's the start of the rainy season here in Blue Nile region in the southeastern part of Sudan. And for the thousands of people displaced in camps like this one, known as El Karama in the capital Damazin, it means worsening humanitarian conditions. Now, displaced people in this camp tell us that the situation here is quite catastrophic to begin with. They say they don't have access to enough water and that shelter and food is an issue. Many of those people in this camp are newly arrived displaced people escaping fighting from the southern part of the Blue Nile region as the conflict between the Sudanese army and the rapid support forces expands. The United Nations says more than 50,000 people have been displaced between April and May. The expanding conflict means more and more people continue to be displaced. While many of them are in shelters or in camps like this, even if they don't have proper shelters, thousands of others are in informal shelters and out in the open as they continue to be displaced. The displacement crisis in Sudan has been termed as the worst displacement crisis in the world. And for the people suffering that displacement, as the rainy season approaches, it also means that the humanitarian situation will become dire. People here in the camp say that they lack access to clean water, that they also lack access to proper sanitation, and they're worried that as the rains increases, they will be at risk of waterborne diseases. Now, the conflict is likely to displace more people, so this camp is likely to get more and more congested. And for those out in the open, the situation is going to get more and more risky. Hiba Morgan, Al Jazeera, at Damazin, Blue Nile State.
0: A new outbreak of the Ebola virus has been confirmed in Uganda and the Democratic Republic of Congo. At least 246 cases and 65 deaths have been reported in Congo's remote Ituri province. Uganda has also confirmed one Ebola-related death in a case authorities say was imported from Congo.
2: WHO will continue working to support the Democratic Republic of the Congo to bring this Ebola outbreak under control, and will deploy resources and work with and mobilize partners across the region to contain its spread and care for those affected. We have deployed medical supplies and protective equipment for infection prevention and control to Bunia, the Ituri provincial capital. Today, I have released $500,000 from WHO's contingency fund for emergencies to immediately support the response.
0: Northern Mali is falling further out of military control. Separatist fighters have captured the key city of Kidal and nearby towns following weeks of heavy clashes. Ahmed Idris reports.
3: The Front for the Liberation of Azawad, or FLA, says it now controls most of the Kidal region in northern Mali. The separatist group seized the city last month after fierce fighting with Malian soldiers and Russian fighters. Since then, the FLA has expanded its control to nearby towns, including Tassali and Emshash. People here say life has changed since government forces withdrew.
4: Kidal is much better now than it was before. When the Malian army was present, we were afraid to move freely. Now we feel completely free and safe. And for the first time, it truly feels like our own city.
3: The FLA accuses Russian fighters who've backed Mali's military leaders for years of abuses against civilians during the fighting.
5: The crimes committed by Wagner or the Russian corps, they are effectively the same, are countless. Among them were attacks on civilian homes, where we discovered the buried bodies of women and children.
3: Under a reported agreement with the FLA and fighters from the Al-Qaeda-linked armed group JNIM, some Malian and Russian troops have now begun withdrawing from remaining military positions in the region. Mali's junta says the attacks were a deliberate plan to destabilize the country.
6: These developments are part of a broader pattern of pressure, destabilization efforts and manipulation campaigns that Mali and the Alliance of Sahel States have faced since committing firmly to governance reforms aimed at strengthening their sovereignty.
3: The armed groups in the north say they seized a large amount of military hardware left behind by the Russians

0: and government forces. Mali faces growing instability nationwide. JNIM fighters are tightening their siege around the capital Bamako, disrupting transport routes and food supplies. With the army now reduced to controlling just a few locations in northern Mali, the region appears to be slipping away from the military's control. Ahmed Idris, Al Jazeera.
1: Hundreds of Cubans have rallied in the streets of Havana as the island suffers its worst power blackouts in decades. It's a direct result of the ongoing US oil blockade meant to put political pressure on the island. The government says fuel reserves have run dry, deepening an economic crisis already made worse by the loss of support from Venezuela, Cuba's main oil supplier. Juliet Iger explains.
2: Cuba says it's completely run out of oil reserves and that its national grid has again partially collapsed. Power cuts were already lasting up to 22 hours a day, and it's likely to plunge the country into longer and more frequent blackouts. These are satellite images showing nightlights in Cuba. The before images were taken in May of 2025. And if you compare them to this month, you can clearly see large parts of the country are much darker. The US has effectively blocked oil shipments to Cuba since January as part of a campaign to force political change. Its top suppliers, Venezuela and Mexico, have cut off exports after the US threatened them with tariffs. Only a single Russian-owned tanker has made it to Cuba since that blockade began. And it's estimated to have delivered 730,000 barrels of crude in late March. But that was nowhere near enough to cover the needs of roughly 10 million people. Citing Cuban health officials, the United Nations says more than 96,000 patients have had surgeries postponed because of power shortages, including 11,000 children. Doctors are struggling to treat people who need dialysis and newborns who rely on incubators. CIA Director John Ratcliffe has visited Havana for talks with senior officials, and it comes as the US has renewed an offer of $100 million in aid to Cuba, despite imposing a wave of new economic sanctions. But Cuba's president says instead of offering aid, the US should lift what he has described as a genocidal blockade.
1: Pro-Palestinian protesters are accusing the Eurovision Song Contest of normalising war crimes. They've gathered at a rally in Vienna, which is hosting the event, to protest against Israel's inclusion, staging a concert of their own. Charlie Angela reports from the Austrian capital.
3: This is the sound of a backlash to Eurovision. For power ballads, but for protest songs, and an audience angry that Eurovision is giving Israel the stage while it continues to wage war on Gaza.
4: Sanction Israel and drop Israel, like you did with Russia, for example, because Russia was kicked out of every cultural and sportive event immediately after 2 weeks. And Israel is committing a genocide for 2.5 years and not being kicked out.
3: The Eurovision Song Contest drew 166 million viewers in 2025. But five countries have not sent acts this year in protest, including Spain, a major funder. Prime Minister Pedro Sanchez said, "We will not be in Vienna, but we do so with the conviction that we are on the right side of history."
5: When states fail and institutions are silent or do nothing, they become complicit in, you know, the complicity in genocide. They become part of this whole system.
3: The European Broadcasting Union insists the competition is non-political. Israel's singer Noah Betan will perform in the final, and this city is braced for a protest of thousands. Eurovision's challenge isn't just these events, it's holding together a global audience divided by its actions. Charlie Angela, Al Jazeera, Vienna.
1: All right, the news continues here after Inside Story, which takes a look at if the US is dialing down its support for Taiwan.
6: The latest news.
7: There seems to be a clear indication that the shootout was staged and it's somehow connected to an escape plan of Senator Ronald De La Rosa.
6: With detailed coverage.
8: People defending public universities. Last year, Congress approved the university financing law, but the government has not implemented it.
6: From around the world.
9: This poster speaks of a renewed partnership with Africa. And the leaders say that the summit will focus on trade and investment between equal partners.
10: After decades of progress on nuclear arms control, a new battle for supremacy has begun.
11: 89 seconds to midnight.
12: China is developing a nuclear triad capability.
13: Why are we doing this? Have we lost our minds?
10: Justified through politics, fast-tracked for profit, fueled by corporations with far-reaching influence.
14: A nuke is a nuke. You risk going up the escalation ladder and stumbling into all-out nuclear war.
10: 100 Hiroshimas, Episode 2 of Business of War on Al Jazeera.
15: Sandwiched between the Andes Mountains and the Pacific Ocean lies a mega landfill. According to the United Nations, satellite images put this landfill at the top of the list of 50 man-made sites that produce the world's highest levels of methane emissions.
16: If this landfill doesn't look worse, it's because after the rubbish trucks leave their waste, dumpsters cover it with dirt as fast as possible. And I can also assure you there's something else you can't see, and that is the stench that comes from this area. It goes to communities kilometers away.
15: KDM Enterprises says they're extracting more than 700 million cubic meters of methane, turning it into biogas for power plants. But more is needed, including obliging Chileans to reduce their organic waste output. Until that happens, landfills like this will continue to produce methane with a global impact on climate change.
17: Donald Trump calls his visit to China incredible, and Xi Jinping says it was a landmark meeting. But the Chinese president's comments about Taiwan are raising concerns. Could a dispute over the territory lead to conflict between Beijing and Washington? This is Inside Story.

0: Hello and welcome to the program. I'm Mohammed Jamjoum. A year ago, U.S.-China relations reached one of their lowest points when Donald Trump announced his Liberation Day tariffs. The U.S. president made some concessions when he met Xi Jinping a few months later. And the White House yielded more ground in the run-up to Trump's visit to Beijing. It suspended a $14 billion arms sale to Taiwan, which China claims as its sovereign territory. But that did not stop President Xi from calling Taiwan the single most important issue in relations with the U.S. So, could differences over Taiwan put Washington and Beijing at odds, as signaled by the Chinese leader? Will the U.S. dial down its support for Taiwan? We'll raise these questions with our guests shortly, but first, this report by Imogen Kimber.
1: Taiwan is the most important issue in U.S.-China relations. That's according to President Xi Jinping during the first state visit by a U.S. president to Beijing in nearly a decade. The Chinese president made the comments during a two-hour meeting with Donald Trump. Taiwan is a self-governing nation, but it was occupied by China. Beijing says it must rejoin the mainland, and it doesn't rule out using force to make that happen. Besides talk of Taiwan, Xi emphasized the need for unity between Beijing and Washington.
2: We both agree that the China-U.S. relationship is currently the most important bilateral relationship in the world today. Cooperation benefits both sides, while confrontation harms both. We should be partners, not rivals.
1: While U.S. President Trump had nothing but praise for Xi.
3: This has been an incredible visit. I think a lot of good has come of it. We've made some fantastic trade deals, great for both countries. He's a man I respect greatly.
1: Apple CEO Tim Cook, NVIDIA CEO Jensen Huang, and Elon Musk all joined Trump on the trip.
4: It was marvelous. Thank you so much. It's so great to be back in China.
1: On his way back to the U.S., President Trump said policy on Taiwan had not changed. Although, he said he may or may not approve weapons for Taipei, and he's made no commitment.
5: And on Taiwan, he doesn't want to see a movement for independence. He says, look, you know, we've had it for thousands of years.
1: The U.S. has long said it will support Taiwan with weapons and ensure it can maintain self-defense. The U.S. has looked to China for support in ending the war with Iran. China purchases up to 90% of Iran's oil, giving it significant influence. Some in Taiwan face uncertainty.
6: People across the Taiwan Strait need peace. This requires the leader's wisdom. As for America, it's not going to benefit us all if it keeps on telling people what to do. On one hand, it pressures us to buy weapons, and on the other, it plays a two-pronged strategy with China.
1: More meetings between the two leaders are reportedly planned. Xi

0: Jinping says he wants to break the cycle of competition between great powers and replace it with unity. Whether that can be done and what it would mean for the rest of the world has the potential to shift the global balance of power beyond their borders. Imogen Kimber, Al Jazeera for Inside Story.
1: All right, to dissect all this further, let's bring in our guests from Washington, D.C., Ali Wine. He's Senior Research and Advocacy Advisor for U.S.-China Relations at the International Crisis Group. In Changsha, China, Victor Gao. He's the Vice President of the Center for China and Globalization. And in Taipei, Wen-Ti Song, a non-resident fellow with the Atlantic Council's Global China Hub. A warm welcome to you all. Thanks for joining us today on Inside Story. Wen-Ti, let me start with you today. As we heard in that report, at the start of this summit, Chinese President Xi Jinping made it clear that Taiwan is the most important issue in U.S.-China relations. After the summit, while on his way back to the U.S., President Trump said that the policy on Taiwan has not changed, but he also said he may or may not approve weapons for Taipei and that he's made no commitment. What do the words spoken and the language used by Trump and Xi signal to Taiwanese leadership at this stage?
2: Well, that's a lot to unpack right there. I think, of course, what we expect, the kind of rhetoric that came out of President Xi from China, a lot of continuity in substance, some variation in style, but basically the same message we're hearing from Xi is that Taiwan remains the reddest of all red lines for China, and that for them, Taiwan is basically the identity-defining issue, if you will, for U.S.-China relations. That from Chinese perspective, U.S. gets Taiwan right, they are going to be friends. And if alternatively U.S. gets Taiwan wrong, then China may see itself sliding into adversarial territory with the U.S. before you knew it. So that we are not too surprised about it. I think on the U.S. reaction to it, there seems to be, I mean, I guess Trump, President Trump will be Trump. He's going to be presenting the same kind of unpredictability we expect from him for years, and it's no different this time around. So I think in terms of broader contours, there's no real reason why U.S. want to really change its position on Taiwan at this juncture. Because if you think about Trump, Trump is a businessman by nature, and businessmen try to sell things high at a high price point. And that means they will do it when U.S. feels it's in a good bargaining position vis-a-vis China. But the reality is that U.S. been finding itself once again getting stuck in the Middle East and quagmire over Iran, over Strait of Hormuz and other issues. And so it's not quite in the best position to sell high, if you will, even if they want to sell high, which is already a huge assumption. So I think at this moment, Taiwan is watching all this carefully, of course, but they are doing it with a degree of composure. And indeed, if Taiwan's many affairs officials' statement yesterday is any guide, then so far, from Taiwan's perspective, they don't see any major surprises coming out of the meetings so far.
1: Victor, Xi Jinping warned Donald Trump that missteps on Taiwan could push their two countries into conflict. From your vantage point, how significant was that sort of laying down of the law in shaping the tone of the rest of the summit?
3: Well, whenever we talk about the Taiwan issue, we should keep the Taiwan issue in historical perspective. First of all, Japan occupied it from 1895 to 1945, and the Cairo Declaration and the Potsdam Proclamation dictated that Japan had to surrender Taiwan back to China. And under its unconditional surrender term, Japan did surrender Taiwan to China in 1945. So this has been carved in stone. No one should disagree with this. Secondly, there was a civil war in China, which resulted in the founding of the People's Republic of China in 1945, and the fleeing from mainland China to Taiwan by the nationalist government, the KMT, as we used to call it, the Generalissimo Chiang Kai-shek, which was, to a very large extent, an anti-Japan aggression hero in China. So this is also a fact. Ever since 1949, Taiwan and China existed in kind of separation from each other. The nationalist government wanted to retake mainland China. China claimed to use force to reclaim Taiwan. So the two sides waited until the early 1980s to decide, well, you know, such blatant threat to each other may not be the right thing. They started the process of rapprochement. And over the decades, rapprochement became more and more

0: have already joined hands together. Now, you talked about the United States. Allow me to mention one thing. The United States recognized the Republic of China all the way till Dr. Henry Kissinger made that famous secret visit to China in 1971. Then President Nixon made the first state visit ever by a sitting US president to China. And then it took Ford and then up to President, the next president, to really establish diplomatic relations between China and mainland China and the United States. Now, China raised three preconditions before normalization could be achieved between China and the United States. One, to withdraw all the U.S. troops from Taiwan. Very important. Secondly, to cancel U.S. recognition of the Republic of China in Taiwan. Third, which was almost a mission impossible, to terminate the U.S.-Taiwan Defense Treaty. Now, the United States were forced to satisfy each and all of these three preconditions before China and the United States normalized the diplomatic relations in 1979. So this is all the very important historical background. If anyone in Taiwan, they are a separate independent country, separate from China, they are indulging in fantasy. They will never be allowed to become an independent and sovereign country. And even if you assume the United States give the maximum support, Taiwan will still remain part of China. Mm. When President Trump says there will be no change in U.S. policy regarding Taiwan, I'm so happy
1: Victor,
0: he said that.
1: I'm sorry to there interrupt. I need to get a question over to Ali. Let me get back to you about the point you're making in just a minute. But Ali, let me ask you from your perspective, did the U.S. expect China to be so overt in these statements when it comes to Taiwan?
2: I think so. China has telegraphed, I mean, even before the meeting between President Trump and President Xi, if you look at the conversation that had taken place prior between the Secretary of State Marco Rubio and his counterpart Wang Yi, Wang Yi had conveyed in similarly stark language that the brightest of red lines for China is would be Taiwanese independence. I think I would make a distinction in terms of what transpired at the summit. I would make a distinction between official sort of declaratory U.S. policy and sort of informal, you know, policy. I think that the United States had telegraphed in advance of this meeting that there wouldn't be any change in official policy. And indeed, there hasn't been any official change in official U.S. cross-strait policy. I think that if I were President Xi, you know, my strategy vis-a-vis President Trump would be to capitalize on President Trump's seeming disinterest in Taiwan security. President Trump views Taiwan, or at least has viewed Taiwan mainly to date, through the lens of its chip-making capacity. President Trump has said that Taiwan doesn't spend enough on defense. It has stolen America's semiconductor industry. He has deputized his commerce secretary to try and onshore 40% of Taiwan's semiconductor production capacity to the United States by the end of Trump's second terms. So I think the presidency will try to capitalize on President Trump's seeming disinterest in Taiwan security. And I think that he will also try to encourage President Trump to normalize, to regularize actions that the president himself has already taken, to give a couple of examples. President Trump has said, breaking with decades of U.S. president, he has said that now he and President Xi will negotiate future U.S. arms sales to Taiwan. I think the President Xi will encourage him to continue that. Mm. President Trump, at a sensitive juncture in the U.S.-China relationship last year, prevented a stopover across the United States by the Taiwanese president, William Lai. I think the President Xi will encourage him to continue with that precedent. So even if the United States, I think if I were in Taiwan, my concern would be less about changes in declaratory official U.S. policy and more about informal accumulated steps that President Trump might take that privilege, I think, Beijing sensitivities over Taipei's concerns.
1: Win T, I saw you reacting to some of what Ali was saying there, so I'm going to give you a chance to jump in.
3: Oh, yeah, for sure. I mean, this meeting, I think many expected beforehand to be primarily a business meeting where two sides cut deal, a little more than a geopolitical watershed moment where major huge changes, watershed changes to declaratory policy will be made. So I think on that, I definitely find a lot to agree with Ali just now. And definitely that's one potential concern for many here, which is the stuff that happened under the table. Like, it doesn't need to be overt shift to official U.S. policy when it comes to how U.S. position is relationship with Taiwan or how it sees Taiwan's future, but rather it can be something more subtle e.g. maybe some downgrade in diplomatic signaling, for example, in terms of U.S. approach for Taiwan, maybe slowing down or delay.

0: of U.S. arms sales to Taiwan, as well as perhaps some shifts or downgrades in protocol in terms of kind of official or semi-official or de facto official relationship between and exchanges between U.S. and Taiwan. I think these are matters that Taiwan side are trying to monitor a lot. And of course, many in Taiwan find solace in the fact that U.S. State Secretary Marco Rubio has a long-standing trajectory as a track record, rather, as a friend of Taiwan who happened to be right now playing a huge position in the administration when it comes to foreign security policy, including on Taiwan. However, the concern is that Marco Rubio may not be the only person who has President Trump's ears. And if you're judging by the composition of President Trump delegation this time around, with a huge number of business tycoons, Elon Musk, for example, and many others, that seem to be taking up the disproportionate amount of the airtime and maybe ear time or face time with President Trump. So that's something that Taiwan is still trying to work out how to get into the go to the ears rather of President Trump and to make sure that Taiwan remains visible and remains on the forefront of Washington's thinking about position in the Indo-Pacific.
1: Ali, let me ask you a little bit about the optics that emerged from this visit from Trump to China. The fact that Xi, offered up such tough talk in front of Trump, and that Trump didn't express displeasure, what does that say to you about the nature of the U.S.-Chinese relationship right now? I mean, Trump is not known as someone who typically holds his tongue when he's confronted by behavior that he might usually consider to be an affront, right?
2: I think that your question gets to, at least to my way of thinking, one of the most important takeaways from the summit, maybe even the most important takeaway from the summit, which is President Trump now is dealing with a far more capable and confident China than the one that he saw when he made his first official state visit to China a little over or close to a decade ago, excuse me, in November of 2017. In November of 2017, I think that many observers would call China a rapidly resurgent emerging power. But few observers, if any, would classify China as being a near peer to the United States. The Chinese delegation in November 2017 expended a lot of diplomatic capital trying to persuade President Trump that President Xi was his geopolitical equal. What is striking this time around is that the Chinese delegation didn't have to make any such case because it was the president himself who acknowledged China's newfound centrality within the international system. He invoked this construct, the G2. The G2 is essentially this idea that the United States and China, as the world's two most powerful countries, that they should, even if informally, but that they should regularly and intentionally coordinate to uphold international order. The G2 is a construct that President Trump's predecessors had all swatted down because they didn't want to convey the impression that China was a near peer. So I think that if you're President Xi, the most significant win, albeit an intangible one, the most significant win for President Xi is that for the first time, it is an American commander-in-chief of his own volition, unprompted, who has acknowledged that China has arrived as a near peer and thereby according China recognition that it has long desired.
1: Victor, what do you think will be the most important outcome of this state visit? What would China be taking away as a win or a success from this visit?
3: Well, out of 10, I will give 9.99 to the success of this victory of the presidential state visit to China. Why? Several things. First of all, you may recall President Biden never paid a state visit to China during his 4 years of presidency, and this broke the tradition between China and the United States because ever since President Reagan, each of the sitting presidents of the United States will make a state visit to China. So Biden broke off that tradition and record. Now, President Trump, through this state visit, reconnected China and the United States through very important state visits. And the fact that he invited Chinese President Xi Jinping to visit the United States later this year shows the continuity of the very top-level connections with each other. Now, so long as China and the United States can talk, especially at the very top level, the world should feel better and more at ease. Secondly, President Trump did demonstrate his eagerness to be the chief salesperson of the United States to China. He wants to peddle as many products to China as possible. He brought about 17 major tycoons. Combined value of their stocks probably would account for more than 50% of the total market capitalization in the United States. So you are talking about very sizable, very significant companies. And I understand many of them are still staying in China, engaged in company-to-company discussions with the Chinese counterparts. They want to invest more in China. They want to buy more from China. They want to sell more to China. This speaks loudly to the complete failure of the disconnect between China and the United States, the de-risking strategy, for example. All these things failed miserably. So I think the state visit by President Trump really ushered into China-U.S. relations a new era.
1: Victor, let me ask you about something you're talking about, because you know Donald Trump said that he'd struck fantastic trade deals while in China that were great for both countries, but not a lot of details have emerged yet. Are we hearing any more from Chinese officials on that?
3: Well, in China, I can tell you the real truth. The demand for U.S.-made goods and commodities is huge, and China can easily be the most important market for anything made and produced and manufactured in the United States. So this is the very good news. The key is how to leverage off of a huge size and market potential in China. And allow me to emphasize, trade need to be reciprocal. You cannot just expect to sell a maximum amount to China while blocking Chinese export to the United States. That means the two countries need to respect each other and engage with each other for the common good, rather than maximizing pressure on China, blocking Chinese export on the one hand, and expecting that they can sell massively into the Chinese market. Mm. I truly believe President Trump learned the lesson, and he does not want to put maximum pressure on China because China will retaliate. For quite a few months, China refused to buy any Boeing plane. China refused to take delivery of any soybean products, and China refused to take up any of the LNG products from the United States. Who suffered more? Both China and the United States suffered. Mm. I would say the United States suffered more than China. So rationality and sanity need to be restored for China and the United States to deal with each other as equal and respecting each other, helping each other whenever it is necessary, so that the Americans can benefit from engaging with the largest market in the world.
1: Mm. Ali, let me ask you about this. You heard Victor there talk about the fact that Donald Trump arrived to this summit accompanied by several CEOs. This was a high-level business delegation that went along with Trump to China. Trump's been talking about fantastic deals having been made. Do you think that this visit went the way that the U.S. hoped it would when it came to business deals?
2: Well, we'll certainly find out a lot more. And as you said, I think that there are a lot of details that we still don't know, that details that I think will come to light in the coming days and weeks. But I think that it sends a significant signal about the sort of direction of travel, about the Trump administration's China policy, which is still emerging. And we still have, you know, more than 2 years left in the second Trump administration. So his China policy will likely continue to evolve. I would say, though, that it represents, I think, a pretty sharp departure from the orientation of China policy of both the first Trump administration and also the Biden administration. In both the first Trump administration and the Biden administration, there was an emphasis on de-risking. And the argument that both the first Trump administration and the Biden administration had made was that the U.S. private sector for too long had undermined America's national security by privileging its bottom line over the national interests of the United States. I think that what the second Trump administration is doing is not only backing away from de-risking, but actually saying we want U.S. companies, these major U.S. technology companies, to gain a greater exposure to China, to gain a greater foothold in China. So I think that we're seeing a kind of reversal in the orientation of China policy. And I would just make one point, not only about President Trump's focus on the business aspects of the U.S.-China relationship, but a broader point about his worldview. President Trump is is something of an iconoclast in Washington when it comes to China policy. And I think that there are two views of his that make him especially different, maybe even unique, singular in Washington. The first, he seems to have a genuine affinity for President Xi. You saw the praise that he used, the really quite effusive praise that he used to describe his Chinese counterpart when the two leaders met in Beijing. And in that regard, he's quite iconoclastic. The second way in which he's quite different from, I would say, virtually any other policy official in Washington is, most others in Washington take a quite expansive view of strategic competition. I think that the president, by contrast, takes a rather narrow view. He has two longstanding grievances against China. One, the size of China's trade surplus. Two, China's export of fentanyl precursors. But outside of those two grievances, a lot of the other longstanding irritants in the U.S.-China relationship don't particularly animate him. So I would just to summarize, I would say, one, I think that the president is moving away from de-risking. He wants U.S. technology companies to expose themselves more, embed themselves more in China's market. And he also has, I think, a very iconoclastic view of China policy.
1: Win T, I want to ask you if there is an anxiety or a fear in Taiwan that the U.S. could, over time, soften its position on Taiwan in order to perhaps get more support from China, whether that's in relation to resolving issues with Iran or whether it's resolving issues when it comes to trade disputes. What is the level of concern in Taiwan when it comes to that?
0: I think there's mixed feelings in Taiwan. There's, to some extent, a confidence that relations between U.S. and Taiwan has been so longstanding that it's that he has bipartisan support in the U.S., especially on Capitol Hill, that it's very hard to imagine any kind of a practical, quote-unquote, abandonment of Taiwan by the U.S. I mean, at this point, it's pretty hard to imagine how that would look like in practical policy terms. So there is confidence in that. There are, however, of course, as always, worries that in this U.S.-China-Taiwan trilateral relationship, obviously you have two huge superpowers alongside Taiwan itself. And at the meeting, like this Trump-Xi meeting recently, for example, this week, there is the sense, to quote one Taiwanese official, there is a sense that when Taiwan is not at the table, there's always an inherent potential risk of Taiwan feeling like it just might be on the menu. So that fear, that anxiety coexist just because of sheer differential in size. Into the more longer term, though, if you look forward, I think Taiwan still finds that relationship between two sides, between U.S. and Taiwan at the people-to-people level, at the cultural level, at the sheer similar liberal democratic value level, these things, in addition to technological and economic complementarity of interest, are what's going to sustain their interest and their cohesion as friends and partners for the longer haul. So not without concern, but there's confidence overall for the long term.
1: All right. Well, we've run out of time, so we're going to have to leave the conversation there. Thanks so much to all of our guests, Ali Wine, Victor Gao, and Win T. Song. And thank you, too, for watching. 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And for further discussion, go to our Facebook page. 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For now, that's it from me, Mohammed Jamjoum, and the whole team here. Al Jazeera's coverage continues in a moment. Stay tuned.

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1: I buried him, and with him, I buried the world around me.
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0: We are on the main highway linking Beirut to Lebanon's east and to neighboring Syria.
1: Any one of these cars can be hit by an Israeli drone at any time. The scale of the destruction here is worse than the last conflict between Israel and Hezbollah in 2006.

0: Hello, I'm Sara Khairat, and this is the News Hour live from Doha. Coming up in the next 60 minutes, Lebanon and Israel extend a ceasefire for 45 days. Israeli attacks have continued across southern Lebanon, killing 11 people on Friday. Donald Trump leaves China after talks on Taiwan and Iran, but no major deals have been confirmed. Airstrikes on Gaza kill at least 7 people. Israel says it assassinated a Hamas official in the attack. Also ahead.
1: This camp is likely to get more and more congested. And for those out in the open, the situation is going to get more and more risky.
0: In Sudan's Blue Nile state, displacement camps are growing, and so are fears that the rainy season will worsen a humanitarian catastrophe.
2: And later, aliens and UFOs. Is Donald Trump's decision to release one secret data a win for government transparency? Or does it just leave more questions than answers? That's later this hour on This Is America.
0: Israel and Lebanon have agreed to extend a ceasefire, which was due to end on Sunday, by an additional 45 days. It follows 2 days of talks between Israeli and Lebanese delegations in Washington, D.C. Since the initial truce was agreed last month, there have been near daily Israeli strikes into southern Lebanon, as well as attacks on the capital, Beirut. The U.S. State Department says the extension will facilitate future talks. Now, in a statement, U.S. official Tommy Pigott said the State Department will reconvene the political track of negotiations on June 2 and June 3. In addition, a security track will be launched at the Pentagon on May 29 with military delegations from both countries. He says, we hope these discussions will advance lasting peace between the two countries. Well, our correspondent Manuel Rapallo reports from Washington, D.C., where those talks were held.
3: The main diplomatic objective here was to prevent the situation along the Israeli-Lebanese border from spiraling back into an open, broader conflict. This is something that, despite the ceasefire that began in April, there have still been cross-border strikes, there have still been fatalities that have been taking place on an almost daily basis. So at least from a U.S. diplomatic point of view, there has been a sense of urgency to de-escalate, a sense of urgency to bring that situation under control. There's an important note to highlight here, which is the fact that Hezbollah has not been a part of these talks. The group, in fact, has rejected outright any sort of framework that could result from these negotiations. So there's still questions over how any sort of agreement that could result from these talks would be enforced. Now, beyond that, there is a mood of optimism. There is a sense from diplomats that a lot was attained. And again, from the perspective of U.S. diplomats, the point of this was to create a space for good faith negotiations, and there will be more space for those dialogues to continue later this month and early in June.
0: At least 11 people have been killed by Israeli strikes on southern Lebanon on Friday, despite the ceasefire. Israel says the attacks are targeting Hezbollah fighters. In the southern city of Tyre, at least 2 strikes hit residential areas there. 657 people have been killed by Israeli strikes in Lebanon since the ceasefire began on April 16. Abeida Hito reports from Tyre in southern Lebanon.
4: I think people here are going to receive the news of this extension with a grain of salt. As we speak, there is